0: I grew up approximately like one or two blocks away from here. You know, my folks lived over here. And I had a Huckleberry Finn childhood. I really did. I had my tree houses here, rafts, had underground forts. Everybody was involved in the fish business, one way or the other. There was Cowhide Charlie. There was Joe Black, Pineapple Mike, Flounderfoot, another fellow named Bushel Mike. These were guys that used to put straw, newspaper, in their boots. Not because they were cheap. That's the way these guys were taught. They were good people. I used to bring my report card down, because if I didn't, they probably wouldn't let me in the boatyard.
1: One day. Wind southwest around 15 knots, becoming west and increasing to 20 to 25 knots, seas 3 to 5.
0: It's a little cloudy right now, a little, but you can see the whole outline of New York. You can see the Empire State Building, the Chrysler Building. You're right at Kennedy Airport. I'm going to give a little more juice here, so. This is Venice Marina. This was one of the largest marinas in Brooklyn here. And I was involved with that marina almost 35 years. They changed hands. The United Artists movie theaters bought it. And they turn around one day, come down, and they just tell me that, you know, we don't want the boat here no more. It doesn't go with the decor. It's not, you know, we don't want a smelly old fishing boat at our dock. All right, what we're going to do now, we're going to engage the hydraulics. We got ready to put the net in the water. There's almost 400 feet of cable and chain that's connected to all that. I'm slacking out. And now we're fishing. It is blowing pretty good. We got a good 35, 40 mile an hour wind here. I will say something if I catch you whistling in the wheelhouse, because what you're doing is you're calling the wind, and you don't want that. Accidents do happen. I was on a boat years ago, and it sank. We broke a world's record for sinking. We were coming back from the Verrazano Bridge. We were striped bass fishing. It was howling, and the boat broke up on us. We had no life jackets on or nothing. We had like no time to do anything. We were holding on to the boat, and we were fortunate enough. There was a work barge going by, and the captain on that boat notified the Coast Guard, and we were rescued. I was shaken for 3 days. I couldn't talk. My vision was blurred, and we were only in the water. Believe it or not, we were in the water, I'd say, every bit of a half hour to 45 minutes. We were lucky. When it's just your head sticking up out of the ocean, it's a big ocean.
2: Now here comes, we're pulling back, we're pulling everything back. The cable is winding up.
0: It's the fishing that got me in the beginning. It's the fishing that I love to do.
2: Here's a nice flounder, this is beautiful. What they call a winter flounder.
0: Got some weak fish in there, some trout, got a couple of exotics. Here come your little fishies. You know, when you're fishing, don't forget, you get paid, you get a percentage of what you catch. And if you got paid by the hour, you'd be pretty rich. When's the last time you went to a fish store and bought fish for 15 cents a pound? Because that's what we got paid for it. Well, my kids used to come up to me or whatever, and they ask you for a few dollars, and you tell them not today because you're broke. It didn't mean that, like, I was too lazy to hop in a car and go to the ATM machine and take some cash out of the bank, all right? It meant I was broke. We're headed back into the creek now. Put the old boat to bed for the night. Coming home is coming home. Whether you're sitting on a train or you're on a boat, whether you have 2 days of steaming to do or an hour, you know, there's nothing like coming home at the end of the day. This was a fishing community. Sheepshead Bay. there's only two full-time fishermen, dragonmen, left in Brooklyn as of right now. It's like a chapter of history that's closed, gone. Fishing has its price. If I'm the... There's only two full-time fishermen, dragonmen, left in Brooklyn as of right now. It's like a chapter of history that's closed.

0: I got my seasonal vaccinations a few weeks ago, and when I did, they set off a suite of biochemical activity in my body. The end result was the formation of cells that are primed to activate my immune system if they encounter a particular virus. Immunologists refer to this as a memory. In fact, the class of cells is called memory cells because they keep a biochemical record of a past experience, exposure to these viral proteins. That's a bit of a special case, and it's driven by the entire immune system. But in general, memory is something that we think about in terms of brains and something that only whole multicellular creatures with nervous systems do. But why do we feel the need to lock the idea of memory into the brain? Why can't a vaccination be a traditional memory? And can that also apply to what, say, single-celled creatures do to respond to their environments? Or what about even individual cells in our own bodies? Welcome to the Quanta Podcast, where we explore the frontiers of fundamental science and math. I'm Samir Patel, editor-in-chief of Quanta Magazine. We clearly aren't the first to bring up this question about memory. There are some neuroscientists out there puzzling over it, and as you might expect, actually testing whether cells themselves have a form of memory. Science journalist and Quanta contributing writer Claire L. Evans explored their work in a recent story called What Can a Cell Remember? And she's here with us to talk about the piece and a little about the philosophy and sociology of science itself. Welcome to the show, Claire.
1: Thank you so much for having me.
0: Yeah, thank you. We start every conversation the same way by asking, what's the big idea? What are we exploring today?
1: It's that for the better part of the last century, we've thought about memory as being an intercellular phenomenon purely, like that it's just the consequence of collections of neurons in our brains wiring together in a phenomenon called synaptic plasticity. But there's all this really interesting new research that's showing that single cells and unicellular organisms can also remember past experiences without the benefit of a brain or a complex nervous system, which means that memory is just something bigger, more ancient, and not solely the province of neural networks in the brain.
0: Amazing. So before you embarked on reporting this story, did you have a personal conception of what you think a memory is? Like, what is a memory to you?
1: Man, I mean, definitions in this piece were so thorny. It's one of these words, memory. It's like cognition or learning or intelligence. It means very different things for different people. And I often find in my work that the most basic concepts are always the most contested ones.
0: Yeah.
1: I mean, I think of memory as a subjective phenomenon, as in, like, I remember my childhood, you remember your childhood.
0: Yeah.
1: For a neuroscientist, a memory is

0: something more behavioral. It's what remains after experience to change future behaviors. So the only way to measure it is to look at what an organism does as the result of having a memory. Like, I remember my childhood, so I cried or I smiled. Or yeah. Maybe if I were a mouse, it would be like, I remember that scary maze, so I'm going to go in the other direction. You know, it's easy to measure behaviors, but that definition kind of starts to break down at different scales. And, you know, in this piece, I'm looking at memory at the scale of the cell. And at the scale of the cell, we might see some teeny tiny behaviors that suggest a memory was formed. And I'll talk about those, I'm sure. But where do you draw the line between a behavior and something more subtle, like a chemical change? And there might be things happening in a cell that don't manifest as behavior, but nonetheless are part of memory formation. So yeah, it's really complicated.
1: As many different definitions of memory as there might be, would we consider that behavioral one that neuroscientists use kind of the prevailing wisdom, like the dominant narrative about what a memory is, that it is measurable in behavior?
0: That is definitely how neuroscientists think about memory, yeah.
1: Okay.
0: I spoke to one neuroscientist, Nikolai Kukushkin, who was saying that that definition is prevalent because it is the easiest to measure and it became the standard definition for his discipline. But yeah, again, it's something that breaks down. Actually, the definition I like the best is one that a cognitive scientist I interviewed for the piece, Sam Gershman at Harvard, gave me. He basically said that memory is not a biological phenomenon. It's actually a physical one. Any physical medium that allows information to persist over time carries information about the past. So a chip in a stone is a memory, or footsteps in dirt are memories, vaccinations are memories, scars are memories. What biological systems have done, he said, is to kind of evolve to harness these physical processes that retain information and use them for their own adaptive purposes. And I mean, that's maybe a bit of a philosophical reframing, but I think it's useful and it certainly helps you get outside of that brain-centric model of memory and start thinking about it more broadly.
1: Yeah, I want to get into that philosophical side of it later in the conversation. Let's start with this idea that there is some evidence in the natural world that whether it's unicellular creatures or something else can remember things without a nervous system. So a nervous system is not a prerequisite to develop even the behavioral definition of memory. Does that sound right?
0: Yeah, totally. I mean, plenty of brainless organisms can remember. They just use different mechanisms. If you look at slime molds, they leave behind these chemical traces in their environment that help them map where they've been. And that's a form of externalized spatial memory. Ants have brains, but they do the same thing with pheromones. Bacteria, in the process of chemotaxis, as they're moving towards more favorable environments, they're constantly comparing their current and previous conditions. Effectively, that operates as memory, even if it's a different mechanism. So these are just all these ancient, more basal forms of memory that neuroscience hasn't previously considered to be part of its ken, but they certainly are everywhere in nature.
1: I love how in the story you track back to a set of experiments from curious scientists when this first started to emerge. Now, science probably for a long time had a very human-centered view of what constituted memory. So I wonder if you can tell us a little bit about some of these first curious people that examined the phenomenon of aneural memory, memory without a nervous system.
0: Yeah. I mean, what was so interesting about this piece for me as a writer is that the entire field of cellular memory research was effectively forgotten. Like, it's a great metaphor, and it's now being re-remembered by a new generation of scientists. But it goes back to the 1900s. A zoologist named Herbert Spencer Jennings, who wrote this book called The Behavior of the Lower Organisms, and he did a lot of experiments on unicellular creatures, but one particularly interesting one on the ciliate Stentor roselli, which is this trumpet-shaped ciliate. It's actually quite big. It's visible to the naked eye. If you've ever had like an aquarium, you've probably seen one stuck to the side of your aquarium. It can be found in freshwater ponds and lakes all around the world. It anchors itself to its environment with a sticky foot called a holdfast, and it uses cilia to waft food particles into its mouth. What Jennings did is that he systematically bothered this tiny creature with squirts of red dye. And what he found was that over time, it would ratchet up its response to that irritation. So at first, it would bend away from the dye and try to avoid it. And when that didn't work, it would reverse the direction of its ciliates and kind of spit back at the pipette. And if that didn't work, then it would shrink back into its little holdfast and hide out for a few seconds. And if that didn't work, if all else had failed, it would pull up stakes and swim away elsewhere and set up shop somewhere else. So we have in these experiments a creature that, again, has no nervous system, has no brain, doesn't have two neurons to scratch together, but it's responding to its experience with this hierarchy of behaviors. And each of those behaviors requires some prior knowledge of what happened with the previous one, right? Like, don't swim away until you've tried everything else. And that implies that the ciliate remembers what happened to it before. That's the earliest example of this kind of work with unicellular organisms, but there was also some work done in the 50s. A scientist named Beatrice Gelber at the University of Chicago. Interesting character. She came to science late in life after her kids had left the house and was sort of an iconoclast. But she conducted this series of experiments with paramecium, training them, essentially, to associate a metal wire with food. The analogy I use in the piece is like Pavlov's petri dish. These were studies of associative learning in cells. So the same way that Pavlov's dogs would salivate at the sound of a bell, these paramecium would move towards a wire that had been coated in bacteria previously. So these are like experiments that showed that cells are maybe capable of remembering, had some form of associative learning, but both of these threads were kind of abandoned because they went against the prevailing orthodoxy of their time. You know, in Jennings' time, it was believed that unicellular creatures were driven by tropisms, which are kind of automatic responses to external factors like light and chemical gradients and gravity. So all this evidence that they found didn't fit into the prevailing models, and their work was pretty much forgotten. I mean, Gelber disappeared from science in the 60s, and Jennings' work was considered to be not reproducible until very recently.
1: And I'd love to hear about that. So I'm assuming that because we're talking about it, it's not exactly forgotten anymore. So tell us a little bit about the neuroscientists that you interviewed for this story who essentially revived Jennings' path of research.
0: Yeah. This is kind of where a really interesting scientist named Jeremy Gunawardena figures into the story. And Gunawardena actually trained as a mathematician. He's a systems biologist now. Until this year, he was at Harvard Medical School. He just set up a cellular learning lab at University Pompeu Fabra in Barcelona. Mm-hmm. In 2010, he heard about these experiments with Stentor Roselli, and he thought they were really fascinating. And he started poking around to see what the literature was on this, to see if it had ever been successfully reproduced. And he found out that the only real attempt to reproduce it had been done in the 60s in a kind of shoddy study on a completely different ciliate called Stentor coeruleus, which is also a very interesting organism that may well have the capacity to remember things, but it wasn't relevant to these experiments. So that was enough for him to decide it was worthwhile to take on the project. And he ended up running these Stentor experiments, his term, as a skunkworks project within his own lab on nights and weekends because he couldn't really convince anyone to get into it. And it took him 9 years, but he published the results in 2019. And he found, basically, I mean, with a bit more kind of statistical analysis and specificity, that Jennings was right. This little ciliate can, in effect, quote unquote, change its mind about how to respond to stimulus. And that reveals this sort of capacity for a relatively complex decision-making process based on experience.
1: Do we have a sense of the mechanism for that kind of behavior? Is there a sense of how a neural memory is stored?
0: Not yet. I mean, the funny thing about this is that it's an old field, but it's also really new. We are now just kind of back at the drawing board, and we're now just sort of doing these behavioral studies and looking at these organisms, but we don't really know what mechanism. There's been some kind of computational modeling of potential molecular mechanisms. The work is beginning, and Gunawardena has just set up a lab to do this work more systematically, so hopefully we'll have more indication of what's going on there, but yeah, we don't really know.
1: Yeah. I'd love to talk about this idea that our own cells could show a form of memory independent of the rest of our systems.
0: Yeah. Turns out cells in our bodies have a lot in common with free living cells in the wild. I mean, of course, that makes evolutionary sense, right? Because all eukaryotic cells trace their origins to a free living ancestor. And living systems at any scale can't learn from experience or adapt to experience without some form of memory. At any scale, remembering what happens to you is useful for survival. And nervous systems have only been around for, what, 550 million years? So plenty of living things were getting along and surviving just fine without the benefit of neurons. But it's interesting to think about the different contexts. So obviously, a free-living cell moves through the world. It's looking for food. It's looking for survival. Cells in our bodies are a little bit more fixed, but they also have to respond to their environment. They also have to survive in their own way. I spoke to this neuroscientist for this piece, Nikolai Kukushkin, who's at the Center for Neuroscience at NYU, and he describes what it's like to be a single cell within this warm darkness of the multicellular body. And for that cell, experience is fairly limited. It comes in the form of chemical signals, things like nutrients and salts and hormones and signaling molecules from other cells. You know, it's chemical patterns spaced in time. And each of those chemicals affects the cell at different rates and in different ways, setting off these different changes, each of which in turn affect how the cell responds to new signals. And at the level of the cell, that's what experience is. That's what memory is. It's all kind of baked into one thing.
1: I guess the question that comes up is, yes, cells have some kind of responses to their environment. What makes it a memory? What are the attributes of memory that we can start to apply to this? So you mentioned Kukushkin's work. I wonder if you could walk us through it a little bit.
0: Yeah. What is a memory is basically the overarching question I'm asking in this piece. Yeah. And I don't think I come to a conclusive answer. That's what it's all about. This is shifting definitions and the sociological context around these loaded but essential concepts. Kukushkin's work is a really interesting way into it, though. This is going to sound tangential, but it's not. So he spent a lot of his career as a neuroscientist working with a sea slug called Aplysia californii, which is a big old purple, gross-looking sea slug. And neuroscientists love this sea slug because it's got these really simple behaviors that you can measure pretty easily, and it's got huge neurons that you can dissect out and put in a culture, and they persist, and you can stimulate them in different ways to examine how those neural circuits work. So it's been used in a lot of studies of learning and memory, because sea slugs are capable of these basic forms of memory, like habituation and sensitization. And they also exhibit this basic property of memory called the spacing effect. And anyone who's crammed for a test, you know, only to forget everything a few days later, knows what this is like, right? You've experienced the spacing effect. Repetition boosts the strength of a memory. And the corollary to that is that it also slows down forgetting, which is a separate phenomenon called the forgetting curve. But these are phenomena that have been shown in people, in animals, in bees and fruit flies, and in sea slugs. And Kukushkin had seen that spacing effect at work in sea slugs, and he knew how to look for them. Like, he knew how to expose these sea slug neurons to different timed chemical patterns and measure how long the neurons retained information. And he wondered if the same kind of experiment could be done with non-neural cells, and if non-neural cells also exhibited this phenomenon of the spacing effect. So he did this amazing experiment where he isolated some human kidney cells and some human neuroblastoma cells, which are immature nerve cells derived from malignant tumors. And they engineered those cells to produce a glowing protein whenever a certain gene was activated, a gene called CRE, your CAMP response element, that they knew from sea slug research was involved with memory formation. And with that glowing protein in place, they were able to see when the cells formed a memory and for how long. So what they did was they exposed the cells to these precisely timed bursts of chemicals, basically imitating what quote-unquote experience is like for a cell. And what they found was that both the kidney and the nerve cells could finally differentiate between these patterns of chemicals, and they both showed the spacing effect. So when Kukushkin exposed the cells to steady bursts of chemicals for 3 minutes straight, they would activate that memory gene. It would make the cells glow, but only for a few hours. But if you delivered the same amount of chemicals as shorter bursts in time, like 10 minutes apart from each other, then the cells would glow for like an entire day. The memory was a lot stronger. So what that means is that the spacing effect, which is just a cornerstone of how memory works in people and as well as across the entire animal kingdom, is something that reaches all the way down to the cellular level. And obviously the mechanism is different in a cell. We don't quite know what it is, but the effect is the same. And that really blew my mind.
1: Yeah, that blows my mind too, because the spacing effect is something I think people, they don't know it by that name necessarily, but it's a familiar concept. It's intuitive. I'm trying to learn how to play guitar. I know if I sit down for 3 hours at a time, I'm not going to get any better. But if I space it out and I do it in 20-minute or half an hour chunks, the muscle memory, everything just builds a little bit better. The idea that that would work at a cellular level is strange, but your story had kind of an adaptive explanation for it that mm-hmm. to me made a lot of sense.
0: Yeah, I mean, it's a phenomenon that is as relevant for a whole human being as it is for a cell. And it makes sense from, again, an evolutionary perspective, because regularly spaced information is evidence of a steady, consistent world. And in a steady and a consistent world, whatever you remember and learn will be useful to you for a long time. But if you live in a chaotic world where you're constantly being exposed to random, unexpected bursts of chemicals, it doesn't really make sense to remember anything for very long. And these are dynamics that are relevant to really any living thing.
1: Okay, so there's a couple of proxies at work here, right? So we're using the CRE gene activation as a proxy for learning. And then we're using the presence of the spacing effect as a hallmark of memory. So that's a bit of a proxy of memory. So there's some kind of mental semantic connections we're making to ask the question, is this cell developing a memory? So there's still room for one to argue around it. Did Kukushkin feel like this is something that people are responding to in a positive way? Or is it more like we're still a little bit on the fringes here in terms of at least using the term memory to describe the process that they were seeing experimentally?
0: I think we're still very much on the fringes.
1: Yeah.
0: It's something that like the general public is responding to very strongly. It was actually really funny. I mean, once that paper was published, I was tracking Kukushkin's responses on social media to people who were very enthusiastically saying like, so the body does keep the score. You know, and obviously these kinds of simplifications that get people really excited. It's not really exactly what we're talking about, but it was funny to watch him valiantly try to explain, well, this is more granular than that, et cetera. But yeah, it's still quite marginal, but it also comes out of this long legacy of aplysia research, which is such an unexpected evolution from sea slugs to human cells to the very foundations of memory.
1: Where do you feel like you, as a person who spent a lot of time with this subject, ended up on what it's fair to call a memory and what isn't?
0: Honestly, I feel like I'm reveling in the ambiguity of it.
1: Okay.
0: I think, again, I'm a writer, not a scientist,
1: yeah.
0: And I find ambiguity really interesting. I think it's very productive in a way, and I think it's conducive to useful interdisciplinary dialogue. Like, I think it's a good thing if neuroscientists and cognitive scientists and systems biologists and computer scientists are all looking at the same phenomena through different lenses and trying to find common ground. Also, I think the more we're able to expand our definitions, the more we realize how much we have in common with all these more quote-unquote primitive forms of life. And that gets me really jazzed, because anything that takes our human-centric worldview down a peg and brings us into conversation with the rest of the living world is probably good for us.
1: That's an interesting perspective, because it essentially says it may not matter in a scientific context whether you call it a memory or not, but in a wider social context, it actually feels really meaningful.
0: Yeah, exactly.
1: Well, this has been great, Claire. Thank you for talking through the story with us. I think everyone should go out and read it. What Can a Cell Remember? We always like to end our episodes with a recommendation from our guests. So what's exciting your imagination this week?
0: There's this YouTube channel called Journey to the Microcosmos. Are you familiar with this?
1: I'm not, but I want to hear about it.
0: It's an amazing YouTube channel of incredibly beautiful microscopic photography of the microcosmos. They actually stopped making videos recently, but they have this 24-hour streaming video called Lo-Fi Microbes to Study To. That is just an endless stream of beautiful unicellular creatures, tardigrades, blobbing around in their secret world set to ambient music. And I wrote a lot of this piece with that in another tab. And I found it very helpful and relaxing.
1: Yeah, that sounds awesome. Well, thanks again for joining us, Claire. I'm looking forward to the next time we can have you on.
0: Yeah, me too.
1: Also on Quanta this week, you can read a story about the mechanical forces involved in how cells form a living creature, and the latest math related to the simplex method, which can be used to optimize multiple variables in a system. We're going to leave you today with a musical interlude brought to you by today's guest. Because in addition to being an award-winning science writer, Claire L. Evans is also the singer of the Grammy-nominated pop group Yacht. This is Little Instant from their 2019 record Chain Tripping, courtesy of DFA Records.

0: 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We'd love to hear from you. 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I'm Quanta's editor-in-chief, Samir Patel. 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The production team is Ali Budner, Deborah J. Balthazar, Genevieve Sponsler, and Tommy Bazarian. 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
2: Trees don't, you know, they don't judge based on like, you're too fat, you're too skinny, you're too tall, you're too short, you have no leaves, you have too many leaves. They just don't care. They just exist in harmony together.
3: Wyoming Public Media, this is Human Nature. Real stories where humans and our habitat meet. I'm Caroline Ballard. This time, we'll hear about a woman who went from full speed ahead to a full stop. And then she found a place that showed her stillness is okay. After college, Andrea Sarubi Fereshta started a career in public relations.
2: It was a fast-paced industry. And at the time, I remember getting a BlackBerry and just being submerged in this 24/7 news cycle, which we're all a part of now. But in my job in particular, you know, I was sort of in a world where we were constantly being contacted and having the technology that allowed us to be in constant communication.
3: Andrea was living a fast-paced city life that was defined by her career. But she'd always known that she wanted to be a mom, too. So after a few years, she and her husband started a family, and everything changed.
2: My mom was a stay-at-home mom, and that was always sort of my conception of how I would do motherhood, was that I wanted to, if I was able and if I had the resources and the support, to stay home with my children when they were small. And there's no way I could have ever prepared myself for what it was actually like. You know, people say it's like going from 0 to 60. In this case, it was like going from 60 to a full stop in the middle of the road. And it was something that I didn't know really how to navigate because, you know, I'm used to dealing with a lot of tasks throughout the day and being very social with other adults and responding to email and posting on social media or writing something or being up on the news and having this kind of period of time that I had control over. And then once I had my first son, suddenly, you know, you're at the whim of a baby. You know, in any kind of job, you're getting feedback. You have a performance review, you get a promotion, or you at least they're told, hey, this, you did a great job on this project. When you're really kind of in the weeds of like young children raising, you're not really getting that so much. You know, there's kind of like a stereotype, especially when you're full-time at home, like, well, what did you do all day? It's hard to talk about. Well, I did a lot of laundry and dishes and I played with the baby and we went for a walk and whatever, but it's very amorphous. It's hard to kind of really kind of quantify that. So that was a challenge to kind of go to this space where I was like, well, who am I? You know, am I my job title? Am I defined by where I work or what I do?
3: And then more changes. Andrea's husband took a job in New Jersey. For her, this brought to mind images of construction and congestion. Not exactly a peaceful place for a young family.
2: And I remember thinking like, oh no, we're moving to New Jersey. But my husband was like, no, trust me, you're gonna love it. I'm not gonna bring you someplace that's like too, you know, congested or crazy in terms of traffic and whatever. So when we moved here, I did not know one single person in this area where I live here, which is central New Jersey. And then I had this little baby and I was staying home. So, you know, I remember just kind of grasping for things that were familiar to me. And that always led me to nature. And I remember seeing around my house at the time, like trail entries, you know, little wooded trailways. And they were like beckoning to me. It was as if they were calling, like saying, come explore, come see what's down here. And so I would often take my son exploring, like, let's just see where this trail goes. And sometimes there would be a map. And sometimes we just kind of followed our instincts, and we'd often end up at a creek, and he loved just sort of skipping stones and throwing rocks. And I have vivid memories of being in these spaces with him and just being at peace.

0: Andrea had two more boys, and she kept taking them to the woods. The more time she spent with them in the woods, the more the woods started to change for her.
1: There was this one trail across the street from my house, and that would lead me down to the main trailhead, which kind of opened into like a small little meadow, and then there was a creek. So sometimes I would just take the boys down there to play at the creek, but if I, you know, just was alone with the baby, you know, then I would cross the creek, and that to me was like crossing this threshold. Like, I'm now leaving the real world behind, and I'm stepping like through the wardrobe into Narnia. This is this magical forest that I'm gonna spend some time in. And as I've reflected on how did this happen, like why was that different for me than all the other times I had been in nature? And I do think that the fact that it was me and my little, you know, nonverbal baby or me by myself really gave me an opportunity to be super, super present in nature and observe what was going on around me. Really tuning in with my senses and just letting nature kind of wash over me and just be 100% immersed in the moment. And that was really where I had, you know, very profound experiences in nature. Everything from, you know, walking in the woods and just noticing trees don't, you know, they don't judge based on like, you're too fat, you're too skinny, you're too tall, you're too short, you have no leaves, you have too many leaves. They just don't care. They just exist in harmony together. That was something that stood out. It was like kind of no judgment. You don't walk into the woods with a title. You know, you don't walk into the woods with a promotion. You're not going to get a promotion from the trees. You're not necessarily going to get a raise from the trees. It's like a great equalizer. And the other profound thing for me was the cycles, the cyclical nature of nature. And I think that really, really stood out when I just push forward all the time, thinking, go, go, go. Like, you do more. If I read more, if I, you know, study more, if I work more, if I'm more connected, if I'm constantly connected, if I'm going all day long, I'll somehow achieve something. But that's not true in nature ever. And watching the seasons unfold, watching day and night, watching, you know, the cycle of the year kind of take place was just this great reminder that nature has deep periods of rest and what appears to be death in the wintertime before life blooms again in the spring and summer, and then, you know, this letting go. And I just felt there was this wisdom inherent in where I was walking, like that there was more there than just plants and trees. But I do remember feeling many, many times that I wanted to share what was in the woods and sort of just wanting to shout like, everybody come see this. This is incredible. This is like so gorgeous. This is so beautiful. There's so much meaning here. And I feel like we've taken that for granted. Like even I have done that. You know, I've been caught up in my busy life and have driven past beautiful trees, driven past beautiful woods and not given them second thought or not spent intentional time in nature. But then after having that opportunity and feeling what it could do, that's when I felt like everybody should know about this.
0: Andrea had been going to the woods for a while, practicing mindfulness amongst the trees. Then she discovered she wasn't alone.
1: And I remember seeing an article pop up about this new wellness trend. And I remember reading about it and saying, what, forest bathing? I was like, that sounds exactly like what I'm doing. And thinking like, does this involve soap or a washcloth? Like, are you taking a bath in the forest? No, you're literally like, you know, letting yourself be absorbed in the forest atmosphere. And they've done tons of scientific research that indicates there are actual proven benefits in terms of reducing stress hormones, increasing immunity, fighting agents in the body from being in the forest.
0: So Andrea wrote a guest blog post about what she was experiencing.
1: About the trees in winter. The trees are bare, they're spindly and stark, and, you know, they just look like they don't have any life going on in them. But rather than feeling sort of bleak about it, to then turn that around and say, well, actually, it's a period of deep renewal and restoration, and there's a cycle here of renewal that is preparing, you know, the earth for the coming spring. So this time is actually something that we can embrace instead of fight against. I sort of just shared it among my own network, and people were, you know, like, oh, that's cool, that sounds great, but I didn't hear much. I didn't really expect it to turn into anything else. But then 2 months later, I had a message on through my Twitter account from an editor asking me if I'd be interested in talking to them about writing a book on forest bathing. And I was just, you know, surprised and shocked and a little skeptical. But once I talked to her, I was like, okay, this is real. And sure, let's see where it goes.
0: What was it like to write the book, especially since you didn't consider yourself an expert?
1: Exactly. I mean, and I remember saying that to the editor. I said, well, listen, like, let's be clear. I'm not an arborist. I'm not, you know, I don't have an ecology background or forestry background. But, you know, I said, I have been practicing meditation and yoga for a decade now. And, you know, really believe in these mindfulness techniques and have this passion for nature. And I happen to have a journalism degree and worked for about 15 years as a writer. So that area was covered. Once we workshopped the idea of the book and decided that it would be this miscellany style where we would be able to include around 200 entries of a variety of information, that was something that I was just so excited about, because what I felt like I was experiencing personally in the woods was sort of a sacred experience. And the book gave us an opportunity to explore other people around the world who have had sacred experiences, specifically with trees. And we were able to include a bunch of, you know, excerpts of ceremonies, traditions, practices, holidays, celebrations, everything.
0: Why do you think humans experience trees as sacred?
1: I think it's sort of a two-part answer. You know, their stature is one thing. They're so much taller than we are. And there's so much symbolism in, I think, the structure of a tree. A lot of cultures have a story of a tree of life, because trees' roots reach down into the earth, then their branches reach up to the sky. So many legends and lore about heaven and earth involve trees as a link. In the same way, in terms of the structure, they remain rooted to the ground and steady. They're this just great symbol of strength and resilience. And there's a lot of traditions that sort of revere them for those reasons. I think also, you know, depending on the tree that's in your ecology, your local environment. For example, when I was living in DC, you know, there's a huge national cherry blossom festival. Cherry blossoms bloom for like 1.5 weeks each year. And it's this sign of spring, like spring is here. These beautiful pink, you know, cotton candy, effervescent blooms explode on these trees, you know, just for a week. It's very symbolic. It's very symbolic of the evanescence of life, how it's there for a moment and then we're moving on to the next. So I think the fact that many trees go through this cycle of death, the beginnings of life, it's very visual, an explosion of leaves that then burst forth, last through the summer, and then very colorfully sometimes drop in the fall. And then even trees like evergreens, like the holly, for example, or the tradition of the Christmas tree. I mean, that's one that we all, you know, many people are familiar with. People have looked at them and said, oh, okay, you're green all winter. You're a symbol of life, symbol of eternal life. Let's bring this inside and decorate it and celebrate this. And we know that even on the darkest days of winter, life still persists.

Our storyteller was Andrea Sarubi Ferreshta. Her book is In the Company of Trees. You can find more information at our website, humannaturepodcast.org. I'm Caroline Ballard. This episode was produced by me, with editing help from Micah Schweitzer, Aaron Jones, Anna Rader, Destiny Lamas, and Greg Ronco. Our theme song is by Caught a Ghost. Human Nature is a production of Wyoming Public Media.

0: This is a bird note. As a kid, artist David Shepherd would sketch all the flora and fauna he saw. His true love was for plants. But when he moved to Hawaii to study botany, he realized
1: Hawaii is special because its main character is birds. Birds were the dominant species in terms of animal life. And so all the plants really co-evolved with the birds. You can see that in just how specific the beaks of different species are to the shapes of the flowers here. And so that became part of my art.
0: David now designs aloha shirts featuring the native plants and wildlife of Hawaii. One design features the i'iwi, a Hawaiian honey creeper.
1: So the i'iwi birds dart from flower to flower to flower very quickly. Well, the Hawaiians saw this and they thought of the metaphor that it was like procreation, the metaphor for the health of the forest, because only in its procreation can it exist.
0: Then, hidden among the trees, David has drawn kahuli, or native land snails.
1: Their existence in the forest is special because if they were around, it was said that the forest would sing. And songs are also a very important element of Hawaiian culture because it's how things are passed on from generation to generation. It's how you communicate what the world is. So these snails are singing, right? And then you have the birds that are a symbolic of procreation. And so the combination is that this is Hawaii. This is the perpetuation of it.
0: See pictures of David's designs at our website, birdnote.org. I'm Mark Bramhill.
2: In 1985, Ujjal Dosanjh, a Canadian politician, the former premier of British Columbia, was planning a summer trip to India with his sons.
3: Except my brother kept harassing me, saying, "You're going to take my three nephews in the hot in the months of June and July."
2: Dosanjh canceled his tickets a week before the flight. That flight blew up over the Atlantic Ocean. All 329 people on board died, the worst aviation terrorist attack before 9/11. A Sikh militant group, the Babar Khalsa, was blamed for the attack. They supported a separate Sikh homeland called Khalistan. This is Sandeep Roy in Kolkata. Dosanjh said he first heard about Khalistan in the 70s in Canada.
3: I thought it was like a few kooks running around with passports of Khalistan, and somebody was the president of Khalistan.
2: Then it got bloody in Punjab in the 80s with huge bloodshed, army operations and political killings. A firebrand Sikh preacher holed up in the Golden Temple, the holiest Sikh shrine. Dosanjh got to meet him on a trip to India. The preacher didn't like the looks of him, literally. Dosanjh was a Sikh who had cut his hair, something Sikh men are not supposed to do.
3: His insistence that I promise that I will maintain my hair, he wanted that promise. He was basically stuck on it.
2: Then it got nasty.
3: He said, "These guys with bayonets, if they slash your throat, you wouldn't breathe."
2: Dosanjh met the Indian Prime Minister, Mrs. Indira Gandhi, as well. She was frustrated as a politician stuck in a bloody logjam.
3: I think Mrs. Gandhi was concerned, but saw no way out, according to her. She said, "Look, I don't know who to make a deal with."
2: Eventually, she sent in the Indian Army to flush out the militants from the Golden Temple. The Sikh preacher died, but within a few months, angry Sikh militants had their revenge.
4: Good evening. Indira Gandhi, ruler of the world's largest democracy, died today, shot down by two of her own bodyguards. They were Sikhs taking revenge for the invasion of their temple in June.
2: Next year, Dosanjh too paid the price for speaking up against extremism. In February 1985, he got attacked in a parking lot by a man wielding a crowbar.
3: He thumped me, I think, six or seven times, and I put my hand up to protect my head, but my head was, it finally got 84 stitches, two layers of stitches, and my hand was broken.
2: The Khalistani movement was largely crushed in India, but its support remained in parts of the Sikh diaspora in the West. Dosanjh says the firebrand Sikh preacher is still romanticized by some in Canada.
3: You know, his pictures are stuck on the rear windscreens of the cars. You don't see that often, but you see it.
2: Dosan says part of the problem is Canadian political parties, mostly white, didn't understand the intricacies of the problem.
3: And therefore, it's pretty easy for someone who's a Khalistani to talk about human rights, equality and freedom and democracy.
2: Now it's gone into the political mainstream.
3: And the NDP leader himself has been in the past a vocal supporter of Khalistan. So it's not just infiltrated, they're now leading some of the political parties.
2: That NDP, or New Democratic Party, now props up Justin Trudeau's minority government. And Justin Trudeau has sparked a diplomatic row with India about the killing of a Khalistan supporter in Canada.
5: Over the past number of weeks, Canadian security agencies have been actively pursuing credible allegations of a potential link between agents of the government of India and the killing of a Canadian citizen, Hardeep Singh Nijjar.
2: India has rubbished it and says Canada has never acted on India's own complaints about Khalistan supporters who use Canada as a base. Indian media now remind their audiences that another Canadian prime minister refused to extradite a militant India had wanted. That prime minister, ironically, was Pierre Trudeau, Justin's father, and that militant became a prime accused in the Air India bombing case, though acquitted for lack of evidence. Dosan says politicians in Canada don't think of Khalistan as their issue, even after Air India 182 exploded in midair.
3: Prime Minister Maloney condoled with Rajiv Gandhi about the loss of his people. And vast majority of them were Canadians, brown Canadians, but nonetheless Canadians.
2: They still saw it as an Indian problem, not a Canadian one. Now, Khalistan has become both an Indian problem and a Canadian one. This is Sandeep Roy in Kolkata.

Henry David Thoreau said, "Men lead lives of quiet desperation," which is not really a remarkable quote, unless you stop to consider that he said it without ever having seen the Jerry Springer Show. I'm Robert Skoglund in Tents Harbor, Maine.

I want the people who think that I do not play on the radio, who wait with their big brothers with fists and rocks. I want them to know. I want them to choke on their poop.

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6: Welcome to USC Annenberg's This California Life. I'm Megan Donis. This season, we document Altadena after the fires, following this remarkable community as it recovers and rebuilds. As part of our series, we collaborated with the Charlotta Bass Journalism and Justice Lab at USC. And in our next story, Bass fellow Daniela Lake explores what the Black community in Altadena can learn from another thriving Black community consumed by fire during the Tulsa Race Massacre of 1921.
7: And then we start coming further across Altadena Drive, and that's when we were literally like you just walked us right into a volcano, an active volcano. Everything was on fire. Everything. The bushes, the trees, the houses.
8: It's like a blowtorch just right over everything.
9: I've never seen anything like that. Never. No.
10: You're listening to Rooted in Recovery, a podcast series from the USC Charlotta Bass Lab, exploring how Altadena's Black community is recovering after the devastating Eden fire. I'm Daniela Lake, a master's student in journalism at USC and Bass Lab fellow. Each episode will highlight a different piece of the story, from Black food culture to mental health, memory, and rebuilding. But in this first episode, we begin with the fire itself.
7: And that's when the wind really started cranking. And I was like, you know what? We're in trouble. This is bad. And then you could hear the radio. And you could hear them start calling out streets, going, wait a minute, that's impossible for the fire to have gone down that far. Now it's into the community. Now it's no longer a hillside or a brush fire.
10: That's Keith Holloway, a Pasadena fire engineer. His station was one of the first at the scene of the fire.
7: The wind was blowing so hard a couple times, I had to literally back up because I couldn't walk forward. It was blowing all the stuff in my face. I couldn't see, so I had to back into the fire and back into the houses. Everything was on fire. I mean, literally, it was like looking or standing inside of a glowing toaster.
10: He's been a firefighter for over 40 years. He's seen a lot of disasters, but nothing like the Eden fire.
7: I was here for the Northridge earthquake, all the whole Y2K funny business. I mean, a lot of stuff. The LA riots after they had the verdict for Rodney King. I was here for all that stuff. So I've seen some things, but nothing ever to that magnitude. It's unrecognizable. It looked like somebody dropped an atomic bomb. It was an experience, definitely an apocalyptic experience.
10: Altadena residents, like the Wilson family, would also describe the Eden fire as apocalyptic.
8: And you can literally see everything was just burning. Everything just from the mountains down to almost Muir High School was just on fire. So once I went up, turned the corner, and the church was on fire.
10: The Eden fire burned over 9,000 structures. 6,000 of those were family homes. Like many residents who lost their home and place of work, Reverend Andre Wilson lost
11: both his home and church to the Eden fire. He's served as the pastor of Altadena United Methodist Church for almost a decade.
8: In order to process it, you have to be alone. And when you're moving like this, you don't really have time to process it. I've been moving, trying to get my check in on congregation members, trying to find new facilities, trying to get aid. So you really hadn't had time to process it. I went by yesterday to try to process. And even then, people were yelling at me, "Hey, get your head up. It's gonna be okay." So it's hard to process because people really want you to be better and actually don't really understand that mourning is a good part of healing.
12: For many of us, we're not really sure like what day it is. You know, it is like you're grieving, someone's died, and so life continues, but you're sort of in a daydream sort of state. You're exhausted, you have a lot of moving parts. You're not in your home element. You're in a new place, or you're in someone else's home, or you're in a new place. And then your church home is gone.
10: That's Heather Wilson. The Wilson family is staying with relatives as they recover.
12: So everyone's routine who's been affected is upside down. And yet people kind of expect you to act like none of this has happened, and you still have obligations to fulfill. So it's a balancing act.
8: I know everybody in that neighborhood. I grew up in Altadena. That's everybody I know. So that compounds it, because even people that aren't part of the church, I know, have lost homes. So it's just surreal. Everybody you know has lost something.
10: When visiting Altadena now, some streets like Lincoln Avenue appear somewhat normal at first. One sign reads $40 for 2 weeks of yoga. And some restaurants, like Perry's Joint, are still open. But then you turn the corner on a street like Altadena Drive, and you're hit with the devastation. Avison Charter Schools is burned, and for some homes, all that's left are the front staircase and chimney. For one house, it's the washer and dryer. But what was Altadena like before this devastation? Because of the fire, some people were learning for the first time that Altadena was 18% Black and that it had a thriving Black community with Black-owned businesses and Black homeowners. Heather Wilson recalls her first impression of Altadena back when she was visiting her childhood friend.
12: When I was about 8 or 9, we went over to her house, and her father was a dentist. And, you know, I was walking around, and she had a nice home, and there were like Black people around. And where I was raised, that just, they were not there. And so it was so refreshing as a little girl to see just regular Black folk walking around, living their lives, being teachers and doctors and dentists or whatever. And that was really just a beautiful thing for me as a little Black girl in an area that I didn't see a lot of people that looked like me. So it was a very, very special and unique place. And over time, because of the beauty by the mountains, you had more and more people, Latinos and Asians and whites and Armenians, kind of slowly move in. And so it's a very multicultural, but has a really strong African-American history here. And that's really, really special, especially in Southern California. And it's also unique because, as he was saying, in Southern California, we tend to be very segregated when we go home. There's tons of everything in SoCal, but at home, most neighborhoods are all one thing or another. And so Altadena was really, really unique in that, not only for the history of having the middle-class Blacks there, but also later on to being such a welcome California. And it's also unique because, as he was saying, in Southern California, we tend to be very segregated when we go home. There's tons of everything in SoCal, but at home, most neighborhoods are all one thing or another. And so Altadena was really...

0: reflected on how seeing Altadena's Black community positively impacted his upbringing. He's known for his work on racial justice, including cases related to police brutality and hate crimes, such as when 25-year-old Ahmaud Arbery was shot and killed by three white men in Georgia back in 2020. Attorney Merritt represented Ahmaud Arbery's family. It was a case that, along with the murder of Breonna Taylor and George Floyd, sparked national outrage in 2020. Attorney Merritt said that being introduced to the Black community in Altadena changed his life trajectory.
1: In high school, I was adopted by my grandmother who lived in Pasadena. And it was really a turning point in my life because she was pulling me out of suspension, expulsion in my prior school, gang violence, and a number of other things. I was introduced to this cocoon of a community in Altadena, Pasadena. And this was a Black middle-class community with folks who, for example, were connected to Morehouse College, where I eventually went to school, where there were African-Americans who were invested in the arts, who owned property, and introduced me to a new, I guess, a Black experience that I didn't know existed. Mine was rooted in incarceration and gang violence, etc. And so this opportunity, when I was 14 or 15 transitioning into high school, was really something that put me on a path to be able to be not only have access to some of our higher learning institutions, but to be a better representative of our community as a whole.
0: But now many of those Black families are displaced. But this isn't the first time a thriving Black community was destroyed by fire. To understand Altadena's future, let's look at our past. The Tulsa Race Massacre. In the early 1900s, Tulsa, Oklahoma had its own thriving Black neighborhood located in Tulsa's Greenwood District.
2: Well, they called it Black Wall Street because it had almost 200 businesses.
0: Black Wall Street was a bustling hub for Black entrepreneurship. It was home to Black-owned shops, hotels, theaters, but all of that was torn apart overnight in 1921. When a white mob stormed into Black Wall Street, setting fire to everything in its path, burning homes and businesses. It's believed to be the worst incident of racial violence in American history.
2: We're talking about a community that was devastated in over less than 48 hours, over 1,550 homes and businesses destroyed. 1,550 homes and businesses destroyed. They talk about up to 300 people died, but what we do know is actually 3,000 people were disappeared, never to be heard from again.
0: Attorney DeMario Solomon Simmons represents the last living survivors of the Tulsa Race Massacre. He's also the founder of Justice for Greenwood, an organization formed almost 100 years after the massacre to get justice and reparations for the Greenwood community, which was never the same after the massacre.
2: Not one of those businesses that were impacted by the massacre are operating today. So there should be funding and consulting services for descendants to be able to build businesses back up.
0: Although the Black community in Tulsa was devastated by racial violence and Altadena was ravaged by a natural disaster, both were prosperous Black communities that were ultimately consumed by fire.
2: I think some of the parallels that we see in rebuilding is that they're going to have some of the same challenges dealing with insurance, or either not having enough insurance and not being able to get the proper information to the insurance companies. Another thing that we see that's still plaguing Greenwood today that I think is going to be a problem in Altadena and Black communities across this nation, many of these people have been living in these homes for decades, but they don't actually own the homes, meaning that they have received these homes passed down from their families, but they didn't do the proper estate planning. They haven't done proper probate. And that's a big problem that we see in Tulsa, but throughout this nation. And we have to have a program of Justice for Greenwood to address that.
0: Even in the face of these challenges, there's still hope in rebuilding.
2: I want the people of Altadena to understand that they can rebuild, and they should rebuild, and they should rebuild even forward thinking and better than what they had before. And you have to come into that mind state once you start the rebuilding. Come together as a community and say, what do we want this community to look like again? And make sure that they are standing together to not allow the vultures and the predators that want to come in and swoop up the land and get the land for cheap because people are, you know, desperate. You know, you lose everything overnight. that is something that if it hasn't happened to you, it's very difficult to even imagine.

0: people are desperate. People need to live their life today. But I hope the people of Altadena can take the example of Greenwood to stick together and fight to keep the land that's been in their family for so long.
1: Even in the devastation, the birds are still chirping in Altadena. And on some lawns, grass is starting to grow again.
2: Altadena, I believe, will never be the same as it was before the fires. And it doesn't mean it's going to be worse, but it's going to be different. I do hope that it will be still a home, a beautiful place where all people can come together, blacks and whites, and feel at home and comfortable. That is my hope.
1: The congregation of Altadena United Methodist Church has found a temporary home at Scott United Methodist Church in Pasadena. After the fires, they came together to worship and support each other. Members of Altadena United Methodist Church call their church family Home of the Abundant Life.
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1: 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I'm Daniela Lake. 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
5: April 1670, a ship carrying English colonists sailed up the Ashley River off the coast of Carolina in search of a location for a new settlement. They selected a spot along the river's west bank, came ashore, and christened the new colony Charlestown in honor of their king, Charles II of England. Among the settlers was Dr. Henry Woodward, who soon became an indispensable member of the young community. Woodward, a skilled physician, had also lived with the Cassabo Indians on nearby St. Helena Island, where he learned their language and customs. This knowledge made him well suited to serve as interpreter and Indian agent, a role vital to the fledgling colony's survival. Even before landing in Carolina, Woodward likely knew which Indians the colony needed to befriend. Shortly after arrival, he contacted regional tribes and soon received an important invitation. In the early summer of 1670, just months after the colony's founding, Woodward journeyed inland to meet with one of the most powerful chiefs in the southeast. The emperor, as the chief was called, ruled Kofatachaqui, a 400-year-old Mississippian culture chieftain that encompassed much of present-day South Carolina. Kofatachaqui was a well-organized society with developed agriculture, a centralized governing system that linked its villages, and a large number of well-armed warriors. Woodward's visit went well, resulting in an alliance with Kofatachaqui. Later that year, in September 1670, the emperor made an official visit to Charlestown. This friendship undoubtedly helped ensure the safety and security of the young Carolina colony. Woodward and the colonists were likely aware, through historical accounts, of previous European contact with the region's inhabitants. The first documented contact with Kofatachaqui occurred during the De Soto expedition. In 1539, conquistador Hernando de Soto led a 600-man army through the southeastern region of the present-day United States, searching for gold, plunder, and slaves. Accounts from the expedition describe the visit in detail, including a memorable meeting with the kingdom's ruler, a female chief the Spaniards called the Lady of Kofatachaqui. Although still powerful, Kofatachaqui was in decline when De Soto encountered the chiefdom in 1540. Old world diseases introduced through contact with the previous Spanish expeditions were spreading through the native population. Before Europeans arrived, however, Cofetachque was likely among the most powerful and well-established Mississippian culture chiefdoms in North America. While the lady and her kingdom sound much like an Indian princess myth, the story was well documented by members of the DeSoto expedition. Just outside of present-day Camden, South Carolina, as you cross the watery river on Interstate 20, look downstream and imagine the eastern shores that appeared 500 years ago. The virgin hardwood forest that once lined the banks are long gone, and dams have greatly reduced the river's flow. But imagine, in the distance, on a bluff overlooking the broad river, a Mississippian-style city with over 500 Indian dwellings. In the center, a plaza leads to a large mound, upon which sits a temple the size of a football field. Smaller mounds with notable buildings, along with many more dwellings, occupy the surrounding countryside. According to writings from the DeSoto expedition, this was Cofetachque at the time the conquistador and his army arrived on May 1st, 1540. The journals describe it as a town of great importance. For DeSoto, it had been a long journey to reach the fabled kingdom. Nearly a year earlier, the conquistador and his army had landed near Tampa Bay on the Florida Peninsula to search for kingdoms and treasure. The expedition spent the winter in Appalachia, near present-day Tallahassee, Florida. There, they captured a boy in his teens who had been traveling with Indian traders. The boy, whom they named Perico, told them that he was from a powerful inland empire that was ruled by a queen and was rich with treasure. Intrigued by the boy's description, De Soto was anxious to locate the kingdom. In early March 1540, with Perico as their guide, De Soto's army marched northward through what is now Georgia and eastern South Carolina. After a difficult month-long journey through dense wilderness and seemingly endless swamps, De Soto and his men finally reached Cofetachque. Apparently aware of the approaching army, members of the chiefdom met the expedition at the edge of a large river, now believed to be the Watery River, near present-day Lugoff, South Carolina. After several emissaries from Cofetachque crossed the river and conferred with De Soto, the queen appeared on the opposite bank. Attended by servants, she was carried on a litter draped with fine white cloth to the river's edge, then ferried across in a canoe shaded by a decorative awning. One expedition writer compared the scene to Cleopatra crossing the river Cydnus. The queen greeted De Soto wearing a finely woven white shawl, her upper body draped in pearls. After exchanging warm greetings, she removed a heavy strand of pearls and placed it around De Soto's neck as he bowed. The lady's entourage then presented the expedition with hides, blankets, meat, corn, and salt. The queen provided canoes for De Soto and his men to cross the river, and then took them to her capital at Cofetachque. This is thought to have been located at the Mulberry Mound site near present-day Camden, South Carolina. The Spaniards were impressed with the queen, writing, "We were very gratified and charmed, both with her discretion and with her great beauty, which she possessed in extreme perfection." They also spoke admirably of the people of Cofetachque. "The Indians are very clean and very polite, and more civilized than any who had been seen in the land. They walked covered down to the feet with very excellent hides, in blankets of sable and blankets of mountain lions. All natives were shod and clothed." Expedition writers were especially impressed with the city's huge temple, describing it as a very authoritative temple on a high mound, very large and very tall and broad, all covered high and low with very excellent and beautiful mats. They also noted that the steeply pitched roof was covered in intricately arranged seashells and pearls that sparkled in the sun. The cavernous building was described as the richest and most superb of all those that our Spaniards saw in La Florida, using the Spanish name for the southeast. Another expedition member who had seen similar buildings in Mexico and Peru said the temple was among the grandest and most wonderful of all the things that he had seen in the New World. Inside the temple's two enormous doors, DeSoto's chroniclers describe 12 giant figures carved from wood, standing guard, six on each side, their faces carved in a fierce and bold posture. Expedition members noted that these huge wooden warriors, some 11 feet high, held elaborately carved weapons decorated with mica, copper, pearls, antlers, and shells. Life-sized carvings of previous rulers stood before raised wooden burial chambers, each painted with a portrait of the deceased. Within these chambers lay the remains of past chiefs and their families, their mummified bodies adorned with numerous strands of delicate pearls, fine cloths, and pelts. Throughout the inner temple, wooden chests were filled with loose pearls, the chroniclers describing chests filled with so many pearls that 300 horses could not have carried all of them. The queen and her people graciously housed the entire army within the city and shared their food stores with them. DeSoto, however, sought more than just grain and venison. His quest was for gold and silver. Finding no precious metals in the city, he ordered his men to loot the temple, removing over 200 pounds of pearls, even stripping them from the remains of deceased ancestors. Hernando de Soto stayed in Cofetachiqui for 11 days, resting his soldiers and searching for gold in the surrounding area. He was surprised and quite relieved at the warm reception and hospitality his expedition received, especially considering the powerful chiefdom's warlike reputation. He soon discovered the reason for the subdued and friendly response. It was because Cofetachiqui was in a greatly weakened state. Expedition writings mention a recent epidemic, likely caused by disease acquired through contact with the Spanish in 1521 and 1526. The queen stated that a great pestilence had visited them the previous year, and many of her people had died. Food stores were low, and in the surrounding areas, the Spanish noted, large uninhabited towns choked with vegetation, and four long row houses full of bodies from the plague. Finding no gold or silver in the area, De Soto decided to move his army onward in search of other kingdoms to plunder. However, to ensure a safe passage through hostile lands, the conquistador took the queen hostage, forcing her to accompany them. After a few weeks of travel, she and her servants were fortunately able to escape and likely return to the chiefdom. No further mention of the Lady of Cofetachiqui appears in historical records. Despite the looting of their temple and their queen being taken hostage, the people of Cofetachiqui were fortunate that their encounter with De Soto wasn't more severe. Perhaps due to the intelligence, charm, and canny diplomacy of their queen, the chiefdom was able to avoid conflict with De Soto and his powerful army. Other tribes encountered by the expedition were not as fortunate. As De Soto's army continued their march across the southeast, they looted and burned villages and crops and killed many indigenous people. After leaving Cofetachiqui, De Soto's expedition spent the next 2 years searching the southeast in vain for a kingdom of gold to rival the Aztec and Inca empires. Finally, stranded in the swamplands along the lower Mississippi River, with his men starving and depleted, De Soto died of a fever on May 21, 1542. The chronicles from the De Soto expedition, written some 235 years before the founding of the United States, offer an extraordinarily rare glimpse into pre-Columbian America. However, according to anthropologist Charles Hudson, his march across the South caused much more devastation than Sherman's march 325 years later. Although Cofetachiqui was only looted, not sacked and burned, the chiefdom, like many other native societies, was still adversely affected. Though weakened by the Spanish intrusion and exposure to European diseases, Cofetachiqui continued to have a powerful presence in the Carolina region. By 1700, however, for reasons not fully understood, Cofetachiqui had all but vanished. In 1701, English explorer John Lawson journeyed through the watery valley and noted finding only small settlements of Congaree Indians. It is likely that the people of Kofatachiqui were assimilated into the Catawba tribe.

Early colonists in Carolina, observing local tribes gathering acorns and hunting game, likely assumed that these people had always lived a simple hunter-gatherer lifestyle in an untouched wilderness. This common perception, known as the pristine myth, promoted the idea that these were virgin lands, unaffected by their indigenous inhabitants. European settlers believed that colonization and civilization would improve these supposedly untouched lands. The English colonists could not have imagined that a sophisticated and powerful chiefdom, lasting for almost 500 years, had once covered a large part of what would become the Palmetto State. The pristine myth became somewhat of a self-fulfilling prophecy. Well before large numbers of European settlers arrived, aspects of their culture, religion, and especially their diseases preceded them. Encounters with early European settlers weakened indigenous societies, greatly reducing populations in many regions. Consequently, once grand chiefdoms dissolved into scattered tribes living in small villages. The large mound settlements were abandoned, and nature soon reclaimed the land. Within a few generations, the people who had lived in the region for centuries reverted to the basic lifestyle of their distant ancestors. We tend to recognize and celebrate our own tribes, but it's worth remembering that our shared human history on this land that we briefly inhabit may be deeper than we realize.

0: Because, like, the things I suffered through, I was by myself. When I was molested, I was by myself, no one to turn to. When someone died in front of me, I was outside by myself. And I don't like being by myself. We're just friends first, you know, just talking, texting between now and then, see each other when we can since we're at the same school. I was coming home from school and he took me out to dinner. He was carrying my bag and we were talking and he was actually telling me how he was telling his friends all about me. I was like, oh yeah? He's like, yeah, I was telling them like how you're my soon-to-be girlfriend. I was like, oh, soon-to-be? I was like, so when are you gonna ask me? He's like, I don't know. When will you be ready? And so while we were leaving, he grabbed my hand while we were in the street and he kissed me. He's shorter than me. He has dark hair. I don't know. He has dimples and tan skin. He's just cute. I don't think he likes when I say that about them because he's like, oh, I'm a man. I'm not supposed to be cute and adorable, but he's really cute. He's 27. In a way, that's a good thing for me because I need a certain level of maturity. I feel like he can understand, especially when he has years of experience and also similar troubles that I've experienced as well. I told all my friends about him. They were like, oh, Shakina, what are you doing? He's so old. He has kids. What's going on? I'm black. He's Mexican. And it was like, oh, you go up with a Mexican? I was like, yeah. And he always speaking Spanish to me. And I don't know what he's saying, but he sounds so sexy. So I'm like, okay, whatever, sure. We tell each other everything, even if it's like something the other person doesn't want to hear. That's something I always value in a relationship. And also, he takes in consideration my moods. Like, if I don't want to talk, he, you know, steps back. He doesn't push me to, like, speak about what's going on with me, you know? And I want to share things with him. Like, I've told him things that I haven't even told my best friends that I've known, like, basically all my life. So it's good to have that sort of comfort level and level of trust. When we talk or when we text on the phone, I was like, babe, before we go any further, I have to tell you something. He's okay, babe, what do you have to tell me? And I was like, I don't want to say it over the phone. I don't feel like that's a good idea because it's like really important to me and it's a part of Shakina, you know? So the next time I saw him, he was like, okay, what did you have to tell me? I have this thing, I don't like when people look at me in the eye, especially when I'm telling them something so serious because I feel like they're judging me in what I say. So he was like, would you feel better if I didn't look at you? And I was like, yeah, I would. So he closed his eyes. He grabbed my hand. He was like, okay, tell me what you have to tell me. And so then I told him, and he was listening, and he was really understanding, not how I expected him to be. I kind of expected him to be like, oh, she's depressed. Is she going to be a downer? That's what I expected him to say. When I get into those moods when I want to be alone, I lock myself in my room, cut off my cell phone. If someone knocks on my door, act like I'm asleep, I didn't hear it. Total isolation from everybody and everything. I honestly don't know if I can be able to stop it, so to speak. I think I can be able to help it from progressing to such a large state, but stop it completely, I'm not sure. He just said that if at any point in time I feel like we're moving too fast, he'll say, you know, okay, we can stop talking, like, whatever, as long as I tell him first. He doesn't just want me to just ignore him. He's like, listen, babe, if we have a problem, so just let me know, and I'll give you anything you need. I think I'm falling in love with him, and it's creeping me out, especially since we haven't known each other that long. You know, it's been, like, 3-4 months. And, like, for us to be that serious and for my mind and body to react like that to him is pretty scary. It's almost too perfect, too fast. Something's gonna go wrong, you know? And I tell my best friend that, and she was like, oh, you're looking for trouble and you're gonna cause it. And I was like, I'm not trying to, but when something seems too right, it usually is, and something's gonna break apart at some point in time. The worst he can do is leave, and the best thing I can do is be honest. So I'd rather tell him earlier in the relationship than later.
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5: So the first time I actually touched the oil, we were on an island out in the Gulf somewhere, and there it was, and like you felt compelled to touch it, and so I put my finger into it, and I rubbed it around, and saw that it was oil. It's goopy, gooey, kind of sticky, reddish brown goo, and I rubbed it around on my fingers, and we took video of it, and I thought, okay, I'll wash it off, surely this will just wash off, and I stuck it back in the water and it didn't come off, and it freaked me out, and I rubbed it, and I put sand on it to rub my hands and just try to get it off me, and it wouldn't. And I thought, this isn't good.
6: We knew the oil was coming about 2 days before because the flies came first.
7: Yeah.
6: They had flies all over the place. All of a sudden, woke up one morning with nothing but flies, and they had an odor of petroleum in the air. And then we knew the oil was coming, you know. And about 2 days later, this was like in a sea of oil, you know.
5: Let me start at the beginning. I'm Paul Hunter, and this is Backstory, the BP oil spill 2010.
8: More than 30 boats are involved in the cleanup of a large oil slick on the surface, but Coast Guard Rear Admiral Mary Landry says at this point there is no oil leaking from the Deepwater Horizon wellhead, which is 1,500 meters below the surface.
9: This spill is holding everybody hostage, not only economically, but physically, and it has to be attacked on all fronts.
10: The leaking oil has not reached the coast, but there are fears it could cause an environmental catastrophe if it does.
6: If this thing would have been a mistake, I could live with that, but this wasn't a mistake. It was just pure greed.
11: The oil leak in the Gulf of Mexico has now eclipsed the Exxon Valdez disaster as the biggest oil spill in U.S. history. What's more, scientists say the oil is gushing at a rate four times greater than BP first estimated.
12: How in God's name are you ever going to clean up that much oil? I mean, it stretches for 100 miles.
5: The fishers and the shrimpers, who could no longer go catch fish or shrimp, they thought their lives were over. They thought this was it. I mean, besides, there's tourism, but then there's the fishery. And it's like, that's everything down there. And every fisherman or shrimper that you talk to, well, what are we going to do? This is what we have always done for a living. And they didn't know, nobody knew, what the future would be at that point. This was everything they knew, and they didn't know how long the fishery would be closed for, or how long it would be until the shrimp could be caught again. They were terrified.
13: The people are going to start dropping dead in the next 2-3 years over this stuff. Can you put a price on that? Nah, man, you can't. You can't put a price. Once you get this shrimp in your system and your blood, it's going to stay there till you die. And if you die quicker because of BP, you're just going to die.
5: So like everybody else, they were freaked out.
14: Maybe it's going to come true what they say. It's going to kill all the bottom life. If that happens, I have no idea what we'll do next.
5: I think the hardest part in covering the spill was demonstrating the scale of it, because it wasn't a tsunami of oil washing up, and yet, at the same time, it was massive. And it's one thing to talk about, you know, thousands or tens of thousands of barrels. Nobody really understands what that is, right? You need to show it. And it was hard.
7: We know there's a huge oil slick out there. It's currently coming this way. Now, does the weather change? Does the wind shift? Does the current pull it away and get it out towards the Florida Keys? We don't know. So we'll plan for the worst and hope for the best.
5: We would go on the beach every morning and look for oil, look for tar balls, right? And the first tar ball was just walking along the beach, and there it was. It was like the gooeyest, runniest cow patty from hell that you'd ever seen. It was just, that might give you cancer, you know, for all anybody knew. And it was just, bloop, there it was. And then look, this small crowd of kind of people in swimsuits stood by and took pictures of it, and then went back and lay down and soaked up the sun. Because even though everybody expected this wave of oil, that never really happened. It would be these cow patties of oil and these little tar balls and these little blobs. But over the course of time, they were sort of everywhere.
15: So I'm walking, and I stepped down, didn't even see the tar, and I can't get it off my toe. Then I tried to wipe it off my hand. It's just, it's on the bottom of my shoes. It's terrible.
16: Is that about the size of them, those things?
17: I've seen a lot that are bigger than that, but not much. It's a small dinner plate size is the biggest I've seen.
18: This makes us so sad that our beaches are ruined. It really does. It makes me want to cry.
5: And with the cow patties, with the tar balls, with these blobs of oil, came the guys to clean it in their yellow hazmat suits, and it was freaky. It's like you're walking along, and like you've got your bare feet on and things like that, and here's these guys that look like they're on Mars or something picking up the stuff. It reminded you that we didn't know what this stuff would do. Would it, like what if you touched it, you know? And it's all out in the water, and the fish are eating it, and it's landing on plants along the shores of Mississippi and Alabama. And they had the full-on suits. It's freaky.
19: I feel sick to my stomach. It's really a bad thing to see this, to be here.
20: Time after time, BP appears to have taken shortcuts that increase the risks of catastrophic blowout.
21: I mean, I've done been all over, and it's bad. There's oil all over the grass, and I know people that's getting sick just by going out there and cleaning up.
5: You know, we kind of thought that BP would become a kind of instant pariah. And I don't know that it did. It's a complicated place along the Gulf Shore, because, like, for example, you know, there would be a protest, we covered one. There, you know, people went to a BP gas station, and they had placards and things like that. And certainly people were angry that the well could not be contained and that oil was spewing into the Gulf, because it threatened the fishery, because it threatened tourism, it threatened the way of life along the sort of shore of the Gulf of Mexico down there.
22: This is my home. Those waters, those animals swimming with the dolphins, it's my life.
5: But at the same time, everybody kind of understood that we're all a party to this, right?
22: The problem is all of us, every single one of us. I drive a big old truck. We're all guilty.
5: In Pensacola, one day, we were walking down to the beach looking for tar balls. And we walked through the parking lot to get there. And I noticed all the SUVs. And on the beach, I noticed all the plastic surfboards that people were using. And along the boardwalk at the beach, there was a guy with a gas-powered leaf blower, using it to blow away sand. But it's like everybody's using oil to power the SUVs, to make the tires of the SUVs, to make the plastic surfboards, to power the sand blower. And everybody's standing here worried about the oil that might wash up on shore. And at the same time, everybody is the cause of needing to find the oil.
0: We also understand that the oil business does a lot for South Louisiana. And it was a big part of what made South Louisiana and Louisiana as a whole what it is. And so it's kind of a catch-22 situation.
5: And we found somebody who was, that you would describe as an environmentalist, who had a SUV, a small SUV.
1: It's a Toyota SUV, so it's good on gas.
5: And she ultimately had to acknowledge it's complicated. And nobody could, you know, square the circle, because the truth is gray. Everybody wants it to be black or white, but the truth is in the middle, and everybody kind of understood that we use oil all the time. We're the reason that they're drilling down there. But man, when it breaks, we don't want it on our beaches, and we don't want it in our marshes, and we don't want it killing our fish.
2: Leading to this death and destruction, my solemn pledge is that we will bring those responsible to justice on behalf of the victims of this catastrophe and the people of the Gulf region.
5: Five years later, we met a guy who went out to try and help immediately after the spill happened, and as he tells us,
23: it just hits you sometime to cough.
5: And the dispersant corrects it. The dispersant that was sprayed on the oil kind of landed on top of him.
23: One night, we heard the plane pass. But they would tell you to get in your cabin, you know, and don't come out until 2 hours. Like, dude, don't come out in 2 hours. Everything's dripping.
5: Did they give you respirators?
23: No.
5: And he breathed it in. And 5 years later, he's got this nagging cough that no one can say is exactly a result of that. But what he does know is he didn't have this beforehand, and he's had it ever since.
23: I can't go no more to the doctors. You know, every time you go, it's $200-$300. And, you know, I don't have no insurance. I can't afford insurance.
5: We met a guy who was a shrimper who spent his whole life down there.
6: Everything I worked for, 30 years of work, down the drain, you know.
5: Who still to this day sees shrimp coming in his catch with what appears to be like tumors or oil, or it's like, and can you directly say this is from that? No. Did he see it before? He says no.
6: I don't know if I'm going to live or die in the next few years. Every night I lay in my bed, I don't know what's going to happen to me. I mean, I don't know what they did to me, but I know my body ain't the same as it was before BP.
5: He says he has memory problems and things like that. And is that because of breathing in corrects it at the time, or fumes from the spill? No one can say for sure, but all he knows is it wasn't like this before. And, like, what do you say to these people, right? Like, this is where they live, and everything about their life has changed, and they blame the BP spill.
24: I get calls almost weekly from people looking for something that we can help them with, and there's not much I can do. I don't have any magic bullet to shoot them with or magic pill to treat them with.
5: 5 years later, we met a lot of people who are still saddened, and they believe sickened by what happened with the spill, whose lives are different and changed and worse, and will, they worry, be forever.
21: Be sick. Other than the physical act of being sick, it makes me emotionally sick.
23: And they say, oh, well, move out from the area where I'm going to go. I've been born and raised in Leeville, 7 miles from this spill, you know, and I'm 60 years old. Where I'm going to go? well, I'm going to go start something new. So I'm just going to finish it up right here, do what I got to do here.
6: Everything I worked for all my life is down the drain. I'll never get back to where I was before that. Never, never. I don't care if they give me every dollar they got. They ain't got enough money. It ain't about money. This is my life.
3: Backstory is recorded and produced by Cecil Fernandez. I'm Paul Hunter.

0: is bird note. As a flock of ducks lift off from a marsh, their wings reveal large patches of powder blue and emerald. These dabbling ducks are called blue-winged teal. They're petite birds, noticeably smaller than mallards. The male's blue-gray head has a bright white crescent at the base of the bill, and his cinnamon sides and underparts are peppered with dark dots. Females are mottled grayish-brown. Blue-winged teal are long-distance migrants, traveling from nesting areas in Canada and the U.S. to South America for the winter. They feed in shallow water, with a preference during the breeding season for snails and fly larvae. In fall and winter, they seek out plant matter, especially seeds. Blue-winged teal pair up during the winter and migrate together in spring to a nesting area, often to where the female was born. There, the female will lay about 10 eggs, which hatch after 3 weeks. Once the eggs hatch, mother and ducklings walk away from the nest area within 24 hours, never to return to their nest again. Within just weeks, the young will be flying and ready to join their parents in their great migration south. For Bird Note, I'm Michael Stein.
1: Gentrification is a loaded word.
2: They let us minorities mess up a neighborhood and bring the property value down so then they could come in and buy it for hella cheap. They buy up all the property, and then they rebuild, exactly, and they charge, and then they don't let none of them move back in.
3: It's kind of one of those things that it's good until it gets bad.
4: I think when it's defined as that sort of class push, it's a bad thing. When it's defined as community improvements to a neighborhood, then it can be perceived as a good thing.
3: It's good until the too many strollers and high-end fancy thrift shops show up, and then it's a problem.
2: It's happening in this neighborhood. We notice it. We're not dumb.
1: I live in the North Oakland neighborhood of Temescal. What was once a working-class, largely black neighborhood is now loaded with young white students and families. New businesses have moved in, like an organic sorbet shop where you can buy a small scoop of Satsuma mandarin or coconut kale for $3.
5: Can I try the beet lemon?
1: There's a place that sells chicken sandwiches you eat outside on old-school ironing boards, a specialty mac and cheese restaurant, and a hip new cafe that makes a delicious mocha for $4.50.
5: Can I get a cappuccino?
1: The Wall Street Journal called Temescal the new gourmet ghetto. The old gourmet ghetto is just north of here in Berkeley. So I think it's fair to say Temescal is in the process of gentrification.
6: There was a shift, and housing prices skyrocketed. It's no longer an affordable place to live.
1: Jeff Norman has lived in Temescal for 26 years. He's a community artist and amateur historian. When he bought his house back in the 80s, the block was filled with mostly black working class families. He says he'd never be able to afford his house today.
6: Temescal, by the way, means sweat lodge or sweat house, and was brought by the Spanish colonists to north, what we now know as Northern California, from Mexico. It's a native Mexican word.
1: According to Norman, this Oakland, California neighborhood has gone through several transformations. After the San Francisco earthquake and fire in 1906, a large number of Italians arrived.
6: The Italians gravitated toward West Oakland and then eventually to Temescal. And so by the 20s, 30s, and 40s, this was known as the East Bay's Little Italy.
1: The Italians had a thriving business district going. Then in the 50s, a highway was built through the neighborhood, cutting it in two and decimating parts of the commercial district. Before long, the Italians followed the highway out to the suburbs where they could buy bigger houses.
6: And the effect of that was that the African-American community from West Oakland, little by little, moved north and they moved east.
1: So by the time Norman got here in the 1980s, the neighborhood was filled with working-class black families.
7: So it used to be you would have a lot of African-American families living in the Temescal corridor, and we just don't see that anymore.
1: Nwamaka Agbo heads up a campaign called Soul of the City that works to develop and improve Oakland without displacing the people who live here. She says according to the census, Oakland's black population has decreased by a quarter in the last decade. So who's moving in? Well, me. And also Ethiopians, Eritreans, Koreans, Latinos. And Agbo says that's not necessarily a bad thing. We just have to be careful about it.
7: I think development is good. I think figuring out how we make sure that everyone can participate and enjoy this new rich economy and being able to have mixed-use housing again is just really important.
1: Ogbo believes there's a way to enjoy high-end restaurants without first removing low-income residents. The trick is figuring out that formula for development. For Philosophy Talk, I'm Caitlin Esch.

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8: It was the mid-1990s, before social media, before live streams, before most people had heard the word Tibet.
9: Meet Aaron Potts, 24-year-old director and co-founder of the Milarepa Fund.
10: And of course, Adam Yauch from the Beastie Boys, instrumental in helping put this concert together. I understand.
8: A lot of people ask me, like, how did the idea of a concert come up? And I'm like, I was an activist. He was a musician. It wasn't really even a conversation. It was just, yeah, we're going to do this.
11: The main reason that we're doing the concert is to raise awareness about Tibet, to let people find out about the Chinese occupation.
9: Adam and Aaron established the Milarepa Fund, a nonprofit organization working to spread the word about China's campaign to wipe Tibetan Buddhist culture off their map.
8: Oh, my God. My biggest fear was it wasn't going to work. I mean, it had never been done before. I can't remember the exact order of how all the yeses started happening, but I remember the feeling of it, and it felt like being strapped to the front of a Mack truck going 150 miles an hour down a highway.
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6: More than 100,000 fans, making it the biggest U.S. benefit show since Live Aid in 1985. It was followed
8: some of the greatest bands of our time.
6: Performances by Smashing Pumpkins, De La Soul.
8: Of that moment.
6: And Biz Markie, and a thunderous turn by Rage Against the Machine.
15: Everybody who cared at all about music during that era knew about Tibet because of those concerts.
8: We had 500 volunteers, mostly Tibetans or Tibet supporters.
16: As a Tibetan in the West, what I saw was somebody who was our generation and bringing together a culture and a moment in a way that we could see ourselves in it.
8: This was a message concert, not a benefit concert. We were there to get people involved in the Tibet movement.
17: I didn't know anything. I was really naive coming in here. I didn't know a thing, but now they really just opened me up. Like, because I think if anyone knew what was going on, there's just no way they wouldn't do something about it.
8: I always knew that the most important day of our work was the day after the concerts.
6: By a nonviolent protest outside the Chinese consulate in San Francisco by some 300 people, among them Perry Farrell and Chili Peppers bassist Flea.
8: We weren't there to raise money. We were there to raise action.
18: Want to stay here, you will be arrested. You all understand that? We advise you all individually, and you can make your decision as we approach, right?
8: And I was a music fan, someone who was told at a concert once that I could make a difference. I didn't know that that would lead me to co-found the Tibetan Freedom Concerts with Adam Yauch of the Beastie Boys. And we didn't know if those concerts would work, if anyone would come, if anything could change. What happened surprised all of us. Honestly, it still kind of surprises me. This is the story of those concerts, how they came to be, what happened during and after, and why freedom needs a soundtrack.

0: Freedom Needs a Soundtrack is a Wrong Zen production, produced by Adonde Media. Episode 1, The Power of Music. My dad had a record player and a small collection of records, and I always remember music. I have vivid memories of, like, flipping the records and putting the needle on the vinyl. My parents had a subscription to Rolling Stone magazine, and I remember they were always interesting. Something was always, like, a little irreverent or outside of the normal, I guess. And at around 12 years old, I remember I gave a new friend of mine a subscription to Rolling Stone for her birthday that year, Kelly Patricia Callahan, who became my best friend. As her name implies, she's Irish, and she loved the Irish band U2. As our friendship grew, I also came to love U2. But U2 back then was like, they're not the band they are today. They were a punk band, they were edgy, and they were singing about peace in Ireland and the end of apartheid and things that I just didn't know about yet. And I was too young to see them in concert, according to my parents. So the first three times I saw them perform were on these bootlegged videotapes that we had gotten. The first one was U2 at Red Rocks. The concert at Red Rocks had happened in 1983, I think. And it was about a year after that I watched it on this passed around bootlegged videotape. And when they sang Sunday Bloody Sunday, Bono is waving this white flag. It's like a surrender flag, but it's not a surrender flag. It's something else, like a peace flag or something. And he has the crowd chanting, no more, no more, no war, no more. And it just blew my mind in such a great way.
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0: About a year later, U2 played at Live Aid. Live Aid was about raising money to stop the famine in Africa.
2: It'll be nearly a year before Ethiopians can expect proper rains again. By that time, thousands of people, perhaps even millions of people, may have died.
0: At that time, we were watching the news, and it was just devastating videos of children dying in front of our eyes of starvation.
3: Final preparations are being made for what they're calling the greatest show on earth, Live Aid for Africa. Tomorrow's 16-hour transatlantic program looks set to reach a television audience of more than a billion people around the world.
0: They say that 40% of humanity watched that concert on television. I remember seeing Wembley Stadium, seeing the audience, and I had never seen a crowd that big before. And they were there to try and do good in the world. So again, I was hooked. And then the third time I got to see them was the Amnesty International concerts.
4: We've got 18 very special
0: stadium, seeing the audience, and I had never seen a crowd that big before. And they were there to try and do good in the world. So again, I was hooked.

0: Political prisoners are people who've been imprisoned for their beliefs, their nonviolent beliefs, or their nonviolent opposition to a government. And all around the world, thousands of people were in prison. Amnesty had this very simple methodology of writing letters to those governments saying, we know you have this political prisoner and we are demanding their freedom. And it worked. Like, letters would free people from prison. And at this concert, there were dozens of freed political prisoners on the stage with these artists. Somewhere in all of that, Bono and a bunch of other people that were performing at the shows said, go start a chapter of Amnesty International at your school. And I did it the next day. I signed up and I started organizing immediately. Every month, we would get these packages from Amnesty that say, here's the case of the political prisoner. We're asking you to write letters on behalf of. The idea that you could write letters that take you less than 3 or 4 minutes, you could write these letters and put them in the mail, and combined with thousands of other people's letters, you could free people who were wrongfully imprisoned. It was mind-blowing. Like, sometimes activism feels so big and, like, massive, and, like, you have to have a perfect plan and you have to really know what you're doing, and sometimes you just have to f***ing write a letter, you know? About a year after I started organizing my Amnesty chapter at my high school, Amnesty asked us to write letters on behalf of a group of Tibetan nuns. And these were nuns who had been put in prison because of their desire for Tibet to be an independent nation again. And I think the thing that stood out most to me was that they were just teenagers like us. We were getting ready to write the letters, and I remember that my teacher had lived in a Tibetan refugee camp. His name was David Brown. And, you know, he told us about how Tibet had been an independent country, how China had invaded it.
1: In Peking, they solemnly declared that Tibet was next to be liberated.
0: In 1950, the new communist government of China said Tibet is now part of China. Not only did they do that, but they also erased the history that it had ever been independent. The Dalai Lama, who is the political and spiritual leader of the Tibetan people, fled Tibet in 1959, and thousands of Tibetans followed him.
2: Since his exile from Tibet in 1959, the Dalai Lama has lived in India, where he works for nonviolent change in his homeland.
3: The ones courageous enough to demonstrate against the crushing force of Chinese dominance are the monks and the nuns.
0: The nuns play a really important role in the resistance, as do the monks, for protesting against the Chinese occupation and for demanding a free Tibet.
4: Without children depending upon them, and because they are schooled in selflessness, they are the first to sacrifice themselves for the freedom of their people and freedom of thought.
5: The monks and nuns working for our country more than others, that's because we thinking that is our responsibility.
6: My name is Nawa Sangzhe, and I'm a former political prisoner in Tibet.
0: Nawang Sangzhe became a nun at a very early age, as often is the case in Tibetan families and communities. And at the age of 13, she was arrested for protesting against the Chinese occupation and for demanding a free Tibet.
5: I grew up in Lhasa, Tibet, until 13 years, and then grew up in prison. Yes. I remember we have the biggest protest in 1989, and I joined several times protest, but at that time, every Tibetans protesting, so the Chinese, they're fighting and they got the gun.
3: On occasions like these, Chinese civilians join the police by the hundreds in venting their hatred of Tibetans.
5: We only shouted peacefully words with a bare hand, but they're shooting us.
0: The thing that drew me in the most, I think, was the nonviolence with which the Tibetan people met such violence. I think it intrigued me in a way because I was like, could I do that? If it was me and if it was my people,

0: and my family, could I meet that violence with compassion and with nonviolence? I think it was around the time that I was writing the letters to try and release the Tibetan nuns. I told my mom, randomly, that someday I was going to put on a concert for Tibet and U2 was going to play at it. And I didn't think about it for the next 10 years. Like, it wasn't a driving force in my life. It was just a random thing that I said that was so what I believed and what I wanted to do. And it was almost like an articulation of my mission in life. So in 1989, I was 17 years old. I was completely engrossed in activism and in the idea that we can make change in the world. And up until this part of my life, there were big, big social justice issues that felt impenetrable. And all of a sudden, it was like big, massive changes started snapping into place. Like, the Berlin Wall falls down, the Soviet Union crumbles, Nelson Mandela, who had been imprisoned for 30 years, walks free.
1: Mr. Nelson Mandela, a free man, taking his first steps into a new South Africa.
0: Like, these things we never thought could ever happen start happening. And then Tiananmen Square happens.
2: It was noontime today in the center of Beijing when a man walked to the middle of the Avenue of Eternal Peace, which, as it happened, was already occupied.
0: I remember turning on the news, and that's when the tanks were rolling in.
2: The man was alone. The tank was not.
0: I watch as one man with a plastic shopping bag stood in front of a line of tanks. And he just stood in its way. The tank tried to go around it, and he moved so it couldn't go. And he just kept doing that. That image of one person being able to stop a line of tanks stuck with me. So when I'm working on these social justice issues in other places that feel just as permanent, like Tibet will never be free, I'm like, no, it can be. I saw the Berlin Wall fall, and I saw Nelson Mandela walk free, and I saw a single man stop a line of tanks. My senior year of high school, my teacher had lived in a Tibetan refugee camp just 3 miles over the border of Tibet in Nepal. He taught an anthropology class that I took, and in that class, he wanted us to go on a field trip. And so he brought that up in the class one day, and I blurted out, take us to the village in Nepal. And everybody laughed. Nepal is very far away from Old Sabre, Connecticut. So we all just laughed, and class went on. And 3 weeks later, he came back to the class and he said, I have the trip to Nepal approved. There were kids on our trip who had never been on an airplane. And then they were getting on a very long airplane and going to a very different culture. We landed in another world. I mean, as different from where we were from as possible. Like, there were cows and motorcycles and rickshaws and trucks and smog and mountains, like the most gorgeous mountains I've ever seen. There's a couple of pockets of Tibetan communities in Kathmandu. Boda is one of them, and it's the one that I lived in the longest. We were supposed to do a homestay as part of the program, and my Tibetan family, they were refugees. They were not really at home in Nepal. My mom didn't actually speak Nepali. She only spoke Tibetan. And I think that she was just trying to survive every day. She had 5 children that she raised in exile as refugees. And her most important thing was that the kids go to school and get an education. she had so much joy. I mean, she would laugh and joke, and she was just the warmest, most welcoming, most happy person I had met. The last day we were in the refugee camp, the entire community had come out to, you know, wish us off. And a Tibetan elder stood up and he made this long speech. And at the end of it, he turned to face the mountains. And on the other side of that mountain is Tibet. Like, that's how close we were. So he turned to the mountains and he said, "Someday I hope that our children and your children will play together in a free Tibet." And that has defined my life in so many ways, that statement. That, I mean, he's probably passed at this point, but the possibility of his grandchildren and my children playing together there is real. So when I came back from Nepal, I knew this is what I want to do. I want to work for a free Tibet. I want to do human rights work. And I didn't know how to do that. There's no major that you can take that says this is how to become a human rights activist or how to do Tibet work. And so I spent a lot of time just not sure of how I could be of most use to Tibet and to nonviolent activism.
3: When I think my childhood is very happy family. All our neighborhood call our family is the happy family, because every night my father played jamye and my sister, my brother dancing the Tibetan traditional dance. I remember my mother teach me a song. It says that we will be free soon, you know. My parents' words and those songs give me lots of strength, you know, and courage. Both my parents were very religious and practiced Buddhism very strongly. So when I was little, and I really want to be a nun. So I asked my mother, and then I asked my father. My parents insisted me to go to school continually, and then later you can do the nun. But I was really anxious. So I became a nun at 12 years old. In 1990, when I was 13 years old, at that time, I shouted, "Independent Tibet, long live Dalai Lama," just these two words, and they arrested me. When they tortured, they tortured using many different kind of weapons, like, you know, electric rod, and tortured with sticks and beating on my back. And so they using the many different kind of weapons beating us. And then they asked me, "What do you shout?" And I said, "I shout independent Tibet." And then he so get mad and hold me and put the electric rod in my mouth. I was kept there in 10 months, and then I was released, and I only spent 15 days with my mother, and she passed away. Second time, it was 1992, and so I met my friend, and she said they're gonna go to the protest. The people who arrested us, they're not uniform. They have a bunch sitting everywhere. That's spy, you know? But people didn't know. So we shouting in the free Tibet and long live Hisar and Dalai Lama. We walking just maybe a few seconds, and then almost suddenly jumping some people, not uniform, and then taking somewhere. And I thought I'm going to die, because this is second time. And the first time they beat me so badly. At that time, I was 15 years old, and they gave me the 3-year sentence. They sent me to the Tapji prison.
0: By the early 90s, I was already in college. Nobody knew my name. They just called me Free Tibet because that's who I was. I was always talking about a Free Tibet, whether it was in front of the student hall at a table or organizing little mini benefit concerts with my friends who were in bands or in classes that I was taking. I was just trying to bring together things that I loved and was passionate about. And I was trying to not have to leave who I was to be an activist. I was still organizing letter writing campaigns on behalf of Tibetans and also doing a lot of other work. I was going to protests in New York City. The first Gulf War was just ending.
4: Good evening, everyone. I'm Ann Lindstrom in the Channel 2 newsroom with the latest on the Gulf War.
0: The Rodney King verdict had come out, acquitting the four officers who had clearly and brutally beaten Rodney King.
5: There are fires burning. There are people being beaten. There is looting. It is a dangerous night in the city of Los Angeles.
0: And in 1992 was when there was a referendum that voted to do away with apartheid.
6: White South Africans are flocking to the polls today in one of the country's most historic referendums.
0: The media always portrayed my generation as apathetic and slackers and said we were tuned out. And we really weren't. We were just not seeing ourselves in their version of what the world should look like. I see people like doing amazing art and creating new companies and trying to change the world. I can't think of a single example of social justice and freedom fighting in the world that has been successful and has not included young people at the center of it. Naung Sungdul, I mean, she was so young.
3: In the Chukchi person, we're all young, you know, the around 18, 20, something like that.
0: I didn't hear about Naung as much as the Dropshi 14, they were called.
3: So everybody's young, so love singing song. And also we have lots of beautiful political songs, freedom songs. Usually if the girl is not there, we sing openly in the singing. And then two of them get a chance to borrow a tape recorder.
0: Naung and a group of Tibetan nuns sang songs of freedom that were recorded on a little cassette tape and smuggled out of the country. And we knew that this work was going on inside the worst, the most notorious prison inside Tibet. There are so many social justice movements where music is such an important part of it. And, you know, music activates the part of the brain that governs optimism. It brings us together, not just for concerts, but, you know, back in the day around the campfires, we always gathered around music. And in the civil rights movement, it was used as a way that the protesters who knew that they were about to get met with violence could stay calm and hold on to nonviolence. So the fact that these nuns spontaneously did the same thing and used music and freedom songs as a form of protest really kind of speaks to the universal nature of it. When I was in college, I didn't understand how important music is. I just felt it in my body, in my heart, and I also, you know, most activism felt really heavy and uncomfortable to me. I mean, I love a good protest, but that can't be the beginning and end of activism. Like, there had to be something more. And to me, that more was music. Then I found this quote that was and still is one of my favorites by Emma Goldman that says, "If I can't dance, I don't want your revolution." And I knew when I heard that, I knew that is what I'm going to do. I'm going to make a revolution

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Project management and archival production were led by Mariano Pachella. Fact-checking by Ana Lucia Morillo. Sound design and mastering by Martin Cruz. Martina Castro was the editor and one of the executive producers. The original theme song is by Money Mark. For Wrong Zen, the series' executive producers were Dayden Titong and myself, Aaron Potts. A very special thanks to all who were part of the concerts and to those who helped make this series possible. 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
1: It's 2 a.m., pouring rain, and the downstairs floor of the bus is covered in water. Highway overhead silently jammed past, and the air conditioner has been on all night. Lightning over rural Argentina. It's a 41-hour bus ride from Buenos Aires to São Paulo, and the bus pulls up to a rest stop with a full buffet. Our time is no longer measured in hours, but distance, and it feels like our last meal was a continent behind. As for the buffet, I stick with coffee. Until we stop at another rest stop in another country with another buffet, and there I get a plate of rest stop buffet food. There is a dog in the immigration office. We pass around wine and Fernet on the bus, and I drift off to sleep. I dream I'm on a different bus in a different place than a dream I'm back on this one. The water is still sloshing around on the floor. My leg drops off the seat, and I wake up. Then I'm there, northbound, careening up the highway, just 15 hours to go.
2: Ella puso su grata tibieza en mis noches de triste bohemia.
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3: In April 1670, a ship carrying English colonists sailed up the Ashley River off the coast of Carolina in search of a location for a new settlement. They selected a spot along the river's west bank, came ashore, and christened the new colony Charlestown in honor of their king, Charles II of England. Among the settlers was Dr. Henry Woodward, who soon became an indispensable member of the young community. Woodward, a skilled physician, had also lived with the Cassabo Indians on nearby St. Helena Island, where he learned their language and customs. This knowledge made him well suited to serve as interpreter and Indian agent, a role vital to the fledgling colony's survival. Even before landing in Carolina, Woodward likely knew which Indians the colony needed to befriend. Shortly after arrival, he contacted regional tribes and soon received an important invitation. In the early summer of 1670, just months after the colony's founding, Woodward journeyed inland to meet with one of the most powerful chiefs in the southeast. The emperor, as the chief was called, ruled Cofatachaqui, a 400-year-old Mississippian culture chiefdom that encompassed much of present-day South Carolina. Cofatachaqui was a well-organized society with developed agriculture, a centralized governing system that linked its villages, and a large number of well-armed warriors. Woodward's visit went well, resulting in an alliance with Cofatachaqui. Later that year, in September 1670, the emperor made an official visit to Charlestown. This friendship undoubtedly helped ensure the safety and security of the young Carolina colony. Woodward and the colonists were likely aware, through historical accounts, of previous European contact with the region's inhabitants. The first documented contact with Cofatachaqui occurred during the De Soto expedition. In 1539, conquistador Hernando de Soto led a 600-man army through the southeastern region of the present-day United States, searching for gold, plunder, and slaves. Accounts from the expedition describe the visit in detail, including a memorable meeting with the kingdom's ruler, a female chief the Spaniards called the Lady of Cofatachaqui. Although still powerful, Cofatachaqui was in decline when De Soto encountered the chiefdom in 1540. Old world diseases introduced through contact with the previous Spanish expeditions were spreading through the native population. Before Europeans arrived, however, Kofetachkwi was likely among the most powerful and well-established Mississippian culture chiefdoms in North America. While the lady and her kingdom sound much like an Indian princess myth, the story was well documented by members of the DeSoto expedition. Just outside of present-day Camden, South Carolina, as you cross the watery river on Interstate 20, look downstream and imagine the eastern shores that appeared 500 years ago. The virgin hardwood forest that once lined the banks are long gone, and dams have greatly reduced the river's flow. But imagine, in the distance, on a bluff overlooking the broad river, a Mississippian-style city with over 500 Indian dwellings. In the center, a plaza leads to a large mound upon which sits a temple the size of a football field. Smaller mounds with notable buildings, along with many more dwellings, occupy the surrounding countryside. According to writings from the DeSoto expedition, this was Kofetachkwi at the time the conquistador and his army arrived on May 1st, 1540. The journals describe it as a town of great importance. For DeSoto, it had been a long journey to reach the fabled kingdom. Nearly a year earlier, the conquistador and his army had landed near Tampa Bay on the Florida Peninsula to search for kingdoms and treasure. The expedition spent the winter in Apalachee, near present-day Tallahassee, Florida. There, they captured a boy and his teens who'd been traveling with Indian traders. The boy, whom they named Perico, told them that he was from a powerful inland empire that was ruled by a queen and was rich with treasure. Intrigued by the boy's description, De Soto was anxious to locate the kingdom. In early March 1540, with Perico as their guide, De Soto's army marched northward through what is now Georgia and eastern South Carolina. After a difficult month-long journey through dense wilderness and seemingly endless swamps, De Soto and his men finally reached Kofetachkwi. Apparently aware of the approaching army, members of the chiefdom met the expedition at the edge of a large river, now believed to be the Watery River, near present-day Lugoff, South Carolina. After several emissaries from Kofetachkwi crossed the river and conferred with De Soto, the queen appeared on the opposite bank. Attended by servants, she was carried on a litter draped with fine white cloth to the river's edge, then ferried across in a canoe shaded by a decorative awning. One expedition writer compared the scene to Cleopatra crossing the river Cydnus. The queen greeted De Soto wearing a finely woven white shawl, her upper body draped in pearls. After exchanging warm greetings, she removed a heavy strand of pearls and placed it around De Soto's neck as he bowed. The lady's entourage then presented the expedition with hides, blankets, meat, corn, and salt. The queen provided canoes for De Soto and his men to cross the river, and then took them to her capital at Kofetachkwi. This is thought to have been located at the Mulberry Mound site near present-day Camden, South Carolina. The Spaniards were impressed with the queen, writing, "We were very gratified and charmed, both with her discretion and with her great beauty, which she possessed in extreme perfection." They also spoke admirably of the people of Kofetachkwi. "The Indians are very clean and very polite, and more civilized than any who had been seen in the land. They walked covered down to the feet with very excellent hides, and blankets of sable, and blankets of mountain lions. All natives were shod and clothed." Expedition writers were especially impressed with the city's huge temple, describing it as a very authoritative temple on a high mound, very large and very tall and broad, all covered high and low with very excellent and beautiful mats. They also noted that the steeply pitched roof was covered in intricately arranged seashells and pearls that sparkled in the sun. The cavernous building was described as the richest and most superb of all those that our Spaniards saw in La Florida, using the Spanish name for the southeast. Another expedition member who had seen similar buildings in Mexico and Peru said the temple was among the grandest and most wonderful of all the things that he had seen in the New World. Inside the temple's two enormous doors, De Soto's chroniclers described 12 giant figures carved from wood, standing guard, six on each side, their faces carved in a fierce and bold posture. Expedition members noted that these huge wooden warriors, some 11 feet high, held elaborately carved weapons decorated with mica, copper, pearls, antlers, and shells. Life-sized carvings of previous rulers stood before raised wooden burial chambers, each painted with a portrait of the deceased. Within these chambers lay the remains of past chiefs and their families, their mummified bodies adorned with numerous strands of delicate pearls, fine cloths, and pelts. Throughout the inner temple, wooden chests were filled with loose pearls, the chroniclers describing chests filled with so many pearls that 300 horses could not have carried all of them. The queen and her people graciously housed the entire army within the city and shared their food stores with them. De Soto, however, sought more than just grain and venison. His quest was for gold and silver. Finding no precious metals in the city, he ordered his men to loot the temple, removing over 200 pounds of pearls, even stripping them from the remains of deceased ancestors. Hernando de Soto stayed in Cofetachiqui for 11 days, resting his soldiers and searching for gold in the surrounding area. He was surprised and quite relieved at the warm reception and hospitality his expedition received, especially considering the powerful chiefdom's warlike reputation. He soon discovered the reason for the subdued and friendly response. It was because Cofetachiqui was in a greatly weakened state. Expedition writings mention a recent epidemic, likely caused by disease acquired through contact with the Spanish in 1521 and 1526. The queen stated that a great pestilence had visited them the previous year, and many of her people had died. Food stores were low, and in the surrounding areas, the Spanish noted, large uninhabited towns choked with vegetation, and four long row houses full of bodies from the plague. Finding no gold or silver in the area, De Soto decided to move his army onward in search of other kingdoms to plunder. However, to ensure a safe passage through hostile lands, the conquistador took the queen hostage, forcing her to accompany them. After a few weeks of travel, she and her servants were fortunately able to escape and likely return to the chiefdom. No further mention of the Lady of Cofetachiqui appears in historical records. Despite the looting of their temple and their queen being taken hostage, the people of Cofetachiqui were fortunate that their encounter with De Soto wasn't more severe. Perhaps due to the intelligence, charm, and canny diplomacy of their queen, the chieftain was able to avoid conflict with De Soto and his powerful army. Other tribes encountered by the expedition were not as fortunate. As De Soto's army continued their march across the southeast, they looted and burned villages and crops and killed many indigenous people. After leaving Cofetachiqui, De Soto's expedition spent the next 2 years searching the southeast in vain for a kingdom of gold to rival the Aztec and Inca empires. Finally, stranded in the swamplands along the lower Mississippi River, with his men starving and depleted, De Soto died of a fever on May 21, 1542. The chronicles from the De Soto expedition, written some 235 years before the founding of the United States, offer an extraordinarily rare glimpse into pre-Columbian America. However, according to anthropologist Charles Hudson, his march across the South caused much more devastation than Sherman's march 325 years later. Although Cofetachiqui was only looted, not sacked and burned, the chiefdom, like many other native societies, was still adversely affected. Though weakened by the Spanish intrusion and exposure to European diseases, Cofetachiqui continued to have a powerful presence in the Carolina region. By 1700, however, for reasons not fully understood, Cofetachiqui had all but vanished. In 1701, English explorer John Lawson journeyed through the watery valley and noted finding only small settlements of Congaree Indians. It is likely that the people of Cofetachiqui were assimilated into the Catawba tribe.

early colonists in Carolina, observing local tribes gathering acorns and hunting game, likely assumed that these people had always lived a simple hunter-gatherer lifestyle in an untouched wilderness. This common perception, known as the pristine myth, promoted the idea that these were virgin lands, unaffected by their indigenous inhabitants. European settlers believed that colonization and civilization would improve these supposedly untouched lands. The English colonists could not have imagined that a sophisticated and powerful chiefdom, lasting for almost 500 years, had once covered a large part of what would become the Palmetto State. The pristine myth became somewhat of a self-fulfilling prophecy. Well before large numbers of European settlers arrived, aspects of their culture, religion, and especially their diseases preceded them. Encounters with early European settlers weakened indigenous societies, greatly reducing populations in many regions. Consequently, once grand chiefdoms dissolved into scattered tribes living in small villages. The large mound settlements were abandoned, and nature soon reclaimed the land. Within a few generations, the people who had lived in the region for centuries reverted to the basic lifestyle of their distant ancestors. We tend to recognize and celebrate our own tribes, but it's worth remembering that our shared human history on this land that we briefly inhabit may be deeper than we realize.

This is Bird Note. As a flock of ducks lift off from a marsh, their wings reveal large patches of powder blue and emerald. These dabbling ducks are called blue-winged teal. They're petite birds, noticeably smaller than mallards. The male's blue-gray head has a bright white crescent at the base of the bill, and his cinnamon sides and underparts are peppered with dark dots. Females are mottled grayish-brown. Blue-winged teal are long-distance migrants, traveling from nesting areas in Canada and the U.S. to South America for the winter. They feed in shallow water, with a preference during the breeding season for snails and fly larvae. In fall and winter, they seek out plant matter, especially seeds. Blue-winged teal pair up during the winter and migrate together in spring to a nesting area, often to where the female was born. There, the female will lay about 10 eggs, which hatch after 3 weeks. Once the eggs hatch, mother and ducklings walk away from the nest area within 24 hours, never to return to their nest again. Within just weeks, the young will be flying and ready to join their parents in their great migration south. For Bird Note, I'm Michael Stein.

0: This is Bird Note. When Ian Fleming began working on his first book, Casino Royale, in 1952, he needed the perfect name for his secret agent. And he got his inspiration from an unlikely figure. Fleming was an avid birdwatcher, and he was living in Jamaica at the time. One day, he looked down at his trusty local bird book, Birds of the West Indies. The author was an ornithologist by the name of James Bond. The rest is history.
1: Bond. James Bond.
0: The real James Bond led a very different life from his famous namesake. He was born in Philadelphia in 1900 and worked as a banker after college. But his first love was the natural world. Eventually, Bond kissed the banking world goodbye and spent the rest of his life exploring birds and nature. By 1925, he was roaming the Amazon, collecting live snakes and birds. He went on to spend the rest of his career studying birds and nature at the Philadelphia Academy of Natural Sciences. This was the real James Bond, a brave adventurer in his own right, and, above all else, a lifelong bird lover. For Bird Note, I'm Stein, Michael Stein.
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3: A late summer rain darkens the greenstone walls of the old church, and a three-wheeled moto taxi rounds the corner. Oaxaca, Mexico, and the Sierra Norte are visible through the mist. On the flat bed of the moto taxi is a sound system, advertising the big fight. Tonight, it says, Lucha Libre. The ring is in the center of an old tiled parking garage, and colorful flags flitter above. The men wear extravagant costumes, bright masks, spandex, leather boots, and they fly through the air, launching off the ropes, pulling off incredible acrobatic flips and high kicks. The audience surrounds them, seated at floor level looking up, as a luchador called Endeavor launches himself 15 feet out of the ring directly onto his muscle-bound opponent, crashing into the folding chairs. Over by the sound system, I speak to Manuel Eleon Hernandez, the announcer of tonight's fight.
4: Son personas normales, pero al momento en el que se visten, que se ponen una máscara.
5: These are ordinary people. They are normal people, but in the moment they get dressed, that they wear a multicolored mask, a mask that represents a character, these people change completely. They become they practically become immortal once they're up in the ring.
3: Postcards from the Wind are produced by me, Phil Corbett. A full 40-minute episode about Lucha Libre at thewind.org.

0: 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You've been 10-22.
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0: Santo, tutto santo.
1: This is Matt Brown, and I'm talking with Jim Brown, my father, about his time as a Peace Corps physical education teacher and coach in Colombia, South America, from 1962 to 1964. You were assigned to a university in Bucaramanga, Colombia, near the border of Venezuela. What were those first few days like when you arrived in country?
2: I remember that first day very clearly. Bob Burks and I, we had been in Bogota with the rest of the group. So we got on a plane, Avianca, and we flew to Bucaramanga. We get off this plane, and there's a welcoming committee there. City officials, people from the university where we're going to work. And at the same time, there were several hundred people behind the fences, waving, cheering, like we were celebrities. And I asked one of the people, I said, how did you get all these people out to visit, to see us like this? He said, oh, they come every Sunday afternoon to watch the planes take off and land. And then later that week, they had a reception for us at a hotel. And it was for Dan Friedman, an English teacher, and Tom Tolman, another English teacher, and for Bob Bergstrom and I from the PE part of the group. So we're talking to these people, small talk kind of stuff. And one of them commented, I don't know how he knew this, that three of us were left-handed. And I was nodded and wanted to use my new Spanish, and I agreed with him. And whatever I said didn't come out quite right. The host smiled and changed the subject. And a few minutes later, Dan pulled me aside and said, Jim, I'm pretty sure that you just told these guys we were leftists. So it probably wasn't the message that the Peace Corps had in mind when they sent us to South America to offset the spread of communism, but I had already announced who we were.
1: To that end, is it fair to say that it took a while for all of you to get comfortable speaking Spanish?
2: Taking a while is a little bit of an understatement. There were several in our group who could speak Spanish who were very fluent, but for most of us, it was a work in progress. But even when we made mistakes, and we all made mistakes, Colombians were so nice and understanding and wanted to help, and it helped us get better every day. There were still bumps, speed bumps, along the way. Kevin Dixon was in our group. He was a 6'7 guy from Boston who played basketball and baseball at the University of Denver. And he turned out to be a great coach, but Spanish wasn't good, and he would be the first one to tell you that. They sent Kevin to Tunja, which is a city north of Bogota, to conduct a basketball clinic, and a couple hundred people showed up, students, teachers, coaches. And at the end of the clinic, they asked Kevin to come forward and accept a gift and say a few words. He tried to thank them and say that he was embarrassed to be given such a nice gift, but he used a word that sounds in English a lot like embarrassed. It meant something else. Kevin had just announced to the group that he was pregnant.
1: Did that take a second to sink in, or do you think he realized that only years later?
2: Months later, maybe years later, but once the story got out, it spread around the country, and it's brought up at every reunion we've ever had.
1: Where'd you live while you were there?
2: For the first couple of months, we lived in a dorm at the university, and then we moved to an apartment. Actually, our boss, our Colombian boss, said they were building this new apartment over a theater not far from the university, and would we be interested in it? So we went and looked. It was $75 a month, split four ways. We had to get permission from the Peace Corps in Bogota because there was a rule that no more than two volunteers could live together in the same place. So we got the okay. We moved in. It had four bedrooms, two baths, hot water on good days, had a kitchen, had a living room, and living over a theater. I saw more movies in 2 years than I lived in Bucaramanga than I've seen the rest of my life. The theater was air-conditioned, which was important. So that was one reason. I just would go downstairs to cool off. And they also had subtitles, so it helped me with my Spanish. That's my excuse.
1: What did other volunteers think when they visited your palatial apartment?
2: Unbelieving. I mean, a lot of these people were living in pretty dismal places out in the countryside. And they would come into Bucaramanga to get supplies and come by the apartment, and they were just dumbfounded. At first they would say, did you check this out with the Peace Corps? Do they know about this? But they liked it, and they ended up staying with us often when they would come into town. So they were jealous, but it worked out okay. And it turned out that all of our people around the country, the PE people and English teachers, were living in similar apartments or hotels or whatever. We were expected to live at the level of whoever we were working with, and that apartment was consistent with that.
1: I grew up in Louisiana. You grew up in Louisiana, and food is a huge part of life and culture in that state. What was it like going from Louisiana to this completely different culture with a completely different kind of food?
2: Well, I knew we weren't in Louisiana anymore. We ate breakfast in the apartment. We ate lunch at the cafeteria at the university. But it was every day. This didn't change. Rice, yuca, a little meat, beans, and a Coca-Cola. 2 or 3 pesos. But it was, we just got tired of that. And we made a deal with this Thai restaurant in a hotel to eat one meal a day. I mean, who knew? Bucaramanga, Colombia, 60 years ago, there was a great Thai restaurant. It was like living in New York or Atlanta, someplace like that. So it was great. We kept enough food in the apartment to keep us going. There was a bakery 2 doors down. You know, fruits were easy to find and very cheap. You could get papayas, pineapples, bananas. Pineapple cost 10 cents, a dime in U.S. money. So one day we bought a whole stalk of bananas for $1 and change. Thought we were getting a great deal. It didn't occur to us at the time that that whole stalk of yellow bananas might get ripe at the same time. So we were against the clock. We were up against the clock from the minute we got out of that market. 7 days, tops, eat a whole stalk of bananas. The numbers just didn't work for us. That was the last time we made that mistake.
1: This is Matt Brown. You've been listening to an interview with Jim Brown, a physical education teacher and coach in Colombia during the Peace Corps' earliest years.
0: The dramatic rise in the U.S. prison population over the last quarter century has come with an equally steep growth in the number of kids with incarcerated parents. A recent study shows that among African-American children born in 1990, more than one quarter have had a parent go to jail or prison by the time they become teenagers. 15-year-old radio rookie Keith Tingman knows just how difficult it can be for kids when their parents are arrested.
3: My mom is short and pretty. She's a respectful person. Not the type to hurt somebody's feelings or do something bad. Mom, what you making?
4: I just took some steak out the oven.
3: She cooks dinner for us every night.
4: And some rice and peas, I'll make that later.
3: When I'm in a funny mood, I fake punch her on her side. And she does it back. Or sometimes my mom and her best friend bothered me.
4: I ain't even make a muscle yet.
3: Like asking me to make a muscle.
4: Wow.
3: My dad is a DJ. He could be in the living room throwing and scratching songs. Or he could be watching my little brother. He's autistic. But 5 years ago, something bad happened. And I was separated from my dad and my mom. Okay, I'm Keith. I'm Radio Ricky Report. My dad is a DJ. He could be in the living room throwing and scratching songs. Or he could be watching my little brother. He's autistic.

0: Birthday, we were walking up the hill from the supermarket near our house, and two guys stopped and asked us questions about a lost wallet. We told them we didn't know where it was, and they started accusing us anyway. Two policemen came out of their car and asked my mom questions.
1: The cop goes, wait a minute, you robbed somebody. I'm like, what?
0: Then they just put the cuffs on her,
1: and I seen all of the anger in your face, and that's what, like, right now, It's getting a little emotional for me right now because, like, I remember that day clearly. Like, for a person who never did nothing, never committed any crime or anything like that, to be charged with something like that.
0: I get frustrated seeing my mom cry and thinking of her sadness about what happened. My mom only cries once in a blue.
1: I want to work. I don't have a job. People tend to look at your record. All the reference I have, they don't look at that. They look at possession of stolen property.
2: What about you? That day, like, how did you feel?
3: I felt mad. I was angry.
2: Why was you angry?
3: I didn't want to see you get taken to jail.
0: I never talked to anyone outside of my family about it until this year. I started going to the Next Generation Center, a friendly place for teenagers. They had programs like drumming, arts, and cooking. Kids also hang out and play cards like Uno. In the center, I had a feeling other kids had parents who were incarcerated, so I went and asked them.
2: Do you know, like, any a part of your family who've been incarcerated?
0: I felt nervous because I'm not used to going up to people and asking them questions.
4: I could say more than half my family has been incarcerated, including my pops, but he was gone for a while. When he came out, you know, he missed out on a lot, so he felt he had to catch up on that, so he wound up leaving the house.
5: I'm always used to have my father around. Like, I always call him up, Daddy, come get me, I want to go shopping, let's go to arcade. Can't do that because my father's in jail, so I feel sad about it.
6: Really? I ain't got an ID. I'm not SYAP.
0: I know this one kid from summer school. We sat at the same table.
6: An ID from here?
0: But back then, we didn't know much about each other.
7: I had a story my family was taken away from me because they was arrested, and I want to know, do you ever have experience of that?
6: Yes, my father and my mother had a fight, and I sit there and watch them. And as the cops came, I was sitting in the house by myself, no parents, until they came back.
2: How did that affect you?
6: It affected me bad because I had to sit there with me and my sisters crying. And we didn't have nobody watching us but our brother, which had to go to work every day.
0: Every day for 10 months, I couldn't see my dad. I was really missing him. My mom only stayed in jail for a day. My father missed everything when I started school, Christmas, my mom's birthday. But I didn't tell anyone at school because I was embarrassed. Kids might have teased me or something. Ooh, your dad's in jail. I wanted to keep it to myself, and so did my friend from summer school.
6: I guess it was something inside for me and the family to do, not everybody else to know, so.
2: Did you go see him?
6: No, I never went to go see my father because I was afraid.
0: I remember I was nervous the first time I visited my dad. We took a long bus ride to Rikers Island. There were so many gates for the guards to open. The guards walked us to him. My dad wore a gray uniform. When we said goodbye, he hugged and kissed me.
8: Well, let me ask you tough questions. Are you scared your mom and dad are going to get away again?
0: Yes, I will be scared. Sophia Strong works at the Fortune Society. She helps families when parents are incarcerated.
9: But they're not in the tank.
0: She has a fish tank in her office.
9: I got two missing fish, the bigger one too.
0: But she couldn't find some of her fish.
9: Do you think somebody came in and grabbed them?
0: Anyway, she told me about a guy whose 4-year-old daughter was searched when she came to visit him in jail.
10: This is not a good world for kids. It's depressing. It's institutionalized. It's formalized. It's not a kid's world, period. It is a form of trauma to be separated from a parent. This is the kind of stuff that doesn't really leave you.
0: I asked my sister, Kiara, if she thought what happened on my birthday changed me.
11: You kind of changed a little. I think it was because you thought it was your fault. You felt guilt.
0: I do feel guilty about what happened. We wouldn't have been out that day if it wasn't my birthday.
11: Maybe it made you think different of your father.
2: Why do you say that?
11: Because he was the cause?
0: I was shocked. Because she never mentioned she thought he picked up the wallet.
2: Wait, why did you say he was the cause?
0: She blanked out for a little bit.
1: I don't think she wanted to go into more details.
2: Let me skip that question.

0: Thing?
1: Yeah.
0: It's kind of awkward to me also, because I believe he's innocent.
2: That's one of the baddest days that happened to me in my life. I never, if I rewind that day and fix that day, it'd be way much better. Cause that was also your birthday.
0: Mm-hmm.
2: Turned to a horrible day, one of the horriblest days in my life.
0: How did you feel in jail?
2: Oh man, I felt depressed. With phone y'all every night. Sometimes a lot of the nights y'all got a lot of frustration out of me.
0: My mother told me, don't think of it as going to jail. Think about it like he's on a vacation. I tried to believe it. Then one day in fifth grade, I came home and my mom called me and asked me for something. And I didn't go to her. I was about to ask her, what do you want from me? Then I tilted my head to the side because I saw someone standing next to her. And it was my father. I ran to him and gave him a big hug. For WNYC, I'm rookie reporter Keith Tingman.
3: This is Bird Note. When waterfowl are in decline, hunters are some of the first people to sound the alarm and fund the recovery. Jared Hinson is a project manager with Ducks Unlimited, a nonprofit hunting and conservation group.
4: The North American model of conservation puts the bulk of the responsibility to fund conservation on hunters, because hunters in general are the consumptive users of those habitats, and they're just more willing to give money to that cause.
3: That money not only comes from hunting license sales, but also taxes on gear.
4: So guns, ammo, binoculars, all those sporting goods that you would use for hunting, a portion of that tax goes to the states, and they can then allocate that into conservation funding.
3: Financial support is just one way that hunters contribute to habitat management.
4: Waterfowl biologists and scientists have been leveraging hunters for data for almost 100 years now. The big thing now is avian influenza. Hunters are some of the first to see the impacts of that in the field, especially since the main vector for it is waterfowl. And so hunters really play a big role in disease monitoring.
3: Learn more about how hunters support wildlife conservation in Season 8 of Bring Birds Back. 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I'm Jazzy Johnson.
5: Girls Dancing was the best I had seen in Buffalo. I would say the best, the freest, because she had been to Senegal and I had been to Botswana and in South Africa, and we met in Buffalo, not knowing we had both come back from Africa at the same time. I came to Buffalo on a phone call from Black Dance Workshop.
6: And I look at the flyer, and I see this name on there, Emil Latimer on Kungas. And I remember asking one of the sisters, I said, who is this Emil Latimer?
5: I go into the studio, and at the desk is Gail. I wasn't impressed.
6: And he didn't pay me any mind. I don't think I paid him any mind either. I didn't know who he was, I don't think. I didn't know. He didn't have a drum on him, so I didn't know he was a drummer. Anyway, so we go into the big studio, and it was rehearsal. They did Batakato.
5: That's the rhythm. That's it the whole time. They all took their solos, and Gail was last.
6: Now I'm ready. Now I'm like, oh, I can't wait.
5: She came out blowing this whistle, which I had the same whistle on my neck, and I said, whoa, wait a minute.
6: So he was like, well, just keep blowing this whistle. And I'm like, I'm going, yeah, this is what I do. Come on with it.
5: I got up out of my stool, and all of a sudden, it was showtime.

0: I play for. I'm not gonna just 5, 6, 7, 8. Okay, so I'm letting him see. Okay, brother, I know you're bad, but so am I. Guess what?
1: I am the heartbeat. Period. End of statement. With Guy, it was easier. I had a partner.
0: When he had the whistle and everything, we had that connection that day. I felt the same thing last night. I feel him drumming, and then my feet just go ahead and do what they do, and I just feel it. And that has not changed. You know, we're older now. I mean, we're looking at each other with gray hair. He's still this man that I was in love with.
1: When she danced, there was nobody else in the room but her.
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3: A huge statue has bitten the dust in Kolkata, and almost no one is shedding any tears. Sports Today describes it.
4: It has stood tall in front of the iconic Salt Lake Stadium in Kolkata for several years. In front of the VIP gate is the sculpture of a headless torso with two balls on its feet and the Biswa Bangla ball on the top of the waist.
3: It is hard to describe. Two muscled, veiny legs in white soccer shorts, and on top of the shorts, instead of a torso, a big ball like a globe. The Bengali letter Bo standing in for Bisho Bangla, or Bengal and the world. And when a new government came to power in the state recently, ousting the old one, which had been here for 15 years, that statue was one of the first things to go. This is Sandeep Roy in Kolkata. The former chief minister of West Bengal, Mamata Banerjee, lamented, "I feel very bad." That's natural. The statue was apparently her brainchild. She had designed the logo on it. She said sports fans loved to take selfies with it. But few sympathized. Her government had removed a long-standing public art project as well, overnight. Poruma, a sculpture showing a tribal woman inspired by folk art. It was by renowned artist Shanu Lahiri, who had died the year before. It had become such a landmark since it was installed in 1987. The area had become known as Poruma Island. But it had to make way for one of the Bisho Bangla globes. Now one might say, what goes around, comes around. At that time, the artist Chitrabhanu Mojumdar had told the Times of India, "In the US, minimalist sculptor Richard Serra's works have often courted controversy and led to public debate. Why can't that happen here?" He was probably referring to the Tilted Ark affair. In 1981, Serra installed a 15-ton rusting steel slab that cut across Federal Plaza in Lower Manhattan. He didn't think public art had to necessarily beautify public space. He wanted to disrupt it instead. Many New Yorkers didn't agree. New York Times art critic Grace Gluck called it an awkward, bullying piece that may conceivably be the ugliest outdoor art in the city. Employees of the government offices around the plaza collected signatures demanding its removal. It led to a hearing and heated debates, as recounted in the documentary Tilted Ark. Some government officials panned it.
5: Abstract art is fine and dandy, but when the public puts its money up for it, I think it ought to have some say in the matter.
3: The jury voted to remove the sculpture. Serra sued, citing his right to free speech, but to no avail. The sculpture belonged to the government, not him.
6: Obviously, I hope the ark is removed and auctioned off if possible. There is no shame in admitting a $175,000 mistake.
3: One night, it was cut up and hauled away to a scrap metal yard. Serra protested, but to no avail.
7: I can't live in a country that commissions my art, invites me to the White House, shakes my hand, and tears my work down.
3: And Serra warned against valuing art via referendum.
7: You know, if you had a referendum between a slot machine and Beethoven, there'd be no Beethoven.
3: It all raises an interesting question about public art, whether in Kolkata or New York. What is the real purpose of public art? In India, most of the time, it's either about beautification or it's just a monument to patriotism. In fact, public art in India these days tends to believe bigger is always better. India has the world's tallest, second tallest, and third tallest sitting statues. Public art in general is not something born out of public discussion, input, and demand. The former government had promised to make Kolkata into London, and as part of that project, it had installed mini Big Ben clock towers all over the city. And as a gift for soccer lovers, a statue of football great Messi when he visited the city. Now the Messi statue is gone as well as part of the public art change sweeping the city. When the minister says the football statue was ugly, few disagreed. However, when a minister says it will be replaced by something more aesthetically pleasing, many are wary as they brace themselves for more giant statues, just playing a different political ball game.

I am 50 feet underwater, alone, a quarter mile offshore from the Kohala coast of Hawaii Island. The fish on my stringer are bleeding into the current. I can see the faint copper trace dissolve into blue. Something in the water around me is reading the signal. Then the shadow comes. 15 feet of tiger shark, striped and deliberate, materializing from the haze the way large things do underwater. Not approaching so much as arriving. She circles once. Her eyes find mine. She stops. I do not turn away. I hold position, eye to eye, and I wait. People who haven't spent years in the ocean read this as confrontation, a near-death experience to recount at dinner parties. But I see a shark almost every dive. The shark is not a metaphor. She is a Tuesday. Hanging there in the blue while she decides what I am, I think about my father. Dr. Moges Bizuna, born in Harar, Ethiopia in 1944, the son of a wealthy man who refused to acknowledge him, raised in a shack by his mother. At 10 years old, he left home and traveled 50 miles to find a school because the town he came from had no school past the third grade, and he had already decided that the ceiling above him was not his ceiling. He's 81 years old now. He's losing his vision. The man who chased light across continents can no longer read his phone. There's a story my father told at every party, every family gathering, every holiday table throughout my childhood in Indianapolis. He told it the way people tell stories that contain them. Not to inform, but to return. He was 10 years old, sharing a single rented room with four other boys at the school 50 miles from home. They paid 2 birr a month, pennies, for injera and sherbet twice a day and a place to sleep. When winter came and the days grew shorter, they were offered candles for 25 cents each. One boy refused to pay his share. The other four children, including my father, each paid extra and bought the candles themselves. They were 10 years old. They had already learned that the agreement, everyone contributes, everyone benefits, was the only structure that worked. You did not wait for perfect conditions. You filled the gap and moved forward. But the boy who refused to pay used the light the most. He sat closest to the candle. He read the longest. He seemed to believe he was clever. So they took their blankets and built a wall around him. If he would not pay for the light, he would not receive it. But the enclosure had a flaw. They couldn't seal the ceiling. Light leaked through the top and pooled inside his fort, while they shivered in open air. He was warm and illuminated, and because he was 10 years old and hadn't yet learned the cost of certain kinds of cleverness, he began to read aloud, just to let them know. So they sat in the dark, together, and refused to buy light at all. The boy had fashioned his own candle from fat and cloth. The smell spread through the neighborhood until neighbors arrived with sticks and taught him a lesson that reason could not. After that, he paid his share. They lit the candle. They all had light. My father told this story laughing, not as a lesson. He never said, "And so you see, the moral is," he told it as a memory that delighted him, that contained something true about how the world works. He laughed at the rancid candle. He laughed at the neighbors. He laughed at the image of 5 10-year-old boys negotiating the economics of shared light. I retold it at his 70th birthday party in Indianapolis. He had forgotten the story entirely. He listened to me tell it and laughed with his whole body, as if though hearing it for the first time. By then, it had already passed from him to me so completely that he no longer needed to carry it. My parents fled Ethiopia in 1978. The Derg, the military junta, had marked my father for arrest. He had one night. He left immediately, going into hiding in the countryside.
My mother stayed behind with their toddler, Umsalu, hoping the danger would pass. It didn't. By April of that year, staying meant dying. They walked to Sudan, on foot. They reached a camp, and it was there, in the space between one life and the next, that I was conceived. Not planned, not an accident, but the natural consequence of two people who had survived something together and were still choosing to believe in the future. They did not know if they would make it to Frankfurt. They conceived me anyway. They moved forward anyway. They released the outcome anyway.

They reach Frankfurt, where I would be born a few months later. My father's brother, Alamayo, was painting a hunger cloth for a German church. That commission financed my parents' flight from Sudan. In 1981, after my first birthday, the White Harvest Church in Indianapolis sponsored our immigration to the United States. My brother rejoined us a year later, after 4 years of separation, held whole by his grandmother, while my parents rebuilt a life on the other side of the world.

0: My father completed his PhD. He taught anatomy and physiology for 30 years. The architecture of the human body, how systems connect, how structure supports function, how every visible action depends on invisible preparation. He was teaching the same thing in the classroom he had learned in horror. He just had a different language for it by then. Last week, my children's mother called and asked me to take the kids. My daughter, Mary Coco, 12. My son, Mogus Mackay, 10, named for his grandfather. Later that night, she sent me a message. Thank the kids. I didn't know what she meant. I asked them about it in the morning. Mary has been making sea creatures from beads and elastic cord, squids, octopuses, starfish, and selling them to her classmates. Mogus learned to make them too and sells the same item for $20 that his sister sells for $10. He has always understood leverage. When they arrived at their mother's house and found her upset, they didn't ask for an explanation. They came up with a plan. Mary gave Mogus $50, money they had made themselves at school with their hands, and sent him out into the rain to find something to ease their mother's pain. He walked to four stores. He selected a necklace, her favorite lemonade, and a small jade cat, because their mother loves cats. Mary stayed home and watched her baby half-sibling until the boyfriend came back from work. They left the gifts and a note on the bed and said nothing about it afterward. I did not teach them to do this. I recognized it. I have seen it before. In a cold room in horror. In a refugee camp in Sudan. In a retirement community in Charlotte where my father can no longer see his grandchildren's faces. My father traveled 50 miles. I descend 50 feet. My children spent $50. Not because they were told, but because darkness asked and they answered with what light they had. My father's losing his vision. A window once open is now closing. I cannot fix this. What I can do is keep diving, keep teaching, keep raising Mogus and Mary Coco in the light of what was passed to me. Now it passes forward again, in small, unremarkable acts. A necklace, a lemonade, a jade cat left silently on a bed.
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0: being an identical twin, it's something that has certainly defined my life in the sense that you grow up with this person, and because that person is always with you, they become sort of this central figure of your life. My name is Jen Turner, and I'm from Quincy, Massachusetts. My husband's a little bit older than me. He's about 10 years older than me. So after we got married, you know, we were thinking, you know, maybe we would think about starting a family soon. And we had a miscarriage in August of 2011. And then I was diagnosed with type 1 diabetes in January of 2012. About 6 months after I was diagnosed as a type 1 diabetic, I developed an eye condition called macular edema. The doctors knew and were aware that I wanted to become pregnant as quickly as possible, but they also said that if I did become pregnant, I could lose significant amounts of vision, and there was no guarantee that I would be able to get that vision back. I definitely confided to my sister how difficult the emotional turmoil was. You know, I would write her emails saying that parts of me thought that it might have been better off if I had died, because I didn't really see a happy ending for myself at the time. My sister came to me one day, and she said that it was difficult to see me in so much pain, and so my twin, in this crazy idea, offered to carry a child for my husband and I. And she said that she wanted to use one of her eggs. I thought that it was an amazing thing that she was willing to do, but I also thought that it wouldn't work. I was fine with Mel wanting to try, but it was so sort of unhappy and just thinking that nothing good was going to come from my life. She artificially inseminated her own egg. So the process took 6 or 7 months. And by May of 2014, Mel was pregnant. It wasn't an easy pregnancy for my sister. She ended up in the hospital with preeclampsia for 5 weeks and was in the hospital until the delivery. So I ended up going to Weymouth, to Socher Hospital, and it was such a miraculous experience.
1: What's Irene doing?
2: Hi, my name's Melissa Turner. We're at the Social Hospital in Weymouth, Massachusetts. When we went to the ultrasound, Jen came in just as the heartbeat flared on the screen, so it was really cool because she knew that, you know, her baby had a heartbeat. But so I made a joke somewhere along the lines of, you know, sorry kid, we're only having, you know, the one baby. And then the ultrasound technician kind of scanned down, and, you know, the second baby popped up, and yeah, I was pretty much floored.
3: Papers?
0: They just felt like my daughters, like from the moment I held them, and long before that too. But when you look down, it just felt so amazing to be a parent. Finally, after so long, waiting for them to show up.
3: Yeah, you were not supposed to move your head, Missy.
0: The oldest, by 5 minutes, is Irene Leslie Ann, and my baby girl is Margaret Elizabeth Ann. I gave them the middle name of Ann for each of them because it's the middle name that Mel and I share. She is so humble about her role in making me a parent, but she literally gave me my life back. You know, I want my children to have all of the things that most parents want for them, you know, health and happiness and to be smart and good citizens, but I would also like them to be the love story that Mel is to me.
3: Yeah, look at your big eyes today, huh? You guys are wide awake.
1: Kind World is produced by WBUR Boston. If a kind act, large or small, has affected your life in a profound way, we want to hear about it. Share your story by visiting wbur.org/kindworld.
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22: As I record this, Voyager 2 is over 12 billion miles from Earth, and Voyager 1 over 15 billion. As these two spacecraft hurtle away from our solar system, each carries a sort of message in a bottle. Specifically, a golden record. The cover of these records, one on each probe, includes diagrams and illustrated instructions on how to play them. Pressed into the gold-plated copper disc, this mix compiled by Carl Sagan with help from recordist Alan Lomax includes a wide range of human music. There's European classical music, a Navajo night chant, bagpipes from Azerbaijan,

0: a Peruvian wedding song, Mozart, Chuck Berry, Chinese folk music, Aboriginal didgeridoo, a truly wide-ranging mix. And it's fun to imagine an alien running across this shiny disc, figuring out the instructions, and hitting play. Postcards from the Wind are produced by me, Phil Corbett. More at thewind.org.
1: In the panhandle of Oklahoma, the cattle are dead. They cut the lungs open and were solid, packed with dirt. That's how intense the dust storms were. My name is Tom Naples. I'm a folk singer and I do oral histories. Most of what I have researched over the last 10 years has been music and poetry and writing from the Great Depression in the Dust Bowl. During the late 1930s, the Library of Congress wanted to document what was happening in the Dust Bowl and in the West. They not only took thousands and thousands of photographs, a collector being paid by the Library of Congress had this looked like a giant suitcase in the trunk of his car. And there would be discs, aluminum discs on there. And he would hook up a microphone. Someone would just come up to the microphone and...
2: We looked in the north and thought it was the Blue Norther coming. Such a huge black cloud, just looked like smoke out of a train stack or something. We was all afraid and we ran into the storm house because we thought it was a storm. And we lit the lamp, and it was just so dark in there that we couldn't see one another. We just had, even with the lamp lit, and we just choked and smothered. And the old-timers said they'd never seen nothing like that.
1: There was a Great Depression. There was a collapse of our credit system. And then there was the Dust Bowl. The Dust Bowl would have happened anyway had there not been a Great Depression. The Dust Bowl was the perfect storm. The Great Plains were covered with prairie grass. Prairie grass has very deep roots, so it appears to die, but it holds the soil. Starting with World War I, the United States needed a lot of wheat to feed our soldiers and to feed our allies in Europe. So they started ripping out the prairie grass. And they began planting cotton and wheat. So when the drought hit in the 20s, the wheat, the corn, everything died. Their roots wouldn't hold the soil. And that caused the dust storm. When a dust storm would hit, the static electricity would become so great, there's actual cases that barbed wire sizzled and sparked. You could touch somebody and knock them over from the shock.
3: This one time that I can remember and never will forget. It was cold and the wind was blowing.
4: And the wind just blew and blew and blew and blew and blew.
5: And it just looked like a storm cloud.
4: And I looked up and the birds was just flying ahead of that dirt storm. I said, Dad, that thing's awful looking. And Mother lit the lamp. It was dark. You couldn't see your hand like this in front of you. Mother rushed and got some wash rags. And while she was doing that, the lights went out. And she said, oh my goodness, you get on the floor. We was there for nearly an hour. And we stayed and we went through dirt storm after dirt storm after dirt storm. We didn't have a crop. We didn't have anything. Sardines. That was our main food.
6: There was 7 years that we didn't raise nothing. Nothing.
1: It was an ecological disaster. man-made ecological disaster. People lost their farms, and many were sharecroppers who had worked on someone else's farm. And they were thrown off because there was nothing to do. Everything was covered with dust here in Oklahoma. People were starving to death. So they moved to California with the hope that they would work in the California fields. Route 66 ran from Tulsa to Oklahoma City and then, you know, straight across. That was the route that the migrants took. 66 would be full of cars with mattresses tethered to the front. People took the linoleum up from their kitchen floors in rolls and loaded it in their cars. There's a wonderful poem called Hard Luck Okie by a man named Roy Turner, who lived in Oklahoma City. And he describes in this poem leaving Oklahoma City and crossing the desert.
7: Started this poem in 1939, May the 4th, in Oklahoma City, Oklahoma, and started in California. In that dear state of Oklahoma, in the city where buildings are high, I laid on my pillow so hopeless, looking through my tin shack at the sky. I got up early next morning, out in the cold I did creep, walked off without any breakfast, and left two hungry babies asleep. And then I left that big city, I walked down 60 Highway. I had a good reason for leaving, so I headed for Pacific Bay. Then I seen the Texas cotton and the Mexico bottomless lakes and the Arizona Gila monster and the big diamond rattlesnakes. One night I heard the little coyotes. I listened to their pitiful whine. I wondered if the poor little creatures didn't have hungry babies like mine. That same night I dreamed of my father. He said, boy, don't never go back. He said, give them dummies your part of that city and that little old rusty tin shack. I started this poem on the desert, my bed lying out on the ground, then covered up my hungry babies and smoked a cigarette and laid down. Then I picked peas in California from 2 to 6 hampers a day, trying to make a few pennies to drive that old hungry away. Oklahoma, farewell.
1: Oklahoma, farewell. They went to California, and who knows?

0: showed up.
1: How you doing, Pop?
0: I had all my mistakes.
2: I've come over to my dad's house today in West LA with one mission.
3: I'm good. How are you doing? Don't worry.
2: I need him to record a song on the piano.
4: So what are your thoughts on today?
2: And not just any song. This is the song that's going to be my first dance at my wedding. The wedding's in February in Mexico, and my dad won't be able to come. So the plan is to video record him playing the song and have it projected on a screen during my fiancé Christina's and my first dance as newlyweds. My dad hasn't been on a plane in over 8 years, ever since we found out he was displaying signs of Alzheimer's. His memory's been slipping ever since, and as of late, he's been having a particularly hard time tracking with new thoughts. By the time our wedding comes around in February, it's very likely that my dad will have lost most, if not all, of his coherence. So today, I'm here to try to preserve what might be the best chance I have at a tribute before it's too late. My dad's been playing the piano since he was 5, when he discovered he had a natural ability to play whatever he heard on the radio. He could play anything by ear. A gift that was largely ignored for most of his life. That is, until his mind started to slip. He's happier when he's playing music. He remembers things more. He even found his way into a band for adults with dementia. They call themselves the Fifth Dementia. Ask anyone in my family, and they'll tell you, music has saved my dad's life.
0: Well, you're bringing back all these old songs in my head. I don't know where they're coming from, but I haven't played in a long, long time.
2: My dad was 48 when I was born. And throughout my childhood, I was very aware how much older he was than my friend's dad's.
1: Oh, yeah, it was Elvis. That was perfect.
2: He didn't care about sports like my friend's dad's did. And I remember always resenting the fact that he never taught me how to throw a spiral. Like somehow the fathering I was receiving was deficient. These days, I see my dad at least once a week and help divide the caretaking duties with my family. But if I'm being honest, I feel far too young to be a parent to my parents already. And it's kind of terrifying. And I'm one of the first and the youngest of my friends who's going through this. But all signs are showing that it's only going to keep getting younger for all of us. For instance, in 1970, the average woman had her first child at 24. Today, a lot of women wait until their late 30s and early 40s. And with the population steadily growing, it's estimated that by 2025, 14% of the elderly population in America will have Alzheimer's. Taking care of our parents at younger and younger ages is the new normal.
5: 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I'm happy to be able to play for you.
2: 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But I still can't throw a spiral. This piece was produced by Matt Lividery as part of the 24-hour radio race from KCRW's Independent Producer Project.
5: For tonight, I guess that's it.
6: Due process. What is it? Who gets it? I'm Robert Reich, and this is a short take from Inequality Media and KALW. There's been some misinformation about this fundamental right that's guaranteed by the U.S. Constitution.
7: Your Secretary of State says everyone who's here, citizens and non-citizens, deserve due process. Do you agree, Mr. President?
8: I don't know. I'm not a lawyer.
6: Well, I am a lawyer, and I've argued before the Supreme Court. The Fifth Amendment to the Constitution explicitly says no person shall be deprived of life, liberty, or property without due process of law. If you're an immigrant who has been detained by ICE, you are entitled to a notice of the charges against you. The government must also provide you with a charging document, often called a notice to appear, outlining the reasons for potential deportation. You have the right to present evidence before an immigration judge to show why you should not be deported. You might be seeking asylum, for example, or have a student visa or green card, and you have the right to appeal the decision to a higher court. You cannot simply be ripped off the streets and deported without a chance to defend yourself. That would be a clear violation of due process. Our country was founded on the idea that government cannot arbitrarily take away your rights and that everyone has a right to defend themselves. And that really means everyone. The word person in the Fifth Amendment makes no distinction between citizens and non-citizens. And the Supreme Court has reaffirmed this multiple times. Conservative and liberal justices have agreed. Due process is a fundamental constitutional protection to ensure that all of us can maintain our life, liberty, and our property, regardless of who we are or where we come from.

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1: A huge statue has bitten the dust in Kolkata, and almost no one is shedding any tears. Sports Today describes it.
2: It has stood tall in front of the iconic Salt Lake Stadium in Kolkata for several years. In front of the VIP gate is the sculpture of a headless torso with two balls on its feet and the Biswa Bangla ball on the top of the waist.
1: It is hard to describe. Two muscled, veiny legs in white soccer shorts, and on top of the shorts, instead of a torso, a big ball like a globe. The Bengali letter Bo standing in for Bisho Bangla, or Bengal and the world. And when a new government came to power in the state recently, ousting the old one, which had been here for 15 years, that statue was one of the first things to go. This is Sandeep Roy in Kolkata. The former chief minister of West Bengal, Mamata Banerjee, lamented, "I feel very bad." That's natural. The statue was apparently her brainchild. She had designed the logo on it. She said sports fans loved to take selfies with it. But few sympathized. Her government had removed a long-standing public art project as well, overnight. Poruma, a sculpture showing a tribal woman inspired by folk art. It was by renowned artist Shanu Lahiri, who had died the year before. It had become such a landmark since it was installed in 1987. The area had become known as Poruma Island. But it had to make way for one of the Bisho Bangla globes. Now one might say, what goes around comes around. At that time, the artist Chitrabhanu Mojumdar had told the Times of India, "In the US, minimalist sculptor Richard Serra's works have often courted controversy and led to public debate. Why can't that happen here?" He was probably referring to the Tilted Ark affair. In 1981, Serra installed a 15-ton rusting steel slab that cut across Federal Plaza in Lower Manhattan. He didn't think public art had to necessarily beautify public space. He wanted to disrupt it instead. Many New Yorkers didn't agree. New York Times art critic Grace Gluck called it an awkward, bullying piece that may conceivably be the ugliest outdoor art in the city. Employees of the government offices around the plaza collected signatures demanding its removal. It led to a hearing and heated debates, as recounted in the documentary Tilted Ark. Some government officials panned it.
3: Abstract art is fine and dandy, but when the public puts its money up for it, I think it ought to have some say in the matter.
1: The jury voted to remove the sculpture. Serra sued, citing his right to free speech, but to no avail. The sculpture belonged to the government, not him.
4: Obviously, I hope the ark is removed and auctioned off if possible. There is no shame in admitting a $175,000 mistake.
1: One night, it was cut up and hauled away to a scrap metal yard. Serra protested, but to no avail.
5: I can't live in a country that commissions my art, invites me to the White House, shakes my hand, and tears my work down.
1: And Serra warned against valuing art via referendum.
5: You know, if you had a referendum between a slot machine and Beethoven, there'd be no Beethoven.
1: It all raises an interesting question about public art, whether in Kolkata or New York. What is the real purpose of public art? In India, most of the time, it's either about beautification or it's just a monument to patriotism. In fact, public art in India these days tends to believe bigger is always better. India has the world's tallest, second tallest, and third tallest sitting statues. Public art in general is not something born out of public discussion, input, and demand. The former government had promised to make Kolkata into London, and as part of that project, it had installed mini Big Ben clock towers all over the city. And as a gift for soccer lovers, a statue of football great Messi when he visited the city. Now the Messi statue is gone as well, as part of the public art change sweeping the city. When the minister says the football statue was ugly, few disagreed. However, when a minister says it will be replaced by something more aesthetically pleasing, many are wary as they brace themselves for more giant statues just playing a different political ball game.

0: Amparo Núñez doesn't really want us here. She doesn't really want someone in her house asking questions, putting a microphone in her face.
1: ¿Cómo me siento viviendo aquí?
2: ¿Cómo se sintió cuando pagaron la casa?
1: Ah, bueno, contentos porque ya no tenemos preocupación de que.
0: But you can see how proud she and her husband Froilán are of their home.
3: Pues gracias a Dios, yo como he tenido buenos trabajos, cuando trabajé en la steel mill ganaba muy bien.
0: Happy and relieved it's paid off. Grateful to have had work, even after the steel mills that brought them to this neighborhood shut down. Happy to have raised a family here. He's thankful to God, but says God didn't do everything. If they hadn't worked hard themselves, they wouldn't have anything.
3: Oh my God.
0: But what they do have, this brick bungalow, is fragile. The neighborhood around them is crumbling.
4: See the boards there? One is the door, what would be the door, and then to the left of it is a window.
0: That's their son. He's also named Froilán.
4: So they would break in, and I don't know if they store drugs or something, but there would be a lookout.
0: He's pointing to the house next door, where his friend Hector lived growing up in the 80s. Now it's empty, boarded up, tagged by the Latin dragons.
4: Very possibly could have been a storage space for drugs.
0: Froilán's parents shuffle back inside. A few years ago, Froilán Sr. was held up at gunpoint in the back of their house. Now they're resigned. They kind of have a bunker mentality. But their son is frustrated, outraged. He can't believe this is the block where he learned to catch pop flies.
4: These homes here, 8451, 8453, totally boarded up. You know, sad. You know, these were homes.
0: The block is a mixture of two flats and single-family homes. Yeah. Trees line the street, and some of the houses are well tended. But then there are clusters of board-ups, spray-painted with graffiti, littered with beer bottles and garbage.
4: No windows, as you could see right above the one we're walking through here, has no windows. Missing windows on the second floor. The front door looks, come on, that looks like a vault, doesn't it? What kind of door is that? It's like something you see at a bank. Look at the keyhole, seriously.
0: Froilán says the real downfall started a decade ago when investors started buying up the two flats. Renters cycled in and out. He says the owners took out multiple mortgages, sucked the equity out, and then defaulted. And the people here, you see parents walking their kids down the street, but also clusters of guys hanging out in the middle of the intersection beneath a flashing blue light and in front of some homes.
5: Okay.
0: A woman named Rose with two flats. Renters cycled in and out. He says the owners took out multiple mortgages, sucked the equity out, and then defaulted. And the people here, you see parents walking their kids down the street, but also

0: Weird. That heavy gray door that looks like a vault is open. And inside is the new owner.
1: Hey, how you doing? My name is Eric Nance. I'm a pastor of City of God Christian Ministries. Well, you can catch us every Sunday, 5:30 to 6 at 106.3.
0: Nance has a lot of big ideas for this place he bought for about $8,000. He wants to turn it into a group home for men recovering from addiction, but it's still kind of in the idea phase. He's doing this for the first time and hasn't applied for any grants yet. He says he has applied for a license from the state.
1: Probably 2 men per bedroom. And so you have 6 bedrooms total. It's probably going to be 12 men that's going to be living here on a day-to-day basis. And their day-to-day is going to be consisting of showers. We're going to make sure that they obtain some type of employment. Me and a group of investors are opening up a Waffle House on the south side of Chicago. Hopefully a lot of these people will be able to work there, work construction or something.
0: I think, hey, sounds a little pie in the sky, but maybe it's a glimmer of hope. Froilan and his parents are way more skeptical. Froilan says, oh great, another investor owner. And he says, isn't it kind of crazy to put men recovering from addiction on a block with a thriving drug trade? For now, his parents are focusing on what they can control, inside their four walls. Amparo Nunez is in her kitchen, making taquitos for her granddaughters. She's in her element and forgets that we're here recording, taking pictures.
2: Okay, baby. Sí, tu hermanita, baby. Tu hermanita.
0: Froilan Nunez Sr. relaxes into his armchair. He's a man who's worked 19 years on a city garbage truck, cleaning up after people on the north side. He comes home to neighbors' houses strewn with litter. I ask him if he's thought of moving.
3: Pensaba, pero ya no, porque no puedo. Yo ya me voy a retirar de mi trabajo y ya no puedo comprar otra propiedad. Si vendo esta, no me.
0: Yes, he says, but who'd buy his house? He says he wouldn't even get a stick of gum for it. So he and his wife hang pictures of their granddaughters on the walls inside and try to forget what's going on outside. Ashley Gross, WBEZ.
4: Hi, Aaron Henkin here from the podcast Out of the Blocks, where we share neighborhood stories one block at a time. We recently spent some time in Charleston, West Virginia, recording conversations in the city's West Side neighborhood, and I want to bring you along to visit a family business whose claim to fame, they are the best-smelling corner in Charleston.
5: She's getting sauce on the sides ready. My son is dropping wings.
6: What can or can't you tell me about the sauce?
7: It's a secret. That's what I can tell you about the sauce.
5: We're on the west side of Charleston, them two brothers and a grill. Adrian Wright.
7: Ashley Wright. I am Adrian Wright's daughter.
5: All the meat is out on the grill. Used to be an old propane tank, been cut into to make a grill. We got 2 racks. You got the bottom rack, the higher rack. You move the meat up before it can slow cook.
7: The best smelling corner in Charleston.
5: We got chicken breasts, pulled pork on here. We got ribs on here, getting ready for our lunch rush.
8: An average day of work is just coming out here, filling at home, and cooking on the grill.
5: This is Ron, grill man.
4: You got the rest of the crew working inside in the kitchen. You're outside every day.
8: Yeah, in the cold, just getting it done.
4: But I guess you're right next to a pretty major heat source here with the smoker.
8: Yeah, it feels good. Actually, it warms me up, keeps me crispy all day.
4: Who's this guy?
7: This is a neighborhood dog. I was actually just telling him about him. He comes every morning, so he gets the scraps. He might get a pulled pork bone or a rib bone, so and he'll take it and he'll like run off. So
4: he looks very well fed. He's a very well fed pit bull. He's tearing it up, bones and everything.
7: I think he's got the best meal in town compared to the other dogs.
5: Well, I grew up right here in Charleston, West Virginia. Played a little football in high school 1 year. End up winning the player of the year at Virginia Union. Then I signed with New York Giants. And then I caught on with the Bucks. I was with the Bucks for 3 years. Stayed down there for 26, lived in Tampa. Moved back when I came home to see my mother. And I seen she was having problems. So she had dementia. So I started had me a grill and a hot dog.

0: start. 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And the rest is history. It just took off from there. So, matter of fact, she's still living. She's 90 years old. Just turned 90 in August. And she lived with me, and I take care of her. So I stayed and never went back. As a kid, I loved to cook. And I'd be in the kitchen with my mother, even though I played basketball, football out. But, you know, I love cooking. And never did go to culinary school or nothing, but helped me pay my way through college. You know, when you get in college, you need a little extra money. So I used to sell barbecue to the football players and everybody on Sundays. You know, so it just was something I love to do. This ain't work to me. This is fun. It ain't work. I can do it all day. Yeah. I was told that this barbecue place wouldn't work over here on the west side because, you know, it's basically a trouble area. But the same people that told me it wouldn't work come every day, you know. And, you know, the best thing that happened to me was my two kids moved up here from Florida to help me with this business.
1: When I was younger, I remember telling him that I did not want to work in barbecue. I don't want to smell like smoke. So that is one thing that he never really lets me live down. But that was just it. I've seen him do this a couple of times, and it's just amazing to watch how his hometown basically embraced him.
0: To build this thing and see it grow, you know, we're going in our 10th year now, and it's just been good.
2: Adrian Wright and his crew at Dem Two Brothers and a Grill on Charleston, West Virginia's west side. You can hear more stories from this neighborhood on the Out of the Blocks podcast. Stories set to music by Wendell Patrick. I'm Aaron Henkin. Thanks for listening.
3: It's to the best of our knowledge. I'm Ann Strainchamps. What is it about food and cooking that makes memories come to life? Walk into a kitchen, fill a pot with water, and you can practically feel the ghosts hovering in the air. Crystal Wilkinson does.
4: When I strain green beans, I spread my legs wide and let my dress dip between my legs like my grandmother did, and use the skirt cloth to place the strings in as I go. Everything was a tool in my grandmother's house, even her clothing, mine too. I snap each green bean three times, once to take off the stem, once to take off the tip, and once to break them in half before I place them in a pan of cold water on the floor in front of me. The rhythm of work like this is cellular, a memory my body carries. Our connections to food are ancestral. Sometimes I hear myself saying, "Law me," or "Lord have mercy." I shake the strings from my dress tail into an old newspaper and reach for more. I scrub the new white potatoes, pour any dark spots from the flesh, and dunk them into the pan of water too. I rinse them for dirt, then run more water and rinse them again. I put a little vegetable oil in a large sauce pot and add a smoked turkey leg or thigh and a chopped onion. I let the onion get soft. Then I put in my green beans and new potatoes. Pour just enough water to cover the vegetables and let it simmer. Always motivated to cook when something that smells good is simmering in the pot. The aroma floating through the house lets my children know their hard work will pay off. They come one by one and ask, "Mama, what you cooking?" I shoo them back to their chores, smile, wipe the sweat from my brow, and keep at it. always thinking of the big mamas, the aunties, and the grannies who were doing the same thing with similar rhythms in their bodies. Their elbows bending, their fingers gripping, their cooking spoons like this, the steam rising to coat their faces. Cooking is meditation. Cooking is communing with the kitchen ghosts long dead. These Sundays are church.
3: In her kitchen, Crystal Wilkinson can feel the presence of five generations of Black women who came before her. She grew up in rural Kentucky, making buttermilk biscuits and blackberry cobbler with her grandmother. And now, the former poet laureate of Kentucky is passing her family's stories and recipes down to her own children and grandchildren. Shannon Henry Kleiber is a big fan of her book, Praise Song for the Kitchen Ghosts.
5: Crystal, I love how you talk about hanging up your grandmother's dress sometimes when you're cooking. How did you think about that? Did you just see it and you thought, I need a little inspiration, I'm going to take her dress and I'm going to actually hang it up in the kitchen and have it be an inspiration to me as I'm cooking?
4: It was just something that I did in a moment of grief. You know, after she died, my cousins who are like siblings and my aunts and uncles, we always gathered down home. And so she had passed and we were all in deep grief and thinking about how we proceed from here. It was Thanksgiving and I was struggling. I mean, I'm a good cook, but I was just sort of struggling against the grief and not sure that I could do it. And I remembered that I had her dress in the closet. Mm-hmm. And I just went back there and grabbed it. And my intention was just to touch it. But I brought it into the kitchen with me and hung it up on the back door and sort of felt her presence there and could almost hear her voice saying, okay, get it going. Get your pots out. Let's go.
5: Who else are the kitchen ghosts in your family?
4: Well, I imagine, you know, I talk about my mother being a failed cook. She's there. And my grandmother, Christine, and her mother. And most of all, Aggie of color, she was called, that was born in 1795 in Virginia and brought to Kentucky as an enslaved child. She haunted me so greatly. Just the idea of being able to go that far back and touching that part of my history in such a deep ancestral way.
5: What do you mean she haunted you? Did you hear her voice?
4: I did hear her voice. I was at a writing retreat in Florida and I had been given this task by an editor. I was going to do this series of little short lyric essays around my matriarchal lineage. And I just decided, well, let me see how far back I can go. And I found her and she was listed as Aggie of Color and Charlton Wilkinson, who is my fourth great grandfather, a white man, and Aggie of Color, who is my fourth great grandmother, appeared on a court document where he had deeded her kitchen utensils or household items like a feather bedstead, a table, pots and pans. And the top of my head blew off and I thought I had never gotten so close to the period of enslavement in my lineage. You know, as an intellectual, as a professor, as a Black woman in America, I knew the history. But I had never gotten so close to it with my lineage to realize that, you know, that's where the Wilkinson name came from. And the fact that Tarleton was a white man and he had never married a white woman and had 10 children with her. Each little bit of archival research unearthed another wonder to me. And I was really focused on Aggie and I went to sleep wondering about her life. And I woke up and I heard a voice that said, my mother calls to me, but not in your language. You know, my eyes got popped up and I just began sobbing, knowing that she was my relative. And it seemed to be a call to me that she was asking me to tell her story.
5: Oh, and so she is a character in this book and she is voice in this book and you've brought her back in so many ways. What is particular or really vibrant about the foodways of her time and her life that came through generations later in your family?
4: I think for me, what happened was when my grandmother passed, I came up with the idea of the kitchen ghost. But I realized that almost nothing we do is sort of isolated in our time. Mm-hmm. You know, everything reaches back. In the bread chapter, I say there has always been bread. And I started thinking about how important it was for my grandmother to have bread. And it was always homemade bread. So it was biscuits and it was cornbread. And I began to trace the lineage of bread. Mm-hmm. What would bread have looked like in Aggie's time with the rations she would have had available to her as an enslaved woman? I started thinking about that and just why we do a certain thing, or why, you know, like soft flour that can only be found in this region to make the perfect southern biscuit. Mm. It's not that northerners can't make biscuits. Mm-hmm. They can, but it's in the ingredients too. So sometimes even the ingredients are regional.
5: So tell me about some of the things that you cook if you have a certain emotion. You know, is there some time when you're feeling, I don't know, if you're feeling sad or if you're feeling disconnected, do you turn to a certain thing you want to cook?
4: I think bread making brings it all back, the quickest way to sort of commune with the ancestors, if you will, or to sort of meditate through while cooking. I've got what's been wonderful on social media is to see all of these attempts at the biscuits that people send me. Mm-hmm. And I think biscuits are really simple to make, but they also help me sort of commune with the ancestors when I'm making biscuits or cornbread. And the smell mm-hmm. of the cornbread, the sizzle of it going into the skillet.
5: When you were doing the research, is there anything that surprised you?
4: Well, perhaps thinking about my mother and her need for birthday celebration and thinking about sort of the history of Black people not being able to celebrate during enslavement, not knowing their birthdays, that was a surprise.
5: That was a lovely part. You can tell a little bit about your mother loved her birthdays. She just,
4: yes.
5: Right? So tell us about what would that be like?
4: Yeah.
5: And it's actually
4: Valentine's Day. My mother is a Valentine's baby. And so was one of my uncles. February 14th was her birthday. And she would start around Thanksgiving. That's when we would all be together. She would start and she'd say, you know what's coming up. Guess what's coming up? And we all knew what she was doing. Or she would call me and say, my birthday's coming up in a few months. I mean, I think it started as early as July. But she was always talking about her birthday. And then when I did the research and I connected the history of birthdays for Black people in America, I was like, well, maybe she sort of innately knew this. And I think it also, I hadn't realized how important I also thought birthdays were. Because I always tried to make my children's birthdays special when they were little, even to my own detriment.
5: Well, I think it's worth it. You only have it once a year, right?
4: That's true. It's true.
5: I like how you talk about recipes as being like poems, and you're a poet also. How does it seem like a poem to you? How do you compare poems and recipes?
4: Well, I think it started with hearing my grandmother. Recipes are both, at least in my family, they're both oral and aural. So there's a storytelling element that I think makes them very poetic. And of course, where we're from, the accent and the cadence of the voice is melodic. And in giving me the recipes, she would say, now, what you're going to need is a bowl about the size of that white one down in that cabinet. Reach down there and you'll see what I'm talking about. And, you know, if I pulled out the wrong one, law me, Crystalline, that is not the right one, the white one, the one with the rim around the top. And then I would grab that up and she'd say, and you're going to feel that about half full. Then you'll need a pinch of this, you'll need a dab of that, and just the rhythm in her voice. And I think all the women of her time from down home sounded that way. I mean, I think it's like in that passage that I read, I mean, I think it's cellular memory, right? Like it soothes me. It's almost like a meditation when I think about them making it. And then I sort of become, I feel like in many ways I've become my grandmother. Not only do I see her doing it, when I look down at my hands are moving in the same way with the same rhythm that she had. You know, I make that sort of joke of like when she would stir things by hand so hard that her breast would be shaking in her house dress and the meat on her arm would be flapping. And now when I'm beating a cake by hand, I'm like, oh, there she is. Like, there it is. Like that same sort of rhythm, that same motion. You know, not only can you look at old pictures and see the faces of your children or your siblings or your aunts in this generation, I would like to think that some of the things that they did or how they spoke, things we can't see in a photograph, are also present.
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10: 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I just wanted to take a second and thank everybody at Third Coast International Audio Festival, where we originally played the story, and let you guys know that we are headed out on the road again this spring, and we look forward to seeing you all soon. And now, without further ado, our story, Erica.

0: the winter of 2003, and it was a really icy morning. It had rained the night before and snowed.
1: And where is this at?
0: In Farwell, Michigan. You know, it's a very small town, farms, Amish people. It's, you know, remote. I had offered to drive my little stepsister to school. I realized the roads were so terrible, so I remember feeling like I need to keep the distractions at a minimum. I had to stop at a train track, and there's a hill after the train track. You know, maybe 100 feet after that stop, there was this two-lane, 55-mile-an-hour main road. I applied the brakes slowly, tried to stop the car, but, you know, I couldn't stop it, and my car started to really slide. We went right out into this two-lane road. The last thing I remember is looking at the semi, seeing that it was coming and thinking, I'm gonna die. This is my last moment. And then I blacked out. When I came to, I looked over and I see my stepsister. She's curled up in her seat, completely unharmed, and she's staring at me just like this look of total horror. And the entire front of the car was pressed up against me, so the steering wheel was on my chest, and I was kind of drifting in and out of consciousness. But when I got to the hospital, I found out about the other car. It was a father and son, and the father was injured during the accident. His son remembers saying, I love you, I'll see you at the hospital. But by the time they got to the hospital, and again, it's a small town, so maybe 10 minutes later, he was dead. I remember crying. I remember feeling, at the time, didn't really sink in, I don't think. And of course, before I could really even think about it, everyone that loved me around me was saying,

0: fault the roads were icy.
1: How are you supposed to feel after something like that?
0: I had some sleepless nights, I would say. Because I didn't really know. I mean, I felt guilt, but I didn't know what to do with it. Here's what I kept coming back to. No, I didn't intentionally kill this person, but cause and effect, you know, my being in the middle of this road caused this other person's death. Whether or not I meant to, I still am responsible for that.
1: After you'd recovered and the neck braces off and months have gone by, like, did you continue to have sleepless nights?
0: To be honest, it didn't plague me anymore like it did during that time in the hospital or during recovery. There were moments where I thought about that person's family or thought about maybe where they would be if they were still alive, but it didn't haunt me.

0: So this is three years later, the summer of 2006. I was living in Mount Pleasant, and my sister at the time was in a modern dance company, and they were offering a workshop. They were showing us how to do a shoulder roll. Do you know what that is?
1: No, actually. Could you explain it?
0: You move your neck to the side, and you flip your legs sort of over your head and roll off your shoulder and come back up.
1: So it's kind of like sitting down and like doing a backwards somersault, like straight behind you kind of thing?
0: Yeah, and I remember being sort of nervous, like watching people do it, and I tried it. And when I did, I heard this really loud snap. It was coming from my neck.
1: What kind of snap? What did it sound like?
0: Like breaking a really big tree branch. It was one of those sort of like warm pains. It wasn't a throbbing, stabbing pain. It was more shocking than anything else. That's what I remember feeling. I just felt shocked. Then I felt like out of control, emotional. And again, not because I was in pain. I've never experienced anything like it. I felt like I needed to get home and figure out what was going on. And so it took me, you know, maybe a few minutes. I got home, no one was there. I locked the door and I just erupted. I have never in my life cried like I cried that day. I think if at first it was just sadness and surprise, but when I closed that door, I immediately started thinking about the man who had died in that car accident. I remember being on my hands and knees in my living room and crying and talking to myself, saying, I killed someone, I killed someone. And what's so strange is, I mean, other than the

0: What do you think happened?
1: I don't know.
0: So, after I talked to Erica about all this stuff, I couldn't stop thinking about that question. What happened to her? So I went out and I talked to a whole bunch of super smart scientists who study the brain and memory, and I told them the story that you just heard. And all of them gave me some version of the same response. The brain is mysterious. Questions like these don't have any quick, easy answers. But they did give me some theories, some maybes to leave with, and one of them that I really liked is this thing called a memory cue. This is already one of those things that you kind of know about, the way that your senses can cue memories in your brain. Like for me, every time I smell sawdust, I can just see my dad so clearly. He's there in the garage, with grease on his jeans and his shoulders slouched over his work. And this cueing is happening all the time. I mean, maybe right now, you'll hear a melody. And it'll remind you of a story that you heard about a young girl in a tragic accident. And maybe that snap in Erica's neck was just some powerful memory cue that triggered all these emotions she'd never felt before. We can't know for sure, but I like this maybe. I think it's a pretty good maybe.
1: I felt completely different. I felt emotionally raw, but I felt like I had come to terms with what had happened. I was able to accept that my being there had caused a death, but that I was okay with that. Maybe this is a weird way of saying it, but I feel like I played a part in a scene. And somehow thinking of it that way is more healthy than the way I thought about it before.
0: What do you think it'd be like if that hadn't happened?
1: I think I'd be carrying around that guilt. I'd be really confused about it, and I wouldn't be able to talk about it.

0: 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Here's Kate.
1: So by the time I arrived in southern Portugal, I had already been traveling through Europe for 8 months, and I felt like I had the traveling thing all figured out. Anytime I'd been presented with an unexpected situation, all I needed to do was nod, smile, go with the flow, and I would rise to the occasion. And that's why, as I was traveling up a long dirt road in Portugal towards a farm I knew nothing about, where I was going to spend 3 weeks living and working, I felt relatively nothing. I felt pretty calm. A change in plans had brought me here. And I felt pretty confident in my ability to rise to this occasion. And so the car continues up this dirt road, and we pass into a clearing, and the car stops, and I heave on my big, nerdy hiker's backpack, and I step out of the car, and just as the dust clears, I freeze. Because in front of me, there's a semicircle of 6 men leaning against a red truck. All of them are shirtless and heavily tattooed. Most of them are wearing leather pants dripping with metal studs, and at least 3 of them have fluorescent mohawks. And there's a moment we're all just like frozen looking at each other, and one of them finally flicks his cigarette, comes over and introduces himself as my host, Nerney, and he's going to show me to my room. And so I'm fairly bewildered, but ever acquiescing. So I follow him down a path through the woods to this like old dilapidated camper van that's kind of like sunk into the undergrowth. And there's no door. There's a perfect rectangle cut out of the middle of the floor. And it's not connected to electricity. So there's like candle stubs kind of scattered all around. And this is my room for the next 3 weeks. And as I take off my hiker's backpack and I make myself comfortable, I learn from Nerney that I've arrived at a community of German punk anarchists who have fled Germany to escape the law, and they're now squatting in these woods in Portugal. And I'm suddenly thinking that I may not be able to rise to this occasion. But I push that aside because that's not a helpful thought for me right now. And I'm going to be here for I'm going to be here for 3 weeks, and I'm going to make this work. And so the next day I go out and I try to find my way in to this group. And pretty quickly I learn that conversation is not going to be my way in because everybody is German and they speak exclusively German. I observe that they spend a lot of time going back and forth to this red van that I initially saw, which I learn is actually a mobile tattoo and piercing parlor. And I'm like, I don't want to commit to a tattoo, so that's probably not going to be my way in either. And I also observe that they spend most of their evenings after work smoking a lot of weed, and I'm like, this is it. Because I'm not about to learn German, and I'm not about to get a tattoo. I've never bought weed or rolled a joint, but like, I'm pretty sure this is easier than tattoos or learning German. And at this point, it's been a few days without any sort of like significant human connection, and I'm just like feeling pretty sad. And I'm ready to make a change in this situation, which is fortunate for me because the next day there's going to be a birthday party on the punk farm, and all the punks are very excited. They're all going to come out, and I want to be ready. Conveniently, perhaps not surprisingly, my host Nerney grows and sells his own marijuana, and so I fumble my way through a purchase with him, and I leave with a little baggie of weed, and I'm ready for the next night, and the night arrives, dust is falling, people are hanging out, and they start pulling out their papers and rolling, And remember, I have never actually rolled a joint, and I sure as hell am not going to roll my first one in public. So I scurry on back to my dark camper van, and I light some of the candle nubs, and I turn on international data roaming, and I pull up YouTube. And 20 minutes later, I'm sweating like I've defused a bomb. And I have this loose, limp, weak-ass joint. And I am proud, but as proud as I am, I know that I cannot bring this out in public. And so I smoke it all there in my camper van. And I'm feeling primed and ready for my big debut. So So I head on out to the party, and the first person I see is a woman. She's finishing the cake, and I start asking her some pretty unintelligible questions about baking. As soon as she starts answering me, I'm like looking around the room and finally like settle back on her face and realize that I hadn't listened to anything that she said and that I actually forgot she was even there to begin with. And she's looking at me like fairly quizzically, and she puts her hand out onto my shoulder and kindly and somewhat patronizingly says, "We'll talk about this tomorrow." And through the fog in my head, I realized that I didn't actually want there to be a tomorrow because I wasn't having a good time here. And I had been at this party for maybe 3 minutes. I had looked forward to it for quite a few days, but I left and I went back to my camper van and I slept for 12 hours. And 2 days later, I was back in a car headed down that same dusty road towards another unknown adventure, but this time with the knowledge that I could say no to it. Thank you.
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2: It's Beta from Wisconsin Public Radio. I'm Doug Gordon. Have you ever wondered why some songs fade out? Beta producer Carl Christensen did, so he and music director Steve Gotcher investigated this rock and roll thought experiment.
3: If you want to rock, you got to break the rules.
4: It's just a shame you missed out on rock and roll. 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
3: And there used to be a way to stick it to the man. 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
7: The pop song. It's often a catchy tune with a beat you can dance to and a chorus that burrows into your brain whether you want it to or not. The pop song usually starts out with a catchy little riff, then it follows a pattern of verse, chorus, instrumental, chorus, chorus, or something like that. And then there's the ending. Now, the ending can vary. Unless you're AC/DC, who ended every single song, well, like this. Sometimes it's the classical cold ending, kind of like the end of a symphony. Or there's the cold sustain. Then there's the surprise awkward cut ending. Which, by the way, begins with the end of another song, but I'm getting ahead of myself. Then there's the fade-out. We here at Beta's Rock and Roll Thought Experiment Laboratories, RARTEL, wanted to find out about the history of the pop song fade-out. After some serious experimental thinking, we found that the first musical fade-out may have happened as early as 1916.
8: That was in Gustav Holst's The Planets.
7: That's Bill Weir, a music and technology writer who studied the history of the fade-out.
8: Holst wanted to capture this by having the sound of the singers fading out. And, of course, they had to do this live. And so the way they did that was they had the choir singing behind in another room, and they would gradually close the door as they were singing and bring the sound to a eventual silence.
7: So what did the Holst fade sound like? Well, it goes on like that for a while, so just imagine it fading out. We thought that way of fading might have some other uses. Maybe in the workplace. Oh, hey, it's Beta host Doug Gordon.
9: Yeah, Steve, where are we at on that fade-out piece?
7: Well, I'm just about
9: to... We have to have everything buttoned up and...
7: That's great.
9: ...and ready to post by early this week so we can get a big push on social. And we have to...
7: Okay.
9: Steve?
7: Oh, hey, that works really well. As time went by and technology evolved, new methods to fade a song were developed.
8: They would actually have the recording equipment handheld. It was very heavy at the time, so they'd be very clunky. And while the musicians were playing, the person holding the equipment would actually walk away from the performers.
7: And then the big advance in fade technology came with the advent of the volume knob.
10: These go to 11.
8: That was a lot easier for the recording engineers, and it also sounded a lot more realistic.
7: So the years fade in and out, and pop tunes end with a fade from time to time, which leads to the golden era of the song Fade Out, which starts right around...
8: the 1950s or so.
7: But fade out a song? I mean, why not just do the old shave and a haircut ending? Or something. Why fade out?
8: Once they realized that they could do it very smoothly, very easily, and had a nice effect because they would go on the radio and they could transition from one song to the next. Just a nice effect to it. And the DJs liked it a lot. Allowed them to, as one was fading in, they could kind of talk over the fade out.
11: We got to close it out. That's it for the Wolfman Jack Show for tonight. Be back again tomorrow night. Bright-eyed and bushy-tailed. Gonna suck it to you tomorrow, baby.
7: Soon, it isn't enough just to fade out the song. Bands start getting creative with fades, in some cases using it to cover mistakes, like the Beatles on 1967's Magical Mystery Tour album. Once again, music writer Bill Weir.
8: Strawberry Fields was actually, there was a flub toward the end of it, and George Martin faded out before it got to that mistake, but then he liked the stuff that came after it so much. he decided to fade it back in. People loved it, and they figured the Beatles did it, you know, on purpose. There was, you know, it was all like an artistic statement on their part, not realizing it was just George Martin sort of getting around a mistake. Occasionally, you'll see people taking liberties from that. Life During Wartime, Talking Heads, that's where, you know, usually you fade out during the chorus. Everything that you've heard, you've pretty much heard before. But in this case, David Byrne, the singer, he's actually singing an entirely new verse as it's fading out, which, you know, makes you wonder, like, how many lyrics are there to this song? I mean, are there, does he just go on forever and ever? Could he still be singing this song? Maybe psychological in some ways, we actually perceive it that way. I think there's actually a study where they had subjects listening to one song and then the same song again, the only difference being one has a cold ending and the other has a fade out. And they would have them tap along to the beat, and the cold ending, they would actually stop like maybe about a second before the song itself ended. Whereas with the fade out, they would keep tapping 2 seconds after your complete silence. So in their heads, the song had kind of lived on beyond its own physical self. Out of my head,
7: it's growing. The fade out began to lose favor with producers, and so the early 90s saw the beginning of the fade out apocalypse.
8: In 1993, that's actually when psychologists had the need for closure scale, which happens to be about the year when cold endings start to sort of encroach upon the fade outs. You know, shortly around that time also was the introduction of the iPod. That made it much easier to skip ahead to the next song. You know, with all these digital devices, our attention spans were getting shorter. So rather than, you know, wait out the last diminishing few seconds, why not just click onto the next song?
7: But what hope is there for folks who just like a good long fade out?
8: My sense is that we just wait it out. It's just a matter of fashion, and eventually it comes back. So if you like the fade out, my sense is, you know, I'm remaining optimistic about this, that it will come back. Hang in there.
7: We will, Bill. And not that you asked, but my all-time favorite fade-out, if I had to choose one, it would be, what's that tune called? It's off their second album, you know. It's got that cool riff that kind of goes... wait, how does it go again? It's by that band, you know...
2: That was Steve Gotcher, Beta's senior rock and roll thought experiment correspondent. He spoke with writer Bill Weir about the history of the fade-out. Fade in to WPR.org/beta for more. I'm Doug Gordon.
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10: Okay.

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6: When Peace Pilgrim started out, the Korean War was still going on, and an ominous threat of a nuclear attack was on the mind of many Americans. And so, with Peace Pilgrim written across her chest, she was walking, as she called it, coast to coast for peace. For 28 years, the entire length of her journey, she never used money. Ever. She gave new meaning to the word minimalist. She wore the same thing every day, blue pants and a blue tunic, which held everything she owned. A pen, a comb, a toothbrush, and a map. That's it.
7: And I own only what I wear and carry, and I just walk until given shelter, fast until given food. Don't even ask. It's given without asking. I tell you, people are good. There's a spark of good in everybody.
6: In July of 1981, the day before she died, Peace Pilgrim was interviewed by Ted Hayes, the manager of a small radio station in Knox, Indiana.
8: Peace Pilgrim, you know, there are a certain number of people that would probably think of somebody like yourself as a kook or a nut. Do you have a problem overcoming this barrier with some people?
7: Well, I'm quite sure that some of those who have just heard of me must think I'm completely off the beam. After all, I am doing something different, and pioneers have always been looked upon as being a bit strange. But you see, I love people, and I see the good in them, and you're apt to reach what you see. The world is like a mirror. If you smile at it, it smiles at you. I love to smile, and so in general, I definitely receive smiles in return.
9: I was driving along a road in Ohio at night, and I saw this figure, white-haired, with some kind of white lettering, walking along the road, and then as I drove by, kind of dashing a bit out of the way of the traffic, and I had no idea who it was. My name is Richard Polacy. I'm a book publisher and editor.
6: Years after Polacy saw her walking on the side of the road, he met Peace Pilgrim, and they became friends. A decade after she died, he and some other friends collected her writings in a book.
9: Peace is what we called her. We called her by her first name, Peace.
10: My name is Helene Young, and I am the sister of Peace Pilgrim, and I'm 97 years old. I live in Cologne, New Jersey, 2 miles outside of Egg Harbor, where Peace Pilgrim and I were born and raised.
11: I came from a very quiet life. I was born on a small farm on the outskirts of a small town. I had a woods to play in and a creek to swim in and room to grow.
12: She was very much a what they called a flapper in those days. She had to have the latest clothing. So she made so many changes in her life to a very simple, basic life.
11: During the early years of my life, I discovered that money-making was easy, but not satisfying.
10: We were brought up without a formal religion or politics. We were taught to think for ourselves, not follow the sheep.
11: Out of a feeling of deep seeking for a meaningful way of life, I began to walk one night through the woods. And after I had walked almost all night, I came out into a clearing where the moonlight was shining down. And something just motivated me to speak. And I found myself saying, "If you can use me for anything, please use me. Here I am. Take all of me. Use me as you will. I withhold nothing." That night, I experienced the complete willingness, without any reservations whatsoever, to give my life to something beyond myself.
6: 15 years passed between this striking moment of clarity and the official beginning of her pilgrimage. To prepare, one of the things she did was walk the entire length of the Appalachian Trail in 1 year. Peace Pilgrim was the first woman to do this.
10: She was not interested in being a mother, and that was why she knew that she could handle the pilgrimage, because she did not leave a family behind. She and her husband were divorced because she thought he should be a conscientious objector, and his sergeant told him that was grounds for divorce.
11: "You do not possess any other human being, no matter how closely related that other human being may be. No husband owns his wife, no wife owns her husband, no parents own their children."
13: I'm Rebecca Solnit. I'm the author of Wanderlust, A History of Walking, a book that goes all over the world to talk about people on foot, including Peace Pilgrim. The pilgrimage traditionally dealt with disease and healing of self for loved ones, but she had taken on war, violence, and hate as plagues ravaging the world. She foreshadowed the shift in the nature of the pilgrimage from appealing for divine intervention or holy miracle to demanding political change, making the audience no longer God or the gods, but the public.
11: "We are so completely out of harmony that when we discover something like nuclear energy, our first thought is to use it for destruction. This is because our spiritual well-being lags so far behind our material well-being. It isn't more material advancement we need in this nuclear age. It is more spiritual advancement we need, and need desperately, so that we will know how to use constructively the material advancement we already have."
10: The first year she was thrown in jail for vagrancy, and they found out she wasn't a commie, so they let her go.
9: She would gather the women prisoners together and teach them a little song and a little chant called the Fountain of Love, and she'd have them do this. So her mission, she felt that prisons and jails were wonderful places to carry on a mission. She had no fear.
6: The motto she had sewn on the back of her tunic when she started out, walking coast to coast for peace, quickly became outdated. By 1964, she had already walked 25,000 miles. Eventually, she stopped counting.
9: She was very directed in her purpose. She knew that everybody had their own calling and their own mission, and this was specifically her own. She was simply a singular witness for peace. And you know, her peace message was,
11: overcome evil with good, with good, and falsehood with truth, and hatred with love. There is a magic formula for resolving conflicts. It is this: have as your objective the resolving of the conflict, not the gaining of advantage. There is a magic formula for avoiding conflicts. It is this: be concerned that you do not offend, not that you are not offended. That formula will work between men or between nations.
6: As she became more well-known, Peace Pilgrim began getting invitations to speak at schools and churches. That's what brought her to Knox, Indiana, in the summer of 1981.
14: Was there anything about her that you remember?
15: We didn't know who it was at first, not until it was in the paper.
16: My name is Terry Bow, and I'm just a housewife.
17: And my name is Tony Bow, and I run the business here, Bow Collision Repair.
6: Peace Pilgrim, a woman who spent her life walking thousands of miles through every state and most of Canada, lost her life riding in a car.
9: Tony and his wife, Terry, were outside in the yard when the accident occurred.
17: About 75 to 100 feet up the road there, approximately right where that utility pole is there.
16: I got on the side of her. She was still alive when I got up there. I was talking to her, just telling her everything would be okay. That's all I remember.
9: Peace Pilgrim really ended up in the hands of the right people, just

0: because I believe in exactly what she believes in, being free, and try to have a more peaceful world amongst people.
1: Peace Pilgrim's journey ended on the side of that road in Indiana 30 years ago, but her followers say they continue to find meaning in her message and to be inspired by her example.
2: Peace Pilgrim has been my guest today. In her literature, she says, "Peace Pilgrim is on my back, 25,000 miles on foot for peace." And she has finished walking those miles, but she continues to walk.
1: But her followers say they continue to find meaning in her message and to be inspired by her example.
2: Peace Pilgrim has been my guest today. In her literature, she says, "Peace Pilgrim

0: happy person. Who could know God and not be joyous? I want to wish you all peace.
1: That story was produced by Zach

0: Hey guys, Dan Wanchura here with a question for you. Have you ever heard the phrase, thin as a rail? I don't know about you, but I thought rail referred to like a guardrail on the side of a mountain road or the rail on train tracks, something like that. But I was wrong. Here's researcher Dustin Brewer.
1: Well, I think it's been lost. A lot of us don't even know that that term refers to actual rails anymore.
0: This is what an actual rail is. That's a Sora rail, a small bird about the size of a robin. It's one of many different kinds of rails. They range from about the size of a sparrow to close to the size of a chicken. They've got long, skinny feet, good for walking around marshy areas. And for food, they forage around looking for bugs and plants. But if you forget all that, just remember this.
1: They're laterally compressed. They have to walk through very dense vegetation.
0: What do you mean laterally compressed? What does that mean?
1: Their body is very thin from one leg to the other, like across their body, so that they can fit in tight spaces like between vegetation and the marsh. These are very secretive marsh birds that are able to survive by staying concealed from predators.
0: This is Points North, a show about the land, water, and inhabitants of the Upper Great Lakes. Today's episode, Thin as a Rail. These secretive marsh birds are in decline mostly because of habitat loss, but recorded bird calls are being used to try to help bring rails back. On a windy April day, Dustin Brewer and I are listening for rails. We're at the Shiawassee River State Game Area in Michigan. Brewer is working towards his PhD at Central Michigan University. He's interested in wildlife conservation, and he's focusing on rails.
1: All right, so are we ready to go in?
2: Let's do it.
0: We've got waders on, and we head out into muddy, knee-high water to the middle of a cattail marsh. Wetland habitats have been disappearing for a long time in the Great Lakes Basin. According to research published in 2016, over 50% of original wetlands here have been drained for agriculture and other developments. And for rails, that means less quality habitat for them to live, survive, and reproduce. But some of these areas are getting converted back to wetlands again.
2: Is that a beaver dam over there?
1: It's a muskrat hut. There's a Canada goose nest on top of it, but a muskrat made that.
0: This area we're in today has been converted back from farmland. But that doesn't solve the problem for rails. In the spring, they migrate north from southern states, and they do it at night. This means they might not see the restored habitat. Mike Ward is an avian ecologist at the University of Illinois.
3: I like to use the analogy of humans and restaurants. Right, so if you go by a restaurant and there's no one there, then the thought is it's not very good, right? So you don't have any information to use other than the fact that no one's at that restaurant, but you assume that there's something wrong with it. You go by another restaurant, there's a bunch of cars there, you think, well, that must be the place to go, you stop and eat there.
0: Ward says the same can be true for birds. If they don't hear any other bird calls of their species, they might continue their migration. The habitat is missing what Ward calls a social cue. So to try to trick the birds, Dustin Brewer sets up audio playback stations in and around this restored wetland area. That's where we're headed now.
1: Coming upon the playback station.
0: There's a platform with a speaker on top of it. It's attached to an audio device loaded with rail calls. And it's jerry-rigged to a car battery for power.
1: It plays on a loop. So I've got a variety of different instances of rail calls here, so it's not monotonous for the rails, hopefully, but it's on a loop set to turn on an hour and a half after sunset, and it's supposed to

0: turn off an hour and a half before sunrise.
1: He's targeting the Yellow Rail, Sora Rail, Virginia Rail, and the King Rail, heard here. Brewer says he plays the recordings as loud as 95 decibels, which is about the volume of a motorcycle engine. The King Rail is the largest in North America, and pretty rare in this region, according to Brewer.
0: But if we could bring them to our playback sites, that would probably be some pretty good evidence that this does influence habitat choice by these birds.
1: Using audio playback like this has been tried before with other birds, and depending on the species, it's worked. Mike Ward, the avian ecologist who you heard earlier, has done it with about 12 species of birds, including the Kirtland's warbler in Wisconsin. Broadcasting bird calls not only signals to them, yeah, there's a restaurant here, and it's good. It could also help increase the rail population. Ward says it's like matchmaking.
2: It's kind of like eHarmony, right? So you're just trying to get, in this case, birds together at the same place at the same time, and so they interact. And, you know, we've destroyed a lot of habitat. Some bird populations are pretty low, and so the chances of them finding each other are kind of slim, right? And so all we're trying to do is provide a cue, and then they start, you know, mating, pairing, raising young, those kind of things.
1: Once a bird discovers good habitat, Ward says they'll generally return to that spot every year. Dustin Brewer is doing research both at control sites where there is no audio playback and at his experimental sites where there is.
0: So if it so happens that there's more birds at the experimental sites, when we average them all together, that would be good evidence that we are drawing them in.
1: That was back in April. I recently caught up with Brewer to see if the audio of the rail calls was actually drawing in the birds during their nighttime migration. He says preliminary data points to yes, the audio did influence where rails settled and the number of rails in a location.
3: 5:49 a.m. May 25th, 2022. There's a King Rail kecking. Unquestionably, King Rail calling here at Shiawassee National Wildlife Refuge.
1: Brewer detected that rare King Rail near one of his audio playback sites. Pretty clear evidence it drew the bird to that spot.
3: A moment like that is really an example of the whole reason that I'm in this line of research, given that there are relatively few moments of where I can see a very clear example of success. Those moments are really special.
1: And he says other bird watchers likely spotted that same King Rail breeding. Brewer says he hopes the results of his experiments leads to audio playback of rails across the Great Lakes region, and that might lead to more people knowing what thin as a rail actually means.

Special thanks to Rachel Pierce of the U.S. Fish and Wildlife Service, Professors Tom Gehring and Don Uzarski at Central Michigan University, and photographer George Terezi. By the way, you can see some of the cool shots George took at pointsnorthradio.org. 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I'm Dan Wanshura. 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And extra points if you rate and review the show. Thanks for listening. Have a great weekend.

0: I'm Winthrop Sherwin from West Groton, and I run that little country store in the square.
1: One more day every day.
0: The story of my life runs for about a half a mile. That's it. I came into work in this store in 1937, so this year I've been here 70 years, and I think it's about time for me to retire and have a little relaxation. I couldn't get around here without this push cart, you know. So it takes me a little slower to open up. I was born in West Groton. I'm a native, and I'm one of 11 children. We often refer to it as a number instead of a name, so I was number 9. I'm the oldest living one now, and I have a brother and sister that's still alive. Here she comes.
2: Here comes the other boss.
3: My name is Helen. My nickname is Sis, and I'm Winnie's sister. I came in the store in 1965.
0: She's pretty faithful. She don't get here as early as I do, of course, but she's always here. You have enough money.
4: Okay.
0: You know how much it comes to without me figuring out?
4: How much is it? $2.25.
0: I'm great for kids. I don't have any. And I never was married. Correct. Right on. But you live here in West Groton, too? So I have no children, but I always like the kids, and the kids like to come in here. And we treat them pretty nicely, I think.
5: Way down to Four Corners, huh? How do you like the new store down there? Is it as old-fashioned as this one? Not quite?
0: I don't think so.
5: Well, $2.35, $40, $50. Oh, I almost made a mistake.
0: Now, if you hand me one of those little sons, I'm going to get caught up on the day's news.
5: I think that's a pretty good headline there on that paper. Clover Farm Market Closes, An Era Ends in Groton. Final sale.
0: Now, here you'll hear all about it.
6: Here we go. Here comes a Republican.
7: Republican, my foot. Boy, we beat him this time, though.
5: Stanley's here every morning. Every morning. A couple hours.
7: Yeah, how can you say we? You have a Republican sign up in your yard.
8: Just for one guy.
7: No, this guy was very, very close. Jesse Summers with George Bush.
5: Fran comes down often, too, and he checks in on me a lot during the day.
9: Well, I'm Fran Dillon, a lifelong resident of Groton, West Groton. Why do I come down here? To meet people, talk politics a little bit, subject of the day.
7: All we had to do was feed them.
9: It's sort of also nice to come into a store and talk with somebody who knew your grandparents, knew your parents, knew you, knew your children, and knew your grandchildren. So you don't run into that very often.
5: How you doing, Janet? Janet runs this yarn store across the street. Country Yarn, over in the village. She's one of the neighbors here. She's a newcomer, though.
10: I'm still a newcomer. I've only been here 40 years.
5: She's a newcomer. Oh, here she comes. I think.
10: Yeah.
5: So, that's the school committee woman.
11: Well, my name's Britta Erickson.
12: Hi,
11: hello,
12: hello, hello.
11: I found a fortune when I found the store.
12: Talking about,
11: really did. And I formed an awful lot of good friendships. It's the heart of this section of the town. Sherwin Store is the heart and soul of the town. Well, look at, he's 88 years old, and she's, what, 81 or 2? They're like clockwork coming in here. They're just hardy Americans that just were taught the work ethic, and it never left them.
5: We're closing tonight, Joe.
0: You're closing tonight.
3: Is that right?
0: And you know, I put a sale on, so most of the canned goods and all that stuff are gone.
5: Yeah. How you doing? Geez, you got a bargain, you know. They're 2 for $1 today. You want 2? I made that sale.
0: There you go. Thank you.
2: You know, Winnie, I can remember when we were kids, we'd hang out down here. We'd sit on the steps. And one time, we had a quarter, and we lost it in the steps. We couldn't figure out how to get it out. Our arms, we couldn't reach in there. Do you remember this? And we just couldn't figure out what to do. So you came out, and you had a ruler and a piece of gum. And you chewed up the gum and put it on the end of the ruler and stuck the ruler down and stuck it to the quarter and pulled it out. And we had our quarter again.
0: Never see anything like it. Only it happened here. Only could happen here. And it makes you sad, too. I can't praise my old neighbors that I live side of enough for the way they've treated my sister and I. A lot of times we couldn't make it in the winter time, last winter, and they'd bring us to work, or they'd come down and get us and take us home. They'd shovel our path. They'd take our cars up and put them back in the yard. So they were a good part of my life.
8: $1, that's the last sale.
13: That's the last sale.
8: Yep. Have you been waiting all afternoon to do
13: waiting.
8: That?
13: I've been waiting. Okay, wait.
8: Yeah,
13: I'll
8: bye
13: see
8: bye.
13: You now.
8: Yeah, bye.
0: Everything done. Everything done. That winds it up, I think. Yeah, I'm bushed. I'm bushed. I think that about covers it. I like Groton. And I will stay here, too. I'll be here. Everything will happen here.
14: When Samantha Brown produced this profile of Winthrop Sherwin, she also put together a beautiful slideshow with images of him and his country store. You can find it on our blog, remixradio.org. The title is Final Sale.

0: realized this story is going to be about this weird scene.
1: Edit. PRX Remix. You're going to want to hear this.
2: At least as far back as 200 million years ago, cycads grew in abundance. And at the peak of their distribution and diversity, they lived alongside the dinosaurs. These so-called living fossils were a fixture of tropical prehistoric landscapes and have changed little since then. Yet today, they face their greatest threats in poaching, habitat destruction, and climate change. I'm Jennifer Bernstein, CEO and the William C. Steer Senior President at the New York Botanical Garden, and this is Plant People. Today, I'm joined by Dr. Dennis Stevenson, previously our Vice President for Botanical Science here at NYBG and currently the Senior Curator Emeritus Editor at Botanical Review. He is one of the world's top cycad experts, and together we're exploring the storied past and challenging future of these ancient and unique plants. Hi, Dennis. Welcome to Plant People.
3: Hello. I'm glad to be here. Thanks for having me.
2: Well, I'm so glad to talk to you today. It's always fun to speak with you. And we're going to have a great conversation about cycads. And you are the perfect person to have that conversation with. So for listeners who may not be familiar, what exactly are cycads and how do they differ from more common plants like ferns or palms?
3: Well, they're a very ancient lineage, as we pointed out. But it's their growth habit. They tend to be single-stem plants that we don't think of as very branched. And they really look like a cactus with palm leaves.
2: Yeah, that's a good description. So what drew you to focus your research on cycads?
3: Well, that's a very interesting story, actually. My academic grandfather had published on the structure of the growing points of cycads in several papers. And they were always of interest to me. But sometimes things in your career are serendipitous. And after I finished my PhD, I had a postdoc at Harvard University, but I was stationed at Fairchild Tropical Garden in Miami. And they have the best cycad collection in the world. Mm. And I'm going, this is perfect. Yeah. So I think that's what really started it for me.
2: Well, I can see how being at Fairchild, you would be inspired because they have some incredible plants there. And I love that phrase, academic grandfather. Can you explain what that means for our listeners?
3: Yes. My major professor for my PhD, it was his professor, and he was on my PhD committee, my academic grandfather, except he passed. And they were the authors of the primary plant morphology textbook through three or four editions.
2: I've heard other colleagues of ours talk about their forebears in science in exactly that same way. And I think it's nice because it speaks to the continuity of science and the fact that nothing is ever really fully resolved in one person's career. We're always continuing to broaden our understanding. So it's a nice turn of phrase. So you found them interesting. You found yourself at a place where they were in abundance. What about them has kept you focused for so long?
3: I've gone through various phases in studying them. And the first phase was taking up where my academic grandfather left off in the developmental anatomy or structure of that shoot system. It so happened that simultaneously, a man that I knew as an undergraduate had given a talk at the Ohio Academy of Science meeting, and he was retiring to Fairchild. And he was interested in the reproduction of these plants. And their reproductive cycle is just amazing. There are a few seed plants, actually the only ones, I guess, extant, that have motile male gametes. And they have these sperm cells that are so big, you can see them on the slide with the naked eye. And so then the idea was, well, we have all these living plants there. We could look at them experimentally to see how this system really works. So once I did the anatomy stuff, I then moved into the reproductive side and the pollination biology because nobody knew how they got pollinated, yet they have male plants versus female plants. How does the pollen get over there? And how does the system work? So because there's a native one in Florida, and in the wild areas at the Montgomery Botanical Center, I was able to work out the reproductive cycle of them in some detail. Hmm. Then I went, well, you know, they got these really weird compounds. And one of them is called DMAA, and it's a neurotoxin. It's a non-protein amino acid, to be specific. But the really cool part was we found weevil pollination in these plants and that the weevils were consuming the plant. So we went, whoa, wait a minute. These guys should be dead. But they weren't dead. They were living. So we tried to figure out how did they deal with this BMAA. And it ends up that they actually sequester it in their cocoon cases and make poisonous cocoon cases against their predators.
2: So the pollinators, the weevils, were also eating them?
3: Yep, they eat them. And they sequester this BMA, they secrete it out into their cocoon cases. So it doesn't stop them from growing. Any other organism, well, we would just die. There's something called cattle staggers in Australia where the livestock will eat cycad leaves. And it's a neurotoxin. In fact, Oliver Sacks wrote a whole book on them in Island of the Colorblind.
2: So they sequester it so that the weevils can still pollinate and do what they're doing without dying, but so that they can still procreate.
3: Because the weevils go through their life cycle by copulating on the female cones and then ovipositing on the male cones. So they go through their life cycle inside these plants.
2: Mm. It's amazing all of the strategies that plants have developed. So let's talk a little bit about this description that you often hear about cycads as living fossils. What does that mean? And what do we know about their ancient history alongside dinosaurs?
3: The older I get, the more I identify with living fossils, I must say. It's because of the early fossil record in the early Permian. They remain little changed, but yet they survive the vicissitudes of time. So you've got to say, okay, what's the secret? What's going on in this group of organisms that allow that? Well, there are certain things like the neurotoxins have developed would be a good one that keeps your predators from munching on you.
2: Yeah.
3: But the time frame is that because from what we know in the fossil record, and it's pretty good, and there's some details in there, it allows us to have a plant that resembles a fossil, but it's still alive. So we can look at its life cycle and how it's functioning in a modern context on how they might compare to the conifers, ginkgo, and then, of course, the flowering plants. So there are lessons to be learned by looking at different organisms. Just looking at ferns might help me understand cycads.
2: Interesting. So they have this long persistence, and that allows us to understand what strategies they're using. And from that, what do we learn about biodiversity in general? Have we taken that knowledge and applied it in some particular ways?
3: Yes, in a way, because what we've learned from studying extants, we do know the foibles they have. So we know that they were widespread and covered everywhere, and now, of course, they're very restricted. So what are their foibles? Well, one of their foibles was in their reproductive system because it takes too long to get from one generation to the next. I mean, as fast as you could do to raise a plant from seed to making a cone, and that's under optimum greenhouse conditions, is 5 years. Many of these plants at Fairchild had been there 50 years before they made a cone. So not only do you have a long life cycle, which means you can't have a lot of genetic turnover in terms of mutations, but that whole process with the weevils takes almost 2 years. So part of the lesson is gigantism probably doesn't do you any good. Big unbranched plant, giant sperm, huge seeds with all kinds of stored stuff in them, often for naught.
2: Mm-hmm. Yeah, but they've done okay.
3: They're doing okay. And if we leave them alone, they'll continue to do okay.
2: The pods are so fun to see. They're often there in the conservatory.
3: Yes.
2: And I always point them out when I'm there with a visitor because they're amazing. And now I have more information to share about why they're so amazing.
3: You know, this tree stump thing that's in that house?
2: Mm-hmm.
3: Well, that plant, that cycas sits next to it.
2: Mm-hmm.
3: Is one of an original plant to the conservatory from 1905.
2: Oh, wow. Wow. That's amazing.
3: They're long lived.
2: Yeah, yeah. So you mentioned a little bit about the range and how it's changed over time. Where in the world today do cycads grow naturally, and why are those environments particularly suitable?
3: One country that does pretty well with them is Australia. And I think it's partially because the Australians haven't destroyed their landscapes, in a sense. So I think these plants just survive there. No known herbivores. And then parts of Africa, tropical Africa into Central Africa, where we still have undeveloped mountainous areas. and the plants seem to do well there. And really, it's the same thing in the New World. The odd man out a little bit is our one species in North America that's not a fossil, the Azamia pumila in Florida. And that seems to do well. And I think it does well because they're ones where if you damage them, they often can make a second branch or two branches. And so they seem to be able to survive that kind of disturbance that goes on. They're underground. That's another secret some of them have used. So fires and desert situations don't damage them.
2: So you said it's not a fossil. Does that mean that this is a later species? It hasn't been around as long?
3: Yeah, they look pretty much the same. But for some reason, we would never put a fossil in a modern genus in the classification. I don't know why, but that's just what we do.
2: Okay. So this is a taxonomical artifact.
3: Yeah, but they look just like them.
2: Okay.
3: You'll get a kick out of this. I even reconstructed a fossil cone once because when you go to the lab and you see those big jars with the pickled things.
2: Yeah.
3: Well, the liquid all dried out and it dried out and it looked identical to a fossil.
2: Okay.
3: So I sent a picture to a paleobotanist and said, look what I found.
2: Did it work?
3: It worked.
2: Okay. So many people are surprised to learn that cycads do still play very important ecological roles. So what benefits do they bring to their ecosystems, these plants?
3: Okay, well, they have these roots called coralloid roots. And what it is, they're ageotrophic. So they grow up towards the surface of the soil. And so they don't, instead of growing down, they grow up.
2: Okay.
3: And they form little masses around the base of the plant. And they have in them a blue-green alga, or cyanobacterium as they're called, that's a nitrogen fixer.
2: Ah, they come with their own fertilizer.
3: And they also can take a soil and add nitrogen to the area. It's really quite interesting because the other important nitrogen fixers that we know of are the bean family. But they use a different bacterium in a different way. The nitrogen thing was a big thing. Gloria Carusi and I had a couple of grants working on that.
2: Does that mean that they have a role to play in restoration efforts?
3: Partially, but also we want to know how that system works so we can utilize that to our system. So if we can dissect the pathways it uses, et cetera.
2: You can replicate it in other ways.
3: Yes, because there is a nitrogen pathway in the plant, and there's actually a nitrogen pathway in the blue-green algae. When they're living in the cycad, they use a third route. So this obviously tells us something about making a situation where we could utilize these in crop plants. Not to expect the normal situation, but to do it in such a way to utilize the known third route.
2: So a new route for nitrogen fixing that could be applied in crop situations.
3: Exactly.
2: That's very interesting. Conservationists warn that cycads are now among the most endangered plant groups on Earth. What are the main threats that they're facing today?
3: One of them is habitat destruction. The other one is the illegal trade. And I was very involved in that with the IUCN and developing an action plan and actually getting legislations passed to get certain things downlisted, and I'll explain that. So we tried to convince the community, you don't need a big plant. You can watch one grow. So we really pushed a downloading seeds. And that's because one person might have a pollen plant in Iowa and someone in England's got the ovulate plant. What are they going to do? So if they can send their pollen over and get seeds, they can then disperse those cultivated seeds and not take from the wild. So
2: is that what you did through the IUCN?
3: We did, yeah, that was one of the things that we did to try to stop. Because there's certain cultures that view a plant in your collection only of value if it's wild collected. So we had to get past that at the same time.
2: Yeah.
3: Cactus people know this same problem.
2: Yeah, cactus poaching has been a problem for a long time and ramped up actually recently during the pandemic, the demand. Yeah.
3: But the big push we did also, I should mention this one because it's so successful, particularly in Mexico, working with indigenous people. Don't go in the forest and some guy gives you $5 for a $200 plant for him. Go in the forest, harvest the seeds, start a nursery. So we actually got a grant to subsidize the starting of nurseries. They grow the seedlings up and they sell the plants, and there's a continuous renewable income then for the indigenous people.
2: That's a great example of creating a bioeconomy and doing it to a conservation end. So that's terrific. The International Union for the Conservation of Nature, I think it's worth just saying a word about what that organization does. We've talked about it on this podcast before, but this is an organization of conservation practitioners and scientists who identify threatened species, and they will put them on various lists of concern. The Red List is a very notable one. And it sounds like your work with them was about creating frameworks for disrupting the poaching that was happening. I'm interested to know, who's doing the poaching? Is it like a mass market gardener, or who is it that's the end user?
3: It's the same mentality as the cacti or orchid people.
2: Okay.
3: There are people who want to expand their cycad collection, and I'll do anything to go get them. Often someone would just fund a trip because they wanted to go somewhere and they could sneak some plants back. But I would go back to your IUCN comment, because I founded the cycad specialist group. And the first thing we did is make a world list of all the cycads. It's available online now. It's been through several reiterations. But we've listed then the threat to each species and given its distribution. And I think the good thing is some things have been downlisted.
2: Meaning that they've gone from the red list.
3: Put on appendix two.
2: Yeah. That's good. That means that the efforts are working.
3: Exactly.
2: Yeah. It's a great organization, and many of our scientists here at NYBG participate in the process that they undertake. And it's an important input to conservation frameworks and to conservation practices all over the world. I mean, we're a collections-based institution. I understand the impulse to collect. And these things are things of beauty, so I can understand the desire to have them, but not at the risk of the plant going extinct. That's not okay.
3: Well, I think cutting one leaf off to make a herbarium specimen is probably fine.
2: Yeah, okay. So there's a range.
3: Yeah, as opposed to digging it up.
2: Yeah. Well, it sounds like there are better alternatives now for people to get these plants if they want them. And watching them grow, I imagine, can be very satisfying for folks. You said that there are species that are being downlisted. Are there places where that's been particularly successful, where wild populations are regenerating or thriving in a way that at one point seemed unlikely?
3: There's a real focus in Mexico, for example. Another area where there's a focus is in South Africa, Australia, and China. Mm-hmm. China's gotten really good about that kind of thing now.
2: Yeah, it's interesting to think about places that are at different stages of development now in the context of the current science and the biodiversity crisis. So much of the development that was happening in the Industrial Revolution was taking place without the benefit of our current understanding about the way that these systems can and cannot regenerate and what happens when we lose species. But today we have a lot more information, so maybe countries are approaching it differently.
3: And I think getting the amateur community to raise plants and seedlings and stuff has also helped.
2: Yeah. Well, this is a way in which the exchange of information as between the scientific community and the avocational hobbyist has improved a lot with the internet. People who are interested in plants and who want to collect them but don't want to do it in a way that's irresponsible have ready access to a lot more information than they once did. So maybe that's helping.
3: Yeah, I believe that's true.
2: It sort of tracks with the growing interest in native plants. It's the other side of the coin. If you're interested mm-hmm. in plants in general, then you're thinking about systems, you're thinking about how to support your local biodiversity, and maybe you also are interested in rare plants, but you don't want to be irresponsible about it. So I think it's a good thing for there to be more global awareness about what are the most pressing conservation issues related to cycads right now. It sounds like there's been a lot of progress on the poaching question. What about habitat destruction? That's harder to deal with, isn't it?
3: Yeah. It is. It definitely is. I mean, there are various kinds of examples. If you're in the Amazon area and you flood an area, these guys are not aquatics.
2: Right.
3: They're gone.
2: Yeah.
3: And once you wipe them out in a place like that, to get it back is going to be very, very difficult. So it's various kinds of habitat destructions, because cycads aren't all desert plants. A lot of them are rainforest plants. In South America, there's one epiphytic one we have in the conservatory that's actually only found in the tops of trees in the mountains of Panama. That one is really, really threatened as they keep cutting down for timber and various other usages. Its habitat's going to be gone.
2: You mentioned this idea of you don't know what you're losing when you lose a species because you don't know what you haven't yet understood. Are there potential uses, for example, human uses of these plants that you think we don't fully understand yet, but could be lost? Are there medical applications? I would think with a neurotoxin, there could be.
3: There's been some pursuit of it, but it stopped. But the notion of understanding neurodegeneration, like Oliver wrote about with this BMAA compound as an experimental compound. And we actually, Gloria Carusi and I, actually were using it in that little plant that botanists can grow by the thousands, Arabidopsis or the Thalecrest, the experimental plant, using BMAA on it. And we got some interesting results of what it could do. We passed it off to some neuro people, but they never really picked it up.
2: Mm. Yeah. And so that's a good example, Dennis, because maybe in the moment in time with the available funding, that wasn't something that someone picked up, but that doesn't mean that the inquiry is done. But if the plants are extinct, there's nowhere to go.
3: Nowhere to go.
2: With
3: good
2: it.
3: Point.
2: So an important reason to think about how we protect these plants. So if we have listeners who are interested in cycads, where would you point them to learn more? And where would you point them to help protect these plants?
3: There's a website called the Cycad Pages, which I think is extinct now that Ken Hill died, but it's still available. But there's a new one called the World List of Cycads. There's pictures of every species, where they are, ancillary information, photos of herbarium specimens and field photos, and we're constantly updating them. So there'll be a section on neurotoxicity on those pages. There'll be a section on chromosome numbers. There'll be a section on various topics that deal with them.
2: How many plants do you have at your home, Dennis?
3: Hardly any.
2: Yeah, this is a thing about botanists that is surprising. They don't cultivate plants indoors, really. It's not their thing.
3: Well, Jan goes nuts in our garden.
2: Okay, good.
3: But so yeah, all indoor plants, no, she doesn't want them either, you know?
2: Yeah. Well, Dennis, it's really fun to talk to you always. Thanks for coming to talk to us about cycads here on Plant People.
3: Thank you very much.
2: With hundreds of millions of years of cycad success behind us, it's all the more important that these living fossils survive this difficult time in their history for the benefit of the planet and for future generations. If you'd like to learn more about what you've heard in this episode, check out our show notes at nybg.org.
4: This is Bird Note. How long can a bird fly without once touching the earth or alighting to perch? Experts have speculated for years that some kinds of swifts spend long, continuous periods of their lives in the air. To figure out exactly what they get up to, Swiss scientists began researching alpine swifts, a large species with a wingspan of over 2 feet. The research published in 2013 involved attaching sensors to some of the swifts while they were nesting in Europe and recovering them on the bird's return from spending winter in Africa. It was already known that the swifts eat on the wing, but what about sleep? The sensors showed long periods when the swifts were gliding and not flapping their wings. But scientists aren't sure if that means the birds were asleep. Could be that, like some other animals, alpine swifts do all their sleeping during the summer breeding season and don't sleep at all during migration. As for why they stay aloft so long, while they're supreme flyers, swifts find landing complicated. They can't perch because they have very short legs. So, if they can manage it, avoiding touching down makes perfect sense. For Bird Note, I'm Michael Stein.

0: This is Bird Note. Snowy owls are glamour birds. When some fly south from the Arctic to adorn fence posts and driftwood logs in the northern United States, people turn up in flocks to see them. But these owls are infrequent visitors to the lower 48, even in winter. Most snowy owls stay in the Arctic all year long, hunting through both the long hours of summer and the darkness of winter. So, what time of day do snowy owls hunt when they come south? Are they diurnal, or daytime hunters, or nocturnal ones? Where the big owls winter farther south, many hunt from dusk into night. During the day, they often stand on the same perch, snoozing on and off. But around sunset, the white-feathered hunters begin to appear restless, fluffing their feathers and gliding from perch to perch. As dusk sets in, these opportunists fly out to seek their prey, rodents and rabbits in the fields, ducks and shorebirds along the coasts. They will even fly out over the water to take sleeping seabirds. Have you seen a snowy owl in your neck of the woods? Share a photo on our Facebook page at Bird Note Radio. For Bird Note, I'm Mary McCann.
1: So you're ready? Whenever we're ready, just sharpen the knife and get out the dattle peppers out of the freezer.
2: Where are they?
1: All right, so we're making dattle pepper sauce.
3: The dattle peppers are small and green, and as they mature, they begin to turn orange, which are really have a little bit more flavor to them, maybe a little bit sweeter.
2: It's like a Christmas light, a little bit.
3: It does. It's exactly right. So what we're going to do, we're using Clyde Murphree's old recipe. Fill it up to the top of the peppers. You don't want to breathe it because you're going to clean out your thymus. All right, Clyde Murphree was from rural Alabama. He was north of Birmingham, but he was like the first person in his family to go to college, and he got a scholarship and went to Harvard and got his PhD in agricultural economics. And he knew how to do everything. Get a big saucepan, pour in all the peppers. Yeah, quit it. He had lost one leg when he was in the war. Now, it turned out he lost it while he was out duck hunting on leave. First time we ever met him, Bill and I were, I was probably 5 and Bill was 6, and we went over to their house and asked if Billy and John were there, and he was out working on his steps that went to the upstairs where the house was, and he got that hammer and bang, he hit his foot with his shoe on, and he said, "Ow!" And we thought, our eyes got real big because he'd hit his foot with his hammer, and then he said, "Damn thing!" And he picked up his leg and he threw his leg down the stairs. And we about turned around and fled down the street, and boy, he thought that was the funniest thing. So he was that kind of guy. Stir and mix it all up. Woo! Every once in a while he'd show up and give you 15 or 20 pounds of wild boar sausage made with dattle pepper. Fabulous. And he would sit and eat dattle peppers that were soaked in vinegar on saltine crackers and drink beer. I mean, he was kind of legendary about his palate or lack of palate. All right, so we're going to taste it?
2: Mm-hmm.
3: Here, cooking.
2: Woo! It's real hot.
3: Real hot. Woo! Not enough to make me hiccup, but close.
2: Not yet. That was only your first bite.
3: That's true. Let's take another one then.
4: That story was called Bottling Hell, Remembering Mr. Murphree and the Spicy Sweet Dateel Pepper of St. Augustine. It was produced by Anna Hamilton for the 2013 Third Coast Short Docs Challenge.

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1: And I'm Steve Strogatz.
0: And this is The Joy of Why, a podcast from Quanta Magazine exploring some of the biggest unanswered questions in math and science today. Steve.
1: Hi, Jana.
0: Different day, different studio.
1: Yes, I'm going for the Orson Welles look here. This is really dramatic, right?
0: I actually like it. It's looking good. I want to talk to you today about something that's gotten quite controversial. And so I really want to ask your honest take on string theory. How do you really feel about string theory?
1: I don't really have an informed opinion.
0: That has never stopped anybody.
1: What I'm told is it's helping a lot in pure math. That techniques from string theory are being imported into fields like algebraic geometry. As for what it's doing for physics, I get the feeling it's the best game in town, but it's hard to tell yet whether it's going to really describe the physics of our universe.
0: Yeah, I think it's been a fascinating legacy. So the excitement initially was that string theory might do for quantum gravity what all of these famous theories like the electroweak theory and the theories about the matter forces did for matter, which is to say it unified them all into one sort of elegant equation. And so the hope was that there would be one string theory, right? And instead, what happened is there ended up being this vast landscape of possible string theories, like 10 to the 500 possible vacua or starting points. And that became at first a tremendous disappointment. And then people sort of ran with it and started talking about the multiverse. Mm-hmm. And then that led to a very strong, I think, reaction against string theory.
1: Yeah.
0: But that hasn't rocked your world, that sort of reaction against it.
1: My personal world?
0: Yeah. Yeah.
1: I don't know what to make of it. I mean, I do hear people criticizing it very much as being untestable in principle. A lot of people invoke Karl Popper and his whatever era that was, 1940s or 50s era philosophy of science. Mm. There's a part of me that wants to believe that this could work because it seems so compelling to be able to get rid of the problems of renormalization that have afflicted a lot of attempts to quantize gravity. And that was the initial selling point, wasn't it? That string theory could handle that in a way that other theories had trouble with?
0: I would say that the big success was that gravitons, which are the little quanta of gravity waves, the way that photons are the quanta of electromagnetic waves, were natural, a natural ringing of a string in the same way that the other particles were harmonics on a string. And so that was really the enthusiasm. Whether it was not fully quantized is really a different story. Well, you know, I brought some of these concerns up to our guest, who is a very influential string theorist, Kumran Vafa. He's a professor at Harvard. And it was interesting because he didn't dismiss the concerns. And one of the ideas he had was to invoke a concept he's called the swampland. So it looked like there were all of these string theories and it was totally proliferating and we couldn't find our universe in this muck. And so he had a program instead to kind of cull theories that he could prove failed.
1: First of all, I love the term swampland, very suggestive. But what are some of the admissibility criteria? What sends you to the swamp?
0: Yeah, it's interesting. It's such a complicated program, but it could be that it won't lead to the kind of universe we observe today, or the matter fields don't drop out to match what we expect from the standard model of particle physics, which is so successful. General relativity, it can't look like a different theory of gravity. So we have these key anchors. We want any theory that goes beyond these to be able to replicate the successes in the right regime. And so I think it's just kind of a way of whacking through the brush and clearing away what you know is weed, right, from what you're hoping to find, I guess, which would, in this analogy, be like, I don't know, the roses.
1: This sounds great.
0: So that's sort of my synopsis of the scenario, but maybe we should hear from Kumran himself. Here's theoretical physicist Kumran Vafa. Kumran, welcome to The Joy of Why. We're excited to have you on the show.
2: Thanks. It's a great pleasure to be on this show.
0: I can see some equations on the blackboard behind you. I want to open for our audience just to ask, how does a person get into theoretical physics? What's drawn you to that subject?
2: My interest in theoretical physics started when I was a kid. I vividly remember my awe and amazement, the fact that the moon does not fall down as something needing some explanation. And it bothered me that most people were not bothered by this fact, that there's this thing up there and it might hit them on their head or something. But it was kind of, yeah, it's cool, it's beautiful, what's the issue here? Why don't you ask this question? Why is it not falling down? I mean, isn't that the obvious question? So these kind of things were always hitting me in some form or another, but it took a while for me to zoom into theoretical physics as a profession.
0: It really is one of the huge insights of Newton that the moon doesn't fall to the earth, why that's the case, and connecting that to the kinds of physics we understand on the earth. I don't know if people appreciate what an enormous leap it was to imagine that the moon was dictated by the same forces that plucked an apple from a tree.
2: Exactly. And when I later learned Newton's understanding of how this works, and the fact that why does the moon fall ends up being, no, actually the moon is falling. And how does that compatible with the fact that the moon is not hitting the ground? That to me was quite an awe moment also. That's the way a physicist understands how things work.
0: And then, of course, Einstein, hundreds of years later, talks a lot about falling. He thinks about free fall in an even deeper way than Newton to some extent.
2: Yes, in some sense, the fact that being in an elevator and falling, you wouldn't know if you're in outer space or falling, and the fact that there's no experiment that can detect the difference was quite an insight. He has said that this is one of the happiest scientific thoughts he had.
0: I love that quote. Happiest thought of my life. Yes. And the thought is really about gravity being a form of weightlessness. I feel heavy on my chair right now. I feel heavy when I'm walking around on my feet. But really, Einstein began to think of gravity as, oh no, it's actually removing all that stuff and experiencing this free-falling weightlessness. How does that relate to his theory?
2: The fact that the objects move the way they do regardless of their mass, so to speak, and that point that the thing does not care about the trajectory you take in space-time. The fact that geometry of space-time dictates this to all of the objects around it. That was a beautiful geometrization of gravitational force.
0: So you're a student of theoretical physics at some stage, learning Einstein's geometric theory of gravity and free fall. What draws you now the extra step to something as abstract and complex as string theory?
2: The interest in string theory is related to the interest in trying to understand the fundamental laws of nature, how things work at the deepest level. What is everything made of? How are the forces interacting with each other? What are the forces? What are the fundamental things? And in particular, it had been tried for many decades, but unsuccessfully, to understand Einstein's theory at the microscopic level. And that somehow didn't work in the context of mixing it with quantum mechanics, which is the law that governs the microscopic physics. So when you try to bring in quantum descriptions, which is needed for small-scale descriptions, with Einstein's theory, which is great for large distances, the two didn't quite fit together and somehow gave contradictory results. And trying to resolve these paradoxes was one of the major issues that was difficult for a theoretical physicist for many decades, and basically people didn't work on it because they had no good idea. And then suddenly, out of the blue, somebody suggested string theory sounds interesting, just let's study it. And someone said, oh, it sounds like it has gravity in it. And, oh, yeah, it actually has quantum mechanics and gravity together in a consistent way. So it was accidentally discovered to be an answer to the question that people were looking for.
0: So it's a kind of a step towards a quantum gravity theory of everything. Just a small thing like that.
2: Exactly. Just a random discovery, I would say. Whether we deserved it or not, I don't know. But in some sense, it just happened.
0: Yeah.
2: That what people were studying ended up being an answer to quantum gravity.
0: Exploration is often underrated, don't you think, in the physical process, as though there's really a hypothesis set forth before you take a step. That's really not how it's always done.
2: They always say, just do the exploration, have a good question, and you might get an answer to something else. And this happens quite often in the history of science, and I think string theory is a great example of that discovery.
0: Now, before string theory, we might have imagined that when we looked at more probing microscopic levels, we'd find little tiny point particles, and some of those point particles might even be gravitons, which are responsible for negotiating gravity between masses. What's different in the string theory description? Those little points are replaced by little loops of string? Is it that simple?
2: Yes, to some extent, it's that simple. So the loops that we call strings, of course, could be so small that they look like.
0: And some of those point particles might even be gravitons, which are responsible for negotiating gravity between masses. What's different in the string theory description? Those little points are replaced by little loops of string? Is it that

0: in studying string theory that it's not just a one-dimensional thing like a string. Sometimes higher dimensional objects like membranes enter the story as well. And so we have learned this more than just about strings, but we still call the subject string theory. But we have learned that inevitably demanding the fundamental particles, everything is just point-like particles, is insufficient to give you a consistent picture of how gravity works at the quantum or microscopic level.
1: I've sometimes heard people refer to M theory, and then I hear various things about the M stands for. Is the M for membrane?
0: Well, I don't know what M stands for, but I think the main statement here is that we don't really understand what the theory is, to be honest, in its form. We know how it works in examples, and so sometimes people say M might stand for mystery. So we don't exactly know what is M stands for, really, but we're still working on understanding what this theory really is about. It's one of those exciting human adventures that I think is still continuing after many decades.
1: So are people imagining that the entire spectrum of particles that we used to think were fundamental, like an electron or a quark or a graviton, are just different harmonics played on the same kind of fundamental string?
0: That could very well be. In other words, the idea that strings in different excitations and different harmonics and different configurations lead to different particles is certainly one of the amazingly beautiful predictions of string theory. It unifies all the objects into one thing, though it could be like a membrane as well. So we don't have an exact description like that, but we think, generally speaking, the fact that particles can unify and be manifested by one object in some form is certainly a natural possibility there.
1: So that really does instinctively sound like a unification, right, which is the huge ambition. Can I unify all of the matter forces and gravity all into one? What do you think are the strongest arguments that we have that string theory will continue to be rewarding as a unified theory of everything? Because, as you said, it's not complete yet.
0: Yes, it's not complete. So one thing you just mentioned is the aesthetics, of course, the unifying of particles and forces and gravity and everything together in one package is already quite amazing. So that already is enough motivation to continue studying it. However, there's a lot more. And we have learned that even if you are not interested in quantum gravity per se, suppose you're just saying, you know, I'm interested in just particles and the forces between them, you encounter questions in that context which have to do with very strong interactions between these particles, and we end up not knowing the answer to those questions in general. However, it turns out that what we have learned from string theory sheds light even on those questions. So questions that have nothing to do per se with gravity has been answered using string theoretic ideas. And so therefore, we feel that the truth of the string theory is far beyond just the gravity, even though that's the main claim to fame of quantum gravity and string theory together. But I think the fact that there are more motivations to study string theory is already quite remarkable. And it's reinforcing the idea that this got to be true in some form or another. It cannot be just randomly there and we just stumbled upon it.
1: There are also some pretty severe criticisms or critiques of string theory, and I know that people get very emotional about this. I've sort of heard it described as an attempt at a theory of everything, but is it turning to the direction that we now kind of have a theory with no predictions because there are so many possibilities?
0: Actually, that's a very good question. There's a misunderstanding that string theory gives a huge number of possibilities, infinitely many possibilities. And that's the point I'm trying to clarify here. What we are basically pointing out is that string theory gives you a finite number of possibilities. And cutting the possibility from an infinite set to a finite set is a remarkable reduction.
1: Yes. You eliminated an infinite number of things.
0: So when people criticize it in the way they say, oh, it doesn't make a prediction about anything, they're putting a very high bar for what string theory should be, namely, when we talk, for example, about quantum chromodynamics, which is the theory describing how the quarks work and what are the forces between them inside the nuclei and so on, there are infinitely many possible theories for that too. We just choose one of them, and nobody explains to you why that particular one is the one we use. So if you want to choose that level of precision, then you have to say we don't understand quantum chromodynamics. No, that's not what we say. We say, well, you just pick that one and just study it, and that's the way the universe is working. Don't ask more questions, so to speak. So in that context, people don't say that we don't have a good theory of strong interactions. They'd say we do. Now, string theory is trying to give you a broad perspective of what all universes could look like. not just

0: our universe. And so that's a grand, you know, ambitious kind of thing. It's much more than just one theory described to one particular universe. Now, you might say, I don't care about these other possibilities. I just want the answer to my universe. And then that's where it becomes harder, and that's where people become critical. But if you look at it from the broad perspective of what it's trying to do, which is trying to tell you what is the overarching truth of all possibilities, that's surprising. And in that context, it tells you, for example, if you want to have the theories of strong interactions, there are only a finite number of possible ways. Whereas without gravity, without string theory, you would have thought there are infinitely many possibilities. So it cuts it down to a finite set. For example, the number of colors, we say there are three of them. It could have been four, five, six, say up to arbitrary integer. String theory says, nope, there's an upper bound. It cannot go beyond certain numbers. That is a surprise. So it cuts the number down, not make it large.
1: Just for the audience, colors in this sense is an abstract property. It's a cute name given to different kinds of quarks.
0: That's right. So we say that each quark comes with three colors, and that's just 3 degrees of freedom. We just call them colors.
1: Now, to discuss this kind of landscape of possibilities, as it's often referred to, what are the differences in these universes from one point in the landscape of possibilities to another point in the landscape? What's different about the universe than this one?
0: So in each conceivable universe that we can think of, in which case you have a quantum theory of gravity interacting with particles and forces, it appears in a particular dimension. So you have to have a particular space-time dimension, which is what we call the macroscopic space-time, the big space, so to speak. There are some curled-up directions, what we call the compactification scale, the manifolds. So these are tiny things that we don't care about in terms of large distance observations that we do currently. So you have to decide how many big dimensions do you want. For example, in our universe, there are three spatial dimensions, which are macroscopic, and one time. So that's the 3+1 dimensional one. That's one particular choice you're making. But different universes that we get in string theory can have different dimensionalities. Again, bounded. It doesn't go too far up. It doesn't go beyond 11. And also, in each case that you choose dimensions, you could ask, okay, is it going to be like a flat space, it's going to be some curvature in it, and this feature is sometimes related to the property, if you talk about the space-time curvature, in the context of the cosmological constant, which is positive in our universe. In addition, you could say, how many particles do I have? What kind of forces do I have? So all these different kind of choices that are consistent in string theory give rise to different dimensions, different number of particles, and different kind of structure for the curvature of space-time.
1: This landscape of possibilities was disheartening to people for all the reasons you just said. That suddenly, where's our single theory of the universe? And now you've given me an infinite number, but then you have this swampland initiative. Can you tell us how this helps restrict us to try to find a better description that might be just our universe?
0: Yes. So let me just give the analogy. I said there are only three colors in our universe and the strong forces, but it could have had more degrees of freedom, what we call more colors. Could have had four, five, six, etc. So if you take the four-dimensional theory and ask, suppose I want to have the simplest four-dimensional theory I have with matter. It turns out the simplest four-dimensional theory with matter, which can be described with quantum gravity, is what we call, in technical terms, n equal to four supergravity theories. Now, n equal to four supergravity refers to the statement that the theory has extra symmetries, what's called supersymmetry. So if you take this simple class and ask, in this class, do you have an upper bound in the number of colors? Then you can show that you have to have less than 24 colors. So suddenly you cut the number to a small set. Now, if you did not know about string theory, you would have said, take any number of colors, it's perfectly fine. Those options that could have been true, we could call potentially consistent theory, but most of them now we are claiming do not exist. More than 24 don't exist. Those belong to the swampland. The ones that can be constructed in a string theory belong to the landscape. So the first 23 or so are belonging to the landscape. The rest are the swampland. So therefore, what swampland brings to the table, it suddenly makes a prediction now. You cannot have too large a number of colors, for example.
1: So you're relegating to the swampland all of these inconsistent theories. You're hedging in the landscape, which is now going to be surrounded by the swampland of impossible universes.
0: Yes.
1: And so really the initiative is to restrict yourself more and more and more. So what kind of criteria are you using to decide what's viable and stays in the landscape of possibilities and what has to be relegated to the swampland?
0: We try to find criteria which distinguish whether you are in the swampland or in the landscape. If I give you a putative theory and you ask you whether this is good or bad, whether it's in landscape or swampland, how do you judge it? What are the criteria? It would have been natural to say, you know what, I'll just put A, B, C, D as criteria, whatever they are, to say if they are good, and then I will know once and for all I found the theory. However, we think the number of theories which are good are very, very small. So if you think about an ocean, and suppose there are some little islands on it, and then I tell you, how could I find the islands? It's much harder to say, pinpoint one of the islands, unless you really, really know where it is. And it's much easier to say, you know what, if you draw this line on the ocean, there's nothing on the left side of it. I can guarantee that you can't find anything. These criteria of where you cannot find a good theory or what is in the swampland is much easier than to say what is good. So in other words, the reason we have the swampland program is not that we are looking for bad things, but it's much harder to find the good things. The good things are much more difficult because they are very rare.
1: These islands of possibilities, just to clarify, they don't have to be our universe, right? They just have to be a consistent universe, one that is mathematically sensible and consistent, even if maybe galaxies don't form in that island universe. Is that right?
0: Exactly. So then if you wanted to quantify all the islands, it's going to be very difficult. However, you know, we are lucky in the following way. You could say, well, we know one island, namely our island, our universe exists. And you can make observations on our universe. So you can say that in this universe, these properties hold. And then you say, oh, if I knew that there's this property on the island, then I can rule out some other property. In other words, we are using observations of our universe combined with the criteria we know has to be generally true. And suddenly we make predictions. And so that's how we have actually made predictions for our universe based on the swampland principles.
2: It's a little tricky, as I was thinking that instead of saying what the landscape is, the swampland is everything around the landscape. It's all the negative space. Like, as a mathematician, the thought that occurs to me is maybe there are inequalities. Maybe if a certain parameter is too small, then I know nothing like that could possibly be in there. And inequality constraints would give you whole big open sets in the space of possible universes. So you could lop off enormous regions, maybe. Is that the vision?
1: Yeah, I think that's part of the vision. I'm sure you'll remember that Alan Turing used this when he was cracking the Enigma code during the war. One of his big insights was to begin to prune away all of the encryptions that couldn't possibly be right, because they had a very short list of identifiers that they anticipated from a correct cipher. And so it allowed them to use a blunt tool, right, to kind of scoop away a whole range of possibilities, leaving, as Vafa is describing, an island of possibilities, which is much, much smaller. Uh-huh. And thereby narrowing the field that you have to scour for models that actually begin to look like our universe. For instance, let me give you an example of what might be an attribute of the landscape. It might be that it's a higher dimensional space. So it's not just three dimensions of space in one time, but it has extra spatial dimensions, and they're wrapped up in this very complex origami. And most of those spaces we know very, very, very little about. It's really hard to investigate them and to understand what their predictions are, and if they could yield, for instance, the spectrum of particles that we observe around us, because it influences things like this. So they're just trying to use a blunter instrument to eliminate from this huge range of possible geometries, for instance, a smaller number that might yield a universe that is compatible with the one we observe.
2: And did you get the impression from talking to him that there's some notches in his belt? Like, have they eliminated anything so far?
1: Well, I do think they feel that they've had really surprising success, and maybe it was a surprise even to other people. But more importantly, Vafa really feels this is experimentally testable, at least in principle. And while they haven't been able to do that yet, that's really the direction he wants to go in, to combat not just the attitude, but maybe the failing on the theoretical side to take experiment more seriously. So more on this after the break.

0: Welcome back to The Joy of Why. We've been speaking with Harvard theoretical physicist Kamran Vafa about the string landscape and the swampland. Now, string theory is often critiqued as not being concretely connected to experiment, and you're really saying otherwise, that there is a way to actually dig into cosmological or particle physics experiments and use one lure to kind of hitch a whole bunch of other criteria to.
1: Exactly, and that's the exciting thing going on in string theory now. I can in fact tell you where the Swampland program picked up speed. So we proposed this general program in around 2005, and by and large, it was just a very few number of papers coming on this subject, until when BICEP came up with the measurement of what they thought was gravitational wave, and the data that they were giving was in contradiction with some of the Swampland principles. And so we were dismayed. That's how could it be possible? We thought we understood this. And then later, BICEP was proven wrong. So then suddenly there's a huge amount of activity came to this direction, precisely because we now realize we can have concrete predictions that is relevant for observations and our universe.
0: So you're actually using observations of the light left over from the Big Bang, of polarizations, of gravitational waves, also dark energy observations.
1: Everything that we can see, we can use and think about how this fits or doesn't fit, or what aspects can be predictive when you combine it with the Swampland principles.
0: Now, famously, string theory is also incredibly mathematical. Do you believe that we really have the right mathematical tools to keep progressing?
1: I think we have more conceptual questions that we need to understand better. I don't think math has become a hindrance, even though what you're saying is absolutely true. That is, the subject is very mathematical, and it has led to new areas of mathematics being researched. So, in fact, we can generate our own math tools. That's not going to stop us. More, I think, is the issue, even though we have a deep interaction with mathematics. We actually have to go beyond that in the sense that we need to find what is string theory or what's it trying to do and so forth. Those are harder questions. And if you ask the same question, what is string theory 10 years ago, 20 years ago, the answer changes. And even now, if you ask what is string theory today from string theorists, you get different answers. They have different perspectives of what it is about.
0: Do you feel confident that we will reach a realistic, kind of more complete description of string theory in our lifetime?
1: Well, we certainly are getting more and more complete. I don't know if there's an end to human understanding of nature, and I think the same might apply to string theory. I wouldn't be as bold as saying, yes, we're going to get to the end of the story even in anybody's lifetime. Knowing that we are making progress, that's for sure is happening now, that I can say. That's what science is after all. We should be looking for progress and more clarification. So we are certainly evolving in our understanding of what string theory is and how it may connect to our universe. And we have enough clues right now to be confident that we are on the right track. Let me just say it by a simpler example. We live in three spatial dimensions and one temporal dimension. That already should be surprising. If I give you a number integer d, which is the dimension of space and time from 1 to infinity, what are the chances that's less than 10? I mean, right. That's almost chance zero. It is zero chance if it was a random number. It's not. And the point here is that, for example, in the Swampland program, we say that dimension cannot be more than 11. That already is an example of why the thing is limited. So that's a very strong prediction. People don't think about this natural thing because everybody takes for granted. Yes, we have three large dimensions and one time. So what? Well, that's a big deal. Why not much, much more?
0: I think that goes back to when Einstein first starts to realize that space and time are actual mutable properties of the universe. You have to start to ask, why three and why one time? And I think he did ask that and just didn't know.
1: Yes, in fact, during his time, Kaluza and Klein came up with one more dimension, and Einstein embraced that as an interesting extension of his theory. So these ideas about what are the limits of the dimension of space-time and how does it work is part of the bread and butter of string theory. I think already we have enough clues in our universe that we feel confident that we're going in the direction of realizing concrete predictions of string theory in our universe.
0: So I'm fascinated to know what goes wrong when the number of dimensions goes above 11.
1: So one of the properties and symmetries that I mentioned was supersymmetry. And we know that whenever you don't have this symmetry, you get instabilities. instabilities means that you cannot have a stationary situation like our universe looks like. Now, we know that our universe does not enjoy the symmetry that I just told you about when you go look at large distances. But we think that even in our universe, if you go short distances, you might recover such a symmetry. So in other words, the symmetry which allows us to have a long-lasting universe has a limit in terms of the number of dimensions you can go, and it turns out you can prove mathematically that it cannot go more than 11.
0: So how fascinating that the large number of dimensions, which we think of as the universe on the biggest scales, is determined because of microphysics.
1: That's actually the most beautiful connection between the string theory and, more broadly, quantum gravity and quantum field theory. Quantum field theory, you build up things from small scale. You say what's going on at the shortest scale, and then you can describe the larger scale. And that has been the mindset of physicists. It ended up that if you study quantum gravity, it doesn't work that way. Namely, what happens at large distances is related to what's happening at short distances, and they are not independent. In other words, the large distance physics can dictate backwards what's going on at shorter scales, which is not like what usually happens in quantum field theories.
0: And there's another sense in which we can think about the connection of the small and the large dimensions that I'm hoping you can explain to us a little bit, and that is the possibility that 95% of what makes up the universe, which is in the form of dark energy predominantly and some dark matter, could also be connected to these higher dimensional theories, these string theories with these extra tiny wrapped up dimensions. How do you make that incredible connection?
1: This is one of the beautiful questions and connections with the ideas that are emerging in string theory. So as you mentioned, 95% of the energy budget of the universe is not made of things we know of. It's not made of electrons or protons and this and that we know of. It's made of something else. In fact, of the order of 70% or so of it is what we call the dark energy. And in addition, there's about 25% or so of the energy budget, which is what we call the dark matter. They're weakly interacting with our particles, the electrons and the photons and all that cannot interact very effectively with them. So they are there. And the only reason we know they are there is because they interact with gravity and gravitational effects we can detect. So what does this have to do with string theory and quantum gravity efforts to try to understand this? It turns out we have gotten super lucky. What we have learned using swampland ideas is that whenever you have a small parameter in a physical theory, it comes with consequences. When you have an electric charge or you have masses or things, if things are extremely fine-tuned to a small value, then there's some other predictions we can make. That's one of the new things we have learned in string theory. In particular, we have learned that whenever you're at extreme fine-tuning, one of two things must necessarily happen. Either there's some extra dimensions which are beginning to be big, or there are some very tiny light strings which are becoming so ever so light. This is a consequence of having some extreme parameters in your theory. Now you might say, wow, where did that come from? This very strong statement comes from a property we call string dualities. So string theory, when people study that, they try to take these extreme parameters to extreme regimes. And each time you take the parameters in your physical theory to extreme regimes, you found a new description takes over. And so when a new description takes over, you begin to find that this new description involves light particles. And these light particles end up being related to two possibilities, either a light tower of strings or long wavelengths of gravitons in some extra dimensions. These are the only two possibilities. So these dualities, we don't have a deep explanation of them, but we know it's true in string theory. Okay, so we take that as one of the swampland principles. Namely, if you have fine-tuned small parameter in your theory, look for either large dimension or light strings.
0: Now, by a large dimension, you still mean kind of small.
1: Larger than, I mean, our universe could be effectively infinite, so we're talking about the other curled-up dimensions. The curled-up dimensions that could go up to 11 altogether space-time. So the possibilities of having the seven extra spatial dimensions, one of them or two of them or three of them becoming big.
0: And big would be what, like a micron big? A millimeter, is that big?
1: I mean, micron is huge, millimeter is huge, even atomic size in that sense is huge. The reason is that the fundamental scale in gravity is 10 to the minus 33 centimeters, and that is about 25 orders of magnitude smaller than atomic scale. It's tiny, tiny, tiny. So anything much bigger than that is called big for us. Now, so when I say big, I mean big compared to that tiny scale.
0: Right.
1: Now, we are given this situation in our universe where one of the parameters in our universe is extremely small, and that is the dark energy. The dark energy is one of those amazing parameters in the theory, which has an extremely exciting, interesting history, dating back to Einstein. Originally, when he wrote his theory, he put this term, which he called the cosmological constant, which we now also call dark energy, to non-zero value in order to get a static universe. And later, he abandoned that after we found out that actually the universe is expanding. So he put the dark energy to zero, and it stayed zero in the minds of theoretical physicists for many, many decades after Einstein did that, until shocking observations in late 1990s told us that it's not zero. And the reason people were shocked was that if it was not zero, it was so small, 0.00000, you have 120 zeros, and then you put a one at the end. It's that small. Okay, so that's a tiny dark energy. Now, as I just was telling you about, whenever there's a tiny number or fine-tuned parameter in your theory, you should be asking, what's happening to these extra dimensions? Are they getting large, or is there a light string somewhere? So already we are saying that having a dark energy, which is so extreme, must necessitate having new particles. Where are they? On the other hand, we say there's dark matter. So now we are saying that two facts, the fact that dark energy is extreme and there's some extra light particles around, could naturally play the role of dark matter. So that's the idea that already automatically comes from these Swampland principles. Now you can say, can we make it more quantitative? It turns out that the dark energy predicts actually a length scale. And it turns out that length scale is about a micron. A micron is 1/1000th of a millimeter. And it suggests that exactly one of the extra dimensions is of roughly that size. Now, you could ask then, what about the dark matter? Well, the dark matter would be the graviton waves which were created in this extra dimension, what we call the dark dimension. So we have three spatial dimensions that we know which are huge, one more dimension, which is this micron scale, and then the rest of them we think are much, much smaller. So therefore, this one micron dimension space will potentially carry in it some long gravity waves, which would play the role of dark matter. So in this context, we have a unification of dark energy and dark matter just from this simple principle that when you have extreme values in your physical theory, there are light particles.
0: So you're essentially saying that by observing the as yet unknown dark energy and dark matter, this could be an observation already of dark dimensions. Now, there's other ideas competing, so it's not a smoking gun, but we could actually be observing string theory.
1: Exactly, but there's actually more. Because this tower of particles I was telling you about, which comes from these light particles, has to be weakly interacting, which is the smoking gun of dark matter. It's weakly interacting not only with us, but even with themselves. So that is a property. It's a prediction, I would say. So we are making a prediction that whenever you have this dark energy being so extreme, you better look for light particles which are very weakly interacting, just like our universe has it. So this is a prediction for our universe, and in fact makes another prediction. You cannot directly detect them because their interaction strength is gravitational. So these direct dark matter detections will not succeed based on this study. So we are making a very specific prediction. But actually, you can make even a stronger prediction. If you have two objects, two masses at a distance R, Newton taught us that there's a gravitational force between them, which attracts them. And this force falls off with the inverse square of the distance between them. That is a property of three-dimensional space and one time. If you increase the number of dimension, each time you add one dimension, the power of the distance in the force law increases by one. So instead of distance squared in three spatial dimensions, if you have one extra dimension, it becomes distance cubed. And if you add more, it becomes distance fourth, and so on. So if we have one larger dimension, it should have been distance cubed. So we are making a prediction that if you bring these objects together and put them at a distance roughly of a micron or so, you should find a stronger gravitational force between them. This experiment to detect this is actually being undertaken now, to bring it down from 30 micron, perhaps to 10 micron and below, to try to see if the force law changes as we are making a prediction. So that's a very concrete prediction that we are making based on this thing.
0: A lot of what we're describing is, of course, a description of the universe writ large. And here we are on this little globe, all of us together, working in international communities to figure this out. And I'm wondering how that played a role in your own experience.
1: That's one of the aspects of science I cherish a lot. The fact that it doesn't recognize any artificial borders. It's universal. It's a borderless and timeless adventure that human mind is engaged in. And it's something that gives you a way to connect with people across the world. It transcends cultures and it transcends artificial political lines that are drawn. And in fact, I think cultural aspects actually are helpful in formulating specific viewpoints about scientific questions, which is interesting because you have to come up with some kind of thinking, like, for example, aesthetics of what is good, unification is nice or not, symmetry is nice or not. And it's good to have different cultural perspectives. So bringing that to the table is in the best interest of advancement of science. And so in this sense, I actually was born in Iran, and I think that many of the cultural aspects that I bring with me on the table for the scientific discussion is maybe not as much shared because unfortunately there are not as many scientists from my country as there could be. That's my bringing what I bring to the table. But then there are all these other cultures. And so put all these together, I think it's great. You have all these different perspectives and we should cherish it.
0: It's so beautiful. I love that description. I know that you've also been very interested in some of the philosophical lessons about what we can extract from physical laws that are bigger lessons than even physics. How does that influence your thinking as well now?
1: Yes, I think that part of the reason many of us scientists study nature is deeper than just figuring out the equations describing how things move or how things work. Is to understand the bigger picture of the meaning of existence, the meaning of things, which bears on philosophical questions. So I think science and philosophy are not disconnected. You cannot ignore it. Perhaps maybe too often, I hear our colleagues look down on philosophy. And maybe I think in some sense, every scientist is perhaps an amateur philosopher. I mean, we have our own viewpoint that's not rooted in science, but we say, oh, this is aesthetically beautiful. I mean, where is that coming from? That is not a scientific statement, but it drives us quite a lot. That motivation of a lot of our work is based on things that we consider pretty or beautiful or something which is not sometimes easy to quantify. To me, a lot of things that we are learning in science point towards this quality of magic, but unlike the usual magics that once you explain it becomes boring, explaining these magics does not get rid of its charm. And that's the amazing part of science. This magic always continues to exist. And that's some unbelievable quality of the truth in our nature. And it's philosophical, I would say. So I cherish the connection between philosophy and science.
0: Well, it's been a pleasure to talk to you. Thanks so much for being with us.
1: Thanks, Jan. It was a pleasure to talk with you.
2: There's a lot to chew on there. Let's see. I would love to hear some of your thoughts about magic, about philosophy, and also about the diversity of cultures can be a strength in science.
0: Mm-hmm. Yeah. I thought this was intriguing. The tension between magic and the reveal.
2: Yeah.
0: I mean, how do you feel about that? We approach these problems because they're mysterious, because we love the problem, right? We love the pursuit of something that seems magical. But he says the reveal doesn't ruin it.
2: Yeah. I love that. That's an original idea. I hadn't heard that before, because it is true that, of course, that's the whole point, that magicians don't tell you how they do their trick. And they're mad at other magicians who do, because it
0: right.
2: does tend to ruin the trick. And there is no analogous thing in science, right? If you learn, for instance, how Kepler's laws work, because you now know Newtonian calculus and theory of gravity. And that sort of explains it. That's the reveal. And yet it's not ruined, because then Einstein gives you another reveal. And that's not ruining it either, because maybe string theory has its own reveal.
0: Well, I thought it was very interesting that he was suggesting that the kind of approach that we have in physics, that things are beautiful, but is actually a very strong kind of scalpel we use to eliminate theories that we think are probably not viable because they're just like, they're really ugly and that nobody believes them.
2: That one I feel is much dicier. We could probably get an argument about that. That seems to me a relatively recent concept, like the insistence that nature has to be beautiful and that symmetry and beauty can be scientific criteria for deciding for or against certain theories. That has worked for a few hundred years.
0: Few hundred.
2: Well, I mean, Feynman has remarks like this, that he claims he doesn't care if it's beautiful or not. He just wants to know the truth. And I don't know that beauty and truth, I mean, who says the world has to be beautiful?
0: Yeah, I mean, it could have been a failed program, right? So I would say to that, oh, absolutely. It seemed reasonable to look for symmetries, which is part of the idea of beauty. It's actually, in a very concrete, explicit way, symmetry.
2: Yes.
0: And it could have failed. Absolutely.
2: But it feels to me like it's about 300 years of that. But I wonder if we're hitting the limits of that.
0: I would say Galileo was into this too, for sure. It's hard to know.
2: I'd love to hear more about it. We need to have him back.
0: Well, Steve, always fun to talk to you. We'll catch up again soon.
2: I'm looking forward to it. If you're enjoying The Joy of Why and you're not already subscribed, hit the subscribe or follow button where you're listening. You can also leave a review for the show. It helps people find this podcast. 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
0: 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The production team is Caitlin Folds, Livia Brock, Genevieve Sponsler, and Merritt Jacob. 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Samir Patel is Quanta's editor-in-chief. Our theme music is from APM Music. The episode art is by Peter Greenwood, and our logo is by Jackie King and Christina Armitage. Special thanks to the Columbia Journalism School and the Cornell Broadcast Studios. I'm your host, Jana Levin. If you have any questions or comments for us, please email us at quanta@simonsfoundation.org. 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

bird note. As a flock of ducks lift off from a marsh, their wings reveal large patches of powder blue and emerald. These dabbling ducks are called blue-winged teal. They're petite birds, noticeably smaller than mallards. The male's blue-gray head has a bright white crescent at the base of the bill, and his cinnamon sides and underparts are peppered with dark dots. Females are mottled grayish-brown. Blue-winged teal are long-distance migrants, traveling from nesting areas in Canada and the U.S. to South America for the winter. They feed in shallow water, with a preference during the breeding season for snails and fly larvae. In fall and winter, they seek out plant matter, especially seeds. Blue-winged teal pair up during the winter and migrate together in spring to a nesting area, often to where the female was born. There, the female will lay about 10 eggs, which hatch after 3 weeks. Once the eggs hatch, mother and ducklings walk away from the nest area within 24 hours, never to return to their nest again. Within just weeks, the young will be flying and ready to join their parents in their great migration south. For BirdNote, I'm Michael Stein.

0: Welcome to Possibly, where we take on huge problems like the future of our planet and break them down into small questions with unexpected answers. I'm Megan Hall. Today, our question comes from a student at Soames Elementary School in Barrington, Rhode Island. He's curious about trees.
1: My name is Benjamin. I'm 8 years old. How many trees does it take to give everyone in the world oxygen?
0: That's a great question. We had Isha Chawla and Fatima Hussein from our Possibly team look into this. Welcome, Isha and Fatima.
2: Hi, Megan.
3: Hello.
0: So, how many trees does it take to give everyone in the world oxygen?
2: It's not quite as straightforward as you might think, because trees aren't actually our main source of oxygen on Earth.
0: So where does our oxygen really come from then?
3: To figure that out, we spoke with Jim Herbert, a professor of oceanography and environmental science at Brown University.
2: He says if there were no trees,
4: we would have a measurable drop in oxygen, but it would not be big enough that we would have trouble breathing. It would never get that low.
0: Really? How does that work?
3: He says that a lot of the oxygen we breathe comes from tiny microorganisms in the ocean, many of which evolved billions of years before we even had land plants.
4: In the ocean, almost all the plants are very tiny, so small you couldn't see them without a microscope. But they make about half of the oxygen in our atmosphere, so you don't have to be big to make oxygen.
0: So how is it possible that these tiny plants create more oxygen than giant redwood trees?
2: Well, first, they're not really plants. They're the ancestors of plants. And second, they outnumber trees by a lot.
3: Before life on Earth began, there was really no oxygen in the atmosphere. In fact, those little microorganisms were responsible for some of the most significant environmental changes in the history of our planet.
0: What happened?
2: Just over 2 billion years ago, those tiny microorganisms evolved to use water and sunlight to create sugar and oxygen, a type of photosynthesis.
3: And Tim says that oxygen
4: was a waste product.
2: At first, that oxygen just reacted with other elements in the ocean. But eventually, oxygen production outpaced consumption.
0: Which means there was extra oxygen?
3: Yes, and for at least the last billion or so years, oxygen levels in the air haven't really changed all that much.
2: And land plants didn't even evolve until less than half a billion years ago.
3: So, thanks to our friends in the oceans, those levels of oxygen that have built up over time are pretty stable, which gives us enough air to breathe.
0: So, let's get back to Benjamin's question about how many trees we need to breathe. You're saying if there were no trees, those tiny ocean critters would still create enough oxygen?
3: Exactly. They're responsible for at least half of the oxygen being produced on Earth today. And trees, well, they produce a lot less.
2: But don't forget, trees do much more than just produce oxygen. They absorb carbon dioxide and store it in wood. And that helps slow down climate change.
0: Great. Thanks, Isha and Fatima. And thanks to Angela Zhang for helping with this episode. That's it for today. For more information or to ask a question about the way you recycle, use energy, or make any other choice that affects the planet, go to thepublicsradio.org/possibly or subscribe to us wherever you get your podcasts. Possibly is a co-production of the Institute of Brown for Environment and Society and the Publix Radio.
5: One morning I heard the people on the news talking about a football game that they called the Super Bowl that had been played the day before. I called my friend Julian and asked him if he'd watched it, and he said he had. When I asked him what happened, I was not surprised to hear him say that he fell asleep. This is good. What else is television for? I'm Robert Skoglund in Tents Harbor, Maine.
6: Imagine barefoot people in bathing suits lounging in hammocks by striped cabanas. But this isn't a scene from an exclusive beach resort. These pools sit at the foot of towering buildings on Park Avenue, within sight of Grand Central Station. On a recent Saturday morning, the street is shut off to cars. Dozens of swimmers line up for a dip. Max Preston, wearing braces on his teeth and swimming trunks down to his knees, got in line with his mom at 6:30 in the morning.
7: Well, you don't really swim in dumpsters much, so, you know, it's a once-in-a-lifetime opportunity.
6: The dumpster pools were created and built by MacroSea, a developer that works in city environments. David Belt is the president.
8: There's a huge movement towards kind of adaptive reuse of materials. Something as common as a dumpster could be repurposed and made into a pool that people could interact with.
6: New York City has a long history of providing outdoor swimming pools for the public. In the 1960s, there were portable pools designed to move from neighborhood to neighborhood. These pools are also mobile, but they don't look like dumpsters at all. A staircase leads from the road to decks that fold up from the dumpsters. Like any swimming pool, they're lined, and these are just over 4 feet deep. Tom Iceman McGann's taking full advantage of them. He's a Brooklyn native and veteran polar bear swimmer who's used to swimming in winter water temperatures in the low 40s.
9: Water's about 77 degrees.
10: You can guess the temperature?
9: No, I have a thermometer with me.
6: Swimmers said the temperature was a bit warmer than the morning air.
11: All right, number 135, clear the pool.
6: To enter the pools, the swimmers pass under a shower head to rinse their feet and climb the steps onto the decks in rotating groups of 35. Janine Wasserman came to the pools from Queens with her two young kids.
12: This is something different. How often can you say you swam in the middle of Park Avenue by Grand Central? Yeah, I didn't know they could only go in here for 20 minutes, though.
6: Eve Preston, who's here with her son Max, agrees the 20-minute time limit isn't quite long enough, but it's enough to take in the skyscrapers as she floats on her back.
13: Oh, it's fantastic. The view here is unbelievable when you look up. It's better than I expected.
6: David Belt of MacroSea says he'd like to see these pools in neighborhoods where there's limited green space. As one swimmer said, it sure beats a park sprinkler for cooling off on a hot day.
14: That story was produced by Sarah Reynolds. This is PRX Remix.

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0: It's Ari. I recently had a rather memorable conversation with two women.
1: My name is Ione Quigley. I'm the Tribal Historic Preservation Officer for the Rosebud Sioux Tribe.
2: My name is Karen K. Little Thunder. I am a member of the Rosebud Sioux Tribe.
0: Karen and Ione live on the Rosebud Reservation in South Central South Dakota.
2: Rolling plains, a little bit of hills. There's a river running through the reservation. Pine trees, lots of cottonwood trees. It's beautiful country.
1: We are a population of maybe about 35,000 in our tribe. Some of them live off of the reservation. We have relatives amongst each other so that we're forever connected with somebody. Everybody knows everybody, and everybody relates to all of the challenges that we all face as a tribe. But all in all, it's home. Everybody that leaves from here, sometime in their life, they look for home and they come home. Mm-hmm. Those of us that remain here throughout our lives, we're always here for the relatives that want to make it home this way.
0: Ione and Karen spoke about the beauty of this special place where they grew up and live today, of stepping outside in the early hours to say prayers under a morning star, of clean water and buffalo herds and a connection to the earth. But they also spoke of difficulties, of overwhelming challenges, both modern and inherited, and a disconnect from their own culture. Here's Karen.
2: I now have my bachelor's degree in business management from St. Ignatius University in the Lakota Studies Department. That is where I learned most of what I do know about my own culture.
0: It was at this local university that Karen experienced an abrupt and painful awakening. A student came to her and urged Karen to talk to a professor on campus who was teaching his students about something called the Blue Water Massacre.
2: So I did. We caught up with each other in the hallway of the Lakota Studies Department building, and he shared with me a quick 10, 15 minutes of the massacre. What he was teaching.
0: The 1855 Blue Water Massacre took place about a four-hour drive south of where Karen stood at that moment. It's considered the first major attack in what would become a 35-year campaign of assaults perpetrated by the U.S. Army upon the Lakota people. A campaign that culminated in the attack at Wounded Knee. By the end of the Blue Water Massacre, 86 Lakota would be dead and 70 would be rounded up and held by the U.S. military at Fort Laramie. It was an event that forever changed the history of the Lakota, the tribes of the Northern Plains, and Karen Little Thunder's family.
2: Yes, my great-great-grandfather, Little Thunder, Joaquin Achikala, was among the leaders of the camp at the time of the massacre. I call him Little Thunder the Elder, and then my great-grandfather I call Little Thunder the Younger. He was a young boy around 10, 12 years old at the time of the massacre, and he was protected and hidden by his grandmother, and he was able to survive.
0: Karen knows about the massacre now, but as she stood in the hallway that day, she learned about much of it for basically the first time.
2: It was horrible. It was horrifying, and I couldn't express, I couldn't share, I couldn't even ask anybody. So this turned my world upside down entirely. I have come to believe that I was one of the people there who was killed. I do believe in reincarnation. I do believe in the ways of our people. And I do have memories of that day.
3: Wow. You believe that you experienced it, died on that day, and came back?
2: Exactly.
0: At the very moment that Karen was standing in that hallway, some 1,500 miles east in Washington, D.C., there were belongings that had borne witness to that massacre, items that had been sitting in a Smithsonian Institution storage facility for generations. And early this fall, Karen and Ione got them back. From Smithsonian Magazine and PRX Productions, this is There's More to That, the show where history doesn't live in the past. In this episode, the journey of the Blue Water Collection from its home to a museum and back again, and how it's brought the possibility of healing to the Lakota community. Stay tuned.

0: The massacre happened on September 3rd, 1855. It was an attack of retaliation and revenge.
1: The story of the Blue Water Massacre begins a year prior to the actual day of the attack, when a cow being led by a group of Mormon settlers got separated from its party.
0: And our people found that cow and made meals of it, fed the people.
1: This is Karen again.
0: Our leadership made restitution for that cow, tried to. But the military was angry and wanted to find the person who took that cow.
1: The incident caught the attention of a young U.S. Army lieutenant named John Grattan.
0: So in August 1854, Lieutenant Grattan and his 30 soldiers approached the camp of Conquering Bear. They attempted to do this by force, and our people, when realizing what was going on, fought back and killed the entire party of 30 soldiers, and it's called a Grattan Massacre.
1: This massacre, in turn, caught the attention of President Franklin Pierce and his cabinet.
0: So they turned around and hired General Harney, commissioned him to lead what was called the Sioux Expedition.
2: William Harney was this imposing 6-foot-something figure, barrel-chested with a big white beard, and he was a well-known Indian fighter at the time and known to be particularly bloodthirsty.
1: Tim Madigan is an author and journalist who's been reporting on the Blue Water Massacre and its fallout for Smithsonian Magazine.
2: He was also a friend of Jefferson Davis.
1: The same Jefferson Davis who would go on to become the president of the Confederacy. But back then, he was President Franklin Pierce's Secretary of War, and he called upon his friend, William Harney, to exact revenge for what happened with Grattan.
2: Late 1854, there was a meeting in the White House, and the president said, just whip the Indians for us. But it wasn't his mission to go out and negotiate. It wasn't his mission to go out and strategically arrest. It was to teach them a lesson.
1: And so Harney and his force of about 600 men set off to do just that. Tell me about the day of the massacre, Tim. Can you walk me through what happened?
2: In the middle of the night, Harney sent a large part of them around to the north, basically to lie in wait for the camp. Because what they were going to do is they were going to attack from the south and drive the people into the teeth of this ambush.
1: But before the troops could arrive at their hidden station to the north, the Lakota people noticed Harney and the rest of the troops to the south on the horizon.
2: The people immediately started to strike their camp and prepare to flee. So he called Little Thunder to a parley.
1: You mean like a chat?
2: Yeah, a parley, chat, negotiation. Mm. And Little Thunder shows up, according to one account, with two of his warriors, Spotted Tail and Iron Shell. They gallop out to Harney and said, we come in peace. We don't want anything to do with you. Mm. And it was said that Little Thunder was holding an umbrella as a makeshift white flag. Harney basically said, too bad. And we're here to fight. Go back to your people, and that's the way it's going to be. And so Little Thunder returned to his people, and Harney gave the order to attack.
1: But this was a stalling tactic by Harney, right?
2: Exactly. It was a stalling tactic by Harney to make sure that his troops at the other end of the massacre site had a chance to get in place to basically catch the people as they fled away from Harney's force. And as soon as Harney felt like he had sufficient time, the day unfolded from there.
1: Tell me about what happened.
2: The Harney force had just become equipped with Sharp's rifles. They were very powerful and had a long range, and so they could fire down on the people from a significant distance. And the muskets and the bows and arrows that the Lakota had, you know, couldn't reach them. It just became a slaughter.
1: Warning. We're about to discuss some of the graphic details about what happened. If you prefer to skip ahead about a minute, we invite you to do so now.
2: The Lakota people fled into some caves that were kind of hewn from these cliffs. They tried to take shelter in these caves, and the soldiers followed them there and just opened fire indiscriminately into these caves and kept firing until one of the officers heard
1: a... Invite you to do so now.
2: The Lakota people fled into some caves that were kind of hewn from these cliffs. They tried to take shelter in these caves, and the soldiers...

0: account of a person who is from the Lakota side who is there. Her name is Coco Wen, I think. She's a woman about in her 40s at the time, and she described the horror of it. I mean, smoke and the dust and the screams and the bodies falling out everywhere and just the carnage of it. She was wounded herself, but managed to bandage herself with a piece of her dress and hide in a bush or something until things were done. This was not a fair fight. And the thing about it is that for 100 years afterwards, at least, it was known in the history books as just another great military triumph for the army against the Lakota. And that's the way the historical markers read. The Battle of Blue Water. Well, it wasn't a Battle of Blue Water. It was the Blue Water Massacre.
1: Tim says the massacre ushered in a bloody new era.
0: This was, I think, a really important moment in American history, because this was a deeply traumatizing and eye-opening event for the Lakota and the people of the Northern Plains generally, because it became obvious that they couldn't compete with their numbers and couldn't compete with their weaponry. And on top of that, they were shown the kind of tactics that they were willing to use to basically subjugate these people. That opened a new chapter. But the people started to divide into two camps, the Lakota did. One was the camp of Sitting Bull and Crazy Horse, who believed that the government could never be trusted, and the only way to deal with what was happening, this encroachment on their sacred lands, was to fight. The other people, the Little Thunder and later Spotted Tail, who succeeded Little Thunder as a chief, thought that the choice was either surrender and go to reservations or continue to fight and be killed. And so they chose the less violent path. And so there was always this kind of tension among the people from that time on. What do we do about this? Do we fight or do we give in? All the while, I think there was a sense of inevitability on the plains at the time, that these people could fight. They were very proud. They were very accomplished. But that ultimately, they just didn't have the resources to forestall what was happening in the West at the time.
1: After the attack, General Harney ordered that the battle site be burned.
0: The most vivid account of this came from Lieutenant Gouverneur Warren, who later became a Civil War general, who wrote about how heartbroken he was and how horrified he was by what he saw. But he also, you know, while this village was still smoldering, gathered up dozens and dozens of pieces of their belongings from the bodies of the slain, probably put them on a cart and shipped them back to the East Coast and eventually donated them to the Smithsonian very quietly, and he never spoke about it publicly afterwards. And the supposition was that the reason he didn't was he was ashamed by what he did.
1: Why did Warren think to send these belongings to the Smithsonian? What was the Smithsonian at the time?
0: The Smithsonian was a fledgling cultural institution. It had not been in existence for very long. Why exactly he did this, no one can say for sure. The only thing that is for certain is that he did. He was a map maker and a topographer. And at the time, the do of these things could be justified because they were for the good of science. Warren was a friend of Joseph Henry, the first secretary of the Smithsonian. And one of the things that we came across was a letter that Joseph Henry wrote to General Sherman, who was then the head of the army. And Henry said, "Dear General Sherman, we know you're fighting a lot of Indians these days," I'm paraphrasing. "But when you do, try to remember to get their stuff, because we need it for the museum. You know, it's important for us to have a fulsome collection of Native American artifacts, and the best way to get it is probably, you know, when you have these battles, to go ahead and take their stuff." And he said, as an example, what happened in 1855. There was this battle along this place called Blue Water Creek, and Lieutenant Warren, at the present

0: of mine to gather all these articles. And then the quote was in this letter, from the bodies of the slain.
1: We know these belongings arrived, but we don't know much about what happened after that. They were likely displayed infrequently, if at all. Decades passed. Many forgot.
0: So in the early 1970s, a young historian named James Hansen was going through the card catalog at the time of the National Museum of Natural History and seeing up all these Lakota items attached to Governor Warren. And Hansen knew of Governor Warren because he had followed him in his sojourns across the West. And so he said, well, my God, there's all this stuff here. He ended up writing a book about it, published in 1996, called Little Chief's Gathering. Little Chief is what the Lakota called Warren. Well, James Hansen's book started being passed around by people who I think was important in alerting them to the fact that these things existed there. And then it just kind of went from there.
2: Between that book being shared with me and then Peter Gibbs sharing with me what he was teaching in his class, that's how I even learned about the collection.
1: This is Karen again.
2: It was called the Warren Collection. We are now calling it the Blue Water Collection, and we try to avoid the word artifacts. These are not artifacts. These are our relatives.
3: Belongings,
2: spirits. These are not mere artifacts.
1: And what are they exactly? Can you describe what these belongings are? What was taken?
2: The collection includes things such as clothing, tools, two of our chanumpa, our sacred pipes, what the world calls peace pipes. There are buffalo robes, there are blankets.
3: Moccasins,
2: lots of moccasins.
1: Ione is here too.
3: Like Karen said, we had items that were very personal items. And from looking at the designs and looking at the collection itself of belongings, it seemed to be from one or two families, because they had the same kind of design and the same kind of beadwork on some of the items. You couldn't help but notice that they came from at least one or more camps or homes.
1: So they were at the Smithsonian all this time?
3: All of these years, yes. So when the family stepped up and said, we want these belongings back, I agreed that they should come home, that they should have come home years back, that they shouldn't have even left from here. With a lot of hard work, Bill and Karen Little Thunder went about requesting that repatriation of these belongings back. And I stepped in to encourage and advise and help facilitate in any way that I could as the preservation officer.
1: A big break came in 2022 for Ione, Karen, and Karen's cousin, Phil Little Thunder, when the Smithsonian Museums adopted an ethical returns policy for items from Native American communities.
3: And we were asked to go and identify the belongings at the Smithsonian. So we were there, and we were able to really see for ourselves and identify for ourselves all the belongings.
1: Here again comes a portion with explicit details. Some of this is quite difficult, so please take care while listening.
3: Before we had left, we had been given photographs of these items, and I noticed that one of the items was a baby blanket, and there was a couple of sinew strings that were visibly, obviously attached to something else at one time, but were broken off. And I knew that what had been broken off had to have been an umbilical cord. And there it was. But it was mislabeled. It was mislabeled as a pin cushion. Well, we did not use pin cushions in that year. I was a little amused by it, but I was a little offended as well. So we took a look at the blanket, and we saw where the sinew had been broken off. And we found the object, which was the umbilical cord. And not only within the umbilical cord, but there are some quill work that had been done. And people that know the Lakota way of quill work techniques know that the grandmas, the aunties, the mothers, they put these quills into their mouth to flatten them before they worked with them and applied them to the leather or the material. And so they have a DNA attached to them. And so we had to point this out and identify each and every one of the objects that were there and help them to identify them correctly.
1: One belonging stood out in particular to Karen, a doll.
2: The doll stands maybe 8 to 10 inches tall. She's wearing a blue traditional style dress. She has beaded leggings and little beaded moccasins. And dolls like that are actually used in passing on our family traditions, our ways. Our young children learn, especially our women, they learn by taking care of those dolls. And that doll was taken from a little girl.
3: A doll in another time was actually used to create the feelings of responsibility, to create the feelings of nurturing, and create the feelings of taking care physically, spiritually, culturally, intellectually, emotionally as well, to take care of a child. And this actually prepared the young ladies in that sense to be able to nurture a child well. You cannot nurture a child just physically by feeding them, cleaning them. No, we nurture their emotions. We nurture their spirit as well. So a doll in a child's life, a young lady's life, would be more than just a doll, an item. Spirit, we put all these things into our life, into the things that we have. We recognize that a bowl would feed us, so we would survive and be protected with that bowl. And I was told by an elder that if you find a projectile point out in the field, yes, you may pick it up, you may look at it, but you smudge yourself off and you leave it there because you didn't make that. It's not yours. That object, it might have been used to feed your family. It might have been used to kill someone. And you don't know what it was used for, basically. And so you leave it there. We're careful about the things that we come across, because they all have a story to them and that energy attached to them.
1: Karen and Ione were able to help the Smithsonian recognize the need to have these belongings returned to the Rosebud Sioux tribe, and to do so as soon as possible.
3: And the staff there were very, very open. They're not of that old mindset where you don't let anything out. You know, these people were open in that these are your belongings. They should be home with you. And these young people were even able to say that we are not the experts on identifying anything of yours. You are the experts. You come in and tell us what these things are. So I felt that there has been a major, major shift of thinking and the philosophy of what the Smithsonian was back in the 1800s to now, 2025. They basically opened their hearts as well to us, telling us that we are going to fully trust you and that you tell us about these items, which had never been done before. I looked at a few of the items and all I could do was shake my head, because I cannot hold anybody accountable that is there right now.
1: Yeah.
3: The people to hold accountable were the people back in the 1850s. Back then, they even scratched in a number on the bowl of a pipe. they wrote a number on a little child's moccasin. It was not theirs to number, to claim, to put a mark on there. It didn't belong to them, but they did. It's just horrifying to sit here and think back of what their mindset was. I'm beyond blaming anyone now. It happened. Let's just correct it from this day on. Let's start making those corrections. And I believe we have the right people at the Smithsonian right now to make those corrections and make those changes that we need.
1: A big step towards this correction happened a couple months ago in late August. Just days before the 170th commemoration of the Blue Water Massacre, Karen watched a truck arrive in Llewellyn, Nebraska at Ash Hollow State Historical Park, which overlooks the site of the battle.
2: I have a picture of that truck coming up the driveway towards the visitor center. Throughout this entire process, I've been in disbelief because I never, ever believed that these would be returned. And knowing that they were in that truck coming up the drive, it was emotional. Yes, it was truly emotional. There were many of our friends and relatives who also joined us. It was just overwhelming, but it was happy. It was good. That day was more than I can say in just a few minutes. That's what it was like.
1: There were many that attended the commemoration of the massacre a week after the belongings were returned. Here's Ione.
3: The community of Llewellyn, the state park people, a couple of the people came from the Smithsonian, and the relatives. It was a good feeling of, I'm going to use the word unity. I won't tell you any kind of specific details because that ceremony belongs in that ceremony itself. But I can tell you that there were prayers and songs for the spirits of our relatives whose lives were taken there, letting them know that they are comforted, that they are remembered, and that they can move on peacefully now. And the Harney family, Paul Harney Soderman, who was the descendant of Harney that wanted to make things right, he came, he was there. He was a big part of the event there and a big part of the belongings coming back. And so he made things right for himself, at least. Not for his ancestor, but for himself. And now he can walk without carrying that burden as well. So for everyone involved, some of us that needed to cry and let that out, that happened. But when I left from there, I had this content feeling that we did our best making things right for all the people that had their lives taken there and all the ones that had been marched up to Fort Laramie and on through the generations.
1: The 69 belongings that have been returned will be housed at Ash Hollow State Historical Park for the next 2 years. The community will have a say in what happens to them next.
3: We're beginning to realize the full impact that the history has had on our people. And each and every item that comes home makes us that much stronger as people and makes us come to a point of healing, which is so, so important in this day, that we come to some point of healing that each and every child can stand up and introduce themselves in Lakota and feeling good about it, feeling very good about it. So it's really important that whether it be a song or an item that comes home, each and every piece of our history that comes back, we're willing to celebrate that.
1: And I'm wondering, what does it mean for each of you to have these belongings back home in the care of your community? And what do you hope that having them back will mean?
2: What it means to me is truth. Our history, these types of things have been erased. What this has come to mean to me as I've experienced this is forgiveness. We need to talk about forgiveness and get back to love, get back to taking care of each other the way it once was. For the people, I want healing, forgiveness, unity, and restoration of our Lakota ways, our Lakota life ways. I believe we can use this collection in helping our people to see ourselves, to learn about ourselves. We're human. You know, the reason this happened is because we were not seen as human. But we are human and we are surviving. That's what it means to me.
3: I applaud that, Karen. One of the things that I really began to see was that each and every item that comes home actually brings us a little closer to a place of actually healing. We are still here. We are resilient and we will remain as long as our young people know who they are and bringing these belongings home, bringing our songs together, our ceremonies together, our relatives together, bringing them back together is so crucial in all of this healing.
1: The restoration of these belongings has also helped Karen find personal healing.
2: I visited the collection while it was still in Washington, D.C. twice prior to this return. In 2010, when I first visited, I thought this was beyond, I couldn't believe this. And now that it's actually happened, this is going to set us on our path toward healing our people, because Lakota mourning processes are different than yours. And those have been stunned. I mean, we were shocked, and that historical trauma that still exists.
1: Mm. And Karen, it sounds like you feel that getting these belongings back is a step towards this other future you want for you and your people.
2: Yes, it is. When I was helping to change the name of the mountain from Harney Peak to Black Elk Peak, one of the statements I finally remember making before that board was that doing this will help to restore some dignity and some honor to our people once we learn who we are and where we come from.
3: I think in addition to that, our almost complete genocide that we suffered, we have now internalized our oppression. And I think when we start to see that we all come from the same place, that we were all survivors of this massacre,
2: mm-hmm.
3: It's going to bring us together. And that internalized oppression that we have been acting out will no longer be there. We will have compassion for one another. We will be in unity as a people.
1: Karen and Ione agree there's still a lot of work to be done. Karen says she knows that one of her great-great-grandfather's shirts is still in the hands of a private collector. It almost went to public auction in 2013, but it didn't, and she'd like it back. And Ione is still searching for the names and records of the massacre survivors taken to Fort Laramie, as well as the locations of the remains of those that died during the fight.
3: There's going to be hard feelings yet. But the overall feeling that I got from being there the last few days was that the Blue Water Creek has clear, clear water. It's no longer running of blood, giving me the assurance that it has washed away all of those bad things. They're all cleansed now, and that things are going to start anew. And there were a lot of little white butterflies around there indicating that there were some child spirits there. So when these little white butterflies came around, I got a better feeling of, yes, I cried, but it was with happiness that we were able to connect them with their items once again. So the little girl has her doll again close to her. She's not out looking for it. The baby's not searching for the umbilical cord. He has it now. So it was a hard thing to process, a hard thing to be immersed in right then and there with all the emotions, all the spirits moving about, the water moving around, cleansing. It was a mixture of both good and bad, but at the end of the day, it was a feeling of, I won't say happiness, but there was a feeling of a little peace and contentment.
1: Thank you both so, so much. It was a real honor to speak with you about this.
2: Thank you for reaching out.
3: And thank you for allowing us to voice our little voices.
2: Yes.
1: They carry a big, big story, an important story to share.
2: Yes, we do. And now the people help to carry it.

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From PRX, our team is Jessica Miller, Genevieve Sponsler, Adriana Rosas Rivera, Cleo Levin, Sandra Lopez Monsalve, Pedro Rafael Rosalo, and Edwin Ochoa. The executive producer of PRX Productions is Jocelyn Gonzalez. Our episode artwork is by Emily Lankowitz, fact-checking by Stephanie Abramson. Our music is from APM Music. I'm Ari Daniel. Thanks so much for listening.

0: Can you teach me a couple words in Lakota for me to conclude this interview? What would be the right thing to say?
1: Etchetuyelo.
0: Etchetuyelo.
1: Yeah, that's it. You got it.
0: What does it mean?
1: That's the way it is.
2: That's the way it is.
0: Etchetuyelo.
1: Yeah, mm-hmm. That's the way it is.
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4: I live in Tucson, where summers are beginning to reach 118 degrees and the saguaro cacti are 45 feet tall. You'd never imagine that there used to be a river that flowed right through the middle of town. There were watermelons growing on the banks, and people used to have boat parties and picnics under gigantic trees, but the river is dry now. I live less than a block from the Santa Cruz River Wash. All it is now is miles and miles of sand and trash. I hear there might be a global water crisis coming soon, and I hear about cities like Cape Town running out of water, and I look at my city, and I feel afraid. My mom is worried too.
5: You know, being a homeowner and stuff, it makes me consider if I want to even live here, or if I should sell it now before, you know, the word gets out that there's gonna be no water left, and then everyone abandons. I envision this ghost town.
4: My teachers are also worried. Do you ever worry about Tucson running out of water?
6: Yes, all the time.
7: Yeah, I guess.
8: Yes, absolutely.
9: Oh my God, I worry about Tucson running out of water every single day.
4: I wanted to know if we were right to be so worried about water security, so I hunted down some experts.
10: My name is Sharon Megdell. I'm director of the Water Resources Research Center at the University of Arizona, and I do not see Tucson running out of water in the near future.
4: And then I asked a cultural ecologist.
11: My name is Joaquin Murrieta Saldívar. Do we have a water crisis? Not really.
4: Just to be sure, I asked a superintendent at Tucson Water.
12: I'm James McAdam.
4: Can you see Tucson running out of water for any reason in the near future?
12: No.
4: It doesn't keep you up at night ever?
12: No, it really doesn't.
4: Okay, so if there's no crisis, why is our river dry?
12: I think the simplest reason why it stopped flowing is that too much water was pumped out of the ground.
10: And so rivers are connected to the ground below it?
4: They explained to me that Tucson is built on a giant aquifer, which is like a big underground reservoir of water. We dug wells and pumped up the water, and as the population grew, they had to dig deeper and deeper.
10: But if you start pumping that groundwater and you pump it a lot, then that tends to take the water from under the river, and the river doesn't flow anymore.
4: Okay, so I get why the river's not running, but why aren't they worried about running out of water?
12: About 80% of the water that we serve to customers is Colorado River water.
4: I'm embarrassed to admit that I had no idea that since the early 90s, the Central Arizona Project, also known as CAP, has been our main source of water.
12: It's a concrete canal. It's probably the width of, like, I don't know, two or three lanes of traffic.
4: We divert water from the river, and it travels through the desert for 336 miles to Tucson, uphill.
12: We're about 3,000 feet higher than Lake Havasu, where the water comes in. And so to get it here, you have to lift it. And so they have this series of big pumping stations.
11: 40% of the electricity we use in Arizona is to move water. Just to move water. So I'm opening the tap in my house. That water is full of energy.
4: And where does that energy come from?
10: Historically, the Central Arizona Project was relying on power from the Navajo Generating Station. That is a coal-fired plant.
4: Okay, so we get this Colorado River water that uses a ton of energy, but does that really make us secure? Do you think that it makes some people feel insecure that we get our water from so far away?
12: Yeah, I think it does. I think people feel this, you know, a visceral kind of insecurity, like, you know, something could happen on the Colorado River, and then what'll we do? But that Colorado River water also buys us a lot of flexibility because our customers use about 90,000 acre feet a year, and we get about 144,000 acre feet.
4: So we get more water than we need, and all the extra, we sink it into the ground, and it's kind of like a savings account of water. And the aquifer is actually rising again under Tucson.
12: We are really in a really, really, really good position, especially compared to a lot of other cities in the West and in the East. Because, you know, if the CAP were to shut off today, we could pump groundwater for decades and survive without doing anything.
4: Dang. That is pretty reassuring, but I don't understand. If our population is growing, how do we have all this extra water we can afford to bank?
12: Since the mid-80s, we've added 200,000 people to our service area, and we're using the same amount of potable water.
4: Wait. How is that possible?
12: A huge amount of that is we use less water per person. You know, our water use has leveled off and is declining, as even though our numbers and our economy is bigger.
4: He explained to me that we use a lot of reclaimed water, and he said that Tucson has a culture of conservation. We've taken out a lot of our lawns and planted more native trees.
11: 10 years ago, each of us Tucsonians were using 95 gallons per person a day. Now, we're using 80 gallons per person a day, so we are diminishing our water needs. In my home, I'm at 56 gallons.
4: How do you do that?
11: How do we? Of course, I don't take a shower. No. We do. I have an outdoor shower, and I can take a shower outside. Nobody sees me, and that water goes into my plants.
12: You know, sort of how you judge, how you compare to other cities is gallons per capita per day, and by that measure, we are, you know, national leaders.
4: So if we are national leaders, does that mean I can stop feeling guilty about taking a shower?
10: People don't have to worry about the utility running out of water and not having water to provide them. But I never said you don't need to be a good water steward, right? You need to be conscientious and conscious of the water you use and be a good steward, and that means you don't waste it. And I think of that sometimes in my own home. When my husband does the dishes, and it's like, you've got that water on too strong. You don't need such a pressure. It's wasting water.
12: I don't think you should worry about it. I think you should enjoy it and appreciate it. More than worry about it, I think what I wish I could do for everyone is for them to see what is involved in getting their water to them. From an environmental standpoint, first of all, we have to take it from the Colorado River. And we are part of a system that has depleted this whole delta area of the Colorado River going into the Gulf of California that was one of the largest wetlands in the world and is now sort of a remnant of its former self. And then even just what is involved in the water coming in at Lake Havasu, being pumped uphill, if you knew what was involved in getting the water to your house, you don't have to think about like, oh, I should turn my water off when I'm brushing my teeth. You just do because you know.
4: It was shocking to me when I learned that the Colorado River doesn't reach the sea anymore. And I had no idea that the river's delta in Mexico had dried up. It was a huge ecosystem, and now all of these plants and animals have died, all because of us. Do you think we need to worry about that stuff more here? Do you think water conservation and appreciation is for everybody?
12: Oh, it's definitely for everybody, because just having water around does not mean you have water to drink and to live off of. You know, look at Flint, Michigan. Look at, everywhere.
10: Crisis can be inadequate water, impure, unclean water. It can also mean too much water, flooding, failure of dams, things like that.
4: Did scientists 50 years ago worry about water, and is that why we are okay today? Is it our worry about the water now that is going to make us okay for the future?
12: Yes and yes. If we all used the same amount of water now per person that we did in the 80s, we wouldn't be banking any water. We wouldn't have any flexibility. We would just be all maxed out, and we would be in a water crisis. And if we want to stay here, yes, we are going to need to continue to plan and invest and spend money now on things that won't yield results for decades.
4: He brought up a point I hadn't thought about.
12: I think if we have good government and professional planning, like a lot of people like to bag on planning, like, oh, it's just sort of this wonky thing. Well, planning is the difference between us and Cape Town. And that is what is the difference between a crisis and not. The real risk is socio-political. It's not resource. And that is what keeps me up at night.
4: They seem so sure. Like, we've got all this water, and they know it's not without a cost, and we should keep trying to conserve, but I couldn't help but feeling a little bit nervous. Couldn't climate change change everything? What about climate change? Does that keep you up at night?
12: Yeah. Yeah, I think because it's so unpredictable. Things hit tipping points, and then they change really dramatically, really quickly.
11: I mean, the Earth is sick. It's like your head is hurting. And if it hurts more, you have to do something.
10: I think we're pretty secure, but that doesn't mean everything's foolproof. I mean, you can never, you know, you should never say never. Well, you can't always guarantee things. You can easily fall out of that sustainable situation.
4: I wanted to know what they thought I should tell my mom. My mom thinks Tucson might become a ghost town soon. And she's not sure she should stay here. What do you think about that?
12: I used to think that way. And the more that I've learned about not only the water situation, but just the rest of the world, I wouldn't advise that. Where are you going to go? Where are you going to go?
10: Oh, it's so funny you're talking about Tucson becoming a ghost town, because I was just asked about that yesterday. Frankly, I don't see Tucson becoming a ghost town.
12: This idea that Tucson is going to dry up and blow away is just completely false. And I can tell you, if we ended up in a situation where that was going to happen, you would also be seeing the largest cities in the Western United States in the same, if not worse, situation. Phoenix, Las Vegas, Denver, Los Angeles, San Diego, San Francisco. If you saw something of that scale and magnitude happening in Tucson, you'd better believe that there is a real problem in our country and in our world. That's what I think.
4: I don't ever want to leave Tucson. And after talking to the experts, I know I don't have to. I don't worry so much about running out of water anymore, but I still worry about water. Maybe even more than ever. What I know now is that my water security comes at a price. Each drop of water that comes out of my tap is one less drop that exists in the river, and each drop comes with its own carbon footprint. The Colorado River Delta in Mexico was once the largest desert estuary in North America, but now it's just sad and dry. Animals that rely on its unique ecosystem are going extinct. And that makes me feel even worse than I did when I was only worrying about my city. But I also feel hopeful. We're using way less water than we used to, and we can keep getting better. Watershed Management Group has a plan to help the Santa Cruz River flow again in the next 50 years. And all I can think of is how sweet it would be to walk that block from my house and sit next to the flowing river, listening to birds and eating watermelon under the shade of the cottonwood trees. I'll be an old lady by then, but maybe one of my grandchildren will take me out for a boat ride. For City High Radio, I'm Paloma Martinez in Tucson.

0: is Bird Note. Each season ushers in its own bounty of bird life. Winter is the best season to highlight North America's feathered thunderbolts, the falcons. Northern nesting species of falcons, like this peregrine we're hearing, move southward, closer to their many admiring observers. Hurtling through the air on blade-like wings, falcons rank among the fastest of all birds and the most adept at capturing prey in flight. One falcon much more prevalent across the U.S. in winter is the merlin. 10 inches tall with a 2-foot wingspan, the merlin chases down small birds from sparrows to sandpipers. Small but powerful, the fearless merlin will buzz even a huge eagle that enters its airspace. The majestic jeer falcon drifts south in winter to the northern tier of states. Larger than a red-tailed hawk, in a direct sprint, the jeer falcon can overtake even the fastest duck. The mid-sized peregrine falcon nests in some locales across the country, but its numbers are greatest in winter, especially near the coasts. During its dive on a hapless pigeon or dunlin, a peregrine may reach an airspeed approaching 200 miles an hour. For Bird Note, I'm Mary McCann.
1: Every day contains little gifts and new experiences for us to enjoy. January 23rd presented me with new classes and a new experience, hearing my own voice. Like wrinkles or acne, it was one of those gifts that I wanted to return to the anatomical Walmart. I eagerly hooked up my recorder and threw my headphones on, ready to create a masterpiece with my voice. But the voice I heard through the headphones surely couldn't have been mine.
2: It was too low.
1: It was too high. It was too nasally. I had no desire to keep it to myself, much less share it with any other member of the human race. But since I'm enrolled in a radio broadcasting class, that isn't an option. Even more intimidating than listening to my own imperfect voice was sharing it with my teacher. With apprehension, I allowed him to listen to the piece that I had recorded. I watched him anxiously, hoping for a smile as he listened, but bracing myself for a scowl. Thankfully, his reaction was an impressed and pleased one. His face lit up as he heard my voice projecting in the headphones he wore. He even thanked me for the experience of hearing my piece, in my voice. In that moment, I realized that the gift that I had mistaken as a curse could actually be a gift for someone else. Every day contains little gifts and new experiences for us to enjoy. I resolve to use my voice to be that gift for others.
3: That was Lauren Stitzline. She produced that story with Jeff Deitchman at Sherwood High School in Sandy Spring, Maryland.

Yankee Hotel Foxtrot.

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0: This is The Making of a Moral Leader, the story of Chaplain Colonel Shahbaz, the first Muslim full colonel chaplain in the United States Army. Episode 2.
1: It wasn't that I loved the military. It was like, this is the only thing that I could do, right? I didn't have a trade. I didn't have a skill. At that time, I didn't have an education. So when I'm coming up through the ranks after I straightened myself out to, right, you know, make E5, make a sergeant, I'm thinking to myself, hey, all that stuff they doing over there, I'm out. I ain't going to no parties. I ain't fussing with no supervisors. This is my last chance.
0: The military is a machine. And for a black Muslim chaplain, that machine has sharp edges.
2: What crucible did they put you through? I know the Army ain't giving away commissions.
1: Sergeant First Class Ritter. He's the guy who actually helped me through the paperwork. I had a bonus for field artillery. I got to wait 3 or 4 years before, you know, I get commissioned. He said, no, it's not true. He said, if you're moving from enlisted to a commissioned officer, they'll let you out of the contract. I said, what? So he helped me with the 4187, sent me to some guy who was working down in, they call it the AG, Adjutant General Officers. This guy also was like a Sergeant First Class. He's walking me through the paperwork. And so I'm saying to myself, my unit don't really like me, so I'm probably not going to get any recommendations. So I don't know if it's still the process, but it got denied at the battalion. It got denied at the brigade, but it had to go through HRC, right? It doesn't matter if it get denied at the battalion or the brigade. They got to send it up to the top. And at the time, they had just gotten their first Muslim chaplain on active duty. His name was Abdul Rashid Muhammad. And so because he got to be on active duty, they were looking for other Muslim chaplains.
2: All right. So you got it in your mind. This is what you want to do. What's next? OCS? You got to get your credentials.
1: Yeah, I got to get commissioned. So we sent in a SF-86 to do a background check. I'm worried about that because I had Article 15. I've been to jail and all that kind of stuff. But what I found out in that process, if you hadn't had a field grade Article 15, which is the next level Article 15, you still can go to OCS. So I got commissioned as a second lieutenant. And then once you get commissioned as a second lieutenant, you got to go to seminary, right? There's no seminary in the United States at this time for Muslims, right? So, you know, the first Islamic seminary was in Virginia, Leesburg, Virginia. I got commissions as a second lieutenant. And, you know, for chaplains, you got to leave active duty to go get this 3-year degree. And then you come back to active duty. So I went to Virginia, worked nights at Walmart, and was going to school during the day. Still had a wife and 2 kids. We had to go to chaplain officer basic school. Within those 3 years, went to chaplain officer basic school, and then came back to active duty as a captain.
0: Education wasn't just an advancement. It was protection.
1: Well, most chaplains are coming from off the street. So they're teaching you how to wear the uniform. They're teaching you how to march. They're teaching you how to get up for formation, teaching you how to go on roll march, PT test. It's a basic training for chaplains. They try to teach you how to be a soldier. So I was enlisted. So it was a gentleman's course for me.
2: Yeah.
1: Right? Yeah. So it takes basically 25 years to become a colonel. Right? Mm-hmm. 25 years. You still got to go to war college to be eligible for those stars, right? That's almost like winning the lottery. And for the Muslim chaplain, one commander told me, for me to get to war college, which I went, he said it was like winning the lottery 3 times in the same day because it never happened. So you got to go to war college. You got to pass war college. When you get out of war college, you got to work for general officers, right? So I worked for 1-star, 2-star, 3-star, 4-star. And in those jobs, you got to do well to keep going up.
2: what fields do you have graduate degrees in?
1: Higher education administration, because I want to be a college president when I get out. And then I have a doctorate degree in Christianity because all of my soldiers are Christians, right? So I wanted to be educated in what they particularly believe, even though I grew up Christian. I wanted to be, you know, really confident in what I was saying. And so I have a master's degree in higher education administration. I have a master's degree in ethics and philosophy. I have a master's degree in Islamic studies. And then I have a master's degree in social work and community activism.
2: That's fire right there.
1: Thank you.
2: That's fire right there. Oh, we're talking with you in a foxhole. We just go on, going all out into the universe. But again, right. That builds your understanding of so much of human nature and spirituality. Right. But you academics, yeah, you, I'm so passionate about that myself. Still thinking about going to school again. Yeah. And, cause there's things I don't feel that confident about. I want some more education, but I found that was a transition for me as well, because most of my academic peers come from a totally different background. Some of them were very anti-military, but I didn't have no conflicts with them, you know, but the respect from being an adjunct to finally getting a doctorate, how that's different, you right. know.
1: Yeah.
2: Didn't know that world existed. But I had to learn the hard way.
1: Right.
2: And I know earning a doctorate ain't no joke. You got two of them. But more significantly, you as a force multiplier, you have created others.
1: Yes, 14 to be exact. I lend out the talents that God has given me, and I do it for free.
3: As you get to know one another, whether they're Christian, whether they're Jewish, whether they're pagan, whether they're Sabians, whether they're Zoroastrians, it does not matter. Our obligation is to other human beings. Why is that important? Allah says, who is more wrong than a person who blocks people from the path of God?
2: What is the difference between preaching lay people and teaching theology, etc., in terms of what you allow people to do in terms of, I don't know, services?
1: Yeah, for the Muslims, it's the same as for the folks in the church. You know, you preach on Friday as opposed mm-hmm. to Sunday. And then we have throughout the week, we might have a Quranic study class, like Christians would have a Bible study class. So preaching is one thing on Friday. That's when we, you know, get everybody together and you give them a word for the week. The weekly Quranic study is just teaching people really about their faith in general instead of them trying to figure it out on their own.
2: Most of the work is listening.
3: I think it's imperative to have somebody to listen and not judge them, to be able to have somebody to just say, I see where you're coming from. I have some of the same issues. Your faith is not going to stop me from coming to help you. Your gender is not going to stop me. I don't care what you call yourself.
2: You have a good foundation in pretty much all the major world religions as part of what you do. How much time do you spend just counseling people from all faiths or no faiths at all?
1: That's probably about 99.9% of what I do. Just counseling people, helping them through life problems, helping intervene between them and the commander. And then I advise the commanders on, you know, what's going on in the world and the region. Like, I'll be going to Malaysia here soon. And so I'll interact with the Muslim people there, the imams or the mullahs, and serve as a bridge for my commander and my unit.
2: You give things context.
1: Yes. You
2: know, and reasons for why people think the way they do.
1: That's correct.
2: And I remember you, I think I heard you mention something about that you could have grown a beard, but you chose not to.
1: That's right.
2: That's like a doable thing, but like one more rock in the way. when you're trying to get up to the top, because it's not important enough. It's a thing, but is it that?
1: It's minuscule when you're looking at big pictures, right? Because traditions are important, right? And so you sitting at the table with 50 other men, and you're in there in your religious regalia with a long beard and a kufi on. Yeah, how many of those folks are going to trust you? It ain't happening, right? And so I think a lot of times we don't look big picture. We look at our individual needs. I'm in rooms now, you know, that I never dreamed of being in because I'm a soldier. You know, I do what other soldiers do. I look like other soldiers look, you know. I always got a fresh haircut. Always got a starch uniform on. Always got a clean face, right? And so soldiers trust soldiers. Even in my times where I was serving in Iraq and they were fighting Muslims, right? You know, it was time for me to do a memorial service. And I was really worried because they could have most easily replaced me. I'm a Muslim and their friends just got killed by Muslims.
2: Mm-hmm.
1: And it was like, absolutely not. Shabazz is our chaplain. He's doing the memorial service. You see what I'm saying? Because they trusted me. Now, had I been walking around base with my beard and my kufi on and my thobe, you know, replace me, I'm a Muslim and their friends just got killed by Muslims.
2: Mm-hmm.
1: And it was like, absolutely not. Shabazz is our chaplain. He's doing the memorial service. You see what I'm saying?

0: And I remember going to my first duty station as a captain, reach out to shake the commander's hand. He said, hey, he didn't shake my hand. He said, we got some problems with your religion and how you guys treat women. Have a nice day. I didn't talk to me for 9 months. So for me, at that time, as I started to develop my leadership philosophy, I said, man, I got to find a way to crack this code because they're not accepting me. And the only way I knew how to do that was to be an exceptional soldier. Right. So when they having physical tests, I'm out there crushing the physical fitness tests. When they're doing anything, I'm looking like a stellar soldier. And so that attracted soldiers to me. Right. And so if you're not cognizant of what's around you, you're going to always fail. And we had somewhere in between 19 Muslim chaplains over the years. And I tell you, you know, 3/4 of them are bowed out. They didn't know how to adjust. But, you know, that's a big culture shift. Right. And so, and it's basically almost an appointed position. So they have to have a level of trust and comfort with their own selves, right? Because it really has nothing to do with me. I've done the job. I've done all the jobs. So I'm, you know, just more qualified. But, you know, you're talking about 250 years of either Protestant or Catholic chaplain. Now you got this guy who happens to be Muslim and he's knocking at the door. Probably a lot of fears for them is like, man, is he going to come in and change something? I can only imagine their particular fears, but that's where I am.
1: So how did you get around the haters doing what you did? Cut you from the group and some many. No one ain't nobody want to play with you no more.
0: Yeah, that's right.
1: Who are your new playmates at this point? I mean, who? Your boys from the field artillery, are they hanging out with you when you get through OCS? Where are you at with those people?
0: Well, you know, ain't nobody hanging out with your boss. I'm too radioactive. You know, I'm a Muslim chaplain. 9/11 happened. Ain't nobody playing with me. And so what I had to learn to do is play by myself. Right. So everything really is about connection. So even though I was the Muslim chaplain, I'm still playing basketball with the guys. I'm still lifting weights with the guys, you know. And so sometimes you're meeting those guys outside of uniform. They say, oh, brother, cool. You know, we sit down, we talk, we laugh, we play cards. And then the next day they see me in uniform. They're not really even thinking about the chaplain thing.
1: Right.
0: And then the second tier comes by. They see this crescent moon on my uniform. They say, oh, hell, he the Muslim chaplain? And he cool like that? So some of those inroads of connection helped me to make friends. Then there's another layer. So I'm a member of Omega Psi Phi, right?
1: I did you that got, when I was... You just had to take them all. So you definitely got all the black career. We can just put that away. That's not you break that up.
0: That's right. That gave me an inroad. So you going to fraternity meetings, you know, you going to different events they at. Oh, the Muslim chaplain is frat, right? So that's knocking down all those barriers. And then just being a Q dog, people are like, oh, he real, right? He authentic. He a Q? Yeah, so, you know, all those things helped me, which is amazing, man. Like, honestly, when you're talking about being a chaplain, being a Muslim chaplain, how you gonna connect with people, all those things that happened to me, all those things I did in college, like pledging Q, all those things have served me.
1: So the cultural shift from enlisted to officer, what's happening there?
0: Man, I tell you, I've been masterful in navigating that space. And not all on intention, but it became intentional once I understood the chaplain is not like a regular officer. I can go into spaces regular officers can't go. I could go hang out down at the DFAC with all the Omegas, with all the soldiers, with E1 through E8. And they say, man, the chaplain is doing his job. So I've been able to navigate the officer space by just

0: being a chaplain and still kind of staying connected to the community. Regular officers, they got to be in the office and hang out with other officers because you get the fraternization thing. That's not a thing for the chaplain. That's not a thing for the chaplain. So that's how I've navigated that space and became, as you see on the internet, an internet favorite.
1: Chap it up.
2: Gonna be thousands of people who don't believe in you. You shouldn't be one of them. Don't let that go over your head. 0450. I'm not starting. I'm done, son.
0: Woo! Because I'm a chaplain, but I strictly fight for the soldiers. I'm hanging out with soldiers. I'm taking pictures with soldiers. Because soldiers, even though I'm a chaplain, they focus on this bird. I took a picture with Colonel Shabazz. I was talking to Colonel Shabazz. He texted me, Colonel. I've been able to navigate that space because I understood the enlisted side. Ain't no enlisted person just hanging out with colonels.
3: That's right.
0: It ain't happening.
4: He wasn't just an officer. He was a symbol. Race, faith, identity, all of it shaped how he had to move. In episode 3, we explore what Shabazz hopes to leave behind and what his story teaches us about leadership and legacy.
5: And that's it for this mini episode of What's Ray Saying? I'm Tiffany, the one who holds it all together in the background. And our production team for this episode includes Jocelyn Gonzalez of PRX Productions with music by our very own son, RJ Christian. So how does the source of Black knowledge come to gain this wisdom that he shares? Research, a lot of experience, and some good old-fashioned schooling. So if you like what you hear, tell a friend. Until next time, like, share, download, and keep asking your friends, what's Ray saying?

0: It's to the best of our knowledge. I'm Ann Strange Champs. You know, there was a time when the phrase pop music was a put-down. That meant musical junk food. Pop, as in soda pop and popcorn. Empty sonic calories. But you know, people like pop music. It's fun, and it makes us happy. And at a certain point, even music critics got tired of dissing it and switched to celebrating it. Kalafasana came up as a music critic during that era. From 2000 to 2008, he covered the rock and roll, hip-hop, and pop music scenes for the New York Times, then moved to the New Yorker. Now he's written a history of popular music called Major Labels. And so just to get the term straight, Steve Paulson asked what exactly pop music is.
1: Pop music is the music that critics aren't very good at talking about, right? Pop music is defined in some ways by the idea that it doesn't get respect. In my book, I write about how in the 60s, everything's all kind of mixed up. When people say pop music, they're talking about all this stuff that the young people like. They're talking about the Beatles and the Supremes and the Temptations and all this stuff, right? And something that starts happening, especially in the 70s, is that pop starts to be used as an insult. Pop is a pejorative term. It means that you've left your genre behind, or maybe you never had one. You used to be a rock and roll singer, but now you've gone pop. You used to be country, now you've gone pop. But ever since, I would argue, ever since the 1980s, you've also had musicians who are waving the flag of pop. In the 1980s, acts in the UK like Boy George started to say, wait a second, we don't want to be rock and roll. We don't want to be punk rock. We want to be pop.
2: Do you really want to hurt me?
1: We think pop is actually cooler than rock and roll. We love being pop. By the time you get to NSYNC and the Backstreet Boys in the late 90s and the early 2000s, they're happy to be pop. And these days, when you think about someone like Katy Perry, who's happy to be pop, Lady Gaga doing art pop, it's gone from being a pejorative term. Now, many more musicians are happy to wave that flag.

0: So we have to talk about authenticity in music, which was the gold standard for so long, especially in rock music. We had to know that the rock stars were bearing their souls, that they had earned it. But for the biggest pop acts today, like BTS or Katy Perry or Lady Gaga, I mean, does authenticity matter?
1: Authenticity is another one of these words that's a little hard to define, but I think authenticity is really hard to escape. The idea that from music you're getting some sort of connection to something that feels quote unquote real, I think that's something that people really look for. For a long time, especially, but not only among music critics, there was this idea that authenticity meant rock and roll. It meant loud guitars, scruffy and slightly imperfect vocals. Falling down in a dead man's town. There were all these aesthetic things that were thought to be linked to authenticity. And what happened was people realized, like, oh, that's not the only way to make music that feels somehow real. There's a sense of authenticity in Madonna, even though Madonna is more about music videos than concerts. But again, when you look at the fans of someone like Madonna, they're going to have really strong ideas about what she's doing, what makes her great, what makes her better than someone else. And so I think that, again, if you define authenticity broadly enough, there's really no getting around it. Express yourself.
0: So to sort of try to get at what has changed about pop music, let's say in the last couple of decades, I want to go back to this famous essay that you wrote in 2004 that you called The Rap Against Rockism, which became quite influential. What was your basic argument?
1: So I was picking up an argument that had actually begun in the 80s in the UK. And this was this argument about this word, rockism. It started as kind of a joke, this idea that maybe rock and roll was boring. Maybe punk is dead, and maybe we're sick of this thing about a guy getting on stage with a guitar, and maybe we're going to embrace something that's more colorful, more fun, more feminine, more accessible. And so there was
0: this sense of the great, you know, the auteurs of the rock world, Bob Dylan, Bruce Springsteen,
1: right?
0: These old straight white guys. There's something a little passé about them.
1: Yeah, there's this idea that this is passé, this is dour, this is no fun. We're going to have fun. We're going to celebrate the fact that pop music is fun. And more than that, there was also a sense that we're going to rethink what we value. And so I wrote in my essay, it sounds funny now, I wrote in my essay that we should take more seriously an R&B group like Destiny's Child. and I think in the years since, we have definitely remedied that issue, and Beyonce is taken very seriously, as she should be.

0: Some people started to talk about the opposite of rockism, which some people said was poptimism.
1: Right.
0: A term I didn't use in the essay. I think it's a fun and funny term. And it gets at some of the complication. In other words, in the U.S. starting in the 2000s, when people celebrated pop, there was often a political edge, right? The idea that the old rock paradigm was dominated by, like, old white guys with guitars, and that celebrating pop music was a way of celebrating music made by women, music made by non-white artists, music made by queer people, as you see in disco and many of the genres that came out of disco. And so there was an idealism that came alongside this celebration of pop music.
2: You better call Becky with the good hell.
0: Now, I think there is something slightly incoherent about that. In other words, if you're celebrating what's popular, a lot of times what you are celebrating is the music industry. And lurking in the background of this discussion is always this idea of someone else being in control, right? This idea that the pop system is rigged, that whoever's popular is only popular because the industry is shoving it down our throat. When I became a full-time music critic, one of the most heartwarming parts of my job was watching how often record companies failed. How often they tried so hard to make something a success and it just didn't go. And how often the thing that became popular would be a real surprise to the record

0: So I would think from a music critic's perspective, things get really complicated here because, I mean, the point of a critic in most professions is to try to tell us whether it's good or not.
1: Yeah.
0: In a film review, I want to know whether I should see the movie.
1: Right, right.
0: Maybe it's a little more complicated about reading a book review. You know, I want to know about the author's history, you know, why the book matters. But at the most basic level, I still want to know whether this book is worth reading. Does it make sense to pass judgment on a big pop act or a new album?
1: You're getting into the existential crisis that confronts every critic of popular music. You know, when I was doing it full time at the New York Times, I'm at the New Yorker now, but when I was a daily newspaper critic at the New York Times in the 2000s, I thought of myself as trying to tell people three things: whether the music I was writing about was popular, whether it was interesting, and whether it was good. And those are three separate things. I don't really believe that there's a meaningful difference between a song being good and a song being something that I like. I think those are kind of two different ways of saying the same thing. Or another way to say that is I don't trust anyone who says this song is good, but I don't like it. I'm like, if you don't like it, I'm not sure that you're a reliable judge to whether or not it's good or not. I don't know that that has that much meaning. And so
0: but you've also written that at the end of your time as a music critic, you kind of stop wanting to pass judgment to sort of tell us whether it was good or not. That's not where you wanted to go.
1: That's a very kind way of saying that I got a little soft. which I think, like, I think either thing can happen, right? Some critics get crankier the longer they write, and the more they're like, ah, this stuff is not like it was when I started out. And I kind of had the opposite reaction. I spent so much time in rooms seeing shows. There's a certain amount of Stockholm syndrome because at a concert, you're surrounded by people who are having the greatest night ever. They bought tickets. They're excited to go see the thing. And so there's a limit to how much you want to necessarily be a party pooper and say, these people are wrong to have a good time at this concert. So that might have influenced me too. And there's also the sense that there's just like so much music. Is it worth going out of my way to say this band that you've maybe never heard of is not that good? And I think that those dynamics have gotten stronger. I write in the book about how a lot of mainstream outlets have largely stopped publishing negative music reviews. But I don't think it's ever possible for negative opinions about music to go away. I think that part of loving music is disliking music. Part of loving music is hating music. Part of what it means to love music is to have opinions and to have an idea that this thing is better than this other thing.
0: Well, I have to ask you about one line right at the end of your book where you say, when we complain about music, what we're really complaining about is other people.
1: Yes.
0: Which suggests that, pop music in particular, it's really kind of about identifying your tribe.
1: Yeah.
0: To some degree, your own identity. You're sort of expressing what you like through your music.
1: And sometimes that can be really intense. When I was a teenage punk rocker, I was like, this is my entire identity. And I don't like anything that's not punk. I want all my friends to be punk. I want to dress punk. I want to be all in. And as a grown up now, I'm not all into any particular genre in that same way. But still, music is really social. We listen to it with other people, or at least while thinking about other people. And often when we complain about music, that's why I say we're complaining about other people. Part of often what it means to say you dislike music is, I'm not like those people who like this.
0: Yeah.
1: It's a very human feeling to want to set yourself apart from other people. I was at a concert the other night at Madison Square Garden, saw the country singer Morgan Wallen, one of the most popular singers in country music, kind of a polarizing figure because he was pulled off country airwaves for a few months after being caught on tape using the N-word during a night out with friends. And so his concert felt like a tribal event. People were chanting USA and Let's Go Brandon between songs. And there was this idea that part of the excitement, part of the fun of this concert was that you were a member of this tribe, especially in Manhattan, right? You're different from those other people in New York. You're a Morgan Wallen fan. And that's a great example of the power that popular music can have to make you feel like you're part of something.
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My name is Hans Jones, and I jumped off of the Skyway Bridge, off the crest of it, approximately 200 feet to the water, and I hit the water at 75 miles an hour. At the time, I was brokenhearted. I had lost my love. I allowed myself the bitterness and pain and frustration to overcome me, and I said awful things to my wife, and we got in a fight, and felt like the end of the world. I lost any control over my life's work. I'd spent years and years and years. I'd even lived in the back of a van in this effort to file a patent and create a product. I just wanted to escape this pain. I felt this incredible loss, and I was just losing the most important thing in the entire world to me. It put me in this kind of tunnel vision. You're going up there, and you're just going there with this mad objective, an insane objective, out of my mind.

0: was all over.
1: Golf Rescue 4 Medical Emergency, Gloria Manor 2.
2: My name is Seth Jacobson. I'm a firefighter paramedic. I've been one for almost 30 years with St. Petersburg Fire and Rescue Department, stationed at the north end of the Sunshine Skyway Bridge.
3: We have callers, multiple callers, usually is the clue that something really is going on. And they'll see a car on the side of the road and a person off the side of the bridge.
2: I have seen somebody go over the wall and disappear.
3: Sometimes it's a benign situation where it's a disabled vehicle. And the person just going, golly, that's a long way down, and looking over the side, waiting for somebody to come to their aid. Other times it's more grave, and it's where the people are contemplating those moments prior to them deciding to take their own life.
2: The Skyway Bridge and the Golden Gate Bridge have some sort of romanticism attached to it. I know some people have come long distances to jump from this bridge. As far as Wisconsin or Michigan, I believe, is one person who actually had the intention of that's where they were going to go. Can you imagine taking that long to come to the place where you're going to kill yourself and having time to think that all through?
3: Sometimes some of these people are on the side of the bridge. All they want to do is just have a good ear to listen.
2: You can tell when somebody is wishy-washy. That person probably is going to hear you successfully get him off the bridge.
1: I'm Bravo Engine 6-5, difficulty breathing.
3: It's those moments of contemplation that usually buy us some time. We approach as calmly as we can and discuss with them what we can do to help you through this. You know, this is not the solution for your problems.
2: Sometimes there's a confrontation at the top where the person doesn't want you there and lets you know by grabbing you or something like that. That's when you have to use means to take them down.
3: We're assessing them for any violence they may have done to themselves already or any potential violence they can do to the others responding. If they're armed already, well, it doesn't make much sense for us to approach them.
2: I know that the fellow I had who had the noose around his neck and the knife to his neck, and he was going to jump. We caught him by surprise. He was very upset that we caught him. I consider it almost a miracle that we even got him back off of that bridge alive.
3: And those that are committed to suicide, they don't even stop to pause. They drive it to the top, and they just get out of the car, and off the edge they go.
2: We never have time to get to them.
3: Well, when your body hits the water at 120 miles an hour, whatever terminal velocity is, the body's not designed to take that.
2: I always compare it to almost jumping that same distance and striking concrete.
3: The long bones of the body will fracture. The skull may fracture. The hollow organs inside the body may rupture because they've got air in them.
2: And once they hit the water, they're at the mercy of the currents.
3: If we don't find a body right there, we assume they survive, and we do a search effort.
2: Coast Guard brought us a fellow that had jumped about 3 in the morning and happened to find him, I think, about 3 o'clock in the afternoon. I guess there's been some jumpers that have never been found.
3: When we pull them out of the water, they've gone through an ordeal. And if they do happen to survive the fall and then through the water, they plunge several feet down under the water and they drowned on the way back up.
2: I guess the main impression on anybody who's pulled up on a survivor, especially in the boat, is the shock of it. The shock, because we usually, when we pull up, there's a body. They're almost always face down. And he looks at you and he's moving. And it's almost like meeting a ghost, because you know this person's going to be dead. And it's this apparition. This person's coming towards you and he's intact, you know.
3: It is not a dramatic way to die. It is a very ugly, painful way to die from what our victims experience.
2: I don't know what a person's thinking that would do that, because they're going to put themselves in a really bad way for the rest of their lives if they don't kill themselves.
3: We had an individual who I arrived on the scene simultaneously with another rescue truck. We had some law enforcement personnel on the scene. This individual was on the wall, and we were semi-circled around him, about half a dozen of us. So he spun around quickly. He briefly paused before pushing off. It enabled us to get to him. So you have to picture this now, a man weighing about 240 pounds roughly. We all grabbed something on his body. One of us had his hair. Another individual had his arm. In fact, I had his arm. Another officer had his belt. And we were just hanging there for a few seconds, which seemed like an eternity. I remember looking over the edge just past this guy who's cussing back up at us because he doesn't want us to do anything to him. And as I'm looking past him, you see the abyss below. And it's like, this is not good, folks. And we brought this guy up and over the top of the wall like a beached whale. He flopped right on the concrete, and we secured him with handcuffs and brought him away. That was too close for comfort, but that was a day's work for what happens on the Skyway.

0: Why? Because it was only my feelings and emotions that were driving me. I had at that point in my life not taken charge of these things. Chaos and frustration and pain. Let's just say, you go real, real deep. You go deeper than you think that. You go way down. I don't know how deep, but it sure seems like you're way the hell deep in the water when you're coming up. That initial moment, it was like gonna let it go. No. The superhuman inside comes alive. You're going to make it. And it takes over. And it is instant. And nothing can get in its way. Between the top and the bottom, a big decision was made. A decision to stay alive.
1: Thank you for calling the Crisis Center of Tampa Bay.
2: The emergency hotline and suicide prevention line for Hillsborough County.
3: With the bridge, it is such an icon. It's sort of notorious. People may have a misconception that it's a good final step to take, a really big, dramatic way to finish.
2: I think it appeals to people because it is violent, and it is drastic, and it is permanent.
4: They're driving down, and they decide, I'm going to do this, and then the bridge happens to be the one thing they think about immediately.
2: We have a number of different phone lines on the bridge, and if you're going to pick up the phone, it's because there's a part of you that wants to stay alive, even if it's a very small part.
3: Whatever that part is, that's the part of them that we really want to reach and that we really want to hold on to.
2: Any kind of stressor can provoke somebody calling that phone line, and when you're feeling like you have no options, like you're coming out of your own skin.
4: You don't just say, hey, back up from the ledge to them. You've got to put yourself in their shoes and gain their trust so that they know that you understand where they're coming from and are able to actually make that decision to work with you and take that step back from the bridge.
2: Because suicide becomes a way that you can take control of things that feel like they're completely out of control.
3: Dealing with something as lethal as the bridge, you have very little chance of surviving once you do take that step.
0: I went up there completely knowing, and had already made the choice, so there wasn't any stopping and talking. I just got out and dove off. At 200 feet, it changes the rules, because you can't break the surface tension of that water. It breaks you when you enter it. I had to swim with a broken neck, broken ribs, a collapsed lung, half a quarter of a distance of a football field, in rough waters. It was an impossible swim. And the waves rode me into the rocks. Bang! And slammed me into the rocks, and I could feel all, and then all of a sudden I could feel those broken bones. I could feel this pain, like it just, like just crashing through my body. And I was crying, and I tried it again, and bam! And I hit those rocks again. And I was just quivering and shaking to try to get onto that rock, and I grabbed that rock, and I held on. And those guys in the boat, man, they were down there quick looking for me. When he pulled that boat out, he looked at me kind of shocked a little bit. Did you just jump from there? And then he was asking me if I could get in the boat, are you okay? And I was like, no, I'm hurt really bad. And they helped me up, and I got in the boat. And then when the boat took off was when the real pain starts. And the boat goes until you pass out. It's just shattering pain over and over and over and over and over and over. Imagine your worst toothache ever, except everywhere. And like a cannon going off, broken bones and your lungs full of water and broken neck. When somebody jump off that damn bridge, they have no clue, man. You go up there with this kind of romantic notion or... If you jump off that bridge, plan on it. Plan on feeling your bones break.
5: The truth is, it's not tall enough to kill you on impact. And you will wake up in hell.
6: I'm so happy.

0: My name is Phil. I run SkywayBridge.com. It's a comprehensive site documenting these suicides off the Skyway Bridge on the west coast of Florida at the mouth of Tampa Bay. The unofficial totals that I've accumulated, not going by anybody else's count, is 190 suicides with 31 survivors for a total of 221 jumpers. I know when there's a jumper before I hear anything on the radio or read anything officially, I know about it. There's five or six people who witnessed it or saw some commotion on there, got caught up in the traffic jam. I get all kinds of emails, so I know when there's been a jumper. Just because I report jumpers that actually go off the bridge, family members don't appreciate it. They don't like it at all, and I've had death threats, and I've had people actively seeking me out. But some of the stories are just incredible. There's a ghost hitchhiker on that bridge. It's a beautiful girl. She's hitchhiking at the bottom of the bridge. And, of course, people will pick up a hitchhiker if she's a cute girl. There's been several of those type of reports. She gets in the car, and they're talking on the way up to the bridge. You know, where are you going? What are you doing out here at night by yourself? And by the time you get to the top of the bridge, she's gone. There's people that are like 16 years old jumping off that bridge. Then you got people like 80s and older. I can understand that. Late in life, sick, don't know what else to do. But the kids, I just don't get it. There's so many depressed kids. I see it all the time, that Skyway. I've been contacted by so many kids who hate life. Now, their family's broken up, dad's a jerk, mom's gone. And they're basically raising themselves, and they're lost. And you know, they write looking to me for help. I don't know what to tell them. You know, you can't just say, snap out of it. That doesn't work. Some of the stuff, I don't put it all on the site, but some of the stuff people write me, it's like, geez. What do you tell a 16-year-old that wants to kill themselves because they got nothing to live for? I don't know what to tell them. I welcome family to get on there and say some things about their loved ones. There was a Todd Correll, he jumped, and his wife, she updates how she's getting by since he's jumped. And she's sharing with other people what it's like to lose somebody off the bridge. When I get mail from people who are positively affected by it, who find closure with their family that have jumped, I decide just to keep the site up. And I'm sure that I've prevented somebody, maybe one person, from jumping off this bridge and killing themselves. Because I know I've had people contact me and talk to me and fully intent on killing themselves, and they're still hanging around. So I don't know if I'm some sort of counselor for some of these people, or if the site itself is kind of an online counseling medium, but it's working, people. You can try to kill me. I can't stop you from doing that, but I'm saving some people. I'm sorry your loved one didn't make it, and I'm sorry their name is on this site, and people might have made fun of them for having jumped off the bridge, but it's helping others.
1: When I woke up in the hospital, I think I was almost in a state of shock. I got a cop at the front door, you know, make sure I'm not leaving. I'm strapped down, and I got a halo on my head and everything else. And then the thing that just tore me to pieces more than anything else, I mean, it was that moment, you know, it was like, I don't care what the hell I go through. I'll never do this ever, ever, ever, ever, ever, ever again, you know. It was my mom. I mean, I had hurt my mother that much. My mother was devastated. I was, Mom. And my sister shows up, you know, and I had done this and pulled them out of their lives and had just put so much pain into them. And that was a big slap in the face. I just broke down. My mother looked at me, and I just started crying. I was crying because I hurt her. Had nothing to do with what I was feeling. My ribs are broke. I'm all you know, they had medication, everything. But when my mother looked at me, it cut right through me like a knife. Here, you give me this life and I throw it away.

0: decided to change my life?
1: The jump? 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I mean, out at the beach with my buddies having a beer and they call me Splash. You know, it's all right. You know, I mean, my life is happy. I'm a lucky guy.
2: Do I feel as though I've been given a second chance in life? The answer is absolutely yes.
1: And then the most beautiful thing really did happen. I mean, so me and the girl get back together, and then it did work out. And I learned over the years to have kinder things to say. You know, life is beautiful. And then, go figure, I still smoke a pack of cigarettes a day. The amazing part about it is, no matter how down and out your life feels in that moment, it gets better. You know, hey, things have seasons. You know, maybe it is the worst pain you've felt in your life, or maybe your heart's broken, or, you know, then it gets better. Things get better.

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1: Pink.
2: Pink.
3: Pink. It's beautiful.
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1: Pink.
5: Pink.
6: Pink.
7: Pink.
8: Pink.
9: Pink.
10: Pink.
11: Pink. Pink.
1: There's something about pink.
12: I just loved the color pink.
3: We all wore pink. We wore pink ribbons in our hair.
13: I always liked pink.
3: I remember my bedroom had little pink polka dots all over it.
14: I grew up with pink in my life.
3: Pink kitten that I took to bed with me at night.
14: My dad wore an occasional pink shirt.
3: I wear a lot of pink now, but there was a time when I wore none.
13: I wanted people to know that I listened to alternative music, so I would dress alternative. I had to fit that lifestyle.
15: I didn't feel very girly, I guess, when I was younger.
13: I dressed in black, and I had purple hair.
12: Rejecting pink and rejecting femininity just made sense to me at the time. It made sense to kind of act like a guy.
13: I was also scaring my parents a little bit with the way that I would dress when I would come home.
3: We put away our dresses and we put away anything that was feminine at all.
13: Really did not like pink.
15: Oh, get that away from me.
13: I hated the color pink.
12: Rebelling against the pink.
3: Because we thought pink wasn't strong.
12: Recently, I've started liking pink again and kind of reclaiming the color. I reclaimed the color pink.
15: I didn't start out loving it. I started out liking it. It was like I was trying it on.
3: As that all began to fade away, I remembered my color was pink, and so I started wearing it again.
14: And this shirt, I will tell you, the day that my grandmother handed it to me on my birthday, and I opened it, my initial reaction was, oh, great, Graham, thanks. But then, like a couple weeks later, I threw it on. I was like, huh, I'll give it a shot. And then I liked it.
13: I saw a friend of mine in a bar, and she had on a pink scarf. And I told her that I really loved it and that I had to have one. And she said, I'll make you one as a gift. I actually chose pink. That's the first thing I had since I was a kid that was pink. And I loved it. And everywhere I went, I got compliments.
3: The watermelon.
15: Carnation pink.
13: Fuchsia.
14: It's bright pink.
13: Bubblegum pink.
15: Exuberant pink.
13: Pepto-Bismol. Baby pink.
15: There's so many pink.
12: Flamingo. Vegas
15: pink.
13: Pink.
3: Whitish pink.
13: Hot pink.
12: Hot pink.
13: Hot pink.
14: It's a pretty manly pink, I think. The immediate misconception is it's, you know, only gay guys wear pink.
15: Something that someone made up a long time ago, boys in blue and girls in pink.
16: I actually kind of like it. Just because it's not really a boy or girl color.
3: No man in their right mind would have worn a pink shirt when I was growing up, because that was totally a color for women.
14: And I'm sure some of those guys are like, what is this guy? You know, like, who does he think he is wearing a pink shirt like that?
3: I began to realize it's okay to be a woman, and a woman can be strong and still wear pink. And a woman can do anything a man can do and still wear pink. It's not a mousy color anymore.
14: For me, I'm trying to break the stereotypes, break the stigma.
12: Pink, it just kind of pops out at me.
15: And I saw this pink one.
3: I have a lot of accessories that are pink.
13: Our office is painted entirely pink,
15: and I just couldn't take my eyes off it.
3: The pink sleepers and the pink blanket.
12: The razor, the pink razor cell phone.
15: There was something about it, and I tried to resist,
12: but I had to have it because it was pink.
15: Pink is just so happy.
12: How much do I love pink? Oh, I love it. It's just like flirty and spiritual and lovely and wonderful in every way.
15: It reaches out for you and it says, buy me, touch me.
3: It stands out and it's strong.
14: So it's like a happy, uplifting, feel-good kind of color.
15: I smile when I see it.
3: When I look in the mirror, I think, wow, wait a minute, your face came alive. You look good.
15: It's exciting. It's sassy.
3: We kind of came back to realizing what color you have on doesn't make you who you are.
15: There is something about pink that no other color has.
14: If all the other colors are feeling bad, the pink color comes in and makes them all feel good.
12: I've definitely reclaimed pink to the point where it is the most powerful color in my life.
3: I do celebrate pink right now because It means strong woman. It really does.
12: This color is just a part of who I am.
15: I think pink was probably meant to be in my life.
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4: On a cold winter day in New York City, I watched a video taken by one of our researchers from a recent fieldwork trip to Panama.
5: I am Ana Maria Bedoya. I'm an assistant curator at the Center for Biodiversity and Evolution at the New York Botanical Garden.
4: The video opens on a small waterfall. Despite its size, the sound of the water is deafening as it rushes downstream toward the camera.
5: Just imagine the sound of the strength of the force of the water running. If you've been to the Colorado River, the rapids, it's something like this.
4: The camera dives under the water's surface, and there appears a row of leafy green plants, somehow tethered to a rock in the fast-moving current, a jackpot for Anna and her research.
5: I've coined the term extreme botany to talk about the work that I do. I work with plants that are in extreme ecosystems like river rapids and waterfalls.
4: Most of us probably haven't willingly immersed ourselves in river rapids, but if you have, you'd know how hard it is to stay in one place. Impossible, even. And yet, here are these plants, not only staying in one place, but thriving.
5: To live in these conditions, they had to modify extremely.
4: And it's not just the plants that are doing something extreme. Anna took a plane, a boat, and hiked for hours just to reach these plants. And now she, too, must stay put against the forces of the rapids.
5: It's extreme conditions that the plant needs to do, so we have to engage in extreme activities to get to where these extreme plants are.
4: Welcome to Plant People. I'm Jennifer Bernstein, CEO and the William C. Steer Senior President at the New York Botanical Garden. In this episode, extreme aquatic plants, the people who study them, and what they can tell us about the origins of our world. Anna Maria, welcome. I'm so thrilled that you're here on the podcast and at NYBG. And I want to start with the question of how did you become a plant person?
5: Jennifer, thank you so much for having me. I'm really happy to talk to plant people. I think it's fair to say that I was born a plant person. People that know me from elementary school were saying that I was making up names for plants in gardens when we were growing up. And I have these flashbacks when I was in high school of building these botanical garden models for the electronics or mechanics course and putting pumps to create waterfalls in the botanical garden. So I think there was this natural love for plants, and I was just very impressed by the natural world as I was growing up. And so this passion for plants led me to then wanting to study biology. It was because of plants that I chose that career. And the higher education system in Colombia, where I'm from, is different from the United States. So in here, you go to college and then major. But in Colombia, you have to decide which career you're going to go to right from the start. And so I decided to go to biology, and then I was taking calculus 1 and 2, not related to plants. I was taking physical chemistry, analytical chemistry, biochemistry, and all these things because I wanted to study plants. It was a huge privilege you have been born in Colombia and have been trained as a botanist in Colombia, because I was learning about plant diversity as I was going to incredibly remote places with unique plants. And so I was learning about plant diversity in one of the most remote and most biodiverse places on Earth.
6: Yeah. So speaking of interesting plants, most botanists stick to dry land, but you study aquatic plants. How did they become your focus, and what is it about them that is so special?
5: There's a British botanist that I often cite. He published a book in 1974 called Water Plants of the World. And among the first pages, I read a quote from him that says, botanists don't like to get their feet wet because we know more about terrestrial plants than about aquatic plants. And think about it, when we're walking here in New York City and we see a puddle, we try to avoid that puddle because having our feet wet is uncomfortable. But the same applies to being in the field. And as a result, botanical collections lack in general representation of aquatic plants. But when I was doing my master's in Colombia, I encountered this incredible opportunity. I was invited by my mentor at the time. He had secured funding for a project aiming to inventory the aquatic flora of the third largest drainage basin in the world by water discharge. This is the Orinoco drainage basin. And one quarter of that drainage basin is in Colombia.
6: So for the listener, what is a drainage basin?
5: A drainage basin is a system of rivers that all drain to the same major river. So the Orinoco drainage basin, that's the main river, the Orinoco. And then there's multiple rivers that would drain into the Orinoco. So the area of drainage of all these rivers that then end or give the waters to this main river is that what we call a drainage basin.
6: Sort of a confluence of different rivers.
5: Yeah. Yeah.
6: And I'm sure a place of a lot of plant diversity.
5: It definitely is. It looks like a wetland full of grass. So it looks like a very uniform ecosystem, but it really isn't. They're highly diverse and largely unexplored in terms of aquatic plants because, again, botanists don't like to get their feet wet. And so he came with a proposal of, would you like to travel to remote places for 2 years? Would you like to write a book about it? Would you like to learn about plants and then collect them and then build collections for herbaria? And so, of course, I said yes. And so for 2-3 years, we were collecting plants in the field. I got to do horseback riding, collecting, where we had water up until our knees, even though we were on the horses. I got to fly a Cessna myself. I got to fly in DC-3s, which are these low wing metal monoplanes that you have cargo in between. And then the passengers are on the sides. It was the most incredible experience of my time as I was growing up as a botanist. Yeah.
6: Yeah. What an incredible experience. So to do your research, you've had to really become a pioneer of what you call extreme botany. So what is that, and why is it a necessary part of doing your work?
5: Yeah, I think there's this misconception that botany is not as extreme as zoology, maybe, because, you know, we're not chasing after monkeys. We're not chasing jaguars. And so botanists, we're not moving with our organisms for the most part, but we're moving towards organisms. And so to get to where the plants are, and plants like to be in extreme places. So they like to be on cliffs in places that not necessarily you just need to walk to, but you have to take multiple planes and get a boat. And so I would say that botany as a whole is quite extreme. If you have people that study tall trees, they have to climb on the tree and then they use pole pruners, these long metal poles with clippers on the top to cut off branches. In my case, to get to where they are, I have to kayak, I have to raft, I've employed security systems inspired by what firefighters do. And so with harnesses, carabiners, and I had to learn a lot about water rescue. And so what is a tension diagonal? What is a dry treated rope so that we can actually get inside of these rapids?
6: So you have to get sort of into the rapid. You have to get underwater, basically, in order to find the plants. Is that right?
5: Yes. Before I used to kayak and I used to raft to get to these places in many cases, but I decided that I wanted to not just pass by, but I wanted to get inside of the rapids, which is how I came up with this idea of seeing what firefighters are doing for rescuing people in the water, and so that we can go safely inside of these rapids. Because safety really is a very key term in there. I tend to say fun field work is safe field work. And so how can we have the most fun getting into the rapids, but doing it in a safe way?
6: So, okay, let's take us to one of these places. Can you describe a recent journey you took to the field? How did you get there? What did it look like when you arrived? How did the whole thing feel?
5: Yeah, I engaged in a field trip in January. I was in Panama with NYBG graduate students. We flew into Panama City, and then we took a boat, and then we navigated through the Caribbean Sea and then entered the rivers through the Caribbean Sea, because there's no way of getting access to the rivers, but only through the ocean. And so that's what we did. That was really fun. Huge waves, though, so it was a little scary, because I like fresh water better than salt water, I should say. But then what it looked like on a regular day for us is we would wake up really early, 5:30. Bird people wake up earlier, so that's nice. We don't have to chase birds, right? We're going towards our beautiful plants that are just there.
6: I mean, 5:30 is pretty early.
5: Yes, it's early. I like waking up early. And just to take as much advantage as we can, because it's the limited amount of time that we have there.
6: Right.
5: And then we would walk, say, 3-4 hours. So imagine this scenario. It's hot and humid. And then you're being walking for 3-4 hours in the understory. Walking. And out of a sudden, all our view opens to this incredible hidden gem. It's a huge waterfall. The sound of the water falling is just a complete paradise. And all the people in my team started jumping in the water. And because you're in the tropics, you're not in a temperate region, so the water actually feels quite nice. So everybody's just jumping and playing, and it's a moment of happiness. And turns out that this waterfall is completely full of the plants that you were hoping to collect. And that's what happened to us. The feeling that I get is whatever is happening here happens every day, all the time. And that's what I want to learn about when I go back to NYBG in my office. And so it's really inspiring and great.
6: Yeah. So the kinds of plants that you're finding, can you give us a couple of examples in this waterfall? What sort of plants were you collecting, and how have they evolved to thrive in that kind of an environment?
5: Yeah. So I work with aquatic plants in general, but my specialty is in a family called Podostomaceae, commonly called river weeds or orchids of the waterfall.
6: Orchids of the waterfall, yeah. Or river weeds?
5: Or river weeds. I like
6: You like river weeds, yeah. Better. I was just going to say, I think orchids of the waterfall is very nice, but okay, river weeds.
5: That's very nice. I understand the charm that orchids have, but these plants are so strange and interesting in different ways than orchids are. And so they're the only group of flowering plants in the neotropics, in the tropical America, that live in river rapids and waterfalls. To live in these conditions that are very extreme conditions, because it's fast-moving water, they attach to rocks, supposedly with a biofilm of cyanobacteria. We don't know for sure, so there's research to do on this end.
6: So they're wearing sort of like an armor of cyanobacteria, is that it?
5: At the base of the thallus. And which is the other weird thing in these plants is we don't talk about roots, stems, and leaves. We talk about a thallus. And so they're flowering plants, but they look like lichen cyanobacteria. We don't know for sure, so there's research to do on this end.
6: So they're wearing sort of like an armor of cyanobacteria, is that it?
5: At the base of the thallus, and which is the other weird thing in these plants.

0: here at the New York Botanical Garden. So they have extremely modified their morphology so that they can withstand life in these extreme conditions.
1: So the attaching to the rock is one example of that. Are there other elements of their morphology that give you an indication of how they're thriving?
0: One interesting thing about these plants is that they're restricted to tropical regions of the world. There's two seasons mostly in the tropics, the dry season and the wet season. So in the wet season, when it's raining a lot, the plants are completely submerged and they're vegetative. So you'll see the leaves are beautiful. There's one species that is very well known in Colombia, Rinculacis clavigera. It changes colors. And so the river that it is present is called the five-color river. And it's a major tourist attraction.
1: I've seen images of that. It is sort of otherworldly. I mean, it's absolutely beautiful. And it's the plants themselves that are giving the river those colors.
0: It is the plants. Yes, it is the plants. And they change color depending on the amount of sun that they're getting. But then in the dry season, when the water level drops, when tourists are no longer there because the river doesn't look that nice, when botanists are there, like me, the plant starts to dry up. And we don't see the leaves that much, but instead they produce flowers that always project above the water surface. Those flowers don't have, for the most part, a perianth, so sepals and petals are very reduced or absent, and it is the stamens that give the color to the flowers. And so it is a very aquatic plant with very non-aquatic flowers.
1: Wow, that's fascinating.
2: Where do you start? If you're going to plan your next trip, sort of how do you think about planning an expedition like this?
0: I think about a question. What do I want to know? And what place can I go so I can answer the research question that I have? So right now, I'm really interested in studying a project that I studied. I contacted people at the Smithsonian Tropical Research Institute. And so I'm studying a collaborative project with them. And so that's the first part, establishing a network of collaborators that can support logistics of field work. And then because I've had experience before running expeditions, I usually check out the travel warnings by the U.S. Department of State so that we can ensure that we're going to places that we're going to be safe at. And then I contact local authorities as well. I always contact a local person, like a field guide, because people who are local to the places are the people that know better social norms, but they also know the plants better, which is also a really humbling thing that happens to us botanists, is we can be as trained as we want. We can know taxonomy, but really, living in a place gives you this understanding of plant diversity that we need to be respectful of.
2: I think most botanists don't do some of the things that you've talked about, riding horses and going into river rapids. It's very extreme. You've talked about how for a long time in history, botany was considered sort of a soft science for women, something that was accessible to women because of the nature of it. What you do, I think, is in pretty stark contrast to that. So can you talk a little bit about that dynamic?
0: Yes. In 19th century America, it was said that botany was for the ladies because, again, this misconception of being a soft science. And so women like smelling good, I guess, and staring at plants and walking and skipping down the like prairie. Right. And then shortly after, when botanists engage in these explorations to explore the plant world, women were actually deterred from going into the field, and they were forbidden to going into the field because field work necessitated the strength of men to carry pole pruners like we do, to engage in extreme activities like we do. And so, yeah, I'm really happy to bring the message that botany is extreme, and it is women that are doing this extreme botany. But I also stand on the shoulders of women that have done this in the past. I don't know if you're familiar with the book Braving the Wild River that came out a couple of years ago. This is the story of the first two women that traversed and rafted the Colorado River, and they were botanists. And they collected there and navigated the river because they wanted to collect cacti. And so extreme female botanists have existed for some time. This was in 1930.
2: Braving the wild river.
0: Yes. Elzada Clover was the name of these female botanists.
2: Yeah, that's great. You know, there's so many interesting stories about that transition in the field. Elizabeth Britton, as you know, was one of the co-founders of NYBG, and she was a bryologist. And among other things, she started

thing at the time that was known as the Wildflower Preservation Society. And at that moment, at the sort of turn of the century, people were using wildflowers in hats. And so she began this organization, which became a national organization, to stop the practice of wildflower poaching. And there are these amazing letters where a group of male scientists, at one point, the organization got significant enough that they felt that it needed to be basically taken over. And they wrote to her and said as much. I mean, they basically said, you know, this has become serious and now the men are going to take it over, you know. And we've got letters where in the marginalia, she's writing, this is so rude, you know. It's like, but yeah, that transition from something that starts as being understood as a female pursuit and then becomes understood as a male pursuit and now reasserting today's scientists like you, women, reasserting their role in it, which is, of course, never really left. It's not like women ever left the scene, but it's a very interesting part of history. After the break, we'll dive beneath the rapids to understand more about how aquatic plants thrive. Plus, we'll find out how these river plants can help us understand more about how the Earth was formed. We'll be right back.

0: Welcome back to Plant People. I'm Jennifer Bernstein, and I'm speaking with Ana Maria Bedoya, an extreme botanist and assistant curator at NYBG's Center for Biodiversity and Evolution. During our conversation, I asked Ana why it's important to study the kinds of aquatic plants that she works with.
1: Aquatic plants have very important ecological roles. They're the primary producers in aquatic ecosystems. They're the place of egg laying for fish. They're food for cattle. They're food for fish as well. And so they're extremely important for the integrity and the health of aquatic ecosystems. In 2021, there was a study by WWF called Rivers of Food, saying that one third of the global food production depends on the world's rivers. Any research that we can do to understand better how these plants have adapted to live in these conditions, how they have evolved, how long they have been in here, it's very important. In my case, I think it's so interesting to learn about botanical oddities. There's no other group of plants that live like this in the Neotropics. How do they live like this? Why do they live like this? That was my main drive. But then later on, I realized that my work could have implications for conservation, because I think I mentioned before a little bit about the life cycle of the plants. And so in the dry season, the rivers dry up, and so they produce flowers. Then they produce fruits. Then the fruit opens up and releases seeds that are kind of dust-like particles. They're very small, and they attach to the rocks right away. And so these aspects of the natural history of these plants are suggestive of a very limited dispersal ability. What I came to do with my work is to try and use genomic data to test these hypotheses that we had with natural history observations, that they have a limited dispersal ability. And what I found is that populations in different river systems are genetically distinct, meaning that any threats to a river because of dam building, for example, because of legal mining, could threaten a whole population that is unique, that has a genetic constitution that you're never going to get back.
0: So I have some very basic questions about aquatic plants that I think the audience might have as well. How do they breathe when they're submerged?
1: Good question. So here's this cool story, and is that aquatic plants are all terrestrial plants. So in the evolutionary history of land plants, some groups of plants venture back into the water, recolonized aquatic ecosystems. So all aquatic plants are actually land plants. And so to get back into the water, they had to get into, again, this stressful condition of how do I breathe underwater? And so they have different mechanisms. One of those mechanisms is to have their leaves above the water surface. And so you have these floating leaves, for example, the water lilies. But then some other ones have tissue called parenchyma, and it's tissue that is highly mollified. So it looks like a sponge. And so some tissue dies and creates these air chambers that preserve water inside, but also improve the diffusion of gases in the body of the plants.
0: So they develop different mechanisms, but they have to breathe.
1: Yes.
0: They're not unique in that way.
1: Yes.
0: Okay. And you've talked a little bit about how some of them reproduce through sending out spores. Are there other mechanisms that they're using to reproduce?
1: So the plants that I work with are all flowering plants. So they all use flowers for reproduction, but there's different modes of reproduction of aquatic plants. They're super, super, super interesting, actually, because there's plants that reproduce under the water. They have female and male flowers that are separate and that are in different nodes of the plant. And then the male flower would send the pollen tube within the tissue of the plant and then reach the female flower, and then the sperm would be releasing the egg. That's a very extreme, very aquatic way of reproducing by water. But there's some other plants that release their flowers just above the water surface, like Podocymaceae do.
0: I know that mosses and lichens have evolved to attach themselves to specific rocks and types of rocks. Is that also true for these aquatic plants?
1: That's such a nice question, because we recently got a gift from Tom Philbrick. He was the expert taxonomist of Podocymaceae, and he passed 2 years ago. And he knew about the relevance of the botanical garden and how important it was for him to actually pass his legacy on to the future generations. I met him personally, learned from him about these plants. And so he gave us this rock collection. We have over 200 hard rocks with the plants on them that are coming from different places in the Neotropics. And so when I got here to NYBG and saw that treasure, I invited geologists to come check out the collection. So we have geologists coming to check out a botanical collection so that they can tell us about the composition of these rocks, what minerals they have, what type of formations were those. And that's a project that is right now going on. I call it Potosomiesi Rocks.
2: So maybe we'll learn a little bit about the relationship between these rocks and the aquatic plants that are living on them. That's really interesting. So you've talked a little bit about natural history, and can you talk maybe a little further about how understanding these plants helps us understand the history of the planet, its formation, the formation of these different ecosystems that you're operating in?
1: Yeah. So one thing I'm really interested in science is in the question of how botanical research can inform geological research. There's this strong link between geology and biology. Organisms evolved in a changing world. As the landscape changes, the organisms has changes, and the landscape is changing as organisms are changing. So there's this strong link. And so I'm very interested in how can we use information from genomic data of plants to actually inform geological models. And in my case, learn about the history of connections of rivers in the past. The plants that I work with, the orchids of the waterfalls,
2: they, river weeds,
1: they are bounded by the rivers. They cannot disperse outside of the rivers. And through my research, I've shown that they have strong population structure, meaning populations in different rivers are distinct from each other. There's no exchange of genes. There's no transportation of pollen, of seeds, of vegetative fragments across different rivers. And so that means that we, in theory, can use modern analytical tools to then trace back the time when these populations that are in different rivers split from each other, and use that as a proxy for when rivers split from each other in the past.
2: So you can use these different populations to understand the timeline along which the rivers split.
1: Isn't that crazy?
2: That is amazing.
1: So when we're in the field and I'm collecting, I collect voucher specimens, so sheets that we press, but I also collect silica dried samples. And so leaves that I dry in silica, and then DNA is preserved better that way. And then I extract DNA from that and sequence whole genomes. It's really exciting to think that when you're in the field, getting your feet wet, collecting these material, that material holds the secret to changes of the rivers in the past.
2: That's amazing. So what kinds of threats are there to aquatic plants, and what are the consequences for us when some of these species become endangered?
1: So different plants have different tolerances and requirements. There are plants that are quite hardy and actually indicators of something going wrong. There's plants that are very delicate and they're indicators of good water quality. And Potosomiesi may be one of those. I've been to sites where plants have been collected in the past, and out of the sudden when I go, they're not collected. And then I learned that there was a mining project there with particles that are suspended. Suspended particles drive these populations to extinction. Maybe not species, but yes, populations to extinction. And if species have restricted ranges, then a whole species can be wiped out because of these circumstances. They're very delicate to the chemistry of the water as well, even though we don't know that well the chemistry of the water that they live in. They always are only in whitewater rivers. They're never in blackwater rivers, for example. At least the ones that I study. Some other species may be in blackwater rivers too.
2: Well, we're very happy to have you. You're part of a community of new scientists that have joined NYBG and are doing really interesting work. So we're thrilled that you're here. What's next for you?
1: I have so many projects going on. Like I mentioned before, I'm really interested in using botanical data to inform geological processes. So I started a project in Panama, and this is an interdisciplinary project. So there's geologists working on it, paleontologists. And so we're very excited. We just submitted a proposal, knock on wood, that it gets funded. But basically, we are looking into using botanical data, geological data, and paleontological data to reconstruct the history of river connections across time and space in certain places of the world. I have other projects that deal with microfossils. This is the thing. I love plants, but these plants take me to crazy places that take me to learning about rocks. Now I'm learning about microfossils because aquatic plants, they are very flexible. They lack lignin for the most part. Because if you have lignin,
2: like in wood, something like in wood, structure.
1: Imagine you have wood and you live in these rapids, you're going to break.
2: Yeah.
1: So you need to be flexible. And so they lack wood. And because they don't have this lignified tissue, they don't preserve well in the fossil record. So we don't have any macrofossils of these plants. But turns out they accumulate a lot of silica. So much as when you see the herbarium vouchers, they are covered in these very nice crystals. That's all silica. And there's these silica bodies called phytoliths. And phytoliths are microfossils that are the silica bodies that are shaped in a certain shape, depending on how the silica is deposited in the intracellular and extracellular spaces. And they are deposited in the fossil record. So you can find it in fossil soils. And so it turns out that the microfossils of Postumacea are diagnostic. So what this means is that we can now look at the fossil record of Postumacea and kind of have evidence for the presence of rivers in the past. So my work on that has been describing the morphology, seeing and learning about how is it that these microfossils are deposited. And for that, I've been working with Carl Langstromberg, who is a paleontologist that specializes in microfossils.
2: Okay, so let me get this right, because I want to make sure that I understand it. We've got small aquatic plants or pieces of aquatic plants that have become attached to silica that are then in soil that is fossilized?
1: Yes, so the plant has cells, and the cells accumulate silica. So there's silica inside and outside of the cells. And so when the plant decays and all the organic matter decomposes, these microfossils remain, and they remain deposited in the sediments. And then through time, they will be buried in the sediment. And across millions of years, if you're able to date when that sediment was deposited, then you know that there was a river at that time in the past.
2: That's amazing. That's very, very cool. I have to ask, what made you choose to come here to NYBG?
1: That's an easy question to answer. There's a very strong link between NYBG and botany in Colombia. NYBG is one of the meccas for botany in Colombia, to the point that a lot of the botanists that have trained people in Colombia have received their PhD from NYBG. And so growing up and training as a scientist, I had that as a reference of a place that I wanted to visit. I never dreamed of working there. And then I guess pursuing my passion for plants, I'm so lucky that it took me to realize my dreams. My research is about exploring the world. That's what NYBG has done for years, and advancing our knowledge of the world around us through plant research. And so I am just a very lucky person.
2: Well, we're lucky to have you. So thank you for being here.
1: Thank you.
2: More about extreme botany, check out the links in our show notes. We also have a link there about NYBG's graduate studies program that Anna just mentioned. In our next episode, my guest is Amy Stewart, best-selling author of books like The Drunken Botanist and Wicked Plants. We'll discuss her latest release, The Tree Collectors, and her conversations with the passionate plant people that inspired the book. Thanks for listening. 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From PRX, Plant People is produced by Jessica Miller, Courtney Florentine, Genevieve Sponsler, Adriana Rosas Rivera, and Pedro Rafael Rosado. The executive producer of PRX Productions is Jocelyn Gonzalez. From NYBG, Plant People is produced by Charlie Nork, Cassette Patterson, Matt Newman, Kate Tyler, and Michael Crowley. Music from APM Music. Views expressed by guests are their own and not necessarily representative of NYBG.
3: For as long as humans have been around, we've been at the mercy of the weather. And for as long as that's been the case, we've wanted a way out, a way to control the weather to suit our needs. In the distant past, we used sacrifices and rain dances. Today, we turn to science, which is where cloud seeding comes in. It's humanity's latest attempt to do what has always seemed impossible, to harness the clouds and make them rain. Let's begin in Fargo, North Dakota, at the headquarters of Weather Modification Incorporated, or WMI. It's the largest cloud seeding company in the world.
4: I like to say that we're the Microsoft or the Starbucks of the weather modification world because we've got like 14 full-time personnel. So,
3: Hans Allness is the vice president of operations. We take a walk through the Bravo hangar. It's an ice cream white warehouse about the size of a football field.
5: So here's another kind of airplane. This is a piston twin. This one will be in California this winter, making snow.
3: WMI seeds clouds for water districts, public utilities, hydroelectric power companies, any organization that wants more precipitation.
5: Now, what they're trying to do is make more snow that in the spring melts and fills dams for hydroelectric power, and eventually in California, water gets used about 3 times. So it'll be hydroelectric power, it'll be irrigation, municipal water. So maybe eventually it'll get to the ocean.
3: In a couple weeks, WMI will send its fleet of planes to Wyoming, Idaho, Nevada, and California. Once they get there, they'll fly into frigid winter clouds, spraying a mist of chemicals, hoping to trigger snow. And when it gets warmer, they'll fly somewhere else and make rain instead. We'll get to how cloud seeding works in a little bit. First, some history. Over the years, people have tried all kinds of crazy ideas to squeeze more water out of the sky.
6: There's a lot of colorful people, let's put it that way.
3: Jim Fleming is a professor of science, technology, and society at Colby College. He says one of the first big rainmaking projects in America was proposed in the 1830s by a meteorologist named James Espy. Espy thought he could increase precipitation by sending hot air into the atmosphere, which would then cool and fall as rain. His big idea was to set fire to the Appalachian Mountains every weekend.
6: And by Monday morning, the air would be fresh and the rivers would be full, recharged with water, and the fields would be watered as well. And people thought he was really crazy.
3: But Espy was completely sane compared to General Robert Dyrenforth, who got into the rainmaking game in the 1890s. He wasn't a real general, by the way. He just called himself one. And Dyrenforth thought that explosions shook the clouds and caused rain. And so, with federal funding, he put together a huge arsenal of explosives and headed to Texas.
6: And proceeded to try to make it rain by shooting off fireworks, floating balloons that were filled with hydrogen, and blowing them up in the sky. And it was very entertaining for the locals.
3: But it didn't work. Like, at all. Fast forward about half a century to 1947 at the General Electric Corporation Research Lab. That year, three scientists were working on making artificial clouds: Irving Langmuir, Vincent Schaefer, and Bernard Vonnegut. And here's a fun fact. Bernard was Kurt Vonnegut's brother. Some of Kurt's sci-fi novels were inspired by Bernie's work. Anyway.
6: These three, Langmuir, Schaefer, and Vonnegut, are kind of known as the triumvirate of the early days of cloud seeding.
3: One day, the triumvirate was working in the lab, making little clouds in a freezer box. Schaefer took some dry ice, the same stuff people use to make fog in a haunted house, and scraped it into a cloud they just made, where it blossomed into millions of tiny ice particles. Snow.
6: And he says, aha, I think I've got something here. And so he went out with a rented airplane over the Berkshires, and they sprinkled some dry ice over a cloud, and they made a little snowstorm.
7: We put about 6 pounds of dry ice into this 4-mile cloud, and within a very few minutes, saw long streamers of snow falling from the base of the cloud and evaporating into the drier air below.
3: Here's how it works. Clouds are full of water, but they won't precipitate unless there's an impurity in the cloud, some little fleck for the water molecules to glom onto, like soot or mineral dust, or in this case, dry ice. Once that impurity enters the picture, it becomes the nucleus of an ice crystal, and that crystal attracts water molecules and gets heavier and heavier until it falls as snow or hail or melts into rain on its way down to Earth. So while Schaefer seeded that first cloud over the Berkshires, Irving Langmuir, the lead researcher on the team, watched from the airport below.
6: And immediately he was on the phone before the plane even landed to the New York Times, with the storyline that man can control the weather. And this was the next day's headline.
8: For the first time in all history, there is now open to man the possibility of exerting some control over the weather. Probably the most remarkable achievement of the year.
3: The very same year, Bernard Vonnegut discovered a chemical that worked even better than dry ice. It was called silver iodide, and it mimicked the structure of a natural ice crystal, making it the perfect particle to attract water molecules and jumpstart precipitation. Most cloud seeding operations still use silver iodide today. Back in Fargo, WMI seeds clouds all over the world, from India to Canada to Saudi Arabia. They get lots of business, but there's also plenty of critics. And they fall into three camps. First, there's the folks who worry about the environmental repercussions. And it's true, seeding sounds pretty scary, pumping clouds full of silver iodide. But so far, studies haven't found a negative effect on the environment.
5: I mean, you could eat it on your Wheaties, except it tastes horrible, so I wouldn't recommend it.
9: You tasted it?
5: Well, sure, yeah. I mean, not, you know, just mix some chemical and stuff, and you get it on your hands, and you get a little mouthful of it. And yeah, it's not really very good tasting.
3: Group number two is the conspiracy theorists, people who think cloud seeding is part of a worldwide government plot, like chemtrails or fluoride in the water. Allness gets a lot of angry phone calls.
5: They think we have some sort of godlike powers where we can just move clouds around at will and make it drought, you know, whatever fickle mood we're in that day.
3: A while back, he had to notify the police when someone called the office over and over again, threatening his employees by name. The third group is scientists. There's a lot of doubt among some scientists about how effective cloud seeding even is.
10: No cloud is the same as another cloud, and no cloud will ever be the same as another cloud.
3: Rulof Brientes researches cloud seeding at the National Center for Atmospheric Research. He says every cloud is a unique and chaotic swirl of variables, so it's hard to prove that a seeded cloud wouldn't have rained or snowed anyway if it had been left alone. And it's pretty much impossible to replicate results. But thanks to improved technology like satellites and computer models, Brientes says they're learning more every day.
10: And I think especially during the past 20 years, our understanding has increased tremendously.
3: The state of Wyoming recently finished a 9-year study on cloud seeding in the mountains. And the data suggests that seeded clouds snow up to 15% more than unseeded clouds. But the conditions have to be perfect, with the right wind direction, the right amount of moisture, the right temperature.
10: So there's no one experiment you can do in one area that will be transferable to other areas all around the world.
3: The bottom line is, cloud seeding seems to work in some conditions, but it's not an exact science. Well, farmers and water managers and municipalities, they don't need an exact science. They need water.
10: They say if it works half the time, or maybe 10% of the time, it is still worthwhile for me to execute this, because water problems globally are going to increase in the next several decades, and many people will live under severe water stresses. So we are looking at all the tools to enhance these supplies and to sustain the supplies that we have.
3: Brientes says cloud seeding is not the answer to water scarcity. It's more like a long-term strategy to shore up local water supplies just a little bit. Hans Allness from WMI agrees.
5: It's just another tool to improve our lot in life and do it in an environmentally responsible manner, I guess.
3: Even though we've come a long way since ESPY and Dyrenforth, we're still pretty much at the mercy of the weather.
5: You have to work with what nature gives you, and that's the whole name of the game, is you're just working with what nature gives you.
3: We can't make clouds out of thin air, or orchestrate rainfall, or engineer our way out of a drought. Any real lasting solution to water scarcity has to start with conservation, with major changes in the way we use water, in industry and agriculture, and daily life. It's a tall order. But hey, if we can make it rain, we can do anything. Right? I'm Stephen Jackson. This production is part of the STEM Story Project, distributed by PRX and made possible with funds from the Alfred P.

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1: 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Then it goes back upstairs. And see that antenna there? That's the thing that sends it to our main transmitter 6 miles from here. It's kind of like magic.
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2: When I get to the SFO airport, I had hash in my bag. I think I didn't get nervous until they asked me,
3: "We need to run your bag through X-ray again."
2: I was a drug smuggler for love. I was a drug smuggler for my mom. My name is Julie. I think I started getting those just say no messages probably in junior high. Like, we would never take drugs. It was so bad. My father passed away of a sudden heart attack when I was 10. So it was just the three of us growing up in the house in the hills of El Cerrito. And my mom grew the most beautiful flowers on the block. Many years later, I lived at home and my mom went on business trips a lot. And I came home one day and there was this really strange smell coming from the TV room. And it smelled like a family of skunks had moved into the closet. She had bought in Amsterdam a little tiny grow house, and you could like grow one little plant. And it stank so bad. I was like, I'm never going in the TV room again. I was really pissed off. And I was like, I can't believe this. And then she went on a business trip, and that's when she asked me to get involved. She said, "Will you water my plants?" And I told my mom, "I'm not going to water your plants. I'm not going to enable you in watering your plants." I was just disgusted with her. It really caused more of a rift between me and my mom. She wasn't being the mom I wanted her to be. She was doing her own thing and being her own person. She wanted to grow her pot and experiment and smoke it. And I made haste to move out. I moved to San Francisco, and I didn't talk to my mom that much. That was okay for a couple of years. And then my mom called me up and told me that she was having trouble buttoning her button. And so I said to my mom, "I hope it's not Lou Gehrig's disease." Ha ha ha. And it was Lou Gehrig's disease. Imagine your body becoming paralyzed while your mind is still completely lucid to worry about everything. And that was the first sign of it, was her motor control in her fingers was starting to go. After she got diagnosed, I took the opportunity to start paying attention to her in our relationship. And, "Oh my God, you're dying. We gotta do everything we can to deal with this." We're in the kitchen. She's still all there mentally. And she asked me to use her frequent flyer miles and go to Amsterdam. And maybe while I was there, I could bring back some hash. "And I'll tell you," she says, "my foolproof method." I knew that she was not long for this world. And it was like, yeah, "Jules, you gotta do this." So I went there. This is after September 11th, 2001. It's probably that winter. She had told me which kind she wanted and where to get it. And I went to all the different coffee shops and I bought all these different kinds of pressed hash. You take this Clairol Herbal Essences conditioner, which comes in an opaque pink bottle, and pour the conditioner into a container, and I get the condoms, start stuffing the baggies of hash into the condoms and knotting up the condoms and then poking them into the empty conditioner bottle until it's all in there, and then pour the pink stuff back on top of these little plastic bags and seal it all up. And then I put it in my checked luggage, and that's the foolproof method. When I get to the SFO airport, my bag didn't come out, and I went looking for it, and they said they had it, and they were going to x-ray it, and they take me off to the side, and that's when I think, oh my God, what if they catch me? And so I said to the airport baggage handlers, do you want me to open it? No. And they put the bag on the belt. They'd never noticed any bag is full of hash in a shampoo bottle, I'll tell you that. And I got my bag off the conveyor belt and drove straight to my house. And then I pulled out the bottle, and the plastic bags of hash inside were perfect. I come home to El Cerrito, to our little ranch house, and I go in the door, and my mom is there, and she's got her eyebrows raised, and she's happy, and she's so excited, and I'm happy for her, and it's a sweet moment. It's just really sweet. Cut to about a few months later. One Monday, I came over, and as usual, when I come home to my mom's house, I start rummaging around in the fridge for something to eat. And I start making myself some scrambled eggs. And I'm talking to her. I'm sitting on the easy chair, and she's sitting on the couch, and we're having a conversation. And as we start talking more and more, I start really connecting with her. All of a sudden, I was like a daughter again. And then I felt my head kind of felt a little lightheaded, kind of felt a little dizzy, and my cheeks felt like kind of warm. And I asked mom, you know, mom, when I first came in, it smelled like weed in here. She said she melts the hash in butter. She cooks it in a pan. And then she cooks something in with the hash and she eats it. And I said, kind of like my eggs? Was that the pan you used for your hash? And she said, yes. In a way, I could talk to her more intimately when she was stoned than when she was sober, because she was so clammed up and reticent and worried about what people would think of her when she was sober. And then when I realized that we had connected so awesomely well, when she was stoned from her hash butter and I had my scrambled eggs and hash butter, I was just like, you know, this is totally fine. This is totally fine. My mom passed away in 2002. It wasn't until I moved to Oakland when I started experimenting more with legal pot. This year, I have probably about 20 cannabis plants in my backyard. It's like the most sophisticated floral perfume mixed with Pop Rocks or Starburst candy. It's definitely a way for me to keep the memory and the honor of my mother alive in me. When I grew the first year, I often talked to her. Things like, man, I wish you were here to tell me what to do about this mildew. And I think she would be so proud of me and so impressed by my garden now.
4: This is Bird Note. Ornithologist and poet J. Drew Lanham often writes about his experience as a black man in the outdoors, both the joy of being in nature and the racism he faces in the field. Sometimes that's led him to bird in places that others might overlook. And one time, looking for sparrows, inspired a poem celebrating these little brown birds.
5: Sparrow envy. Were I the sparrow, brown-backed, skittish, and small, I would find haven in thorniest thickets, search far and wide for fields lain fallow, treasure the unkempt, worship the unmown, covet the weed-strewn row. I would slink between sedges, chip unseen from brambles, skulk deep within hedges, and desire the ditches grown wild. I would find great joy in the mist-sodden morning, sing humble pleas from the highest weeds, and plead for the gray days to stay.
4: 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I'm Mark Bramhill.
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11: Was it hard for you to protest against all the unfair laws?
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15: Save the world.
16: Do you think that some laws still should be changed?
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11: How did you feel when the white-only signs were taken down?
18: Bring it in a book. When people threatened to kill you.
19: When people were insulting you.
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21: Did you ever want to quit?
22: Why did you tell people not to ride the bus?
23: Why do you think fighting with words is better than fists?
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28: When you marched in Washington, what did it feel like to be in front of millions of people?
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34: After the speech, where did you go and what did you feel like?
35: Do you think there will be an African-American president?
36: What else are you going to

is Bird Note. Look high into the top branches of a tall tree, and you may see the source of this call, a bald eagle. Yes, that squeaky door sound comes from the official bird of the United States of America. Sitting about 3 feet tall, this majestic bird has a wingspan of more than 6 feet. Stretch your arms as far as you can, and imagine a bird whose reach is even greater. Mature bald eagles have snowy white heads and tails, and powerful dark brown bodies. Their eyes, beaks, and taloned feet are shades of bright orange and yellow. Immature bald eagles, on the other hand, look so different that John James Audubon thought they were another species entirely. Young bald eagles are a patchwork of dark, mottled colors, and their eyes, feet, and beaks are drabber shades of gray, brown, and yellow. It can take young eagles up to 4 years before they grow into their iconic adult colors. Even with a call that sounds like a rusty gate, the bald eagle is lord of the landscape. Go eye to eye with a bald eagle when you come to our website, birdnote.org. I'm Michael Stein.

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0: first time I encountered a bias against left-handed people was in my high school Latin class. There I learned that the Latin word for right is dexter, from which we get the English words dexterity and dexterous to describe someone good with their hands, while the Latin word for left is sinister, or as we say in English, sinister, meaning harmful, evil, or criminal. To be clear, there's obviously no moral basis for discriminating against anyone based on their handedness, but this ancient societal bias still captured in our language reflects a deeper numerical bias within our species, one that seems to be maintained at some level by the mechanisms of evolution. Welcome to the Quanta Podcast, where we explore the frontiers of fundamental science and math. I'm Hannah Waters, a senior editor at Quanta Magazine. Today we know that one out of every 10 people is left-handed, which means the remaining 90% of us lean to the right. This statistical imbalance is unusual. Dogs, for example, can be left or right pawed, but there's no numerical preference across the population of dogs. Why would evolution maintain a 90-10 split in humans? And why do we have a preference for one hand or the other in the first place? Thank goodness we have a curious left-handed science journalist on hand to explore such questions for us. Longtime Quanta writer Natalie Wolchover went down a rabbit hole of scientific and self-discovery in her recent column, Why Am I Left-Handed? Natalie, welcome back to the show.
1: Nice to be here, Hannah.
0: So what's the big idea here?
1: The big idea is really that it's remarkable that we still don't understand why there's this 90-10 right-handed, left-handed split in humans, despite it being something that we all experience in our lives, our handedness. And yet there are some really interesting new developments to talk about.
0: So when did you first realize that you were different, that you were left-handed?
1: I don't remember when I first was aware of it, because it would have been pre-memory formation. You know, one thing I learned in my reporting was that our handedness is determined before birth. You kind of come out already favoring one hand for things like thumb sucking, which I did do. So I can think back and remember that it was my left thumb that I sucked.
0: Mine was my right, for the record.
1: Checks out.
0: And what was your experience coming up as a lefty in a right-handed world?
1: I remember that I initially did mirror writing. So I would write from right to left using my left hand, basically mirroring the strokes of a right-handed penman. Doing the same hand motions produces mirror image writing if you're using your left hand. And so I had to really work to remember to go from left to right. And a lot of the time, even extending into when I could write very fluently, I would still sometimes accidentally write my name the wrong way or even purposely write my sentences the wrong way because it actually feels more natural to a lefty to write from right to left. And the interesting thing is my daughter, who's left-handed, and we're actually not biologically related, but she's left-handed and she does the same thing. She mirror writes and forgets sometimes and still writes her name from right to left. So I've realized that's actually quite a common experience for kids. And then also as a lefty, you know, you have these struggles as a kid. You're the odd one out a little bit. You have to learn to use right-handed scissors and it's not totally natural. Desks when you're a kid often have a place to lean your arm on the right side. So, you know, it doesn't suit you quite right. So there's various things you have to deal with from being left-handed, but it's quite minor and you just move past it. And in a way, you start becoming aware of how there might actually be some kind of strange advantage to being a lefty.
0: I grew up in a baseball family. And so learning very early on, the left-handed pitchers actually have a bit of an advantage because they can kind of psych out or they are athletically and physically different than the right-handed players.
1: Yeah, totally. And also left-handed batters have an advantage. And I remember that from playing softball, that it confuses a pitcher a little bit when the player's on the other side.
0: Yeah. And then I was reading like Jimi Hendrix, apparently, one of the probably the best guitarists of all time was left-handed. What do you attribute this kind of exceptionalism in some respects within the left-handed community?
1: That is certainly a part of the mystery. Because we don't understand left-handedness and all of the ways that it's related to other kinds of abnormal patterns of neuronal activity, we don't really understand yet why there are certain fields that lefties excel in. The sports one is more obvious. There's an element of surprise when you're a lefty. in hand-to-hand combat or any racket sports or competitive sports, if you're coming at things from the left side, people are just slightly less familiar with those kinds of physical motions. And so lefties have an advantage. And then say you're, you know, on a basketball team, it's an advantage to have a player who's a lefty who can dribble really well down the left side of the court. And as we'll get into later in our conversation, that's related to one of the theories about why there is any left-handedness at all, why it's not a 100-0 bias instead of 90-10.
2: Have you been interested in this question for a long time? When did you think of it as a scientific question that you could pursue as a science journalist?
1: Yeah, I have really been interested in it. You know, I get to do these wonderful essays for Quanta where I just pursue my curiosity on a subject. And so I was inspired to look into this more because of a paper that was published earlier this year that caught my eye. And that paper was getting at one aspect of this very complicated question, which actually spans many different scientific fields. And just in learning about that research, I thought, let me try to actually see how far we've come in cracking this mystery.
2: So what does it mean to have handedness? What have you learned at a kind of deeper biological or scientific level?
1: Okay, so in the brain, there's these patterns of brain lateralization, it's called, where the brain divides tasks between left and right, and we control our muscles and nerves on the right side and the left side of our brain, and we control the left sides of our bodies in the right side of our brain. So if your left hand is dominant, it really means that circuitry that's on the right, the motor circuitry, is more interconnected and richer. Maybe more neurons, but certainly more interconnected neurons that are controlling your left hand. And then in a right-handed person, it would be the opposite. Their left side of their brain controlling their right hand would be richer neuronally.
2: So I have a more interconnected left brain as a right-handed person.
1: Yeah. One of the interesting things about it is our hands themselves are identical. Like you look at your hands and you really cannot tell them apart. So it's not really to do with what's going on in our hands. It's about our brains.
2: And when during development is that handedness decided?
1: So this was one of the most interesting and surprising facts that I learned. There was a series of ultrasound studies decades ago at this point that showed that fetuses are actually moving one arm more than the other from a pretty early point in gestation. Around 10 weeks post-conception, the fetus, which at that point is like the size of a kidney bean, just really tiny, is moving one arm much more than the other. And there are these studies that look at arm motions of the fetus and then check what the handedness of that baby is later. And it correlates very strongly. So which arm is moving more during gestation really correlates with which hand is dominant later on. That's obviously a big clue here. There was this 2017 study I came across and then spoke with one of the authors about that showed that there's a lot of gene expression asymmetry between the left and right sides of the spinal cord that are potentially causing that difference where one side is much more physically active. So one side of the fetus is moving more. So this asymmetric gene expression, so different genes being turned on and building proteins on the left and right, is happening at that point in the spinal cord. And that's what actually seems to lead to one hand being dominant. And fascinatingly, that's happening all before the brain is actually controlling those arm motions. So it's really just involuntary motions that this fetus is making. And then only later is their brain hooking up to their motor circuitry and then getting involved. So a big clue. I spoke to the author of that study, Sebastian Ochlenberg of the medical school in Hamburg, and his interpretation is that it's actually our handedness that's already established by the spinal cord that then leads to the asymmetry in our brain. So because the one arm is moving more than the other, the brain, when it does hook up to our bodies, is then devoting more neurocircuitry to that side because of feedback. Then that asymmetry is cascading to the brain. And then from that point on, the brain is then in charge of controlling the motions of the hand. So yeah, it's our hands actually dictating what happens in our brains.
2: If by 10 weeks, it seems like this is already developed, the biologist then asks, so then how does that get set? You mentioned gene expression earlier. Are there certain genes that you were able to find that are associated with left-handedness? What's programming this at a deeper level?
1: Yeah, so very recently, there have been these large studies. Now that so many people get their genome sequenced and that's easy to do, there are finally these studies that are finding associations between certain genes and left-handedness. It was thought back in the day that there might be like one left-handedness gene or one handedness gene, and that's certainly not the case, but there are around 40 genes that have been identified as if you have them, the more of them you have, the higher chance of being a lefty you have. And all of these genes are in this family called tubulin genes. They are very important in forming structural components of cells. So they form the building blocks of these parts of cells called microtubules. And so this discovery that it's about tubulin genes, that certain variants of these genes would lead to left-handedness, was totally surprising to scientists who study this. It's only in the past few years that this has become clear. And it's obviously a huge clue to what's going on.
2: The idea that microtubules can somehow predict left-handedness is surprising to me too. They make up a cell's skeleton and they can transport things from one part of a cell to another. Why would that have anything to do with handedness?
1: I think it's unclear. What we can speculate about is that something about the microtubules is changing in a way that affects the motor circuitry development in the spinal cord. So what could be happening is that the way that certain signaling molecules are being transported around the cell, maybe because of some switch to the structure of the microtubules, they're ending up concentrated in one part of a cell as opposed to another. And then after cell division, this turns into a difference between cells. So you end up getting two populations of cells that are quite different, and that it is originating between this directional difference that's starting with microtubules changing. And they're ending up concentrated in one part of a cell as opposed to another. And then after cell division, this turns into a difference between cells. So you end up getting two populations of cells.

0: So when I think about biology, I think about it having two parts. One is the physical explanation, which is potentially this microtubule system that creates left-handedness or right-handedness. But then there's also a historical or evolutionary part of biology, which is why have left-handedness at all? And in this consistent ratio of 1 to 9, 1 lefty to every 9 righties, have you been able to uncover an evolutionary explanation for this bias?
1: Yeah. And I should say also, before we move totally on from genetics, an important and fascinating thing about left-handedness is there is a genetic component, but it's also somewhat random as well. So if there's two parents who are left-handed, the chance that they'll have a left-handed kid is still only like a quarter. And even identical twins, one will be a lefty and the other will be right-handed. So it's like, okay, these tubulin genes are involved, but there's also some randomness involved. So that tells you that whatever the process is that's creating handedness, it's very subtle and could go either way. So in terms of why evolution would put in that slight bias that most of the time pushes the fetus to being right-handed, but sometimes pushes it left-handed, is another fascinating aspect of the mystery. Most of the speculation in this field and most of the research is trying to grapple with why would this be a stable and preferred state for humanity to have this 90-10. You know, it's just not something that we see in other physical traits. If 90% of people are right-handed, it might be because that's preferable, but then why not just get rid of the 10% completely or push that down to 0? So what's going on here? One very interesting finding from earlier this year reported in PLOS Biology was researchers looking at handedness among primates and both human ancestors, hominins, and also other species of primates. And they tried to pinpoint, okay, where did this set in? Because other primates might have hand preferences, but there's not the species-wide bias to the right. So it's more of an individual preference, like, oh, this primate uses the tube to retrieve the food in the jar with its right hand. This one uses its left hand. That just develops on an individual level. But it's humans who have this population-wide bias. And their study suggested that handedness set in around 7 million years ago, so at the start of the hominin line, and that was when we became bipedal, which makes a lot of sense. Once we can stand up, we can start using our hands for things, for asymmetrical things, not just pushing ourselves along the ground, but rather maybe I can do something with this hand and do something else with this one. So that's really when this preference has started. And then later, around 3 million years ago, when the human line began, was when the bias towards the right set in and got established. Still a mystery as to why that happened.
0: Why back then we would go right?
1: Yeah. The harder thing to explain is this 90-10 situation.
0: Versus just being 50-50.
1: Yeah, because there's many other things about us that are just rigidly one thing or the other. It's not like we're fully symmetric otherwise, except for handedness. No, we're asymmetric. Our hearts are on the left. Our liver is on the right.
0: Your heart is still on the left, right?
1: My heart is still on the left, yeah. It's not like I'm a switched person. So yeah, there's a lot about our bodies that's asymmetric. And that citizen versus, it's called, when your body is a mirror image of most people, can be a very dangerous condition associated with a lot of other issues. So the process that establishes our left-right axis in our bodies is totally separate. It's happening even earlier during development, and that process is actually well understood. It's cilia on the surface of the body of cells is like swirling around in a certain clockwise way that creates a current that pushes other molecules to the left and establishes left versus right. And that's what's happening there. So that process is separate from whatever's going on with handedness. Similarly, in our brains, most people process language on the left sides of our brains. And that's still true also in many left-handed people, but left-handed people do have a tendency to process language either in both sides of the brain. So something about our hands is actually, as well as causing our motor circuitry on the right to become more developed, it's also affecting other things that are developing on the right side of our brain. So things get a little bit more messy and individualized in a left-handed person's brain.

0: which might have advantages, as we've discussed, like maybe that helps with certain types of thinking. But overall, it's not a total switch. It's somehow correlated with handedness, but the brain's still trying to establish the same asymmetries as in every other person.
1: We can't go back in time to 3 million years ago, but what were some of the kind of more speculative or interesting evolutionary theories you encountered that would explain why we would maintain this ratio?
0: One that is probably most famous and also probably most supported at this point is a modified version of what's called the fighting hypothesis. So this came around in the 90s, and I remember hearing about it as a kid and being even more proud of myself. So that original fighting hypothesis says that lefties have an advantage in fights because of the element of surprise. So somehow the reason there's any left-handedness at all is because when it's at that low level to where it is surprising to people, then there's this advantage. But that theory really explains why it's not 0% left-handedness. It doesn't explain why most people are right-handed. So then a few years ago, some authors came along with the modified fighting hypothesis, which says, okay, there is a basic advantage that righties have, which is the reason for the dominance of right-handedness, which is the fact that our hearts are on the left. So the left sides of our bodies, our torsos, are more vulnerable, need to be protected more. So right-handed people, when they're fighting, stand with their right sides forward, at least attack right side forward. They're protecting their left. And lefties have to attack with their left hand, so they're opening up their body to vulnerability with their heart being on the left. And so with the start of seriously violent combat with the rise of humans, it could be that that small disadvantage that lefties had really had a huge, ultimately genetic effect, that more lefties were killed, eventually leading to this right-handed dominance. And then this year, those same authors of the modified fighting hypothesis came out with a paper that looked at actual sharp force injuries, studies of patterns of injury, and they found that people really are stabbed significantly more on their left sides because of right-handedness, and that these attacks on the left side are more often fatal than stabs on the right side. So that really could be a big part of the reason. Part of this hypothesis, though, is that there's still a slight advantage to being a lefty within the context of right-handed dominance because of that element of surprise. And there's many other kinds of fighting that don't involve stabbing someone in the heart. So in those forms, maybe a lefty still has this advantage. So it doesn't get pushed all the way to 0% left-handedness. I think that that's a pretty compelling picture, but again, it's speculative. We can't go back in time and figure that out.
1: It seems to make a lot of sense, though. Not be able to protect your heart, that'll just knock you out of the gene pool, right? So then you'd bias that way.
0: Yeah.
1: But then, yeah, the 10% must be the sweet spot, you know?
0: Yeah, I think so. Scientists say it's very stable across cultures and time. So it's actually 10.6% has been pinpointed left-handedness in the population. I wonder if that is enough of an explanation. Part of me has always wondered whether the bias against left-handedness has led to something that could have been a smaller asymmetry, kind of getting exaggerated over time. You know, in our current era, there's not a lot of prejudice against lefties, but up until the 1970s, kids trying to write with their left hand were made to switch. I was reading this book from the 50s about how to train your child to use their right hand when they're trying to use their left hand. You know, and it was about how like they're going to be facing more injuries. All of this machinery is built for right-handed people. So they're going to face difficulty getting a job if they're a left-handed person. So you should switch them. There was so much stigma against it for so long. And as you talked about, our very language is encoded with that stigma. And so it could be that human culture, society actually had such a strong preference for right-handedness that left-handedness did tend to be diminished in the gene pool.
1: So how has working on this story changed your experience of being a lefty?
0: One thing is, it's just been fun to hear from a lot of left-handers. The readers of the story, the people who are emailing it to their people they know, are left-handers. And so I heard from a lot of lefties about just their own family histories, people who they and their siblings were all left-handed, even though their parents were both right-handed, or people who feel that their right hand is much stronger, even though their left hand is better for fine motor tasks, and just all of the subtle individualized versions of handedness that you see. So it's just been a reminder in a way of how important this is when you are a lefty. So even though it doesn't feel like a big deal to have to overcome struggles, the pen at the grocery store being attached to the stylus on one side and you can't reach over to get it
1: far enough over.
0: You know, to write. So those little things that are just inconvenient and annoying make you think, oh, it's not a big deal. But then with this and just how fun it's been to talk to other lefties, you realize, okay, it is an important aspect of my experience.
1: Yeah, and 10% of people that's a lot of people.
0: Yeah. And it's not a huge deal. Like, we can learn to use our other hands. Amputees learn to use their other hand. So again, it's maybe just something we have to overcome that previous generations just overcame uncomplainingly. But that's even another part of the mystery. You know, if it's not a big deal and it is easy to overcome, then what's the point of it at all?
1: Yeah. Well, thank you for this super interesting conversation, Natalie.
0: Thank you too.
1: So at the end of every episode, we like to ask our guests for a recommendation for listeners. What do you have?
0: I've done this a few times, and I've realized that the recommendations that people always actually take from me are not when I'm recommending some newfangled thing or great new book. It's always when I say, you should go read the classics. You should read a really good book that stood the test of time, that everybody says is brilliant, because it is. And so I'm going to recommend one of those, which is Anna Karenina by Tolstoy. One of my favorite books. It's amazing. You're going to learn a lot about the human condition. I'm not sure if left-handedness is in there, but a lot is in there. And the best translation, I think, is this Pavir and Volovodsky, a quite recent translation that makes it feel quite modern or contemporary in the language. So Anna Karenina.
1: I'm about to leave on vacation. That book was kicking around in my head as something I should bring. So now I definitely will do it. Thank you, Natalie.
0: Thank you, too.
1: Also on Quanta this week, you can read about how AI is taking part in a math project to solve thousands of problems posed by the famous mathematician Paul Erdős, and the latest evidence that neutrinos can be produced from within the interior of the Earth. If you've been enjoying the Quanta podcast, please take a moment to rate the show and leave a review. We'd love to hear from you. The Quanta Podcast is a podcast from Quanta Magazine, an editorially independent publication supported by the Simons Foundation. I'm Hannah Waters, a senior editor at Quanta. Funding decisions by the Simons Foundation have no influence on the selection of topics, guests, or other editorial decisions on this podcast or in Quanta Magazine. 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The production team is Ali Budner, Deborah J. Balthazar, Genevieve Sponsler, and Tommy Bazarian. 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From Quanta Magazine, Simon France, Samir Patel, and myself provide editorial guidance with support from Samuel Velasco, Simone Barr, and Michael Canyon-Golo. 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
2: So I was at a family reunion this summer, hanging out with my little cousin, Gavin, and we were just messing around, and he does this amazing T-Rex impersonation. So I recorded it, and it's just this nice little moment that we had.

Oh man, there's another T-Rex still left in the world.

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0: Ah! I'm David Weinberg, and you're listening to Random Tape.
2: This is Bird Note.

Imagine singing for 3 minutes while soaring to 100 feet in the air. The Skylark. No other bird in North America has such a long song or sings so persistently in flight. Around 1902, Skylarks were brought from England to Vancouver Island, British Columbia, to satisfy the desire of English immigrants to hear the bird's exalted song. This remains the only place in North America, except for a few sightings in Alaska, where the skylark can be heard. Never mind. They do what so many birds do. They carry our aspirations and send our spirits soaring.

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4: It's hard to do politically, but compared to, you know, giving women the vote or ending slavery, like, it's not, we've solved harder problems.
5: This is your host, Suki Wessling, and this is a mini Babbel. Find the full interview with Cindy Cohen of the Electronic Frontier Foundation at Babbelry.com. Cindy has spent a career at the EFF fighting for everyone's right to privacy and freedom of speech on the internet, and she's won. Her legal memoir, Privacy's Defender, details her role in arguing three seminal cases that set the stage for the internet we have today.
6: It's River to River from IPR News. I'm Ben Kiefer. There are a handful of lawyers in American history whose cases you and I benefit from every day without knowing their names. Cindy Cohen may be one of them. She grew up in central Iowa, moved to San Francisco, fell in with a crowd of early internet hackers, and ended up arguing, successfully, that computer code is protected speech under the First Amendment.
5: That's impressive, but it's not radical to say that as much as most of us value our privacy and freedom of speech, the open nature of the internet has come with its problems. Cindy is the first to admit that there is real harm being done, often anonymously, in the name of free speech, and this harm falls disproportionately on women and other vulnerable populations. Cindy argues that it's important to focus first on the necessity of internet privacy.
4: The reason I think privacy is important is because privacy is a way that people with less power can have a zone of protection from people who have more power. It's also the way that people organize to make change. Every public fight for social justice in the United States has needed to have a private space for it to grow. And, you know, in my lifetime, we've watched gay rights, for instance, go from something that really people had to talk about in private because it was not popular and people could, you know, literally be attacked for standing up for these things to the place where, you know, hopefully we can keep it. But the United States Supreme Court has recognized gay marriage and gay people have rights that are much closer to what they deserve than they had when this started out.
5: Cindy Cohen points out that it's been the lack of privacy that has allowed states to curtail women's right to reproductive decision making.
4: The stories are horrific, right? There's a woman in Nebraska who is serving 2 years in prison for having a conversation over Facebook messages with her daughter to help her daughter get an abortion. If that communication had happened on a more private channel rather than Facebook Messenger without encryption, she might not be in jail today. I mean, these are literally, you know, this isn't like an abstract, I wish I had a little more privacy moments. This is actually about people's security and people's ability to live their lives.
5: She also argues that depending on the government to write workable privacy protections is not always the best approach.
4: Well, I mean, I actually think that they're willing to wade in some really unfortunate ways. There are people whispering in their ears on the other side about, you know, why us not having privacy is great. And we have to explain why us having privacy and control is better than a world in which the corporations have all this control. So, you know, I don't like that sometimes that takes Congress to a standstill. And it's definitely the case for comprehensive privacy legislation that by the time it gets in front of Congress, it's been watered down so much it's not even good. You know, the last thing that was proposed federally for a comprehensive privacy protection was worse than what we have in California right now. Just because they call it privacy doesn't mean that it's privacy. But we have to keep pushing because otherwise we're just surrendering to this surveillance state.
5: As a firm defender of the First Amendment right to free speech, Cindy says that when we allow government to curtail some speech, they often go after the speech that many of us feel should be protected.
4: People who are seeking reproductive assistants need access to information, and we're seeing increasing censorship of that information by the sources that people normally go to, whether that's social media or even private websites. EFF just did a big report about censorship of reproductive information, and we found that even though the terms of a lot of these companies would, on their surface, mean that this information is available, and of course it's First Amendment protected, people were having access problems.
5: She also argues that because different communities don't share the same values, one person's free speech is another person's idea of grooming.
4: What they're trying to do is to say age appropriate for anything that might be harmful to kids. And that's a much broader term, and it includes things where I don't think everybody agrees. You know, if you talk to conservative people, they don't think having access to LGBTQ content or trans content, they think that harms kids. So I think that the thing that we're fighting now with a lot of the age gating is this idea that some stuff is harmful to kids. And that's a much broader category. And it's why EFF is so concerned and think it's a really bad idea. Because if we don't have a shared agreement about what's harmful to kids, then you're just handing a censorship tool to people.
5: Cindy Cohen also points out that not only do corporations often follow the government's lead to censor what many might see as the wrong free speech, but we can't depend on everyone to have the same definition of inappropriate images.
4: We've spent years trying to help women who have breastfeeding forums continue to have their forums when they get flagged for nudity because somebody's taking a picture and saying, like, she's not latching. How does this work? Or I've got this, you know, rash or something. What does this look like? And they get flagged as pornography.
5: Cindy Cohen also argues that online abuse isn't a new thing. It's an extension of the problems that vulnerable people in our society face already.
4: We took an offline problem where women's protection and women's protection from abuse was not handled seriously by law enforcement and people in power. And we moved it over into the online world, and we're experiencing the same kind of situation in which people whose job it is to help protect us and keep us safe from abuse are rotten at it in the offline world. And they're rotten at it in the online world. Like, women have had to publish under pseudonyms for years, right? Because of things like that. So I think that, you know, one of the problems is there's just not very much recourse offline or online to people being harassed. Your ability to come after an abuser and get them to stop is, the tools are not great, right? And they need to be better. Like, you need to be able to get a restraining order against someone for online behavior and have it stick. And again, the problem of restraining orders not working very well is not an online problem. It's a problem in general of the way our society is slanted against these kinds of, you know, in ways that protect this kind of abuse.
5: Cindy Cohen and the Electronic Frontier Foundation see the worst abuses happening on platforms owned by corporations and run for profit. These corporations have developed what she calls a surveillance business model, sacrificing the needs and desires of the platform's users in the pursuit of profit.
4: The other thing that we believe strongly in is having a multitude of places where you can speak and participate. So if one isn't serving you, you can go somewhere else without losing your whole community. Part of the reason why EFF is very supportive of some of the communities like Mastodon or Blue Sky or other kinds of communities that are not corporate controlled and have a surveillance business model is to let people be able to build communities that serve them rather than being, you know, stuck in these huge communities where there's a lot of abusers.
5: And to those who say we could fix the problem like they have in Australia by forcing people to register in order to take part in social media, not so fast, Cindy says. Anonymity is not the fundamental issue.
4: They have done scientific research about anonymity, and we have a gigantic example in front of us, which is Facebook, right? Which requires real names. People aren't nicer to each other. This idea that anonymous speech allows people to be meaner to each other or to harass people more isn't actually borne out by the research.
5: Cindy Cohen and EFF are hopeful that they can convince governments to take online harassment seriously. Rather than curtailing people's right to free speech and privacy, get more serious about going after offenders in the real world.
4: Right now, we have people who harass with impunity. It's not actually all that hard to find most of them. I mean, the number of people who can legitimately handle being untraceable online if they're engaging in a campaign in harassment, it's very small. It's that they're not being caught. It's that nobody's trying to catch them. It's that the cops say, oh, there's a VPN. There's nothing I can do. Of course there is. When they're trying to go after drug dealers, they can go past a VPN, right? Like, so I just think it's a problem of will and enforcement and not a problem of the technology.
5: Cindy says we need to never lose sight of what we've gained from a free internet.
4: EFF does human rights work all around the world. The ability to sneak information out of a repressive government and using anonymity, VPNs, tools like Tor, it saves lives. We wouldn't know the things we know about the Taiwanese fight for freedom. Tibet, we work with a lot of Chinese democracy people. Now we've got people in Ukraine. We've got people in Gaza. We've got people, all over the world, Sudan, people all over the world who need to get information out of very scary places where there is official censorship. They need these tools and they rely on these tools. And if we decide that, you know, because cops aren't willing to investigate harassment, we're going to get rid of these tools, it's not the right move to remove anonymity from everybody because some people misuse it.
5: Cindy Cohen of the Electronic Frontier Foundation says that there is hard work ahead, but freedom is always worth fighting for.
4: You know, John Perry Barlow once told me, no one gives you your rights, you have to take them. And I think that that's a lot of my framing about it. We have a lot of work to do. But I do think that in some ways we've kind of metastasized a lot of the benefits that the internet gave us, and we're sometimes only focused on the problems. And it's not like the problems aren't there, but it's also not like the benefits aren't there. And what we need is all of these tools to work for us. And they can. If we can get rid of this surveillance business model, I think we can shrink a lot of things down to a better problem. That's not hard to do. I mean, it's hard to do politically, but compared to, you know, giving women the vote or ending slavery, like it's not, we've solved harder problems.
5: Thanks to Cindy Cohen, retiring executive director of the Electronic Frontier Foundation, for sharing her perspective. 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
3: This is Bird Note. Ornithologist and poet J. Drew Lanham often writes about his experience as a black man in the outdoors, both the joy of being in nature and the racism he faces in the field. Sometimes that's led him to bird in places that others might overlook. And one time, looking for sparrows inspired a poem celebrating these little brown birds.
4: Sparrow envy. Were I the sparrow, brown-backed, skittish, and small, I would find haven in thorniest thickets, search far and wide for fields lain fallow, treasure the unkempt, worship the unmown, covet the weed-strewn row. I would slink between sedges, chip unseen from brambles, skulk deep within hedges, and desire the ditches grown wild. I would find great joy in the mist-sodden morning, sing humble pleas from the highest weeds, and plead for the gray days to stay.
3: 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I'm Mark Bramhill.
5: Good morning, Aaron Henkin here from Out of the Blocks, and we're hanging out this morning at a hair salon / fashion boutique / barbershop / entrepreneurial hub / family hangout on the 1800 block of Pennsylvania Avenue. It's called Sachet Selections, and the woman in charge is Kanae Decatur.
6: I look at everything as a business opportunity. How can I make some money? Kanae Sachet Decatur. We're in my salon, 1837 Pennsylvania Avenue in Baltimore. So I sell hair, I sell clothes, I have a swimsuit line, and I have the salon. And then upstairs is my partner, Dante. He has a clothing store, it's called Gang Clothing.
7: Gang Clothing stands for Grounded Above Irrelevant Negativity. Dante McCoy Drake Jr.
6: So that's my mate, that's my partner. He has a really dope line, you guys should check it out.
7: It's streetwear, but it's also wanted to be like athletic, but stylish.
6: We've been together for a couple years, so 5 years now.
7: You can't tell Kanae, no. She never gives up. She's most definitely special because of her spirit. And I realize that, man, Kanae is like a law of attraction. We like both work in progress. We like the same people.
5: Must be nice to have him right upstairs.
6: It's bittersweet. Yeah, it is. Overall, it is, yes.
5: Let me have you introduce yourself. Tell me your full name.
6: Delvana Smoot, Kanae's mom. Yeah.
5: Tell me what your daughter just did here. Tell me what you just got surprised.
6: My daughter put me in a bouquet of pink roses for my 1 year survivorship of breast cancer.
5: That was a nice surprise, huh?
6: Yes, it was. I was shocked. I didn't know she had it in her.
8: That's disrespectful.
5: You've got a business where your mom and your sister are here with you as employees. Your boyfriend's upstairs as a partner in the building. I guess family obviously is important to you.
6: Yes, yes. I'm very, very family oriented. So yeah, it was always based on family.
5: What do you want to say to your mom today?
6: That I love you and I don't know. That's it. Always look at the good. Never focus on the negative. Because what you think about, you bring about.
9: Muhammad Wright, 1837 Pismay Avenue, Sassy Selection. It's a salon / barbershop. I'm the only barber in here. Work 7 days a week. This shop is definitely a oasis from Pennsylvania Avenue. And I personally would like to make the atmosphere relaxing, have people calm, not thinking about what's going on out there. Some kids just be out here ready to die. Like, they not scared of death or nothing like that, you know? They don't have nothing else to live for. They don't have any guidance, nothing.
5: You're a devout practicing Muslim, yeah? You go to the masjid on a regular basis.
9: Yes.
5: From your spiritual studies, are there words of wisdom from the Quran that you return to on a regular basis?
9: The main one I like to implement is what you want for your brother, what you want for yourself.
5: What you want for your brother, what you want for yourself.
9: What you want for yourself, right?
5: Muhammad Wright, along with Kene Decatur, Dante Drake, and Elvana Smoot at Sachet Selections on the 1800 block of Pennsylvania Avenue. You can hear more voices from this block on the Out of the Blocks podcast. Stories set to music by Wendell Patrick. I'm Aaron Henkin. Thanks for listening.
10: New York City's High Line is an unlikely public park built from the remains of an industrial railway. So far, 2 million people have visited, and the park has generated $2 billion in private investment. The High Line's success has prompted Philadelphia to explore its own rails-to-park proposal. Sarah McEnany, co-founder of the Reading Viaduct Project, says it could connect several neighborhoods.
11: Just to the south, we have Chinatown proper, and then it comes up north of Vine Street into Callahill and or Chinatown North. And then as it goes slightly northeast, crossing Spring Garden Street, it reaches almost to Northern Liberties. And the SEPTA spur that we're on now actually hits ground level very close to Broad Street, our Avenue of the Arts, and the Spring Garden neighborhood over there. So I see it as a real valuable link to really bring communities together.
10: McEnany believes that redeveloping the viaduct will be far less expensive than the $50 million it would cost to demolish it. And she says it would rejuvenate surrounding neighborhoods. But some say Philadelphia isn't prepared to build and maintain the park while waiting for private investment to gain traction. Others worry about the potential effect on real estate prices north of Vine Street, where one-bedroom condo conversions in the Loft District have already topped $200,000. That's out of reach for many in neighboring Chinatown, where nearly 2 in 5 live in poverty. John Shin, executive director of the Philadelphia Chinatown Development Corporation, says a park would be nice, but demolishing the viaduct would put the land in the city's hands and clear the way for building quality housing without the high price tag.
12: Philadelphia has a very high homeownership percentage rate. I think it's about 40 to 50%. In Chinatown, that homeownership rate is about 19 to 20%. So we're way below the average of the city. But the biggest thing, you know, I've learned in my time here is that there's a tremendous need for housing in the community.
10: Over the last decade, Chinatown's population has more than doubled, and municipal redevelopment projects such as the Vine Street Expressway, the Gallery, and the Convention Center have gobbled up about a quarter of its land area, says Chin. Though many agree with Chin that Chinatown needs more affordable housing, not everyone considers the proposed park a luxury.
13: The absence of green space is a very striking thing for this neighborhood. I'd like to cut a little bit against this thing of, you know, are you for the poor people of Chinatown or are you for the rich people in the Lofts? What they have in common, though, is a desire for kind of livability.
10: That's Ellen Somakawa, executive director of Asian Americans United. The group founded the Folk Arts Cultural Treasures Charter School, which directly abuts the viaduct. They'd like to use some of it as an outdoor play space. My trivia, Lim and her classmates at the school documented the viaduct's impact on their community.
14: It is kind of scary sometimes, and it's really dark and everything, too. So if we can put it to good use, maybe we can, you know, like, put some lights or, like, layer stuff down or something. So it's going to be great.
10: As students work on longer-term goals for greening the viaduct, they've already succeeded in getting the vacant lot behind the school cleaned, the fence along the perimeter repaired, and permission to plant a small community garden. Meanwhile, McEnany and other park advocates have taken steps to establish a neighborhood improvement district with eyes toward reclaiming the viaduct as a community park. They think the improvement district could be the key to finding the millions of dollars it would take to redevelop the rusting hulk. In New York, they raised tens of millions of dollars in private money to build the High Line. Whatever the future holds for the viaduct, the first step is for Philadelphia to acquire it from current owner, California-based Reading International, an entertainment and real estate company. Alan Greenberger, deputy mayor for economic development, confirms the city is talking with Reading about the viaduct and Reading's adjacent properties. Greenberger calls the viaduct an agent of blight, but he's optimistic the railway will someday complete its long journey from eyesore to asset. I'm Allison McCabe, WHYY News.
15: You're listening to Humanities Minutes, created by the Humanities Media Project in the College of Liberal Arts at the University of Texas at Austin. Today's episode will have you questioning where your mind ends and your smartphone begins. Where does the mind stop and the rest of the world begin? That's the question philosophers Andy Clark and Dave Chalmers pose in their essay on The Extended Mind. Many of us would say the mind stops where the brain stops, but these scholars disagree. They claim that features of the environment form parts of our minds. If they are correct, our minds are not in our heads, but actually extend out into the world. The idea that the mind actually extends into the world might sound like the plot of a science fiction novel, but Clark and Chalmers illustrate the idea with the following thought experiment. A man named Otto suffers from Alzheimer's disease. He uses a notebook to store information that he wants to remember. Otto always carries his notebook with him, and when he learns something important, he writes it down. One day, Otto hears of an exhibition being shown at the Museum of Modern Art and decides to go. He consults his notebook, finds directions to the museum, and makes his way to the exhibition. Otto uses his notebook in much the same way that we might use our memories. The information contained on the pages of the notebook helps guide Otto's behavior, like our beliefs help to guide our behavior. The difference is that Otto's beliefs, so to speak, lie on a page rather than in his head. Beliefs and memories are uncontroversial parts of the mind, but if beliefs and memories can be stored on the pages of a notebook, then notebook pages can be parts of the mind. So there is some reason to think that Otto's mind is not in his head. The Otto case might require a stretch of the imagination, but to bring the point closer to home, just consider the way smartphones guide much of our day-to-day behavior. When a piece of technology is so thoroughly integrated into one's daily life, is it so crazy to think that that piece of technology is a piece of one's mind? Albert Einstein was once asked why he couldn't remember the speed of sound. He supposedly responded, "I do not carry such information in my mind since it is readily available in books." Perhaps Einstein was wise to avoid memorizing such information, but mistaken in assuming that the books containing that information were not parts of his mind. Now that we can carry the internet on a pocket-sized device, should we bother memorizing much of anything? Perhaps we should simply recognize that such devices literally extend our memories and our minds by allowing them to include information that resides in the world rather than in our heads. This episode of Humanities Minutes was written by Matthias Barker, read by Maggie Wilhite, and produced by the Humanities Media Project and the College of Liberal Arts at UT Austin.
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0: Across the world, some 800 million people live within 60 miles of a volcano. If I were them, I would definitely want something like a volcano forecast, for scientists to study my volcano and tell me when it's about to erupt. But as it turns out, forecasting an eruption is more of an educated guess than a science. Why is that, and what is holding volcanologists back? Welcome to the Quanta Podcast. I'm Hannah Waters, an editor at Quanta Magazine. With a few exceptions, volcanoes are unpredictable. Surprisingly few are actively or intensively monitored. That means that scientists can't make the kinds of predictions about volcanic activity that we might take for granted in our daily weather report, like when an eruption will happen, what kind of eruption it might be, or how the eruption will evolve over time. But with more study and the development of a universal theory of the physics of volcanoes, such forecasts may be possible in the future. To learn more about this, we've invited Robin George Andrews onto the show. Robin is a professionally trained volcanologist who now writes a lot about volcanoes, including the recent Quanta story, "Will we ever be able to forecast volcanic eruptions like weather?" Robin, welcome to the show.
1: Hey, thanks for having me.
0: So what's the big idea of the story that you worked on?
1: Yeah, so it's a really fascinating idea that's been with me ever since I was an undergrad at university and maybe even before that. And it's that, can we forecast volcanic eruptions in the way we forecast the weather? Now, a lot of people might complain that weather forecasts are often inaccurate and things like that, but they're more accurate than people give credit for. And it's a hard thing to do. And this is with stuff like the atmosphere you can measure all the time. So can we say, for example, that next week, Volcano X has an 80% chance of erupting in this way? I mean, that's the big ambition, really. And it's a tough ask, I think.
0: Why is it a tough ask?
1: For one thing, magma mostly spends its time underground, which doesn't mean we can't study it. You can indirectly study it, but no one can directly see what's going on there. You can't just go 10 miles underground and take a sample of it, at least not yet. Whereas the weather and the atmosphere is something, even though it's very complicated, you can see these fluids moving about all the time. So just getting at the stuff that you want to forecast is difficult. But also, volcanoes, they may abide by the same law of physics, but as someone once told me, they're a bit like cats. They're all idiosyncratic in their own ways, no two are alike. They all have similar things in common, but you can't just take what you learn at one volcano and apply it to another. And the third thing, I guess, is they're surprisingly sneaky. There is no clear red alert, this is what a volcano is going to do before it erupts. Some stay quiet for centuries and suddenly explode, and some are noisy all the time and then ramp up their activity. So they are quite tricky beasts. They're very mercurial things.
0: So these tricky beasts, they must have some things in common with each other. So what are the fundamental properties of a volcano?
1: So a volcano is the Earth's way, or any planet's way really, of letting off steam. There's a lot of hot stuff in the middle of the planet, to put it crudely. I mean, there's radioactive matter that decays and melts things with its heat, and there's the heat left over from the planet's fiery formation. All that heat's got to go somewhere, and that generally takes place in the form of magma, which is molten rock underground. And eventually that's got to erupt to the surface. And there's kind of two ways you do that. You either do it in that Hawaiian oozy lava flowy kind of way, or you basically blow something up and it comes out as ash and pumice and rock and all lots of nasty things you don't want on your head, basically. And sometimes volcanoes can transition between the two. But yeah, volcanoes are like the exhaust ports of the planet. So it's good to know when they're going to explode, I think.
0: So does every volcano have a magma pocket under it?
1: Yeah, I mean, there are some that might just have weird tendrils that come up from depth, where it's not like one single body of magma is just sitting there. And there's increasing evidence that loads of volcanoes have nests of magma chambers, or they have labyrinths of magma swirling in and out. So it's not really like that textbook image that we're all lied to about. It's really complicated. I mean, some even think that magma chambers aren't even one big whole cavernous thing. It's more like a sponge where you have lots of pores in between where the liquid moves, and then like matrices of crystals and all wild other stuff. But no one's ever seen a magma chamber in real life. So everyone's just trying to interpret the data. So they are complicated, weird things.
0: Yeah, I can't believe we've never seen one in real life. How far deep are they? And what's the closest we can get to seeing one?
1: Well, sometimes they're just a mile or two beneath the surface, which is obviously a little concerning. And sometimes they're 10, 20 miles down. The closest we've ever got to seeing one was when geothermal drillers in Iceland accidentally punctured a magma chamber, which disappointingly did not cause magma to just run up and squirt out of the side. It just sort of melted the drill bit and seized it up. But they are building a rather special laboratory there now to try and actually directly see a magma chamber in real time. I don't know how they're going to do that, but good luck to them.
0: They chose that place because that was where this was accidentally drilled into?
1: Yeah, yeah. It's like, oh, we've accidentally found a magma chamber. We might as well do something with it.
0: I love that. So now that we've talked about what we know about the magma, how about when it comes to the surface, what causes an eruption? Are there lots of different things that can cause an eruption, or is it pretty predictable?
1: It's all about pressure, really, and everything in the universe wants to equilibrate and have an even keel. You know, if something's warm or high-pressured in one thing, it wants to go where it's cold and low-pressured. And magma is the same, really. Some magma is just happy, just chilling. It's just very hot rock that is kind of buoyant, but the rock around it is way too tough and it's stuck in its prison forever until it cools down. But if that magma gets hotter, or you inject some gas into it, or say there's a big earthquake and it cracks through the roof of that chamber, well, then there's going to be a prison break, basically. And whether that magma comes out explosively or very, very calmly really depends on, is the magma sticky or is it really runny? Can it trap the gas in there and build up the pressure? How much of that is there? How close are you to the surface? So there's a lot of factors that go into it. And scientists rarely agree on the one thing that caused something. It's just too complicated to be like, well, X happened, so Y eruption took place sort of thing. But it all comes down to fundamentally to pressure, really. You've got high pressure, explosive stuff wanting to get to a low pressure environment, which unfortunately is where the humans live.
0: Yeah, and it seems really hard if you want to predict a volcano, if you just say they're all different, they have nothing in common, all the eruptions happen in different ways. How could you possibly predict one?
1: There are some signs already that scientists can forecast eruptions sort of thing. The distinguishing word forecasting kind of means already a bit like weather, really. No one will say, for example, with 100% certainty that 2 days from now, there'll be a thunderstorm at exactly 3 p.m. with this amount of rain. It's just too precise for too chaotic a system. But forecasting is where you give odds of things and where things seem more or less likely. And there are a few telltale signs. If you monitor a volcano well enough and you know what its normal symphony of earthquakes and convulsions sound like. So earthquakes, when basically rock breaks, and you can get them in a variety of ways. And one way you get them is magma is forcing its way through the crust. So that causes a very specific kind of earthquake. So like, magma is on the move somewhere. The ground changes shape. It might not change shape in a way that's immediately noticeable to us, but satellites and GPS instruments can pick up on millimeters of movement, which can show you where magma is draining away from, where it's going. Magma also tends to have a lot of indigestion, so it burps out gases that are quite noxious when it gets closer to the surface, and scientists know which gases should come out at which pressures, so which depths. So you can combine all this information into trying to forecast when eruptions are happening. And some volcanoes that erupt quite frequently, like those in Iceland, in the Western Peninsula, and like Kilauea in Hawaii, for example. There's one called Stromboli in Italy. If they erupt frequently enough, scientists eventually get enough data to say, well, we don't know why this is happening, but we just know that when the dashboard lights up with these two or three things, there's much more likely to be an eruption in the coming days or even hours, actually. So for certain volcanoes, volcanologists are quite good at predicting at least when an eruption is going to happen and kind of what type.
0: Basically, you have to learn volcano by volcano, what those specific factors are.
1: Exactly. Yeah.
0: Yeah, that does make it very complicated. Does the kind of remote monitoring that you brought up, does that make it easier to forecast? Does it make it more likely that you'll be able to develop predictions for other volcanoes? Or what is standing in the way, maybe, is the question.
1: The remote sensing stuff has really helped because it means that even for volcanoes where, for example, they aren't that well monitored, you can do things like measure ground deformation from space and see what's moving. And you often get that much quicker than the GPS things on the ground, which also can be eaten up by lava, which obviously isn't helpful. Really what's standing in the way is just how each volcano is so complicated, and what you actually want to know is all underground. It's all buried treasure we can't really get to. You can look at things after the fact. I've seen volcanologists literally fish lava out of rivers of lava, sometimes with fishing poles, which I don't think is the standard procedure, but anyway, it's normally a shovel. And they use the geochemistry of that lava and see how it's changing over time to be like, well, now we can go back and retroactively say those sensor data that we had can be matched up to this change in chemistry. So that might explain why, like, oh, it suddenly got really gassy or it really got hot or it evolved in something else. But that doesn't really help if you want to forecast anything. That just shows you what happened in the past. So what's standing in the way? It's the inability for scientists to really understand like the physics of what's going on down there. And I don't know about you, but trying to come up with a simulated magma chamber in a lab on a real scale is the sort of stuff that I think only supervillains can do. So it's tricky to even replicate these pressures and temperatures in a lab.
0: Based on your expertise in volcanoes, do you think there is a shared subsurface geophysics that we could use to model and predict volcanoes? Or do you think each one does need to be studied independently?
1: I mean, this is a huge source of contention and debate because there aren't even that many volcanoes that are well studied. I think people think, oh, we've got stuff all over our volcanoes. We monitor them all equally and we know. And it's actually not true. It's good stuff, but it's piecemeal. So I mean, fundamentally, it feels like there has to be. And researchers I speak to, I think everyone says that there must be. If you think about planetary science and things like that, or the science of stars, each star is different, but there's still some broad things that can be used to work out. Is this star going to explode in this way? Is it going to form a black hole? There are limits to things, even with the really chaotic systems. And like the fact that we've come such a long way from the idea, not even a century ago, that weather could be numerically predicted and forecast kind of thing. And back then, people were like, that seems crazy. It's impossible. How would you model every cloud and every drop of ocean water and things like that? But that's not even how it works. It's just scientists have found a way to get pockets of information, model those and apply them to larger models. And without knowing where every atom is ever, we're pretty good at forecasting the weather. Certainly within a week, it's very rare that something is completely off. So there must be some underlying physics to volcanic eruptions, especially ones involving pressure and heat. And there are equations that lava flows in this way and it will stop here. And this pyroclastic flow, which is those big Vesuvian columns of ash and dust, we know roughly where those are going to stop and how long they go for. So I think there must be underlying physics. It's just really hard to study it when it's miles underground. The ground is in the way. It's quite annoying.
0: Are there research projects underway that could help access and collect data underground that way to collect the kind of data we would need to forecast volcanoes?
1: Yeah, so there are a few, actually. There's a group led by the University of Bristol and the University of East Anglia. What they're doing is they're slathering volcanoes in instruments, loads and loads of seismometers and loads of things that measure gas changes and things like that. And instead of just trying to find signs leading up to eruption, they're trying to record every little twitch and cough and convulsion and movement that the volcanoes do. And these are very active volcanoes. And then what they're going to do, instead of saying, well, there's an eruption now and it is this signal that matches it, they're trying to find causative links rather than just there's a correlation. And to do that, they're actually turning to artificial intelligence. I mean, it's very good at pattern recognition and it's very good at recognizing very small seismic signals and earthquakes that, for example, humans will often miss. Well, there's an eruption now and it is this signal that matches it. They're trying to find causative links rather than just there's a correlation. And to do that, they're actually turning to artificial intelligence. I mean, it's very good at pattern recognition.

0: individually tie these things together. And they're hoping that by just continuously studying these volcanoes, not just near when they're erupting, but at all times very sensitively and using this machine learning, they'll be able to basically tease the physics out of that, something they can test. They can use computer simulations and some laboratory studies as well to ground this in truth or give it more verisimilitude, just like we know at this temperature this thing melts, we know at this pressure this thing explodes. So it's an ongoing process, but that's a really promising endeavor, really. And honestly, everyone always brings up artificial intelligence at this point. No one's saying it's a silver bullet, no one's saying it's going to just magically solve the case, but it just does what very good scientists do to recognize patterns a lot quicker. And that will allow scientists to get on with the even more complicated work of how do we get physical equations out of this and how do we test them. So that's one of the big efforts for sure.
1: Yeah, I think about some of these artificial intelligence approaches, especially in science. You have these vast data sets that it would take 10 PhDs to process all the data. You know, a computer can do it in a lot less time and a lot better. Those seem to be like the really best applications right now.
0: Yeah, for sure.
1: Where the researchers are collecting all of this data, are they picking specific volcanoes that you know of?
0: These ones are the ones around the Caribbean. There's a real human need for these. I mean, these volcanoes are not only dangerous to people and quite active, but they also change eruption styles. One of them, for example, starts by producing a really thick and gloopy lava flow that just kind of oozes incongruously out of its summit. And then suddenly it tips over into an explosive eruption. So that transition between oozy style lava, then a big explosion, will be really important to try and work out what triggers that. And at least in that sense, some of the lava at that point is on the surface, so they can actually see it and detect it and sample it a bit better. So that's why they're choosing those volcanoes. But it's easy to make the case for the human side, because most people live on, not on the slopes of the volcano, they live on the coast, and they will have to evacuate every time one of these erupts, and whole towns have been buried by these volcanoes. So it makes sense to fund that kind of work.
1: Yeah. Are there any that you wish you could apply tons of sensors to? Any favorite volcanoes?
0: Someone asked me this the other day. I do have favorite volcanoes for very different reasons. Ones that are like mysterious and we really need to study a bit more. There's a bunch in places like Indonesia and the Philippines that are reasonably well studied, but are so dangerous because they're really densely populated countries and they would really benefit from, okay, what's going on? Can we really at least forecast when they're about to erupt? Can we get the physics of those weird volcanoes out there? There's also one called Campi Flegre in Italy. It's sometimes called a super volcano. It's not all that label. It's kind of random. It's basically a giant cauldron that makes Vesuvius, which is infamous, obviously, for burying Pompeii a few thousand years ago. It looks makes Vesuvius look like a pipsqueak. And this volcano randomly inflates and deflates quite unnervingly. And it has had huge eruptions in the past, and no one's quite sure what's going on, but the city of Naples, which is home to 2-3 million people, right in it, essentially, on the edge of it. I don't know if you've been to Naples. That city is not getting evacuated in a speedy way. And no one really sure what's going on with the inflation and deflation. It's just very unnerving. So that would be great to learn more about. That one's weird. It's weird and spooky.
1: Yeah, and with Vesuvius and Herculaneum nearby, people living in the shadow of eruption there, you think they'd have a bit of a historical warning.
0: They definitely do, but it's also, they've got an attitude of, well, what are we going to do about this?
1: Totally.
0: Yeah, need more science, I think.
1: So overall, after thinking about this question for a long time and throughout your reporting, do you think that one day volcano forecasting will be possible?
0: I think so. It would just take a huge effort. I think one of the researchers, Donna Roman, who works at the Carnegie in Washington, she says you have to be optimistic, because what's the point otherwise? I mean, how do you think people thought about the weather all those years ago? But it will require a huge amount of resources. And the dream basically is to study so many volcanoes over such a range that you come up with like archetypes. So you're like, this is the sort of Hawaiian style volcano. This is Mount St. Helens style volcano. And once you have all the underlying physics equations, you just apply it to another volcano. You add some of the, like, what's it behaving like now? And then the no doubt artificial intelligence power programs will go, okay, here's a forecast. And every time there's an eruption, you can refine it. So I think it's totally possible. The only fear I have is it's not a technological or scientific barrier that will stop getting to that point. It's that human beings are more reactive than proactive. And often we address problems, even if we're acutely aware of them, only after a disaster has happened. So I'm a bit worried about that, but I just feel like it's still inevitable, whether it's an optimistic way or a pessimistic way, that one day someone will have an app.

0: and they'll be living near a volcano, and they'll find out next week there's a 70% chance of lava flows down its west summit, and millions of people will be safer off as a result. So I think so. You've got to look on the bright side.
1: Well, thank you for this fascinating conversation, Robin. At the end of each episode, we like to ask our guests for a recommendation for our listeners. What do you have for us today?
0: So I went to a talk recently at the Royal Institution in London, and the science writer Jo Marchant was giving a talk on her book, In Search of Now, The Science of the Present Moment. I haven't read the book yet, but just based on the talk, it's just a really interesting way using cosmology and psychology about how the word now doesn't mean anything what we think it is. And the fact that what one person experiences as now is very different to someone else and to different animals. And it sounds fascinating. I bet the book is amazing. The talk was really good. I was unprepared for how much of my mind would be broken by it in a good way.
1: Awesome. Robin, thank you so much for being on the show.
0: Thanks for having me, Anna. It's good to chat.
1: Also on Quanta this week, you can read about a liquid that can crack like a solid and an essay about whether cells and other life forms, including us, have agency. We're going to leave you with the sound of a volcano that doesn't need much predicting. It has been erupting nearly continuously, as in several times an hour, for hundreds of years. It's called Mount Yasser, and it's on Tanna Island in Vanuatu. It's sometimes called the Lighthouse of the Pacific because of its incessant red glow.

0: If you've been enjoying the Quanta podcast, please take a moment to rate the show and leave a review. We'd love to hear from you. 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I'm Hannah Waters, a senior editor at Quanta. Funding decisions by the Simons Foundation have no influence on the selection of topics, guests, or other editorial decisions on this podcast or in Quanta Magazine. 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The production team is Ali Budner, Deborah J. Balthazar, Genevieve Sponsler, and Tommy Bazarian. The executive producer of PRX Productions is Jocelyn Gonzalez. From Quanta Magazine, Simon France, Samir Patel, and myself provide editorial guidance with support from Samuel Velasco, Simone Barr, and Michael Canyon-Golo. 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
1: This is Bird Note. Ornithologist and poet J. Drew Lanham often writes about his experience as a black man in the outdoors, both the joy of being in nature and the racism he faces in the field. Sometimes that's led him to bird in places that others might overlook. And one time, looking for sparrows inspired a poem celebrating these little brown birds.
2: Sparrow envy. Were I the sparrow, brown-backed, skittish, and small, I would find haven in thorniest thickets, search far and wide for fields lain fallow, treasure the unkempt, worship the unmown, covet the weed-strewn row. I would slink between sedges, chip unseen from brambles, skulk deep within hedges, and desire the ditches grown wild. I would find great joy in the mist-sodden morning, sing humble pleas from the highest weeds, and plead for the gray days to stay.
1: 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I'm Mark Bramhill.
3: It's a house on a ridge. The valleys and hills stretch before me, green and undulating. Something falls on my head. It's a pod from a cotton tree. I look up and see a giant Malabar squirrel staring at me inquisitively. Behind me is a villa. It's called Isla's Ridge. And Isla is Isla Van Dam, better known as Lulu Van Dam, a Belgian woman living in the hills of Tamil Nadu in South India.
4: I came to India to retire in 99. It doesn't work. Not at all. What a stupid idea I had. What a stupid idea.
3: Instead, she found 16 acres that had once been used to grow coffee and pepper, but had been abandoned to monkeys, squirrels, and wild Indian bison. And she built herself an English-style bungalow and a homestay. This is Sandeep Roy at Isla's Ridge. But the real story here isn't the bungalow, beautiful as it is. It's the woman who built it. Lulu Van Dam is often on the covers of magazines about design and decor. The art she's collected, her own elegantly casual sense of fashion, shirt and slacks, the beautiful bungalow open to the hills. A fairy tale life almost, but Lulu says, not quite.
4: You have to fight for things. It's not, you know, people say I'm lucky. I think I've worked a lot on this.
3: She was born in India, still under British rule. Her Belgian father had a business making picture frames. She says she grew up wild.
4: So I lived like a monkey. I was a jungly, didn't go to any schooling till I was nine. I had a little tree house.
3: She was sent to England to go to boarding school, to be civilized in a way.
4: Hated studying. After eight years at that boarding school, I was finally chucked out. because I had a little radio this size. You're not allowed radio.
3: She ended up in Brussels and opened a shop called Santosh.
4: And it became quite an iconic shop, selling Indian clothes were very wearable by Europeans.
3: Long before it had become popular, Lulu Van Dam was marketing India to the West.
4: I think I've always been going against the tide, because, you know, to sell Indian-based fashion in Belgium, which is the most difficult country in the world to sell to women, very classical.
3: She was part of the young and fashionable chic set in Belgium, but while others partied all night, she marched to a different drummer.
4: They called me the Grande Dame. 11 o'clock. Okay, friends, I'm going to bed. Goodbye. 11 o'clock, I used to sleep, get up at 6, go fishing, come back, everybody's still sleeping at 12, have my breakfast, live my life.
3: Eventually, the tide brought her back to India. She opened a cafe on a beach in Goa and somehow ended up building herself a house, but then discovered it didn't have the right permits.
4: So I demolished my own house, then sold the land afterwards for a good price.
3: Now she lives in her house on the hills, filled with the art she has collected all her life, some valuable, some not so much. A Magritte lithograph on the wall, a miniature, a large Ganesha, a crystal chandelier, a little copper shoe.
4: There's nothing expensive. There's nothing expensive, no? It's all secondhand.
3: But she says, though she loves things of beauty, she doesn't really collect anymore.
4: I have been a collector, and that has a bit stopped. I'm just happy with what I have. And I'm more interested in gardening and learning about birds.
3: She wants to go against the tide, as she has done all her life.
4: Also, it's going a bit against this life we're living now, which is all about consuming. We are pushed to consume, to buy, to eat.
3: Instead, she sits on her bed, never locks the doors of the bedroom, which open onto the hills, and relishes the simple joys of life.
4: What gives the most joy? I think the fact that I am alone. I do not count on anybody. I think I was made to live alone.
3: As always, swimming against the tide in style.

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1: I mean, what are we all looking for in telling a good radio story? 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
1: You're listening to Imaginary Worlds, a show about how we create them and why we suspend our disbelief. I'm Mark Malinsky. And this is Joanna Bryson.
2: In America, I'm Professor Joanna Bryson. In the UK, I'm called Dr. Joanna Bryson because you only get called professor when you're a full professor. So I'm a reader, which is a very cool title because nobody knows what it means.
1: But she does the same work on both sides of the pond, teaching and designing artificial intelligence. In the 1990s, she was working with top scientists at MIT who believe that robots should have human characteristics like big eyes because that will encourage people to interact with them. But the robot they were working on was no C-3PO.
2: It was just a torso. Actually, it didn't even have arms. But it had a head, and it had two cameras, in fact, four cameras where the eyes should be. So we were trying to get the brain parts to talk to each other, and I was writing some of the really pretty low-level software on this. And I would be sitting up there, and people coming by would just say, oh, it would be unethical to unplug that. And I was like, well, it's not plugged in. And I'd say, well, if you plugged it in, it would be unethical to unplug it. And then I'd say, well, it doesn't work. And I was just mystified because this was just like a piece of scrap. Well, nice scrap, you know, but people immediately thought they owed ethical obligation to it.
1: So it worked. I mean, people wanted to interact with this robot because it looked kind of like a person. But she thought, this is working too well. I mean, they're imagining this heap of metal and wires has a consciousness and that unplugging it would be like killing it. So she wrote an academic paper about this phenomenon called Just an Artifact, but it didn't really get any traction. So she tried publishing it again with a different title, but nah. Then she got one more shot publishing this thing.
2: And so I thought, okay, this is my chance to really get this message across. But that was why I said, okay, we're going to try the third time lucky. I'm going to call it Robots Should Be Slaves.
1: Robots Should Be Slaves. If there was ever clickbait for the title of an academic paper, this was it.
2: Now, I kind of regret this now because I've realized that there's nothing you can do to try to break the idea that slaves are humans you own because of this horrible legacy we have. But in fact, people took it to mean some kind of like, it's okay for them to be humans, but we should just treat them badly or something. And I'm like, no, no, no.
1: And some of her fiercest critics were science fiction fans.
2: I love it when people tell me, I have a PhD in artificial intelligence, and people tell me, you don't understand AI because you didn't watch AI the movie. You know?
1: Wait, so, has that actually happened?
2: Yeah, no, I've had that happen more than once.
3: Until you were born, robots didn't dream, robots didn't desire unless we told them what to want. David, do you have any idea what a success story you've become?
4: I thought I was one of a kind.
3: My son was one of a kind. You are the first of a kind.
1: And when she reminded them that most of the robots in that movie were abused or abandoned,
2: they say, oh no, I don't want to own it. You don't understand. These are going to be our children. People are right when they argue to me. They say, oh, you don't understand that we have to give up just like because I'm not a parent. They say, oh, well, you're not a parent. You don't know what it's like that you pass on the mantle or whatever. It's like, I understand the concept.
1: This really frustrates her. I mean, the human body is a very effective biological machine, but it's a clumsy, inefficient design for a robot. She wishes that there was more sci-fi depicting robots doing what they do best, impossibly hard tasks over and over again, really efficiently, which would free us up to have more leisure time and do more creative thinking.
2: I mean, I can entertain the possibility. And in some of my papers, I say, look, we should look at this. We should say, could it be that we could build something that we would owe obligation to?
1: But she thinks that's a mental exercise at best. She worries that sci-fi is leading us astray, filling our heads with fantasies of self-conscious robots that we want to adopt, liberate, or kill before they kill us. But the real question I think she tapped into inadvertently by calling her paper Robots Should Be Slaves is, how much does the past haunt our vision of the future? The first modern robot story was a play from Czechoslovakia in 1920 called RUR, Rossum's Universal Robots.
5: In Czech, robot does mean slave. That's quite literal.
1: That is Gregory Hampton. He teaches literature at Howard University. And he wrote a book called Imagining Slaves and Robots in Literature, Film, and Popular Culture, Reinventing Yesterday's Slave with Tomorrow's Robot.
5: One of my mantras about literature is that literature is a direct reflection of the people who produce it. And so if you want to learn about a people and their aesthetic, their value system, just read the literature because they're going to put things in that that they may not even be conscious of.
1: So when he reads the play RUR, he sees European-style Marxism. And when he looks at American robot stories, he sees Uncle Tom's Cabin and Nat Turner's Rebellion.
5: I teach the narrative in about seven moments. There's the I was born section, you know, the introduction to the robot. There's the description of suffering in slave and robot. There's the description of the family that's brought the robot into the household. There's this moment where the robot or the slave becomes enlightened. And then, of course, after that, there's this moment where the robot or the slave wants to become free, wants to gain freedom. And then, of course, there's a plot to escape or in some instances to destroy the master.
1: So how does this play out? Well, take the movie Bicentennial Man, based on the story by Isaac Asimov.
6: Northern Robotics, household model NDR-114, serial number 583625.
1: The robot Andrew is basically a servant, played by Robin Williams. And shortly after, he is bought and brought home to meet his new family.
6: Yes, miss?
4: Andrew, would you please open the window?
6: One is glad to be of service.
5: One of the eldest daughter in the family tells Andrew to jump out of the window.
4: Don't jump.
5: The film uses that as sort of a moment of comic relief, but it's actually very horrific. Robin Williams, or the Andrew robot, comes back into the front door. The father has a house meeting or a family meeting, and he says to the girls, Andrew is a piece of property.
3: Andrew is not a person, he's a form of property.
6: One is not a...
5: I'm aware of that, but for the purposes of making this household stable and happy, I'm going to demand that you treat him as though he were a person.
3: Which means there will be no more attempts to break him.
5: And then that's where all the problems start. That's where they started in one of the places that started in the slave household in antebellum America. This crossing of a line consistently. You know, you say that these slaves are not human, yet you depend upon their humanity.
1: Eventually, Andrew becomes self-educated. He buys his own freedom and seeks human rights.
5: He is changing himself, having surgeries done, having replacements, having skin grafts done, replacing his mechanical organs to the point where he looks human. And then he goes to court. He goes to the human Supreme Court or something.
7: I hereby bring an end to these proceedings. It is the decision of this court that Andrew Martin, from this day forward, will continue to be declared a robot, a mechanical machine, nothing more.
5: We've transcended antebellum America with regards to the African-American slave name.
6: One is glad to be of service.
5: We're into the civil rights movement. We're into this time period where what won't the African-American do to be included?
1: I remember the first time I made this connection. I was listening to a public radio story about slavery and the Civil War, and they decided to follow that very serious subject with a lighter piece about this newfangled cleaning robot called the Roomba, which does all your vacuuming for you. And I thought, huh, that's weird. Has anyone else noticed that there are, like, parallels in those two stories? That's how I found Joanna and Gregory and came across articles by Eric Sofci. He's a journalist who mostly covers robotics, and he picked that beat so he could dispel myths that people get from science fiction, partially because he's a fan and he understands how and why people get sucked into these stories. Like whenever he watches Star Wars, his heart goes out to the droids because they're bought and sold callously.
8: Most of the characters just are so awful to the droids, you know, will just threaten to, like, destroy them for anything, and C-3PO is clearly, he's been affected by this to a huge degree.
9: Master Luke is your rightful owner now. We'll have no more of this Obi-Wan Kenobi gibberish. And don't talk to me of your mission either. You're fortunate he doesn't blast you into a million pieces right here.
1: No, it's all right. And that kind of uneasiness over how we treat robots leads to the other story, the uprising against humans.
8: Even though it annoys me that it's become such a sort of meme, you know, essentially in culture, it's pretty impossible to divorce it from almost any discussion of robots. It's basically invaded research even. You know, there's a robotics paper where they talk about the Terminator scenario.
1: The Terminator scenario was all over the news recently because the robotics company Boston Dynamics put out a video where their engineer kept poking a barrel-chested humanoid robot with a stick while it was trying to lift boxes to show that this robot was really adept at focusing on his job and even getting back up again. And the video went viral because it looked like the robot was being tormented by its master while it was doing manual labor and then kept doing its job out of dignity or fear, even though we all know it was really just following its programming. Even Joanna Bryson, the author of Robots Should Be Slaves, was kind of creeped out.
2: My conscious intellectual thought was just being impressed that they'd gotten that much further, but my gut response is the same as yours, I'm sure.
1: Soon afterwards, Boston Dynamics was dropped by its parent company, Google. Of course, it was mostly business reasons, but leaked internal memos show that the jokes about slavery didn't help. Like, here's Trevor Noah on The Daily Show.
10: You guys realize that in 100 years, that scene is going to be in the robot version of Roots. You understand this? I just wanted to take a second and talk to the robots at home. Hey, robots. White people, am I right?
1: But Gregory Hampton was not laughing.
5: We can't get away from this idea of slavery. Does that say something about the way this society thinks about marginalized bodies? I think it is. I think we can only imagine the marginalized in a particular way. And the most handy reference is the slave, right? For a lot of engineers, or for the engineers who are probably involved in developing these humanoid robots, these images are what's leading them. And I'm afraid they're not exactly conscious of what that entails. They're not exactly conscious of what does being in a relationship, master-slave, owner-servant relationship, and how we treat these things, what does that do for us? What does that do to our psyche?
1: That's funny, because some roboticists have argued that robots are never going to be self-aware the way that we think they are. They are very useful. Let's stop being afraid of this and, you know, and just embrace the fact that they are our servants because they don't have consciousness.
5: Yeah. And this is the same argument that pro-slavery people use in anti-America. They're not human. They're not intelligent.
1: But in this case, they're talking about things that literally are not human. They're, you know, and these are people that design these robots and saying, well, they are not human. They do not have the consciousness that a human being would have.
5: You know, I guess I want to suggest that even if that's the case, even if the consciousness is not developed, the AI may not be as advanced as, you know, some would say. Doesn't, for me anyway, from my argument, doesn't take away from the idea that there are going to be some side effects. If you treat a thing like a slave, you're going to develop certain symptoms. If you embark upon this relationship with technology in a particular way, in a way that you've done in the past with humans, there's going to be a side effect similar to the side effect that you had when you participated in slavery.
1: In other words, it doesn't really matter if robots develop feelings or not. The question is, how will engaging with robots change us and what we consider acceptable behavior? Eric Sofsky says if you want to look at the real future of robots and people interacting, look at the other project that Google is heavily invested in, self-driving cars.
8: When there's coverage of advances in driverless cars, there isn't actually as much of this talk, you know, of uprising and sort of what these things could do to us. It's interesting because I feel like a lot of it has to do with the fact that there isn't anything anthropomorphic about a robot car, and also just because I think that it's about the car and about people, a lot of people sort of despising the sort of business of commuting and sort of the car as a chore.
1: Now, in some ways, the programming in these robot cars reflects science fiction, or at least the three laws of robotics that run through Isaac Asimov's stories, like Bicentennial Man.
11: A robot may not harm a human being, or through inaction, allow a human being to come to harm. Number two, a robot must obey orders given it by qualified personnel, unless those orders violate rule number one. In other words, a robot can't be ordered to kill a human being. Rule number three, a robot must protect its own existence unless that violates rules one or two. A robot must cheerfully go into self-destruction to save a human life.
1: But in the real world, a robot car won't have such clear moral choices.
8: If a robot has to choose who to kill, it's a driver or someone else, another driver, you know, a bystander. Who should it kill? You know, if there's a school bus, if it's a choice between you hitting a streetlight or hitting a school bus, you know, sort of what should it do?
1: And like Gregory Hampton, Eric worries that sharing the road with these robots could bring out the worst in us.
8: I'm positive that the human drivers are going to treat those cars like crap, you know, because essentially they know they can push them around, you know, they can cut them off, they can do anything they want, and that robot car is going to do everything it can to be, you know, completely safe.
1: Now, interestingly, Joanna Bryson decided to rewrite Isaac Asimov's Laws of Robotics, because in science fiction, we keep imagining that the robot is making the moral choice. Her Five Principles of Robotics reiterates that people manufacture robots.
2: The idea that the robot is the moral agent is broken.
1: We shouldn't worry about treating them badly. We should worry about why we want to treat them badly. We shouldn't worry about them wanting to kill us either, because if they do, it's because they were programmed to do so. Robots will always reflect us and the very human desires we had to build them. Well, that's it for this week. Thanks for listening. Special thanks to Joanna Bryson, Eric Sofgi, and Gregory Hampton, with music by Alexis Quadrado and Sono Sanctus. Imaginary Worlds is part of the Panoply Network. You can like the show on Facebook, my tweet at E. Malinsky, and my website is imaginaryworldspodcast.org.

0: took the cookie from the cookie jar? Not I took the cookie from the cookie jar. Then who took the cookie from the cookie jar?
1: Number one took the cookie from the cookie jar.
0: Not I took the cookie from the cookie jar.
1: Then who took the cookie from the cookie jar?
0: Number two took the cookie from the cookie jar.
1: Not I took the cookie from the cookie jar.
0: Then who took the cookie from the cookie jar?
1: Number three took the cookie from the cookie jar.
2: Not I took the cookie from the cookie jar.
1: Then who took the cookie from the cookie jar?
2: Number one took the cookie from the cookie jar.
0: Not I took the cookie from the cookie jar.
1: Then who took the cookie from the cookie jar?
0: Number three took the cookie from the cookie jar.
2: Not I took the cookie.
3: You'll see a family. Well, I don't see it too much here because up here everything is commercial, you know, and anything you want you can buy. And most times you have enough money to buy it. Because you don't have to buy the best, you can buy second best or even third best, you know, and still be happy.
4: You can still get it. It's
3: yeah.
4: Third best.
3: But there are certain areas, like I come from a poor country.
4: Maybe you can tell me a little bit about how you grew up.
3: Yes. I grew up in a family of 14 children, you know. And my father had these 14 children with one person, my mom. My mom.

0: that's so many children in so short a time that she died while she was still a young person. She was perhaps slightly over 40 years when she died, and she had 40 children. That means that she used to have a child almost every year.
1: That's true.
0: You know, I'm the third of my father's children. I had two sisters ahead of me, and then I got myself a boy, and then after me a girl, and then a lot of boys to make up 14. And later on in life, I had three girls, you know? So sometimes I have to count down my fingers to remember which one was first.

0: was. Oh, it was about perhaps 25 feet by maybe 12 feet or something.
1: That's a small house. Yeah.

0: Bullies hurt people. Nurses help them. I think being a bully is shady. They're only bullying people because they feel bad about themselves. A job I want to do is become a nurse. I want to be a nurse because I want to help people. Read by Cash.
1: An audio postcard from Van Sounds. I'm Phil Corbett, and this week we have another guest postcard from Van Sounds contributor, Julian Guy.
2: After the screaming in the bus, the woman yelling to the conductor to open the door, and the man's head trapped between the sliding frames, the fear spreads through the crowd of us. My eyes tingle a near cry. In complete silence, together we sit as the door opens towards freedom, and he is already through it, walking down street. Like routine, another man gets on the bus, nods to the driver, sways down the aisle, guitar in hand, he sings Ser Feliz. And from the jutted hiss of bus and dead silence erupts applause. Change clinks in palms, he wishes warm to everyone, and then his smile, wide and bright through grizzly beard, wanders off too. And then we were dropped. Like into newness, we were born at the corner stop, and we too started to walk towards daylight. To plysha and sandwiches and a sort of soft slowness this place is grazed by. Green parrots fly more sticks to their tumbleweed nests. Dry palm fronds scrape and wind. Dogs run with no tether. Windows are washed, flowers are sold, children rollerblade along El Rio. I remember what Maria told me. At the end of the day, we have our mate, our friends, we are happy.

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PRX Remix, we're constantly trying to find stories that invoke the sense of joy you get from discovering something new. 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

0: the past year, Defense Secretary Pete Hegseth has been hosting several worship services at the Pentagon, Christian worship services. Church and state separation issues aside, the tone of these services has gotten a lot of attention. And if you haven't seen it, I wanted to play you a little bit of it.
1: Give them wisdom in every decision, endurance for the trial ahead, unbreakable unity, and overwhelming violence of action against those who deserve no mercy.
0: I was thinking a lot about this kind of strident rhetoric when Pope Leo released his first encyclical this past spring. An encyclical is one of the most authoritative documents the Catholic Church can publish, so this was a big opportunity for the Pope. While he talked a lot about AI, he used this encyclical to also comment on the idea of a just war. He didn't mince words. He said it was, quote, outdated. The concept of a just war is something I will admit I have not thought very much about since my college theology classes, but we're hearing so much more about it now. And the idea, at least in Christianity, of a just war is that there are actual conditions that must be met in order for war to be morally justified. For example, wars can happen if you are acting in self-defense, but only if all other alternatives have been exhausted. And the way that you wage war is also really important to determine whether or not it is moral or not. Pope Leo went on to say that we are witnessing a, quote, troubling revival of war as an instrument of international politics, while the very ethical principles that had previously limited its use are being eroded. And he added, while it's much easier to start a war than stop it, quote, humanity is slipping into a violent culture of power. No algorithm can make war morally justified. And that's what we're going to talk about today. I'm joined by two guests who have been thinking about the concept of a just war for decades. Rabbi David Saperstein is the Director Emeritus of the Religion Action Center of Reform Judaism. He's the first rabbi in American history to have been designated a U.S. ambassador and served as the United States Ambassador at Large for International Religious Freedom. He's also an attorney and the author of Jewish Dimensions of Social Justice, Tough Moral Choices of Our Time. David, thank you so much for being with us.
2: Pleasure.
0: I also want to welcome theologian Miroslav Volf. He grew up a Pentecostal Christian in the former Yugoslavia, a Protestant minority in the region, with Croats being predominantly Catholic, Serbs Eastern Orthodox, and Bosnians Muslim. In the 1990s, conflicts between these groups erupted into one of Europe's most deadly wars, resulting not just in the carving up of Yugoslavia, but many, many war crimes and genocide. And many of these horrors were justified in Christian terms. And Miroslav, now a professor of theology at Yale Divinity School and director of the Yale Center for Faith and Culture, has spent his life as a scholar and activist trying to understand that. Miroslav, welcome.
2: I'm delighted.
0: So Miroslav, as I just said, I feel like most of my life, the idea of a just war has been an academic concept. And really, it's just been the past year that I've started to hear a lot of politicians use this term here in Washington. So can I just start by asking you what our current understanding, our legal understanding of just war and international law, how much of that comes from religious law, religious thinking, or religious traditions, particularly, of course, Christianity?
2: Well, there's a long tradition to try to think through how does justice or doing justice look like in the theater of war. And I think it originated in part by the great Christian thinker, Saint Augustine. And he was wrestling with a kind of tension. Tension on the one hand was that he belonged to the religious tradition at whose heart, in a sense, is command by Jesus Christ, not just to love one's neighbors, but also to love one's enemies. As the sun shines on good and the bad, so also should we embrace not just those who are good to us, but also our enemies. So love of enemies as a definitive of the Christian tradition. And then it has powerful effects through the first century of Christianity. But Augustine was living in a situation in which empire has become Christian, then had to ask the question, to what extent engaging in war war can be deemed to be the right thing to do, and can we pursue justice in that context? And I think that motivated his thinking and the tradition that followed it.
0: Because prior to that, Christians were generally considered to be pacifists.
2: That is, pacifist, or they felt that they had to actually make good on that command, and therefore one ought not to be a soldier.
0: When did that change?
2: Well, it started changing, I think, with the conversion of Constantine. There was a kind of a pressure there. But I think it was really important what happened. And often when a religion becomes a kind of a dominant cultural force, so they manipulate with religion in order to achieve their own purposes, they take religion into their service. But it's also a very important thing that religion is associated with identity. And it's played the role in the conflict of which I was witness in former Yugoslavia, namely in Serbia and Croatia. You had this notion that there's such a thing as heavenly Serbia. You had this notion that God and the Croats, as if God had some particular interest in Croats as opposed to all other nations. And so that in some ways, protection of Croatness, of us, was a God's work that we are doing. And often religion then ends up what I call thinned out, so that it simply has a symbolic representation. I think the most interesting for me case of that is if you would see sometimes during the war on Serbian tanks, a kind of three fingers lifted up. And some people thought, oh, what is that? A botched victory sign? And actually, it wasn't a botched victory sign. Actually, it was an indication that we Serbians, we cross ourselves with three fingers together, symbolizing Holy Trinity, and two fingers folded down, symbolizing two natures of Christ, and then we make a sign of the cross. Now think of that. It was the symbol that you could see all of the place where victory was celebrated, right? Which is to say, did any of these people holding this sign have in mind at all the depth of the symbolism in that gesture? Absolutely not. It simply served, that is, us as opposed to them, Catholics, and Catholics that they had Westerners cross themselves with no particular gesture of the hand, fingers not in any way symbolizing anything.
0: David, can I just go to you and ask you, as we've talked about the sort of Christian historical tradition of war, what does that look like in Judaism?
3: So there are the close parallels between the Jewish attitude towards war and the limitations of what is allowed, how force and violence is allowed to be used, the Christian form, and the international legal system. There really, you know, there are just causes for war, and that includes a moral cause for the war, a legitimate authority, the right intention as a moral principle. I'm blending the three sources together now. And then it had to be fought, this just cause, in a way that met moral norms, protection of civilians, proportionality of force in relation to the goal to be achieved, and a whole series of protections. In the Jewish tradition, we have a very distinct one called Baal Tashkit, about not destroying the environment in the process. I think the idea being that war should be fought in a way that when it was over, civilian life could resume as normally and quickly as possible. So a lot of these common themes link them together. I think it is important to know that in terms of the very incisive description you gave, Miroslav, that the Pope in the encyclical actually addresses this directly, saying that it is forbidden to use religion as a justification for war, and religion should never be manipulated as a tool towards war. So he makes that very point. In watching the Pontiff
0: Is that state, point ever made in Judaism, that like you shouldn't use religion as a justification for war?
3: You got to remember that here, and I kind of chuckled as you were describing the change when Constantine took over. When religious groups are minorities without power, they often will come up with broad principles without qualifying them that much. Once they get melded with power. Religion and power come together. Once the religion and power come together, then you find very often that they will find increasing justifications under their moral construct to allow warfare to be fought as effectively just measured by military success. Judaism, from the time of the exile from the Holy Land under the Romans until 1948, were never vested with the power to actually actualize the ideas that develop. So the idea of manipulating religion in the name of some military goal didn't really occur in real life until the contemporary times. And one can judge how effectively or ineffectively Israel as a Jewish state is following the norms that have been prescribed.
0: I do want to talk about that, but I do want to ask if you can just put on your ambassador hat and just give us a sense of, as we've been talking about both of these traditions, what international law says about what war is justified. And then I want to ask both of you also just about if that's even a relevant question anymore when we think about international law and the international order, which the Pope talked about.
3: Well, under Article 51 of the UN Charter, there is a right to self-defense. And that right to self-defense also permeates the justification for the use of force in Christian just war theory and in Jewish just war theory. That is both defense when you are attacked and intervening in defense where innocent people are going to be hurt and there being a moral obligation to protect innocent people. The question really becomes complicated, and particularly when you look at how you might apply it to current situations, about when preemptive war would be allowed, when someone believes they're going to be attacked, and when the force is allowed to avoid actually being attacked.
2: It seems that one of the very clear things that Leo says, and he echoes Pope Francis, is that this ought not to be construed as self-defense and is not appropriate use of just war kind of thinking. That's a controversial statement, but it's fairly clearly.
0: Do you agree with that? Do you think that the way that, I mean, we've heard American politicians say, no, of course there's just war. There's just war theory. Catholics believe in just war.
2: Well, yes, of course. Here's the passage from the encyclical, and it's quotation of another encyclical by Pope Francis. Mm-hmm. There are, of course, rigorous condition of moral legitimacy that has to be applied in the case of self-defense. Yet it is easy to fall into an overly broad interpretation of this potential right. And this is, some would also wrongly justified, preventive attacks or acts of war that can hardly avoid entailing evils and distorters graver than the evil to be eliminated. So he thinks that this preventive action would also wrongly justified, preventive attacks or acts of war that can hardly avoid entailing evils and distorters grave.

0: of those who wage war. And on April 10th, he said, the Pope wrote, actually writing on X, which interesting way for the Pope to be communicating, and also a sign of the changing times. Anyone who is a disciple of Christ, the Prince of Peace, is never on the side of those who once wielded a sword and today drop bombs. On May 5th, under some pressure of pushback on the strong declarative nature of this, he said, self-defense has traditionally always been allowed by the Church. Of course, many said, this sounds like you're saying you can't even use force for self-defense, or Jesus wouldn't approve using force for self-defense. To talk about just war today, complex problem, you have to analyze it on many levels. But ever since the entrance into the nuclear age, the whole concept of war has to be reevaluated with terms today. And we should note right before the encyclical that Bishop James Mazza, the chair of the U.S. Conference of Catholic Bishops, again responding in part to pressure from others saying, what does this mean, said, for over 1,000 years, the Catholic Church has taught just war theory. And it is that long tradition a Holy Father carefully references in his comments on war. A constant tenet is a nation can legitimately take up the sword in self-defense once all peace efforts have failed, that always being a very normal requirement here. That is, to be a just war, it must be a defense against another who actively wages war, yes, suggesting preemptive war might not be allowed. And then in the encyclical, he used the words that everyone is asking about, where he says, yes, self-defense is a valid use, yep, of force, strictly interpreted or applied. And everyone, those are words strictly applied or defined that have never been used before. And everyone says, what does that mean?
1: Yes.
0: So here's an interesting differentiation that often is made in discussions about just war in terms of preemptive war. Is there a difference between preemptive war when, let's say, you see an army approaching where it was very easy to know when you would soon be under attack? That should be differentiated between a preventive war, a war that there is not an imminent attack, but you have reason to believe that down the road, it is very likely someone is going to attack. In almost all of our traditions, that second category is not a permissible use of force because it undercuts diplomacy. And if you say it's valid, then anyone can do it.
2: Right. So the thing I find interesting is we have a rabbi and two Protestants here talking about what the Pope is saying. And I think a lot of people listening who are thinking we should just be keeping religion out of this conversation. I imagine you would, both of you would disagree.
1: I certainly would disagree. I think religion has to be careful how it engages in the debate, but both David and I are on the same page with that, and I do believe that religious voices should be heard. What I have been troubled about the most recent war in Iran, how little there was a discussion, moral discussion, of the type that we are having right now about that particular war.
2: About the, whether the war categories, which you're talking about, David, like the prevention. Right.
0: This was clearly a preventive war.
1: Well, what I'm simply saying is that moral categories that was not, were not used at all, right? And I contrast that to when we had war with Iraq, there was pretty robust discussion, moral discussion.
2: By whom?
0: May I?
1: Yes, please.
0: It was incredible. Yeah. Here during that period in the 90s, beginning with the first Gulf War,
1: yes,
0: moving through the Gulf Wars of the aughts, there has never been a time I can remember in any other war where there was more debate in the public on the floor of Congress, yes, by senators and congresspersons using just war rhetoric, just war analysis to analyze what should happen, what would be permitted, and how it should be fought.
2: And none of that happened
0: at that time.
2: Is there any way you could point to that happening?
0: Well, the one caveat, sadly, is the use of religion by our Secretary Hegseth and others, declaring God is on our side and we're fighting this for God. Something that I can never remember, you know, other than in broad terms before, to encourage people, God will watch over you, let's pray God will watch over you kind of language. But this kind of use of this as a justification for war, that is really a rarity.

0: We wanted to play some of Defense Secretary Pete Hegseth from March. He's been hosting monthly prayer services at the Pentagon, Christian prayer services.
1: Grant this task force clear and righteous targets for violence. Surround them as a shield. Protect the innocent and blameless in their midst. Make their arrows like those of a skilled warrior who returned not empty-handed. Let every round find its mark against the enemies of righteousness and our great nation.
0: Marisol, first, is this not directly from the Bible. It sounds like it is.
2: Maybe there are some phrases that are picked out from the Bible, but there's not.
0: That's not a passage.
2: There's no passage that is here being quoted.
0: How are you interpreting what he's saying there?
2: There is simply claim made that this is religiously justified war. There's no argument that's being made. And it seems to me like it is a classical, typical misuse of religious rhetoric in order to justify something that is fundamentally unjustifiable. It's not only that no debate is about categories of just war in this prayer. How do you fit the idea that is common to both Jewish and Christian tradition, that because each of us is...
0: And Islamic traditions as
2: Islamic
0: well.
2: Islamic tradition, yes, I think what I'm about to say fits the Islamic tradition as well, that each of us, because we were created in God's image, are of inestimable value. Each individual person, which is to say, I think before we start talking about just war and unjust war, we need to talk about the value of individual human beings, which means I have an 8-year-old daughter, which means that every 8-year-old daughter or whatever age daughter is in Iran, in Lebanon, in Gaza, in Sudan, is of equal value as my own 8-year-old daughter. I can take care of those girls, I don't have responsibility for that. But I have as much responsibility not to harm them as I do those who are very close to me. How come that most fundamental and most sacred, next to God, the most sacred conviction that we have, namely that we're created in the image of God, of infinite value, doesn't figure?
3: I think that one of the reasons that Pope Leo had been using those lines about God is not in favor of anyone who uses this sword was looking at a situation like Russia and Ukraine, in which both parties probably are invoking God on their side. And I think he was saying exactly what Mirosov was saying. That's not the way God interacts with us. I just do want to put a marker down that there are the lines that he may have been building on in Deuteronomy, in which it says that God will go into battle with you. So it's not to say that that idea is not there at all. But as our thinking over the centuries evolved, the just war norms were set to place limitations on the force in order to protect moral standards here that would apply to everyone on both sides.
0: So we've been talking about Iran. We've been talking about the U.S. Can I ask you about the Israel side of this, David? Do you feel like there is, like what you talked about in the U.S. in the 90s or the early aughts, like a very robust debate in Congress among, has that happened in Israel over the past few years?
3: I don't think that it has happened with any kind of intensity, because I think for almost all Israelis, from the most conservative right-wing Israelis to the most passionate left-wing peace activists in the country, the idea of responding to the Hamas attack of October 7 being a just cause seemed to be absolutely clear to people. Where you did get debates in Israel is over time, as a question of whether or not what appeared to be the use of starvation as a weapon of war, what appeared to be here excessive use of force that would be harming civilians despite Israel's efforts to warn civilians and get them out of the way, constantly hitting civilian targets, hospitals and schools and places that civilians would be gathered at, that this was a violation of international and Jewish moral restraints as well. But the trauma of what happened on October 7th was so deep that I think it served to dull a lot of the instincts maybe to have a more robust debate in this. There are two caveats I would give to what I said earlier about preventive war. What I indicated, I think, is a clear norm throughout history. And I think one of the reasons the Pope said, I don't know that just war norms aren't outdated now, and cited nuclear weapons as an example. What does imminent mean if all it takes is somebody 3,000 miles away pressing a button to attack you minutes later with devastating force? Is that meet the test of immediacy and imminency if you really believe that's going to happen? For Jews and Palestinians, we are witnessing a conflict over many, many decades driven by two survival narratives. The Israeli people survival narrative has been all we've wanted to do was live in peace with the people around us. They attacked us in 48. They approached us in 67. They attacked us in 73. They've walked away from every offer of peace agreement. We're surrounded by enemies, Iran, Hamas, Islamic Jihad, Hezbollah, the Shia militias in Iraq, the Shia militias in Syria, the Houthis in Yemen, all of whom have been dedicated to our destruction. This requires us to take dramatic steps and powerful steps to protect ourselves. And they would argue only Israel's strength, enhanced by American support, stands in the way of those people achieving what they want. And of course, the Palestinian narrative is this was our homeland. We were driven out in 48. Our dreams of having our own nation have been quashed forcefully and brutally by the Israelis. They have had no regard for the protection of civilians in the way that wars have been fought. We see it in Lebanon. We see it in Gaza, they would argue. We see it with their complicity with the violence on the West Bank. These are two peoples believing they have so few choices other than this. And I think for many others, it's looking at this and saying, why is it not clear there's no military solution that's ever going to protect you? With all your power, you haven't eliminated Hamas. You haven't eliminated Hezbollah. You've constrained them significantly. You've constrained and damaged Iran's capability. Why isn't this the time to sit down and try and work it out when you have, for the first time ever, the Abraham Accord countries, probably Saudi Arabia, Egypt, Jordan, all the EU, the international community, US, all committed to trying to work out a peaceful resolution? What an unprecedented moment. And it can't get by the survival narrative. One thing that Israel could do to send a powerful signal is to say publicly and actualize the fact it will stop the settle of violence on the West Bank. Israel can do that without one iota of damage to its security. So, you know, the new technology raises serious questions about imminence of a possible attack here and the asymmetry of people who fight a war hiding in civilian centers undercuts it even more. And those are the dilemmas we face.
2: I want to ask a very quick question. There may be a parallel, and you'll tell me whether I'm right, with kind of Hexit rhetoric in Israel. If I understand, remember correctly, Bibi Netanyahu has invoked Amalek in early speeches motivating action against Palestinians. Now, that's a very dangerous image because it calls for total annihilation of the entire people.
3: Yes, it was that.
0: I don't know the story of Amalek.
3: The tribe in the Bible, described in the Bible, who during the Exodus and the traveling through the wilderness would attack the stragglers, the weak, the sick, the vulnerable, the children, the elderly, and with the intent of destroying the Jewish people, I believe. And God gave a mandate that they should not be forgotten. They should be wiped out in their entirety. Over the centuries, that has been understood in different ways by the rabbis in a way that it would mute the argument for a genocidal action in terms of how we hear what we hear God calling for, which is basically to ensure the protection of the people and recognition. There are lots of different ways as the world changes to achieve that. But the use of that was deeply troubling. And the Ben-Gavirs and Smotrichs and others picked up on that and were using more explicit contemporary language about wiping them out, driving them out, ethnic cleansing. So that's that is a perfect example of the use of religion to inflame a situation, incite violence, undercut efforts at peace and finding peaceful resolution.
4: After this break, we'll be back.
0: Miroslav, you know, when we're talking about ethnic cleansing, I feel like I just want to ask you about coming from the former Yugoslavia, living through a war divided on the wrong religious lines. Can you just share a little bit about your story and how that led you to all of the things that you do today?
2: Yes, the war in former Yugoslavia had an important, it was kind of a marker in my own theological engagement because I felt I needed to engage with the issue. I was placed before the situation, what do I do when one third of my country is occupied, when a great many of its inhabitants have been driven out? What is my response? And the book that I wrote was Exclusion and Embrace, in which I try to struggle with this. My own commitment is to love of enemies. And what does a person with my own commitment, what does that person do in a situation of such injustice? And I know what my gut was telling me. Well, just give me a few B-52s and I'll solve this problem right away. And I knew also that that would be a kind of betrayal of my humanity. One of my most vivid memories, and I think the sermon that I preached that I would remember the most, was I was preaching in my own hometown where I was born, and it has swollen to twice its size with refugees from across the river Drava. And I was invited to preach in a church. And about 50% of the congregation were refugees, exiles, basically from their land. And I chose to preach the text, Psalm 137, where we sat at the river of Babylon with deep sorrow when we thought about Zion, right? And then besides, you can kind of see the grief and inability to sing a song, powers that be taunting them by wanting them to sing the song about Jerusalem to the Lord. And then kind of way the experience of the people ends with, blessed is the one who takes your little ones and dashes them at the rock, right? Some of the worst text that we can have. But I want to say, this is my holy book, right? So as a Christian, I think that this is the word of God. I have to deal with that question. What does it tell me? And I read that passage, and there was absolutely hushed silence. All eyes were intent on me. What am I going to say? And what I said about this passage is that here's the psalmist who is speaking the grief, the anguish, the deep rage that is in the heart of any person who finds itself, themselves in that situation, doesn't suppress it. And I made the following argument then and said, you know, Psalms were liturgical materials, which is to say they ought to be recited, sung in the context, a larger context.
0: As a lament.
2: As in a sense, lament, but lament where? I think lament before God. And I said then in that sermon, your rage, my rage, ought to be honored, and it belongs before the face of God. God, who is completely just and fully loving, will know what to do with that rage so as to let our souls be transformed with that rage from the perspective of God of justice and the God of love. But I think it's this kind of anguish and rebellion against injustice that we have to keep close to us and then think about moral questions.
0: So I wanted to ask just how both of you, how you think we should engage with this issue when many of us are sitting at in our homes in America, where this probably isn't affecting us directly. maybe we have a military member in our family, but like when we're thinking about the moral question, what should people do about this?
2: It's a moral question, but it's a spiritual question. And I think what that psalm did for me, who wasn't experienced, I wasn't a refugee. I kind of came parachuted from outside and was asked to speak, probably unfairly to them and to me. But why is it that I can't forget that? I can't forget it because it seems to me that I have to identify myself, find ways to identify myself with the experience of folks like that. I have to keep in mind, how does a person in Sudan feel? It's an invitation for me to imagine myself in that situation that I, the loved ones, my loved ones, are experiencing that, and then ask myself, what would I say is the appropriate action if I were in that situation? And that seems to me to be fundamental for this inversion of moral perspective, so that our moral judgment is formed by the concrete experiences of people. But what I found one of the most troubling things, not only that moral reflection was not part of our discussion about war in Iran, but also that somehow empathy is slowly seeping out of the larger public. We actually have Christian ministers who are arguing against empathy. And I'm saying, what has happened to us? What has happened to our soul? And that healing of the soul that is able to feel the pain of another person, that has to be retrieved.
3: So I take a different theological path and yet end up in much the same place as Miroslav has described. I'm part of a liberal theological tradition that doesn't accept the idea that every word of the Bible is the word of God. Rather, we see that the Bible and our sacred texts is written mostly by men, but men and women striving to understand what God called them to do and putting it down as best they could, a process that continues over all the centuries until us today, putting a responsibility on us. I believe in a God who doesn't intervene here on earth in each individual person's life, but rather has called humanity, called God's own creation to complete the creation of a world of justice and peace. It will come because of what we do. Therefore, if we're looking around the world and we see God's children suffering, we have a moral obligation to work to protect them, work to bring peace, work to bring justice, wherever it might be. And it's particularly true where we, let's say in Israel's case, if it has indeed in pursuing a just war, engaged in unjust means, that violated international law, we are complicit. We as Americans are complicit because we're their biggest supporters. We as Jews, because this is someone doing it in our name in part as a Jewish state, are complicit and therefore have a particular obligation in that case to speak out. You can't do everything, but you should never let the argument that you can't do everything everywhere prevent you from doing anything anywhere. And this is a place for the reasons I gave why we pick certain things that either are important because of what they represent. Think of Ukraine right now, of what it represents in terms of this conflict in the Middle East and in terms of what it may represent of people who are the victims of ethnic cleansing in Myanmar, of genocide in China, of the Uyghurs, of the spiritual genocide of Tibetan Buddhists. You can't do everything, but you pick your battles, and many of us have devoted our lives to trying to make these fights where we can.
0: David, I recently heard you speak where you talked about this concept of just peace. We've talked about essentially the Pope sort of beginning to allude to that when he's saying we need to move the conversation beyond just war. What do you think just peace should be?
3: Yeah, these are ideas that have been percolating in many religious groups for a long time. I want to give credit to my friend Avram Burg, the former speaker of the Israeli Knesset, now one of the sharpest critics of the way Israel has evolved in the last decades here. And he says it's time to abandon using just war as a modality through which we think about this. What we absolutely need, if we're all going to make it, if we're all going to survive, is the concept of just peace. And the ingredients to that are ideas that have long been a part of our ideas of forgiveness, our ideas of restitution that are central to what in Hebrew we call teshuva, repentance. He talks about first the acknowledgement of the harm done, the harm done in the case of Israel with the Nakba, the harm done by Hamas in October 7th. Go down the list, but the full acknowledgement, how many times people have been wronged and continue to be wronged. Secondly, wherever possible, restitution. You know, it's not possible to have Israel remain in peace, secure as they are, and give the keys back to every Palestinian and come back to their homes. That's an impossibility. So there has to be some kind of way there's restitution made to allow people to pick up a quality of life that they hope to create for their families. There has to be a commitment to get back to the peace table, to negotiate, to use diplomacy and negotiation as always the go-to effort that you really, really play out as fully and wholesomely as possible rather than reverting to force. And even if you have had to revert to force, wherever opportunities like I described earlier may exist today in the Middle East arise again, you must refocus on trying to achieve those. But that kind of just peace where we find to come to grips with the causes of the suffering, the trauma, and the threats to the survival of all the peoples involved is the only way we will end this ongoing cycle of violence and war that has plagued the Middle East for so many centuries.
2: You know, I love this. I just wanted to say, in the classical just war tradition, there's a question of justice to start the war, to wage war. There's justice within the conduct of the war, but there is justice also after the war, right? And I think we maybe think too little about that last category, vindication of rights, right? And then maybe reconstruction, victorious parties have a certain kind of responsibility in order to engage in reconstruction. And we have seen that happen with very good results after the World War II. So
0: the world has done this before.
2: So the world has done, we have experience with this, and I think we should make sure that we do it.
0: I think it's very easy for people to indict religion when it comes to its relationship to war. How do you think people should be thinking about that?
2: I think religion as such is an ambiguous phenomenon. Religion can be crafted and deployed in a particular way that is profoundly rights-crushing, justice-violating, and serve as a kind of sacred canopy, legitimizing, motivating even violence. We have seen that in the history. On the other hand, I think religious traditions have incredible resources to help us think in profound ways about character of our humanity and what kind of life is actually worthy of our humanity. What does it mean for us to be worthy to who we are as humans?
3: Religion has been used both to justify wars over the centuries and to solve conflict and bring peace. We live at a time where there is more interfaith, multi-faith cooperation, networking, dialogue going on across the globe than at any point in all of human history. That is kind of a model of the world we're trying to create. And I think we will get to the goal of what we hope for if religion plays the powerful role of reconciliation and peace. So whatever the past, in terms of religious conflicts, in terms of those who manipulate religion, if voices like the popes and the counterparts in every religious community, local and national and international, begin to speak out with common voices on the need to bring peace and justice and make it real, we have the potential of achieving the goals that of the world that God has promised us. It's up to us.
0: David Miroslav, thank you for being with me. I appreciate it.
2: Thank you for having us.
0: I'm Nyla Boodoo. Thanks for listening. Oh God, Now What is on Substack, so you can sign up to get weekly emails that include the episode, bonus content, including some behind-the-scenes information, and you can be in conversation with other people who are listening to the podcast. Oh God, Now What is a co-production of PRX Productions, Glad You're Here, and Rhyme Media. Our production team is Nick Minoni, Robin Lin, Genevieve Sponsler, Sandra Lopez-Monsalve, and Edwin Ochoa. The executive producer at Rhyme Media is Dan Bobkoff, and at PRX Productions, it's Jocelyn Gonzalez. Our theme music is by Hansdale Sheep. Oh God, Now What is made possible by the John Templeton Foundation.

0: Thank you for listening to PRX Remix. We love that you're here with us, but frankly, we want to get to know you better. Give us a call at 615-26-REMIX and fill us in on where you listen, who you are, and what you're up to. We can't wait to hear from you.
1: I thought the world was going to be like that outside. Then I found out, no. I'm not kidding. This is a true story. Hello, my name is Dottie. I was a bad girl. I had a great time at this girl's school. I mean, I was a star athlete, and I was a lousy student, but I was a good athlete. And there was just girls everywhere. We didn't care about boys anyway, so this was like a couple hundred miles away from my home. I was there for 4 years, like going to prison, except it was so great. All these girls, you know, getting girls' beds. I mean, I was a bad person. And I've been a bad girl ever since, too. Yes. Well, it was pretty sad. You know, in a lot of ways. My father appeared one day, and he told me, said, you have to leave school now. And I didn't understand. They decided to expel me. But it's a terrible thing to do to a kid, you know, to expel them for having a little kissing fun. Come on. This other parent had objected. And the girl had told her mother or something. But it was hard for me, so I had to go back to high school in the community where my family was. And I felt that, being unwelcome. But the amazing part of it was that the next year they let me come back.
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4: There's a horse on a rope, pulling against the tall dry grass in the wind. Just across the lot, boat masts bob and palms bend, frowning over the warm waters of the South Pacific. Nandi, Fiji, and the sidewalk is empty by the road. The taxis and buses carry big logos on their metal hulls. When the sidewalk fades into dirt, then ditch, I step down and across, and a cricket leaps from a pile of coins. Ching, click, click, click. The ditch passes beneath billboards. 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For sale, for rent, for rent, Ocean Breeze Apartments, Palm View Terrace, Coca-Cola Yoga Investment. And when the ocean comes back into view, there's a tent revival in the goat pasture. I am full after eating a big plate of biryani in town. And the air is hot and heavy and dense from a burn pile under the airport. It's midday and I stand near a billboard for an island timeshare. Beneath it, there's a cow tied to its big metal post, eating all the grass beneath it in a 10-meter radius. And the cars zoom by toward the beach. Postcards from the Wind are produced by me, Phil Corbett. More at thewind.org.
5: This is Bird Note. During a rainstorm, you're more likely to see birds perched and hunkered down than flying around. Most birds are mostly waterproof. Their feathers, combined with oil from preen glands, keep them pretty watertight. So, why do birds avoid flying during rainstorms? It's not just about getting wet. It may have more to do with the air than the water. Storms alter the medium in which flight takes place, the air itself. Rainstorms tend to occur when atmospheric pressure is low. Air in a low-pressure system is less dense. But it's dense air that gives birds the aerodynamic lift they need to take wing. Falling rain and high humidity also add lots of water molecules to the air. That water takes up space in the air, making it even less dense. So rather than fly, many birds perch and conserve energy during a storm. They sit it out under the cover of a tree or perch on a fence wire facing into the wind, reducing their air resistance and limiting the loss of precious body heat. But when the storm passes, birds once again take to the skies. For BirdNote, I'm Mary McCann. 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More at birdnote.org.
6: This is BirdNote. Imagine you're visiting the mountains on a sunny summer day. You spread out sandwiches and chips on a picnic table and turn to grab a cold drink from the cooler when suddenly in swoops an uninvited guest, a Canada jay. Also known as the gray jay, the camp robber, or Whiskey Jack, the mountain-dwelling Canada jay is well known in the high country. It's fluffy, long-tailed, and sooty gray with a white collar and forehead. And it is bold. First, it hops around in a nearby tree, checking out you and your lunch. Then, with soft, soundless flight, the jay drops right into the middle of your camp. The robber will escape with any edible bits it can get. But instead of eating the spoils at the scene of the crime, the bird will attach them to the side of a tree, using its super sticky saliva. Then, in the depths of winter, the Canada jay still has something to eat. As for the nickname Whiskey Jack, it probably comes from a Native American name for this species, Whiskajon. Learn more about all kinds of birds on our website, birdnote.org. And, unlike the Canada jay, you're always invited. I'm Michael Stein.
7: Film director Albert Maysles started making documentaries along with his brother David in the late 1950s. Their films were intimate, unhurried portraits, trying to imitate in some way how we watch people in real life. David died in 1987, but Albert is still making movies at 75. He tells us how he developed his style, and he walks us through a moment in Gimme Shelter, his great 1970 film about the Rolling Stones.
8: For a number of years now, the style of cinematography and editing and television has been pepped up by short moments of fancy photography, and people are so used to it that they can't endure a longer moment. And so it gets faster and faster, and the images are fleeting by. And so it's all the more difficult now, I would say, to put forth on television those sustained moments that are so human and so revealing and so important for us and so engaging. The kind of stuff that is so strong that you can't escape from it. My father was a very, very quiet person. I used to watch him listening to music, to good music. And just watching him, there might be a tear in his eye. Every intimate facial gesture somehow connected with and revealed something about the music. It helped me to understand the music. In effect, watching my father gave me a near-perfect music appreciation course, so that later on, when I made the first film with my brother of Vladimir Horowitz playing the piano, when he listened to the playback, I knew exactly how to tune in. And then, of course, the same thing with the scene where the Stones are listening to the playback of Wild Horses. I'm utterly fascinated with Charlie, who's in a very contemplated mood. He begins to look up and maybe at me, so I'm moving closer to him. And now it's just his face getting still closer, and I'm waiting. Even just the slight movement of his head is just right for the music. And he's looking at me, but he's looking at everybody that's watching the film. And as I'm filming Charlie, I can't tell you what moved me at the what turned out to be exactly the right moment. Maybe it was as Charlie was now looking at Mick that I got to his hands. And I had the most beautiful closure for the scene.
7: Albert Maisel's latest film, Lolly's Kin, The Legacy of Cotton, was nominated for a 2001 Academy Award. Michael May produced our story.
9: This is Bird Note. Ornithologist and poet J. Drew Lanham often writes about his experience as a black man in the outdoors, both the joy of being in nature and the racism he faces in the field. Sometimes that's led him to bird in places that others might overlook. And one time, looking for sparrows inspired a poem celebrating these little brown birds.
10: Sparrow envy. Were I the sparrow, brown-backed, skittish, and small, I would find haven in thorniest thickets, search far and wide for fields lone fallow, treasure the unkempt, worship the unmown, covet the weed-strewn row. I would slink between sedges, chip unseen from brambles, skulk deep within hedges, and desire the ditches grown wild. I would find great joy in the mist-sodden morning, sing humble pleas from the highest weeds, and plead for the gray days to stay.
9: 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I'm Mark Bramhill.

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3: 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I'm talking into a drinking glass. It's late and I'm kind of punchy. Stay tuned.
4: Dunty, I know you love a story about my mountain upbringing. Mm-hmm. So it won't surprise you to learn that as a child in Kentucky, I canned at home, specifically at my Granny Booth's house. She canned everything from beans and tomatoes and jams to the highly experimental canned whole baby crab apples. That was not a successful experiment.
5: That scares me.
6: I have a canning history, too. 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
4: What'd you can?
6: We canned peaches at Osage. They also did pimentos for pimento cheese.
4: Nice.
6: But what I did was I stood on this platform with a stick. And when the cans of peaches came down the chute heading towards the boxes and they got hung up at this one turn, I'd hit a can with a stick to free it so it could continue on its way to be boxed. That was my job.
4: That's not exactly canning, John T.
6: I was involved in the process.
4: Community canneries occupy that space in between.
6: Right.
4: They make possible more volume than a home cook can produce. And in community canneries, home cooks can work in volume without having to make profits.
6: In one corner of Virginia, community canneries still serve people who garden on a grand scale. And after all, where else can you process 70 pounds of something in a day?
4: Quarts, John T. It'd be quarts. 70 pounds is easy. I'm Melissa Hall.
6: And I'm John T. Edge.
4: We're your hosts for Gravy.
7: Gravy.
8: Gravy.
9: Gravy.
4: A production of the Southern Foodways Alliance, Gravy tells new and complicated stories about the changing American South. Reporter Caleb Johnson explores the community canneries of Southwest Virginia.
10: When I meet Arnold and Donna LaFon at the Carroll County Cannery in tiny Hillsville, Virginia, one morning this summer, they tell me they stayed up till midnight shelling October beans. If the couple's tired, it doesn't show. By 10 a.m., they're happily prepping their last batch of beans.
11: And we're through with this one then, aren't we?
12: Yeah.
11: Okay.
10: The LaFons drove an hour from their home outside Withville, Virginia. The Hillsville Cannery was the closest one open that day. When a vegetable is ready to be harvested and canned, there's no time to waste. Canning runs deep in the LaFon family history.
13: From the time I was able to walk, we had a garden, and we canned at home.
10: That's Arnold. He's a big man wearing big glasses, and he grew up on a farm.
13: If you want to find something new, you just come to my house, sit down in front of the television. You didn't have to worry about sitting there very long. You didn't have weeds to pull or firewood to carry in, something to do all the time. And that's what, when you live on a farm, that's just the way it is.
10: Arnold's mother ran the community cannery in Blacksburg, Virginia for 25 years. At 100, she's no longer able to garden or can like she used to, but she still manages to take part in the process.
13: Now, she sat out there on the blacktop and watched us pick them, make sure we're doing it right, yesterday.
10: After spending time in a blancher, the October beans are ready for canning. Arnold and Donna line up glass jars, not metal cans, on a stainless steel work table. They scoop beans into each, then add salt and hot water. They cap the jars, then carefully place them in a metal basket, which is raised, then lowered, by a chain hoist into an industrial pressure cooker.
7: And now we try to get it to 240, and it cooks for 90 minutes.
10: That's Sarah Griggs. She runs the Carroll County Cannery, its sole employee, in fact. Her mantra, yes, we can.
8: Yes, we can.
10: The canning process dates back to 1700s France. Napoleon offered a reward of 12,000 francs to anyone who invented a way to preserve food so he could safely feed troops. A winner took 15 years to emerge. A candy maker and chef came up with sealing food jars with wax. He wrapped these jars in canvas, then boiled them. Air was driven out, and the heat destroyed dangerous microorganisms. As the jars cooled, a vacuum seal formed, preventing air from getting back in and spoiling the food. The process remains largely the same. On a busy day like this one, the Carroll County cannery is loud. Steam whistles as pressure builds. Vents gasp hot air. Water pours through the blancher. So while the October beans cook, I ask Arnold and Donna to join me somewhere quieter, and cooler, too. We sit in a room that reminds me of a teacher's lounge. After seeing what it takes to can a large quantity of beans, I ask why at 70-plus years old, they still put in the effort.
9: We raise our produce for the most part, so we know what's there from beginning to end. When you go to the store and buy something canned, or even frozen, for that matter, but primarily canned, you don't know what you're getting.
13: It does not taste the same.
10: Arnold and Donna came of age in a time and place where what you grew and preserved in summer and fall was what you ate for the next 6 months until spring. Much of that work was, and still is, done at home. As in the garden, Donna says Arnold's mother is in charge in the kitchen.
9: His mother sits on a stool in front of the stove the entire time that pressure is up. So she watches that gauge. If it gets more than 1 or 2 pounds off, she adjusts her temperature.
10: But canning at home has its drawbacks. People fear pressure cookers, and even with an elaborate setup like the Lafon's, it's time-consuming.
13: Then we've got 2 or 3 pressure cookers, so you can keep one on, take it off, put another one on.
9: That's a slow process.
13: It's slow.
9: How many you can do at one time?
13: You only do 7 quarts at a time. So when you come up here and you do 70 quarts at a time.
10: Government-funded community canneries date back to the late 1800s. They boomed during World War I and II, when Americans grew backyard victory gardens in response to nationwide food shortages. A Washington Post tally found that at one point, there were 3,800 public canneries in the United States. The Carroll County Cannery, which was funded by the county, opened in the fall of 1943. Locals were encouraged to sign up for a class on, quote, the production, conservation, and processing of foods for farm families. That original cannery, it no longer stands.
8: The old cannery burnt down in 2000, and it was across the street. And the county was not going to build another one, and the granny ladies, who are dead now, said, oh, yes, you are.
10: Sarah mentions granny ladies with a respect and understanding that the knowledge they possess is crucial to canning and a sense of community in places like Hillsville. She tells me Virginia has the most community canneries still in operation of any state, 10. Sarah and others I talked to for this story attribute that to the granny ladies and the region's character.
8: It's very rural, it's spread out. We're an agricultural area.
10: Today, there's a Walmart located about 10 miles from downtown. But in winter, snow will fall, making roads impassable. So it's comforting to know your pantry's stocked with dozens of jars filled with already cooked food. Arnold and Donna end up paying about 78 cents a quart jar for the October beans today. That's in addition to the hours they spent growing, picking, shelling, and prepping the beans. For them, it's worth it, because canning means more than its surface-level function. It's also a way to slow down, to spend time with family members.
9: Even though your hands are working, your mind is going. And one of the kids will say something that'll bring back a memory, and you'll find yourself talking about it and expanding on it and so forth. So it's just, I think, the people that do this kind of thing don't normally have time. And that gives you the time.
10: Do The winch grinds against the basket's weight as it's pulled out of the hissing pressure cooker. The basket sways, and jars clink against each other.
8: Let me swing this over to them.
10: The basket gently lands on a wheeled wooden pallet. Sarah rolls the jars to a work table, where Arnold and Donna wait. Using dish towels to protect their hands, they begin pulling jars from the basket, layer by layer, checking for cracks, making sure lids are sealed. Sarah's job is to run the machinery, but she can't resist helping out wherever she sees a need. To her, canning's a lifestyle. She's the first to arrive, the last to leave, working well beyond the hours paid for by the county.
8: When they hired me, they said your hours are Monday through Friday, 7 to 3:30. I said, who cans between 7 and 3:30? Nobody I know.
10: Everyone isn't a farmer. They have work schedules that make it difficult to get to the cannery during the week.
8: If somebody wants to have something, they'll call, and I'll say, sure, come on, if I'm here. I open on Saturdays.
10: Sarah holds a jar aloft. Cooking has transformed the beans from pearl white and pink to a light brown.
8: Now see that, look at there. When you shake them, look, beautiful.
10: Arnold looks on, grinning with anticipation of meals to come.
13: I can have them for supper. Big old bowl of onions, cornbread.
10: Eventually, they come across a jar that cracked in the cooker. This happens. Maybe the jars were old. Maybe they were packed too tightly together. Like any method of cooking, no two batches of jars ever come out exactly the same.
8: So I would say 95% did pretty good. So we lost one out of 80. I think we did okay.
10: While Arnold and Donna load their jars of October beans into a cardboard box, Sarah hoists another cage from the second pressure cooker.
8: And it's actually the hardest part because you don't want to shake them. You don't know what's going on. You're afraid you're going to break. Everybody cries. Look at that.
10: This one contains half-gallon jars filled with vegetable soup. The jars are radiant, dripping water. The soup's tomato base is bright red, a stark contrast to the room's white walls.
8: So this is the most, the tensest moment. Ta-da!
10: The soup jars are cooling on a table when their owner shows up.
8: Come on, Nevada, you're going to be on a podcast, yeah?
10: Nevada Martin has other things to attend to before worrying about any questions I have.
12: Don't pinch my lids.
10: Like making sure her jars are sealed and are handled, or in this case, not handled, exactly the way she learned.
12: Don't touch them. That's something my mother never would let us do.
14: Well, she told us to work.
12: No. Don't ever touch mine.
13: Uh-oh.
12: No, my mother, when she canned, we didn't touch nothing until the next day. She got them out of the canner, put them on the table, and that was it. I tried to can like my mother and my grandmother and my mother-in-law. Never touch those lids. Never.
10: Canning is superstition and science. Jostling a jar might cause it not to seal. You want to wait for a particular sound.
8: The ping is they're sealed. They're pinging.
10: Nevada learned her patience and practice from her grandmother, who canned in a big iron pot set in the yard. Now, Nevada's passing on her knowledge to her granddaughter.
15: Hi, I'm Ashley Cox. I've always been one for keeping, like, stuff that we do in our family, keep it going because it's such a dying art, you know, just like, you know, needlepoint and things like that. It's family time. We all get together. We all do it. We laugh. We tell stories. We cut all this stuff up. It's rewarding to know that you did it yourself. You know, it was food that you watched from the ground all the way to the can. I mean, that's why I want to keep it going, because it's something I can do on my own that can feed my children and say, you know, this is what I did. I did this.
10: But Ashley says she's in the minority among her peers. She's 27. Most don't grow gardens, even fewer can, at home or in the Carroll County facility. Aside from a couple of young boys helping their mother and Ashley, the other canners I see look at least old enough to draw Social Security.
15: But I think it's important. I really do. Especially for this area in the Appalachian Mountains. It started out in this area out of necessity. You had to grow your own food. Because you lived in the mountains, you had to drive 30, 40 miles just to get anywhere. And I mean, I know we can go to the store now, but it's just, I don't know. There's something about that. You're proud of it, you know?
10: Like for others in the area, gardening and canning aren't an absolute necessity for Nevada Martin anymore. But She still lives as if they were.
12: All I buy usually from the store is like flour, meal, sugar, milk, you know. No, well, we eat everything we can. I guess last year we canned over, what, about 600 cans, didn't we, if not more.
10: While Ashley carries jars to add to this year's larder, I sit down with Nevada and Sarah Griggs. These women share a special bond. For 13 years, Sarah worked at the produce stand next door to the cannery.
8: I used to see people over here all the time, and I used to cry when things would go out of season. And I said to myself, I'm going to learn to can.
10: But there was a problem.
8: You can't just come in and say, hey, I want to learn how to can. It just doesn't work like that. The thing about canning is you kind of have to have a granny lady show you.
10: Enter Nevada Martin. When Sarah became interested in canning, it was Nevada, one of those granny ladies, who showed her the ropes. Nevada's used the Carroll County cannery since the 1970s. Sarah was willing to listen, and she was also willing to put in the work.
8: You work hard, you sweat in the summer to have food in the winter. That's the whole concept of canning, and that's why it's kind of a dime.
10: Those granny ladies who showed her the ropes. Nevada's used the Carroll County cannery since the 1970s. Sarah was willing to listen, and she was also willing to put in the work.
8: You work hard, you sweat.

0: To bring the tomatoes here, had to wash your jars. Sarah and I, we cut them up in quarters, get all the bad out of so you won't put a bad tomato in. You cook your tomatoes down, then you take it to the little grinder, pulper.
1: I feel exhausted just listening to her describe the process. She leaves out all the other vegetables she prepped for the soup, and the fact that you have to unload the jars at home and store them somewhere, too.
2: Is there anything that you can't put in vegetable soup?
0: No. All the leftovers, it went in soup. We didn't throw anything away.
1: Sitting side by side, the women rattle off some things they've canned together. Pickles, pasta sauce, corn, peaches. All that work in a humid room, forged a friendship. But Sarah doesn't see Nevada around the cannery as much as she used to.
2: Nevada used to be here and can when the doors opened till the doors closed. This is the first time she's been here all summer.
0: Yeah.
2: She hasn't been able to can because sickness, health, and the granny ladies don't have any support. And they, granny ladies, say, Sarah, it's cheaper for me to can at home. Well, no, it's not, because you're burning up your air conditioner. It's 1,000 degrees.
0: And your stove.
2: And you're burning your stove up.
0: Yeah. I've gone through several stoves canning at home. It's just really, it's cheaper to come over here to do it, really. Because like Sarah and I said,
2: it's more labor.
0: Yeah.
1: Nevada isn't the only one who's spending less time canning these days. And as that practice fades, so does the community of people around it. Which reminds me of a story Arnold told. A large oak tree stands beside the LaFon's house. Every year they sit underneath it and shell beans. People driving past stop to visit. One neighbor in particular.
3: Whenever he'd see us sitting out there, he always stopped. He couldn't stand it. If he went by a little bit, he'd be back, you know. And he'd come out there and sit and talk.
1: That neighbor is now deceased. This summer, the LaFons staked their usual spot beneath the oak branches, bushels of beans at their feet.
3: And ordinarily, years ago, we'd had at least three or four people stop and check on us, but nobody stopped yet. We didn't have nobody stop. Nobody.
4: He tried to wave them down, but no one stopped.
5: Caleb Johnson reported this episode. Caleb is the author of the novel Treeborn and teaches writing at Appalachian State University in Boone, North Carolina. Irina Zhorov produced this episode. Special thanks go to...
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5: Managing editor for Gravy and all other SFA media is Sarah Camp Milan.
6: She's never been involved in canning.
5: Mary Beth Lassiter serves as our publisher. She has. I'm Melissa Hall.
6: I'm John T. Edge.
5: Thanks for letting us pour some gravy in your ear.
6: Did we can it first?
7: This is a bird note. As a kid, artist David Shepherd would sketch all the flora and fauna he saw. His true love was for plants. But when he moved to Hawaii to study botany, he realized...
8: Hawaii is special because its main character is birds. Birds were the dominant species in terms of animal life. And so all the plants really co-evolved with the birds. You can see that in just how specific the beaks of different species are to the shapes of the flowers here. And so that became part of my art.
7: David now designs aloha shirts featuring the native plants and wildlife of Hawaii. One design features the i'iwi, a Hawaiian honey creeper.
8: So the i'iwi birds dart from flower to flower to flower very quickly. Well, the Hawaiians saw this and they thought of the metaphor that it was like procreation, the metaphor for the health of the forest, because only in its procreation can it exist.
7: Then, hidden among the trees, David has drawn kahuli, or native land snails.
8: Their existence in the forest is special because if they were around, it was said that the forest would sing. And songs are also a very important element of Hawaiian culture because it's how things are passed on from generation to generation. It's how you communicate what the world is. So these snails are singing, right? And then you have the birds that are a symbolic of procreation. And so the combination is that this is Hawaii. This is the perpetuation of it.
7: See pictures of David's designs at our website.

0: 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I'm Mark Bramhill.
1: Welcome to USC Annenberg's This California Life. I'm Megan Donis. This season, we document Altadena after the fires, following this remarkable community as it recovers and rebuilds. And part of that community were the many animals who went missing during the fires. Reporter Alyssa Martinet follows one woman who returned to her home in Altadena to spearhead efforts to rescue beloved pets and reunite them with their families.
2: Billy Cat! Billy Cat! Billy Cat!
3: It's February 2025, a month after the Eaton Fire burned through Altadena, and Jamie Rosier is standing in the wreckage of a burnt home, calling out for a lost cat. As the fire raced towards town, the owner couldn't get her cat out from under the bed in time. She had to leave.
4: I'm trying right now to see if I can even identify, you know, what might look like a bed. Because that's where she said he was when she evacuated. And she said it would be a miracle if he survived. And she's been convinced that he's dead. I'm not going to let her think that at this point. I don't want her to give up.
3: Choppers fly overhead. Nearly every structure is utterly flattened. All that's left standing in most of the houses are the brick chimneys.
4: If he ran out, he could be anywhere. Yeah. But if he stayed there, his body might be right there. I don't know. But I still call out and talk to them and, you know, make kitty sounds and kissy sounds and all the things. I'll shake treat bags sometimes and I'll pour the kibble.
3: Jamie has worked with animals her whole life. She has her own business as a dog trainer and behavior consultant. She's also worked in animal disaster relief all over the U.S. Her first was Hurricane Katrina in 2005, where she helped rescue animals in the disaster zone.
5: I did not know at that time that there was that realm at all. I had no idea. But, you know, because of my love for animals and my work with animals, my whole career, I was just called to go.
3: 4 years later, Jamie helped animals evacuate from the L.A. station fires. Then she worked on the 2023 fires in Maui, where she and her husband later moved.
5: And then I was actually working on Hurricane Helene remotely when this disaster hit. So I went straight from Hurricane Helene to the Eden fire disaster.
3: This is the fifth disaster she's worked on, and it's the most personal. Jamie grew up in Altadena.
6: Hallie, folks here are entering 24 hours of hell in Altadena. We have the smoke behind me. We have smoke on the other side. We are essentially encircled and enshrouded by this Eaton fire, which was 400 acres, now nearly 10,000 acres. That gives you a glimpse at how quickly it's moved. We were just about a half.
5: My phone started ringing off the hook like crazy, and it hasn't stopped, and we're a month in.
6: It is utter heartbreak in every direction you look. It's fire crews having to give up the firefight because they don't have any water, and that is why.
5: Because I was so far away and feeling so helpless, knowing my community was burning up and being deeply affected, I started gathering resources for my loved ones and neighbors and everyone, and also for their animals. Because I've got hundreds of clients up in Altadena, pet-based clients, over the past almost 30 years. And I started seeing missing people posts, missing pets, all of that, and I started logging all that data as well and trying to play matchmaker. I was working almost around the clock, tirelessly answering calls, texts, Facebook messages, Instagram messages, whatever. Like, it was just nonstop. Because I have worked on four other disasters, I know where this typically goes, and, you know, we've got to get resources to people as quick as we can so that they can make it through.
3: Soon, Jamie realized she had to be on the ground in Altadena. After she landed in L.A., the first thing she did was head to the burn zone.
5: Seeing all the properties that I used to live in that were burned down, the house that where I like first lived with my husband, for example, like I stood in that driveway and just crying, you know, like I just melted down because I have so many great memories there.
3: Jamie spent most of her adult life, over 20 years, living and working in Altadena.
5: My parents were divorced and my mom was in Pasadena and my dad was in Altadena. And I always gravitated towards Altadena because of the big trees and the nature, being up against the mountains there. I mean, I was, you know, roller skating and riding my bike up Christmas Tree Lane and cruising all over town. I grew up with a mixed family. At my mom's house, I had a half-brother and full brother there. And then growing up at my dad's, I had four foster brothers. Two were white, two were black. But having my foster brothers, you know, in that community and was so much more comfortable because it was such a diverse place. You know, we'd go to other cities and heads would turn and people would look at us funny, but Altadena was very different.
3: It's also where her love of animals began. In college, Jamie started helping trap stray cats, the beginning of her nearly 30-year career with animals. Everything from working as a vet tech to teaching dogs to swim.
5: I grew up with lots of animals. Mom's house, we had 17 cats. So I'm a crazy cat lady. We had reptiles, you know, I had rabbits, dogs at my dad's house. You know, I'd rescue birds. I mean, it's been a lifelong journey. I don't remember life without having an animal, really. Then when I went off to college, I got into a cat rescue. And that turned into collecting 13 cats.
3: The animal rescue work is all volunteer, but people always step up to help make it possible.
5: For every disaster, I've always been, like, you know, basically sponsored. Like, I've said to someone, hey, I really want to go. You know, I'm thinking about this. And somebody says, hey, I'll get you the flyer miles. It's been amazing. Every single disaster that I've done has been that way.
3: A month after the fire, Jamie was on the ground in Altadena in her rented minivan. It's filled to the brim with supplies, bags of cat food, jugs of water, bowls, crates, and flashlights.
7: Your car is so decked out. I'm impressed. For being a rental. I know, but you've got everything you need in here.
5: I've never driven a little minivan. I guess this is the soccer mom life that
7: it's
5: I never
7: working,
5: knew about.
7: Like,
5: no, I mean, it does.
7: You have everything.
5: It's loaded up. Like, yeah, I'm ready for it.
3: As prepared as she is for the rescue work, her hometown looks completely different. And sometimes she loses her way.
5: You know, like, I mean, I know this town like the back of my hand. Like, I can just drive to the people's houses. I don't know the streets necessarily or the number. Or at least I didn't need it before now, because it's hard to recognize. Like, I just had to map this, which is, like, wild to think that that's the case, you know?
3: Jamie drives through the burn zone most afternoons, setting out food and water and looking for pets. She's helped coordinate more than 80 volunteers. Some of them connect missing pets and owners online. Others put out food, monitor cameras for pet sightings, and set up traps. She pours food and water into bowls and places them on a brick patio that used to be the entrance to a house.
5: You know, if you're in survival, right, you're going to search for sustenance. And if they can find it in the beginning stages like this, then we can keep them alive. And if they can't, then sadly they perish.
3: Being right up against the San Gabriel Mountains, Altadena is known for its wildlife. But after the fire, it was a different scene.
5: I wish I could say that I've seen a lot of animals, but the truth is I've actually only seen one deer doing my route. And it's really surreal, you know, like, I mean, I'm used to seeing, like, the squirrels bopping around on the street and the birds flying and, you know, dogs barking, and I'm used to seeing and hearing all that stuff. And, you know, it's disappointing in a way. It's heartbreaking, you know? But I know that, what I'm doing is super important and can save lives, and I just have to keep that in mind. That it's not about, like, seeing them right now, it's just making sure that there's food and water, so that if they are hiding somewhere, you know, because they're still going through trauma, that they can live, they can sustain themselves. You know, there's sort of this, like, I want to say, like, sexy part of rescue that, like, oh, I got this fire cat and I trapped him, and look at me!
3: That part of rescue wasn't happening much in these early stages, but Jamie reminds herself that's okay.
5: Keeping them alive by feeding them is really, truly, like, the most important thing that we can do in the beginning stages of a disaster.
3: By late February, now 6 weeks after the fire, Jamie defines success in the little things. Things only an animal rescuer would notice.
5: This property that we're approaching belongs to a dear friend of mine I've known for probably 25 years, and she has not been back. She had two cats that she couldn't get them into carriers as she was trying to evacuate, and she was running from the flames herself. So she thinks that they're dead, and I'm again trying to get her to keep the hope alive, and so I just keep coming every day to feed, you know, add food and water.
3: We walk up to the bowls, and Jamie notices some of the food has been touched.
5: Yeah, so this is actually a really exciting discovery, I have to say. Now I don't know who's eating here, but half of the food bowl is gone, and all of the water bowl is gone, so that's very encouraging to see that kind of activity.
3: Wildlife, like raccoons and coyotes, could also be eating here. That's why the next step is setting up a wildlife camera.
5: Probably in the next day or two, I'll have one of the crew like put a camera out to see what we got going on. And if we have a sighting of either of her cats, we'll actually try to trap them and get the cat back to her mama or their mama.
3: Back in the van, Jamie pulls up a spreadsheet on her phone. This spreadsheet is essential to the disaster effort. It's her way of making sure no animal is left behind.
5: You know, I just have their name. Oh, yeah, it is Monkey.
8: Oh, you're right. And it has the they look like?
5: It has their description and special tabby markings. She's a short-haired dilute tortie, and he's a short-haired brown tabby. And then I also have the status of the pet. So far, we have not found either of them.
3: By early March, after weeks of boots-on-the-ground work, it's time for Jamie to return to her life in Hawaii. She'll keep working on the online side, and other animal rescuers will carry on the work in Altadena. Jamie and her husband plan to be on Maui for at least another 4 years.
5: After that, I don't quite know. Part of me dreamt about coming back to Altadena, and sorry. That's the part that's hard for me, but I don't know what it's going to be like or what's going to happen. It's going to be totally different. And a lot of people have moved away already. They're scattered all over multiple states. Our community's been shattered, you know? So it's, I mean, people are sticking together and trying to help each other. That's the beautiful part. Being here, I'm seeing that. And I'm also seeing the terror, the heartache, and the concerns of, you know, of everyone, of all my loved ones. So it's hard.
3: In April, I called Jamie to check in.
9: I'm kind of constantly involved in the fire stuff and the search, you know, the disaster relief aspect. So I'm trying to do as much as I can. I feel like it's a gift and it's a privilege and it's an honor. And, you know, I take it very seriously.
3: She's still coordinating on the ground operations. The volunteer team has found over 260 cats in the Eaton Fire burn zone. They've reunited over 60 pets with their families. And separately, the Pasadena Humane Society has reunited another 25 cats.
9: Yeah, reunifications are still happening, absolutely. And the best thing about those is that they help keep the hope alive for everybody. We're 3 months in. And I know for people who've lost everything, it's a lifetime already, right? It feels like that every day.
3: Months after a disaster, while the news cycle moves on, Jamie's work doesn't stop.
9: It's worth it. I love it. I'm passionate about it. So to me, I can't help but want to do it every breathing moment, you know? Like, it's just like when something happens and you go because you need to, you get that calling, you know? And that's what it is for me. It's a calling. Like, I could fight it if I want to. But what is that going to do me, you know?
3: Jamie will keep helping Altadena for 6 months, a year, or more, however long it takes.
9: It's what I, yeah, It's what I'm called to do.
3: For Annenberg Media, I'm Alyssa Martinet.
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0: Welcome to USC Annenberg's This California Life. I'm Megan Donis. This season, we document Altadena after the fires, following this remarkable community as it recovers and rebuilds. As part of our series, we collaborated with the Charlotta Bass Journalism and Justice Lab at USC. And in our next story, Bass fellow Daniela Lake explores what the Black community in Altadena can learn from another thriving Black community consumed by fire during the Tulsa Race Massacre of 1921.
1: And then we start coming further across Altadena Drive, and that's when we were literally like you just walked us right into a volcano, an active volcano. Everything was on fire. Everything. The bushes, the trees, the houses.
2: It was like a blowtorch just right over everything.
3: I've never seen anything like that. Never. No.
4: You're listening to Rooted in Recovery, a podcast series from the USC Charlotta Bass Lab, exploring how Altadena's Black community is recovering after the devastating Eden fire. I'm Daniela Lake, a master's student in journalism at USC and Bass Lab fellow. Each episode will highlight a different piece of the story, from Black food culture to mental health, memory, and rebuilding. But in this first episode, we begin with the fire itself.
1: And that's when the wind really started cranking. And I was like, you know what? We're in trouble. This is bad. And then you could hear the radio. And you could hear them start calling out streets, going, wait a minute, that's impossible for the fire to have gone down that far. Now it's into the community. Now it's no longer a hillside or a brush fire.
4: That's Keith Holloway, a Pasadena fire engineer. His station was one of the first at the scene of the fire.
1: The wind was blowing so hard a couple times, I had to literally back up because I couldn't walk forward. It was blowing all the stuff in my face. I couldn't see, so I had to back into the fire and back into the houses. Everything was on fire. I mean, literally, it was like looking or standing inside of a glowing toaster.
4: He's been a firefighter for over 40 years. He's seen a lot of disasters, but nothing like the Eden fire.
1: I was here for the Northridge earthquake, all the whole Y2K funny business. I mean, a lot of stuff. The LA riots after they had the verdict for Rodney King. I was here for all that stuff. So I've seen some things, but nothing ever to that magnitude. It's unrecognizable. Looked like somebody dropped an atomic bomb. It was an experience, definitely an apocalyptic experience.
4: Altadena residents, like the Wilson family, would also describe the Eden fire as apocalyptic.
2: And you can literally see everything was just burning. Everything just from the mountains down to almost Muir High School was just on fire. So once I went up, turned the corner, and the church was on fire.
4: The Eden fire burned over 9,000 structures. 6,000 of those were family homes. Like many residents who lost their home and place of work, Reverend Andre Wilson lost both his home and church to the Eden fire. He's served as the pastor of Altadena United Methodist Church for almost a decade.
2: In order to process it, you have to be alone. And when you're moving like this, you don't really have time to process it. I've been moving, trying to get my check-in on congregation members, trying to find facilities, trying to get aid. So you really hadn't had time to process it. I went by yesterday to try to process. And even then, people were yelling at me, hey, get your head up. It's okay. Going to be okay. So it's hard to process because people really want you to be better and actually don't really understand that mourning is a good part of healing.
5: For many of us, we're not really sure like what day it is. You know, it is like you're grieving. Someone's died. And so life continues, but you're sort of in a daydream sort of state. You're exhausted. You have a lot of moving parts. You're not in your home element. You're in a new place, or you're in someone else's home, or you're in a new place, and then your church home is gone.
4: That's Heather Wilson. The Wilson family is staying with relatives as they recover.
5: So everyone's routine who's been affected is upside down. And yet people kind of expect you to act like none of this has happened, and you still have obligations to fulfill. So it's a balancing act.
2: I know everybody in that neighborhood. I grew up in Altadena. That's everybody I know. So it's so that compounds it, because even people that aren't part of the church, I know, have lost homes. So it's just surreal. Everybody you know has lost something.
4: When visiting Altadena now, some streets like Lincoln Avenue appear somewhat normal at first. One sign reads $40 for 2 weeks of yoga, and some restaurants like Perry's Joint are still open. But then you turn the corner on a street like Altadena Drive, and you're hit with the devastation. Avison Charter Schools is burned, and for some homes, all that's left are the front staircase and chimney. For one house, it's the washer and dryer. But what was Altadena like before this devastation? Because of the fire, some people were learning for the first time that Altadena was 18% Black and that it had a thriving Black community with Black-owned businesses and Black homeowners. Heather Wilson recalls her first impression of Altadena back when she was visiting her childhood friend.
5: When I was about 8 or 9, we went over to her house, and her father was a dentist. And, you know, I was walking around, and she had a nice home, and there were, like, Black people around. And where I was raised, that just, they were not there. And so it was so refreshing as a little girl to see just regular Black folk walking around, living their lives, being teachers and doctors and dentists or whatever. And that was really just a beautiful thing for me as a little Black girl in an area that I didn't see a lot of people that looked like me. So it was a very, very special and unique place. And over time, because of the beauty by the mountains, you had more and more people, Latinos and Asians and whites and Armenians, kind of slowly move in. And so it was it's a very multicultural, but has a really strong African-American history here. And that's really, really special, especially in Southern California. And it's also unique because, as he was saying, in Southern California, we tend to be very segregated when we go home. There's tons of everything in SoCal, but at home, most neighborhoods are all one thing or another. And so Altadena was really, really unique in that, not only for the history of having the middle-class Blacks there, but also later on to being such a welcoming place for all persons to come. And it's a really beautiful thing. One of the reasons we really appreciate when my daughter goes to school, you have a bit of everything. And you don't see that a lot in LA.
4: Similarly, attorney Lee Merritt, a civil rights attorney, reflected on how seeing Altadena's Black community positively impacted his upbringing. He's known for his work on racial justice, including cases related to police brutality and hate crimes, such as when 25-year-old Ahmaud Arbery was shot and killed by 3 white men in Georgia back in 2020. Attorney Merritt represented Ahmaud Arbery's family. It was a case that, along with the murder of Breonna Taylor and George Floyd, sparked national outrage in 2020. Attorney Merritt said that being introduced to the Black community in Altadena changed his life trajectory.
6: In high school, I was adopted by my grandmother who lived in Pasadena. And it was really a turning point in my life because she was pulling me out of suspension, expulsion of my prior school, gang violence, and a number of other things. I was introduced to this cocoon of a community in Altadena, Pasadena. And this was a Black middle-class community with folks who, for example, were connected to Morehouse College, where I eventually went to school, where there were African-Americans who were invested in the arts, who owned property, and introduced me to a new, I guess, a Black experience that I didn't know existed. Mine was rooted in incarceration and gang violence, etc. And so this opportunity, when I was 14 or 15 transitioning into high school, was really something that put me on a path to be able to be not only have access to some of our higher learning institutions, but to be a better representative of our community as a whole.
4: But now many of those Black families are displaced. But this isn't the first time a thriving Black community was destroyed by fire. To understand Altadena's future, let's look at our past. The Tulsa Race Massacre. In the early 1900s, Tulsa, Oklahoma had its own thriving Black neighborhood located in Tulsa's Greenwood District.
7: Well, they called it Black Wall Street because it had almost 200 businesses.
4: Black Wall Street was a bustling hub for Black entrepreneurship. It was home to Black-owned shops, hotels, theaters, but all of that was torn apart overnight in 1921 when a white mob stormed into Black Wall Street, setting fire to everything in its path, burning homes and businesses. It's believed to be the worst incident of racial violence in American history.
7: We're talking about a community that was devastated in over less than 48 hours, over 1,550 homes and businesses destroyed. 1,550 homes and businesses destroyed. They talk about up to 300 people died, but what we do know is actually 3,000 people were disappeared, never to be heard from again.
4: Attorney DeMario Solomon Simmons represents the last living survivors of the Tulsa Race Massacre. He's also the founder of Justice for Greenwood, an organization formed almost 100 years after the massacre to get justice and reparations for the Greenwood community, which was never the same after the massacre.
7: Not one of those businesses that were impacted by the massacre are operating today. So there should be funding and consulting services for descendants to be able to build businesses back up.
4: Although the Black community in Tulsa was devastated by racial violence and Altadena was ravaged by a natural disaster, both were prosperous Black communities that were ultimately consumed by fire.
7: I think some of the parallels that we see in rebuilding is that they're going to have some of the same challenges dealing with insurance, or either not having enough insurance and not being able to get the proper information to the insurance companies. Another thing that we see that's still plaguing Greenwood today that I think is going to be a problem in Altadena and Black communities across this nation, many of these people have been living in these homes for decades, but they don't actually own the homes, meaning that they have received these homes passed down from their families, but they didn't do the proper estate planning. They haven't done proper probate. And that's a big problem that we see in Tulsa, but throughout this nation. And we actually have a program at Justice for Greenwood to address that.
4: Even in the face of these challenges, there's still hope in rebuilding.
7: I want the people of Altadena to understand that they can rebuild, and they should rebuild, and they should rebuild even forward thinking and better than what they had before. And you have to come into that mind state once you start the rebuilding. Come together as a community and say, what do we want this community to look like again? And make sure that they are standing together to not allow the vultures and the predators that want to come in and swoop up the land and get the land for cheap because people are, you know, desperate. You know, you lose everything overnight. That is something that, if it hasn't happened to you, it's very difficult to even imagine. So people are desperate. People need to live their life today. But I hope the people of Altadena can take the example of Greenwood to stick together and fight to keep the land that's been in their family for so long.
4: Even in the devastation, the birds are still chirping in Altadena. And on some lawns, grass is starting to grow again.
5: Altadena, I believe, will never be the same as it was before the fires. And it doesn't mean it's going to be worse, but it's going to be different. I do hope that it will be still a home, a beautiful place where all people can come together, Blacks and whites, and feel at home and comfortable. That is my hope.
4: The congregation of Altadena United Methodist Church has found a temporary home at Scott United Methodist Church in Pasadena. After the fires, they came together to worship and support each other.
8: Look at your neighbor. Say, neighbor, I need you.
4: Members of Altadena United Methodist Church call their church family home of the abundant life.
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4: Thank you for listening to episode 1 of Rooted in Recovery. I'm Daniela Lake. In the following episodes, we'll discuss Black foodways, migration after the fires, mental health, and more.
0: This story was reported and produced by Daniela Lake with sound mixing by Rebecca Katz. 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
9: This is Blank on Blank, distributed by the Public Radio Exchange, PRX.org. I'm David Gerlach. In this episode, we're going to hear how you can turn yourself into an alien rock star and then walk away from the spectacle and the fame that you've created. Here is David Bowie.
10: If it's wearing a pink hat and a red nose and it plays a guitar upside down, I'll go and look at it. You know, I love to see people being dangerous.
9: David Bowie, in 1988, interviewed by Joe Smith. Joe's book on music legends is called On the Record, and his interviews now live at the Library of Congress.
10: There was a real feeling of inadequacy in that era. I never really felt like a rock singer or rock star or whatever, and I always felt a little bit out of my element, which is a ridiculously highfalutin way of looking at it now from my standpoint when I look back and realize that from 72 through till about 76, I was the ultimate rock star. Mm-hmm. I couldn't have been more rock star.
11: Records and the
10: but the lifestyle and everything. I mean, it's sort of, you know, anything that was going out there that had anything to do with it being a rock and roll singer, then I'd say, hey, let's go for this, see what it's like.
12: Making love with your
11: I read a quote, somebody called you a surreal cartoon character brought to life.
10: It was sort of, yeah. Ziggy was. I mean, he was half out of sci-fi rock and half out of the Japanese theater. The clothes were, that time, simply outrageous and simply nobody had seen anything like them before.
11: Was there a point where people didn't take your music seriously because you were...
10: I think I moved out of Ziggy fast enough so as not to be caught by that one. Because most rock characters that one can create only have a short lifespan. They are one shots, they are cartoony. And the Ziggy thing was worth about one or two albums before I couldn't really write anything else around him or the world that I sort of wanted to put together for him.
12: Ziggy playing guitar.
10: I'm a moderately good singer. I'm not a great singer, but I can interpret a song, which I don't think is quite the same as singing it. So I was never unaware of my strength as an interpretive performer, but writing a song for me always it never rang true. I had no problem writing something for Iggy Pop, for or working with Lou Reed, or writing for Mott the Hoople. I can get into their mood and what they want to do, but I find it extremely hard to write for me. So I found it quite easy to write for the artist that I would create. So I did find it much easier, having created the Ziggy, to then write for him. even though it's me doing it, I was able to sort of distance myself from the whole. Yeah, well, it can become very complicated.
11: There is a psychological.
10: Yes, it is. Yeah. With the fabric of time, though. It did bring its a whole sackful of its own inherent problems, did it?
11: You have an affection for some of these characters that you've created as you...
10: I think the only time I get sort of, you know, kind of nostalgic about any of that stuff at all is if I see the odd video or something, or I see a bit of the Ziggy Stardust concerts or whatever. No, other than that, I don't think I'm cold about them, but I think it's work done.
11: I think that's an actor's attitude, too.
10: I think you have to, otherwise you start... Yeah, you get into a danger of getting into the rut and maybe try to perpetuate something that's gone before. A lot of people that I know are bugged with the idea that they've got to have an audience, they've got to be liked. And I think the more that you fall into that trap, it makes your own life harder to come to terms with, because an audience appreciation is only going to be periodic at the best of times. You'll fall in and out of favor continually. I don't think it should be something one should be looking for. I think you should turn around at the end of the day and say, I really like that piece of work, or that piece of work sucked. Not, was that popular or wasn't it popular?
9: Mr. David Bowie. Watch the animated version of this episode on our website, blankonblank.org. It's our series with PBS Digital Studios. Special thanks to Joe Smith and the Library of Congress for allowing us to bring you this interview. Before we go, here's some more vintage Bowie.
11: Is it hard being David Bowie?
10: Not really, not now. I don't have the outsider's problem. I mean, for me, the world that I inhabit, in reality, is a probably a very different world from the one that people would expect that I would be in. It's quite sedate. It's far removed from a lot of what they would feel would be the limousine trappings of a rock existence or whatever. I went to one of the first art-oriented high schools in England, and I had a very excellent teacher, Peter Frampton's father, who really kind of is quite an inspiration. I went into the visual side of an advertising agency, and I was doing paste-up jobs and small designs for raincoats and things like that. Awful. Absolutely awful.
11: Maybe you should have kept the door.
10: Well, if all this goes down the tubes,
11: you can always
10: go and get on Madison out of there with the best of it. I think those days are over. But it did give me an unbridled interest in art. It goes through your entire life.
9: David Bowie, the Ad Man. You've been listening to Blank on Blank. Famous names, lost interviews. That's all for now. I'm David Gerlach.

This is a chord from the world's longest song. The song is composed by John Cage, and it's called As Slow As Possible. A church organ in Germany began playing it in 2001, and is scheduled to finish in 2640. Yes, this is a 639-year song. It recently started its 12th chord, which will go on for years.

0: For those who don't have the patience, Johannes Kreidler made this version. It's played as fast as possible. The World According to Sound is made by Chris Hoff and Sam Harnett.
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6: I'm Kurt Anderson. There's a singer-songwriter named Alejandro Escovedo who has earned a reputation over a couple of decades for epic live performances as well as his voracious rock and roll lifestyle. He put all that behind him after he collapsed following a show in Arizona in 2003. He was rushed to the hospital where he nearly died from complications of hepatitis C. Escovedo told us about the gift that got him singing again.
7: Just before I was about to go on stage, I started to vomit blood quite heavily. Still went on, did the show. Afterwards, I was rushed to the emergency room and I was admitted for internal bleeding in three different places. I had varices in the esophagus, I had advanced cirrhosis of the liver, and tumors in my abdomen that were all bleeding at the same time as a result of hepatitis C. Have a

right after the endoscopy, after all this, I was like in the second or third day of my visit to the hospital. My wife was about to leave. It was at night. She has a baby in one hand, and I start to vomit blood again. She goes, I need to go get help. And the only person she can find is this nurse that's about to come on his shift. He rushes in there, looks at my charts, and he goes, and this is the last thing I remember, if we don't do something now, we're going to lose him. And I really faded out. I left my body. I left my body, and I went somewhere else. I

0: light.
1: I left the hospital, and that began our slow journey into kind of healing, finding a way to heal this. And so we came back to Austin and found all these rock and roll doctors that exist here in Austin. And, you know, they all were kind of going, well, we can get you back on the road in 4 months, you know, 3 months. And I said, that's the last thing I want. I could care less about songs, about guitars, about stage, about, you know, any of that, records. I go, I just want to really just watch my kids grow up. You know, that's what I want.

So in the midst of all this, Heinz is telling me, my manager, Heinz Geisler, is telling me that he's trying to get this tribute album together, right? And he plays me this CD, and it's John Cale doing She Doesn't Live Here Anymore, one of my songs. And it was just so intense, that version, and it was so beautiful.

0: would sit there and I'd just cry.
1: It's kind of like I felt for the first time what it must have been like to hear my music.
0: I remember going to see shows, Mata Hoople, Velvet Underground, where it would change my life. And I see that happening at our shows too. People have told me this.
1: So for the first time, I kind of got that rush too about my own music. And I think it was that somehow started to grow inside me. It meant that if they cared that much, I should care that much too. You know, it just gave me strength. And then my father passed away. I was not prepared. Having had those songs, my father's death, that's what made me want to get up and start playing.

0: Don't let her go.
1: If you don't learn from these things, you become bitter or you become resentful. And that just adds to the cycle of suffering, you know? And I'm trying to break out of that cycle of suffering as best I can. And as an artist or as a writer, you're always trying to shape something beautiful out of real disparate elements, you know? One may be this crushing blow that comes to you from whatever reason. I try to kind of wrap it in something that's really gorgeous, the strings. And I love the beauty in all those things. There is beauty in sadness, you know? But I don't want to be sad all the time.
0: Hold her close now. Don't let her go now.
2: Alejandro Escovedo's recent album, produced by John Cale, is called The Boxing Mirror. And the album Por Vida is the tribute album that his friends made. Michael May produced our story.

0: got my seasonal vaccinations a few weeks ago, and when I did, they set off a suite of biochemical activity in my body. The end result was the formation of cells that are primed to activate my immune system if they encounter a particular virus. Immunologists refer to this as a memory. In fact, the class of cells is called memory cells because they keep a biochemical record of a past experience, exposure to these viral proteins. That's a bit of a special case, and it's driven by the entire immune system. But in general, memory is something that we think about in terms of brains and something that only whole multicellular creatures with nervous systems do. But why do we feel the need to lock the idea of memory into the brain? Why can't a vaccination be a traditional memory? And can that also apply to what, say, single-celled creatures do to respond to their environments? Or what about even individual cells in our own bodies? Welcome to the Quanta Podcast, where we explore the frontiers of fundamental science and math. I'm Samir Patel, editor-in-chief of Quanta Magazine. We clearly aren't the first to bring up this question about memory. There are some neuroscientists out there puzzling over it, and as you might expect, actually testing whether cells themselves have a form of memory. Science journalist and Quanta contributing writer Claire L. Evans explored their work in a recent story called What Can a Cell Remember? And she's here with us to talk about the piece and a little about the philosophy and sociology of science itself. Welcome to the show, Claire.
1: Thank you so much for having me.
0: Yeah, thank you. We start every conversation the same way by asking, what's the big idea? What are we exploring today?
1: It's that for the better part of the last century, we've thought about memory as being an intercellular phenomenon purely, like that it's just the consequence of collections of neurons in our brains wiring together in a phenomenon called synaptic plasticity. But there's all this really interesting new research that's showing that single cells and unicellular organisms can also remember past experiences without the benefit of a brain or a complex nervous system, which means that memory is just something bigger, more ancient, and not solely the province of neural networks in the brain.
0: Amazing. So before you embarked on reporting this story, did you have a personal conception of what you think a memory is? Like, what is a memory to you?
1: Man, I mean, definitions in this piece were so thorny. It's one of these words, memory. It's like cognition or learning or intelligence. It means very different things for different people. And I often find in my work that the most basic concepts are always the most contested ones.
0: Yeah.
1: I mean, I think of memory as a subjective phenomenon, as in, like, I remember my childhood, you remember your childhood.
0: Yeah.
1: For a neuroscientist, a memory is something more behavioral. It's what remains after experience to change future behaviors. So the only way to measure it is to look at what an organism does as the result of having a memory. Like, I remember my childhood, so I cried or I smiled. Or maybe if I were a mouse, it would be like, I remember that scary maze, so I'm going to go in the other direction. You know, it's easy to measure behaviors, but that definition kind of starts to break down at different scales. And, you know, in this piece, I'm looking at memory at the scale of the cell. And at the scale of the cell, we might see some teeny tiny behaviors that suggest a memory was formed. And I'll talk about those, I'm sure. But where do you draw the line between a behavior and something more subtle, like a chemical change? And there might be things happening in a cell that don't manifest as behavior, but nonetheless are part of memory formation. So yeah, it's really complicated.
0: As many different definitions of memory as there might be, would we consider that behavioral one that neuroscientists use kind of the prevailing wisdom, like the dominant narrative about what a memory is, that it is measurable in behavior?
1: That is definitely how neuroscientists think about memory, yeah.
0: Okay.
1: I spoke to one neuroscientist, Nikolai Kukushkin, who was saying that that definition is prevalent because it is the easiest to measure and it became the standard definition for his discipline. But yeah, again, it's something that breaks down. Actually, the definition I like the best is one that a cognitive scientist I interviewed for the piece, Sam Gershman at Harvard, gave me. He basically said that memory is not a biological phenomenon. It's actually a physical one. Any physical medium that allows information to persist over time carries information about the past. So a chip in a stone is a memory, or footsteps in dirt are memories, vaccinations are memories, scars are memories. What biological systems have done, he said, is to kind of evolve to harness these physical processes that retain information and use them for their own adaptive purposes. And I mean, that's maybe a bit of a philosophical reframing, but I think it's useful, and it certainly helps you get outside of that brain-centric model of memory and start thinking about it more broadly.
0: Yeah, I want to get into that philosophical side of it later in the conversation. Let's start with this idea that there is some evidence in the natural world that whether it's unicellular creatures or something else can remember things without a nervous system. So a nervous system is not a prerequisite to develop even the behavioral definition of memory. Does that sound right?
1: Yeah, totally. I mean, plenty of brainless organisms can remember. They just use different mechanisms. If you look at slime molds, they leave behind these chemical traces in their environment that help them map where they've been. And that's a form of externalized spatial memory. Ants have brains, but they do the same thing with pheromones. Bacteria, in the process of chemotaxis, as they're moving towards more favorable environments, they're constantly comparing their current and previous conditions. Effectively, that operates as memory, even if it's a different mechanism. So these are just all these ancient, more basal forms of memory that neuroscience hasn't previously considered to be part of its ken, but they certainly are everywhere in nature.
0: I love how in the story you track back to a set of experiments from curious scientists when this first started to emerge. Now, science probably for a long time had a very human-centered view of what constituted memory. So I wonder if you can tell us a little bit about some of these first curious people that examined the phenomenon of aneural memory, memory without a nervous system.
1: Yeah. I mean, what was so interesting about this piece for me as a writer is that the entire field of cellular memory research was effectively forgotten. Like, it's a great metaphor, and it's now being re-remembered by a new generation of scientists. But it goes back to the 1900s. A zoologist named Herbert Spencer Jennings, who wrote this book called The Behavior of the Lower Organisms, and he did a lot of experiments on unicellular creatures, but one particularly interesting one on the ciliate Stentor roselli, which is this trumpet-shaped ciliate. It's actually quite big. It's visible to the naked eye. If you've ever had like an aquarium, you've probably seen one stuck to the side of your aquarium. It can be found in freshwater ponds and lakes all around the world. It anchors itself to its environment with a sticky foot called a holdfast, and it uses cilia to waft. Jennings, who wrote this book called The Behavior of the Lower Organisms, and he did a lot of experiments on unicellular creatures, but one particularly interesting one on the ciliate Stentor roselli, which is this trumpet-shaped ciliate. It's actually quite big. It's

0: And then what he found was that over time, it would ratchet up its response to that irritation. So at first, it would bend away from the dye and try to avoid it. And when that didn't work, it would reverse the direction of its ciliates and kind of spit back at the pipette. And if that didn't work, then it would shrink back into its little holdfast and hide out for a few seconds. And if that didn't work, and if all else had failed, it would pull up stakes and swim away elsewhere and set up shop somewhere else. So we have, in these experiments, a creature that, again, has no nervous system, has no brain, doesn't have two neurons to scratch together, but it's responding to its experience with this hierarchy of behaviors. And each of those behaviors requires some prior knowledge of what happened with the previous one, right? Like, don't swim away until you've tried everything else. And that implies that the ciliate remembers what happened to it before. That's the earliest example of this kind of work with unicellular organisms. But there was also some work done in the 50s. A scientist named Beatrice Gelber at the University of Chicago. Interesting character. She came to science late in life after her kids had left the house and was sort of an iconoclast. But she conducted this series of experiments with paramecium, training them, essentially, to associate a metal wire with food. The analogy I use in the piece is like Pavlov's Petri dish. These were studies of associative learning in cells. So the same way that Pavlov's dogs would salivate at the sound of a bell, these paramecium would move towards a wire that had been coated in bacteria previously. So these are like experiments that showed that cells are maybe capable of remembering as some form of associative learning. But both of these threads were kind of abandoned because they went against the prevailing orthodoxy of their time. You know, in Jennings' time, it was believed that unicellular creatures were driven by tropisms, which are kind of automatic responses to external factors like light and chemical gradients and gravity. So all this evidence that they found didn't fit into the prevailing models, and their work was pretty much forgotten. I mean, Gelber disappeared from science in the 60s, and Jennings' work was considered to be not reproducible until very recently.
1: And I'd love to hear about that. So I'm assuming that because we're talking about it, it's not exactly forgotten anymore. So tell us a little bit about the neuroscientists that you interviewed for this story who essentially revived Jennings' path of research.
0: Yeah. This is kind of where a really interesting scientist named Jeremy Gunawardena figures into the story. And Gunawardena actually trained as a mathematician. He's a systems biologist now. Until this year, he was at Harvard Medical School. He just set up a cellular learning lab at University Pompeu Fabra in Barcelona. Mm-hmm. In 2010, he heard about these experiments with Stentor Roselli, and he thought they were really fascinating. And he started poking around to see what the literature was on this, to see if it had ever been successfully reproduced. And he found out that the only real attempt to reproduce it had been done in the 60s in a kind of shoddy study on a completely different ciliate called Stentor coeruleus, which is also a very interesting organism that may well have the capacity to remember things, but it wasn't relevant to these experiments. So that was enough for him to decide it was worthwhile to take on the project. And he ended up running these Stentor experiments, his term, as a skunkworks project within his own lab on nights and weekends because he couldn't really convince anyone to get into it. And it took him 9 years, but he published the results in 2019. And he found, basically, I mean, with a bit more kind of statistical analysis and specificity, that Jennings was right. This little ciliate can, in effect, quote unquote, change its mind about how to respond to stimulus. And that reveals this sort of capacity for a relatively complex decision-making process based on experience.
1: Do we have a sense of the mechanism for that kind of behavior? Is there a sense of how a neural memory is stored?
0: Not yet. I mean, the funny thing about this is that it's an old field, but it's also really new. We are now just kind of back at the drawing board, and we're now just sort of doing these behavioral studies and looking at these organisms, but we don't really know what mechanism. There's been some kind of computational modeling of potential molecular mechanisms. The work is beginning, and Gunawardena has just set up a lab to do this work more systematically, so hopefully we'll have more indication of what's going on there, but yeah, we don't really know.
1: Yeah. I'd love to talk about this idea that our own cells could show a form of memory independent of the rest of our systems.
0: Yeah. Turns out cells in our bodies have a lot in common with free living cells in the wild. I mean, of course, that makes evolutionary sense, right? Because all eukaryotic cells trace their origins to a free living ancestor. And living systems at any scale can't learn from experience or adapt to experience without some form of memory. At any scale, remembering what happens to you is useful for survival. And nervous systems have only been around for, what, 550 million years. So plenty of living things were getting along and surviving just fine without the benefit of neurons. But it's interesting to think about the different contexts. So obviously, a free-living cell moves through the world. It's looking for food. It's looking for survival. Cells in our bodies are a little bit more fixed, but they also have to respond to their environment. They also have to survive in their own way.

0: I spoke to this neuroscientist for this piece, Nikolai Kukushkin, who's at the Center for Neuroscience at NYU, and he describes what it's like to be a single cell within this warm darkness of the multicellular body. And for that cell, experience is fairly limited. It comes in the form of chemical signals, things like nutrients and salts and hormones and signaling molecules from other cells. You know, it's chemical patterns spaced in time. And each of those chemicals affects the cell at different rates and in different ways, setting off these different changes, each of which in turn affect how the cell responds to new signals. And at the level of the cell, that's what experience is. That's what memory is. It's all kind of baked into one thing.
1: I guess the question that comes up is, yes, cells have some kind of responses to their environment. What makes it a memory? What are the attributes of memory that we can start to apply to this? So you mentioned Kukushkin's work. I wonder if you could walk us through it a little bit.
0: Yeah. What is a memory is basically the overarching question I'm asking in this piece. Yeah. And I don't think I come to a conclusive answer. That's what it's all about. This sort of shifting definitions and the sociological context around these loaded but essential concepts. Kukushkin's work is a really interesting way into it, though. This is going to sound tangential, but it's not. So he spent a lot of his career as a neuroscientist working with a sea slug called Aplysia californii, which is a big old purple, gross-looking sea slug. And neuroscientists love this sea slug because it's got these really simple behaviors that you can measure pretty easily, and it's got huge neurons that you can dissect out and put in a culture, and they persist, and you can stimulate them in different ways to examine how those neural circuits work. So it's been used in a lot of studies of learning and memory, because sea slugs are capable of these basic forms of memory, like habituation and sensitization. And they also exhibit this basic property of memory called the spacing effect. And anyone who's crammed for a test, you know, only to forget everything a few days later, knows what this is like, right? You've experienced the spacing effect. Repetition boosts the strength of a memory. And the corollary to that is that it also slows down forgetting, which is a separate phenomenon called the forgetting curve. But these are phenomena that have been shown in people, in animals, in bees and fruit flies, and in sea slugs. And Kukushkin had seen that spacing effect at work in sea slugs, and he knew how to look for them. Like, he knew how to expose these sea slug neurons to different timed chemical patterns and measure how long the neurons retained information. And he wondered if the same kind of experiment could be done with non-neural cells, and if non-neural cells also exhibited this phenomenon of the spacing effect. So he did this amazing experiment where he isolated some human kidney cells and some human neuroblastoma cells, which are immature nerve cells derived from malignant tumors. And they engineered those cells to produce a glowing protein whenever a certain gene was activated, a gene called CRE, your CAMP response element, that they knew from sea slug research was involved with memory formation. And with that glowing protein in place, they were able to see when the cells formed a memory and for how long. So what they did was they exposed the cells to these precisely timed bursts of chemicals, basically imitating what quote-unquote experience is like for a cell. And what they found was that both the kidney and the nerve cells could finally differentiate between these patterns of chemicals, and they both showed the spacing effect. So when Kukushkin exposed the cells to steady bursts of chemicals for 3 minutes straight, they would activate that memory gene. It would make the cells glow, but only for a few hours. But if you delivered the same amount of chemicals as shorter bursts in time, like 10 minutes apart from each other, then the cells would glow for like an entire day. The memory was a lot stronger. So what that means is that the spacing effect, which is just a cornerstone of how memory works in people and as well as across the entire animal kingdom, is something that reaches all the way down to the cellular level. And obviously the mechanism is different in a cell. We don't quite know what it is, but the effect is the same. And that really blew my mind.
1: Yeah, that blows my mind too, because the spacing effect is something I think people, they don't know it by that name necessarily, but it's a familiar concept. It's intuitive. I'm trying to learn how to play guitar. I know if I sit down for 3 hours at a time, I'm not going to get any better. But if I space it out and I do it in 20-minute or half an hour chunks, the muscle memory, everything just builds a little bit better. The idea that that would work at a cellular level is strange, but your story had kind of an adaptive explanation for it that to me made a lot of sense.
0: Yeah, I mean, it's a phenomenon that is as relevant for a whole human being as it is for a cell. And it makes sense from, again, an evolutionary perspective, because regularly spaced information is evidence of a steady, consistent world. And in a steady and a consistent world, whatever you remember and learn will be useful to you for a long time. But if you live in a chaotic world where you're constantly being exposed to random, unexpected bursts of chemicals, it doesn't really make sense to remember anything for very long. And these are dynamics that are relevant to really any living thing.
1: Okay, so there's a couple of proxies at work here, right? So we're using the CRE gene activation as a proxy for learning. And then we're using the presence of the spacing effect as a hallmark of memory. So that's a bit of a proxy of memory. So there's some kind of mental semantic connections we're making to ask the question, is this cell developing a memory? So there's still room for one to argue around it. Did Kukushkin feel like this is something that people are responding to in a positive way? Or is it more like we're still a little bit on the fringes here in terms of at least using the term memory to describe the process that they were seeing experimentally?
0: I think we're still very much on the fringes.
1: Yeah.
0: It's something that like the general public is responding to very strongly. It was actually really funny. I mean, once that paper was published, I was tracking Kukushkin's responses on social media to people who were very enthusiastically saying like, so the body does keep the score. You know, and obviously these kinds of simplifications that get people really excited. It's not really exactly what we're talking about, but it was funny to watch him valiantly try to explain, well, this is more granular than that, et cetera. But yeah, it's still quite marginal, but it also comes out of this long legacy of aplysia research, which is such an unexpected evolution from sea slugs to human cells to the very foundations of memory.
1: Where do you feel like you, as a person who spent a lot of time with this subject, ended up on what it's fair to call a memory and what isn't?
0: Honestly, I feel like I'm reveling in the ambiguity of it.
1: Okay.
0: I think, again, I'm a writer, not a scientist,
1: yeah.
0: And I find ambiguity really interesting. I think it's very productive in a way, and I think it's conducive to useful interdisciplinary dialogue. Like, I think it's a good thing if neuroscientists and cognitive scientists and systems biologists and computer scientists are all looking at the same phenomena through different lenses and trying to find common ground. Also, I think the more we're able to expand our definitions, the more we realize how much we have in common with all these more quote-unquote primitive forms of life. And that gets me really jazzed, because anything that takes our human-centric worldview down a peg and brings us into conversation with the rest of the living world is probably good for us.
1: That's an interesting perspective, because it essentially says it may not matter in a scientific context whether you call it a memory or not, but in a wider social context, it actually feels really meaningful.
0: Yeah, exactly.
1: Well, this has been great, Claire. Thank you for talking through the story with us. I think everyone should go out and read it. What Can a Cell Remember? We always like to end our episodes with a recommendation from our guests. So what's exciting your imagination this week?
0: There's this YouTube channel called Journey to the Microcosmos. Are you familiar with this?
1: I'm not, but I want to hear about it.
0: It's an amazing YouTube channel of incredibly beautiful microscopic photography of the microcosmos. They actually stopped making videos recently, but they have this 24-hour streaming video called Lo-Fi Microbes to Study To. That is just an endless stream of beautiful unicellular creatures, tardigrades, blobbing around in their secret world set to ambient music. And I wrote a lot of this piece with that in another tab. And I found it very helpful and relaxing.
1: Yeah, that sounds awesome. Well, thanks again for joining us, Claire. I'm looking forward to the next time we can have you on.
0: Yeah, me too.
1: Also on Quanta this week, you can read a story about the mechanical forces involved in how cells form a living creature, and the latest math related to the simplex method, which can be used to optimize multiple variables in a system. We're going to leave you today with a musical interlude brought to you by today's guest. Because in addition to being an award-winning science writer, Claire L. Evans is also the singer of the Grammy-nominated pop group Yacht. This is Little Instant from their 2019 record Chain Tripping, courtesy of DFA Records.

0: 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I'm Quanta's editor-in-chief, Samir Patel. 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
1: 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If you don't like something, it'll be over soon, and we're on to the next one you may love. Keep listening.

0: the last time you cried? Did you hide your face or wait until you were all alone to let the tears out? Do you well up often? Or do you save your tears for that rare, epic cry? The type of cry that aches. The type of cry that leaves you feeling weak.
1: I probably tear up once or twice a week.
2: Probably once every 10 years. I haven't had reasons to do it more often.
3: I don't remember the last time I cried.
4: You know, a hardened man, so I'm not big on the weeping.
3: Maybe I cried in June, but that's like a long gap for me.
2: Actually, I should take it back. I do cry when I'm watching movies.
0: I never cry. I'm not just being tough. I actually don't make tears. It's a side effect of a bone marrow transplant that cured me of leukemia. My doctor says my tears were the collateral damage of the treatment that saved my life. And when you put it that way, it doesn't sound like such a bad trade-off. I mean, at least my heart's still beating. But I think about tears a lot. Like every time I manually insert artificial ones into my eyes, which can be up to 3 times an hour on bad days. Apparently, thinking about your tears is not natural.
5: We, as human beings, are not supposed to be aware of our eyes, ever.
0: That's Stella Kim, my eye doctor. She specializes in my condition, and I fly all the way to Texas to see her. That's more than 3,000 miles round trip, but she's worth it. Eyes are her calling.
5: To know how to fix someone's quality of life, vision, is literally the outlook of one's life. That knowledge and skill was just amazing to me, and that's what inspired me.
0: When I met Dr. Kim, I learned more about my eyes in an hour than I had in the 7 years since I was treated for cancer. So here's the deal. I have what's called ocular GVHD, or graft versus host disease. The reason I'm alive is because I received the bone marrow stem cells of an anonymous donor, a stranger in Germany. So his cells turned into my new immune system. My awesome new immune system destroyed the disease, but it didn't stop there. It also attacked my lacrimal glands, the glands near the corner of your eyes that make tears. And so I'm alive, but I can't cry. Dr. Kim says people like me have hostile eyes.
5: That term sounds kind of funny when you first hear it, but not to those who completely can understand what that means. Like, you feel it every day, every moment.
0: Every moment, more or less. Sometimes my eyes burn, especially at night after a long day of staring at a computer screen or being in an air-conditioned room. Other times, my eyes feel like a desert, and no matter how many drops I put in, I just long to close them. When my eyes get this weary, I want to be alone, just like people who feel like crying often want to do so in private. But not all days are bad eye days, and dropping artificial tears into my eyes has just become a habit of my life. The only time I feel self-conscious about it is when I'm with a new group of people. I'm afraid they'll think I have a compulsion to wet my eyes, so I usually just blurt out, "I don't make tears." Then I get the face, an eyes-wide expression of awe, and then a distant gaze that I think must be people imagining their own life without tears. It's pretty unimaginable, right? But you can't tell people you don't make tears without explaining why, which means I tell a lot of people I once had cancer. In this way, my eyes are a reminder that once upon a time, I was ill. And that illness changed me forever.
6: I think talking about eyes has made my eyes get really dry, so I just need to put some tears
5: yes,
6: in.
5: Yes, of course.
6: And, sometimes I wonder if my mind makes them more dry, or if I just become more aware of them.
5: Probably nice, your mind.
6: I know, but sometimes if I'm going into an anxious situation,
5: sure.
6: My eye, I'll be like, oh my god, my eyes are dry. I need to put some tears.
5: Well, but I think that points to the fact how much it impacts every day's activity.
0: I guess not making tears is complicated. And this makes me truly appreciate what seems to be a uniquely human experience. Animals howl, wail, and whine. Some people say elephants shed emotional tears, though no one has proven it yet. But humans, In their moments of grief, frustration, joy, and sadness, from their eyes flow forth a physical expression beyond words. Those tiny translucent drops carry the weight of births and deaths, weddings and graduations, minor scrapes, and major fights. And of course, classic 80s chick flicks, like Terms of Endearment.
7: So stupid, somehow I thought when she finally went, that it would be a relief. Oh, my sweet darling.
8: I've cried more in recent years than when I was younger. Thinking about things I've done in the past that I regret, that I can't correct. I've got less time ahead of me than I do behind me.
1: My boyfriend always gets really uncomfortable when I cry, but I can't help, I literally cannot help it, so hopefully he's gotten used to that by this point.
2: The stereotypical that guys should be tough, and you know, if they cry they're losing control, and if that's the case then you're not a tough guy, which is not a good thing.
0: Whether it's a good thing or not, men and women, boys and girls, have been crying forever. Why? Because tears can change and soften things. Their presence gives us pause, especially when they arrive unexpectedly. They allow us to feel the gravity of a situation and to have empathy towards others. But do they serve an evolutionary purpose? The verdict is still out on that. Charles Darwin didn't think so. He wrote that weeping was purposeless, though modern social scientists would love to prove him wrong. Some propose that crying elicits an empathetic response. Others suggest that crying wards off predators because tears are a sign of vulnerability. Someone who is crying could not possibly be a threat. So if there's an evolutionary advantage to crying, is there actually a disadvantage to not crying?
5: Patients certainly feel limited in their experience of sadness, of emotions, even joy. When people cry with tears of joy, that they can't express it. And so they're often puzzled, and I felt kind of incomplete.
6: Like a little less human.
5: Possibly, yeah. I never thought about it in those terms, but right.
0: What I miss most are the silent, easy tears. The ones that slip down your face before it turns red. The kind that show up during a sad movie. Sometimes when I'm with a friend who's crying, I joke, "I'm so jealous of you." I tell her I wish I could bottle her tears and sell them on the dry eye black market. It's a little bit true, and it usually makes a sad person crack a smile. People often ask me what happens when I feel like crying. My eyes don't water, but if the emotion is strong enough, my face flushes, my nose stuffs up, and my chin quivers, or so my husband tells me. I basically cry dry tears. And that, apparently, makes me akin to some wild animals. Remember March of the Penguins, the documentary about the annual journey penguins make through brutal conditions in Antarctica? There's a scene where a penguin chick dies. The mother pokes the chick with her beak, checking for signs of life, while making a heartbreaking sound.
9: When the winds stop, the search for lost chicks begins. Some have kept warm by huddling together. Others have not been so lucky.
0: Without tears, she's technically not weeping. But it sure does look like grief.
9: The loss is unbearable.
0: So, I'm like a penguin. You know who else cries dry tears? Newborn babies. For the first month or so of life, newborns make crying noises, but their glands are developed only enough to keep their eyes moist, not to shed actual tears. So, I'm also like a newborn baby. Sometimes I think to myself, if I could cry, I'd do so whenever and wherever I'd like. I'd never fight back tears again.
8: I think I was ashamed of crying, especially if someone observed it, but now I'm not.
1: I have cried in a yoga class before. I have cried in a closet at work, in a bathroom at work.
2: When I'm crying watching movies, then I actually feel it's very, you know, it's very good, and it feels very good afterwards. Maybe I should cry more often.

0: When it comes to crying tendencies, I'm a mix between my dad and my mom. My dad's a stoic. I've never seen him cry. And he says he's never seen his father cry either.
1: I think that most men don't cry because they're taught that crying is not an acceptable expression of emotion by an adult male. We're taught that from the time we're kids.
0: But my dad admits he does, in fact, cry, sometimes in the car.
1: I can remember a couple of times being just completely, totally frustrated by everything, where nothing was going right. Especially back when you were sick, I would, you know, just reach a point of total emotional overload.
0: My dad is 62. He says tears have come more easily as he's aged.
1: Oh, I think I'm becoming more emotional because I realize that life is not forever and that the end comes quicker than you may think.
2: Yeah.
0: He doesn't usually say things like this. And then there's my mom. She cries a couple times a week. In fact, as soon as I mentioned the topic of the story, tears started streaming down her face.
3: So just the thought of crying makes you cry?
4: No. The thought of you interviewing me about tears makes me cry.
0: My mom says she sometimes cries in bed when she gets there before my dad. Her sister died recently. She also cries in the car. But she's crying right now because she says it hurts her that I can't cry.
4: Because it's taken something away from you, but I'm also grateful because you're here. And that was one of the cause and effects of your cancer and your treatment, but... And then I think back how you suffered in the hospital and we didn't know.
0: My mom feels guilty for not doing more to protect my eyes. She says at one point there was gunk oozing out of them, which I don't remember.
4: When you had that terrible reaction and we didn't know, and even your doctors didn't register with them either. And I think maybe if you had had some intervention right away while in hospital, that it would have maybe helped you.
0: Bone marrow transplants are risky, and the oncologists are primarily focused with keeping you alive, not making sure you'll still be able to cry if you live. My oncologist did advise me to see an eye specialist in Boston, but he warned me that specialist had a bad bedside manner. I was feeling so vulnerable at the time, I procrastinated. And when I finally did meet that doctor, let's just say he lived up to his reputation. My mother was there for that first eye appointment in Boston, and she knows how hard it was for me. I want to console her. I tell her it's just the way it happened, and it's normal for me now not to make tears.
2: So I don't want you to cry about my tears. It's okay.
4: Okay.
2: I mean, I know I can't stop you.
4: No, I'll stop.
3: As more tears shed.
2: Is there anything else that you want to tell me before we end this interview?
4: That I love you.
2: I love you too. There you are crying again.
4: No, it's just leftover ones.
0: I think my mom cries enough for the both of us. I know she wishes I could bottle her tears. Not for the black market, but to use in my own eyes later. But it's okay. Because in my own way, I cry too.
5: This is Bird Note. As a kid, artist David Shepherd would sketch all the flora and fauna he saw. His true love was for plants. But when he moved to Hawaii to study botany, he realized...
6: Hawaii is special because its main character is birds. Birds were the dominant species in terms of animal life. And so all the plants really co-evolved with the birds. You can see that in just how specific the beaks of different species are to the shapes of the flowers here. And so that became part of my art.
5: David now designs aloha shirts featuring the native plants and wildlife of Hawaii. One design features the i'iwi, a Hawaiian honey creeper.
6: So the i'iwi birds dart from flower to flower to flower very quickly. Well, the Hawaiians saw this and they thought of the metaphor that it was like procreation. the metaphor for the health of the forest, because only in its procreation can it exist.
5: Then, hidden among the trees, David has drawn kahuli, or native land snails.
6: Their existence in the forest is special because if they were around, it was said that the forest would sing. And songs are also a very important element of Hawaiian culture because it's how things are passed on from generation to generation. It's how you communicate what the world is. So these snails are singing, right? And then you have the birds that are a symbolic of procreation. And so the combination is that this is Hawaii. This is the perpetuation of it.
5: See pictures of David's designs at our website, birdnote.org. I'm Mark Bramhill.
7: 6 months ago, I started dating a guy who lives in West Hollywood. I live in Echo Park. We're only 11 miles apart, but it takes 45 minutes of potholes, grinding traffic, and road rage to get together. Every week, we argue about who should drive and how to get there. Freeways or side streets? Event at the Hollywood Bowl? Avoid Highland. Dodger game? Forget my neighborhood. This is the best relationship I've had in a long time, but frankly, the commute is killing me. I'm not alone. Alan Metter, who directed Back to School with Rodney Dangerfield, lives in Beverly Hills. He was dating a woman in Los Feliz, but broke up with her because the distance was such a burden.
8: I date now by traffic patterns. For example, I heard that they're considering making Pico one way west and Olympic one way east. That would open up Santa Monica to me for dating.
7: Crossing town is bad enough, but what if you're venturing beyond the Orange Curtain? Lee Ettinger is a self-proclaimed hopeful romantic, willing to go anywhere for love. He's in Hermosa Beach. She's in Orange County.
9: On Friday, between 5 o'clock and 10 o'clock, I have no idea what time I'm going to show up at my date's house, nor can I make any reservation at any restaurant because I don't know how many car accidents are between me and true love.
7: Wouldn't it be great if there was some system to tell whether a relationship is worth the hassle? Well, now there is. I call it the Schleppometer. Here's how it works. First, determine how many minutes it takes to get from your place to your mate's. Then, rate your lover's desirability on a scale of 1 to 10, factoring in cuteness, compatibility, and chemistry. Then, divide travel time by the desirability factor. The lower the Schleppometer goes, the better, like golf. A perfect 10 who lived 10 minutes away would score a 1 on the Schleppometer, as in the one. The higher the Schleppometer goes, the less desirable a match. It's the magic metric of love. For example, Alan was dating a 6 who lived 60 minutes away. 60 divided by 6 equals a Schleppometric of 10. Not so hot. In my case, getting to West Hollywood takes 45 libido-killing minutes. My guy is pretty cute. I'd give him an 8. 45 divided by 8 equals 5.6. That's decent, but shows room for improvement.

0: I took my scientific formula for a test drive with Eleni Mandel. She's the East Side musician singing this song. She lived an hour from her boyfriend's place in Cheviot Hills. When she arrived, she was always in a bad mood.
1: Finally, he said, just don't come here anymore. I'll just come to you. And he actually once rode his bike here with a bouquet of flowers, which, of course, completely won me over.
0: No wonder Eleni gives him a 9. Then, her bicycle riding night moved to Elysian Heights, just 10 minutes away. Their metric is now 1.1. Very promising. But close is not always better. I happened to share a wall with my ex. When we were together, it was great. But when we broke up, no one wants to hear their ex pee in the morning.
2: Oh my God, yeah. In my building, too close. I've experienced that.
0: That's Kristen Frederick. She's a downtowner having a fling in Venice. LA's sprawl even gets in the way of her booty calls.
2: I think if he was a 10, Venice would be no problem at all. I think we'd all drive anywhere in LA County for a 10, wouldn't we? I gotta believe we'd still do that. I gotta keep hope alive. You know what I mean? We're not that cynical or scared of traffic. God, I hope it hasn't come to that. If he was a 10, I'd go anywhere. Lancaster, maybe.
3: Well, I don't think somebody who's passing on a regular booty call tells us anything we need to know about whether we're giving up on true love.
0: Sex columnist Dan Savage. I turned to him for some expert analysis of my genius formula.
3: The heart is a bizarre organ, and love is spackle, and it can paper over cracks. And you're always trying to game the system to find the person who is everything you ever wanted, who is that one on your metric. You're never going to find anybody.
0: Ouch. So much for the schleppometer. The good news is, Dan says, a little bickering is okay. We're learning how to fight fair and navigate the important stuff. Someday we'll be able to look back at all the gridlock we endured as the hero's journey that our relationship took. And if we're lucky, our commute will become as simple as waking up and rolling onto each other. That's the ideal distance to me. In Los Angeles, I'm Karen Fritchie.
4: Hello, I'm Klingbot.
5: I am Zach Wazwa.
4: And if you do not listen to this recording, we will destroy your planet. Hope you like it. Zing!
6: I used to think that there was a guy without a head that would come out when I didn't go to bed.
7: That rhyme.
8: When I was little, my grandmother would like tell me that there was a drain monster in the drain, because when she like drained all the water, it used to make a sound, and I used to be scared of it, and she used to tell me it was a drain monster.
9: Monster will eat us. Help.
10: When I was little, I thought if you mix two things, they would explode, because I saw my sister mix baking soda and vinegar, and it fizzed up everywhere.
11: When I was little, I used to think that the way you got off a chairlift was that you jumped off when it got to the middle, but my dad stopped me before I could.
12: Ah ha ha ha ha, that was mine. 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
14: 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Aha.
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19: This is Bird Note. You've probably heard the call of a male peacock in a park or zoo. But the bird we're hearing is calling at the edge of a dry forest in northern India, where it is a native. In fact, the peacock is the national bird of India. Peacocks have been domesticated for thousands of years, and they now occur almost everywhere. To see wild peacocks, though, you'll need to go to India or Sri Lanka. Small groups of them come out of the forest each morning and evening to feed. As with other members of the pheasant family, male peacocks are polygamous. each one consorting with a small group of females and their young. Where they're hunted, peacocks are shy and rarely seen, and give loud alarm calls when startled. Where protected, however, they become as tame as domestic birds. You can admire the fabulous plumage of the males at close range, or see and hear a blue peacock on video at our website, birdnote.org. For BirdNote, I'm Mary McCann.
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In April 1670, a ship carrying English colonists sailed up the Ashley River off the coast of Carolina in search of a location for a new settlement. They selected a spot along the river's west bank, came ashore, and christened the new colony Charlestown in honor of their king, Charles II of England. Among the settlers was Dr. Henry Woodward, who soon became an indispensable member of the young community. Woodward, a skilled physician, had also lived with the Cassabo Indians on nearby St. Helena Island, where he learned their language and customs. This knowledge made him well suited to serve as interpreter and Indian agent, a role vital to the fledgling colony's survival. Even before landing in Carolina, Woodward likely knew which Indians the colony needed to befriend. Shortly after arrival, he contacted regional tribes and soon received an important invitation. In the early summer of 1670, just months after the colony's founding, Woodward journeyed inland to meet with one of the most powerful chiefs in the southeast. The emperor, as the chief was called, ruled Kofatachiqui, a 400-year-old Mississippian culture chiefdom that encompassed much of present-day South Carolina. Kofatachiqui was a well-organized society with developed agriculture, a centralized governing system that linked its villages, and a large number of well-armed warriors. Woodward's visit went well, resulting in an alliance with Kofatachiqui. Later that year, in September 1670, the emperor made an official visit to Charlestown. This friendship undoubtedly helped ensure the safety and security of the young Carolina colony. Woodward and the colonists were likely aware, through historical accounts, of previous European contact with the region's inhabitants. The first documented contact with Kofatachiqui occurred during the De Soto expedition. In 1539, conquistador Hernando de Soto led a 600-man army through the southeastern region of the present-day United States, searching for gold, plunder, and slaves. Accounts from the expedition describe the visit in detail, including a memorable meeting with the kingdom's ruler, a female chief the Spaniards called the Lady of Kofatachiqui. Although still powerful, Kofatachiqui was in decline when De Soto encountered the chiefdom in 1540. Old-world diseases introduced through contact with the previous Spanish expeditions were spreading through the native population. Before Europeans arrived, however, Kofatachiqui was likely among the most powerful and well-established Mississippian culture chiefdoms in North America. While the lady and her kingdom sound much like an Indian princess myth, the story was well documented by members of the De Soto expedition. Just outside of present-day Camden, South Carolina, as you cross the watery river on Interstate 20, look downstream and imagine the eastern shore as it appeared 500 years ago. The virgin hardwood forest that once lined the banks are long gone, and dams have greatly reduced the river's flow. But imagine, in the distance, on a bluff overlooking the broad river, a Mississippian-style city with over 500 Indian dwellings. In the center, a plaza leads to a large mound upon which sits a temple the size of a football field. Smaller mounds with notable buildings, along with many more dwellings, occupy the surrounding countryside. According to writings from the De Soto expedition, this was Kofatachiqui at the time the conquistador and his army arrived on May 1st, 1540. The journals describe it as a town of great importance. For De Soto, it had been a long journey to reach the fabled kingdom. Nearly a year earlier, the conquistador and his army had landed near Tampa Bay on the Florida Peninsula to search for kingdoms and treasure. The expedition spent the winter in Appalachia, near present-day Tallahassee, Florida. There, they captured a boy in his teens who'd been traveling with Indian traders. The boy, whom they named Perico, told them that he was from a powerful inland empire that was ruled by a queen and was rich with treasure. Intrigued by the boy's description, De Soto was anxious to locate the kingdom. In early March 1540, with Perico as their guide, De Soto's army marched northward through what is now Georgia and eastern South Carolina.
After a difficult month-long journey through dense wilderness and seemingly endless swamps, DeSoto and his men finally reached Cofetachiqui. Apparently aware of the approaching army, members of the chiefdom met the expedition at the edge of a large river, now believed to be the Wateree River, near present-day Lugoff, South Carolina. After several emissaries from Cofetachiqui crossed the river and conferred with DeSoto, the queen appeared on the opposite bank. Attended by servants, she was carried on a litter draped with fine white cloth to the river's edge, then ferried across in a canoe shaded by a decorative awning. One expedition writer compared the scene to Cleopatra crossing the river Cydnus. The queen greeted DeSoto wearing a finely woven white shawl, her upper body draped in pearls. After exchanging warm greetings, she removed a heavy strand of pearls and placed it around DeSoto's neck as he bowed. The lady's entourage then presented the expedition with hides, blankets, meat, corn, and salt. The queen provided canoes for DeSoto and his men to cross the river, and then took them to her capital at Cofetachiqui. This is thought to have been located at the Mulberry Mound site near present-day Camden, South Carolina. The Spaniards were impressed with the queen, writing, "We were very gratified and charmed, both with her discretion and with her great beauty, which she possessed in extreme perfection." They also spoke admirably of the people of Cofetachiqui. "The Indians are very clean and very polite, and more civilized than any who had been seen in the land. They walked covered down to the feet with very excellent hides, and blankets of sable, and blankets of mountain lions. All natives were shod and clothed." Expedition writers were especially impressed with the city's huge temple, describing it as a very authoritative temple on a high mound, very large and very tall and broad, all covered high and low with very excellent and beautiful mats. They also noted that the steeply pitched roof was covered in intricately arranged seashells and pearls that sparkled in the sun. The cavernous building was described as the richest and most superb of all those that our Spaniards saw in La Florida, using the Spanish name for the southeast. Another expedition member who had seen similar buildings in Mexico and Peru said the temple was among the grandest and most wonderful of all the things that he had seen in the New World. Inside the temple's two enormous doors, DeSoto's chroniclers described 12 giant figures carved from wood, standing guard, six on each side, their faces carved in a fierce and bold posture. Expedition members noted that these huge wooden warriors, some 11 feet high, held elaborately carved weapons decorated with mica, copper, pearls, antlers, and shells. Life-sized carvings of previous rulers stood before raised wooden burial chambers, each painted with a portrait of the deceased. Within these chambers lay the remains of past chiefs and their families, their mummified bodies adorned with numerous strands of delicate pearls, fine cloths, and pelts. Throughout the inner temple, wooden chests were filled with loose pearls, the chroniclers describing chests filled with so many pearls that 300 horses could not have carried all of them. The queen and her people graciously housed the entire army within the city and shared their food stores with them. DeSoto, however, sought more than just grain and venison. His quest was for gold and silver. Finding no precious metals in the city, he ordered his men to loot the temple, removing over 200 pounds of pearls, even stripping them from the remains of deceased ancestors. Hernando de Soto stayed in Cofetachiqui for 11 days, resting his soldiers and searching for gold in the surrounding area. He was surprised and quite relieved at the warm reception and hospitality his expedition received, especially considering the powerful chiefdom's warlike reputation. He soon discovered the reason for the subdued and friendly response. It was because Cofetachiqui was in a greatly weakened state. Expedition writings mention a recent epidemic likely caused by disease acquired through contact with the Spanish in 1521 and 1526. The queen stated that a great pestilence had visited them the previous year, and many of her people had died. Food stores were low, and in the surrounding areas, the Spanish noted, large uninhabited towns choked with vegetation, and four long row houses full of bodies from the plague.
Finding no gold or silver in the area, De Soto decided to move his army onward in search of other kingdoms to plunder. However, to ensure safe passage through hostile lands, the conquistador took the queen hostage, forcing her to accompany them. After a few weeks of travel, she and her servants were fortunately able to escape and likely return to the chiefdom. No further mention of the Lady of Cofetachiqui appears in historical records. Despite the looting of their temple and their queen being taken hostage, the people of Cofetachiqui were fortunate that their encounter with De Soto wasn't more severe. Perhaps due to the intelligence, charm, and canny diplomacy of their queen, the chieftain was able to avoid conflict with De Soto and his powerful army. Other tribes encountered by the expedition were not as fortunate. As De Soto's army continued their march across the southeast, they looted and burned villages and crops, and killed many indigenous people. After leaving Cofetachiqui, De Soto's expedition spent the next 2 years searching the southeast in vain for a kingdom of gold to rival the Aztec and Inca empires. Finally, stranded in the swamplands along the lower Mississippi River, with his men starving and depleted, De Soto died of a fever on May 21, 1542. The chronicles from the De Soto expedition, written some 235 years before the founding of the United States, offer an extraordinarily rare glimpse into pre-Columbian America. However, according to anthropologist Charles Hudson, his march across the South caused much more devastation than Sherman's march 325 years later. Although Cofetachiqui was only looted, not sacked and burned, the chiefdom, like many other native societies, was still adversely affected. Though weakened by the Spanish intrusion and exposure to European diseases, Cofetachiqui continued to have a powerful presence in the Carolina region. By 1700, however, for reasons not fully understood, Cofetachiqui had all but vanished. In 1701, English explorer John Lawson journeyed through the watery valley and noted finding only small settlements of Congaree Indians. It is likely that the people of Cofetachiqui were assimilated into the Catawba tribe.

early colonists in Carolina, observing local tribes gathering acorns and hunting game, likely assumed that these people had always lived a simple hunter-gatherer lifestyle in an untouched wilderness. This common perception, known as the pristine myth, promoted the idea that these were virgin lands, unaffected by their indigenous inhabitants. European settlers believed that colonization and civilization would improve these supposedly untouched lands. The English colonists could not have imagined that a sophisticated and powerful chiefdom, lasting for almost 500 years, had once covered a large part of what would become the Palmetto State. The pristine myth became somewhat of a self-fulfilling prophecy. Well before large numbers of European settlers arrived, aspects of their culture, religion, and especially their diseases preceded them. Encounters with early European settlers weakened indigenous societies, greatly reducing populations in many regions. Consequently, once grand chiefdoms dissolved into scattered tribes living in small villages. The large mound settlements were abandoned, and nature soon reclaimed the land. Within a few generations, the people who had lived in the region for centuries reverted to the basic lifestyle of their distant ancestors. We tend to recognize and celebrate our own tribes, but it's worth remembering that our shared human history on this land that we briefly inhabit may be deeper than we realize.

From PRX's Radiotopia, this is Radio Diaries. I'm Joe Richman. To invent, you need a good imagination and a pile of junk. That's from Thomas Edison. But today's show is about more than a pile of junk. It's about a whole neighborhood of it. And it's about how that neighborhood helped spark the very first radio revolution. The sound you're listening to right now is from 1929. It's from a film recording of Cortlandt Street in Lower Manhattan. As the camera moves from one end of the block to the other, you can read the signs. Price Radio, Vim Radio, Radio Fair, Aero Radio. The sound you're listening to right now is from 1929. It's from a film recording of Cortlandt Street in Lower Manhattan. As the camera moves from

0: at the link at the end of the show. So back when this recording was made in 1929, radio was still a novelty. But soon hundreds of radio stores were popping up around Cortlandt Street in Lower Manhattan. There was Leotone Radio, Cantor the Cabinet King, Bland the Radio Man. The neighborhood became a bazaar of knobs and antennas and radio tubes. It was the largest collection of radios and electronic stores in the world. Today, we're taking a trip back to the neighborhood called Radio Row.
1: It's impossible to describe the sound or the feel or the smell of the street. With a Frankfurter machine on the corner, on the other corner is a guy roasting chestnuts in the wintertime.
2: And the place was hopping. You had Wall Street not too far, so there was a lot to draw from customers.
3: And in those days, there was no anti-noise regulations, so they'd mount speakers above the entranceway.
1: I played classical music. Some of the others played jazz. Some of the others played different. It was a conglomeration of what you heard as you walked along the street. This was the most unique street and place that I ever lived. It was really an experience to have been there. When I retired, I used to sit and dream about the place.
4: Although you could buy almost anything here in Lower Manhattan, the great number of electronic shops in the neighborhood gave it the name Radio Row.
3: My name is Bill Schneck. My father was Harry L. Schneck, who started the first radio store on Cortlandt Street in 1921.
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3: Within a few years, people regarded it as the greatest thing since flush toilets. 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Cortlandt Street showed signs of life, and all of the nuts came out of the woodwork.
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8: My name is Cy Denby, Niagara Radio Supply. We were one flight up on Greenwich Street, corner of Greenwich and Cortlandt. I had the largest stock of tubes in the nation.
1: My name is Irving Simon. The original store was Stewart's Radio. I was there for 25 or 26 years.
7: My name is Eugene Bland, but nobody knows me as Eugene Bland. It's Bland the Radio Man.
1: And another came, and another came, and another came, and like a mother gives birth, the street gave birth to several hundreds of these stores.
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8: Saturday was the big day. 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
1: And they had all that type of stuff right out on the street. 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
10: No, I'm not sending a secret code. There's no secret about the RCA Victor Model A108. The beautiful gleaming mahogany cabinet styled in the Regency period makes a handsome addition to any room. Look for the Victor A108 at your RCA Victor dealers, and you're sure you're going to buy it.
11: I started going down to that area. I was 13 years old.
12: You couldn't ask him a lot of questions. In other words, find what you wanted, buy it, and get out of my store. There are other people waiting.
11: They're all surly. You went there almost for the adventure.

0: of being yelled at?
1: A customer would come in and ask for something, let's say an audio transformer, and the salesman would say, well, I'm not sure I've got it in stock. I'm going to have to go down the basement to check. So the guy would start to make believe by bending his knees more and more that he was walking down a flight of stairs. You know, he'd make stomping sounds, turn around, and start coming up till he was full height again. And he'd tell the customer, well, you're lucky. I managed to find him. It's the last one I've got.
2: The way we look at it was kind of romantic. We were in a business of love. Every one of us loved the things that we did.
1: It wasn't just the street. It wasn't just some buildings. It represented a way of life. It represented upward mobility of the American spirit, interest in technology. All of that was incorporated into this radio row. You know, I could wax poetic about it.
3: This is Tom Dunn, Channel 2 News in Lower Manhattan. When the Port of New York Authority first announced the proposed construction of the World Trade Center, the brochure quoted from Walt Whitman, "High growth of iron, splendidly uprising toward clear skies." To the Port Authority, the construction of the World Trade Center might have meant growth, but to many of the 300 small businessmen in the 13 blocks to be cleared for the center, it meant disaster.
4: All right, let me see if I got it. Yeah, October 8th, 1965. To World Trade Center site occupants. To permit construction of the World Trade Center, the Port of Authority has made application to acquire by condemnation the property which you occupy.
5: We were told 14 months from now, this building is not going to be here. 14 months from now, this street is going to be rubble.
6: And this is how it started. We said, well, we better hire an attorney and get some public relations to work on this thing so we can beat these guys.
4: And we felt by getting together with everybody that we had a chance. Every once in a while, the underdog wins. And we're fighters.
6: Yeah, we'd walk up and down the street. They don't let them kick us out. You all know us so well here. Help us try to stay and so on and so forth.
7: Mr. Nadell, you've been fighting fairly successfully for a goodly number of years now. How much longer can you go on?
6: The news media came and took pictures and interviewed some of the people. We were trying to do anything that we thought would help us.
8: We have a long fight ahead. The Port Authority has still won a battle, and they still have to win the war. And my personal opinion is we will win the war.
2: Everyone fought like crazy, the best way they knew how, but it was one of the impossible things. You couldn't fight the money, couldn't fight the power. They rode all over us.
3: The little businessmen on Cortlandt Street have fought for 2 years in and out of court, but apparently to little avail. The Ajax Wrecking Company of Long Island City moved in its equipment today and began demolition of some of the first of 26 vacant buildings in Lower Manhattan. The construction of the $350 million World Trade Center may have taken another significant step. This is Tom Dunn, Channel 2 News in Lower Manhattan.
2: They cleaned out Cortlandt Street very quickly. Sidewalks were being eliminated. Cranes were taking material out of there as quickly as they could. My particular store was bulldozed. Big crane with a big ball, and they just knocked the whole building right down. Before you knew it, there was a hole there. There was heart rending, believe me. I try not to look back on those times because they were hungry times.
6: Those that could, they moved their shops. Some went to Chamber Street, some went to Canal Street, wherever they could find a shop. But a lot of them went out of business, period, just because they were just too old.
4: It was a colorful area. And quite frankly, I missed the color of that when I came out here. Yes, sir. Hiya. The name of our business is Edley Electronics in Levittown. 212 is right. We originally came from 154 Greenwich Street, which I guess was at the base of the left-hand corner of the World Trade Center. Of course, I'm talking about way before 9/11 took place. And as far as I know, I am the last remaining store retailer that was in the Cortlandt Street area on Radio Row.
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4: Take care.
1: My father started the first radio store on Cortlandt Street in 1921. So when they started to build the World Trade Center, I said to my father, who was retired by that time, I said, "Pop," I said, "let's take a ride down to Cortlandt Street." I said, "this is going to be your last chance to see the area before it's completely gone." So he said, "all right." And he put on a Mackinaw and his normal fedora, and we went down to Cortlandt Street, and he got out of the car, and I did. He didn't say anything at first, and then sort of took a gaze down the whole length of the street, and then said, "wow, it is totally gone." That was about the extent of the conversation. I had thought that it would affect him, you know, reminiscing about, "I started Radio Row, now Radio Row is a thing of the past." No, it was a washout. It didn't interest him. Hell, he acted like a New Yorker. He took it in stride. Everything changes. Neighborhoods come and go. So went back to the car and off we went.

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If you want to see that amazing 1929 movie clip of Radio Row that I mentioned earlier, go to our website, radiodiaries.org. This story was originally part of the Sonic Memorial Project, which was a tribute to the World Trade Center, produced by our friends the Kitchen Sisters. The Radio Diaries podcast is produced by Sarah Kate Kramer. Our editors are Deborah George and Ben Shapiro. Production help from Nellie Gillis. I'm Joe Richmond of Radio Diaries. Thanks for listening.

0: now a jazz moment. The way certain songs are performed can leave a lasting impression on young vocalists. For Diane Reeves, one standout moment was hearing fellow NEA jazz master Sarah Vaughan.
1: She did "What Are You Doing the Rest of Your Life?" And I thought, I loved the arrangement. I love the way she sang it because her voice just seemed to go on forever. Every color, every note, you know, her range was beautiful and wide. And so I learned the song verbatim, just like she sang it.
0: Beyond the song itself, what stayed with Reeves was her uncle's advice.
1: And one day my uncle said, you know, that's probably the take, one of the two or three at the most takes that she did. After that, I'm sure she never, ever sang it like that again. He said, you find your own way to sing the song. And that was the beginning of me trying to find my own voice.

0: This jazz moment with Diane Reeves was produced by the National Endowment for the Arts.
1: If you fall and you sprain an ankle or you break an arm or something like that, you can no longer keep up with the group, so they leave you behind. And if you can't move and you lay there for a while, there's vultures circling all the time. And I have stopped and walked towards where they're circling to see, is it an animal that they're circling or is it a person that's out there? Whenever we have found a person in the desert, we ask, are you in any pain? When was the last time you ate or drank anything? Do you know where you're at? If they're okay, then we hand them food and water and we leave them there. If they're not okay, we call for help.
2: What does it feel like when you have to leave people?
1: That is the saddest thing. You want to help them, especially when they tell you, well, just take me into town and I can have somebody come and get me from there. And you can't do it. You can't do it because if you should get stopped by Border Patrol, you can end up in prison.
2: Is there anyone you still think about?
1: The one that always comes to my mind is searching for a 19-year-old young woman that was 7 months pregnant, traveling with her husband. She was tired and couldn't keep walking any longer, so the group left them behind. They looked for a shady spot where she could stay. The husband left her there to try and find help. He got a little bit lost, but finally found a Border Patrol officer, and they went back to look for her, and she was gone. We went out 4 or 5 weekends searching in the desert. We never found her. Her name was Grecia. My whole life, I mean, I come from an immigrant family. My mother herself crossed into the U.S. when she was 12 years old. I have family on both sides of the border, and we can't generalize and say they're all, you know, bad people, because they're not.
2: What do you like the most about doing this work?
1: One of the greatest satisfactions has been being able to help people, keep them from dying. That's the most important part. If we can save one life, our work is worth it.
3: That was Maria Ochoa speaking with her friend Alma Schlor about her work with the Tucson Samaritans at StoryCorps. Their interview will be archived along with hundreds of thousands of others at the Library of Congress in Washington, D.C.
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6: Being a young adult in Bloomington or in Indiana or in the Midwest as a whole can give you complicated feelings. Some people love it, some people hate it. A lot of people find themselves saying, oh man, the Midwest is so boring. I need something to do. That's part of where DIY music scenes come from. DIY scenes are about having something to do in the Midwest. They're a cultural touchstone for cities like Bloomington, both big and small. You're not tied to big corporate music labels. It's about building community from the ground up. Helping each other record music themselves, make their own merch, book their own tours. It's about friends, helping more friends. DIY music includes a bunch of genres, including hardcore, punk, indie rock, and shoegaze, just to name a few. There's a sense of pride that comes through with taking matters into your own hands to create art and build community. Bloomington's had a bustling DIY scene for a long time, and it has a particular name associated with it. There's a podcast called It's a Beautiful Day in the Gulch and an album of the same exact name by hardcore punk band Laughing Gas. There's the song Gulch Brigade by hardcore band Full Stride. Those are all from the past 6 years, but it goes back even farther. Gulcher Records, the label that put out the Gizmos, one of Indiana's first punk bands, started in the 1970s. These days, you can see it on hardcore punk t-shirts and tote bags too. But why the word? Why do people keep calling Bloomington the Gulch? Miles Grimmer grew up in Franklin, Indiana. He was 18 when he was in college at IU in Bloomington. One day, he was visiting home when his uncle asked him,
7: "How's Bloomington? How's the Gulch? We used to call it the Gulch."
6: The word stuck with him from that moment on. He got interested in Bloomington's history of DIY rock and started to learn more about it. That's when he found Gulcher Records. We'll come back to Miles. He's one of the people who ran with the word years later. Bloomington played an important role in the early days of punk rock in Indiana. Gulcher Records was a DIY record label and a zine that Bob Richert started in 1975. Richert was a grad student in geology, but he found himself spending more time spinning rock music at the campus radio station than studying rocks. By 1973, he discovered zines. It didn't take long for him to start Gulcher Magazine. That might be the first association in print of Bloomington and the word Gulch. But Richert didn't coin it. People had been calling Bloomington the Gulch already. He thinks it might be the terrain, but he admits he might be biased, since he arrived as a geology grad student. Some people think Gulcher Magazine and Gulcher Records were named after a book that came out the year before. Gulcher, by rock critic Richert Meltzer, is a collection of his sprawling thoughts on rock music and culture of the previous decade. Bob Richert insists that he didn't name the zine in the record label after Meltzer's book. One of the bands on Gulcher Records was the Gizmos. They put Bloomington on the map as an important place in DIY rock. Formed in 1976, the Gizmos have been called Bloomington's first punk band. They sang the song, "The Midwest Can Be Alright."

0: That came out on a compilation album called Red Snert's The Sound of Gulture in 1981. Dale Warrens was a part of the Gizmos at that point. He sang on that song. The thing is, the Midwest didn't always feel alright. Dale remembers what it was like being part of the first wave of punk rock in Indiana. It felt lonely. He felt like not many people cared about the bands he liked, like Sex Pistols and the Ramones. People really didn't get it.
1: We were the weird band on the bill. We were able to play most of the bars in town, but never more than once.
0: They actually did get to go back once. It was for a Battle of the Bands contest.
1: That night was kind of wild, but that would have been like just as school resumed 1979, and there was enough interest that slam dancing was sort of happening, and that got kind of out of hand. One of the organizers of the contest got got the wind knocked out of him, got cannonballed. Our set was closed down early, and it was, I'd want to say near riot, but it was very tense atmosphere. And we were subsequently banned, not just from playing there, but from entering the blooper.
0: At this point, it's the early 80s. The word Gulch has taken on its first life in Bloomington. The Gulch is shaping into the space for punks, weirdos, and freaks to be themselves. A lot of indie music comes from people who feel marginalized in society. This is a space for people to be accepted for who they are. It's graduating from just a word to be thrown around to almost a badge of honor. And then it disappears for a few decades. After both of them heard the word Gulch thrown around for years in DIY music, it made its way into Miles and Alex's jokes when they'd be talking about the day they're having.
2: We used to say, like when we were hanging out and walking around and when it's a nice day out, we'd just always say, it's a beautiful day in the Gulch. And it was sort of kind of like just a saying that we would throw around. And so we just decided to name it that.
0: Now it's the mid-20-teens. Remember Miles Grimmer? He's the college student whose uncle asked him about life in the Gulch. Now he's the vocalist for a band called Laughing Gas. They're playing tons of DIY shows around Bloomington, and they've released their second EP, self-titled, as Laughing Gas.
3: I think in different periods of your life, it's pretty normal to have a sense of stuckness, and it's like the most frustrating thing. I think especially like, for me, it was like in my mid-20s. It's like transitioning out of this one stage of life, having anxiety about if my like life was aligning with my goals or whatever.
0: Grimmer hasn't always remembered the exact time, place, and feelings he had surrounding every song he's written. But with the song The Gulch, he did.
3: Yeah, that song is just like being bored. It's a song that's like about being bored in your town, and like everything feels similar, or it's like there's shifts in like the energy. People you know have moved away, or like things you like disappeared. But at the end of the day, it's still like, if you're still the same person in the shifting environment, I think there's a sense of frustration.
0: Miles is saying, what are you doing? I gotta get away. I can't escape this. Run in place. He's talking about how he feels living in Bloomington during this time in his life. Having feelings of frustration and stuckness, but eventually having a change of heart.
3: I think the refrain of that song is, there's nothing to do and it's a beautiful day in the Gulch. Which, you know, it speaks to, like, just being able to appreciate where you're at, even if it's, like, it feels whack in that moment. I also feel like it's kind of like the Gizmo song, The Midwest Can Be Alright. I see it as, like, a spiritual... No, yeah, it's kind of really draws inspiration from that line of thinking. It's like, I like the Midwest because there's nothing to do.
0: Right. At the same time, when Laughing Gas was recording It's a Beautiful Day in the Gulch, Miles and local poet Alex Wurchentruber started up a podcast of the same name. That was 2019.
2: We were just going to start a podcast loosely based on like life in Bloomington.
0: They wanted a nature element, so they record outside as they wandered around.
2: Just like kind of like a friendship simulator.
0: The podcast feels like a chat show, but it's weirder than that. Every episode will start with a cold open of Alex reading a poem.
2: Gulch, a narrow, steep-sided ravine marking the course of a fast stream. Example, it's a beautiful day in the gulch, and by gulch, I mean Bloomington, Indiana. But also, I mean my mind. Today is a beautiful day inside of my head. I holler into the gully, it's a beautiful day in the gulch.
0: Then they move into whatever topic they decide to sporadically talk about. Topics exploring questions like, how much does the moon weigh? Or do you swallow your gum? The podcast documents Alex and Miles as they find ways to entertain themselves in a seemingly boring town. By this point, the Gulch has morphed into this place for people working through their feelings about Bloomington or the Midwest. Both Alex and Miles are trying to find beauty in the mundaneness. After the pandemic, a new wave of punk and hardcore bands started to pop up around Bloomington. Chance Allen is part of the DIY scene of now. He started the DIY label RTR Tapes in 2022. He plays bass in Velocity, and he fronts the band's What Counts in full stride.
4: I've been in hardcore and part of hardcore since I was a kid, you know, 15 or 16. So, like, it's something that I, like, am very passionate about and care very deeply about, just, like, the ethos and the subculture surrounding it.
0: DIY shows tend to be anywhere between 40 to 50 people, but Chance was seeing these 100-person mosh fests even in the summer when the students are gone.
4: People just, like, actually getting into, like, hardcore and what it means just made me really excited and feel really good.
0: Chance was inspired by the scene that came before him. He was the next person to take the word gulch and run with it. In October of that year, Full Stride released their debut EP, which has the song Gulch Brigade.
4: Yeah, I just kind of wrote that song when I was like feeling really good about it. And just like all, like the whole sing along part, like the reaching out part is just about like, none of this stuff's ever going to be perfect, but you can find community here. You can be a part of something. Like, it's like me like inviting people to be part of the Gulch Brigade, so to speak. That was kind of my motivation behind the song and how that connects to like, you know, all of that connects back to like loving where you live and being a part of something that's like your direct community, you know, and not just like something on the internet or, you know. I'm reaching out
0: for what we're fighting for. I'm reaching out. Gulch Brigade is a nickname for the Bloomington hardcore scene right now. This is the most recent use of the word, as other bands have started to use it in their own songs and merch too. The term takes on a broader meaning about community in the hardcore scene. It goes beyond Bloomington city lines to Indianapolis, or even other cities in the Midwest as a whole. Miles is in his 30s now. He's been in Bloomington since college. He believes in the idea that location can influence art.
3: When we think of like the major cultural hubs of America, we think of New York or LA. But I think that sometimes when you live out there, your ideas are, you become too influenced by other people. And I think when like music from the Midwest or Bloomington or Indiana or other less populated areas, it's at its best when it is distinct and idiosyncratic, because like the pace of life and the weather in the streets probably should influence you in some way. I also think another thing I think about myself is like, people say if you can make it in New York, you can make it anywhere. But really, I believe New York's probably the easiest place to make it. And if you can make it from the middle of nowhere, then you can make it anywhere. Like with what I do, like there is something that I find it interesting to like have motion when I live in the middle, seemingly in the middle of nowhere. It's not the middle of nowhere, but yeah. It might seem like it.
0: Miles realized there's a certain charm about towns like Bloomington around the Midwest, creating art here.
3: When I am explaining to someone that I live in Bloomington, you know, sometimes I feel compelled to justify it, but other times it's like, I like it here, and like, you don't get it, and like, you don't have to get it. Like, not everyone should get it. This idea of the Gulch, by nature, it's kind of constrained. But true creativity comes from constraints. Like if you have a blank sheet of paper, like you don't know what you're going to make, but like if somebody already doodled a line on it and you have and your task is to like build from that doodle, you might come up with ideas that you wouldn't have

It can feel like there's nothing to do in the Gulch, but that's exactly what's given people like Miles, Alex, and Chance an opportunity to figure themselves out creatively and make the most with what they do have. An opportunity to make the music, the poems, the podcasts that they want to make. An opportunity to build community from the ground up and learn what it means to make art in this part of the country. For these guys, at least, the Midwest can be all right.

note. As a flock of ducks lift off from a marsh, their wings reveal large patches of powder blue and emerald. These dabbling ducks are called blue-winged teal. They're petite birds, noticeably smaller than mallards. The male's blue-gray head has a bright white crescent at the base of the bill, and his cinnamon sides and underparts are peppered with dark dots. Females are mottled grayish-brown. Blue-winged teal are long-distance migrants, traveling from nesting areas in Canada and the U.S. to South America for the winter. They feed in shallow water, with a preference during the breeding season for snails and fly larvae. In fall and winter, they seek out plant matter, especially seeds. Blue-winged teal pair up during the winter and migrate together in spring to a nesting area, often to where the female was born. There, the female will lay about 10 eggs, which hatch after 3 weeks. Once the eggs hatch, mother and ducklings walk away from the nest area within 24 hours, never to return to their nest again. Within just weeks, the young will be flying and ready to join their parents in their great migration south. For BirdNote, I'm Michael Stein.

0: Jaleel is the happiest, most sweet child. Always very observant and just kind of absorbing like all the information around him. My name is Helen Pang and I live in Minneapolis, Minnesota. When Jaleel arrived, I would say that my life has been filled with so much more joy, which was hard for me to imagine because my life before Jaleel was filled with a lot of joy as well. So I guess I traded in my happy hours for real happy hours.
1: Hi.
0: Since the pandemic began, time seems to be meshing all together. A lot of the days and weeks and now months have just combined. It feels like Jaleel is growing faster. A little over a month ago, he learned how to crawl. I made a joke with my mom at the beginning of the pandemic. I said, you know, Jaleel might be walking by the time you get to hold him next. And now it's been 3 months and my joke seems like it's going to become the reality. I have a baby, and I don't just have a baby. I have a black boy in 2020, and I am responsible for raising him. I am responsible for teaching him right from wrong and teaching him who to trust and who to question. So when George Floyd was murdered, even though he's so much older than my son, all I can think about, all I've been thinking about is that could be him. It felt like the camel's back was finally broken. It hit differently. Maybe it was because it was in the city that I live in. Immediately, I knew that I wanted to be part of it. And I realized I'm also dealing with being a mom to an infant during a global pandemic. The last couple weeks of time, 3 weeks have felt like it's been 2 months. I don't know if you describe it as time moving fast or time moving slow, but just it's very heavy. If my son was ever murdered by the police, by some racist person or people, I would burn it all. Look at the world, Jaleel. Look out that window. That whole world, everything is yours. Everything you want to be yours is yours. You understand me? There is nothing that you cannot accomplish. Because you are my son, and my son can do everything.
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0: Here at NYBG, we're old friends with fungi, the not-quite-plant, not-quite-animal life forms that keep our planet's biological processes churning. And whether you realize it or not, you are too. We rely on fungi in the soil to support the growth of Earth's plants and to keep the natural world cycle of life and death on schedule. In many ways, our planet runs on mushrooms, and we're only just beginning to tap their true potential. Welcome to Plant People. I'm Jennifer Bernstein, CEO and the William C. Steer Senior President at the New York Botanical Garden. On this week's episode, we welcome food and nature writer Eugenia Bone as we dig into the real magic of mushrooms and their benefits to human health. We'll touch on everything from turkey tail supplements to psilocybin therapy. After centuries of use by cultures around the world, the scientific community is learning more and more about mushrooms as a source of well-being for all. Eugenia, welcome to Plant People.
1: Thank you for having me.
0: I'm thrilled you're here. And of course, you're no stranger to NYBG.
1: No, I know. I love my relationship with this wonderful botanical garden.
0: Thank you. And we're so glad to have you as part of our community. I know our community loves taking your courses and learning from you. So it's a real pleasure to have you on Plant People. And by plant people, I also mean, of course, mushroom people.
1: Thank you very much. We love
0: fungi at NYBG. And you are a real mycophiliac, if I can use that term.
1: Please do.
0: Tell us, what first sparked your interest in fungi?
1: I came to mushrooms through my interest in foraging in the culinary world. For years, I wrote for the food magazines, when there used to be food magazines. And my beat was primarily foraging and wild foods. But over time, I got less interested in pursuing critters that flee and more into critters that hid. So that was the window that opened me up to mycology. In order to find wild mushrooms, I had to learn a little bit about why they grew where. And inevitably, that dropped me down the wormhole of mycology.
0: Yeah, it's a fascinating world. For listeners who may not know, fungi occupy a unique space in the natural world as neither plant nor animal. Can you explain why that is and how our understanding of mushrooms has evolved both culturally and scientifically?
1: I guess the two are connected because for a long time, mushrooms were considered plants, just weird plants. And they were studied in botanical departments at universities. But then with evolutionary biology and DNA and all that interesting stuff, scientists began to understand that fungi occupied a kingdom all their own. Not only that, but even though they've been associated with plants, and they are deeply associated from an evolutionary standpoint, they're very connected, fungi are actually closer on the tree of life to animals than they are to plants.
0: Yeah. Isn't that fascinating?
1: Yeah. Surprising.
0: Yeah.
1: Until you start looking at some basic things, like the way fungi eat is more like the way we do. They get their carbon from outside their bodies versus plants that make their own sugars. So we share many qualities with fungi. That's just one.
0: Yeah. The assumptions we made about them early on obscured learning more about their true nature. And we seem to be in a period of time when the interest in their nature is really growing. You've written about the psychoactive effects of mushrooms, and we're also, I think, increasingly aware of the therapeutic benefits as well. Lesser discussed, maybe, are the nutritional and general health benefits of mushrooms. I'm particularly interested, for example, in the turkey tail mushroom. Can you tell us more about the turkey tail? What makes turkey tail mushrooms special?
1: Medicinal mushrooms, they fall into two main categories in terms of their application for health. One is as antigens. They potentially prime the immune system, which in essence provoking an immune response. Someone is prepared to fight off, say, another pathogen that might be coming their way. And also as antioxidants, where they help cells stay healthy. When cells get attacked by something, there's properties in some mushrooms that address that. There's a lot of things in nature that we consume that are antioxidants. Blueberries are too.
0: Mm-hmm.
1: It's just mushrooms like turkey tail and others are very trendy right now, whether they are more effective than other antioxidants and antigens in nature is to be determined.
0: What do you think has made mushrooms in general, and maybe the turkey tail in particular, maybe not, trendy right now? What is catching at people's interest, do you think?
1: I don't know, but my guess is that folks don't know very much about fungi. So when they start learning and realizing how pervasive the organisms are in nature and how different they are from any other organisms that we encounter, plants or animals, they have this great mysterious potential. It's really the imagination, I think, our imagination that we apply to this new kingdom of life, new to a lot of people, for sure, that allows for expectations and hopefulness and maybe applying more possibility to the organism than the organism will maybe actually deliver
0: right
1: once the science is complete.
0: Right. I'm sure that there are many ways in which we will benefit as a species from learning more about mushrooms. It may not be the ways that we imagine right now. It kind of reminds me of when we first started using microscopes and it was like, oh, aha, there's a whole world happening that we can't see. And Now I think there's a sort of growing awareness that there's a whole world under the ground that we're not seeing.
1: Right. And it's key to plant health and all kinds of things, environmental issues of all sorts. Like a big piece of our knowledge about our worlds was missing and is missing until you engage with fungi.
0: So to stick with the trendy turkey tail for just a moment, can you maybe describe it for people who haven't seen them or aren't mushroom people yet? Describe the turkey tail in a way that brings it to life for the listener.
1: So turkey tail are polypores and they're saprobes. Polypore is the kind of mushroom that you see growing on trees year after year, same mushroom. Sometimes they just get bigger or the colony becomes more prolific. Unlike mushrooms that appear overnight in a rain and there's a flush and then you don't see anything until next season when they come back, if they come back. So turkey tail are polypores and they're saprobes, which means the way they get their food is by getting nutrients from decaying wood, and they're helping decay that wood too. They are not a culinary mushroom, like you don't eat a turkey tail. If you ate a turkey tail, which it looks like, it's like a tiny little turkey tail, literally, but really hard, very hard and crunchy. So you wouldn't eat it. But people make teas with it. And those teas are used for their anti-inflammatory properties in particular, tumor reduction, potentially, a lot of cool things. But we're far from having good solid science on this that says that's reproducible, like it's going to work for both you and me, but it's not going to hurt you. The worst case scenario is that it's going to hurt your wallet to be buying this tea. But there's no harm in it in the interim, as science does a better and better job of uncovering these specific qualities that may be of medicinal value.
0: You've touched on the fact that the turkey tail isn't exactly culinary. You've also written extensively about culinary mushrooms. Of course, that's where your career started. How do you think we should think about this line between food and medicine?
1: Ah, that's such a good question, because this is, in a way, the crux of the medicinal mushroom story, in my view. People are buying extracts and powders and things like that, and there's nothing wrong with doing that. But many of these mushrooms you can just eat and enjoy that way and get the benefits. For example, hericium is lion's mane is very trendy right now. People love it because they think it's neurogenative, that it helps build or extend neural cells.
0: So maybe protective for, you know.
1: Exactly. And maybe not only have benefits in terms of degenerative disease, but also just empowering you to be like super smart and stuff like that.
0: Yeah. I remember when I was a kid, my mom always would give me, I grew up in the desert, so this was a big move, but she would give me fish the night before a test because she was told that was brain food. We've always been looking for these ways to be empowered by the food we eat.
1: Yeah. So you can buy hericium drops and other products, and there's people who take microdoses and stuff, which to me is nutty, but whatever, there's no harm in it. But you can also eat the hericium. It's a culinary mushroom. You can get a big dose of it And it's got all these other benefits. It's got fiber and it feeds your gut microbes, which do all sorts of positive things for you. The notion that medicinal and culinary are two separate categories, to me, doesn't make that much sense. If you can eat it, it's just like blueberries are antioxidant. Well, are you going to take blueberry extract? I know, maybe, but are you going to microdose blueberries?
2: Right.
1: What for? Why not just put a whole bunch on your yogurt in the morning?
2: Right.
1: So I feel the same way about mushrooms. If we ate more mushrooms in our diet in general, there would be not only the benefits that the mushrooms provide and on their own sort of particular benefits, but there's a lot of good reasons to fold mushrooms into your diet that affect wellness.
0: Yeah. So maybe let's talk some more about that, because I agree with you. I think there's a whole sort of industry that has emerged around making food medicine when we can just eat things that are good for us,
1: yeah,
0: without having to buy it separately.
1: Yeah.
0: And I think folding more plants in general and definitely more mushrooms into a balanced diet is a really great way to go about that. So what are some of the reasons that people should consider prioritizing mushrooms in their diet? And maybe what are some of the ways that you like to do that the best?
1: That's a fun question. One of the things that I think might resonate with our listeners today is that mushrooms are low fat. They're also low energy. They don't give you as much energy as a steak, but they are low fat, but they have a high grade protein, not a lot of protein. They're mostly water. That's why they're low fat. They're 90% water, but the protein they have is good quality, which is, according to some studies, why when you eat a plate of mushrooms, you feel satiated, you fill up. And the thinking is maybe that's because of the high quality, not quantity, right? But high quality protein present. They have all 9 amino acids in many cases in all the mushrooms that have been studied that I'm aware of. So in a way, that's like a piece of meat. Only you don't deal with the saturated fats either, because they are very low. They're an unsaturated fat. They're more like eating an avocado than a sausage. You know, you can't substitute mushrooms for proper protein in terms of your daily requirements. Or a woman that weighs, that my size and weighs 130 pounds would have to eat 6 pounds of mushrooms a day to get anywhere near my protein requirement.
0: That's a lot of mushrooms.
1: Yeah. But folded into your diet, it's low fat. They're a great substitute for meat because they can be cooked in much the same way. One of the qualities that mushrooms share with animals, one of the things that is an indicator of how close we are on the tree of life, is that mushroom cell walls are made of something called chitin. And chitin is a polysaccharide. It's like a type of sugar that exists in the animal world too, in like shrimp shells. So the chitin in the mushrooms is not digestible, even if you cook it. I've argued endlessly with some mycologists about that, but I think basically it gets into your gut and then your gut microbes love it. It hastens the healthiness of your gut microbiome because they love to eat that chitin. And at the end of the day, it helps you poop, which is good too. So chitin is really interesting. Why is it in the mushroom? I got very curious about that. And also how to cook it, because it's really tough stuff. It's the element that allows a mushroom to push through asphalt. It's 90% water, you know, and you'll see them pushing through asphalt on the side of the road. How come they don't just fall apart?
0: Right. Yeah.
1: It's because of the chitin. So the chitin is what allows a mushroom to be cooked much like meat.
0: So there's the mushrooms that I think are widely available in sort of your average supermarket that people have learned to some degree or another how to cook with, like the portobello or maybe the cremini.
1: The cultivated mushrooms you see in the supermarket are, you know, are excellent. The real problem is that if you had a very fresh white button mushroom, it would be a whole different experience.
0: It's true about many of the fresh fruits and vegetables in our food supplies that they've been cultivated to withstand a chain of events, you know, the transport, the 100%. Shelf life. And as a result, you know, we've prioritized that feature over other things like nutritional density or taste. And that's why I think it's great if you can, you know, source your food from more local places or, you know, ideally grow some of your own food.
1: A lot of people grow shiitake mushrooms. You can grow them in your backyard if you have the logs. And shiitake also, you know, are used medicinally in TCM, so traditional Chinese medicine. In fact, there's an extract of shiitake that is used as a co-therapy for folks that are experiencing chemotherapy. So this notion that mushrooms are going to cure you is maybe overestimating what they can do, but they can help you stay well. That's how the Chinese have traditionally used them in many cases. And that's how people can potentially use them today. If you're experiencing something as traumatic as chemotherapy, the body is exposed to all kinds of pathogens. If your immune system is primed to help you deal with those secondary infections, that's a good thing. And that's the role that mushrooms traditionally have played, do play in some medical institutions, not in this country, but elsewhere in the world. And I think potentially could play in the future here.
0: Yeah. Yeah. So maybe we think about them less as a silver bullet for all that ails us and more as a complement. A program of things that can keep you well.
1: Jennifer, that's really key to what's happening with psychedelic mushrooms. This country, but elsewhere in the world. And I think potentially could play in the future here.
0: Yeah. Yeah. So maybe we think about them less as a silver bullet for all that ails us and more as a complement

0: Yeah.
1: Maybe that can happen. Anything can happen, but it's on a spectrum. So it's not a reproducible response. Psilocybin can cure depression.
0: Yeah, particularly done in a kind of lay environment. There's a lot of interesting research that's happening right now, and it may be that the medical establishment is able to distill some of the properties of psilocybin and other fungi in ways that add to our medical arsenal. We've talked about the potential therapeutic, maybe more research needs to be done, certainly the nutritional benefits. These organisms, fungi, also play a big role in ecosystem health.
1: Oh, yeah.
0: So if we go back to the trendy turkey tail, the therapeutic benefits of which may be overwrought, it is a really important decomposer. You mentioned it earlier, but I want to talk about it a little bit more. Can you talk about the role that turkey tail and other wood rotting fungi play in the ecosystems in which they operate?
1: If it weren't for saprobic fungi, that is wood rotters, we'd probably be living under miles of plant debris. Just wouldn't be the same world at all. But from an ecological perspective, they're moving nutrients back into the system. They're connecting the dead with the living, the end of a life with the beginning of new ones. You know, if we're talking about the cycle of life, certainly the cycle of life of a plant, and by extension, soil, and fungi are the connecting points. Mm-hmm. Fungi, they help plants grow multiple ways as endophytic fungi that live between the cells of plants and as mycorrhizal fungi that live on the roots of plants. Then they are pathogens of plants, which is how most of your audience probably knows fungi, because they're the main enemy of most gardeners. So they kill plants. And then they rot plants, creating a soil environment that is prime for the plants to get started again. They're the sort of poetry in motion that keeps ecosystems turning over and over again. And that's why it's so heartbreaking when we use agricultural practices that undermine fungal life.
0: Right.
1: So that would be in two ways. From above and below. When we use fungicides that are broad-based, that's like using broad-based antibiotics that kill the bacteria that we need to digest food and also bacteria that might be causing disease. Broad-based anything means the good goes out with the bad. Collateral damage. And so when we use broad-based fungicides on fields, we're also killing all of those helpful mycorrhizal and endophytic fungi that are necessary for the plant's robustness. At the same time, when we add nutrients to the soil, like nitrogen, for example, the plant who has to trade sugars with mycorrhizal fungi in the soil in order to get nitrogen and other micronutrients, plant says, forget about it. I don't need it. I'm getting it for free from the farmer. And so the fungi withdraw. So fungi have this incredible other thing nobody ever talks about and nobody really knew about. I got t-shirts older than this knowledge. It's about glomalin. So glomalin is the sheath that surrounds the fungal hyphal threads. And it is a waterproofing and it's sticky. And it's one of the things that helps create little soil particles. It's the glue of soil. And it also is really key for carbon sequestration. When the fungi withdraw, because the plants are saying, I'm not going to give you any sugars because I can get my micronutrients elsewhere, fungi withdraw. But with them goes the ability to create those soil particles that hold soil together, that retains water so you don't have runoff.
0: Yeah, and you go from having soil to having dirt.
1: Yeah.
0: Something alive.
1: Yeah.
0: Something that's dead.
1: And then it creates all kinds of problems downhill because you have nitrogen runoff and overgrowth of algae and all kinds of things that steal oxygen. It's just cascading effects.
0: Right.
1: But look, a lot of people didn't know about how important the role of fungi is in the well-being of plants. Now they know. So there's no excuse.
0: Yeah, I think we are waking up to the degree to which there's systems that are working in tandem that benefit the plants and benefit us. So if someone is curious, if they listen to this conversation and thought, I really do want to learn more, what

0: steps? I think you've mentioned getting involved with your local mycology society. Are there other steps that you would encourage people to take if they're interested in diving into this world like you have?
1: I think there's a lot of different lenses or a lot of different windows that you can open to get into mycology. So if you're interested in the culinary aspect, that's a forager's life. So hooking up with a mycological club and those people in the club who are into foraging or joining foraging trips, they're going on all over the place. So if you're doing culinary and you're foraging for food, there's that way. If you want to get into microscopy or you're fascinated with little ascomycetes, stuff that looks like bumps on logs, there's microscopy clubs, believe it or not, microbiology clubs that look at that stuff in classes. There's a great class here at the garden that teaches how to look at tiny things. If your goal is taxonomy and identification, for me, the clubs are the real, like, they open all these doors and then you can pass through depending on what is interesting to you. But there's also internet sites like a Naturalist. If you're curious about the psychedelic world, you have to be pretty discerning because there's a lot of advocates out there who would be prone to saying whatever your problem is, you need psychedelics, which I just say, get your like BS meter finely tuned for that kind of thing. But in general, I would say there's a lot of information on the internet. There's some good sites like iNaturalist where you can see where mushrooms are growing in different parts of the country. But at the end of the day, for a non-professional, peer-to-peer learning is the most rewarding. And that's where you meet the community of like-minded kooks like you. And the way you find your club is you go to the North American Mycological Association's website, and they list all the clubs in the country. Okay. So you can find one near you without too much problem. And then these days, botanical gardens all over the country, because I've been to many, provide mycology classes, basic mycology. Get up to speed on it. It's fascinating.
0: Yeah, absolutely. I encourage that as well. And I also encourage everyone to read your wonderful books. That's a great way to get into world. Eugenia, thank you so much for being with us today.
1: Thanks. So glad to have been here.
2: 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From NYBG, Plant People is produced by Charlie Norp, Cosette Patterson, Matt Newman, Kate Tyler, and Michael Crowley. 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
8: This is Steve. Everyone say hi, Steve.
9: Hey, God. Hi. It's got a pedal that I'm going to be using that controls the sound of the bars, so I can make a sound like this, or it can make a sound kind of muted. Like that.
10: Hey, I'm Greg Shank.
11: I'm George Drake Jr., and this is Everything Sounds.
5: That clip was a tour group, as they were about to hear something that has rarely been heard. Since the episode where we took a tour of their facility, we've been in touch with the folks at the Rhythm Discovery Center in Indianapolis, and they wanted us to share something special with you.
10: Remember Claire Omar Musser, the eccentric musician, composer, and inventor? We discussed one of his most unique and creative instruments.
5: And the most impressive piece is his celestophone. He collected over 1,300 pounds of meteorites over four decades and took around half of that collection to create what is basically a space xylophone.
11: So the bars and the frame are all space rock. It's the only one ever created in the world, and we're lucky enough to have it here at our museum, housed as part of the archives. So it's just amazing to think that, you know, 678 pounds of meteorite material were melted down to build this one instrument.
10: While it took almost 700 pounds of meteorites to create, it only weighs about 80 pounds. But consider this, the instrument is made of material that was literally from out of this world.
11: It's just amazing to look at and think that, you know, this is material that was floating around outside of Earth.
10: Back to that tour group. The Rhythm Discovery Center recently decided to record the celestophone so visitors could know what it sounded like, and they wanted to share those sounds with you too. So for one of the first times in human history anywhere, this is a recording of an instrument made of meteorites.
5: It's quite possibly the last time in history that this instrument will ever be played live.

0: Gente, isso eu vou falar pra você.
1: Lost in Old Jerusalem's maze of ancient corridors and distracted by tourist kitsch for sale, I stumble over a plaque on the ground, learning the clumsy in Hebrew, Arabic, and English that the stones I'm walking on are from the end of the Roman period, 3rd to 4th century CE. It's no longer PC to say AD or even BC before Christ. Instead, it's now CE, Common Era. And so, it is rewritten. I climb a few stairs to the Church of the Holy Sepulchre, the same church where the C in BC was crucified, buried, then resurrected. This is where the story of Jesus ends, or starts again, depending on how you look at it. Near the entrance is a marble slab, not the original stone, upon which his body fell and was anointed. There's a line to kneel down and kiss it, but because I believe in the flu virus more than Jesus, I pass. Exiting the chapel, I push my way through throngs of Christian Asian tourists taking photos and realize that I'm the greatest foreigner in this land. Not because I was born 10 time zones away, but because I believe it was man who created God. In Jerusalem, religions compete to see which can get you up the earliest. Call to prayers from loudspeakers and minarets try to beat the roosters. Then come the wake-up bells from churches. Not even an atheist can oversleep in the Holy Land. I'm glad Jewish temples don't announce the early morning, but what got me out of bed in an Apocalypse Now moment was a noisy Israeli helicopter hovering over the Temple Mount, Haram al-Sharif, the place where God told Abraham to sacrifice his son, Isaac, one of Judaism's most holy places, and, all things being crowded in Jerusalem, it's also where Muhammad dreamt of flying to heaven to be with Allah, a holy site for Muslims. The helicopter was circling the Dome of the Rock, where Muslims were gathering in the nearby mosque to hear a fiery imam speak. The Israeli military, fearing violence, dispatched a helicopter. No one was floating up to heaven today, and young Arab adults, the most incitable, were not allowed to enter the area. So teenagers stammered at checkpoints around the Muslim quarter in front of Israeli soldiers with big guns. Guns are everywhere in the Holy Land. Even children run around with toy pistols. I don't like seeing kids with toy guns because eventually they both grow up. That night I photographed the iconic Dome of the Rock, trying to frame in an almost full moon. It's the same moon the three wise men would have seen at some point on their journey. The same moon, the same stars Abraham and Sarah would have gazed at. It's the same moon I saw as a child. The same moon I see when I'm back home, when I am anywhere in the world. The moon has watched humans from the very beginning, to the time we touched it. The moon makes the world small and laughs at time. 1/15th of a second. Click, I'm done for the night.
2: Okay, so my name is Michael O'Sullivan. I'm originally from Ireland, as you can hear by my accent. I'm from the West Coast.
1: I wanted to talk to someone who knows about ethnic conflict and division, and actually found an Irish Catholic priest working in Jerusalem.
2: Okay, if Mary and Joseph were to leave Nazareth today, okay, first of all, they wouldn't be able to take the road that they took 2,000 years ago. And because of the road system and the checkpoint system, passage from A to B is extremely difficult. If, of course, they arrived at the checkpoint in Bethlehem as well, they would probably be sent away. For Mary and Joseph today, theoretically, it would be impossible to go to Bethlehem. Of course, as Jews, officially, they couldn't enter into Bethlehem.
1: Let me repeat that. Jews are not allowed into Bethlehem, the birthplace of the world's most famous Jew. To be specific, Israeli citizens aren't allowed in Area A or areas under the Palestinian Authority. Bethlehem is in Area A.
2: Mary might be obliged to give birth on a checkpoint, which happens occasionally.
1: There's another problem today. Because of a snaking security barrier, the birthplace of Jesus is no longer in Israel, though just a stone's throw away, it's actually now in Palestine. If Jesus were to be born in Bethlehem today, he would, technically, be Palestinian.
2: If Christ were to come back today again, I think his message would be very similar. He probably would be received the same way. Probably would be... He may not be crucified, but probably be put on an electric chair or whatever. Yes, of course. And I think his message would be just as pointed and even as harsh.
1: The conflict between Jews and the Palestinians is an ancient grudge, going way back to the time when people not only worshipped, but actually talked to God. Like when God talked to Abraham and told him to look to the stars as his descendants would number. Maybe that's the moment the grudge started. When Abraham's wife didn't get pregnant, he turned to the bed of his maid, Hagar, and his son was born, Ishmael. Then God, as God sometimes inexplicably do, as promised, finally came through, and Abraham's wife, Sarah, had Isaac. Little Ishmael, father of the Arabs, and his slave mother were kicked out of the home in favor of Isaac, father of the Jews. Abraham, Abrim, Ibrahim, Christianity, Judaism, Islam, they all share the same father. Maybe since it started with one being kicked out of a house, homes are the territorial front line today. One afternoon, I watched a Palestinian home being razed in the shadow of new settlement apartments. Another day, I witnessed Isaac in an armored Humvee chase Ishmael, in this case, two old Arab men and three donkeys, off farmland they did not have the correct papers to work on. Isaac said they were too close to a settlement. I could see no buildings anywhere. Because of it, in a few springs from now, an olive branch will not grow. No olive oil will be made. No money will be made. And so it is, and so it will be. 2,000 years after Christ, 4,000 since Abraham, the entrance to Bethlehem does not resemble a Christmas card, mainly because of the tall concrete security wall, barrier, fence. There are many names. Completed a few years ago, just before Christmas, the bulletproof wall cuts off Bethlehem from Jerusalem, birth from rebirth, the Star of David from the Christmas Star. It separates Christmas from Easter. A large banner by the Israeli Ministry of Tourism hangs against the wall next to a gun turret that says in English, Hebrew, and Arabic, "Peace be with you." So it is written.
3: There's a wall around Bethlehem they can't get through. Really terrific Christmas card.
1: Phyllis Weisberg is part of Checkpoint Watch, a human rights group of Israeli women that monitor and report and try to help at checkpoints. We're at the main checkpoint where Mary and Joseph would likely have to pass today. Because of poor conditions in the Palestinian hospitals, it's much safer to give birth in an Israeli hospital in Jerusalem.
3: Yeah, well, they would never have gotten through. I mean, even if she had to give birth, it would have been a problem. There have been cases where people give birth in the checkpoints, you know, that they couldn't get through and make it to the hospital.
1: Abed worked for 20 years at a popular hotel in Jerusalem as a waiter. He and his wife arrived at the checkpoint last year. Her water had already broken, but the soldiers wouldn't let her pass because their permit was for 2 weeks later. She was 2 weeks premature. It was a medical as well as a political emergency. Abed's an Israeli citizen, but his wife is from Ramallah, and if the child is not born in Israel, its life, politically, socially, could be very different. They found a way through, but don't want to share how. I asked him the name of his child.
4: Hala. Hala, Hala. It's sweet in Arabic. Hala, it's sweet, yeah. But we don't know what we're doing.
5: Thank you.
4: Okay, you're welcome.
5: All right.
4: Thank you very much.
1: It's hard to phrase sometimes the question of belief. I asked an Arab taxi driver in the West Bank one day if he spoke Hebrew. He replied with disgust, "No, I don't speak Jewish."
3: I'm an unbeliever, but I'm Jewish, and what we're doing doesn't seem to me to have anything to do with Jewish morality, with morality in general, with anything good. Nothing good can come of this, nothing. Well, I don't think it's not Jewish, it's not Christian, it's not Muslim, it's just bad news all around. You can't put a fence around yourself and have people living in the third world 5 minutes from your home. But if you deprive them of hope, then you're going to really need your fences, because people without hope explode. I mean, they just want to do bad things.
1: I talked with Lizzie Segee, another volunteer and a Zionist. She's a believer. While talking to me, she was struggling to find the right word in English to explain what was going on and had to ask Phyllis. All the while, a boy is trying to sell us a pack of chewing gum.
6: Phyllis, how involved?
7: Ignorance.
6: Ignorance.
5: This is the, you see this kid? He has no school, he has no kindergarten, he has no love. He knows nothing but the Israeli hates me, and this is why they do it to me. We have to respect everyone.
1: Is this Jewish?
5: No. This is the opposite of Jewish. It's to see the ugliest part of my country. And it hurts. It hurts a lot.
1: I leave them and enter into Bethlehem. They cannot follow. It is written. Soldiers behind blastproof windows wave me past as I hold up my blue American passport. Entering Bethlehem really is like entering a developing country, or a country not able to develop. The Palestinian side of the wall is dense with graffiti. Busted fences list every which way, and rubbish heaps dot the landscape. The tourism economy has been equally devastated, and taxi drivers clamor for my business, offering to take me anywhere for a special price. Jesus? Asks one of the drivers. What? Where Jesus born? Yes, I say. I'd like to see that. Birth is a joyous thing, especially when unexpected, after giving up hope of ever having a child. Sarah and Abraham must have laughed with glee when they had Isaac, for Sarah thought she was too old. God said different. God was right. And so it was. The name Isaac means he laughs. His laughter and blood becomes David's. David's blood then begets and becomes the blood of Jesus. A lineage dripping with laughter, but blood is mixed with tears. Ishmael, the name, means he weeps. The brother of Isaac, the brother of laughter, weeps to this day. Jesus was born in a fireplace, or what looks like a fireplace, a marble hearth underneath the main altar inside the Church of the Nativity, one of the world's oldest functioning churches. Even if it's not the actual place where the manger was, it is now. A woman enters the room, gets on her knees in front of the shrine, leans into the hearth-like space, and kisses the floor, kisses the space where the idea of Jesus was born. She raises back up and exits through the opposite stairway. She doesn't seem happier or changed in any way, almost like she does it daily, like it was nothing special, more like something that has to be done. It takes me over an hour to get through the checkpoint back into Israel, cramming into throngs of Palestinians trying to get through as well. Hand scanners had just been installed, the latest security technology. And like most new technologies, new interfaces, many elderly people were unclear on how to use it. Soldiers shouted instructions through an intercom, but eventually had to risk their lives and come out. I watched a young Israeli soldier press his hand over an old woman so it lay flat on the scanner. It was the most contact I'd seen between an Israeli and a Palestinian on my whole trip. Together, Isaac and Ishmael waited till the red light turned green.

0: is bird note. When waterfowl are in decline, hunters are some of the first people to sound the alarm and fund the recovery. Jared Henson is a project manager with Ducks Unlimited, a nonprofit hunting and conservation group.
1: The North American model of conservation puts the bulk of the responsibility to fund conservation on hunters, because hunters in general are the consumptive users of those habitats, and they're just more willing to give money to that cause.
0: That money not only comes from hunting license sales, but also taxes on gear.
1: So guns, ammo, binoculars, all those sporting goods that you would use for hunting, a portion of that tax goes to the states, and they can then allocate that into conservation funding.
0: Financial support is just one way that hunters contribute to habitat management.
1: Waterfowl biologists and scientists have been leveraging hunters for data for almost 100 years now. The big thing now is avian influenza. Hunters are some of the first to see the impacts of that in the field, especially since the main vector for it is waterfowl. And so hunters really play a big role in disease monitoring.
0: Learn more about how hunters support wildlife conservation in Season 8 of Bring Birds Back. 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I'm Jazzy Johnson.
2: My name is Dave Bresnahan. In 1987, I was a Class AA player with the Cleveland Indians organization. My position was catcher, and the team name was Williamsport Bills of the AA Eastern League.
3: I'm Rick Muntine, and in 1987, I was the assistant general manager of the Williamsport Bills.
4: My name is Lou Hunsinger, Jr. I was, on August 31st, 1987, I was sitting in a third base grandstands watching the game between the Williamsport Bills and the Reading Phillies. It was the next to last game of the season, and it was the game in which the infamous potato incident took place.
3: It was a really strange night. We had a good crowd. I mean, it was one of those really boiling nights where at any moment things are going to explode. So you had this kind of haze over the ballpark, this old ballpark. So it was one of those days, in the dog days of August. This was the dog day of August.
2: We were scheduled to have a doubleheader, which I chose that day because I knew I would catch one game of the doubleheader. And it was twilight, which was actually kind of a perfect setting. When I saw my name in the lineup in the first game, you know, I had brought three or four peeled potatoes to the game. And in the locker room, we were, you know, throwing the potatoes around. So it wasn't a big secret within the team.
3: I was cooking hamburgers down the left field or the right field line. So I had a pretty good view of, a great view of the plate.
4: I can't recall exactly what inning it was. I know that there was a Reading Philly runner on third base. There was a batter up for them. And the runner on third base took his normal lead.
3: There was a moment there right before the play that was, you know, part of baseball, but now looking back on it was the trigger. Dave stood up, called timeout, said there was something wrong with his mitt.
2: In the dugout was a spare catcher's glove, and in the glove was the peeled potato. So I had to turn to the umpire, and I remember his name, it was Scott Potter. He did make it as a big league umpire for a few years, and I turned to Potter and said, "Hey, Scott, you know, my glove's broke. I need to get another one." He goes, "Sure, go ahead." So I trot over to the dugout, and in my bag is that spare glove with the peeled potato in it, and all my teammates are all kind of laughing, can't believe I'm going to do it. So as I ran back to the home plate area, I had the peeled potato in my glove as I gave the sign, and I had to make sure that the hitter didn't hit the baseball. So I called for a slider low and away, and just before the pitch was thrown, I moved it from my glove hand over to my bare hand and caught the slider, and then came up, took the potato, and threw it over the third baseman's head.
4: Pressing the hand cocks and throws, and the object flies into left field, which I thought was a baseball, and everybody else did too, and so did the runner, and he then continued down to home.
2: Here he comes, running towards home, and I thought, oh my God, it's working. So I just wanted to be patient, wait for the runner to, just before he touched home plate, I tagged him.
3: Now the best part of it all was Bresnahan standing at the plate laughing. He was laughing at home plate as the runner was Rick Lundblade, and he came down the third baseline, and as he got to the plate, Bresnahan just all of a sudden was standing there laughing and tagged him out, and the umpire, Scott Potter, originally said out. hold him out.
4: There was confusion. The fans were confused. It looked like the umpire was confused. The runner most certainly was confused. The only one that wasn't confused was Bresnahan, because he'd known what he had done.
2: And I showed the umpire the ball, rolled it up on the mound, and told all my teammates to come, you know, off the field and into the dugout, but they were all laughing.
3: And I saw our left fielder, Miguel Roman, pick up the potato, which I didn't know was a potato. He picked up the potato, and the look on his face, I think, kind of stunned everybody. Because he didn't do anything with it. He just picked it up, looked at it, picked it up, looked at it, and just looked back at the infield.
2: The third base coach for the Phillies, he sees what it is, and he starts laughing. And then the third base umpire, who's from New York, and he retrieves the largest piece, and he walks back towards the home plate umpire, and he yells out, "It's a freaking potato!"
3: And all of a sudden, somebody brought the potato into the infield. And Bresnahan, of course, said, "Yeah, I peeled a potato, whatever."
2: Despite some reports, I didn't get kicked out of the game. The umpire just ruled the runner safe, and then we got the next hitter out. And as I went back to the dugout, my manager didn't seem to be real pleased. He pinched it for me, took me out of the game. So that was it, and I was glad the team won, and I thought that would be the end of it. And it wasn't. It sure wasn't.
3: The word got around immediately, and our phone did not stop ringing off the hook about, "This guy's a bum. I hope he's gone. Get him out of town." All that stuff. You have to know Williamsport. Williamsport, the birthplace of Little League Baseball. They take it seriously over there.
4: As sort of a semi-baseball purist, I was appalled by this, what I perceived to be a Bush League stunt. I didn't like it one bit when it happened.
2: I didn't really anticipate anything. I woke up the next morning and got a phone call from our trainer saying that Orlando wanted to see me in his office. I knew it wasn't good news, so I took a cab and went to the clubhouse, and Orlando told me that, you know, they're going to release me.
3: So I was there when he came back to clean out his locker. Well, he walked in, put a potato in every locker. He walks into the manager's office and counted out 50, put 50 right on the desk, and he put a note on the potatoes that said, "Dear Orlando, sure you don't expect me to pay the $50 fine now that I've been released. Instead, here's 50 potatoes. This spud's for you, Dave Bresnahan." And he tacked it on one of the potatoes. And at that moment, he became my all-time hero when he did that.
4: And so when I read that, I really started chuckling about it, and I thought, well, maybe this isn't so bad. You know, I guess it took a couple of days for me to realize that probably this is part of the essence of what, you know, the fun and good-heartedness that our national game is supposed to represent.
3: Then it all started. Then it all, the world cracked open for Dave Bresnahan at that point. I can't read off or remember all of the people that he was on, but I know he was on the baseball game of the week. He was on Paul Harvey.
5: "Hello, Americans. This is Paul Harvey."
2: And my phone was ringing off the hook. Papers from L.A. to New York were calling me, and radio stations were calling me across the country.
3: When he was on Paul Harvey, that did it for Williamsport. Now he was their hero. Naturally, everybody in town was there that night, and it was great. I loved it. It was great. So it was pretty neat how the reaction changed. But it was Paul Harvey. They heard him on Paul Harvey. The word got around town. I mean, this guy's pretty neat, and it's national news, and we're on the map now and all this stuff.
2: In May of the following year, they decided to do a Dave Bresnahan night, retire my number, and make, you know, a big promotional event.
3: Well, we announced that we were going to retire the potato thrower's number, and it went wild. It was the largest crowd in Williamsport history.
4: If people brought potatoes to the game, a potato, they could get in for a dollar, and of course the food we donated to the local food bank.
3: And the box office, when we closed, was filled to the top with potatoes. Women were coming over, pulling their tops down, having them autograph their breasts.
2: My speech went something like this, where, you know, Lou Gehrig had hit 350 and hit over 400 home runs to get his number retired. All I had to do was hit 149 and throw a potato to get mine retired. And I don't think the baseball gods are looking down on me and shaming me for that at all.

Victor Oscar. Victor Oscar. Victor Oscar.

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0: If I asked you to close your eyes and think of your childhood home or your first crush, I'm sure you could see a decent amount of detail in your mind's eye. It may not all be there. You may not remember the pattern of the wallpaper or the exact color of his eyes, but you could probably hold on to that image for a while, even embellish it with things you know were there but don't really remember. But what if your mind's eye sputtered and went dark? What if, with a roll of the dice, fate suddenly left you with a limited storehouse of memories? How would you see your world, and how would you share it? Meet Mahesh Umrania. Mahesh is 27, he lives in Mumbai, India, and life, he tells me, is beautiful. He's just gotten married, he's a professional classical musician who's actually getting good gigs, and he's an up-and-coming photographer who's won several awards. Like some of us amateurs, he says he takes pictures so that beautiful moments will last longer. The unexpected thing is, he's totally blind.
1: My name is Mahesh Umrania. I was born in Nandurbar district, about 400 kilometers from Mumbai. I had glaucoma by birth. At the age of 4, I started losing my sight gradually. I was able to walk without stick or without anybody's help until I was 7 or 8 years. Then one day I found that I lost my sight completely. I remember my whole village where I was play, all trees and my whole house, furniture and everything, even animals, colors, but I've forgotten faces and expressions.
0: Across the world, there has been a movement of sorts by blind photographers. In India, the Blind with Camera movement was started in 2006 under a photographer named Partho Bhaumik. Mahesh was his first student. And despite the fact that here in India, 15 million blind people live in total discomfort with no access to the things that make up a normal, fulfilling life, the movement has thrived. And so has Mahesh. As a child, Mahesh found classical music boring. In the summer after he graduated high school, he decided to try his hand at the sitar on a whim and turned out to be so gifted that he ended up majoring in it in college and he joined orchestras for paid performances. So it's no wonder that he sees photography as just an extension of his artistic nature. He's up for anything.

0: Partho, who started Blind with Camera and trained Mahesh, remembers how Mahesh approaches his art. Early on in his training, Mahesh clicked a photograph that has won awards and traveled all around the world. It's the picture of the ground, dappled with the shadows of a thousand small leaves from a giant tree.
1: We were on a summer afternoon, we were standing near the Pasi well. And Mahesh tells me, sir, it's an afternoon and there's a shadow below. It took me by a surprise. He can tell my shadow below. I said, fine, tell me what kind of shadow it is. Is it a dense shadow or a scattered shadow? So he moved around and tells me, sir, it's a scattered shadow and it's a beautiful shadow below. I told me, okay, take me to a point where there is no shadow. Literally, he took me to a point where there was no shadow. But my skin could not actually identify the difference of temperature. But he could do that. And then we talked about what is the shadow, what he remembers about shadow and all that. So, and finally clicked these pictures. For him, it was a recapitulation of his memory and trying to reconcile that with the visual reality.
0: But what on earth does a blind person do with a photograph? When I met Mahesh, I asked him to help me wrap my head around this. Isn't the point of photos to capture what you see? What does Mahesh see?
2: Nothing. No colors, no light, dark, nothing. But I can judge things because I lost my sight very gradually and my sixth sense fills in the gaps. Even though I can't see it, I can show it to you. So whatever is beautiful, I have to capture the beautiful things for you. But maybe the photo is more beautiful than my imagination.
0: Mahesh wants to do portraits next. I'm immediately reminded of the video for Lionel Richie's 80s hit Hello, where this blind girl sculpts him by first running her hands all over his face. Mahesh captures his images using only a digital camera and goes by temperature, instinct, memory, and vision of beauty in his head.
2: Because I'd forgotten all the expressions. In photography, my aim is that I want to work on people's expressions. I can touch people's faces, but I can't touch their beauty. I have to imagine their beauty in my mind. Till now, I'm clicking all kinds of pictures of nature or human beings, animals, of my music events. So it's quite difficult to click the picture without sound and touch. It will be an experiment. I don't know what kind of result will come, but I want to do it.
0: So there you have it. A blind musician photographer looking to capture beauty inside and out. This piece was produced by Chavi Sachdev from Sonolog as part of the 24-hour radio race from KCRW's Independent Producer Project in Mumbai, India. Sitar music by Mahesh Umrania.
3: A huge statue has bitten the dust in Kolkata, and almost no one is shedding any tears. Sports Today describes it.
4: It has stood tall in front of the iconic Salt Lake Stadium in Kolkata for several years. In front of the VIP gate is the sculpture of a headless torso with two balls on its feet and the Biswa Bangla ball on the top of the waist.
3: It is hard to describe. Two muscled, veiny legs in white soccer shorts, and on top of the shorts, instead of a torso, a big ball like a globe. The Bengali letter Bo standing in for Bisho Bangla, or Bengal and the world. And when a new government came to power in the state recently, ousting the old one, which had been here for 15 years, that statue was one of the first things to go. This is Sandeep Roy in Kolkata. The former chief minister of West Bengal, Mamata Banerjee, lamented, "I feel very bad." That's natural. The statue was apparently her brainchild. She had designed the logo on it. She said sports fans loved to take selfies with it. But few sympathized. Her government had removed a long-standing public art project as well, overnight. Poroma, a sculpture showing a tribal woman inspired by folk art. It was by renowned artist Shanu Lahiri, who had died the year before. It had become such a landmark since it was installed in 1987. The area had become known as Poroma Island. But it had to make way for one of the Bisho Bangla globes. Now one might say, what goes around, comes around. At that time, the artist Chitrabhanu Mojumdar had told the Times of India, In the US, minimalist sculptor Richard Serra's works have often courted controversy and led to public debate. Why can't that happen here? He was probably referring to the Tilted Ark affair. In 1981, Serra installed a 15-ton rusting steel slab that cut across Federal Plaza in Lower Manhattan. He didn't think public art had to necessarily beautify public space. He wanted to disrupt it instead. Many New Yorkers didn't agree. New York Times art critic Grace Gluck called it an awkward, bullying piece that may conceivably be the ugliest outdoor art in the city. Employees of the government offices around the plaza collected signatures demanding its removal. It led to a hearing and heated debates, as recounted in the documentary Tilted Ark. Some government officials panned it.
5: Abstract art is fine and dandy, but when the public puts its money up for it, I think it ought to have some say in the matter.
3: The jury voted to remove the sculpture. Serra sued, citing his right to free speech, but to no avail. The sculpture belonged to the government, not him.
6: Obviously, I hope the Ark is removed and auctioned off if possible. There is no shame in admitting a $175,000 mistake.
3: One night, it was cut up and hauled away to a scrap metal yard. Serra protested, but to no avail.
7: I can't live in a country that commissions my art, invites me to the White House, shakes my hand, and tears my work down.
3: And Serra warned against valuing art via referendum.
7: You know, if you had a referendum between a slot machine and Beethoven, there'd be no Beethoven.
3: It all raises an interesting question about public art, whether in Kolkata or New York. What is the real purpose of public art? In India, most of the time, it's either about beautification or it's just a monument to patriotism. In fact, public art in India these days tends to believe bigger is always better. India has the world's tallest, second tallest, and third tallest sitting statues. Public art in general is not something born out of public discussion, input, and demand. The former government had promised to make Kolkata into London. And as part of that project, it had installed mini Big Ben clock towers all over the city. And as a gift for soccer lovers, a statue of football great Messi when he visited the city. Now the Messi statue is gone as well, as part of the public art change sweeping the city. When the minister says the football statue was ugly, few disagreed. However, when a minister says it will be replaced by something more aesthetically pleasing, many are wary as they brace themselves for more giant statues, just playing a different political ball game.

0: This is Bird Note. A peacock's tail is magnificent. 4 or sometimes even 5 feet in length. When opened, it's an iridescent wonder, shimmering and covered in giant spots. And as it turns out, when it comes to that wonderful tail, there's even more than meets the eye. As this male Indian peafowl quivers his outstretched tail, it creates a rustling sound, almost like a drum roll. Scientists call this the peacock's train rattle. You might also call it the sound of peacock love. That train rattle is also causing a vibration in the air that we humans can't feel. But female peacocks, or peahens, can. That low-frequency rumble hits the sweet spot, also known as the resonant frequency of both the male's and female's crest feathers. They start to vibrate in unison. Peafowl also do a special wing shake, which seems to hit that same sweet spot. Scientists aren't quite sure how the train rattle love buzz fits into peacock mating behavior, but for the first time, we're starting to listen in. For Bird Note, I'm Mary McCann. Today's show brought to you by the Bobolink Foundation.
1: The following was produced in spring 2019 for the Transom Story Workshop, an immersive radio training program on Cape Cod.
2: I'm standing in a marsh at low tide, almost a half mile from the nearest road. It's Saturday morning. Ahead of me is Ralph Bousquet, hunched over and wiry, even in his rain jacket. He pulls something from the mud and then walks back toward me, holding 3 white discs.
3: What is that?
4: It's definitely fishing debris. You can just tell by, you know, the barnacles, obviously, the way somebody's melted in some kind of serial number. I don't know what it is, but I find a lot of it.
2: Within an hour, Ralph has filled a burlap sack with litter from the trail here at the Mirkwood Conservation Area in Sandwich. He uses a trash picker that looks like a metal claw. He's good at it, too, picking up objects before I even see them.
3: Glass bottle, some grass growing in it.
4: This looks like netting with some monofilament fishing line tangled up in it. See, this looks like it came off a fishing boat. Someone was using it as a scoop or something. This is a mylar balloon. Sea turtles are known to mistake those for jellyfish and eat them, yeah.
2: Ralph picks up litter around the Cape almost every weekend, but he isn't paid to be here. Ralph's actually a poet.
3: What is it then between us? Nothingness. Out of the formless morass, even form emerges. Were I with Walt Whitman now, we could walk the coast of this slow-motion apocalypse together.
2: Ralph grew up in Marston's Mills in the 1990s. He was a Boy Scout and spent his summers exploring the woods around his home with his friends. He was drawn to writing as a teenager, poetry in particular.
3: Good poetry leaves us in a place of doubt. It's not entertainment. Although it can be a solace, it's complicated because that comfort comes from doubt, which may seem contradictory to some people, but we live in a world of doubt.
2: 2 years ago, Ralph enrolled in a master's program for poetry in New York. He even published a few poems. But the program and the city were too expensive, so he had to move back to the Cape. He felt like he'd failed in New York, but he came back with a goal in mind.
3: I'm going to be more intentional about coming back to this place and try to rebuild the sense of community that I had here when I was a kid.
2: Back home, Ralph was spending a lot of time hiking in the woods, places like Mirkwood, where he'd often played as a kid. But he was troubled. He couldn't write poetry anymore. He started picking up litter along the trails to focus his mind on other things. Who was he if he couldn't write? And then one of his best friends, George, died unexpectedly. The tragedy reconnected Ralph with old friends. All of them were looking to do something larger than themselves to process their loss.
3: Sean and I had that conversation in his car on the way home from his funeral. Starting some kind of public effort like this felt like a positive, constructive thing that we could also maybe bury our grief in a little bit.
2: They started the Cape Cod Litter Initiative, a Facebook group that organized...
4: Sean and I had that conversation in his car on the way home from his funeral. Starting some kind of public effort like this felt like a positive, constructive thing that

0: and beer cans. At one point, Ralph's girlfriend Megan found an old tire in the woods.
1: We're picking up trash in an area that will probably get trashed again. It doesn't matter because it's part of the community building.
0: Ralph's writing poetry again, and he's found something showing up in his work.
2: I've been working on some new work this spring, and while I was reading it, I was like, oh, I'm literally talking about plastic monofilament line in this poem. So yeah, it's sneaking in there. And all these supple cants carved on my skin, all the compassionate ways in which our prayers were never answered, are trying to apologize to you. But Walt doesn't hear me anymore. My tinnitus swells orchestral in waves. What is it then between us? I ask his grave.
0: In Barnstable, Massachusetts, I'm Michael Falero.
3: This is Matt Brown, and I'm talking with Jim Brown, my father, about his time as a Peace Corps physical education teacher and coach in Colombia, South America, from 1962 to 1964. You were assigned to a university in Bucaramanga, Colombia, near the border of Venezuela. What were those first few days like when you arrived in country?
4: I remember that first day very clearly. Bob Burks and I, we had been in Bogota with the rest of the group. So we got on a plane, Avianca, and we flew to Bucaramanga. We get off this plane, and there's a welcoming committee there. City officials, people from the university where we're going to work. And at the same time, there were several hundred people behind the fences, waving, cheering, like we were celebrities. And I asked one of the people, I said, how did you get all these people out to visit, to see us like this? He said, oh, they come every Sunday afternoon to watch the planes take off and land. And then later that week, they had a reception for us at a hotel. And it was for Dan Friedman, an English teacher, and Tom Tolman, another English teacher, and for Bob Bergstrom and I from the PE part of the group. So we're talking to these people, small talk kind of stuff. And one of them commented, I don't know how he knew this, that three of us were left-handed. And I nodded and wanted to use my new Spanish, and I agreed with him. And whatever I said didn't come out quite right. The host smiled and changed the subject. And a few minutes later, Dan pulled me aside and said, Jim, I'm pretty sure that you just told these guys we're leftists. So it probably wasn't the message that the Peace Corps had in mind when they sent us to South America to offset the spread of communism, but I had already announced who we were.
3: To that end, is it fair to say that it took a while for all of you to get comfortable speaking Spanish?
4: Taking a while is a little bit of an understatement. There were several in our group who could speak Spanish who were very fluent, but for most of us, it was a work in progress. But even when we made mistakes, and we all made mistakes, Colombians were so nice and understanding and wanted to help, and it helped us get better every day. There were still bumps, and speed bumps, along the way. Kevin Dixon was in our group. He was a 6'7 guy from Boston who played basketball and baseball at the University of Denver. And he turned out to be a great coach, but Spanish wasn't good, and he would be the first one to tell you that. They sent Kevin to Tunja, which is a city north of Bogota, to conduct a basketball clinic, and a couple hundred people showed up, students, teachers, coaches. And at the end of the clinic, they asked Kevin to come forward and accept a gift and say a few words. He tried to thank them and say that he was embarrassed to be given such a nice gift, but he used a word that sounds in English a lot like embarrassed. It meant something else. Kevin had just announced to the group that he was pregnant.
3: Did that take a second to sink in, or do you think he realized that only years later?
4: Months later, maybe years later, but once the story got out, it spread around the country, and it's brought up at every reunion we've ever had.
3: Where'd you live while you were there?
4: For the first couple of months, we lived in a dorm at the university, and then we moved to an apartment. Actually, our boss, our Colombian boss, said they were building this new apartment over a theater not far from the university, and would we be interested in it? So we went and looked. It was $75

0: The month split four ways. We had to get permission from the Peace Corps in Bogota because there was a rule that no more than two volunteers could live together in the same place. So we got the okay. We moved in. It had four bedrooms, two baths, hot water on good days, had a kitchen, had a living room, and living over a theater. I saw more, went to more movies, saw more movies in 2 years than I lived in Bucaramanga than I've seen the rest of my life. The theater was air conditioned, which was important. So that was one reason. I just would go downstairs to cool off. And they also had subtitles, so it helped me with my Spanish. That's my excuse.
1: What did other volunteers think when they visited your palatial apartment?
0: Unbelieving. A lot of these people were living in pretty dismal places out in the countryside, and they would come into Bucaramanga to get supplies and come by the apartment, and they were just dumbfounded. At first they would say, did you check this out with the Peace Corps? Do they know about this? But they liked it, and they ended up staying with us often when they would come into town. So they were jealous, but it worked out okay. And it turned out that all of our people around the country, the PE people and English teachers, were living in similar apartments or hotels or whatever. We were expected to live at the level of whoever we were working with, and that apartment was consistent with that.
1: I grew up in Louisiana. You grew up in Louisiana, and food is a huge part of life and culture in that state. What was it like going from Louisiana to this completely different culture with a completely different kind of food?
0: Well, I knew we weren't in Louisiana anymore. We had breakfast in the apartment. We ate lunch at the cafeteria at the university, but it was every day. This didn't change. Rice, yuca, a little meat, beans, and a Coca-Cola. 2 or 3 pesos, but we just got tired of that, and we made a deal with this Thai restaurant in a hotel to eat one meal a day. I mean, who knew? Bucaramanga, Colombia, 60 years ago, there was a great Thai restaurant. It was like living in New York or Atlanta, someplace like that. So it was great. We kept enough food in the apartment to keep us going. There was a bakery 2 doors down. Fruits were easy to find and very cheap. You could get papayas, pineapples, bananas. Pineapple cost 10 cents, a dime in U.S. money. So one day we bought a whole stalk of bananas for a buck and change. Thought we were getting a great deal. It didn't occur to us at the time that whole stalk of yellow bananas might get ripe at the same time. So we were against the clock. We were up against the clock from the minute we got out of that market. 7 days, tops, eat a whole stalk of bananas. The numbers just didn't work for us. That was the last time we made that mistake.
1: This is Matt Brown. You've been listening to an interview with Jim Brown, a physical education teacher and coach in Colombia during the Peace Corps' earliest years.
2: I am 50 feet underwater, alone, a quarter mile offshore from the Kohala coast of Hawaii Island. The fish on my stringer are bleeding into the current. I can see the faint copper trace dissolve into blue. Something in the water around me is reading the signal. Then the shadow comes. 15 feet of tiger shark, striped and deliberate, materializing from the haze the way large things do underwater. Not approaching so much as arriving. She circles once. Her eyes find mine. She stops. I do not turn away. I hold position, eye to eye, and I wait. People who haven't spent years in the ocean read this as confrontation, a near-death experience to recount at dinner parties. But I see a shark almost every dive. The shark is not a metaphor. She is a Tuesday. Hanging there in the blue while she decides what I am, I think about my father. Dr. Moges Bizuna, born in Harar, Ethiopia in 1944, the son of a wealthy man who refused to acknowledge him, raised in a shack by his mother. At 10 years old, he left home and traveled 50 miles to find a school, because the town he came from had no school past the third grade, and he had already decided that the ceiling above him was not his ceiling. He's 81 years old now. He's losing his vision. The man who chased light across continents can no longer read his phone. There's a story my father told at every party, every family gathering, every holiday table throughout my childhood in Indianapolis. He told it the way people tell stories that contain them, not to inform, but to return. He was 10 years old, sharing a single rented room with four other boys at the school 50 miles from home. They paid $2 a month, pennies, for injera and sherbet twice a day and a place to sleep. When winter came and the days grew shorter, they were offered candles for 25 cents each. One boy refused to pay his share. The other four children, including my father, each paid extra and bought the candles themselves. They were 10 years old. They had already learned that the agreement, everyone contributes, everyone benefits, was the only structure that worked. You did not wait for perfect conditions. You filled the gap and moved forward. But the boy who refused to pay used the light the most. He sat closest to the candle. He read the longest. He seemed to believe he was clever. So they took their blankets and built a wall around him. If he would not pay for the light, he would not receive it. But the enclosure had a flaw. They couldn't seal the ceiling. Light leaked through the top and pooled inside his fort. While they shivered in open air, he was warm and illuminated. And because he was 10 years old and hadn't yet learned the cost of certain kinds of cleverness, he began to read aloud, just to let them know. So they sat in the dark, together, and refused to buy light at all. The boy had fashioned his own candle from fat and cloth. The smell spread through the neighborhood until neighbors arrived with sticks and taught him a lesson that reason could not. After that, he paid his share. They lit the candle. They all had light. My father told this story laughing, not as a lesson. He never said, "And so you see, the moral is," he told it as a memory that delighted him, that contained something true about how the world works. He laughed at the rancid candle. He laughed at the neighbors. He laughed at the image of 5 10-year-old boys negotiating the economics of shared light. I retold it at his 70th birthday party in Indianapolis. He had forgotten the story entirely. He listened to me tell it and laughed with his whole body, as if though hearing it for the first time. By then, it had already passed from him to me so completely that he no longer needed to carry it. My parents fled Ethiopia in 1978. The Derg, the military junta, had marked my father for arrest. He had one night. He left immediately, going into hiding in the countryside. My mother stayed behind with their toddler, Umsalu, hoping the danger would pass. It didn't. By April of that year, staying meant dying. They walked to Sudan, on foot. They reached a camp, and it was there, in the space between one life and the next, that I was conceived. Not planned, not an accident, but the natural consequence of two people who had survived something together and were still choosing to believe in the future. They did not know if they would make it to Frankfurt. They conceived me anyway. They moved forward anyway. They released the outcome anyway.

They reach Frankfurt, where I would be born a few months later. My father's brother, Alamayo, was painting a hunger cloth for a German church. That commission financed my parents' flight from Sudan. In 1981, after my first birthday, the White Harvest Church in Indianapolis sponsored our immigration to the United States. My brother rejoined us a year later, after 4 years of separation, held whole by his grandmother, while my parents rebuilt a life on the other side of the world.

0: My father completed his PhD. He taught anatomy and physiology for 30 years. The architecture of the human body, how systems connect, how structure supports function, how every visible action depends on invisible preparation. He was teaching the same thing in the classroom he had learned in horror. He just had a different language for it by then. Last week, my children's mother called and asked me to take the kids. My daughter, Mary Coco, 12. My son, Mogus Mackay, 10, named for his grandfather. Later that night, she sent me a message. Thank the kids. I didn't know what she meant. I asked them about it in the morning. Mary has been making sea creatures from beads and elastic cord, squids, octopuses, starfish, and selling them to her classmates. Mogus learned to make them too and sells the same item for $20 that his sister sells for 10. He has always understood leverage. When they arrived at their mother's house and found her upset, they didn't ask for an explanation. They came up with a plan. Mary gave Mogus $50, money they had made themselves at school with their hands, and sent him out into the rain to find something to ease her mother's pain. He walked to four stores. He selected a necklace, her favorite lemonade, and a small jade cat, because their mother loves cats. Mary stayed home and watched her baby half-sibling until the boyfriend came back from work. They left the gifts and a note on the bed and said nothing about it afterward. I did not teach them to do this. I recognized it. I have seen it before, in a cold room in Harar, in a refugee camp in Sudan, in a retirement community in Charlotte where my father can no longer see his grandchildren's faces. My father traveled 50 miles. I descend 50 feet. My children spent $50, not because they were told, but because darkness asked and they answered with what light they had. My father's losing his vision. A window once open is now closing. I cannot fix this. What I can do is keep diving, keep teaching, keep raising Mogus and Mary Coco in the light of what was passed to me. Now it passes forward again, in small, unremarkable acts. A necklace, a lemonade, a jade cat left silently on a bed.
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2: It's a weekday afternoon, and I've just arrived at Jane Warner Plaza in the Castro. I'm here to meet a bus stop regular, a guy named Woody Miller. There's 15 or so people sitting around at little red metal tables talking and drinking coffee. After about 10 minutes, Miller shows up, and he stands out. He surveys the scene from behind this long white ZZ Top style beard. He's wearing a pair of pink high top Converse, and except for a little black sack covering his man parts, he's standing there completely naked.
3: Yeah, I think that having this little black bag over my genitals draws more attention to them than if I was just naked. And, you know, it's like I have to have this piece of fabric on to cover up a part of my anatomy that people have decided it's just, for some reason, obscene and dangerous, and I think it's stupid.
2: As of February, public nudists in San Francisco must keep their privates covered. That followed another ordinance from 2011 that requires nudists to carry around something to sit on so their bare bums don't touch communal seats. Miller doesn't like it.
3: It's kind of silly because most of us, I would say 98% of us, were doing that anyway because it's just nudist etiquette. Basically, you do it because you want to protect yourself from whatever crunch might be on the seat before you sit on it with your body exposed to it.
2: As I sit talking to Miller, and by the way, he's sitting on a green handkerchief, I start to notice people creeping in to get a closer look and holding up their phones to take his picture. One woman wearing a big white Stetson hat isn't so curious. She's angry. She walks right up and tells Miller she's offended by seeing his bare body in public.
4: I find it to be personally appalling, and I believe that the penis is often used as a symbol of power, and I think that it's degrading to all women. I think it's degrading to gay people, and I think all of these tourists that come and then go back to their hometowns associate gay people with perversion and all sorts of sexual sins, and I think it's just it's not the right thing. It's not a progressive thing, and it's not good for the gay community.
2: But not all women in the plaza are offended by the sight of nearly naked men.
5: I think they're terrific. And I found, too, that women really like the nudists better than the men like them, which I find very interesting. Because the tourist women, they want their pictures with the nudist, and they just laugh and giggle and have a good time.
2: One of her table companions agrees.
6: I think they should have the right to do it. I just, you know, sometimes I like it a little prettier, a little classier. It's like sometimes the ones who shouldn't do and the ones who should don't. I think that everybody should have the right to express themselves.
2: But another does not.
7: This is not a free speech issue. We could have nude beaches. We could have designated areas. Why aren't they going somewhere else in the city? You know, give us a break. The gay community is already suffering tons of stereotypes. I don't really like being here. That's why I got my back turned away and stuff like that.
2: Obviously, the Castro is still divided over the issue.
6: And it doesn't seem like it's that big a deal, except in this neighborhood. And in this neighborhood, people are taking sides in there, you know, screaming at each other, oh, you're a bunch of Nazis, oh, you don't know what you're talking about, have respect.
2: I was curious what the tourists thought. They were easy to spot around the plaza. Most were hopping off the old-fashioned F-Market streetcars that drive up 17th right through the bus stop before turning down Market Street toward the Embarcadero. One tells me,
8: well, it's not the most pleasant view, but it's very San Francisco, and for us being from L.A., like, we're kind of having the whole San Francisco vibe, so it kind of makes sense, you know, just because we've heard of it, I've seen them before, it just adds to the flavor of San Francisco.
2: Around 4 o'clock, another nudist named Lloyd Fishback strolls into the plaza wearing a crocheted hat made to look like the head of an owl. He is deeply tanned, nearly hairless, and aside from his hat, he's wearing only a bright orange thong and flip-flops.
9: I'm here pretty much every day. After work, I'll come here and sit a while and do a little walk. It's just a way I can relieve stress from work.
2: When I ask Fishback how the ban has changed the bus stop, he sounds a little defeated.
9: It's like they just took your total freedom away. And now, it's a shame you got to be told how to dress and what to wear. This was probably the last city in the world you could do this, and now it's gone. Gone forever. We used to call it the buff stop, B-U-F-F. Now, we could say, like, the semi-buff stop, I guess. We're semi-nude now.
2: Miller says he also felt repercussions from the ban, and he told me that the other nudists who hang out at the plaza are willing to cover up for now, but they refuse to stop fighting.
3: We kind of all decided that we would do what we could to stay within the law, and we would wear the bare minimum, see if people still complained about that and see what happens with that. So that's what we're doing now. Plus, a small number of nudists got together and decided to fight the ban in court. So they're litigating a lawsuit at this point.
2: The nudists say they're looking forward to this weekend's Pride festivities, like the all-night street party Pink Saturday and the Pride Parade, an event in which full nudity is still legal. In San Francisco, I'm Leah Rose for Cross Currents.
10: 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The new season of the podcast This Is Love is all about animals, and so we've partnered with our friends at the National Wildlife Federation to bring you moments of wildness. This is the call of the common loon. Naturalist John Muir described the call of the loon as one of the wildest and most striking of all the wilderness sounds, a strange, sad, mournful, unearthly cry, half laughing, half wailing. Here's National Wildlife Federation naturalist David Mizajewski.
11: Common loons are agile swimmers and divers, hunting for fish underwater. Their eyes can focus both in the air and in the water, and their nearly solid bones make them heavier than most other birds, allowing them to dive as deep as 200 feet below the surface. In order to take flight, common loons flap their wings and run across the surface of the water to get enough speed for takeoff. They move awkwardly on land, typically only coming ashore to nest. Common loons prefer lakes with islands that offer some protection from predators while nesting. The presence of common loons is a good indicator of water quality. They need clean, clear water to see prey, and the species is negatively impacted by water pollution, as well as by ingesting lead fishing weights.
10: The Loon.
12: Radiotopia. From PRX.
13: Inside the bright windowless gym at the Brian Coyle Center in Minneapolis, players from the Lady Warriors basketball team are playing one of their favorite warm-up games while the stench of bleach and sweat lingers in the air. 11-year-old Samira rolls to the bucket using her allotted 3 dribbles, but can't move very quickly because of the long dress she's wearing. For girls of East African descent like Samira and the rest of the Lady Warriors, it's important to uphold their culture and religion's traditional standards of modesty. But Samira says their clothes can get in the way of a fast break or a smooth jump shot.
14: Sometimes our scarves got off, and then we would have to pause the timeout because we need to fix it. And so our skirts were a problem because it was all the way down on our feet.
13: Her teammates agree.
15: Because when we're running, and then our shoes get caught up in our dress, and then it starts ripping.
16: And when you're wearing the scarves, it can just get on top of your head and you can't see anything.
13: Last season, some of the girls opted to wear long pants instead of dresses, but that still comes with its own set of problems.
17: Yeah, we always get sweaty and hot, and our shirts stick to each other.
18: We have more layers than they do. They just wear, like, their jerseys, and then we have to wear, like, our dress with it and our jersey.
13: And because the girls' team didn't have their own jerseys, they had to share with the boys.
19: It was, like, horrible. Yeah. Very horrible.
20: Sweaty. And the boys, their jerseys were all sweaty and yucky and nasty.
13: That's where the Minneapolis Girls Program stepped in. Thanks to a $120,000 grant, they formed a partnership between the University of Minnesota School of Design, the Tucker Center for Research on Girls and Women in Sport, and the local community. Jennifer Weber, the girls' coach, says experts from the university helped the players design the new uniforms.
21: So they got to make paper dolls with outfits, and then they got to look at prototypes. They knew what they wanted, and it was just getting it on paper, getting it into the design.
13: The final product aimed to solve a lot of the problems the players described. Chelsea Thule from the Tucker Center describes some of the features of the new uniforms.
22: And so this sport uniform has black leggings, and it's longer, probably about to the knees. Then it has long sleeves, and it's a breathable fabric.
13: The uniform also includes a special sports hijab. Again, Coach Jennifer Weber.
21: With the sports hijab, the biggest change to the hijab is that it's not a pullover, so that instead it fastens with Velcro. Like a yoga pants, it's got some give to it, so that it's forgiving and it moves as they move.
13: And of course, with the young girls' input, there's a bit of color.
23: Like a lot of designs, like stripes or diamonds or stuff like that. So it could be like, be cute and cool.
13: Once the designs were finalized, seamsters and seamstresses from the community came together to hand-stitch the uniforms for the team, and it was time for their big night. The project culminated in a fashion show in an auditorium on campus this summer. The players strolled down the runway, modeling the various iterations of the new activewear. Nada says she had a blast, but the 11-year-old was still a bit jittery in front of the crowd.
24: At first, we thought that the fashion show would be fun, and so when we got backstage, my stomach started hurting. I had butterflies in my stomach.
13: Chelsea Thule said it was a very satisfying moment for everyone who worked on the project.
22: It's really hard to put into words, but they were just beaming from ear to ear.
13: For the young girls, the athletic wear was the first of its kind they'd ever owned. But it's not the only product out there. Thule says there are similar products available for adult women, like a modest swimsuit called the burkini. Still, she says a young team of girls have never hit the court in matching uniforms like these.
22: Sometimes in sport, and historically we've seen this in sport, we kind of just go with the status quo, right? All I know is that there's a need. It's a huge gap.
13: And after all the publicity surrounding the fashion show, she found out exactly how much of a need there is. Fool says she's been getting calls from teams, coaches, and schools all over the country.
0: There you go.
13: Back in the Brian Coyle Center gym, the Lady Warriors are practicing their shooting, passing, and ball handling. Now, they can finally practice dribbling between the legs.
0: There it is, Sarah. Sarah, we're back. Good job.
13: For KFAI, this is Sam Radwani.
1: Next, Hannah Baba with KALW in San Francisco talks with Jeff Greenwald. This is a warning to you, listeners. Jeff is going to tell you about his life, and it's going to make you very, very jealous. Jeff is a career traveler, and he's been to more than 90 countries. His second home is Kathmandu. So stay tuned to hear Hannah Baba's interview with Jeff, including this excerpt from one of his six books, Snake Lake.
4: There are always drums beating from someplace, tablas and horns and bicycle bells, the grating scream of ravens, arguments and laughter. Yet somehow, Kathmandu was also the quietest place I'd been. Between every sound was a beat of pure silence, so pure that the temples and pedestrians seemed like brilliant, abstract stitchings on a sheet of air. I'd never expected it to be so cinematic. Every sight, large or small, was a flawless frame in a motion picture. A sacred cow poised in a carved wooden doorway, three schoolgirls in bright purple uniforms, a street stall selling pistachios and masks. It was like no place I'd ever been, no place I'd even imagined. Yet it was so familiar that on my very first afternoon in Nepal, I sat on a cane chair in the garden of the Kathmandu guest house, opened a parage of soggy arrowroot biscuits, and, surrounded by flowers and a grinning plaster Buddha, wrote down the words I'd waited all my life to write. Welcome home.
5: Your first trip to Kathmandu was in 1979.
4: That's right.
5: And it's interesting, it was for love.
4: Yes, I was.
5: A love that didn't pan out.
4: That's right.
5: But you still went.
4: The woman was she was a great catalyst in my life. I mean, I would never have discovered Nepal if I hadn't met this woman in Greece and then quite, you know, shamelessly followed her to Kathmandu.
5: So you met in Greece.
4: Her name was Wendy. She was had just graduated from medical school and she was going to Nepal to study Ayurvedic medicine. We fell in love in Greece and I had worked in Greece for 3 months to earn enough money to meet her there. And when I got to Nepal, I just realized immediately that this was a place that would be my spiritual home, and that even though I didn't know anything about my past lives or necessarily believe anything about it, I understood that I had a connection with this place that was undeniable. And that feeling has never left me in the 32 years since that first visit. I was a journalist in Nepal in 1990. I was reporting for the San Francisco Examiner at the time. And as a reporter, as a journalist, my role was really to be objective, to observe, to try to let people in the rest of the world, specifically the Bay Area, know what was going on there, the roots of the tension. A lot of people in the Bay Area have a connection with Asia, and they were very interested to know what was happening in Nepal. And of course, that was the roots of a people power revolution that was successful. This is a word-of-mouth society where there had been almost no telephones, people in remote hill villages always communicating by word-of-mouth. How did the word finally get out that there was to be a mass rally in the central part of Kathmandu? Well, the way it happened, or the way I was told it happened by word-of-mouth, was that at one point the king wanted to know what was going on in one of the outlying villages, just not far from Kathmandu, so sent one of his generals and a few of his army personnel up there with video cameras to film what was going on. But there's no word for filming. There's no verb in the Nepali language for filming. They use the same word that we do. And the word spread around Kathmandu that the army had been shooting the protesters from a helicopter. Of course, they were shooting videos. But as this word-of-mouth rumor spread, people became completely incensed. And a couple of days later, hundreds of thousands of people spilled out onto the streets. A day later, the king abdicated and decided that he would be a constitutional monarch, and the democracy protesters were victorious, all because of this misunderstanding of the language. I moved to California when I was 19. I'm 56 now, and this is my home. I love it here. My favorite place in the world is Point Reyes. You know, I love the Bay Area, the deserts and the mountains, all the parts of California. But Nepal is a different kind of home for me. It's a spiritual home. It's a place where every year I try to return there and recharge my batteries in that way, and surround myself by people who have a whole different way of understanding the world, and put the life I live for the other 11 months into a perspective that stays with me and is very valuable.
5: You share your travel stories through a publication, mm-hmm. through your books, but also through theater.
3: The entire book, filled from front to back, complaint after complaint after complaint.
5: You are in Calcutta, India, at the airport. You've just arrived, and you're lugging a huge bag that you need to check into this service called Left Luggage, so you can kind of go and come back to it. The road to this building with the Left Luggage service is horrible to walk. And you get there and immediately ask the clerk where you can file a complaint about the road. He gives you this huge book where people over the years have made the very same complaint.
3: Fix the road! The goddamn road! One person simply wrote, "F*** you!" in huge letters across the page. And I'm looking at this book. And I've got the pen in my hand. And I'm looking at this guy, and he's looking at me. And I say, "Sir, this book is 40 years old. People have been complaining about the exact same thing for 40 years. What's the point? What's the point of this book?" And the man looks at me with the calmest expression on his face, and he says, "Yes, please, you make a note of it."
6: This is the song of the lesser water boatman. It's an insect usually found feeding on ponds and lakes across Europe. Only a few millimeters long, they look a bit like a sunflower seed, with big black eyes and paddling arms. They're not known for their good looks, but rather the male's mating call, which brings them the status of the loudest animal alive. At least relative to its body size. The call is nearly 100 decibels, equivalent to standing a stone's throw away from a roaring freight train. So how does this compare to the animal kingdom? Well, many animals produce louder sounds. The blue whale, the world's largest animal, clocks in at 188 decibels. An elephant can reach 117, and cats purr along at a gentle 25. It's the technical side of this story where things get strange. It's all in how the sound is made, a process called stridulation. This is a mating call, so it's only appropriate that a male lesser water boatman makes the sound with his reproductive organ. It's as thin as a human hair and able to wiggle hastily across its abdomen to produce the sound. It might not help its confidence to know that researchers study its anatomy, amazed that something so small can produce so much volume. But the lesser water boatman can take some solace that scientific findings aim to improve everything from sonar to medical applications. For KMEW, I'm Andrew Bales.

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0: Despite the familiar song, no one is celebrating a birthday here today. I'm in a lab tucked away in the basement of a Stanford University engineering building. And the song coming from the tiny hand-cranked music box is actually, well, science. This music box has a plastic chip attached to it. A little silicon box filled with tiny channels of different fluids or chemicals that can be mixed together. It was designed by Manu Prakash, a bioengineering professor here at Stanford. When you crank the handle, the gears not only make sound, they are also triggering tiny pumps in the plastic chip to release minute amounts of chemical fluids. Something you need to listen even closer to hear.
1: This is coding a specific chemistry that we care about. When I'm running this chip, whatever code was on this will get executed as chemistry on this chip.
0: As you turn the tape, more chemicals get released and mixed together. Prakash says these little boxes can be used for testing everything from disease markers to soil or water quality. Now, there isn't a water quality test or any test out there that actually plays happy birthday when you run it. A simple water quality test would actually sound something like this. Simply put, it's the sound of a ratio. One reagent or chemical mixed with half of another. Prakash's research assistant, Ben Alpers, explains.
2: For every one hole you punch in this line, you punch three holes in the other line, and every hole is one pump of that fluid.
0: The more complicated the ratio, the more complicated the sound. This way of mixing chemicals together, something called microfluidics, has been around for a while. But Prakash says it requires a lot of money and infrastructure. Something that doctors and scientists in developing countries don't always have easy access to.
1: It's an expensive enterprise. What we wanted to do was bring out this idea of being able to do controlled reactions and handling chemicals completely in an automated way, but anywhere in the world. So we built something that doesn't require any power, doesn't require any electricity.
0: And it only costs $5. Building inexpensive, universal scientific tools like this is one of the goals of Prakash's lab at Stanford. He calls it frugal science.
1: We've tested our instruments in Nigeria, Uganda. We did a small trial in Ghana. We are working in Cameroon recently.
0: But he has another aim that's just as important, fostering a non-goal-oriented curiosity among both kids and adults. He says that's something missing in science education today.
1: Because early on, kids get very focused on thinking about, hey, I want to solve this problem or that problem. So the tools that we make are completely open-ended. We really don't tell people what you want to do with it.
0: This curiosity-driven exploration is most evident in Prakash's other invention, the Foldscope. It's a paper microscope that's built by folding, like origami.
1: All the components are printed flat on a sheet of paper, and then you fold it together and you get a fully functional microscope.
0: One that you can slip into your back pocket. It's a tough little tool. Throw it off a three-story building or in the washing machine. Prakash has tried both. The Foldscope magnifies objects over 2,000 times. It can pick up subcellular structures like parasites, microbes, things 1/1,000,000th of a meter in size. Traditional microscopes of this strength cost upwards of $1,000. The Foldscope costs 50 cents.
1: Even though it looks like a simple object, it's a very powerful instrument.
0: At a recent event at Stanford's bioengineering department, Prakash's team distributed dozens of these Foldscopes to children. They could look at anything they wanted. Legs of an ant, strands of their hair. 13-year-old Jalen Devados and her 11-year-old brother Elias built one.
3: We were looking at little flatworms through a paper microscope called a Foldscope. I learned that you can see any kind of organism through just a 50-cent piece of paper and plastic.
4: I thought it was pretty cool because it only costs like 50 cents to make and it still works pretty well.
0: The kids are essentially beta testers, Prakash says. He has also created what he calls the 10,000 microscope project. Anyone who proposes a novel experiment with the Foldscope will get one. They received over 12,000 entries from over 130 countries, and it's still growing. They plan to ship 50,000 at the end of the month. There have been entries from award-winning chemists and biologists.
1: The goal is that, you know, curiosity is everywhere, and every question is a good question as long as you're passionate about asking it.
0: And Prakash says the DIY aspect of these tools can bring a deeper understanding and empowerment.
1: So we enforce this idea that people are going to build these instruments, modify, hack, and do whatever they want to do on top of it, which is also the spirit of all the instruments that we make. And there lies the idea of making sure that you don't consider scientific instruments as black boxes. It's a great instrument. It's a great scientific instrument, actually, but you don't have any idea of conceptually what went in it.
0: Prakash believes that the world will be a healthier and better place if everybody has the chance to make a scientific discovery, regardless of where you were born, your income level, or your age.
1: Right now, 2 billion kids on the planet, we're not giving them the choice. We're telling them, here is a book, pass all these hoops, and if you qualify to a certain extent, then you enter the club for doing science, which is a broken model of how scientific thinking should propagate.
0: And because of that, Prakash hopes someday every scientist and every kid can carry a Foldscope or a music box chemistry set in their back pocket. In Palo Alto, I'm Angela Johnston for Cross Currents.
5: You'd think being underwater would be a relatively quiet experience. But one day, while scuba diving, Max Kaplan heard something.
6: You hear sort of a crackling sound in the background, sort of like Rice Krispies popping.
5: Max is a fourth-year PhD student at the Woods Hole Oceanographic Institution.
6: So I was always curious about this crackling sound, and I thought, well, maybe there's more to it.
5: Max and his team listen in on the sounds of coral reefs. They attach hydrophones, underwater microphones, to cinder blocks. They then place those mics on the floor of coral reefs in the Virgin Islands and Hawaii. Turns out, coral reefs are full of sound.
6: So we thought maybe we can eavesdrop on them.
5: This is a recording from a healthy coral reef. But not all reefs are in good shape. Hear those Rice Krispies? Those are snapping shrimp. They're like the cockroaches of the reef world. They dominate the soundscape of any reef, healthy or unhealthy. Max filtered them out so we can hear the difference between a reef that's okay and one that's in trouble. Not a lot going on, right? Here's why that's a problem. Coral reefs are incredibly beneficial. They host a quarter of all sea life, and they only cover 1% of the seafloor. They also play a major role in protecting coastal communities from storms, hurricanes, and tsunamis. On top of all of that, they're really beautiful. They attract people from all over the world and support economies that rely on that tourism. That's if they're healthy. But coral reefs are endangered and on the decline worldwide, which is bad for marine life and humans.
6: In a lot of places where reefs have been damaged, this can be very bad news when storms roll in. It can cause huge amounts of economic damage.
5: Warming water is the biggest culprit, but so is coastal runoff, overfishing, people in boats carelessly tossing their anchors.
6: Human influence in general does not seem to be good for reefs, especially in areas where there's been a lot of coastal development.
5: But Max says there could be a way to revive dying reefs by using sound itself. Now, to understand the death and possible resurrection of coral reefs, we have to understand how they live. A coral reef is a colony of thousands of little soft-bodied organisms called coral polyps. They're related to jellyfish, but they grow exoskeletons made out of limestone. They attach to rocks on seafloors. And as coral grows, the number of polyps in the colony multiplies, and these skeletons connect with each other to build out these huge structures. Coral reefs get their crazy, vibrant colors from the algae that they host. This works out for them, since those algae provide vital nutrients. Coral thrives in water above 70 degrees. But when water gets too warm, over 80 degrees or so, coral gets stressed, and their response is to kick out all that good algae. They lose those nutrients, and all that's left is their bright white skeletons. It's called bleaching. Max saw this damage for himself in Hawaii.
6: You look around, and instead of seeing all these different colors, you see this very bright white all over the place. One of our nicest reefs there, which just in July had about 80% live coral cover, half of that is bleached just in a matter of a few months. So it's really quite a striking change.
5: What happens after that is a different kind of algae comes in, a kind that doesn't have the same helpful relationship with the coral. And that algae can take over.
6: One of the reefs that we dived on, we actually saw these big mats of algae just rolling through like a tumbleweed.
5: When water gets too warm, good algae gets killed, bad algae invades, coral reefs die, animals that live in the reef leave and have even fewer reefs to call home. But there could be a way to bring fish back. Max says in lab studies done over the last decade, larval or baby fish are actually attracted to the sounds of healthy reefs.
6: So can these larval fish hear a reef, orient towards it, and can they discern among perhaps several different reefs and choose the one that sounds or looks or smells the best? And all of these things are sensory abilities that people have found in larval fish. So given that, one of our questions right now is, could we put a speaker out on a reef and actually see whether that increases the larval fish recruitment on that reef?
5: Max and his team are heading to the U.S. Virgin Islands early next year to try it out in the field.
7: Is it ethical to attract a larval fish to a reef that's dying? Are they going to have some kind of effect on it that'll bring it back or reverse the impacts of, you know, bleaching, etc.?
6: That's a very good question. I mean, the presence of fish isn't going to necessarily reverse the effects of bleaching, but if there are herbivorous fish on a reef that's dominated by algae and they are able to start controlling the algae and this allows higher coral recruitment and for coral to grow on that reef without being covered from algae, well, this is actually a pretty cool thing. You know, there are a lot of herbivorous fish out there, and so if there's suitable habitat for them and there's a lot of algae to eat, sounds great.
7: You're just leading them to the food.
6: Exactly. Yeah. It's like a dinner bell.
5: The playback studies could make a dent in the problem. So could efforts from individual countries to protect their reefs from things like anchoring, overfishing, and coastal runoff. But Max says these efforts can only go so far.
6: It's challenging because a lot of the processes that are adversely affecting reefs like warm water resulting in coral bleaching. These are really big issues that an individual resource manager in a national park doesn't have a lot of control over.
5: And the warmer the ocean gets, the quieter the reefs become. In Woods Hole, Massachusetts, I'm Bethel Hoptay.

0: We call it 花椒 and花means flower. So it has a, like a floral taste to it. And 椒 just means pepper. And I mean, I just call it Sichuan peppercorn. In China, you know, you go to a market, you see like thousands of bags full of like super fresh peppercorns. So many different flavors. Yeah, I was in love with the peppercorns in Sichuan.
1: We think of it, you know, Sichuan peppercorns as being this Asian plant. But in fact, these xanthoxylums, they're a pretty common genus, and they always tend to be referred to as toothache trees, and they produce these nice little berries, and you get the exact same effect as you would in a Sichuan pepper.
0: I mean, it's like a numbing agent. The term for the numbing is ma. When everybody talk about Sichuan, it's all about mala, which is numbing spice.
1: They're still figuring out a lot about exactly how the Sichuan peppers are working, but it seems to be acting on the same classes of receptors as certain types of anesthetics. So in fact, it really is a very similar effect to anesthesia.
2: The compounds in Sichuan pepper are unsaturated alkalamides, and these have been shown to activate the ion channels on touch receptive nerve endings. And that explains a lot about how the tingling sensation is generated by these compounds.
0: Well, my name is Han Jiang. I'm the owner of Han Dynasty. It's a Sichuan restaurant in America. We do authentic Sichuan.
1: My name is Joe Rucker. I'm a biochemist by training, but I work on everything from viruses to taste. I'm a scientist of all trades.
2: My name is Bruce Bryant. I'm a senior research associate at the Monell Chemical Senses Center. The center is devoted to smell, taste, and what we awkwardly call chemical irritation.
0: Things definitely taste a little different after. Most of the time, people start freaking out. People are thinking they have an allergic reaction, or I put something in the water. You know, some people say they have like a metallic taste. I mean, everybody's different.
2: People will say it's buzzing.
3: Buzzing in your mouth.
0: A buzzing feeling in your mouth.
2: Tingling sensation.
0: The numbing.
4: It makes my mouth numb, but not like pins and needles numb.
2: It's pins and needles.
3: Ultimately, a really intense vibrating in your head.
4: Like vibrating numb.
0: To me, it's like going to a dentist. It's like shooting up Novocaine almost. Yeah, I mean, I love that feeling.
4: Your mouth feels hot and cold at the same time. Sometimes it makes my nose twitch.
0: Almost like a hint of lime flavor.
4: Like eating a really sour candy.
2: It's electric.
4: It's like biting into a battery.
2: I liken it to the shock that you get from a pretty dead smoke detector battery.
4: There are currents of energy going through your tongue.
2: For me, it's 5 to 7 volts.
0: It's addictive.
3: It's like LSD for your mouth.
5: That was Buzzy Numbing Electric Sour Spice, produced by Jeff Towney for the 2013 Third Coast Short Docs Challenge.
6: I'm Zahir John Muhammad, and this is Call Your Elders, a special segment from A Better Life, a podcast from Feet in Two Worlds. In this series, we're speaking to immigrant elders about what challenges they have faced in the past, what brings them joy in this moment, and what advice they have for the rest of us. Rosalind Tordesillas is a Philippine-born radio producer. She came to the U.S. in 1989.
7: Since my husband Jake and I settled in New York, Tita Margaret and Tito Archie have been our closest relatives. But when they came over from the Philippines in the 70s, they...
6: Advice they have for the rest of us. Rosalind Tordesillas is a Philippine-born radio producer. She came to the U.S. in 1989.
7: Since my husband Jake and I settled in New York, Tita Margaret and

0: it was, because we just weren't tuned to the scary parts. We were tuned to the promise of our lives together. That was what really pulled us forward, and also the optimism for what could be possible. So we got here on a Saturday, I'll never forget, and Tito Archie went out to get the paper, and it comes back, and it's like a foot tall. The New York Times was like, my God, it was like a mattress. And he plunks it down. We were staying in a hotel. He plunks it down, and we're like, oh, you know, you're like, oh, my God, all this is happening in New York. Wow. There was a big, thick classified ad section. And, you know, we had read that that's where you went to look for jobs.
1: In Jake's family, you were kind of like the forerunners, right? You're the first people in their family to sort of open the way into New York. And so when we got here, we were kind of looking to you, gaining
0: oh, wow.
1: from your experience. And you sort of introduced us to the city and to life here. I remember there was this restaurant, America. You remember that?
0: Oh, yeah.
1: And it seemed like everyone who was new in the city, you would take them there.
0: Yeah. It was downtown in the Flatiron District. And it was cavernous. It was huge. And it was painted with idealistic American posters. Huge American flag. Sweeping plains of the dairy land with cows, and the Statue of Liberty with flags all over, and stars shining on the floor from these spotlights that actually beamed down starlight on the floor as you walked in. And when you came in to the restaurant, they would greet you and they would say, "Welcome to America." It was wild, and we loved it so much.
2: America is now the epicenter of the coronavirus pandemic.
3: America has passed the grim milestone of 20,500 deaths to overtake Italy as the world's worst hit nation.
4: 20,000 empty chairs were set up on the Ellipse over the weekend, each representing 10 people in the U.S.
1: What's been the hardest part of this for you?
0: In the very beginning, what was really terrifying was that we didn't know where it was coming from. The virus, that it could come anywhere and from anything and everything. It is impossible to explain the panic that we felt. It kept on magnifying. We were engulfed with a fear of being helpless, not knowing how to really take care of ourselves. And I thought, you know, we have to be strong for each other. And more so, I thought, I've got to command myself so that I don't drag Tito Archie down.
1: Was that a first for you, just sort of really feeling out of control? Is that something you've not experienced before?
0: We have experienced it, actually. During 9/11, you know, that was really perhaps the most terrifying prior to this. You know, Tito Archie was in the building and made it out. So that stayed with us, and it's still with us nonetheless. But this was a very different experience. It was like something's coming in and it's going to take over my health, and versus a bomb's going to explode and we're going to be blown to smithereens.
1: You've seen New York come through really bad things, right?
0: Yes.
1: This pandemic, it was really hit hard. Do you have a response to people who think, like, this is the end?
0: Yeah, when we went through the worst of times for us during the horrific fear that engulfed us during 9/11 and wondering if we'd ever see New York come back. New York was on its knees. New York was decimated. People were leaving. People were cursing New York. Some people don't even realize what 9/11 was. They read the stories about it, but did they feel like a dagger in their heart that reached in and extracted their entrails? I mean, no. But that's how we still feel about it. And we were even wondering if we had to leave then. But we always wondered, about what

0: what happened next. You can carry that thread through New York's, the spirit that crashed, lifting itself back up, lifting the people with it, and the people striving to make it even better, and then crashing down again with new people. Many people have left, but I remember standing in the area by Grand Central, all the fresh-faced people coming out, the kids coming out from the subways. That's a whole new generation of brand new New Yorkers all over again. And I think about, who am I to be jaded about New York when it's kind of been like this hydra, kind of beat it down, another head pops up, another head pops up, and 50 heads pop up, and there you go, we're brand new again.
1: With 9/11, you know, you did go through like a really horrific time of it, and things were really dire. But did you at some point say, you know, we survived that, we're going to be okay?
2: I think I utilize compartmentalizing, making little chapters of the horrificness. And if I could say, okay, we finished that chapter, and it's still bad, it's still sad, and there are so many deaths, but somehow we're still here, to not take a broad brush and say, everything's horrible, I can't breathe now. You know, it's like, it's more about, okay, little chapters, and we close that chapter, and we open a new one, so that the stages of horror and the pandemonium in my heart and in my mind are quieted, knowing that one chapter is complete.
1: Last time we were talking about those old pictures. Are you doing a lot of that lately, looking at old pictures? Or?
2: I have ambitions to string some photos together and see if I can create some art from that. I'm taking like a photo diary of things we observe as a spring move from the winter. The shadow patterns changed, and now we're noticing that it's getting darker earlier, and so that's a chapter. Our little photo diaries help us, because we look back and we say, wow, look at this, remember how we were feeling at that time? I don't feel that anymore now. I have new concerns, but not those. And those really heavy duty, all engulfing, dark, blanketing emotions, they're not here right now. You know, I'm afraid to say it because I don't want to call them back into existence again. You know, it's like, no, don't come back. But yeah, knock on wood, you know, it's been chapter by chapter.
1: Is this a new realization, because it's a new challenge?
0: What it is a deeper experiencing of what I have been learning all along. My parents used to talk about the time before the war and after the war. And then we used to talk about before 9/11 and after 9/11. And now we're in the pandemic. And I wonder, how are we going to talk about life after the pandemic? And what part of that can I be living now? What is the future that I want to create and support people through, and help them see the majesty of what can be possible?
3: That was Rosalind Torres-Celia speaking with their tita, Margaret. While waiting at the pandemic, Margaret is focusing on hopeful signs from nature, like how happy the birds seem these days. We want to hear from the immigrant elders in your life. How are they doing? And what's bringing them joy in this moment? Reach out to us on social media and tell us how you're staying connected to them. This episode is produced by Rosalind Torres-Celias. It was edited by Mia Warren. She's our executive producer. Our audio engineer and senior producer is Jocelyn Gonzalez. Our assistant producer is Anna Delena. Our intern is Kenny Leon. Our development coordinator is Alejandro Salazar Dyer. Our executive editor is John Rudolph. And our theme song was composed by Fareed Sajjan. I'm Zahir Jan Muhammad.

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1: PRX Remix, keeping us human.

I am 50 feet underwater, alone, a quarter mile offshore from the Kohala coast of Hawaii Island. The fish on my stringer are bleeding into the current. I can see the faint copper trace dissolve into blue. Something in the water around me is reading the signal. Then the shadow comes. 15 feet of tiger shark, striped and deliberate, materializing from the haze the way large things do underwater. Not approaching so much as arriving. She circles once. Her eyes find mine. She stops. I do not turn away. I hold position, eye to eye, and I wait. People who haven't spent years in the ocean read this as confrontation, a near-death experience to recount at dinner parties. But I see a shark almost every dive. The shark is not a metaphor. She is a Tuesday. Hanging there in the blue while she decides what I am, I think about my father. Dr. Mogis Bizuna, born in Harar, Ethiopia in 1944, the son of a wealthy man who refused to acknowledge him, raised in a shack by his mother. At 10 years old, he left home and traveled 50 miles to find a school because the town he came from had no school past the third grade, and he had already decided that the ceiling above him was not his ceiling. He's 81 years old now. He's losing his vision. The man who chased light across continents can no longer read his phone. There's a story my father told at every party, every family gathering, every holiday table throughout my childhood in Indianapolis. He told it the way people tell stories that contain them. Not to inform, but to return. He was 10 years old, sharing a single rented room with four other boys at the school 50 miles from home. They paid $2 a month, pennies, for injera and sherbet twice a day, and a place to sleep. When winter came and the days grew shorter, they were offered candles for 25 cents each. One boy refused to pay his share. The other four children, including my father, each paid extra and bought the candles themselves. They were 10 years old. They had already learned that the agreement, everyone contributes, everyone benefits, was the only structure that worked. You did not wait for perfect conditions. You filled the gap and moved forward. But the boy who refused to pay used the light the most. He sat closest to the candle. He read the longest. He seemed to believe he was clever. So they took their blankets and built a wall around him. If he would not pay for the light, he would not receive it. But the enclosure had a flaw. They couldn't seal the ceiling. Light leaked through the top and pooled inside his fort. While they shivered in open air, he was warm and illuminated. And because he was 10 years old and hadn't yet learned the cost of certain kinds of cleverness, he began to read aloud, just to let them know. So they sat in the dark, together, and refused to buy light at all. The boy had fashioned his own candle from fat and cloth. The smell spread through the neighborhood until neighbors arrived with sticks and taught him a lesson that reason could not. After that, he paid his share. They lit the candle. They all had light. My father told this story laughing, not as a lesson. He never said, "And so you see, the moral is," he told it as a memory that delighted him, that contained something true about how the world works. He laughed at the rancid candle. He laughed at the neighbors. He laughed at the image of 5 10-year-old boys negotiating the economics of shared light. I retold it at his 70th birthday party in Indianapolis. He had forgotten the story entirely. He listened to me tell it and laughed with his whole body, as if though hearing it for the first time. By then, it had already passed from him to me so completely that he no longer needed to carry it. My parents fled Ethiopia in 1978. The Derg, the military junta, had marked my father for arrest. He had one night. He left immediately, going into hiding in the countryside.
My mother stayed behind with their toddler, Amsalu, hoping the danger would pass. It didn't. By April of that year, staying meant dying. They walked to Sudan, on foot. They reached a camp, and it was there, in the space between one life and the next, that I was conceived. Not planned, not an accident, but the natural consequence of two people who had survived something together and were still choosing to believe in the future. They did not know if they would make it to Frankfurt. They conceived me anyway. They moved forward anyway. They released the outcome anyway.

They reached Frankfurt, where I would be born a few months later. My father's brother, Alamayo, was painting a hunger cloth for a German church. That commission financed my parents' flight from Sudan. In 1981, after my first birthday, the White Harvest Church in Indianapolis sponsored our immigration to the United States. My brother rejoined us a year later, after 4 years of separation, held whole by his grandmother, while my parents rebuilt a life on the other side of the world.

0: My father completed his PhD. He taught anatomy and physiology for 30 years. The architecture of the human body, how systems connect, how structure supports function, how every visible action depends on invisible preparation. He was teaching the same thing in the classroom he had learned in horror. He just had a different language for it by then. Last week, my children's mother called and asked me to take the kids. My daughter, Mary Coco, 12. My son, Mogus Mackay, 10, named for his grandfather. Later that night, she sent me a message. Thank the kids. I didn't know what she meant. I asked them about it in the morning. Mary has been making sea creatures from beads and elastic cord, squids, octopuses, starfish, and selling them to her classmates. Mogus learned to make them too and sells the same item for $20 that his sister sells for $10. He has always understood leverage. When they arrived at their mother's house and found her upset, they didn't ask for an explanation. They came up with a plan. Mary gave Mogus $50, money they had made themselves at school with their hands, and sent him out into the rain to find something to ease her mother's pain. He walked to four stores. He selected a necklace, her favorite lemonade, and a small jade cat, because their mother loves cats. Mary stayed home and watched her baby half-sibling until the boyfriend came back from work. They left the gifts and a note on the bed and said nothing about it afterward. I did not teach them to do this. I recognized it. I have seen it before, in a cold room in horror, in a refugee camp in Sudan, in a retirement community in Charlotte where my father can no longer see his grandchildren's faces. My father traveled 50 miles. I descend 50 feet. My children spent $50, not because they were told, but because darkness asked and they answered with what light they had. My father's losing his vision. A window once open is now closing. I cannot fix this. What I can do is keep diving, keep teaching, keep raising Mogus and Mary Coco in the light of what was passed to me. Now it passes forward again, in small, unremarkable acts. A necklace, a lemonade, a jade cat left silently on a bed.
1: 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I'm David Gerlach. The actress Betty Davis was never afraid to speak her mind. The remarkable thing is she did this in an era when outspoken women were not the norm in Hollywood or popular culture, for that matter. So we were excited to come across an interview she did in 1963 that hadn't been heard for decades. Davis was in her mid-50s, on the tail end of a legendary movie career, and as we had hoped, she still had something to say. It's timeless. Here's Betty Davis.
2: There's always that old excuse here, this is not the time to do a picture like that, you know. The public doesn't want it now. Well, I don't think the public knows what they want until they see it. You know, I really, really think it's exactly like saying to your child, what would you like for dinner? You don't know until they see it. The public can't say what they want to see. It's up to us to decide and hope to God they like it, you know.
1: Betty Davis was speaking to legendary showbiz reporter Shirley Eater. We believe the interview took place at Betty Davis's home in Los Angeles. Now back to the tape.
3: You have courage of your convictions. You have courage to say what you want to say.
2: I never said anything that was unprintable. I never said anything just for the sake of being, you know, startling. They're always just opinions about things that one encountered as one went through life, you know? But I was always terribly outspoken. And just always said what I thought in as much as I knew about it, you know? They say that in Hollywood one can't do that, but I think honesty counts in Hollywood just as much as it does anywhere else. I think it's just too much trouble to be dishonest and keep up with yourself, you know. The simpler road is to just say what you think. Then you haven't got to always check as to what you said to one person, what you said to another. I think this would be exhausting, actually. One can be respected for the truth in Hollywood just as much as anywhere else, you know, or else I wouldn't have had a career. Do you feel that being, let's forget modesty and let's be honest, do you feel that having a certain amount of intelligence, as you do, is sometimes a hindrance in your field?
4: The female, I think it's a terrible hindrance in business. And I think it's a terrible hindrance for any female to have a lot of intelligence in private life, but I think in business sometimes it's even worse. I think there's deep resentment, no question about it, from the male side of the business. We all work for men, you know, they're the people in charge, and I think they find women easier who haven't the ability to think for themselves and stand up for themselves. One can make more enemies as a female with a brain, I think, no question about that, among the opposite sex. But I don't think in business it matters whether you're a man or a woman if you can do your job and have a brain.
2: Well, Bette Davis, when you come home from a studio after having to fight in a man's world, was it difficult to come home and then really be a woman, you know?
4: No, because whether it was difficult or not, I worked very hard at it. And I think I worked much too hard at it, you know, because I went way overboard the other way of proving I was definitely just a female and trying to divide up the two. And, of course, it should never be attempted because it cannot be done. It's impossible. It's too much work. It's ridiculous, you know, but I must say I did try. Because I believe one should be a woman at home, you know. And actually, I think business women are better women at home, if you want to know the truth. Because you do understand what goes into a day's work out in the world. It's a very nerve-wracking affair. And that's what life boils down to in the long run anyway. That's all marriage is a great, great, wonderful communion of interest and a friendship. They don't seem to want it to be that simple. I don't know. I think men have got to change an awful lot. I think somehow they still prefer the little woman. They're just staying way, way behind. And so as a result, I think millions of women are very happy to be by themselves. They're so bored with the whole business of, you know, trying to be the little woman. When no such thing really exists anymore. It just simply doesn't. The world's gone way beyond it. You know, and the real female should be partly male, and the real male should be partly female anyway. So if you ever run into that in either sex, you run into something very, very fine, I think.
2: We'll have to start a whole new sex.
4: Well, there is a new sex starting, I think. There's neither man nor woman. It's a very independent male creature that lives alone. And a lot of independent females who live alone. It's all very sad. But it's much easier for both sexes to do it this way nowadays. And I often have said, you know, if men find out how to give birth to children, they'll never propose again. You know, it's really the way the world is going. No question about it.

0: There's no writing for women anymore. This is the truth. There's none.
1: And women have always been the glamour part of the industry. I don't understand that.
0: No, the women are the essential part of the theater. But the writers are not writing about women. I think they're too perplexed about the whole female situation, probably. The world's all full of thoughts about wars and space and tragedies to the world. That's what writers are thinking about, because that's what the world is thinking about. And it's very sad, because that's when we could use entertainment like mad to forget all this. But there seems to be no subject that they write about.
2: Betty Davis died of breast cancer in 1989. Her final film came out that very same year. Watch the animated version of this episode on our website, blankonblank.org. It's our series with PBS Digital Studios. Special thanks to Tony and John Slotkin for allowing us to bring you this interview. Their mother, Shirley Eater, she interviewed the legends of Hollywood from the 1950s through the 80s. She was a one-woman print and radio powerhouse. You've been listening to Blank on Blank. I'm David Gerlach.
1: Betty Davis, I think you're very kind to let me come up here.
0: No,
1: it really is a pleasure being and talking with you. I don't often get this kind of joy from an interview, and thank you very much.
0: I'll show you my birch trees now.
1: Good. And this is Shirley Eater thanking Betty Davis, wishing her well, and returning us to Radio Central.

0: This is Matt Brown, and I'm talking with Jim Brown, my father, about his time as a Peace Corps physical education teacher and coach in Colombia, South America, from 1962 to 1964. You were assigned to a university in Bucaramanga, Colombia, near the border of Venezuela. What were those first few days like when you arrived in country?
1: I remember that first day very clearly. Bob Bergstrom and I, we had been in Bogota with the rest of the group. So we got on a plane, Avianca, and we flew to Bucaramanga. We get off this plane, and there's a welcoming committee there. City officials, people from the university where we're going to work. And at the same time, there were several hundred people behind the fences, waving, cheering, like we were celebrities. And I asked one of the people, I said, how did you get all these people out to visit, to see us like this? He said, oh, they come every Sunday afternoon to watch the planes land, take off and land. And then later that week, they had a reception for us at a hotel. And it was for Dan Friedman, an English teacher, and Tom Tolman, another English teacher, and for Bob Bergstrom and I from the PE part of the group. So we're talking to these people, small talk kind of stuff. And one of them commented, I don't know how he knew this, that three of us were left-handed. And I nodded and wanted to use my new Spanish, and I agreed with him. And whatever I said didn't come out quite right. The hostess smiled and changed the subject. And a few minutes later, Dan pulled me aside and said, Jim, I'm pretty sure that you just told these guys we were leftists. So it probably wasn't the message that the Peace Corps had in mind when they sent us to South America to offset the spread of communism, but I had already announced who we were.
0: To that end, is it fair to say that it took a while for all of you to get comfortable speaking Spanish?
1: Taking a while is a little bit of an understatement. There were several in our group who could speak Spanish who were very fluent. But for most of us, it was a work in progress. But even when we made mistakes, and we all made mistakes, Colombians were so nice and understanding and wanted to help. And it helped us get better every day. There were still bumps, you know, speed bumps along the way. Kevin Dixon was in our group. He was a 6'7 guy from Boston who played basketball and baseball at the University of Denver. And he turned out to be a great coach, but Spanish wasn't good, and he would be the first one to tell you that. They sent Kevin to Tunja, which is a city north of Bogota, to conduct a basketball clinic, and a couple hundred people showed up, students, teachers, coaches. And at the end of the clinic, they asked Kevin to come forward and accept a gift and say a few words. He tried to thank them and say that he was embarrassed to be given such a nice gift, but he used a word that sounds in English a lot like embarrassed. It meant something else. Kevin had just announced to the group that he was pregnant.
0: Did that take a second to sink in, or do you think he realized that only years later?
1: Months later, maybe years later, but once the story got out, it spread around the country, and it's brought up at every reunion we've ever had.
0: Where'd you live while you were there?
1: For the first couple of months, we lived in a dorm at the university, and then we moved to an apartment. Actually, our boss, our Colombian boss, said they were building this new apartment over a theater not far from the university, and would we be interested in it? So we went and looked. It was $75 a month, split four ways. We had to get permission from the Peace Corps in Bogota because there was a rule that no more than two volunteers could live together in the same place. So we got the okay. We moved in. It had four bedrooms, two baths, hot water on good days, had a kitchen, had a living room, and living over a theater, I went to more movies in 2 years than I lived in Bucaramanga than I've seen the rest of my life. The theater was air-conditioned, which was important, so that was one reason. I just would go downstairs to cool off, and they also had subtitles, so it helped me with my Spanish. That's my excuse.
0: What did other volunteers think when they visited your palatial apartment.
1: Unbelieving. I mean, a lot of these people were living in pretty dismal places out in the countryside, and they would come into Bucaramanga to get supplies and come by the apartment, and they were just dumbfounded. At first, they would say, "Did you check this out with the Peace Corps? Do they know about this?" But they liked it, and they ended up staying with us often when they would come into town. So they were jealous, but it worked out okay. And it turned out that all of our people around the country, the PE people and English teachers, were living in similar apartments or hotels or whatever. We were expected to live at the level of whoever we were working with, and that apartment was consistent with that.
0: I grew up in Louisiana. You grew up in Louisiana, and food is a huge part of life and culture in that state. What was it like going from Louisiana to this completely different culture with a completely different kind of food?
1: Well, I knew we weren't in Louisiana anymore. We ate breakfast in the apartment. We ate lunch at the cafeteria at the university. But it was every day. This didn't change. Rice, yuca, a little meat, beans, and a Coca-Cola. 2 or 3 pesos. But it was, we just got tired of that. And we made a deal with this Thai restaurant in a hotel to eat one meal a day. I mean, who knew? Bucaramanga, Colombia, 60 years ago, there was a great Thai restaurant. It was like living in New York or Atlanta, someplace like that. So it was great. We kept enough food in the apartment to keep us going. There was a bakery 2 doors down. Yeah, fruits were easy to find and very cheap. You could get papayas, pineapples, bananas. Pineapple cost 10 cents, a dime in U.S. money. So one day we bought a whole stalk of bananas for a buck and change. Thought we were getting a great deal. It didn't occur to us at the time that whole stalk of yellow bananas might get ripe at the same time. So we were against the clock. We were up against the clock from the minute we got out of that market. 7 days, tops, eat a whole stalk of bananas. The numbers just didn't work for us. That was the last time we made that mistake.
0: This is Matt Brown. You've been listening to an interview with Jim Brown, a physical education teacher and coach in Colombia during the Peace Corps' earliest years.
2: This is Bird Note. How long can a bird fly without once touching the earth or alighting to perch? Experts have speculated for years that some kinds of swifts spend long, continuous periods of their lives in the air. To figure out exactly what they get up to, Swiss scientists began researching alpine swifts, a large species with a wingspan of over 2 feet. The research published in 2013 involved attaching sensors to some of the swifts while they were nesting in Europe and recovering them on the bird's return from spending winter in Africa. It was already known that the swifts eat on the wing, but what about sleep? The sensors showed long periods when the swifts were gliding and not flapping their wings. But scientists aren't sure if that means the birds were asleep. Could be that, like some other animals, alpine swifts do all their sleeping during the summer breeding season and don't sleep at all during migration. As for why they stay aloft so long, while they're supreme flyers, swifts find landing complicated. They can't perch because they have very short legs. So, if they can manage it, avoiding touching down makes perfect sense. For Bird Note, I'm Michael Stein.
3: Due process. What is it? Who gets it? I'm Robert Reich, and this is a short take from Inequality Media and KALW. There's been some misinformation about this fundamental right that's guaranteed by the U.S. Constitution.
4: Your Secretary of State says everyone who's here, citizens and non-citizens, deserve due process. Do you agree, Mr. President?
5: I don't know. I'm not a lawyer.
3: Well, I am a lawyer, and I've argued before the Supreme Court. The Fifth Amendment to the Constitution explicitly says no person shall be deprived of life, liberty, or property without due process of law. If you're an immigrant who has been detained by ICE, you are entitled to a notice of the charges against you. The government must also provide you with a charging document, often called a notice to appear, outlining the reasons for potential deportation. You have the right to present evidence before an immigration judge to show why you should not be deported. You might be seeking asylum, for example, or have a student visa or green card, and you have the right to appeal the decision to a higher court. You cannot simply be ripped off the streets and deported without a chance to defend yourself. That would be a clear violation of due process. Our country was founded on the idea that government cannot arbitrarily take away your rights and that everyone has a right to defend themselves. And that really means everyone. The word person in the Fifth Amendment makes no distinction between citizens and non-citizens. And the Supreme Court has reaffirmed this multiple times. Conservative and liberal justices have agreed. Due process is a fundamental constitutional protection to ensure that all of us can maintain our life, liberty, and our property, regardless of who we are or where we come from.

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7: Even if it's not your husband or your wife?
6: It happened.
7: I'd be willing to bet that it's your nephew.
6: And it happens to a lot of people.
7: Or it's your grandchild. Or it's your best friend's son.
6: And it's happening all over the country.
7: I mean, everyone's affected by this.
8: Up here in New England, we have snow. And it gets pretty cold out. And throughout the year, every day after school, rain or shine, snow on the ground, I would sit out there with a baseball glove and a ball waiting for my dad to come home from work.
9: Only child. My parents spoiled me to the fullest.
8: He would sit there and toss the ball around for hours before he would even go in to say hi to the rest of the family.
9: For my sweet 16, all I wanted was just to go out to eat with my mom and dad, like for breakfast. I remember we went to Newport Creamery.
8: But after he passed away, I put everything away. I couldn't play anymore. That's when a lot of things took a turn for the worst in my young life at that point.
10: It's a multi-layered problem. And when you peel back the onion, you realize how vulnerable we all are.
6: I came up poor. We weren't food stamps, Section 8.
8: My older brother was already using at that point, and that's when he kind of took me under his wing and introduced me to the world of drugs.
9: At first, I really got into the pills.
8: I drank and smoked weed at first.
9: Percocets.
11: So I started off drinking just beer.
6: I was a user. I was self-medicating.
8: It quickly escalated to LSD.
11: Hard alcohol, hard liquor.
8: Cocaine, sniffing heroin.
11: He started to progress around that time.
9: I went to my first detox for Percocets and like oxycodones. And I ran into someone I didn't see in years. And we started hooking up. And before you know it, I was doing my perks and he was getting high off heroin for $20 and he would be wrecked. And I'd be spending like $200-something on pills. And I'm like, either you shoot me with the IV. If not, I'm just going to do it myself. And I never touched the pill again. I got into the heroin.
6: I got lost. I had an overdose.
8: My brother actually ended up passing away from an overdose of heroin. There was two narcotic units in front of my house.
6: I'll never forget the day.
8: They opened a file with, I believe it was four different pictures of him in the woods with a needle in his dead purple.
9: I felt like I lost my best friend.
6: I lost everything.
9: I thought like my life was just over.
6: I lost my children. I lost my house. I was arrested, jailed.
8: I was on a path where I was hoping not to come back from.
11: I kind of felt kind of numb. There was no happiness, there was no sadness either. It was just kind of like a dead calm kind of emotion.
8: And then psychosis set in, sleep deprivation.
9: I would stay up for days.
8: Up for 10, 11 days at a time, no sleep, no food.
9: I would be hungry, but instead of eating, I would get more drugs and more drugs and more drugs.
8: Practically on my deathbed.
9: Just skinny, strung out, thinking I looked good and I looked horrible. I looked like I was dying.
8: I just had had enough one day. Found an empty wine bottle on the side of the road. Smashed it and tried to cut my wrist. I don't know if you can see that scar right there.
11: That was my rock bottom.
12: At the point when I was the most hopeless, I was feeling suicidal only because I didn't know how to live life. I don't want to die, but I don't know how to live. I knew that I had to change something about myself.
6: I want to live.
8: My son was born. And I had an epiphany. It was change now or let everything go and die. You're either going to be a father to this child or this child's going to be adopted off and you're going to kill yourself because of you just letting your child go. That's when I started really trying to get clean.
6: I want to be a mom to my kids.
12: I wish that people would become more open-minded to the fact that when somebody's going through a hard time in their life, that they don't choose to pick up drugs or alcohol.
6: Trying to be clean and sober and do the right thing.
12: They might not understand that there's so much going on in the brain. There's so much going on physically, mentally, emotionally, spiritually.
6: That environment is extremely hard to do that.
12: That for some, you know, that's their only choice.
6: And that was one of the times when I had a slip. I did have a relapse.
8: I had to, unfortunately, give my son back to DCF.
6: The Massachusetts DCF took her from me and placed her in a home.
8: So, I busted my ass. I got a job. I got into therapy. I started on medications.
9: I've gone through a lot of trials and tribulations in my life, and, like, now it actually feels good to be responsible again.
6: I'm in recovery now. I have over a year.
9: The other day I was at work and a customer came in and you could tell that this girl like has been up, she was like up for days and she couldn't stay still. She was like it was kind of like a cocaine psychosis, and like that was me a year ago, and like it literally brought tears to my eyes. Like I never want to be in that situation again. Like I never want to forget that last day of me using.
8: For 20-something years of my life, I pointed the finger at everybody else. It was your fault. It was their fault.
9: I feel like a lot of people forget where they came from. They get clean and, you know, they think like they're like this huge individual that, you know, they're like cured. You're never cured from addiction. And I never want to forget that.
8: I have no excuses today. I don't want excuses today. What I want is to help my ass stay sober and get this child back into where he belongs with his father. And we live happily ever after. That's the hopes.
6: So, and you know, I know there's a lot more. I have a lot more life left in me, and I want it to be good. So.

0: When Deborah Heavilan was taken to the hospital in 1993, she was seeing it from a whole new perspective.
1: I went to the emergency room at the same hospital where I had been chief resident. I was really a good physician, and then I come through the ER as a heroin addict. The ER doctor was a friend of mine. I'd worked with her for years, and she just saw me and she just cried, and I was so sick.
0: Deborah had finished medical school in Connecticut and was nearing the end of her residency there when she discovered opiates.
1: Toward the end of my residency, I picked up a pill, Percocet, and something turned on in my brain. It was an extremely powerful event for me because I had felt suddenly like I had found the missing piece, that somehow I was now normal.
0: Deb started calling in false prescriptions, which cost her her medical license, and eventually she escalated to heroin.
1: At this point, I was unemployable. I had been in and out of about 7 detoxes, and I was arrested several times for false prescriptions, calling in false prescriptions, that kind of a thing. That avenue was pretty much closed. So I was in Hartford, and I started buying some heroin on the street. That was really rough because I was, you know, in and out of the projects of Hartford. I don't know if you know Hartford. It's an extremely rough area, very dangerous. It's interesting. You'd think you'd be scared, right? Your brain really starts to believe that you need the substance for survival. It's called hijacking the survival system. So it's like you're starving or you're dying of thirst.
0: Deborah finally got clean, but too late to save her reputation. Here's what I mean. I learned about Deborah from an article in the Cape Cod Times. The story caught my attention because it wasn't just about addiction. It was also about motherhood. Deb says, as a mother who's an addict, she's judged more harshly than any other kind of addict. She says that that shame can lead to relapses.
1: You know, shame and guilt can really keep you sick a long time. I would try to make conversation. People just were not talking to me. People stopped letting my kids play with their kids. At the bus stop, nobody would talk to me. Nobody would talk to my kids. Man, did I get the cold shoulder for years. My husband wanted to move. I said, I'm not doing that. I'm not running from it. It was really awful. And my kids picked up on it, too. And that's what made me the saddest, was that my behaviors related to my illness had somehow injured them.
0: I was drawn to Deborah, mainly because I couldn't understand how she managed to care for her children and for herself. I say that because I've always heard that recovery is an exhausting, full-time job. Deb would have to stay on top of diaper supplies and doctor's appointments, wake up to crying in the night and run baths and make snacks and dinners, and somehow make time for therapy, support groups, and a job. That's a lot. And throughout all of this, her triggers, things that made her want to use drugs again, lurked everywhere.
1: I still have trouble in pharmacies when I hear the rattle of pills in the back.
0: But Deborah has strategies in place that help her avoid these daily obstacles.
1: Knitting and crocheting, when you still have some withdrawal symptoms and you've got sort of heightened anxiety and restlessness and that kind of thing, is like having something to do with your hands is really helpful. So just Afghan upon Afghan.
0: Deb wasn't alone trying to stay sober. She was married. She says her husband, Bruce, was fixated on getting her healthy.
1: He was desperate to get me clean. It's almost, you know, if he could have gotten me clean himself, he would have done anything to do that. For a while when I was using, Bruce was like the knight in shining armor. He was like the guy that sort of rescued me from the legal things and sort of kind of cleaned up after me all the time. He tried to control the money. He tried to control my movements, you know, to try to sort of keep me under wraps. But you really can't keep an addict under wraps. I mean, it's like trying to manage a forest fire.
0: When the forest fire was finally put out, it had a surprising effect on her relationship.
1: For a while, the marriage worked better when I was sick and then not as well when I was healthy. It was interesting when I stopped using. In some ways, it was harder on him because he was less needed. That took time to resolve because I wasn't going to go get sick again in order to save the marriage. Do you know what I mean?
2: Did you ever think of that?
1: A little bit, yeah.
0: Navigating all the triggers and the relationship issues with her husband was a real challenge. She wasn't always able to stay clean. Eventually, though, she stayed away from drugs for a whole 2.5 years. She felt strong and wanted to move on with her life. Take the next step.
1: I did some retraining at the Springfield Bay State Hospital, and then I got my license back. Life was going well.
0: After the birth of her first son, Jackson, she accepted a job at a hospital in Falmouth.
1: And then I started having postpartum depression. When I get depression, I feel like everything sort of slows down. I feel like my body gets really heavy, and simple tasks seem overwhelming. Jackson and I moved to Falmouth. Bruce stayed in Connecticut because he was convinced that I wasn't going to be successful. And that was really hard for me because I needed his support. So here I was in a new town, starting practice again with a 15-month-old baby and no real network yet in Falmouth. And I was in practice for several months, and then I picked up again.
0: Picked up is a phrase used frequently by addicts to say they started using drugs again. Having the baby and the postpartum depression had re-triggered Deborah's use.
1: And I started using a sort of similar pattern with the prescriptions. I used for about 6 months, and I got into trouble, terrible trouble again, and I had lost my license again.
0: What Deb was missing in her life at that point is what she now considers essential to sobriety, a community. To be surrounded by other mothers who understand that addiction doesn't go away just because you have a child. In fact, it can sometimes get worse when you do. That's what led her to start a support group for addicted mothers. It means they aren't alone in taking care of their kids, and they finally have somebody to talk to. But mainly, it's an antidote to shame.
1: The thing that I always notice with the moms in the group is that their child will be like 2 or 3 or whatever, having tantrums or something. And every mother in the group will immediately assume that it's because of their using. And one of the powerful things about the group is to say, no, it's not because you're used. It's because they're 3. That's the way, that's normal. So the purpose of the group is to reduce that shame and guilt, open up the conversation. There's a lot of other women who have your same story.
0: She learned the value of women working together on their addictions at a treatment center. A relapse drove her there after the birth of her second son, Sam.
1: So Bruce eventually moved here. I went to treatment. I was lucky enough to get a mother-baby bed. And that made a big difference because I don't know if I would have gone into a halfway house if I wasn't able to bring my baby. So Sam and I went there. Jackson was 3 at the time, so he would come to visit.
2: What did you tell him about what was going on?
1: I can't remember exactly what we told him. But I think we told him that mom needed to get some help. But he would come to visit. He loved going there. He would get his nails painted by all the women there. He'd go to preschool with like different colors on every nail.
0: Deb's newest dream is to create a halfway home for addicted mothers. It would help these women stay clean after their treatment and avoid the triggers unique to them.
1: I don't think you can ever get complacent. It's always sort of lurking in the reeds there.
0: In Falmouth, Massachusetts, I'm Justine Theriot.

0: Far in its history, it's been an amateur event, but this year the contest was sanctioned by Major League Eating, the national organization that supervises all professional competitive eating events. So with a handful of professional gurgitators showing up and stepping up to the plate, can the local competitors hold their own? Rebecca Shear went to find out.
1: It's kind of like the story of David and Goliath, only instead of armor and a shield bearer, this Goliath comes armed with a stomach that can bear 19 and a half hot dogs eaten in 10 minutes.
2: 5.5 pounds of burritos in 10 minutes, 5 pounds of ramen noodles in 10 minutes, and 32 crystal hamburgers in 8 minutes.
1: These are just some of the personal records of Pete Pretty Boy DeVicus.
2: I am a professional competitor of the eating discipline.
1: A Boston native.
3: I've heard you guys refer to as professional gurgitators.
1: Who's ranked 25th in the competitive eating world.
2: Yeah, I was going to use that term. I just decided to switch it up a little bit.
1: Pretty Boy's been competing for 2 years.
2: It's my sport. Some guys golf on different courses. I eat different courses.
1: The course he's eating today is more of an appetizer. Sort of. It's garlic sautéed spinach, known here at local fast food eatery Be Good as garlicky greens. And the 6'1", 215-pound gurgitator will have 5 minutes to bolt down as much as he can in Be Good's 5th annual garlicky greens eating contest.
3: What are you aiming for today? What's your goal in terms of poundage of spinach?
2: As long as it's an ounce more than the next guy, I don't care.
1: One of those next guys, by the way, is this guy.
4: My name is Betsy's Boy, also known as Michael Cobb.
1: And at 5'10", 155 pounds.
4: I am of medium build, to be generous.
1: The undergraduate business student is far more David.
3: Have you done any other competitive eating competitions of any sort?
1: Than Goliath.
4: I haven't, actually.
1: Not that Betsy's Boy is a total newbie. Last year, he guzzled a record-breaking 3.25 pounds of garlicky greens.
4: Beating the closest contender by over 0.5 pound.
1: Earning himself the title of world champion.
4: And my prize was this exceptional Be Good wrestling belt and a year's worth of free burgers.
1: But that was back when the contest was amateur hour, or amateur 5 minutes. As the case may be. But this year?
5: I got an email from one of the pros who said, I want a shot at the title. What do I have to do?
1: The pro, as it happens, was one Pete Pretty Boy DeVicus. And turns out he didn't have to do anything. The one who did was this fellow.
5: John Olinto. I'm the co-founder of Be Good.
1: And in order for any pros to compete, John had to get the contest officially sanctioned.
5: We had to go through Major League Eating, which is this international confederation of eaters, right?
1: Right. A sports franchise, really, which oversees all professional eating events. And as such,
5: you need to have a stage.
1: There are certain rules.
5: You need an MC from Major League Eating.
1: You even need an EMT in case of, I kid you not,
5: stomach injury, esophagus damage, whatever it might be.
1: So John and his co-founder, Anthony Ackle, took care of all that and approached their customers and said,
5: listen, we have pros coming in to try to take what's ours, which is our family's belt. You know, like we're a family. You have to defend our honor.
1: And 8 members of the Be Good family have shown up to defend that honor today.
6: It is a battle of the ages, people. And it happens here, today, at this place, Be Good Real Food Real Fast!
1: They're competing against Pete DeVicus and Mike Springer, who's known for downing 80 chicken wings in 8 minutes.
6: We gather now upon the Mount Sinai of Mastication, the Madison Square Garden of Gurgitation. So it is, and so it shall be! That's when you cheer.
1: Outside the restaurant, before an obviously awestruck crowd, the eaters take their marks behind 2 tables, each piled with 1 pound plates of garlicky greens. At the MC's signal,
6: 3, 2, 1, begin eating!
1: They dig in, using their bare hands to shovel spinach into their mouths, and in some cases onto the eater next to them. Betsy's Boy makes a valiant effort.
6: How is the defending champ doing? He's finishing, he's third.
1: But compared with Pretty Boy,
7: he's on 7.
1: There's not much he can do except
6: 4, 3, 2, 1. Stop eating.
1: In the end, Pretty Boy nabs first place with 7 pounds of spinach. Mike Springer places second with 5. And after polishing off a respectable 4.33 pounds,
4: which is 33% growth over 1 year,
1: Michael Betsy's Boy Cobb,
3: you are a business student, aren't you?
1: Ties for third.
4: We try.
1: And he's more than ready to try again next year, he says. In the meantime, it appears this devouring David.
3: So physically right now, how you feeling?
4: I'm okay. No, I'm okay.
1: Might be ready to trade his slingshot for a stomach of steel.
3: Word has it that Pete is going out for pizza now.
4: I think I'll pass on that. I might take a burger. I might do a burger. The pizza I'll pass on.
1: Well, almost anyway. I'm Rebecca Shear in Cambridge.

0: Gladiators of the Gullet was produced by Rebecca Shear. She has a whole bunch of stories on PRX, and you should just check them all out because every single one of them is like a home run. Check it out at PRX.org.
1: Here we are. Here we are. We are anticipating. There it is. There it is.
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1: That's the picture. 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There it is.
3: You're listening to Song Exploder, where musicians take apart their songs and, piece by piece, tell the story of how they remained. My name is Tao Nguyen. The Cranberries formed in Limerick, Ireland in 1989. Singer Dolores O'Riordan joined a year later, and the group went on to become one of the defining bands of the 90s, eventually selling over 40 million records worldwide. In January 2018, while the band was working on their eighth album, Dolores O'Riordan passed away unexpectedly. Later that year, remaining members Noel Hogan, Mike Hogan, and Fergal Lawler announced that they would end the band and that this would be their final album. It's called In the End. It was released in April 2019, and in this episode, guitarist and songwriter Noel Hogan breaks down a song from the album called All Over Now. You'll hear how Hogan and O'Riordan first started the song and how the remaining members worked to finish it without her. Also, after the full song plays, we've got more with Noel for another installment of our segment, This Is Instrumental, so stick around for that. Here's the Cranberries on Song Exploder.

0: I'm Noel Hogan from the Cranberries, guitarist and co-songwriter with Dolores O'Riordan. We've always written separately from day one. Very first day I met Dolores, gave her a cassette that had Linger on it, and she took it away and came back a week later with the version that everybody knows.
1: Do you have to? Do you have to? Do you have to let it linger?
0: And really from that point on, that's how we wrote. It was cassettes for years and years. Even when we lived in different countries, I would courier cassettes over to her and she'd work in them. And it was a kind of a mutual respect in that way, writing-wise, that you kind of knew what the other one was thinking without having to say it. So All Over Now came about. It was actually a conversation Dolores and I had. It was about the third last gig we ever did, and we were just chatting outside of the stage. And Dolores had mentioned to me a couple of nights earlier, she'd seen The Cure live in concert. And she said to me that they play for so long, and half the time it's like these musical interludes, and some of the intros would be like 20 minutes long sometimes even. She kind of liked that idea, and she was kind of half joking but half serious. She said to me, would it be possible for me to look at that and come up with a song that had this kind of long intro? So when we did the song live, she would get a break for a while from singing and rest her voice. So then the tour ended and we went on our separate ways. But a few weeks later, Dolores and I began the writing process for this album. I went to France on my own to write. That was the plan, was I was going to spend 3 weeks alone down in the south of France. And I had that conversation we had with The Cure stuck in my head. And as much as a Cure fan that I was, I'd never really tried to write a song that would sound like them. The Cure song that stuck out the most at the time was Pictures of You. And I'd kind of forgotten about how great that song was, especially that intro. Now, All Over Now and Pictures of You are completely different songs, but as in structure-wise, that was kind of what I was thinking at the time. So I kind of leaned very much in towards that idea. It was like really, really late at night, and I came up with this chord sequence. It was just four chords that just seemed to glue very well together. So I looped that, and from that set of chords worked on the guitar line, the main line that runs through the song. I really loved it. It was a real hook, and no matter what else was going on in the song, I thought, that's going to stick in your head. Then I needed to start working on other parts. I just found what I consider to be a kind of an aggressively programmed drum beat. Knowing that when we got in the studio, Fergal would add in his drums. And then there's a lot of layered guitars. When I was putting the demos together, I would usually try and throw everything I can think of at it, knowing that Dolores will kind of edit it up and take out what she feels won't work with her vocal. It was kind of a process of maybe a 3 nights where I went to it and came back. And once I got the main parts, it just seemed to kind of fall into place. Then everything else came about very easily. And that was the kind of genesis of the song. I sent the song to Dolores straight away, and I had said to her about the conversation we had with the Cure thing, and she'd remembered that, and she was really, really excited about it. And normally when Dolores got excited about a song, she would work on it straight away, no matter what time of the day or night it was. And this was one of those songs. So within 48 hours, she sent me back a full vocal for the first verse and all of the chorus. And she had slightly changed the drum beat a little bit as well.

0: Dolores lyrically would write about a lot of things that went on in her own life, but every now and again she'd write a song about a subject that she felt strongly about. And in particular with this song, it's really about domestic abuse. And that's not something that she went through herself, but it was something she felt strong enough about that she put herself in that position, acting it out in her own mind, how it would feel, how it would be. So Dolores sent the first verse and chorus, and for a long time that's all I had, you know, and I thought that's fine, she'll work on the rest of it at some point. That was the first week of June, and then we rode away all the way up until Christmas. But then Dolores passed away early January.
1: The Cranberry singer Dolores O'Riordan died suddenly in an hotel in London. The Limerick-born singer was 46 years old. The Cranberries shot to stardom in the early 1990s with songs such as Linger and Zombie, and went on to sell over 40 million albums worldwide.
0: It had been months since I had visited this song, so I went out to the studio and started going through the hard drive of everything, and I started listening to it, and I went, we have a verse and a chorus, it's a pity I don't have the rest of it, we would have been able to finish it. I'd been in touch with Dolores' brother, and he was telling me that Dolores' boyfriend had a hard drive in New York with a whole bunch of stuff in it that they weren't really sure what it was, and they would try and get me to drive. So I get the hard drive delivered to me, and suddenly all the bits I was missing from the songs and the rough ideas she'd sent me were all there. She had actually finished them, but just never got around to sending them to me. I've kind of pieced together the other half, the vocal, with the one I had already, and suddenly we have the full version of the song. You know, I can't tell you the relief that I felt, because this was a song that she was really excited about. She felt that it was a different kind of feel from the stuff we'd done before, but it also had this kind of older Cranberry sound to it. When we began, we were teenagers, and like a lot of bands do, when you begin, you're trying to be like your idols. You try to write songs like The Smiths, The Cure, kind of New Order, that kind of stuff. And in doing that for this song, I think it actually brought back that older kind of sound that we began with. And when recording the album, we went with that because we felt that was the nicest way we could finish the Cranberries' career. And that was it. You know, we put the list of songs together, and next of all, we were ringing Stephen Street, who produced most of the Cranberries albums, and we were in the studio. There was a bit of a strange situation to be in, with Dolores not being there. This was the first song we did as the three of us in the studio together. And that first day was hard. It was hard for everybody to hear her again. We're all kind of sitting around having coffees and talking, and then it's time to kind of start. And I don't think anyone was really prepared for, you put on the headphones and you hear Dolores' vocal.

And it was like that most mornings when you went in and you put on your headphones, it would drag it all back up again. And the memories would come flowing back of everything from the whole 30 years together. But you do get to a point, I guess, you realize, you know, we're kind of here to do a job. We need to be professional about this. And for her, if nothing else, you want this album to be the best album that's possible to do. We realized it was time to, you know, put the head down and come up with the ideas and get these songs together. Mike and Ferg began the rhythm part of it on that day. Back on the demo, it began with drums. Stephen liked that idea and we stuck with that idea then. So that's Fergal on drums. One of the things we've been blessed with Ferg over the years is that he's a very musical drummer. It's not about getting a drum solo in or taking over the song. He very much works to the strength of the song, and he's been like that from the beginning. There's kind of no ego with him playing, and it's a massive help when you write a song. And then we started adding in keyboard lines. So that's actually Dolores' partner at the time, Ole, who played that keyboard part on the demo. The sound in particular, I always loved. You know, it's like a swarm of bees coming at you. So we decided we'd keep it in there because it's so kind of odd and bizarre, but it works so well within the track. The acoustic that you hear was the one that I tracked on the first day as a kind of a guide for Mike and Ferg. And they're actually very sweet chords. So the challenge is to take something very sweet sounding and make it aggressive. So we've just done an acoustic to begin with, and then we can layer up the guitars later on. The guitar there is a Les Paul going into a Vox AC30 that's just driven, and there's like a glissing sound as well. It's kind of a thing I've done from the beginning where you would play on the first beat of the bar just so that it's defining the chords, and it helps give it clarity as well, particularly within the mix when you have so many instruments coming at you.

0: And then my guitar line that comes in on the intro. That's actually from the demo, from the very first night. And also, we have a kind of a newer version that we recorded in the studio. But it just didn't have the movement that the demo one did. When you're doing a demo, you kind of have a feeling, and there's a freshness there that sometimes it's hard to capture that again. So Stephen suggested that we blend the two. The only thing from the demo musically was the main guitar line and Dolores' vocal. We were kind of blessed, really, that her demo vocals were so good.
1: Do you remember, the night at a hotel in London they started to fight?
0: It's almost timid sounding at points, very soft. I think a lot of that is to do with the fact that she recorded them at home. But yet there's something lovely and sweet about it, kind of almost innocent, even though the subject matter is very dark. But that's what was great about Dolores, is that she could mix these subjects with pop melodies that worked with the rock stuff going on behind it. So I think those combinations are really what gave the band its particular sound.
1: She told the man that she fell on the ground. She was afraid that the truth would be found.
0: With the choruses, she loved to kind of open up the song a lot more. And I think this song is actually a perfect example of that, because it's very much just a single vocal for a lot of the verses. And then it goes into the chorus and it kind of sounds like it gets turned into stereo almost all of a sudden. And what it actually is just those layers of her vocals. And she was a master at doing that.

0: Dolores hated hanging around the studio. She found it very tedious, unless she was doing her vocals. So she would just come back every evening then and leave us to it during the day. So in that sense, recording this album was familiar territory for us. But it was still weird the first hour every day when you came back in. The three of us, the three boys in the band, we've been playing together since we left school, a couple of years before we ever met Dolores. So it's been a massive part of our lives, and to suddenly, you know, realise that this is it, this is the last time we're going to be doing this. The first day and the very, very last day we went in were the two toughest days. The emotions from the first day of what are we doing here, is this going to work and all those kind of things and missing Dolores. And then the last day when you finish, it's like it's the end of it. It's the last time we'll be in the studio together as the Cranberries. It's sad. The thought of doing anything else now, it doesn't really enter your head.
1: And now, here's All Over Now by the Cranberries in its entirety.

0: Visit songexploder.net for more information about the Cranberries. You'll also find a link to buy or stream this song. Coming up, more from Noel Hogan for our new segment called This Is Instrumental. In our segment, This Is Instrumental, we ask artists about the tools that shape how they write, play, and think about music. Here's more with Noel Hogan. Is there an instrument you have that's been really important to you?
1: It's a J200 Gibson. It's a big, big old acoustic, and all the songs I've ever written really began life on that guitar. I bought it in London just after my first daughter was born. I was living there at the time, but I had no instruments with me. I saw this in a shop window, and it's been all over the world with me. It's one of those instruments that when you sit down to play, you can't help but start writing stuff. And it's kind of the go-to for if you're ever kind of have a bit of, I guess, writer's block. No matter what you kind of play in it, it sounds really, really sweet on there.
0: How long ago did you get it?
1: It would be 21 years now, I think. And it was already 20-something years old when I bought it. So it's pretty old. But it's been well looked after. It looks well for its age. And it's been with me so long, it's kind of, you know, it's a sentimental reason, I guess, but it's almost inspiration for me when I pick it up. So it's probably the most important instrument I have.
0: Song Exploder was created and is executive produced by Hrishikesh Hirway. This episode was produced and edited by Christian Kunz. Carlos Lerma made the artwork, which you can see on the Song Exploder website. Special thanks to PJ O'Riordan, as well as Zach McNeese, who recorded Noel's interview. Song Exploder is a proud member of Radiotopia from PRX, a collective of fiercely independent podcasts. 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My name is Tao Nguyen. 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
3: This is Bird Note. As a flock of ducks lift off from a marsh, their wings reveal large patches of powder blue and emerald. These dabbling ducks are called blue-winged teal. They're petite birds, noticeably smaller than mallards. The male's blue-gray head has a bright white crescent at the base of the bill, and his cinnamon sides and underparts are peppered with dark dots. Females are mottled grayish-brown. Blue-winged teal are long-distance migrants, traveling from nesting areas in Canada and the U.S. to South America for the winter. They feed in shallow water, with a preference during the breeding season for snails and fly larvae. In fall and winter, they seek out plant matter, especially seeds. Blue-winged teal pair up during the winter and migrate together in spring to a nesting area, often to where the female was born. There, the female will lay about 10 eggs, which hatch after 3 weeks. Once the eggs hatch, mother and ducklings walk away from the nest area within 24 hours, never to return to their nest again. Within just weeks, the young will be flying and ready to join their parents in their great migration south. For Bird Note, I'm Michael Stein.

I'm Stephanie Fu. You're listening to Stage Dive. Today, Scott Terry, the lead singer of Red, Wanting Blue, tells a story about being on the road.

0: We're driving a 2002 white Dodge Ram 3500 van with a trailer on the back of it. We were driving through Jackson Hole on our way to Billings, Montana, because we had to play at the university the next day. And we were right on our way out of town, and the transmission on the vehicle seized. So we made a call, and we were all starting to panic. The tow truck driver, who I believe his name was Mark, said, "I'll do it for free. You guys are obviously in some trouble here. You know, where are you guys going to go?" We didn't know what to do. And he said, "Well, do you guys want to go to a party? Because that's where I was just at." And we said, "Well, yeah, I guess so." This guy named Norm, he was the guy hosting the party, was the owner of this taxi company. Norm was quickly a fan of the band and said, "I would love to see you guys play live, and I hate the thought of you not being able to make your show." And he said, "Well, how far is Billings?" One guy said 3 hours, one guy said 4 hours. Norm then tells us, "I think that this is a job for the Tiki Taxi." The Tiki Taxi is this vehicle that he modified. It did have these two surfboards on the roof. It had the AstroTurf grass inside with a volcano that emitted steam and smoke and had an aquarium bar. I guess you can have a moving liquor license in Jackson Hole, Wyoming. It was definitely looked like somebody had had too much fun at Home Depot. And off we went. We quickly realized, like driving, that Billings, Montana was over 9 hours away from Jackson Hole, Wyoming. We played our show.
1: We may just be able to go with a bang.
0: He enjoyed it. It was great. And then after the show, we're now on the Montana freeway driving back. And Norm said, "Last time took too long to get here. So I think what we're going to do is we're going to take a shortcut and we're going to cut through the park." And we didn't know what that meant. Okay, well, whatever you think is best. Like a bad sign from above, the surfboards on the roof of the Tiki Taxi flew off into and broke into bits along the Montana freeway. We picked up the fragments and kept going, and we entered the town of Red Lodge, Montana, which is at the northern gate of Yellowstone. At that moment, we realized that when he said we're going to cut through the park, that he meant Yellowstone Park. And I was like, "I think it's pretty big." So we entered the northern gate, and we're going up the first hill of the Beartooth Pass, which is like a diabolical roadway, cuts through Yellowstone, and it reaches over like 13,000 feet. We were slowly going up the hill. I knew we were carrying a lot of weight from the equipment and everybody else, but he had this kind of nervous smile on his face. He said to me, "Do you think we should be going faster than this?" And I looked at him and I said, "I don't know. I mean, how hard are you pushing the gas?" And he said, "I'm flooring it." And we were going about 15 miles an hour. I was like, "Oh man, wait, pull over." And we pulled over and we realized that he had popped the transmission seals on the Tiki Taxi. So now it's been like 48 hours and we have destroyed two transmissions. We were all freaking out. We started to try to push the vehicle up the hill, and these other people are driving by and they're stopping and they're waving at us saying, "You guys are absolutely crazy. There's 200 miles of mountains. You need to turn around and go back to town." It was very quiet because we were all worried about how Norm was feeling about the fact that this trip was probably a really bad idea for him. And he stopped, asked me for his CD book, and he quietly sifted through, and there was not a sound in the vehicle. And he pulled out Cake and played the song "The Distance." He said, "We're gonna be okay, guys." And he was like, hit it in neutral, then we just wound up flying down this mountain in neutral back down into town.
1: Cause he's going the distance, he's going for speed.
0: So we're entering the town limits, and we got lucky and saw that there was a garage right there. So we stopped. Mechanic there said, "You know, I'll take a look at it." And meanwhile, Norm had made a call. Mark, the AAA guy, said, "This is terrible. I can't believe this. Don't worry. You guys hang tight. I got a vehicle that I can get the Tiki Taxi and all you guys." So we wound up going to one of the restaurants in town and said, "Hey, you don't happen to know if there's a place where bands play in town? We might be able to play and make some money or do something." Then the woman said, "Oh, well, we've got live music at the Snow Creek Saloon." We walked over. Doors to the place were wide open, and there were dogs walking in and out. We had asked if we could play. The whole bar was super excited about the fact that there was a bass player, and more importantly, there was a drummer, because I guess they never have drummers in town. And as we watched these musicians coming in to play the open mic, there's a woman walking in with, like, a broomstick, you know, like with a washtub bass. There was a guy, John, who looked like Sam Elliott from The Big Lebowski. He played guitar, and we were like, holy cow, we are totally out of our element here. They offered us free food and free beer. The guys in the band wound up being the backup band for everybody else that night that wanted to play and jam.
2: So tell me where you wanna go. Tell me where you wanna go.
0: Norm got a call from Mark, and he's like, oh my God, it's bad news. Mark, racing to get here through the park, ran into an elk. And I didn't even know what an elk was. I was like, what is an elk? And he's like, it's like a really, really big deer. And I was like, oh man, he killed a big deer in the park? Is that like illegal? And he's like, he didn't kill it. He hit it and got it pissed off. And the thing kicked in the radiator of the vehicle. And now the radiator is smoking and had to like fill it up and pour water in the radiator so it didn't explode. He's like, I'm sorry, you guys. Now I got my own problems. We started to panic a little bit. And then people started to kind of tell the story to other people around. And we ran into John, the guy that we played with, and he had said, you guys haven't figured out a way to get out of town yet? And he said, well, where are you going to go? To Jackson Hole. And he said, I haven't been to Jackson Hole in like 10 years. Well, I guess I'll take you. He said, let me just go get a couple things. So he bought a case of Heineken and some cigarettes. And I had said, hey, John, you know, isn't it against the law to drink and drive? He smirked and he's like, no, there ain't no laws in Montana. I look back on that story now with, you know, a lot of fondness. It was like a real lesson in the humanity. You don't find that kind of kindness, you know, you just don't see that every day. A family pulls together in moments like that, and the band is a lot like a family. It's one of the reasons that I love being in a band, because people want to see you back on the road.
3: 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Check out their latest album, From the Vanishing Point. 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
12: So, Chenjerai, our story this time starts in the 1950s, before we kind of move forward from there. So if I say to you, think of 1950s America, what comes to mind?
13: 1950s. It, Is that when America was great? Or, like, was it the 1850s?
12: I think some people would say so, yes.
13: I keep trying to figure out when America was great. Okay, I can't remember, but what do I think of? I definitely picture it in black and white, you know? Mm-hmm. I mean, there was definitely some shit going on. I mean, it was like you had McCarthyism. There was a lot of civil rights organizing in the mid to late 50s, and that's because, you know, it's Jim Crow segregation and racism across the country. There's, like, lynching happening. But, you know, I think the sort of paradox of the 50s is that the dominant image that even I grew up with was, like, cool diners and father knows best on TV and just, like, suburbs, you know? Just
12: a woman's place is in the home.
13: Mm-hmm.
12: Leave it to Beaver.
13: Leave it to Beaver, right, exactly.
12: That white suburban conformity is a really important part, at least of the image that most of us have now. Eisenhower's in the White House. So I think mostly, you know, we kind of think of it as an uptight conservative time in many ways, especially if you think of kind of white American culture. But check this out. This is Nancy McLean. She's a history professor here at Duke University.
14: We tend to think of, you know, the Red Scare and the development of the Cold War and think of conservatism as being ascendant. But actually, if you go back to the sources, people on the right, at least, you know, who considered themselves people of the right and conservatives, were very dissatisfied, particularly with the Eisenhower administration. They finally had a Republican in office, and they saw him as not backing up from the New Deal, you know, accepting Social Security, workers' rights, etc., as a fait accompli. He then sent federal troops into Little Rock to protect black students who were trying to go to Central High School in Little Rock. So for all those reasons, people on the right were very angry and very disappointed with Eisenhower as well as with the Democrats. And so they really wanted to challenge all that.
13: Yeah. So even though I'm thinking of the 50s as this time that, like, white folks love, what you're telling me is even the 50s was too radical for white folks.
12: Yeah, that's right, I guess, for a lot of white folks. And really, it shouldn't be surprising to us or our listeners at this point what Nancy is saying, that some people on the right were frustrated in those decades after World War II.
13: That's right, because in the 50s, you're still in the aftermath of the New Deal, and a lot of those progressive reforms are still in place, right? I mean, mm-hmm. Nancy McLean mentioned Social Security, but, you know, which expanded in the 50s actually to cover everybody. So Eisenhower didn't just support Social Security. He actually expanded it so it could include some of those domestic and farm workers who were, you know, disproportionately black and brown.
12: Right, who had been excluded. The 1950s were also the peak decade for labor union membership in the U.S.
13: Mm-hmm.
12: The top marginal tax rates on the rich were higher than ever, up to 90% under Eisenhower. And because of policies like those, the income gap between the richest and the poorest Americans was narrower than it had ever been.
13: Right. And I mean, it still wasn't like some progressive utopia, right? Like, you know,
12: at all.
13: White supremacy is entrenched. You know, there's racial complications with some of the unions. But the civil rights movement is ramping up, and it's now getting help from a liberal majority on the Supreme Court, right? So in 1954, Brown versus Board of Education comes down, and that's this landmark decision that sort of at least officially ends the segregation of schools. But then Nancy McLean mentioned that they actually enforced it in certain ways, too, right? Like, it was in 1957 that Eisenhower sent troops to protect the Little Rock Nine, the black students who were integrating Central High in Arkansas. Yeah, it's interesting to me. Why didn't he send like a racial dialogue team down there? You know,
12: yeah, you have the federal government sending troops into the South, you know, shades of Reconstruction. So, yeah, we tend to think of the 50s as a conservative period. But as Nancy McLean said, millions of conservative Americans were unhappy with all of with this picture. And they wanted to move the country to the right. Most of those people would have wanted to do that through small d democratic politics. You go out and campaign, you win hearts and minds, you elect the candidates you want. But at the same time, Nancy says, there was a smaller group of people on the far right who had other ideas and who had even deeper grievances.
14: There were others who were in this teeny tiny libertarian movement at the time who really went back to what was called the American Liberty League of the 1930s that fought Roosevelt and the New Deal and described it all as communism and socialism and said the workers occupying, you know, plants like GM in Flint, Michigan should be shot if they didn't leave the premises. I mean, really hard right stuff. And so that I discovered in this research was actually the kind of the seeds of what we're now seeing in the billionaire radical right that's been convened by Charles Koch.
13: It's like you always got to go back further than we think to get to the root of this stuff. And I know a lot of people probably have heard things about the Koch brothers, but I bet most of us don't think about their origins going back quite that far.
12: Yes, and we're going to connect those dots. Nancy McLean and some other scholars make the case that some of those libertarians back in the 50s and the people who followed in their footsteps adopted strategies that went beyond politics as usual. They didn't just want to persuade voters based on this or that policy. You know, hey, it's best if government doesn't do this or that thing. They wanted to delegitimize government itself for all but a few narrow purposes. And they wanted to take power away from the people who wanted government to do things for the public good.
13: So in other words, these libertarian true believers realized that in order to get the policies they wanted, they were actually going to have to restrain democracy. But then they were going to go even further than that. They were going to create a whole new way of thinking, a new culture, a new kind of society. In fact, they even saw the idea of society as the problem.
12: From the Center for Documentary Studies at Duke University, this is Scene on Radio, Season 4, Episode 8 in our series Exploring Democracy in the U.S. We call the series The Land That Never Has Been Yet. And by the way, if you're just finding us, I recommend you go back and listen from the start of the season. These episodes do build on one another and tell a bigger story. I'm John Biewen, producer and host of the show. You were just hearing from Dr. Chenjerai Kumanyika, my collaborating conversationalist for the series. He's a professor of journalism and media studies at Rutgers University, a podcaster, artist, and organizer. He'll be back later in the episode to talk things through. This time, the latest reaction in the face of expanding democracy in America. Some call it the second redemption. Remember, redemption is the term Southern white supremacists used for their reactionary movement to crush Reconstruction after the Civil War, to end federal support for multiracial democracy. So if we're living through a second redemption, how did it take shape? And how did these anti-democratic ideologues and their political representatives bring us to where we are in the 2020s? Nancy McLean wrote the book Democracy in Chains, The Deep History of the Radical Right's Stealth Plan for America, published in 2017. To McLean's surprise, much of her story wound up centering on a man named James Buchanan. Not the pre-Civil War president, but a fairly obscure 20th century academic.
14: So James McGill Buchanan, and if listeners haven't heard of him, don't feel bad. I never had when I started, and most people have not. He was quite content to be in the shadows, unlike some
12: Buchanan others. Was born in Tennessee in 1919. His grandfather was a populist governor of Tennessee in the 1890s, and James called himself a socialist as a young man. His time as a grad student at the University of Chicago converted him to pro-market economics.
14: Interesting personal history, but he went on to become the first U.S. Southerner to win the Nobel Prize in Economic Sciences, which he was awarded in the Reagan era in 1986. And I came across him because of his intervention in this Virginia schools fight.
12: It was a schools fight that came in the wake of the Brown decision. Remember, in that case, the NAACP, led by attorney Thurgood Marshall, argued that segregated schooling was inherently unequal and did grave damage to black children. Attorneys for the southern states claimed their school systems were separate but equal, and they made a states' rights argument. Education should be left to the states, and the feds should butt out. Chief Justice Earl Warren had been appointed to the Supreme Court just months before by the Republican Eisenhower. This would become another reason for conservatives to be mad at Ike. On May 17, 1954, Warren delivered the unanimous landmark decision.
15: We conclude that in the field of public education, the doctrine of separate but equal has no place. Separate educational facilities are inherently unequal.
12: The court said segregation deprived black children of their right to equal protection of the laws guaranteed by the 14th Amendment. With this decision, the Warren Court revived one of the major constitutional amendments passed during Reconstruction almost 90 years before. In Virginia, the white elite is outraged. In early 1956, the state's all-white leadership launches what it calls massive resistance against school integration. The state legislature passes a law allowing the governor to simply close any schools that try to desegregate in response to federal orders.
16: That no public elementary or secondary schools in which white and colored children are mixed and taught shall be entitled to or receive any funds from the state treasurer for their operation.
12: That's Virginia Governor Thomas Stanley. His successor follows through and uses that law. In 1958, Governor J. Lindsey Almond shuts down schools in Norfolk, Charlottesville, and Front Royal, kicking thousands of white children out of school rather than see them share their classrooms with black students. In 1959, federal and state courts find the Virginia law unconstitutional. The courts order the schools to open and desegregate. By this time, most white Virginians are ready to relent. Many business leaders and moderate white parents now support plans for gradual desegregation. But enter James McGill Buchanan. His friends called him Jim. A few years earlier, Jim Buchanan had opened a center at the University of Virginia named for Thomas Jefferson and devoted to libertarian economics. Historian Nancy McLean.
14: At this moment, this crucial moment in 1959, he and his colleague at the University of Virginia in Charlottesville issued a report that basically tried to refute the moderates and to push for effectively privatization of Virginia's public schools as a way of evading the federal courts, but also using the economist language that this would create competition and monopoly and supposedly bring better schools.
12: But the report suggested a way out of the dilemma. The state government could just stop running schools. For good. Buchanan and his colleague said government should fund education for all children through vouchers given to families, but schools should be run as competing private businesses. Being private, they could choose which students to admit with regard to race or anything else. The report did not discuss race, except to say the authors objected to, quote, involuntary or coercive segregation and involuntary integration. Today, Buchanan's defenders insist he was not a racist. In any case, Nancy McLean says Buchanan's argument for school privatization in that charged environment, Virginia 1959, shows a special kind of anti-government zeal.
14: It was such an odd thing to do after the federal courts had ruled, after schools had been shut down in three Virginia counties in the fall, 13,000 white kids locked out of their schools by these massive resistors, this movement of you know, again, very moderate whites. They intervened, and I just thought, who would do that? You know, I was really quite taken aback by it and stunned. So it got me paying attention to him, and he became part of my project. But it was some years, actually, before I realized he was a key figure in his own right who needed pursuing.
12: McLean came to see Jim Buchanan as a key figure when she found that he'd later joined forces with Charles Koch. The Koch brothers, Charles and his brother David, are among the world's richest people, oil billionaires from Kansas, and huge donors to right-wing political causes for the last half century. Their father, Fred Koch, was an early funder of the John Birch Society, the far-right group founded in the late 50s. Nancy says in 1969 or 70, Charles Koch came across Buchanan's anti-government writings and reached out. The The two men shared a deep frustration that their extreme libertarian views were so unpopular. They saw what they considered a pernicious trust in government among most politicians, academics, and journalists. In the early 70s, Jim Buchanan wrote about the need to, quote, create, support, and activate an effective counterintelligentsia.
14: And he was also quite plain-spoken about how to do it. He said they needed to create a gravy train. That's his language. A gravy train for kind of the care and feeding of this libertarian counterintelligentsia, which is, of course, what Charles Koch then began to do.
12: Koch brought a virtually unlimited source of funding. Buchanan and a few other academics brought the intellectual firepower. Together, they began building an array of think tanks and advocacy groups and populating them with like-minded recruits.
17: The director of the Center for Study of Science at the Cato Institute.
18: And manager of the Heritage Foundation's Mies Legal Center. Nice to see you, sir.
19: Thanks for having me.
12: Today, those organizations provide an unending stream of op-eds, cable news commentary, and legal and scholarly ammunition for the political right.
14: The Cato Institute, of course, which started as the Charles Koch Foundation, the Heritage Society. Charles Koch boasts that he provided seed money to the Federalist Society. That's been so much in the news with the Brett Kavanaugh seating on the Supreme Court. We now have a Federalist Society Supreme Court majority.
12: The list goes on. Americans for Prosperity, which provided the supposedly grassroots Tea Party movement with policy talking points and financial and organizational muscle. The Mercatus Center, which advocates for government deregulation. And ALEC, the American Legislative Exchange Council. Its members pass hundreds of state laws every year, cutting taxes and environmental regulations, disempowering unions.
14: It's really a stunning infrastructure. I, at one point, tried to keep track of it, and we're talking about literally hundreds of organizations.
12: What is the ultimate goal of this movement? McLean says Jim Buchanan, who died in 2013, essentially wanted to undo the 20th century, and said so.
14: This notion that in the 20th century, as citizens started to organize, as we rethought the obligations of the government to its people with things like the Wagner Act that empowered workers, the Social Security Act, unemployment compensation, anti-discrimination, so forth and so on, in his view, those were all errors.
12: Errors, meaning not just policy that Buchanan and other hardcore libertarians didn't like, but illegitimate uses of government.
14: And I think actually for people to grasp how radical this libertarian cause is, it's helpful to know that they see only three legitimate functions for government. So that is providing for the national defense, ensuring the rule of law, and guaranteeing social order. In shorthand, armies, courts, and police. Beyond that, they do not think government should be going.
20: But then we got this sort of progressive movement around the turn of the century, and then that was finally put in play in the debacle that we went through in the New Deal, where they were just searching around for everything. And as Jonathan Hughes, an economic historian, once said, the main thing the New Deal did was invent new ways to spend money. And we've been living with that ever since.
12: That's Jim Buchanan in a 1993 interview. 15 years earlier, in 1978, he was the interviewer on the right-wing Free to Choose network, talking with the iconic Austrian
20: historian. Once said the main thing the New Deal did was invent new ways to spend money, and we've been living with that ever since.
12: That's Jim Buchanan in a 1993 interview. 15 years earlier.

0: expect that they've come to dislike government interference.
1: A bit later in their conversation, Jim Buchanan floats the extraordinary idea that people who collect a government paycheck or receive any kind of government help should not be allowed to vote.
2: And again, it goes back to the delusion of democracy in a way, but we've got ourselves into a situation where people who are direct recipients of government largesse, government transfers, are given the franchise. People who work directly for government are given the franchise, and we wouldn't question them not having it. And yet, to me, there's no more overt conflict of interest than the franchise to those groups.
3: I'm Wendy Brown. I'm a professor of political science with a specialization in political theory at the University of California, Berkeley. My new book is called In the Ruins of Neoliberalism, The Rise of Anti-Democratic Politics in the West.
1: There's a lot going on in that book title. In fact, let's hear it again.
3: In the Ruins of Neoliberalism, The Rise of Anti-Democratic Politics in the West.
1: And there's that word, neoliberalism. Among other reactions, it can cause some eyes to glaze over. But stay with me. Wendy Brown says to start with, in trying to grasp where we are, it helps to understand the kind of democracy that took hold a couple hundred years ago in the United States and in Western Europe.
3: It's a very specific form. It's a form we usually call constitutional or parliamentary democracy. It's often sometimes called from the left bourgeois democracy because of its rootedness in property rights and in a fairly thin notion of popular sovereignty. We also need to note it has from its origins in modernity been bound up with capitalism. So it's very hard for us to be able to figure out what we mean by democracy apart from markets. Apart from property rights, apart from what the Europeans call liberalism. In our own understanding, liberalism has a very particular meaning. It means liberal versus conservative. But the classic meaning of it is an emphasis on individual rights, individual liberties, and maximizing that.
1: Sound familiar? Think of the framers of the Constitution and their emphasis on private property and the individual freedoms they enshrined in the Bill of Rights. And on the other hand, their open suspicion of what Wendy calls popular sovereignty, the idea that the majority should rule. That's why the architects of the Constitution included all those levers that gave an elite minority veto power over the working class majority. The Senate, the presidential veto, the courts, the Electoral College. Americans grow up learning that our system is just what democracy looks like. But never mind the collectivist self-governance practiced by some Native Americans or many other traditional societies all over the world. Wendy Brown says democracy American style would look strange to the Greeks, too.
3: Even in school, even in college-level courses, ancient Athens, the so-called birthplace of democracy in the West, is usually held out as a place that cared most about freedom and especially free speech. But the fact is, the ancient Athenians understood that the basic pillars of democracy consisted of three kinds of equality: the equal right to speak and be heard, the equal right to participate in political deliberation, and the equal right to hold office. Political equality, that is the ability of every human being to equally share in power, however power is shared in a democracy, is the fundamental basis of democracy.
1: The most powerful people in American life have consistently rejected that vision, as we've seen. But Brown says if you believe that democracy is about equality, U.S. society has grown far less democratic in the last few decades.
3: Equality has become a dirty word. Inequality, not only economic inequality, which we all know has reached new extremes, but also every other form of inequality has just been normalized and even sanctified. Whether how we board an airplane or where we sit in a baseball game, everything.

0: is organized according to tiers of access and inegalitarianism. And that's just become naturalized and normalized. And that, I want to suggest, in turn, has also become normalized in our political culture. We accept unequal access to the basic sharing of power that is at the heart of democracy.
1: When Brown talks about this trend of attaching a price tag to everything, she's evoking neoliberalism. People debate its definition, but almost everybody agrees on this much. Neoliberalism means an embrace of market economics, and it holds individual liberty, the right to not be told what to do, as infinitely more important than equality or collective well-being. But Wendy Brown, who is one of the leading thinkers on neoliberalism, has changed her mind about another key aspect of that movement, what she calls traditional morality. Religion, patriotism, the family and its traditional structures, including patriarchy.
0: I think the mistake that's often made is that the usual kind of progressive account of this is, these are the demagogues hoodwinking the people, whether the demagogues are in the pulpit or whether they're in the White House, hoodwinking the people and, you know, handing them God and nation and family as values while, you know, stealing their property, their wages, their everything else, and allowing the fat cats to kind of make off with the goods. And
1: in other words, Wendy says, critics on the left often assume the real neoliberal agenda is purely economic and political, and that the elites who will benefit most from that agenda may spout values like religion and the traditional family just to attract votes from people who care about those things.
0: And of course, you know, there's something to that, but that's not a very interesting story. It always has a kind of Wizard of Oz quality that I think is not a good explanation for deep political formations.
1: For her new book, Wendy dove into the work of the most formative neoliberal thinkers, especially men like Friedrich Hayek and the economist Milton Friedman.
0: And it's important to remember that somebody like Margaret Thatcher carried Hayek's Constitution of Liberty around and said, "This is my Bible. This is the society I'm trying to build." So what do you find when you dig deep into these Bibles?
1: Brown was surprised to find that for these thinkers, and especially Hayek, a good society is organized around two major forces, free markets and traditional morality.
0: And you need them both. You need traditional morality to organize our customs, our conduct, our ways of being, and you need markets to organize our modes of production and exchange. And they understand them as working importantly together.
1: For Hayek, markets and traditional morality have an important thing in common. He claims they both arise, or evolve, naturally in human culture, spontaneously. This is Hayek in 1977 on the TV show Frontline with William F. Buckley.
2: Social institutions have never been designed and do much more than we knew. They have grown up by a process of selection of the successful without people frequently know why it was successful. That applies to the market. The market is most ingenious, but ingenious without having been designed, instrument.
1: Wendy Brown says in Hayek's theory, it's because of this spontaneous quality that markets and traditional morality produce the freest possible society.
0: Because nobody imposes it. It's not about laws. It's about the natural unfolding of these two kinds of spheres of organizing human life. You just do the thing that you are born into voluntarily. You're not conscripted or pounded by traditional morality. You just emerge into it and adopt and possibly even adapt it a little.
1: Mm, wow. So the enemy is the social engineer.
0: The enemy is the social justice warrior. So the reason that the social engineers and so-called social justice warriors, as the right calls them today, are demonized is they're trying to fashion and fabricate what actually has to happen through this more spontaneous, evolved, traditional unfolding.
1: We'll talk later about whether Hayek's theory makes any sense, whether it's true that markets or social hierarchies evolve spontaneously. But Brown says this is the ideological underpinning for the neoliberal or libertarian who says, "Back off, you people who think you can use reason to construct a just society. You can't succeed, and you're wrong to try. Your schemes will strip citizens of their freedoms and will lead inevitably to coercive, tyrannical systems, such as socialism. And you must not be allowed to do this." Wendy says this fierce belief that the social engineers must not get their hands on power explains why some leading neoliberals also have a problem with democracy.
0: You have somebody like Friedrich Hayek, very clear that as soon as you have representative democracy, you have right before you the danger of socialism. Why, in his view? Because what you have right before you is the demand from the largest class to redistribute according to their needs or desires, and that there is no way on earth that democracy can keep secure the privileges and the position of an elite class.
1: There's no way on earth, because under capitalism, economic elites are always going to be outnumbered by the people who earn wages working for them. Alexander Hamilton made the same point in the 1780s. This hostility to democracy among the wealthiest Americans is as old as the country. But in the post-war years, into the 1970s, the neoliberals felt lost in the wilderness, shunned, not just by the left, but by most of the establishment. Eventually, though, after much effort and investment by movement conservatives.
3: Decision 80. NBC News reports the results of our national election.
4: NBC News projecting Ronald Reagan, the next president of the United States, the 40th president, at 69 years of age, with his wife.
1: Ronald Reagan had launched himself to national prominence by giving a fiery speech at the 1964 Republican convention on behalf of Barry Goldwater. Most Americans thought Goldwater was an extremist, and he got crushed that November. But now, in Reagan, the right wing that had waited on the sidelines since the 1930s had its president.
5: In this present crisis, government is not the solution to our problem. Government is the problem.
1: Led by Reagan, Congress cut taxes and many social programs. But in fact, he and his allies liked some things government does. With the Cold War as justification, they dramatically increased military spending, and they intensified the war on drugs and other measures to lock up more people for doing crime.
6: And I think this is really important to pay attention to. It would not be small government.
1: Historian Nancy MacLean.
6: And that, for all of us the world over, should be a lesson, since these ideas began to become so dominant after the 1980s, is that government has not really shrunk. What's happened is it's been reconfigured. So the parts that did good things for people, that helped create opportunity and security and, you know, enable human potential, those parts have been cut back, but the parts that wage war, the parts that create mass incarceration, and the kind of punitive side of the state has really grown.
1: Armies, courts, and police. And for poor and middle-class people, austerity. Reagan had also run on patriotism.
5: We'll restore hope and we'll welcome them into a great national crusade to make America great again.
1: And on what his supporters called traditional family values, opposition to legal abortion and gay rights, support for prayer in schools. Here's Reagan giving his first inaugural address.
5: We are a nation under God, and I believe God intended for us to be free. It would be fitting and good, I think, if on each inaugural day in future years, it should be declared a day of prayer.
1: Reagan also had what you could call a traditional white American's take on race. In arguing for cuts to anti-poverty programs, he talked about, quote, welfare queens and strapping bucks taking advantage of those programs. During the 1980 campaign, Reagan made a key speech in Neshoba County, Mississippi, the very place where those three civil rights workers were murdered during Freedom Summer 16 years earlier. Reagan didn't go there to honor those young men. He didn't mention them or civil rights. He did make an appeal to states' rights, a loaded phrase evoking the pro-segregation, anti-civil rights South, even though Reagan was from California.
7: I'm Ron Manigo Bryant, LaRonda Manigo Bryant. I am Associate Professor of Africana Studies at Williams College. My specialty, though, is religious studies.
1: I asked Ron Manigo Bryant how she sees the period that started with Reaganism up to the Trump era, and the role that both religion and race have played in the country's move to the right. First of all, she said, religion is so important in American life that you can find its impact in all social movements across the political spectrum. A Christian movement called the Social Gospel, starting in the 19th century, called for action on poverty and inequality and helped lead to the progressive era of the early 20th century.
7: You also have something like the New Deal. I mean, there are all of these things that have these explicit and implicit religious ideals, morals, underpinnings. And then you have people who are like, we don't like this. We don't like it. And I think that, you know, history has shown that people don't like it because it calls into a type of accountability one's choices. But more than that, it asks people to give something up, power, access to resources. And people don't want to give up, you know, what they fought to get and what they feel like their families have fought, you know, for generations to get.
1: And she says people couch those conservative arguments in religion too. I think that there are these moments. Ron says it's tempting to talk about a shift to the political right as a backlash.
7: Well, people think of that as retrograde, right? That we're stepping back into a time, you know.
1: But she says that language implies that the changes progressives like are natural and expected, or that they reflect the real America, and that it's strange or unnatural, like time going in reverse, when conservatives take power.
7: But if you pay any attention to history, this is exactly what happens every single time. Every single time there are advancements in civil rights and equity and diversity and just all of these things that we think of as being so instrumental to what it means to be an American. We think of these things as being fundamental, and yet there's always this cycling where there are people who feel left out by those progressive moves who then say, hey, I need to reclaim something. And I think of that as quintessentially American. It's as, you know, as American as apple pie.
1: It is American, and let's face it, entirely human, for people to try to claim or reclaim what they want, and to vote for leaders who share their priorities. But as we've seen here in season 4, it's also thoroughly American for people with power to use undemocratic means to hold on to power, to lock in minority rule. Going back decades, some important people on the right have talked bluntly about their hostility to democracy. Paul Weyrich was another key founder of the modern conservative movement. With the Koch brothers, he helped to create the Heritage Foundation and ALEC, the American Legislative Exchange Council. He coined the term moral majority. This is Weyrich at a gathering of the religious right in Dallas in 1980.
8: Now, many of our Christians have what I call the goo-goo syndrome. Good government. They want everybody to vote. I don't want everybody to vote. Elections are not won by a majority of people. They never have been from the beginning of our country, and they are not now. As a matter of fact, our leverage in the elections, quite candidly, goes up as the voting populace goes down.
1: Even then, people like Weyrich knew that they and the Republican Party represented a shrinking segment of the U.S. population. Corporate leaders and the majority of white Americans who supported the party's pro-industry, anti-social welfare, conservative values agenda. Since 1980, immigration and demographic shifts have made that constituency smaller yet. Here in the 21st century, Stephen Moore sat down for an interview with the filmmaker Michael Moore. Stephen Moore is a product of the neoliberal think tank complex created by people like Paul Weyrich, Charles Koch, and Jim Buchanan. Moore spent years doing fellowships at the Heritage Foundation and the Libertarian Cato Institute, and he founded the Anti-Tax Club for Growth in 1999. A decade later, he was on the editorial board of the Wall Street Journal when he said this to Michael Moore.
9: Capitalism is a lot more important than democracy. I'm not even a big believer in democracy. I always say that democracy can be two wolves and a sheep deciding on what to have for dinner.
1: In 2019, President Trump nominated Stephen Moore to the Federal Reserve Board. Moore withdrew when his history of offensive remarks about women came to light. The U.S. is increasingly a country in which one political party wants as many Americans as possible to help choose our representatives, and the other party, quite openly, does not. In January 2019, the Democrats took control of the U.S. House and passed their first bill, H.R. 1. They called it the For the People Act. Over in the Senate, the Republican Majority Leader, Mitch McConnell, steps to the podium.
10: I spoke for the first time yesterday on the subject that House Democrats have crowned their signature effort for this Congress, H.R. 1, also known as the Democratic Politician Protection Act. Speaker Pelosi and her colleagues are advertising it as a package of urgent measures to save American democracy.
1: H.R. 1 would establish automatic voter registration, make Election Day a national holiday, require at least 15 days of early voting, restore voting rights to felons after they leave prison, and among other features aimed at controlling money in politics, it would use public funding to match smaller donations to candidates. Needless to say, Mitch McConnell refused to take up the bill in the Senate. To him, the proposal added up to this.
10: A power grab.
1: So, Chenjerai, there it is. The Senate Majority Leader calls a bill that would make it easier for all Americans to vote a power grab by the other party.
11: You know, but in a way, McConnell is right, right? I mean, he's calling it a power grab, and it's really people grabbing back power from an elite minority that's failing them.
1: Communist. But you know, it is surprising. Maybe I'm naive, but in a country that calls itself the world's greatest democracy, never mind how justified or not that claim is, but that some of our so-called national leaders can feel comfortable just coming out against people voting.
11: But see, there you are with that democracy again, John. You're just so old-fashioned.
1: Right?
11: Yeah.
1: All right.
11: Yeah. But, you know, this is one thing where, you know, if I could just kind of nerd out for a minute. When I started learning about neoliberalism, I really started to see that part of the reason they can be so flagrant about it is because they're appealing to a way of thinking that's been cultivated for a long time and actually now is quite common. Right. And for that reason, I think it's worth taking some of these neoliberal ideas seriously, at least to sort of scrutinize them.
1: Yeah. So let's do that. And I said earlier that we were going to talk about whether these ideas actually make sense. And as we heard, the idea is that free market economics and traditional morality are fundamental to the best human life, to human freedom. Because those things, markets and the ideas about morality that we inherited from the past, they emerged spontaneously, almost in a kind of Darwinian way, right, from human culture, as opposed to this so-called social justice malarkey that, frankly, people like you, Dr. Kumanyika, you know, college professor, community organizer, podcast polemicist, you know, all this social justice stuff that do-gooders like you, and me are trying to foist on everybody.
11: Yeah. And I mean, I get that, right? I mean, aside from the shade you just threw at me, you know what I'm saying? But it's like, I get the idea, right? All of this government intervention is kind of messing up the natural order of things. And for some people, I think that has, you know, it's not just a scam. Like, it has real moral power, right? Mm-hmm. And even, you know, I can understand, too, because, like, I grew up in the 80s, and a lot of these ideas were gaining momentum, you know, with, like, Reagan and Thatcher. I mean, on one hand, it was, like, crack and all those kind of things were going on, but it was also, like, Wall Street, right? and like this celebration of the entrepreneur and the idea that the market is just this natural expression of what's going on. Mm-hmm. So I understand, right? But here's what I started to see that changed my thinking. First, I noticed that whenever white folks start talking about unwelcome social engineering and disturbing the natural order, it never includes acts of oppression that set the system up to start out with.
1: Right.
11: So, for example, you know, I mean, you know, I'm going to talk about the genocide of indigenous nations and slavery, right? But I mean, it's, you hear me talk about those things, but they're not talked about as interventions in the natural order of things, right?
1: Mm-hmm.
11: And so when I think about government intervention, what I think about is many of the things we've covered in our various series on this show. Laws that prevent black people and women from participating in social, political, and economic life. I mean, these were literally laws created to impose a hierarchical order. But it just doesn't get talked about as government meddling.
1: That's it, right? And as we've shown on this podcast, a lot of our cultural inheritances, you know, just for example, white supremacy and patriarchy, they are systems of domination and control. And they were designed, despite what Friedrich Hayek said, they were designed to advantage the people who built them. You know, in our part of the world, people who look like me.
11: It's, and I think it's really the free part of free markets that also has to be debunked, right? I mean, there's all kinds of coercion built in to what gets called freedom. And in fact, the freedom that neoliberals extol ignore those power differentials, right? One economist called it kicking away the ladder, right? You intervene, control the order of things so that you could climb up at the expense of the people you're exploiting. And then when others try to join you up there, right, and then they struggle, you look down, and what you tell them is, we're all free, we're just making our way out here in the marketplace. You know, if you can't get up here with me, that's your problem, not mine. And importantly, it's not just in the past either, right? Like, we talk about it in the past, but it's right now. Look at the Herculean efforts on the part of government to save various industries. But somehow, this is still the free market.
1: Yeah, and despite these inconsistencies and logical problems with the theory, another thing that Wendy Brown has pointed out is that neoliberalism has become so pervasive, right? People like Buchanan and Hayek and Milton Friedman, you know, wanted us to accept the market as the guiding metaphor for pretty much everything in our lives.
11: Yes, and we were talking about an example of this in our pandemic episode, right? The problems with this idea that everything should be run like a business. But neoliberalism is really this on steroids, right? It's like society should just be a marketplace. In fact, Margaret Thatcher famously said, there's no such thing as society, right?
1: Yep.
11: Just a collection of individuals. So in that picture, we're not even citizens, right? We're just kind of like independent contractors.
1: And notice that language, the way so much of our language now is borrowed from the financial world and from markets. We're not caring for ourselves. We're developing our humanity. We're investing in ourselves. We're not sharing our gifts. We're building our brands. And we don't have responsibility to take care of each other. We're out here competing.
11: Yeah, you know, it's funny, man. I have this hilarious book by Herman Cain. Remember him, the presidential candidate? It's called CEO of Self, right?
1: Mm.
11: So it's like literally my body is a business, right? My life is an entrepreneurial venture, and I'm the CEO. It's to me, it's hilarious, you know?
1: Yeah, hilarious and kind of a nightmare. But, you know, if we approached things that way, we'd be a lot more efficient, right? More productive.
11: I used to really take it. I used to really believe it. I was like, yo, if I could just get more, you know, be like a business, I'd be more efficient. I'd get my shit together. I could start maximizing my output, you know.
1: Maximizing your output. Yeah, and I think about that sometimes when I'm taking a walk in the woods, you know, or something, you know. And I don't have to pay to go to these woods either. So, but I'm thinking I'm not making a nickel right now, and I'm not contributing a thing to gross domestic product out here.
11: No, sir, you're not. You're just sucking on the teat of the nanny state. So, I mean, I think that's the problem with this sort of market metaphor, right? It goes back to the power differential, right, which always gets left out the picture. If we're all just independent contractors, fending for ourselves, some people are always going to be way more vulnerable and they're going to take on more risk, right? And he's like, Amazon makes $1 trillion, but doesn't pay taxes, and the workers have to pay their own sick leaves, right? I mean, that's nothing close to a level playing field.
1: Yeah, not in the marketplace, not in the marketplace of ideas, or the marketplace of power. And going back to Wendy Brown's point, you know, we've come to accept these tiers of access, right, depending on how much you can pay, and that includes access to political influence. Now, this has always been true in the U.S., but the Supreme Court pretty much made it official in 2010 with the Citizens United decision, which allowed corporations to spend unlimited amounts on campaign ads. And the argument was that a corporate-funded political ad is free speech in the same way you and I have free speech when we put up a yard sign or, you know, stand on a street corner making a speech to three people.
11: Right. So, again, you're making these sort of constitutional appeals. You're talking about free speech. But the effect is that corporations have even more power than they already had before that decision. Right. You and I have one vote, but a corporation or a big donor has the equivalent of who knows how many votes, thousands, millions.
1: And in the ultimate neoliberal vision, government is only doing armies, courts, and police anyway. So there's really nothing left for regular people like us to be concerned about as so-called citizens. Our job is to shut up and play our role in the marketplace. Go out there and make our way as independent contractors and entrepreneurs.
11: And so we're recording this in 2020 during the coronavirus pandemic. And some people are talking about how this crisis could upend things, right? It's like people have written articles declaring the death of neoliberalism because the crisis is actually showing a lot of people, right, that markets don't work and we need government. And of course, that is true, right? A lot of people are starting to see the failure of this market sort of fundamentalism. But it's just a shame and like a tragedy that so many people had to die for that to be seen.
1: Because as Wendy Brown pointed out, there have been plenty of crises before this one that could have made the point, that did make the point. We saw jobs disappear by the millions because of globalization over several decades, money just going out and finding the cheapest labor. And then in 2008 and 2009 comes the start of the Great Recession, which was caused by unregulated wheeling dealing by the financial industry. And, you know, there were some protests and so on in the Occupy movement that emerged. But overall, what lessons did Americans take from all that? Listen, here's what Wendy said.
0: Instead of reacting to that as a problem of capitalism, what we saw was an emerging right-wing formation among working and middle-class white people that defended capitalism to the letter, defended free markets in an absolute and just unqualified way, and increasingly turned their ire not just on immigrants, which was important, not just on those who they considered to be favored by racial preference policies, which was not actually the case, but that displacement was also important. But they increasingly turned their ire in the direction of what they understood to be the libertinism, the loss of morality, the family wrecking practices of liberalism and lefties.
11: But when you have movements that feel like they're about cultural and morals, and people do feel them deeply, they unleash at least two kinds of oppression. Right. First, you get like direct violence and racial violence. Right. That sort of, you know, is, you know, this kind of hate that we've seen rise. And then at the same time, you have these policies that are articulated as weakened democracy that hurts a lot of people who support it. And so I think once you grasp that classically liberal idea of the market as the primary force for good, then you can actually see it's not even just a GOP thing. But it manifests in different ways in the Republican Party versus the Democratic Party.
1: Yes. Okay. This is important. It's not, it's the Democrats as well. And, you know, there are some people who have heard people on the left call Obama or Hillary Clinton neoliberals, and it might be confusing.
11: Right. Yes, it's hard because you're thinking, well, wait a minute, Obama is a neoliberal? Don't he and Hillary have a different approach than the GOP? Right. Why are their own people attacking them? Right. Mm-hmm. And so if you want to understand this, I mean, I think the reason is that these kind of establishment Democrats have shown that although their approach to governance is different in some ways, people like Clinton, Barack Obama, and Joe Biden are pretty upfront about their belief in the idea that the market should be the center.
1: Bill Clinton famously in the 1990s declared, "The era of big government is over."
11: Exactly, right? And then even like Elizabeth Warren, who I find very inspiring at times, has clarified that she's a capitalist to the bones, right? Like not even just tactically, like it's in her bones, she says, right? but why does this matter? So like take healthcare, right? Some Democrats will say they think healthcare is a right, but they also go to great lengths to ensure that healthcare stays as a commodity, right? Something that can be bought and sold, people can profit from it. Those two things don't match up, right? And it's like the same thing could be said for housing, public education. So actually, even though you said healthcare is a right, now you see Democrats changing the language of rights. And what they actually talk about instead is equal opportunity and access and things like that, right? So it's kind of like saying, yeah, we get that the system is tiered, exploitative, and unequal. But as long as people have equal opportunity to it, to fight for a spot, to compete in the marketplace for it, then our work is done. But we're not going to change the structure, you know?
1: Right.
11: And this applies also to how Democrats tend to deal with race and gender, you know? I'll give you one example of that. My colleagues in the Debt Collective Organization have pointed out that with a stroke of the pen, the federal government could eliminate the debt that destroys people's futures, you know, just like these, you know, years of college loan debts.
1: Yeah.
11: Disproportionately affects black and brown people, women, etc. Right. But Democrats even won't make that a part of their agenda. Instead, they're kind of like, look, hey, as long as black people and women have equal opportunity to accumulate college loan debt, right, that's our equity and diversity program. Yeah, so that's the Democrat version of neoliberalism.
1: We should also say that even the anti-democratic impulse that we've talked about isn't only a Republican thing. Democrats will sometimes do partisan gerrymandering when they get the chance, for example. But we got to say there is a big asymmetry here with this. The Republican Party in its current form is pretty much doomed politically if everybody is allowed to vote, and certainly if everybody votes. Just recently, Trump himself said on Fox and Friends that if voting were expanded and made accessible in ways that the Democrats wanted to do in the coronavirus relief bill, he said, quote, "You'd never have a Republican elected in this country again."
11: Yeah, I mean, I do think that this is a real difference between the parties, right? Voter suppression is mostly on the GOP. Like you look at the voter ID laws, closing polling places, especially where black and brown people live. So people wind up standing in line for hours if they want to vote, restricting absentee and early voting, disenfranchising people who are convicted of crimes, who, of course, are disproportionately black and brown people given the racist criminal punishment system. You know, so all those, that's GOP stuff.
1: Yep. And now here we are in 2020, in the midst of the virus crisis. And we're going to have a huge fight this year over how to do the election, assuming we're going to do it in November, and whether to make it safe and easy for people to vote or whether to make it hard and risky. You know, to have that of all things, a major partisan fight in the world's greatest democracy.
11: Yeah. That's where we are.
1: Our editor this season is Loretta Williams. 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

0: This is The Making of a Moral Leader, the story of Chaplain Colonel Shahbaz, the first Muslim full colonel chaplain in the United States Army. Episode 2.
1: It wasn't that I loved the military. It was like, this is the only thing that I could do, right? I didn't have a trade. I didn't have a skill. At that time, I didn't have an education. So when I'm coming up through the ranks, after I straightened myself out to, right, you know, make E5, make a sergeant, I'm thinking to myself, hey, all that stuff they doing over there, I'm out. I ain't going to no parties. I ain't fussing with no supervisors. This is my last chance.
0: The military is a machine. And for a black Muslim chaplain, that machine has sharp edges. What crucible did they put you through? I know the Army ain't giving away commissions.
1: Sergeant First Class Ritter. He's the guy who actually helped me through the paperwork. I had a bonus for field artillery. I got to wait 3 or 4 years before, you know, I get commissioned. He said, no, it's not true. He said, if you're moving from enlisted to a commissioned officer, they'll let you out of the contract. I said, what? So he helped me with the 4187, sent me to some guy who was working down in, they call it the AG, Adjutant General Officers. This guy also was like a Sergeant First Class. He's walking me through the paperwork. And so I'm saying to myself, my unit don't really like me, so I'm probably not going to get any recommendations. So I don't know if it's still the process, but it got denied at the battalion. It got denied at the brigade, but it had to go through HRC, right? It doesn't matter if it gets denied at the battalion or the brigade. They got to send it up to the top. And at the time, they had just gotten their first Muslim chaplain on active duty. His name was Abdul Rashid Muhammad. And so because he got to be on active duty, they were looking for other Muslim chaplains.
0: All right. So you got it in your mind. This is what you want to do. What's next? OCS? You got to get your credentials?
1: Yeah, I got to get commissioned. So we sent in a SF-86 to do a background check. I'm worried about that because I had Article 15. I've been to jail and all that kind of stuff. But what I found out in that process, if you hadn't had a field grade Article 15, which is the next level Article 15, you still can go to OCS. So I got commissioned as a second lieutenant. And then once you get commissioned as a second lieutenant, you got to go to seminary, right? There's no seminary in the United States at this time for Muslims, right? So, you know, the first Islamic seminary was in Virginia, Leesburg, Virginia. I got commissions as a second lieutenant. And, you know, for chaplains, you got to leave active duty to go get this 3-year degree. And then you come back to active duty. So I went to Virginia, worked nights at Walmart, and was going to school during the day. Still had a wife and 2 kids. We had to go to chaplain officer basic school. Within those 3 years, went to chaplain officer basic school and then came back to active duty as a captain.
0: Education wasn't just an advancement. It was protection.
1: Well, most chaplains are coming from off the street. So they're teaching you how to wear the uniform. They're teaching you how to march. They're teaching you how to get up for formation, teaching you how to go on roll march, PT test. It's a basic training for chaplains. They try to teach you how to be a soldier. So I was enlisted. So it was a gentleman's course for me.
0: Yeah.
1: Right? Yeah. So it takes basically 25 years to become a colonel, right? Mm-hmm. 25 years. You still got to go to war college to be eligible for those stars, right? That's almost like winning the lottery. And for the Muslim chaplain, one commander told me, for me to get to war college, which I went, he said it was like winning the lottery 3 times in the same day because it never happened. So you got to go to war college. You got to pass war college. When you get out of war college, you got to work for general officers, right? So I worked for 1-star, 2-star, 3-star, 4-star. And in those jobs, you got to do well to keep going up.
0: What fields do you have graduate degrees in?
1: Higher education administration, because I want to be a college president when I get out. And then I have a doctorate degree in Christianity because all of my soldiers are Christians, right? So I want to be educated in what they particularly believe, even though I grew up Christian. I want to be, you know, really confident in what I was saying. And so I have a master's degree in higher education administration. I have a master's degree in ethics and philosophy. I have a master's degree in Islamic studies. And then I have a master's degree in social work and community activism.
0: That's fire right there.
1: Thank you.
0: That's fire right there. Oh, we're talking with you in a foxhole. We just go on, going all out into the universe. But again, right. That builds your understanding of so much of human nature and spirituality. Right. But you academics, yeah, you, I'm so passionate about that myself. Still thinking about going to school again. Yeah. And, cause there's things I don't feel that confident about. I want some more education, but I found that was a transition for me as well, because most of my academic peers come from a totally different background. Some of them were very anti-military, but I didn't have no conflicts with them, you know, but the respect from being an adjunct to finally getting a doctorate, how that's different, you
1: right.
0: know.
1: Yeah.
0: Didn't know that world existed. But I had to learn the hard way.
1: Right.
0: And I know earning a doctorate ain't no joke.
1: Ain't no joke.
0: You got
1: bro.
0: Two of them. But more significantly, you as a force multiplier, you have created others.
1: Yes. 14 to be exact. I lend out the talents that God has given me, and I do it for free.
2: As you get to know one another, whether they're Christian, whether they're Jewish, whether they're pagan, whether they're Sabians, whether they're Zoroastrians, it does not matter. Our obligation is to other human beings.
3: Why is that important? Allah says, who is more wrong than a person who blocks people from the path of God?
0: What is the difference between preaching, lay people, and teaching, theology, etc., in terms of what you allow people to do in terms of, I don't know, services?
1: Yeah, for the Muslims, it's the same as for the folks in the church. You know, you preach on Friday as opposed mm-hmm. to Sunday, and then we have throughout the week, we might have a Quranic study class, like Christians would have a Bible study class. So preaching is one thing on Friday. That's when we, you know, get everybody together and you give them a word for the week. The weekly Quranic study is just teaching people really about their faith in general instead of them trying to figure it out on their own.
0: Most of the work is listening.
2: I think it's imperative to have somebody to listen and not judge them, to be able to have somebody to just say, I see where you're coming from. I have some of the same issues. Your faith is not going to stop me from coming to help you. Your gender is not going to stop me. I don't care what you call yourself.
0: You have a good foundation in pretty much all the major world religions as part of what you do. How much time do you spend just counseling people from all faiths or no faiths at all?
1: That's probably about 99.9% of what I do. Just counseling people, helping them through life's problems, helping intervene between them and the commander. And then I advise the commanders on, you know, what's going on in the world and the region. Like, I'll be going to Malaysia here soon. And so I'll interact with the Muslim people there, the imams or the mullahs, and serve as a bridge for my commander and my unit.
0: You give things context.
1: Yes.
0: You know, and reasons for why people think the way they do.
1: That's correct.
0: And I remember you, I think I heard you mention something about that you could have grown a beard, but you chose not to.
1: That's right.
0: That's like a doable thing, but like one more rock in the way.
4: when you're trying to get up to the top, because it's not important enough. It's a thing, but is it that?
1: It's minuscule when you're looking at big pictures, right? Because traditions are important, right? And so you sitting at the table with 50 other men, and you're in there in your religious regalia with a long beard and a kufi on. Yeah, how many of those folks are going to trust you? It ain't happening, right? And so I think a lot of times we don't look big picture. We look at our individual needs. I'm in rooms now, you know, that I never dreamed of being in because I'm a soldier. You know, I do what other soldiers do. I look like other soldiers look, you know. I always got a fresh haircut. Always got a starch uniform on. Always got a clean face, right? And so soldiers trust soldiers. Even in my times where I was serving in Iraq and they were fighting Muslims, right? You know, it was time for me to do a memorial service. And I was really worried because they could have most easily replaced me. I'm a Muslim and their friends just got killed by Muslims. Mm-hmm. And it was like, absolutely not. Shabazz is our chaplain. He's doing the memorial service. You see what I'm saying? Because they trusted me. Now, had I been walking around base with my beard and my kufi on and my thobe, you know, looking like I wasn't a part of them, that never would have happened.
0: Misconceptions, bias, suspicions. He faced all of it. And he kept showing up.
1: And I remember going to my first duty station as a captain, reach out to shake the commander's hand. He said, hey, he didn't even shake my hand. He said, we got some problems with your religion and how you guys treat women. Have a nice day. And he didn't talk to me for 9 months. So for me, at that time, as I started to develop my leadership philosophy, I said, man, I got to find a way to crack this code because they're not accepting me. And the only way I knew how to do that was to be an exceptional soldier. Right. So when they having physical tests, I'm out there crushing the physical fitness tests. When they're doing anything, I'm looking like a stellar soldier. And so that attracted soldiers to me. Right. And so if you're not cognizant of what's around you, you're going to always fail. And we had somewhere in between 19 Muslim chaplains over the years. And I tell you, you know, 3/4 of them are bowed out. They didn't know how to adjust. But you know, that's a big culture shift, right? And so, and it's basically almost an appointed position. So they have to have a level of trust and comfort with their own selves, right? It's because it really has nothing to do with me. I've done the job. I've done all the jobs. So I'm, you know, just more qualified. But, you know, you're talking about 250 years of either Protestant or Catholic chaplain. Now you got this guy who happens to be Muslim and he's knocking at the door. Probably a lot of fears for them is like, man, is he going to come in and change something? Is, you know, we're going to, yeah, I can only imagine their particular fears, but that's where I am.
4: So how did you get around the haters doing what you did? Cut you from the group and some many. No one ain't nobody want to play with you no more.
1: Yeah, that's right.
4: Who are your new playmates at this point? I mean, who your boys from the field artillery, are they hanging out with you when you get through OCS? Where are you at with those people?
1: Well, you know, ain't nobody hanging out with your boss. I'm too radioactive. You know, I'm a Muslim chaplain. 9/11 happened and nobody playing with me. And so what I had to learn to do is play by myself. Right. So everything really is about connection. So even though I was the Muslim chaplain, I'm still playing basketball with the guys. I'm still lifting weights with the guys, you know. And so sometimes you're meeting those guys outside of uniform. And they say, oh, brother, cool. You know, we sit down, we talk, we laugh, we play cards. And then the next day they see me in uniform. They're not really even thinking about the chaplain thing.
4: Right.
1: And then the second tier comes by. They see this crescent moon on my uniform. They say, oh, hell, he the Muslim chaplain? And he cool like that? So some of those inroads of connection helped me to make friends. Then there's another layer. So I'm a member of Omega Psi Phi, right?
4: I did you that got, when I was. You just had to take them all. So you definitely got all the black career. We can just put that away. Let's not even break that up.
1: That's right. That gave me an inroad. So you go into fraternity meetings, you know, you go into different events they had. Oh, the Muslim chaplain is frat, right? So that's knocking down all those barriers. And then just being a Q-dog, people are like, oh, he real, right? He authentic. He a Q? Yeah, so, you know, a lot, all those things helped me, which is amazing, man. Like, honestly, when you're talking about being a chaplain, being a Muslim chaplain, how you going to connect with people, all those things that happened to me, all those things I did in college, like pledging Q, all those things have served me.
4: So the cultural shift from enlisted to officer, what's happening there?
1: Man, I tell you, I've been masterful in navigating that space. And not all on intention, but it became intentional once I understood the chaplain is not like a regular officer. I can go into spaces regular officers can't go. I could go hang out down at the DFAC with all the Omegas, with all the soldiers, with E1 through E8. And they say, man, the chaplain is doing his job. So I've been able to navigate the officer space by just being a chaplain and still kind of staying connected to the community. Regular officers, they got to be in the office and hang out with other officers because you get the fraternization thing. That's not a thing for the chaplain. That's not a thing for the chaplain. So that's how I've navigated that space and became, as you see on the internet, an internet favorite.
5: Chap it up. Chap it up.
6: Gonna be thousands of people who don't believe in you. You shouldn't be one of them. Don't let that go over your head. 0450. I'm not starting. I'm done, son.
1: Woo! Because I'm a chaplain, but I strictly fight for the soldiers. I strictly fight for the soldiers. I'm hanging out with soldiers. I'm taking pictures with soldiers. Because soldiers, even though I'm a chaplain, they focus on this bird. I took a picture with Colonel Shabazz. Oh, I was talking to Colonel Shabazz. He texted me, Colonel. I've been able to navigate that space because I understood the enlisted side. Ain't no enlisted person just hanging out with colonels.
4: That's right.
1: It ain't happening.
0: He wasn't just an officer. He was a symbol. Race, faith, identity, all of it shaped how he had to move. In episode 3, we explore what Shabazz hopes to leave behind and what his story teaches us about leadership and legacy.
7: And that's it for this mini episode of What's Ray Saying? I'm Tiffany, the one who holds it all together in the background. And our production team for this episode includes Jocelyn Gonzalez of PRX Productions, with music by our very own son, RJ Christian. So how does the source of Black knowledge come to gain this wisdom that he shares? Research, a lot of experience, and some good old-fashioned schooling. So if you like what you hear, tell a friend. Until next time, like, share, download, and keep asking your friends, what's Ray saying?

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0: It's hard to do politically, but compared to, you know, giving women the vote or ending slavery, like, it's not, we've solved harder problems.
1: This is your host, Suki Wessling, and this is a mini babble. 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Cindy has spent a career at the EFF fighting for everyone's right to privacy and freedom of speech on the internet, and she's won. Her legal memoir, Privacy's Defender, details her role in arguing three seminal cases that set the stage for the internet we have today.
2: It's River to River from IPR News. I'm Ben Kiefer. There are a handful of lawyers in American history whose cases you and I benefit from every day without knowing their names. Cindy Cohen may be one of them. She grew up in central Iowa, moved to San Francisco, fell in with a crowd of early internet hackers, and ended up arguing, successfully, that computer code is protected speech under the First Amendment.
1: That's impressive, but it's not radical to say that as much as most of us value our privacy and freedom of speech, the open nature of the internet has come with its problems. Cindy is the first to admit that there is real harm being done, often anonymously, in the name of free speech, and this harm falls disproportionately on women and other vulnerable populations. Cindy argues that it's important to focus first on the necessity of internet privacy.
0: The reason I think privacy is important is because privacy is a way that people with less power can have a zone of protection from people who have more power. It's also the way that people organize to make change. Every public fight for social justice in the United States has needed to have a private space for it to grow. And, you know, in my lifetime, we've watched gay rights, for instance, go from something that really people had to talk about in private because it was not popular and people could, you know, literally be attacked for standing up for these things, to the place where, you know, hopefully we can keep it, but the United States Supreme Court has recognized gay marriage and gay people have rights that are much closer to what they deserve than they had when this started out.
1: Cindy Cohen points out that it's been the lack of privacy that has allowed states to curtail women's right to reproductive decision making.
0: The stories are horrific, right? There's a woman in Nebraska who is serving 2 years in prison for having a conversation over Facebook messages with her daughter to help her daughter get an abortion. If that communication had happened on a more private channel rather than Facebook Messenger without encryption, she might not be in jail today. I mean, these are literally, you know, this isn't like an abstract, I wish I had a little more privacy moments. This is actually about people's security and people's ability to live their lives.
1: She also argues that depending on the government to write workable privacy protections is not always the best approach.
0: Well, I mean, I actually think that they're willing to wade in some really unfortunate ways. There are people whispering in their ears on the other side about, you know, why us not having privacy is great. And we have to explain why us having privacy and control is better than a world in which the corporations have all this control. So, you know, I don't like that sometimes that takes Congress to a standstill. And it's definitely the case for comprehensive privacy legislation that by the time it gets in front of Congress, it's been watered down so much it's not even good. You know, the last thing that was proposed federally for a comprehensive privacy protection was worse than what we have in California right now. Just because they call it privacy doesn't mean that it's privacy. But we have to keep pushing because otherwise we're just surrendering to this surveillance state.
1: As a firm defender of the First Amendment right to free speech, Cindy says that when we allow government to curtail some speech, they often go after the speech that many of us feel should be protected.
0: People who are seeking reproductive assistance need access to information, and we're seeing increasing censorship of that information by the sources that people normally go to, whether that's social media or even private websites. EFF just did a big report about censorship of reproductive information, and we found that even though the terms of a lot of these companies would, on their surface, mean that this information is available, and of course it's First Amendment protected, people were having access problems.
1: She also argues that because different communities don't share the same values, one person's free speech is another person's idea of grooming.
0: What they're trying to do is to say age appropriate for anything that might be harmful to kids. And that's a much broader term. And it includes things where I don't think

0: Everybody agrees. You know, if you talk to conservative people, they don't think having access to LGBTQ content or trans content, they think that harms kids. So I think that the thing that we're fighting now with a lot of the age gating is this idea that some stuff is harmful to kids, and that's a much broader category. And it's why EFF is so concerned and think it's a really bad idea. Because if we don't have a shared agreement about what's harmful to kids, then you're just handing a censorship tool to people.
1: Cindy Cohen also points out that not only do corporations often follow the government's lead to censor what many might see as the wrong free speech, but we can't depend on everyone to have the same definition of inappropriate images.
0: We've spent years trying to help women who have breastfeeding forums continue to have their forums when they get flagged for nudity because somebody's taking a picture and saying, like, she's not latching. How does this work? Or I've got this, rash or something. What does this look like? And they get flagged as pornography.
1: Cindy Cohen also argues that online abuse isn't a new thing. It's an extension of the problems that vulnerable people in our society face already.
0: We took an offline problem where women's protection and women's protection from abuse was not handled seriously by law enforcement and people in power. And we moved it over into the online world. And we're experiencing the same kind of situation in which people whose job it is to help protect us and keep us safe from abuse are rotten at it in the offline world, and they're rotten at it in the online world. Like, women have had to publish under pseudonyms for years, right? Because of things like that. So I think that one of the problems is there's just not very much recourse offline or online to people being harassed. Your ability to come after an abuser and get them to stop is the tools are not great, right? And they need to be better. Like, you need to be able to get a restraining order against someone for online behavior and have it stick. And again, the problem of restraining orders not working very well is not an online problem. It's a problem in general of the way our society is slanted against these kinds of, in ways that protect this kind of abuse.
1: Cindy Cohen and the Electronic Frontier Foundation see the worst abuses happening on platforms owned by corporations and run for profit. These corporations have developed what she calls a surveillance business model, sacrificing the needs and desires of the platform's users in the pursuit of profit.
0: The other thing that we believe strongly in is having a multitude of places where you can speak and participate. So if one isn't serving you, you can go somewhere else without losing your whole community. Part of the reason why EFF is very supportive of some of the communities like Mastodon or Blue Sky or other kinds of communities that are not corporate controlled and have a surveillance business model is to let people be able to build communities that serve them rather than being, stuck in these huge communities where there's a lot of abusers.
1: And to those who say we could fix the problem like they have in Australia by forcing people to register in order to take part in social media, not so fast, Cindy says. Anonymity is not the fundamental issue.
0: They have done scientific research about anonymity, and we have a gigantic example in front of us, which is Facebook, right? Which requires real names. People aren't nicer to each other. This idea that anonymous speech allows people to be meaner to each other or to harass people more isn't actually borne out by the research.
1: Cindy Cohen and EFF are hopeful that they can convince governments to take online harassment seriously. Rather than curtailing people's right to free speech and privacy, get more serious about going after offenders in the real world.
0: Right now, we have people who harass with impunity. It's not actually all that hard to find most of them. I mean, the number of people who can legitimately handle being untraceable online if they're engaging in a campaign in harassment, it's very small. It's that they're not being caught. It's that nobody's trying to catch them. It's that the cops say, oh, there's a VPN. There's nothing I can do. Of course there is. When they're trying to go after drug dealers, they can go past a VPN, right? Like, so I just think it's a problem of will and enforcement and not a problem of the technology.
1: Cindy says we need to never lose sight of what we've gained from a free internet.
0: EFF does human rights work all around the world. The ability to sneak information out of a repressive government And using anonymity, VPNs, tools like Tor, it saves lives. We wouldn't know the things we know about the Taiwanese fight for freedom. Tibet, we work with a lot of Chinese democracy people. Now we've got people in Ukraine. We've got people in Gaza. We've got people, all over the world, Sudan, people all over the world who need to get information out of very scary places where there is official censorship. They need these tools and they rely on these tools. And if we decide that, because cops aren't willing to investigate harassment, we're going to get rid of these tools, it's not the right move to remove anonymity from everybody because some people misuse it.
1: Cindy Cohen of the Electronic Frontier Foundation says that there is hard work ahead, but freedom is always worth fighting for.
0: John Perry Barlow once told me, no one gives you your rights, you have to take them. And I think that's a lot of my framing about it. We have a lot of work to do. But I do think that in some ways we've kind of metastasized a lot of the benefits that the internet gave us, and we're sometimes only focused on the problems. And it's not like the problems aren't there, but it's also not like the benefits aren't there. And what we need is all of these tools to work for us. And they can. If we can get rid of this surveillance business model, I think we can shrink a lot of things down to a better problem. That's not hard to do. It's hard to do politically, but compared to, giving women the vote or ending slavery, we've solved harder problems.
1: Thanks to Cindy Cohen, retiring executive director of the Electronic Frontier Foundation, for sharing her perspective. 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

0: In public media, this is Human Nature, real stories where humans and our habitat meet. I'm Caroline Ballard. In this episode, we'll hear from Linda McGurk, a writer from Sweden who grew up with an almost overwhelming love of the outdoors.
1: That's just how I was raised. You get outside every day, regardless of the weather.
2: In Sweden, all preschool children are actually entitled to outdoor play. It's in the national curriculum.
1: And recess is always outside, unless, you know, there's a realistic chance of death by lightning, more or less.
0: Linda thought that love of nature would be easy to pass along to her children someday. But then she met and married an American. Initially, they set up shop in Montana, but they wanted to be closer to her husband's family when they had their own kids. That meant moving to rural Indiana.
1: You know, coming from Montana, where everybody was sort of out riding their bikes, walking and hiking, doing all this outdoorsy stuff. And then we came to Indiana where literally I did not see anybody on foot, like ever. It was a bit of a shock at first. And I would walk our dog. We had a black lab at the time. And I would walk her through town and I just wouldn't see people. I would just see cars driving by. When we had our first daughter, it was like a full-out freak show, because now I had not only my two black labs, now I had a stroller and my daughter in there, and I would walk even in cold temperatures, you know, snow, sleet, rain. It didn't bother me. Especially in the winter time, it happened on several occasions that people took pity on me because they did not think that I really wanted to be out in the cold. I had a lady stop as I took my daughter to the babysitter's house one day. There was some snow on the ground. I want to say it was maybe around 10 or 15 degrees Fahrenheit. And to me, that was not a big deal. But she drove by and she slowed down and she rolled down her window and she had this concerned look on her face. And she said, "Hun, would you like a ride?" And I said, no thanks. You know, I'm good. And she's like, "Are you sure?" I'm like, "Yeah, you know, it's okay. I like the fresh air and we're dressed for the cold and no problem." She just had a puzzled look on her face and she drove off and she's like, "Okay." That was not the last time a stranger would take pity on me. I even had people take my picture, and I don't know how many times I had people tell me, you know, "Hey, I wish I had a camera," when they saw me walking with the dogs and the stroller. And then as I had another child, I bought one of those little stroller platforms that you put behind the stroller so that my older child could stand. So it was quite the spectacle.
3: That's such a weird thing to tell someone, that "I wish I had a camera to take a picture of you," like when you're just going out on a walk. That's so weird to me.
1: Right. Yeah, I really felt like an exotic animal at the zoo.
0: It wasn't just walking in all types of weather that set Linda apart in Indiana. When her daughters were very little, they spent more time in the cold than most American babies.
1: When the baby is a week or two, you start having them nap outside. And this is in the winter as well. So you bundle them up and you might take them for a walk and then you might park them behind your house. You might park the stroller, you know, outside and go back in and put a baby monitor out there. And that's how a lot of babies nap in Scandinavia. But that was one of those things that I was actually a little bit afraid to, like, I did not advertise that I did this. It was something that I started doing with my oldest when she was about 2 weeks old, and she was born in February in Indiana, which is still cold. You know, I just had this gnawing feeling that this would be frowned upon, if not worse. You know, I could totally see somebody calling CPS.
0: Concerned neighbors, child protective services. And these weren't the only things getting between her kids and the outdoors.
1: You know, even though we live in rural Indiana, you think, I mean, we're surrounded by beautiful woods and this is ag country. I mean, there's cornfields and soybean fields, but when you start thinking about which places that you actually have access to, it turns out there's not a whole lot. I mean, most of it, the vast majority, is privately owned, and there's not a lot of public land here. You can't really go hiking in a cornfield. The public spaces that we do have are a lot more restricted than I was used to in Sweden. We have a nature preserve here in the area, for example. It's this nature preserve with a couple of little loops, just a couple of miles long, and a creek that runs through it. The only problem is that the only thing that you're really allowed to do there is walk on the trail. And I kind of found out the hard way.
0: It was Memorial Day. Linda's daughters were 7 and 4.
1: It was a beautiful day, sunny and warm, and I took my daughters to this nature preserve, just a 10-minute drive from our house. And we've gone there many times before, since it's one of the few public nature areas nearby. We started hiking down the loop through this deciduous forest. There's this nice little creek that meanders through the park. You know, a lot of times I've let the kids sort of go down to the creek and either skip some rocks, or sometimes they would strip down to their underwear and jump in, which is what they did on this day because it was pretty humid too.

0: after about half an hour. We packed up and they got their clothes back on, and we finished the loop, came back to the trailhead in the parking lot, and there was a brown DNR vehicle there.
1: In Indiana, DNR stands for the Department of Natural Resources.
0: My oldest daughter, she'd run ahead of me because I was waiting for my younger daughter to get down from a rock. So my daughter, my oldest daughter, came running back to me, and she said, there's a police officer here. He says we can't swim in the creek. I thought she had misunderstood, because I've been going to this preserve for 10 years. I had never seen a sign about not getting in the water. Basically, he told me he was going to give us a fine, and I was just dumbfounded. I, first of all, did not realize that we had done anything wrong. That there's a sign, you know, at the trailhead that says not to leave the trail, but there are already several well-trodden trails that lead down to the water, and even so, I just did not think that just getting in the water would really harm anything. He basically told us that we'd been lucky that he hadn't added more infractions onto our ticket. He just fined us for unauthorized swimming, I believe, is what the official charge was. And we could either show up and pay our fine, or there was a court date in case we wanted to fight the charge. I kept asking him, you know, why is it that we can't go in the creek? And he said, well, and he gave me these various explanations that were, you know, some of them seemed to be to protect us. He said that rocks could be slippery, or he said there was E. coli in the water from the farms upstream. Manure gets in the water, and so, you know, kids can get sick. And since my kids had been in the water several times before, I didn't think that the E. coli issue was really, I mean, it wasn't like they were gulping down the water, you know, they were just sort of playing in it. Frankly, the place has never really been the same to me after that, because they were kind of shocked too. They were just wondering, you know, Mom, what's going on? Like, why? We were just playing in the creek. Like, why is this police officer coming after us? I was angry at the officer, angry at the rules, angry at everything. This conservation officer and I felt like we should have been on the same team. Like, I always pick up trash when I go to this preserve, and we help wildlife whenever we can. Like, we had just that same day stopped and helped a box turtle cross the road, because a lot of people actually just try and run over them. He told me the only thing you're allowed to do at this preserve is walk on the trail. That's it. And I felt like if that's the case, then I don't think I want to come back with my kids, because just walking on the trail is not, that's not really that meaningful to young children. They need more interaction. And when the rules are so strict that you can't even let them wade in a creek, then that makes it very hard for them to have any sort of meaningful experience. They're not going to want to just hike the trail for the scenery. That's not how toddlers, you know, like to experience nature.
1: After that, Linda had to drive her kids across the border into Illinois to find the nearest park where they could hike and play in the water. But soon, she ended up taking the girls a bit farther than that. For 6 months, they moved back to Linda's hometown in Sweden. There, the entire community encouraged them to play outside. The kids left for school each day with all the outdoor gear they'd possibly need to have wild adventures, like Linda had growing up.
0: So my daughter, she would go outside and play with her friends every day at preschool. She had been pretty reluctant, despite my efforts here at home, to go out, especially in more like inclement weather. You know, if it's 70 and sunny, yeah, no problem. But she has always been a little hesitant to the sort of all-weather play. But I noticed a big difference in her once she got used to being outside with her friends, her attitude started to change too. And my older daughter, you know, even though the kids have the same electronics as they do over here, you know, you would still see kids playing outside. They got pretty creative with their outdoor time, and they would go out and build forts and play in the woods and just make up games.
1: But when they moved back to Indiana, Linda had trouble keeping that culture alive.
0: After we came back, it kind of reverted to what it had been before we left, and it happened within just a few weeks. I kind of went back into this role of always trying to cheer them on to go outside, and me going out there with them, trying to be this sort of outdoor play cheerleader, like, let's go to the creek or let's go for a bike ride.
1: Linda started her blog, Rain or Shine Mama, to try and bridge the gap between cultures.
0: So I guess I felt kind of lonely in my quest for creating this childhood for my children that I had myself. So the blog was partly a way for me to express myself and share in that journey. I wanted to also try and create sort of a community or network and find like-minded people through the blog.
1: She also talks through these ideas with the girls.
0: They are 6 and 9 years old now. So I think they're sort of old enough to have that conversation. Fortunately, they do still enjoy being outside. It just takes more effort on my part. I think there have been many little moments. I feel like that every time we're outside and they, you know, will lift a rock and they get like super excited about just finding a beetle that they've never seen before. Like the fact that my oldest daughter is now 9.5 years old. She just recently got her first cell phone. You know, that's a novelty to her now. That's super interesting and all that. But she can still go out there and find a little beetle under an old log and have this sense of wonder about it.
1: Our storyteller was Linda McGurk. In a happy twist of fate, she never had to pay that fine for letting her daughters play in the creek. When she went to the courthouse, the clerk couldn't find it in their records. Linda's new book is There's No Such Thing as Bad Weather, A Scandinavian Mom's Secrets for Raising Healthy, Resilient, and Confident Kids. And you can find a link to Linda's Rain or Shine Mama blog at our website, humannaturepodcast.org. I'm Caroline Ballard. Human Nature is produced by Annie Osborne, Aaron Jones, and Alana Elder. Our digital producer is Anna Rader, and our senior producer is Micah Schweitzer. Human Nature is a production of Wyoming Public

0: Mike Rogers cups his harmonica between his hands and blows softly, as if he were nursing the first spark of a campfire. Slowly, a note begins to glow, then another one. They start to crackle, and then they begin to roar. The harmonica has always been Mike's trusted sidekick, leading him through each unfolding stage of his life. When he was 15, it first appeared to him as a Christmas present.
1: I can remember vividly being in my bedroom with the door shut and picking out tunes like Oh Susanna and Camptown Races, and I would just hum them to myself and find them on the harmonica, and I had no training. It just came to me. The harmonica has always seemed natural to me.
0: When he was 25, he played it to serenade his future wife, Beverly. And almost 40 years later, he fought back tears as he played Amazing Grace at his stepfather's funeral.
1: I feel like I pour my personality into my harmonica. It's a very emotional instrument. There's something about it that just sticks itself to the soul, to the spirit. You know, if you're feeling sad or you're feeling really high energy, you can send this into your harmonica.
0: Today, Mike is 68. He plays harmonica in a folk group with his wife and a rock band with his son. And sometimes he'll don an old fedora, a suit vest, and wingtip shoes to play 1920s Delta blues. He also manages to teach a few harmonica lessons from his tiny pink living room in Berwick, Maine.
1: Just like you're giving somebody a little goodnight kiss, what you want to be able to do eventually is this.
2: Will I get that before I retire, Mike?
1: You will. You got it today.
0: Mike's in his element when he teaches. In an earlier life, he taught reading, drama, and typing to high schoolers. But that was before he noticed a problem. He was going blind.
1: Retinitis pigmentosa. It's a genetic disease. The first thing that happened was I had to give up driving. And I started riding a bicycle. And then it got to the point where it was getting too dangerous for me to be on a bike. So I would walk to work. And by my last year at school, the last 6 months, I had to use a cane.
0: For 5 years, Mike's vision crumbled. He had to take an early retirement at the age of 37, and what little sight he had left would eventually disappear completely. Mike found he'd become a virtual prisoner, waiting all day for his wife and son to come home in the evening.
1: I didn't deal very well at first because all of a sudden my days were just empty. And I used to sit and I would just read my talking book and I would macrame these plant holders and I'd make belts, anything I could think of to kill the time. When it got really bad, I was drinking every day, you know, morning drinking, trying to maintain a certain level of escape.
0: Mike faced severe depression for over a year as Beverly watched him adapt to his condition. She says it was his music that really helped him to pull through.
3: His purpose in life was teaching. And when that's pulled out from under you, you have to have another purpose. And to see him transition into the music was wonderful. It allowed him to keep some self-respect. He tells people that himself, that if he weren't involved in music, that transition would have been rougher.
1: I need to create. I need to create. The harmonica is my most creative outlet.
0: Mike's creativity also lets him see in ways that might surprise you.
1: I see colors all the time. I visualize colors with different keys of my harmonica. When I'm playing in the key of A, I visualize yellow. And when I'm playing in the key of G, I visualize kind of a sky or a light blue.
0: Today, Mike has 75 songs under his belt. He spends an hour or two each day writing them on his computer, and the computer talks to him.
4: He's pointy shoes. He's got a spiky head.
1: What I'm doing here is it said he's got pointy shoes. He's got a spiky head. I don't like the way that flows for the song. I was unable to use the written word for a long time. And when I wrote songs, I would simply have to use my guitar and memorize them and sing into a tape recorder so I wouldn't forget them. And today I can write songs and put them in the computer.
0: If he's not writing, he's spending time entertaining people who are losing some of their abilities, just like he once did. When he and Beverly aren't playing their folk songs, they're performing hits from the 20s and 30s in nursing homes. Today they're in Dover, New Hampshire, and a dozen or so senior citizens are relaxing in the lounge.
1: See if you can remember some of these songs.
5: Oh,
0: One by one, a glimmer of recognition seems to form in their eyes as they sing along, softly at first, and then without any concern about who might be listening.
5: Time to roll a barrel, boss the gang's all here.
6: Woo! My God, I would think he'd be breathlessly dropped on the floor.
0: Mike says the seniors that he performs for have taught him a lot about patience and how to adapt to whatever life throws at him.
1: There's a lot of sadness in there. There's a lot of people that just sit and they don't have a lot to do. It reminds me that we're all getting old, and there comes a time in your life when you have to readjust, you know, just like I had to readjust with my eyesight.
0: But for all the adjustments he's had to make in his life, the way he plays harmonica hasn't changed much. As he's fond of telling his students, your vision, or lack of it, doesn't really affect your music.
1: Whether you have sight or not, that harmonica's in your mouth, and it's out of sight.
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7: One morning I heard the people on the news talking about a football game that they called the Super Bowl that had been played the day before. I called my friend Julian and asked him if he'd watched it, and he said he had. When I asked him what happened, I was not surprised to hear him say that he fell asleep. This is good. What else is television for? I'm Robert Skoglund in Tents Harbor, Maine.
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9: It's 2 a.m., pouring rain in the downstairs floor of the bus is covered in water. Highway overhead silently jammed past, and the air conditioner has been on all night. Lightning over rural Argentina. It's a 41-hour bus ride from Buenos Aires to São Paulo, and the bus pulls up to a rest stop with a full buffet. Our time is no longer measured in hours, but distance, and it feels like our last meal was a continent behind. As for the buffet, I stick with coffee. Until we stop at another rest stop in another country with another buffet, and there I get a plate of rest stop buffet food. There is a dog in the immigration office. We pass around wine and Fernet on the bus, and I drift off to sleep. I dream I'm on a different bus in a different place than a dream I'm back on this one. The water is still sloshing around on the floor. My leg drops off the seat, and I wake up. Then I'm there, northbound, careening up the highway, just 15 hours to go.
10: Ella puso su grata tibieza en mis noches de triste bohemia.
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4: I'm no health nut, but I will occasionally look on the side of a cereal box for nutrition information. I try to eat organic and mostly vegetarian because the data are pretty clear that a diet full of red meat isn't very good for you, not to mention the planet. But long before the NIH and FDA started giving guidelines and releasing studies about how to eat well, many people often took some guidance from a different source, religion. And this goes way beyond the rules of kosher or not eating meat on Fridays. Spiritual purity, divine will, and moral codes influenced what, how, and when people ate for thousands of years. But with the rise of modern nutritional science in the 19th century, people began to favor scientific advice over religious ideas about how to eat. Until now.
5: I get a lot of questions about how to start eating healthy and working out as a Christian girly.
6: Somehow we've separated our faith from our food choices, even though God gave us clear guidance on how to nourish our bodies.
4: A new generation of Christian health influencers is putting the God back in nutritional guidance.
7: If I'm continuing to be unhealthy, that's not what God intended for me. Because when we're healthy, we're able to do more of His work and be that influencer, because that's what He's called us all to be, is being an influencer.
4: And some of this faith-based health guidance is happening at the expense of science altogether.
8: Today, I'm sharing 5 diet tips from the Bible to help you experience a better tomorrow.
6: And today I want to answer the question, what is the Bible diet?
9: I'm going to tell you about a specific food in the Bible now getting lots of attention for its ability to slow aging and degeneration.
4: And these messages seem to be less about health and more about weight loss.
10: Really what I wanted to do today is to share with you what faith and weight loss have to do with each other. After having lost 85 pounds.
11: Last year I lost 50 pounds, and I did that by including God on my wellness journey.
12: God does not want you to be fat. He doesn't.
4: I'm Dave DeSteno, and on this episode of How God Works, we're going to talk to historian and religious scholar Catherine Newell about the long circular history connecting spiritual and physical health in America.
13: We can't really tease apart the notion of morality, vegetarianism, health, and Christianity. This is all a moral question.
4: Centuries-old religious ideals of virtue and purity are now being repackaged as Christian diet culture. And according to New York Times writer Jessica Gross, it's not creating healthier or holier people.
14: I found it kind of heartbreaking to make someone feel that if their body didn't look a certain way, that they were basically going to hell.
4: We all want to live healthy, happy lives. And if done right, nutrition and religion can support that goal. On this episode, we'll take a look at some recurring themes uniting morality and food, for better and worse, and see if we might reconnect faith and health in positive ways. Ways that are informed by tradition and history, but also true to science. Thinness has long defined mainstream beauty standards, but lately, that message has taken on a new shape.
15: If you don't know me, my name is Alex Clark. And The Guardian recently accused me of running a psyop to turn American women thin, fertile, and conservative. I'm here to publicly say the accusations are true.
4: Alex Clark is a 32-year-old host of the conservative Christian health podcast, Culture Apothecary, produced by Turning Point USA.
16: What if the Bible isn't just a spiritual guide, but a health manual we've been ignoring? In today's episode, we're diving into food, faith, and radical healing.
4: An early and vocal supporter of RFK Jr., she's become a spokesperson for the branch of the Make America Healthy Again brand of holistic health and eating that's often linked to Christian values and sacred texts.
16: Worse than gluten, and whether Jesus would shop at your local grocery store, essentially. This conversation will challenge everything you thought you knew about clean eating, natural medicine, and what it really means to treat your body as a temple.
4: When it comes to religion and health, the focus usually centers on the notion that physical health is a spiritual responsibility. If your body is a temple, a gift of God, then looking after it is an expression of faith. But Clark is one of many Christian diet influencers who have raised alarm bells among critics like Jessica Gross, who find her message misleading and opportunistic. Because according to Jessica, what's different about this movement is the messaging around health seems less grounded in faith and maybe more dressed up in it. And that outfit can sometimes look an awful lot like a size 2 dress.
16: I don't mean literal thin, like, oh my gosh, like Kate Moss 1990s anorexia, okay? Thin,
17: so
16: healthy.
17: Me, I am learning everything I can to prepare myself to be the best wife and mother that I can be one day, if that is God's will for my life. I'm learning about how to take care of my health. I'm learning how to limit my talk.
14: Alex Clark, I think part of what she's trying to say is that to be a mainstream approved of woman, you have to look a certain way and behave a certain way. Diet, exercise, religion, and politics as all sort of mashed up together, and how she defines the conservative brand for 20 and 30 something women. And so the idea of how women are supposed to look, and thinness is part of how women are supposed to look. And so the idea that being pleasing to your community and being pleasing to God involves a certain body type is prevalent, and it is appealing to some people. So it is more about translating what the broader culture is telling women, seeing what is popular in mainstream culture, and then retrofitting it so that it appeals to a Christian audience whose references are around Christianity and the New Testament and usually evangelical culture.
4: Over the past 20 years, there's been a movement, probably more so among progressives, to not have any type of body shaming, to welcome and celebrate all types of bodies. In fact, you saw, you know, many of the lingerie companies and fitness companies showing plus sizes and things. And this seems to be a weird mishmash of a reaction against that.
14: Thinness has never been out of fashion. I don't care what anybody says. I have been a sentient consumer of women's media for over 30 years, and I can tell you that thin has always been in. So I think that there are periods of time when the extremity of the thinness gets more intense. But we also know that body weight and health are not a one-to-one relationship. It's more complicated than that. So I think it is sort of an unnuanced reactionary pushback to a mainstream culture that was maybe a little less punishing. But I have a middle school daughter, and I have a lot of friends who have had teenage daughters, even in the moment where the claim was, oh, you know, the mainstream doesn't care about body weight. I can tell you that every young woman of any political persuasion feels pressure about the way that they look. Boys too. This conversation is focused a bit more on women, but men obviously feel body weight and body image pressures is slightly different. It's more about being muscular and big, but certainly they face their own set of pressures. And so I think the idea that in the mainstream, there was this like incredible body positivity, mainstream acceptance of non-normative bodies. Just like the whole thing was overstated to begin with in terms of the pressures that people felt.
4: Jessica sees the female beauty standard as consistently skinny focused. What does change, though, is the framing of the messages around thinness.
14: Diet advice and fitness advice is ubiquitous on social media. It is everywhere. It is particularly targeted to young women. And there is a version of that that appeals to religious Christians.
4: In this new conservative movement, a thriving online community uniting some Maha moms with Christian fitfluencers is building a new brand of femininity linking faith, Christianity, and thinness in pursuit of the elusive goal of wellness, where being thin doesn't just make you beautiful, it makes you morally superior. Because it's not just the fashion industry or Hollywood that wants you to be thin, it's God.
15: When we reclaim our food, we reclaim our health, and we reclaim power.
4: Take your health into your own hands. The message seems empowering and countercultural. I'm a health-minded vegetarian, in part thanks to the last healthy food movement of organic farming, rejecting the bad practices of big agriculture. These days, though, it's about calling out big food, big pharma, looking after our own best interests when the multi-billion dollar corporations won't.
14: I think because of our history of individualism is so sort of baked into all American behavior and ideology that coupled with the loss of trust in institutions writ large means that the focus on individual actions and individual behavior has become ever stronger because fewer and fewer people trust that they can reform institutions to serve them. I think we're in a moment where there is an increasing amount of individualistic pressure on people to maintain their health all by themselves and pushing the idea that if anything goes wrong with your health, that is your fault. You're doing something wrong. You're not eating the right food. You're not doing the right exercises. People want to be healthy, right? I think that is the sort of baseline. People want to be healthy. They want to live long lives because I don't think that on its face, there is anything wrong or sinister with wanting to feel healthy in your body, wanting to eat food that fuels you in a, you know, appropriate way.
4: I completely agree that to take care of one's body, to treat it with respect, to view that, you know, if you're a person of faith, this body comes in some ways from God, and just like we're supposed to take care of the earth, we should take care of our bodies. That's a great message. But where a shame comes into the point, where living up to unrealistic expectations, then yeah, that's where the problems come.
14: There is certainly a cultural pressure that is specifically directed to women from other women, from men, from advertising. Constantly, and it is very hard to avoid.
4: Although when you add religion to the mix, is it harder to avoid if you're a person of faith? Because now it's not just like what some culture wants, but it's infused with this idea that this is what God wants. And if you don't do it, you're morally failing.
14: Yeah. I mean, that is why I was driven to write the piece, because I found it kind of heartbreaking to make someone feel that if their body didn't look a certain way, that they were basically going to hell. Like, that's a terrible message to give anyone.
4: But this can work the other way, too. Some studies show that religion and spirituality, especially when people feel they have a secure relationship with God, are associated with a positive body image. When people believe that a higher power has made each person to be unique in mind and body, there is no weight cutoff for God's love. Here, the emphasis turns away from outward appearances to focus on a more functional view of the body and a more holistic view of beauty. Religious teachings that emphasize personal value over physical appearance and advocate for balance and moderation can lead to healthy eating habits too, while they also encourage an acceptance that can make women more resilient to the larger cultural pressures around diet and beauty. But in many ways, the Christian fitfluencer movement exemplified by Clark and others does just the opposite. Rather than emphasize God's love for every body, regardless of appearance or weight, it leans toward physical conformity. And a lot of that is tied up in conforming to traditional gender roles.
15: This weekend, you're going to hear about what it means to embrace your femininity and get back to the traditional ways of life. From everything, from faith to food to parenting.
4: Now, don't get me wrong. there can be value in hearkening back to tradition. In fact, one of the main things we talk about on this show is the wisdom of some ancient ideas and practices, ideas around valuing family, friends, and the like. But the idea that traditional gender roles and diets are the only true ways to be healthy, and that modern science is leading people down a path to sickness and unhappiness, is, according to Jessica, a dangerous case of selective memory.
14: I think people have a real false nostalgia about the past. The idea that people in previous generations were more sort of pure or unsullied than we are now because we have more scientific and modern fixes requires amnesia.
13: So first of all, the notion of making America healthy again is, I think it's problematic from a number of angles.
4: Historian and religion scholar Catherine Newell can attest that the old days in America weren't necessarily the healthier days.
13: Dipping even a toe into the history of food and eating in America is to realize never really been very healthy. So much so that other countries have long had guides to, if you come to America as a tourist, just know you're going to be fed way too much. It's not going to be good. I mean, dating back to, again, the Jacksonian era, there were guides for tourists coming to America that don't eat the food, it's bad, and there's too much of it.
4: In the Jacksonian era, around 200 years ago, the diet was meat, meat, and more meat. Calf brains with scrambled eggs, chicken livers and champagne sauce, curry of giblet with rice. Vegetables were an afterthought, at best.
13: Frankly, most people had terrible digestion. There was the scourge of dyspepsia brought on by the fact that people ate diets rich in meat, like three different kinds of meat in one meal for some people.
4: And that meat wasn't always the freshest.
13: This is in an era before refrigeration, for example. So who knows how fresh, shall we say, or well-cooked the meat people were eating was. This was an era in the industrialization of things like bread, the really fine white flour that people still rail against today. So it's no wonder that they were not feeling well. Any city, basically, or large town, there was just sewage was a nightmare.
4: In 1832, nutrition and sanitation were already lacking when disaster struck the United States with the arrival of the cholera epidemic.
13: It arrived in the U.S., and it was devastating, and thousands of people died pretty much immediately, and it kept coming in waves. And so after this point of crisis, we see people sort of going, well, what can we do to be healthy? But it's all part of a larger picture of people trying to find a way to kind of explain to themselves these devastating pandemics and the mortality rates and the terrible things that could happen to someone in the 1830s, 1840s.
4: Now as then, people were looking for answers.
13: Who actually lived through it? It gets very much entangled with this idea of morality and virtue and what I kind of jokingly call the attitude of healthier than thou.
4: Cholera was widely believed at the time to be a plague or a form of divine punishment. The moral philosophy of that time, Newell says, was Protestant to its very core, that disease is the result of sinfulness and depravity. So many religions started preaching the gospel of health to combat it. While it was characterized by a language of condemnation that Catherine says might sound similar to what we're hearing in Christian diet culture today.
13: So much of the rhetoric around health and food and so forth today, it's just literally could be word for word something that somebody like Sylvester Graham would say.
4: That's Graham, as in the cracker, a snack nearly any parent is packed for a school lunch or sandwiched over a marshmallow and chocolate. And if he were here to have known that sweet treat would be his most lasting legacy, Catherine said he would have surely been dismayed. Because besides being a Presbyterian minister, Sylvester Graham was a real health crusader. The Graham cracker actually originated in reaction to what Graham saw as a scourge of refined white bread.
13: it was a kind of standard thing that people baked bread with at that point. And now we know that when you strip the seed out of the husk of wheat, that you're not getting the actual whole grain that's actually really good for your digestive system.
4: So he wrote a piece called A Treatise on Bread and Bread Making, that while primarily being a health manual on why everyone should be eating more whole grains, also brought in some religious ideas to support his argument.
13: Graham roars onto the scene, and everybody sort of fastens onto this as much more than just a passing fad or a diet the way we think of it today, something you would use for weight loss, that people look at this very much as a way of living, and again, a way of preserving one's health against the pretty significant headwinds.
4: You could call him something of an original Christian diet influencer, especially during the days of cholera.
13: If you don't want to succumb to cholera, you have to follow this diet where you stop eating meat and you start drinking pure water. It turns out he wasn't wrong about the water, but it was for reasons different than he originally believed. And he just became this kind of cultural force that there were Graham journals, Graham boarding houses, that people who were adhering to certain diets, especially certain versions of a vegetarian diet, as we would call it today, who only drank water, who abstained from alcohol and all stimulants, and that included things like pepper.
4: In 1843, New York Tribune article cites a weekly menu for a Grahamite boarding house. Monday, pea soup. Vegetables, fruit and plum pudding. Tuesday, baked peas, vegetables, fruit and apple custard. Wednesday, vegetable soup, rice. 1843 New York Tribune article cites a weekly menu for a Grahamite boarding house. Monday, pea soup, vegetables, fruit and plum pudding. Tuesday,

0: unnatural appetites, a desire for anything from alcohol to a buttery pastry to what he saw as the sexual indulgence of masturbation.
1: So there was definitely a sense that your health was a gift from God and it was your responsibility to look after it. And the best way to do that was through diet, but that also could include things like keeping a family together and whole.
0: Graham preached a different new kind of gospel, one that combined faith, morality, and food. He believed that humans should follow a largely plant-based diet, as modeled by Adam and Eve, and that eating meat and other impure foods might lead people to immoral behavior, as well as to disease and plague. So he developed a diet and lifestyle plan to promote purity, chastity, and clean living, inside and out.
1: He became very involved in temperance societies, which of course were all about abstention from alcohol. And he started to, in a phrase that we hear a lot these days, started to do his own research.
0: While believed by some to be a scientific fraud, Graham did make some efforts to ground his claims in the science of the time.
1: And he invested in a small but important medical library, started teaching himself about things like human digestion, this new paradigm of nerves and the nervous system and how the nerves might affect things like general wellness, but also things like digestion. And for him, what he kind of, the conclusion he came to was that meat was a stimulant that had adverse effects on digestion. And when we have poor digestion, that can lead to all sorts of problems, including our normal understanding of what happens with poor digestion. But for him, he extended that to things like moral degradation.
0: Graham offered people the remedy to instability and fear, answers that charted a path of action toward wellness. In his mind, health was the natural, God-given state of the human body, and disease was due to sinful behavior and poor digestion. His recommendations, however, were precisely the opposite of many physicians' advice at the time, which suggested that a diet rich in animal flesh and alcohol would strengthen the body against disease. The medical establishment of the time believed that following Graham's program too closely would weaken the constitution. But that's not how it worked out.
1: Yeah, a lot of people felt a lot better because suddenly they were getting things that we know now today are part of a balanced diet. They started eating whole grains. They started eating fruits and vegetables.
0: Grahamism certainly wasn't the first example of faith-based health guidance. But what made his one of the most influential health and moral reform movements in American history was how he combined Christian religious zeal with quasi-medical prescriptions for health. Put simply, happy gut, happy God. And by happenstance, some of the advice Graham was giving fits with what modern science has shown to be healthier eating today. But it was Graham's successor, the Christian inventor, businessman, and physician John Harvey Kellogg, who was the bridge to unite religion and scientific approaches to health, diet, and nutrition, and who, like Graham, is also posthumously best known from trips down the modern grocery aisle.
2: Kellogg's cereal. Grain, sugar, salt, malt. That's it, in case you were wondering. Plus vitamins and minerals. Oh, and ice cold milk.
1: It is a uniquely American invention. So the name associated with cornflakes is Kellogg. And to this day, if you buy cornflakes, it still has an emblem that features the signature W.K. Kellogg. And that was Will Keith Kellogg, who was the younger brother of John Harvey Kellogg, who was the founder of a very specific kind of the Battle Creek Sanitarium that offered a very kind of specific health regimen that was based in Grahamite notions of essentially vegetarianism, the water cure, all of these things kind of combined into one sort of retreat.
0: John Harvey Kellogg, like Sylvester Graham, was an observant Christian and proponent of vegetarianism and clean living. He outlined this view in his biologic living philosophy, quoting St. Paul, "Whether ye eat or drink, whatsoever ye do, do all for the glory of God."

0: Kellogg goes on to say, a man can do credit to his creator only in following the natural order of life intended for him. That is, by living biologically.
1: He was right there at the foundations of Seventh-day Adventism, which is still to this day a branch of Protestantism that is very, very, very concerned with individual health, so much so that they are now major players in the American health marketplace.
0: But unlike Sylvester Graham, he was actually trained in science as a physician, which, as Catherine notes, became a problem for his faith.
1: He also was a great believer in science, and so this actually was part of the reason for his falling out with the leaders of the Seventh-day Adventist Church. The reason he was disfellowshipped was, in some ways, he wouldn't capitulate to some ideas that he thought were baseless religious decrees rather than based in science as far as notions of health and practices that were happening at the sanitarium. And his popularity sort of sets up over the course of the 20th century the reliance on things like nutrition as a science, the work of dietitians, the way in which we get things like the USDA giving us suggestions for balanced, nutritious diets, and government increasingly becomes involved.
0: Simply put, Kellogg's approach was, while your health may be a gift from God, science-based practices are the best way to maintain and honor that gift. While his remedies were sometimes unorthodox, yogurt enemas, his research in philosophy was revolutionary for the time.
1: And that is something that gets carried through the 20th century to the point that part of the reason I think people are shocked by this integration of diet and evangelical Protestantism today is because for so long, for over a century, those two things were decoupled. Nutrition and science and diet were all sort of over here, and religion and morality and all these things were over there.
0: Which is why the latest trend of influencers reuniting religious morality and health, sometimes at the expense of scientific advice, is troubling. Here is Alex Clark again.
2: I started seeing how corrupt our food system was and how corrupt our pharmaceutical industry was, how sick our children were becoming, how many of us were tired, bloated, anxious, sick, how the experts were the ones that were keeping us that way. I became obsessed with the truth and getting behind the health and wellness crisis.
0: There is some truth to Clark's message, as there was to Graham's and the many faith-based wellness influencers in between, which is why they amass such a devoted following. They identify the fear we all share, ourselves or loved ones getting sick, and they provide a solution that is actionable, tangible, and concrete. The goal is not just an amorphous moral purity, but a physical manifestation of it in what seems to be intuitively healthy life practices. But Catherine Newell says this can only get you so far to health, spiritually and physically.
1: If it's always going to be a kind of a moral judgment of constantly trying to shame people and tell them that they suck because they're not eating the right thing, it's the equivalent of Sylvester Graham saying, well, people died from cholera because they didn't follow my diet. Like, we are just not going to get anywhere in all things, including things like health and diet. We will never make progress, make positive changes by constantly putting the burden on individuals.
0: As Catherine Newell and Jessica Gross see it, we're never going to take morality or spirituality out of health completely, nor should we necessarily. Faith can lead people to a greater sense of spiritual and physical well-being, but maybe it's a matter of refocusing that relationship.
3: Well, I think if part of religious communities involves moving your bodies together, involves creating a way for people to be able to have a minute to go exercise. I mean, when I talk to people who move away from organized religion, one of the things that they say they miss the most is a supportive community. So you belong to a church that offers free or low cost childcare for a couple of hours during the week, on the weekend, a busy parent can now make the time to exercise because they have access to, you know, this community that is supporting them in other ways, or there's a run club that is attached to a church, or, you know, there, again, it is all about creating more opportunity that is non-judgmental and welcoming. And if that is happening, that's great. I love to see that. But I don't know that the people who are saying these things online are the ones who are creating those kinds of opportunities in their faith communities.
0: To me, it seems the true message of most faiths is one of love, not guilt. Yes, we all want to be healthy, but throwing the first stone at someone else or even yourself isn't usually that helpful. Data show that being actively religious often supports health and well-being, but perhaps what history has shown us is that there are some things it can do best to stay out of, health prescriptions being one of them. It's one thing to encourage healthy behaviors and taking care of your body, but quite another to define what that success looks like. And so when it comes to religion and health, I think Catherine and Jessica have it right. It can be a part of a spiritual movement that embraces but not replaces science, one that helps us all live better, if we also use it to heal our bodies and our souls, to value and care for each other rather than judge and divide one another. Next time on How God Works, what exactly is a shaman? And why do people turn to shamans for help when they're sick or in trouble?
4: There is drumming. I enter a non-ordinary state. My eyes roll back in my body. I'm speaking languages that are unknown to normal people. That much more credibly looks like something that a normal human cannot do.
0: But can shamans actually do things normal humans can't? And if so, how?
4: It's the experience of immersion, the experience of empathy that in some cases seems much more important than, like, do I necessarily believe that this will or will not work?
5: A Broken Heart by Keith Harris. A broken heart is filled with tears and pain. To survive without his love, his life is nothing but us. My life. Start over. A broken heart. Oh my God, I don't like listening back to myself. I keep making mistakes. One more time. A Broken Heart by Keith Harris. 2 years ago, I could not read or write. It's easy for me to tell you now, but I spent most of my life hiding the truth.
6: Hello. Hello.
5: This is my mom.
6: Keith, I would like you to make me proud.
5: When I was growing up in Ghana, I didn't make my mom proud. School was my enemy.
6: It scared me.
5: Instead of going to class, I would go play cricket, gamble with my friend, or go swimming. One time, I almost drowned.
6: A man come home and told us a little boy actually drowned. So I didn't really think it was Keith. Until when Keith showed up, Keith's eyes red, red, red. That was the little boy was in the river.
5: I was a bad boy. On Sundays, as soon as church was over, I would run straight home just because I didn't want to have to read the Bible out loud in Sunday school. I never told anyone that I couldn't read and write. I wanted it to be a secret, so we all pretended everything was fine. Sometimes, my mom still does.
6: Well, school in Guyana was brilliant. Very perfect.
5: Perfect? What was my report card like?
6: Keith used to get like 75, and I think that was good.
5: Nah, she's lying. I used to fail. By the time I was 14,
6: Keith loved to gamble.
5: I was getting into so much trouble, and my mom sent me to the U.S. for high school.
6: I had to beat him on his hands.
5: But I was already really good at hiding my problems.
7: Yo, what up?
5: My number one rule, never ever read out loud.
8: What is King Alfonso writing about?
7: I don't know.
5: When it was close to my turn, I would always extra go to the bathroom. When I tried to read, the page looked like a forest with no single tree. Everything was just a blur. And my handwriting, oh my God, it was scrappy and nappy, like barbed wire. I hated it.
9: Write one more paragraph.
5: All I wanted to do and all I did was play basketball. And believe it or not, it was basketball that got me to start paying attention in school.
10: Well, Keith,
7: first came in, I remember seeing him in the gym. I saw a tall, lanky kid.
5: Coach Jones wanted me to play on the basketball team, but he told me I need a 75 average. Guess what? He was lying.
7: You didn't need a 75 average. You just needed to pass a certain amount of classes.
5: He wanted me to be a good student.
7: I wanted to try to push you.
5: I really, really wanted to make the team. I wanted to be the next Dwayne Wade from the Miami Heat, like everyone said I could be. But to get 75 average, I needed help. I could not keep my secret anymore.
10: Hi, Miss Gatwan.
5: Miss Gatwan was the first person I told. I couldn't read.
11: I didn't know what to do. Like, I didn't want you to be embarrassed. So I was like, okay, give him a comic book and he can tell the story through the pictures. But that still must have been frustrating for you because you couldn't read the words. You must have just been like, this woman is crazy. What is like, I just told this woman I can't read and she handed me a comic book.
5: In the 10th grade, Ms. Gatamon got me into a class just for students who can't read and write. Ms. Bauer changed my life.
12: Do you remember one of the first books you read in independent reading with me?
5: Yeah, The First Part Last. Yeah.
12: The First Part Last.
5: That's my favorite book. It's the first book I ever finished reading. I read it like twice in like probably in 2 months. Mm-hmm. When she asked me to read out loud, I did it. Because no one would laugh at me.
12: You were quiet and you would mumble and I'd always say, sit up and speak clearly. And I'd stand all the way on the opposite side of the room and I'd say, you need to speak up so we can hear you. And now I never have to say that. You always speak up because you want everyone to hear you.
5: When reading finally started to make sense, I was so proud of myself. I laughed so much, my jaw started to crack. And around that same time, Dwayne Wade and the Miami Heat won the NBA championship.
13: Dwayne Wade, he throws it up in the air, Magic Johnson.
5: Everything was just great. He won and I won.
13: Congratulations to Dwayne Wade, finals MVP.
14: When you started here in 9th grade with Ms. Kelteborn, you had failed both English classes. And now you're scoring 80s in English.
5: At the end of my junior year, my guidance counselor, Ms. Hughes, told me I'm on track to graduate as long as I pass the state test.
14: The fact that you haven't given up, but rather you've used your frustration as power, impresses me like you can't imagine.
5: Yes, I can't believe it myself. I learned to read so fast. But just because I'm reading right now, does not mean things are easy. There's still a lot more work to do, and I'm doing it all by myself. My mom visits once in a while, but she still lives in Guyana. I wish she was here to help me.
15: Yo.
5: Last year, when I took the SAT test, there was no one to make sure I have money or food or even to take me there.
15: When I take the SAT test, it means so much to me. Damn, I'm nervous. Can I have a pencil? 2 pencils? Number 2.
5: I had to sign up, buy pencils, and figure out to get there all on my own.
15: Next, can I ask you a question? Have you ever taken the SAT before?
16: I took it too.
15: It was hard?
16: If you study, it wouldn't be hard.
15: All right.
16: God bless you. All
15: right. Thank you. Thank you for this pencil, man.
12: Okay, so I'm going to ask you to read a word list to me.
5: 2 years ago, I could never imagine myself wanting to take a test.
15: Today, I'm doing an assessment with Ms. Bauer. She's trying to test out my level of reading, and I just hope it's at least a 10th grade, and then like 7th or 6th, because I'm going to be real mad.
5: Read it, like all the words?
12: Okay, you're going to read it one word at a time. Start with word list A.
5: Get, is, and, there, see, not. I was saying the word so fast.
12: Hold on.
5: It was so easy.
12: Okay, that's good.
5: But after a while, it got harder. The little sick girl would stay equally in bed. Wait. The little sick girl would stay quietly in bed at home while her mother was away. After the test, Ms. Bausack could find out my score if I wanted. But I decided not to. I am not ready yet. If she says I'm still at the 6th or 7th grade reading level, I don't want people to know. I believe in the truth, but sometimes the truth hurts a little too much.
15: And hear something like that might make me want to give up, which I'm not going to do.
5: I don't want my mom to be embarrassed by me. I want her to say to everyone that when I was in Ghana, I could not read or write. But now, I can.
15: I'm in the kitchen. No food is cooking, though. This is my mom. Can you give me, like, a summary of my report card in Ghana?
6: You?
15: This time be true.
6: You used to fail.
15: So you remember last time when you was lying and you was like, I had 75? Why you say that?
6: Because I was ashamed of you.
15: One thing you like about me in America?
6: You develop very fast and you learn. And I admire you for everything you have done.
5: For WNYC, I'm rookie reporter Keith Harris. Read a book.

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2: 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I'm David Gerlach.
1: Press the green forward button to play.
2: That voice, poet Allen Ginsberg.
1: Volume control you have for playback.
2: He defined the beat movement.
1: I saw the best minds of my generation destroyed by madness. Starving, hysterical, naked.
3: Yes.
2: And what we're listening to, it's a rare recording from the summer of 1984. Only a few people have ever gotten to hear it. It was actually found in a box in New York City just a few years ago. And on tape, we hear an intimate audio glimpse inside a decades-old friendship that cancer will soon cut short. Here's the story. Allen Ginsberg loved to record things for posterity, whether it was his poems or his photographs. And he had decided to bring a tape recorder to his old friend, Julian Beck. Beck was back in the hospital, Mount Sinai in Manhattan. His stomach cancer had returned. And the next time the recording begins, we hear Allen Ginsberg at Beck's bedside.
1: Well, in case you want to write a book.
4: Yes.
1: Here's a machine to write it on.
4: Oh, very good.
1: And,
4: how wonderful.
1: It plugs in. So I put fresh batteries in. I'm sure you have more people.
2: Now, I won't say much more as we listen in. The tape stops and starts as the two friends catch up. We hear bursts of hope and resilience. It's just regular conversation about upcoming plans, film, politics, what old friends are up to. It's banter, with barely a whiff of mortality in the air. So for this episode of Blank on Blank, it's on the theater of living, and we're dividing it into three acts in honor of Julian Beck, who literally lived a life of drama. He was co-founder of the Living Theater in New York City. Now this was an avant-garde group that brought social issues, politics, and an audience literally to the stage.
5: I name you someone who would free us.
2: So here's Act One. Really, I'm fine. Julian Beck begins the scene.
4: And I said, gee, this morning I'm not going to use that electric shaver. I'm going to make a nice, clean shave.
1: Uh-huh.
4: And the cold water and the feeling. And in 10 minutes, I said, I don't want that tube back in.
1: Mm-hmm.
4: I feel good. I feel wonderful. I couldn't believe it. And then all day long yesterday, I became livelier and livelier and livelier and livelier. The swelling has gone down about a third already of what it was.
1: Well, the swelling was in the peritoneum or something.
4: It was in the whole abdominal area here. It was like a basketball.
1: Mm-hmm.
4: They don't know what to do. They don't know whether to do surgery. They don't know whether to do chemotherapy. Feed me and keep me happy and see how it goes for a while. And then, they also keep saying to me, if you don't want to do anything, you don't have to do anything. But I just feel myself getting better by the hour. And they've gone through tests after test after test after test, and they've been saying, as you know, this is an invasion or a spreading of cancer, and yet the tests don't seriously confirm what they believe. So I'm the mystery man.
1: That's good. And you got a view of Central Park with it, too.
4: And I've got a great view of Central Park with it, yes.
2: This brings us to Act Two, back to the movement. Ginsberg picks up a copy of what I can only assume to be the famed Village Voice.
4: This is the voice, yes.
2: Now, Ginsberg's voice, it gets a little muffled here, but he's taking issue with a recent review of one of Beck's plays that the Living Theater has put on.
1: I just think this is correct.
3: The great failed experiment of the centuries attempt to make theater quality of life continuous one over the other. That's what Nixon and Reagan are doing.
4: That's exactly what they're all saying, right? It's the perfect conservative position.
3: Reagan, well, he's the actor and he's making theater and politics continuous. It's just whose theater you want to go to? It's, you know, whose theater do you like? It's not a question of whether or not, because everybody's acting.
4: Yes, surely.
3: Something I think that.
4: And certainly,
3: that was what Abby Hoffman said years ago. We have a right to shout theater at a crowded fire. Remember?
4: Sure, yes, yes.
2: And now the final act, Act 3, getting it on tape. And here, Ginsberg returns to the meeting of his gift, of this tape recorder.
3: Well, anyway, this...
4: Yes?
3: ...is the microphone. This stops it. You got the stuff to...
4: Oh, yeah. Now I have started it.
3: And it's recording.
4: And now it is recording. Now I have nothing more to say, so I press this gray button.
3: Yeah. The other thing is with that is it's tricky in the sense that I used those till about 1969. And one day I went into the field and wrote this great epic about stars and crickets at night.
4: Yes.
3: I came in the house to transcribe it and I hadn't pressed the right button. And that was the last time I depended on one of those.
4: I understand that very, very, very well.
3: It's so funny.
4: Two or three of the very best talks I ever gave just didn't come out on the tape.
3: Mm-hmm.
4: Some of the worst ones where I fumbled and couldn't follow my own thoughts and are recorded as distinctly as...
2: Ginsberg and Beck are together on tape here for another 23 minutes. The phone rings. The stream of visitors continues. Ginsberg talks about an upcoming adventure.
4: Uh-huh.
3: And he and I are going to do a thing on peace and meditation and Dharma politics.

0: And the next time the recording begins, it's Beck, alone.
1: Sunday morning, June 24th.
0: Awake at dawn.
1: It's 5:30 a.m. and I'm just finding my voice.
0: He's chasing his thoughts on theater, his art, his life.
1: The objective must be a returning to, a facing again of, an embracing again of our own humanness.
0: He continues freeform for almost an hour, and then, the very last line, we hear him speak.
1: Attaching us always more firmly to the mistakes, the mistakes, the mistakes.
0: After that, it's just a tape hissing.

0: Now, as we were putting this piece together, we came across something fitting that Allen Ginsberg once said. Quote, "Poetry is not an expression of the party line. It's that time of night, lying in bed, thinking what you really think, making the private world public. That's what the poet does." Remarkably, Beck did bounce back from this latest stay in the hospital, and for close to a year, he was back working again, after decades focusing on the theater and avoiding overtures from television and from Hollywood. He hit the screen. He played a ghostly character in Poltergeist 2, and he was a kingpin of sorts.
1: Tommy Crockett and Ricardo Tubbs.
0: On an episode of Miami Vice.
1: Miami Vice.
0: But on September 17th, 1985, Julian Beck lost the fight. He died at age 60. Many, many thanks to the Living Theater in New York City for allowing us to bring you this very intimate lost recording. Be sure to check out livingtheater.org to learn all about their new productions. And a huge thanks as well to Libby Walker and Amy Drozdowska. Both of them helped me produce this blank on blank. It was one big puzzle putting this together. Well done, everybody. And for more lost interviews and conversations that you can hear nowhere else, head over to blankonblank.org. That's all for now. I'm David Gerlach. Keep listening.
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3: This is Bird Note. Ornithologist and poet J. Drew Lanham often writes about his experience as a black man in the outdoors, both the joy of being in nature and the racism he faces in the field. Sometimes that's led him to bird in places that others might overlook. And one time, looking for sparrows inspired a poem celebrating these little brown birds.
4: Sparrow envy. Were I the sparrow, brown-backed, skittish, and small, I would find haven in thorniest thickets, search far and wide for fields lain fallow, treasure the unkempt, worship the unmown, covet the weed-strewn row. I would slink between sedges, chip unseen from brambles, skulk deep within hedges, and desire the ditches grown wild. I would find great joy in the mist-sodden morning, sing humble pleas from the highest weeds, and plead for the gray days to stay.
3: 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I'm Mark Bramhill.
5: I'm Brenda Hillman, and this is Poetry Now. I had been musing for a long time about various odd emotions and sort of unacceptable emotions, and thinking about how there's always some murky, ill-defined state of mind and heart that comes right before the easily defined feeling. Like before dread, there's, you know, pre-dread. Before resentment or, you know, annoyance or passionate love, or there's always some pre-version of that feeling that you can't quite name, and it may be like a little stew of feeling. One day, that phrase just came to me. I've been writing in 6-word titles, and it just came as a feeling right before the feeling. A feeling right before the feeling. At sunrise, the deer eat pieces of the quiet. They eat spaces between the quiet and the sounds. And the numbers on the calendar lie flat in their boxes. They leak through tiny holes in the minutes, evenly so evenly, an active sense before the sense was made. There now, opposite to set down, the agreed upon, the shape of the obvious, drawn by an earlier enchantment, before the new anxiety set in, the workers are safe, the terror stilled for an hour. a lover's outline dreamed or imagined. Before you read the one-page book again, what was that book? It had no copyright. And what was before? A life, the dazzler, the dark, the singing dust. It turned when you turned. It Orpheus knew what you forgot when you took the bowl of burning time across the room. And if the previous is closer to you now, should you look? Doesn't matter if you do. You carry the sum of it, with it, out into it. Orpheus, who was a magical being and had one request from the gods, that when he went to the underworld, he not look back when he and Eurydice walked out. And he did, and then she vanished. It turned when you turned. It Orpheus knew what you forgot when you took the bowl of burning time across the room. I think Orpheus was trying to pin things down and know too much, and trying to be sure that the thing he thought he knew was right beside him. And so I guess the poem is assuring you that if you try to pin things down, maybe you'll lose something. The thing that we normally go to is the thing that's easily parsable for other humans, like hope or dread or love or fear, or the thing that we can name. But what if we didn't go to that? What if we didn't go to the obvious? What if we went to the thing that was an enchanted unknown?
6: That was Brenda Hillman and her poem, A Feeling Right Before the Feeling. I'm Katie Clarkson, and this is Poetry Now, a production of the Poetry Foundation. For more about this series, go to poetryfoundation.org/poetrynow.
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8: It was the mid-1990s, before social media, before live streams, before most people had heard the word Tibet.
9: Meet Aaron Potts, 24-year-old director and co-founder of the Milarepa Fund.
10: And of course, Adam Yauch from the Beastie Boys, instrumental in helping put this concert together. I understand.
8: A lot of people ask me, like, how did the idea of a concert come up? And I'm like, I was an activist. He was a musician. It wasn't really even a conversation. It was just, yeah, we're going to do this.
11: The main reason that we're doing the concert is to raise awareness about Tibet, to let people find out about the Chinese occupation.
9: Adam and Aaron established the Milarepa Fund, a nonprofit organization working to spread the word about China's campaign to wipe Tibetan Buddhist culture off their map.
8: Oh, my God. My biggest fear was it wasn't going to work. I mean, it had never been done before. I can't remember the exact order of how all the yeses started happening, but I remember the feeling of it, and it felt like being strapped to the front of a Mack truck going 150 miles an hour down a highway.
12: Hello, this is Flea from the Red Hot Chili Peppers.
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15: More than 100,000 fans, making it the biggest U.S. benefit show since Live Aid in 1985. It was followed
8: some of the greatest bands of our time.
15: Performances by Smashing Pumpkins, De La Soul.
8: Of that moment.
15: And Biz Markie, and a thunderous turn by Rage Against the Machine.
16: Everybody who cared at all about music during that era knew about Tibet because of those concerts.
8: We had 500 volunteers, mostly Tibetans or Tibet supporters.
17: As a Tibetan in the West, what I saw was somebody who was our generation and bringing together a culture and a moment in a way that we could see ourselves in it.
8: This was a message concert, not a benefit concert. We were there to get people involved in the Tibet movement.
18: I didn't know anything. I was really naive coming in here. I didn't know a thing, but now they really just opened me up. Like, because I think if anyone knew what was going on, there's just no way they wouldn't do something about it.
8: I always knew that the most important day of our work was the day after the concerts.
15: By a nonviolent protest outside the Chinese consulate in San Francisco by some 300 people, among them Perry Farrell and Chili Peppers bassist Flea.
8: We weren't there to raise money. We were there to raise action.
19: Want to stay here, you will be arrested. You all understand that? We advise you all individually, and you can make your decision as we approach, right?
8: And I was a music fan, someone who was told at a concert once that I could make a difference. I didn't know that that would lead me to co-found the Tibetan Freedom Concerts with Adam Yauch of the Beastie Boys. And we didn't know if those concerts would work, if anyone would come, if anything could change. What happened surprised all of us. Honestly, it still kind of surprises me. This is the story of those concerts, how they came to be, what happened during and after, and why freedom needs a soundtrack.

0: Kingdom Needs a Soundtrack is a Rongzen production, produced by Adonde Media. Episode 1, The Power of Music. My dad had a record player and a small collection of records, and I always remember music. I have vivid memories of, like, flipping the records and putting the needle on the vinyl. My parents had a subscription to Rolling Stone magazine, and I remember they were always interesting. Something was always, like, a little irreverent or outside of the normal, I guess. And at around 12 years old, I remember I gave a new friend of mine a subscription to Rolling Stone for her birthday that year, Kelly Patricia Callahan, who became my best friend. As her name implies, she's Irish, and she loved the Irish band U2. As our friendship grew, I also came to love U2, but U2 back then was like, they're not the band they are today. They were a punk band, they were edgy, and they were singing about peace in Ireland and the end of apartheid and things that I just didn't know about yet. And I was too young to see them in concert, according to my parents. So the first three times I saw them perform were on these bootlegged videotapes that we had gotten. The first one was U2 at Red Rocks. The concert at Red Rocks had happened in 1983, I think. And it was about a year after that that I watched it on this passed around bootlegged videotape. And when they sang Sunday Bloody Sunday, Bono is waving this white flag. It's like a surrender flag, but it's not a surrender flag. It's something else, like a peace flag or something. And he has the crowd chanting, no more, no more, no war, no more. And it just blew my mind in such a great way.
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0: About a year later, U2 played at Live Aid. Live Aid was about raising money to stop the famine in Africa.
2: It'll be nearly a year before Ethiopians can expect proper rains again. By that time, thousands of people, perhaps even millions of people, may have died.
0: At that time, we were watching the news, and it was just devastating videos of children dying in front of our eyes of starvation.
3: Final preparations are being made for what they're calling the greatest show on earth, Live Aid for Africa. Tomorrow's 16-hour transatlantic program looks set to reach a television audience of more than a billion people around the world.
0: They say that 40% of humanity watched that concert on television. I remember seeing Wembley Stadium, seeing the audience, and I had never seen a crowd that big before. And they were there to try and do good in the world. So again, I was hooked. And then the third time I got to see them was the Amnesty International concerts.
4: We've got 18 very special guests with us tonight.
0: It was 1986.
4: 18 prisoners of conscience released because of Amnesty International.
0: And it was much more about these political prisoners that were on stage. Political prisoners are people who've been imprisoned for their beliefs, their nonviolent beliefs, or their nonviolent opposition to a government. And all around the world, thousands of people were in prison. Amnesty had this very simple methodology of writing letters to those governments saying, we know you have this political prisoner and we are demanding their freedom. And it worked. Like, letters would free people from prison. And at this concert, there were dozens of freed political prisoners on the stage with these artists. Somewhere in all of that, Bono and a bunch of other people that were performing at the shows said, go start a chapter of Amnesty International at your school. And I did it the next day. I signed up and I started organizing immediately. Every month we would get these packages from Amnesty that say, here's the case of the political prisoner. We're asking you to write letters on behalf of. The idea that you could write letters that take you less than 3 or 4 minutes. You could write these letters and put them in the mail, and combined with thousands of other people's letters, you could free people who were wrongfully imprisoned. It was mind-blowing. Like, sometimes activism feels so big and, like, massive, and, like, you have to have a perfect plan, and you have to really know what you're doing, and sometimes you just have to f***ing write a letter, you know? About a year after I started organizing my Amnesty chapter at my high school, Amnesty asked us to write letters on behalf of a group of Tibetan nuns. And these were nuns who had been put in prison because of their desire for Tibet to be an independent nation again. And I think the thing that stood out most to me was that they were just teenagers like us. We were getting ready to write the letters, and I remember that my teacher had lived in a Tibetan refugee camp. His name was David Brown. And, you know, he told us about how Tibet had been an independent country, how China had invaded it.
5: In Peking, they solemnly declared that Tibet was next to be liberated.
0: In 1950, the new communist government of China said Tibet is now part of China. Not only did they do that, but they also erased the history that it had ever been independent. The Dalai Lama, who is the political and spiritual leader of the Tibetan people, fled Tibet in 1959, and thousands of Tibetans followed him.
6: Since his exile from Tibet in 1959, the Dalai Lama has lived in India, where he works for nonviolent change in his homeland.
7: The ones courageous enough to demonstrate against the crushing force of Chinese dominance are the monks and the nuns.
0: The nuns play a really important role in the resistance, as do the monks, for protesting against the Chinese occupation and for demanding a free Tibet.
8: Without children depending upon them, and because they are schooled in selflessness, they are the first to sacrifice themselves for the freedom of their people and freedom of thought.
9: The monks and nuns working for our country more than others, that's because we thinking that is our responsibility.
10: My name is Nawang Sangzhou, and I'm a former political prisoner in Tibet.
0: Nawang Sangzhou became a nun at a very early age, as often is the case in Tibetan families and communities. And at the age of 13, she was arrested for protesting against the Chinese occupation and for demanding a free Tibet.
9: I grew up in Lhasa, Tibet, until 13 years, and then grew up in prison. Yes. I remember we have the biggest protest in 1989, and I joined several times protest, but at that time, every Tibetans protesting, so the Chinese, they're fighting and they got the gun.
7: On occasions like these, Chinese civilians join the police by the hundreds in venting their hatred of Tibetans.
9: We only shouted peacefully words with a bare hand, but they're shooting us.
0: The thing that drew me in the most, I think, was the nonviolence with which the Tibetan people met such violence. I think it intrigued me in a way because I was like, could I do that? If it was me and if it was my people and my family, could I meet that violence with compassion and with nonviolence? I think it was around the time that I was writing the letters to try and release the Tibetan nuns. I told my mom randomly that someday I was going to put on a concert for Tibet and U2 was going to play at it. And I didn't think about it for the next 10 years. Like, it wasn't a driving force in my life. It was just a random thing that I said that was so what I believed and what I wanted to do. And it was almost like an articulation of my mission in life. In 1989, I was 17 years old. I was completely engrossed in activism and in the idea that we can make change in the world. And up until this part of my life, there were big, big social justice issues that felt impenetrable. And all of a sudden, it was like big, massive changes started snapping into place. Like the Berlin Wall falls down, the Soviet Union crumbles. Nelson Mandela, who had been in prison for 30 years, walks free.
11: Mr. Nelson Mandela, a free man, taking his first steps into a new South Africa.
0: Like these things we never thought could ever happen start happening. And then Tiananmen Square happens.
12: It was noontime today in the center of Beijing when a man walked to the middle of the Avenue of Eternal Peace, which, as it happened, was already occupied.
0: I remember turning on the news, and that's when the tanks were rolling in.
12: The man was alone. The tank was not.
0: I watch as one man with a plastic shopping bag stood in front of a line of tanks. And he just stood in its way. The tank tried to go around it, and he moved so it couldn't go. And he just kept doing that. That image of one person being able to stop a line of tanks stuck with me. So when I'm working on these social justice issues in other places that feel just as permanent, like Tibet will never be free, I'm like, no, it can be. I saw the Berlin Wall fall, and I saw Nelson Mandela walk free, and I saw a single man stop a line of tanks. My senior year of high school, my teacher had lived in a Tibetan refugee camp just 3 miles over the border of Tibet in Nepal. He taught an anthropology class that I took, and in that class, he wanted us to go on a field trip. And so he brought that up in the class one day, and I blurted out, take us to the village in Nepal. And everybody laughed. Nepal is very far away from Old Saber, Connecticut. So we all just laughed, and class went on. And 3 weeks later, he came back to the class and he said, I have the trip to Nepal approved. There were kids on our trip who had never been on an airplane. And then they were getting on a very long airplane and going to a very different culture. We landed in another world. I mean, as different from where we were from as possible. Like, there were cows and motorcycles and rickshaws and trucks and smog and mountains, like the most gorgeous mountains I've ever seen. There's a couple of pockets of Tibetan communities in Kathmandu. Bodha is one of them, and it's the one that I lived in the longest. We were supposed to do a homestay as part of the program, and my Tibetan family, they were refugees. They were not really at home in Nepal. My mom didn't actually speak Nepali. She only spoke Tibetan. And I think that she was just trying to survive every day. She had 5 children that she raised in exile as refugees. And her most important thing was that the kids go to school and get an education. She had so much joy. I mean, she would laugh and joke, and she was just the warmest, most welcoming, most happy person I had met. The last day we were in the refugee camp, the entire community had come out to, you know, wish us off. And a Tibetan elder stood up and he made this long speech. And at the end of it, he turned to face the mountains. And on the other side of that mountain is Tibet. Like, that's how close we were. So he turned to the mountains and he said, someday I hope that our children and your children will play together in a free Tibet. And that has defined my life in so many ways, that statement. That, I mean, he's probably passed at this point, but the possibility of his grandchildren and my children playing together there is real. So when I came back from Nepal, I knew this is what I want to do. I want to work for Free Tibet. I want to do human rights work. And I didn't know how to do that. There's no major that you can take that says this is how to become a human rights activist or how to do Tibet work. And so I spent a lot of time just not sure of how I could be of most use to Tibet and to nonviolent activism.
10: When I think my childhood is very happy family. All our neighborhood call our family is the happy family, because every night my father played jamye and my sister, my brother dancing the Tibetan traditional dance. I remember my mother teach me a song. It says that we will be free soon, you know. My parents' words and those songs give me lots of strength, you know, and courage. Both my parents were very religious and practiced Buddhism very strongly. So when I said that we will be free soon, you know, my parents' words and those songs give me lots of strength, you know, and courage. Both my parents

0: really anxious. So then I became a nun at 12 years old. In 1990, when I was 13 years old. At that time, I shouted, "Independent Tibetan, long live Dalai Lama," just these two words, and they arrested me. When they tortured, they tortured using many different kind of weapons, like, you know, electric rod, and tortured with sticks and beating on my back. And so they using the many different kind of weapons beating us. And then they asked me, "What do you shout?" And I said, "I shout, 'Independent Tibet, long live Dalai Lama.'" And then he so get mad and hold me and put the electric rod in my mouth. I was kept there in 10 months, and then I was released, and I only spent 15 days with my mother, and she passed away. Second time, it was 1992, and so I met my friend, and she said they're gonna go to the protest. The people who are arresting us, they're not uniform. They have a bunch sitting everywhere. That's spy. You know? But people didn't know. So we shouting in the free Tibet and long live Hisa and Dalai Lama. We walking just maybe a few seconds and then almost suddenly jumping some people, not uniform, and then taken somewhere. And I thought I'm going to be die because this is second time. And the first time they beat me so badly. At that time, I was 15 years old, and they gave me the 3-year sentence. They sent me to the Tapji prison.
1: By the early 90s, I was already in college. Nobody knew my name. They just called me Free Tibet, because that's who I was. I was always talking about a free Tibet, whether it was in front of the student hall at a table or organizing little mini benefit concerts with my friends who were in bands or in classes that I was taking. I was just trying to bring together things that I loved and was passionate about. And I was trying to not have to leave who I was to be an activist. I was still organizing letter writing campaigns on behalf of Tibetans and also doing a lot of other work. I was going to protests in New York City. The first Gulf War was just ending.
2: Good evening, everyone. I'm Ann Lindstrom in the Channel 2 newsroom with the latest on the Gulf War.
1: The Rodney King verdict had come out, acquitting the four officers who had clearly and brutally beaten Rodney King.
3: There are fires burning. There are people being beaten. There is looting. It is a dangerous night in the city of Los Angeles.
1: And in 1992 was when there was a referendum that voted to do away with apartheid.
4: White South Africans are flocking to the polls today in one of the country's most historic referendums.
1: The media always portrayed my generation as apathetic and slackers and said we were tuned out. And we really weren't. We were just not seeing ourselves in their version of what the world should look like. I see people like doing amazing art and creating new companies and trying to change the world. I can't think of a single example of social justice and freedom fighting in the world that has been successful and has not included young people at the center of it. Naung Songdrul, I mean, she was so young.
0: In the Tapji prison, we're all young, you know, the around 18, 20, something like that.
1: I didn't hear about Naung as much as the Dropshi 14, they were called.
0: So everybody's young, so love singing song. And also we have lots of beautiful political songs, freedom songs. Usually if the girl is not there, we sing openly, you know, singing. And then two of them get a chance to borrow tape recorder.
1: Naung and a group of Tibetan nuns sang songs of freedom that were recorded on a little cassette tape and smuggled out of the country. And we knew that this work was going on inside the worst, the most notorious prison.

inside Tibet. There are so many social justice movements where music is such an important part of it. And, you know, music activates the part of the brain that governs optimism. It brings us together, not just for concerts, but, you know, back in the day around the campfires, we always gathered around music. And in the civil rights movement, it was used as a way that the protesters who knew that they were about to get met with violence could stay calm and hold on to nonviolence. So the fact that these nuns spontaneously did the same thing and used music and freedom songs as a form of protest really kind of speaks to the universal nature of it. When I was in college, I didn't understand how important music is. I just felt it in my body, in my heart. And I also, you know, most activism felt really heavy and uncomfortable to me. I mean, I love a good protest, but that can't be the beginning and end of activism. Like, there had to be something more. And to me, that more was music. Then I found this quote that was and still is one of my favorites by Emma Goldman that says, "If I can't dance, I don't want your revolution." And I knew when I heard that, I knew that is what I'm going to do. I'm going to make a revolution.

Mufasa soundtrack is a Wrong Zen production, produced by Odonde Media and distributed in partnership with KALW Public Media in San Francisco. This series was written and produced by Andres Caballero. Project management and archival production were led by Mariano Pachella. Fact-checking by Ana Lucia Morillo. Sound design and mastering by Martin Cruz. Martina Castro was the editor and one of the executive producers. The original theme song is by Money Mark. For Wrong Zen, the series executive producers were Dayden Titong and myself, Aaron Potts. A very special thanks to all who were part of the concerts and to those who helped make this series possible. 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

0: This is Bird Note. Ornithologist and poet J. Drew Lanham often writes about his experience as a black man in the outdoors, both the joy of being in nature and the racism he faces in the field. Sometimes that's led him to bird in places that others might overlook. And one time, looking for sparrows inspired a poem celebrating these little brown birds.
1: Sparrow envy. Were I the sparrow, brown-backed, skittish, and small, I would find haven in thorniest thickets, search far and wide for fields lain fallow, treasure the unkempt, worship the unmown, covet the weed-strewn row. I would slink between sedges, chip unseen from brambles, skulk deep within hedges, and desire the ditches grown wild. I would find great joy in the mist-sodden morning, sing humble pleas from the highest weeds, and plead for the gray days to stay.
0: 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I'm Mark Bramhill.

0: When I was young in first grade, in the first grade classroom, I lost my two front teeth 2 days in a row. I lost my first tooth at math and my second tooth at writing the following day. In math, I was right in the middle of a story problem, and I asked Mrs. Corcoran if I can go to the bathroom. The bathroom that I went to was the one closest to the old music room. The bathroom is right down the hallway. Turn to your right. Can you see it? Where was your closest bathroom? If you are a girl, please stand out of the boys' room. If you're a boy, you can go in. I want to get the tooth out badly, so I tugged and tugged, and I finally got it out. After that, I told all my friends. I lost my second tooth when I was in the middle of my snowman story.
1: I went outside before dinner and made a snowman. My mom called me in, but I thought and I told my mom that let me make a snowman.
0: I asked Mrs. Wood if I can go to the bathroom.
2: William, go to the bathroom and wash out your mouth.
0: When I went to the bathroom, I was so excited to get that tooth out. When I got there, I looked at the mirror and said, 1, 2, 3, and I yanked my tooth out. After I lost my tooth, I even told some people who were not in my class. I was walking around the lower school saying, I lost my two front teeth 2 days in a row. I put my tooth in a Ziploc bag because Mrs. Wood and Mrs. Washburn didn't give me a little treasure box. I got to write my name twice on the tooth chart. See the chalkboard? Look at the left side. That's where the tooth chart was. After school, I told my mom. She was very excited that I had lost another tooth. That's the story of William who lost his two front teeth 2 days in a row.

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2: Once upon a time, I lost something in the mail. Maybe this has happened to you. It probably has happened to you. But what makes my story different is that I went looking for what I lost.
3: So you didn't come here with
4: those body parts.
2: And the place I ended up was so strange.
5: Ashes.
2: So dreamlike.
3: Yeah. Something inside the box, moving.
6: My name is John Smith.
2: But let me back up a bit. It was 2007, August. I was moving from Minnesota to Michigan to start grad school. I packed whatever couldn't fit into my station wagon into three cardboard boxes and shipped them parcel rate, books mostly. The first box arrived at the leisurely pace the books shipped parcel rate usually do. And then I waited for weeks. The second box never showed, though when I say that it never showed, I mean that most of the box never showed. A piece of it eventually did arrive. It came in a large envelope, a neat rectangle of cardboard, the box top where I had written my address. Someone had taken a razor and very carefully sliced it off the box. An enclosed note on Postal Service letterhead informed me that my address label had become detached from my box. And so I was thrilled when I came home one day, months later, and found my third box waiting for me on my doorstep. My lost box was here. But something about the box was different. It had been torn apart and then lashed back together with plastic zip ties. When I cut it open, the cookbooks I had carefully packed were in disarray. My 4-inch thick hardcover Joy of Cooking had been torn apart down the spine, like a weightlifter had used it for some feat of strength. The two halves were sandwiched around a cookbook I had never seen before, someone else's copy of Sophia Loren's Recipes and Memories. Sophia leered at me from the cover. Her cleavage was distracting. I was perplexed. I told my mother about it. "Oh, yes," she said, "that's happened to me too." She had shipped a box of books home from Europe, and when she opened it, this box was filled with other people's things, all from different countries.
7: It had a Bible that was in Russian, a magazine from, I think, Germany. It had some candy from the Netherlands.
8: So it was like everyone's European vacation was in your box?
7: Well, I was just astounded.
2: My friend Helen had mailed some boxes, and she had a story, too.
9: When I got the boxes open, they looked like they had been put in a washing machine and then dried, like the boxes were so mutilated. And when I opened them, the box with all the food magazines, half of the issues were taken out. The rest of the boxes were all cookbook boxes, all like vintage cookbooks. And in place of that, they had put all of these Southern home living, whatever, cookbooks from the 1980s in the boxes. Deviled eggs on the cover, as though that was like a reparation for my loss.
2: Helen and my mom shrugged this off and they let things go. But it nagged at me. Who was reading my books? Whose copy of Recipes and Memories was guiding me through tiramisu? And just who had switched them? Now, if you ask enough questions like that, you'll find yourself in Atlanta on a day so hot the pavement shimmers, driving past the Coca-Cola Museum, past the world's largest aquarium, past the CNN headquarters, and finally turning down a service road and pulling up in front of a nondescript suburban warehouse directly across from Six Flags Amusement Park. The Mail Recovery Center. Where lost mail goes to be sorted, processed, and sent back to its rightful owner, or barring that, it's sold off. I walked up to the door of the warehouse and opened it on
10: iPod and accessories, opening bid, $500.
2: An auction.
10: 6789, solar title 151.
2: 200 people lined up in folding chairs, waving paddles in the air.
4: There's no live ammo. There's no live weapons.
2: And in the back, bins upon bins, hundreds of bins of lost mail. Everything that Americans have ever stuffed into a mailbox and never seen again, all sorted by type. Bins of pillows, bins of tennis rackets, bins of coffee makers, bins of stuffed animals, computers, Bibles, electric guitars, bins of stuff you can't imagine anyone ever thought it was a good idea to mail. Bins of stuff you didn't know it was possible to mail, like tractor trailer tires. And all these bins being auctioned off by officials of the U.S. Postal Service.
10: $450, soda paddle $126 for $450.
2: A middle-aged man sporting faded jeans, a sweat-stained baseball cap, and a handlebar mustache came up behind me, jabbing at an auction list. He was a buyer.
5: My name's Ricky.
2: And he was here with his wife, Cindy.
5: I mean, they got some stuff in here that's irreplaceable, like they got some vintage stuff in here from the 40s and the 50s. I've got one in there that's got a Life magazine with John F. Kennedy on it. Now, how much is that worth to somebody? To you, it wouldn't be worth nothing. To me, I can remember the day he got killed, you know.
11: And
5: so.
11: He's got the buttons, Kennedy for president, some
5: and
11: of those in
5: I can remember the elections. So, you know, it's just according to who you are and how much it's worth to you. So you've got apparel accessories, clothes, starting bid, $500. Cameras and accessories, starting bid, $2,000. Ethnic items, $500.
12: What do you think an ethnic item is?
5: I don't know.
2: So what do you do with all this stuff?
5: I'll resell everything we get. That's what this thing's about. There'll be people sitting out in their parking lot on eBay before they leave here.
12: You're kidding. That's
5: I'm not
12: in their
5: kidding.
12: Cars.
5: In their cars. They've got buyers waiting.
2: Ricky and Cindy were hoping to get lucky today, as lucky as they got once, almost a decade ago, right after September 11th.
5: We've got a whole tote of American flags. You could not buy American flag nowhere in the United States. Everything was gone. We ended up with American flag pins, American flags, everything.
12: Earrings.
5: We had five boxes of McDonald's little arches with the American flag on it. McDonald's didn't even have them. So we come out smelling like a rose on that one.
2: And just then, Gordon Clement swept out from behind the wheel of a baby blue 1960 Cadillac. Heads turned. People whispered. Mr. Gordon was Mail Recovery Center royalty. He was 80 years old with a pink face, white hair, bright blue eyes. I swear he even twinkled. He didn't seem surprised when he saw my microphone. It was almost like he was expecting me.
13: Brooklyn, New York.
12: Yeah.
13: Is that where you're from?
12: Yeah.
13: You come all the way down here from Brooklyn,
12: well,
13: New York?
12: Sort of. I've been on a road trip for the past month.
13: Oh. So you didn't come here specifically to find out about the pot?
2: Wait, the pot?
13: Yeah, I was on Jay Leno's last Tuesday night.
2: Of course he was. Mr. Gordon had been buying stuff here for 10 years. He'd take his bins home, unpack them, and resell the contents. At the last Mail Recovery Center auction, he had bought a bin of paintings. One of them was especially pretty, an orchid in a vase. He tried to resell it at a different auction for $25, but no one was biting.
13: So they put it back on my truck. And as they put it back on the truck, they tipped it and felt something inside the box moving. The frame was a box itself. So one of the guys helping me took a screwdriver and took the back off of it. And inside was $5,000 worth of marijuana.
2: Mr. Gordon and I sat and thought about what kind of person would send $5,000 worth of pot through the mail and how that person must have felt when they heard about Mr. Gordon on Leno. And whether they filed a claim for the painting, or whether they were just relieved that the post office had lost it so absolutely that it couldn't be traced back to its original sender. And then Mr. Gordon headed to the floor to bid. But first, he looked deep into my eyes, and he sang me a song for luck.
13: Solamente una vez, amen la vida.
2: In addition to being a Mail Recovery Center celebrity, he also sings mariachi at a restaurant in Alpharetta, Georgia.
13: You belong to my heart, now and forever.
2: And into this reverie walked Lionel Snow, the director of the center, and Michael Miles, Postal Service representative, who escorted me out the door.
14: So,
15: we have to go outside?
2: Told me I was violating Postal Service policy.
14: Can you just tell me why?
16: Sure. Mm-hmm. Postal policy. This is postal policy.
14: Yeah, but why? Do you know why?
16: Wait,
14: so I have to be like 50 feet from the center?
2: And led me across the parking lot.
17: Here's what we would clearly be prepared to talk to you about. I thought you were going to walk around in here, kind of get the lay of the land, see but however, whatever kind of documentation that you're trying to do inside, that's where we run into a problem.
14: Okay, is it a security issue?
17: It's security. That's among other issues, but yes, security certainly is one of them.
14: Is it because people's stuff is in there and they don't want to document?
16: Not only that, that's not the critical issue.
2: The critical issue?
16: The critical issue is something I don't won't be discussing. I mean, there's things that have been there from the early 50s. There's body parts, possibly ashes and stuff that's been there for years. We'd like to get things back to customers, everything. But there's some that we're unable to.
2: This sounded, well, to be honest, it sounded troubling. Because if the Postal Service could accidentally sell $5,000 worth of marijuana to Gordon Clement, didn't that mean that they could accidentally auction off those human remains?
18: Ashes.
14: Yeah.
2: Said a small woman in acid-washed jeans with frazzled hair standing behind me. Her name was Jill.
18: One part lady I know bought dishes and it had gray powder all over it. And when she finished unloading her dishes, there was all the paraphernalia for somebody's, memorial. It was actually somebody's ashes. So that was funny.
14: Wait, it was someone's ashes?
18: Yes.
14: On her plates?
18: Yes, all over, because it was in the bottom.
2: I wandered around the back of the building where postal officials were unloading bins with a forklift. Auction winners were queued up, waiting to collect their purchases. One buyer was hanging to the side.
14: Oh, what's your name?
19: My name is John Smith.
2: I'm pretty sure that wasn't actually his real name.
19: Great.
2: John came to the auction a lot, he said, and he specialized in buying books. He might have bought my books once upon a time, jumbled up with thousands of others. He sympathized with my loss. He knew what it felt like, he said. It had happened to him.
19: Yeah, let me tell you a really funny story. We shipped a case of books one time to us. We bought books, and we got the same box taped up. It looked like it had been through a tornado, and inside it was a bunch of screwdrivers and pliers. There was tools inside the same box. Nothing was said. Just, here you go, here's your package, and they just replaced it with the same weight, I guess, with screwdrivers and hammers and stuff, but my books were gone.
14: Did you ask them what happened to it?
19: They just, I don't know, got lost in the mail, I guess.
20: Poor man can't buy nothing in there today.
2: The auction was still going on inside, but Ricky and Cindy, that couple who had bought that bin of American flags back in the day, they were leaving empty-handed.
20: People's crazy.
11: It must be the rich people today.
20: No, people haven't got no sense in there today. Some woman paid $50 for a box of VHS tapes. What do you do with VHS tapes? I thought people was having money problems. I mean,
11: not here.
20: There's nobody here got money problems today. Because I'm leaving. I mean, there ain't nothing I can touch that I wanted. So I'm going back home.
11: We're going to go find lunch.
20: First of all, we're going to go find lunch, then we're going home.
2: I watched Ricky and Cindy drive away. I was hot, sweaty, almost in a daze, longing for home. But before I left, I turned and stood for a moment, and I watched the river of other people's things pouring out of the loading docks and into trucks and moving vans. Those clothes you shipped home from college and never saw again. That fancy perfume your grandmother swore up and down she sent you for your birthday. The model Eiffel Tower that your dad says he airmailed you from Paris. Your complete set of Southern Living cookbooks, the ones with the deviled eggs on the cover. All those things that you thought were lost forever, they're all here. They're all in Atlanta, across from Six Flags Amusement Park. And they're all going home with someone else.
20: Whoa!
2: And then there was nothing left to do but get in my car and drive home. And when I got home, I made eggplant parmesan. You can find a good recipe for it on page 153 of Sophia Loren's Recipes and Memories.
21: Hello,
15: and back to the show. My name's George Clooney, and I'd like to say hello, hello, hello, hello. I love you, you love me.
21: This is Timeline from VPR Classical, a journey into the events, characters, and concepts that help shape our Western musical tradition. I'm James Stewart. In this week's episode, we'll explore the influence the Reformation and Counter-Reformation had on the world of music, including the work of Giovanni Pierluigi da Palestrina. On All Saints' Day, 1517, Martin Luther nailed a piece of paper on the door of Castle Church in Wittenberg, Saxony. That moment is usually defined as the beginning of the Protestant Reformation, which changed the church forever.
22: Here I stand. I can do no other.
21: The role of music and worship changed greatly in the Protestant church. No longer was music relegated to just the trained musicians and singers of the cathedral. It was meant to be shared by the entire congregation. The newly formed church introduced new songs for worship called chorales, some written by Luther himself. These were simple, memorable melodies, not sung in Latin. As the Protestant church grew and their practices and chorales became more popular, the Catholic church felt the need to respond, which prompted a period called the Counter-Reformation. In 1545, the Catholic church started the Council of Trent. Among the many details discussed in this council over its multiple sessions, it also tackled the role of art and especially music within the church. The growing tendency in compositional practice at the time was complexity. The Mass had become a playground for composers to show off how intricate they can make the polyphony and counterpoint. The result was multiple melodies with various lyrics on various topics all sung at once, virtual chaos for the ear. The council proposed a decree that the Mass be simplified so that the text is always clear. Now, legend states that the council was proposing to stop the composition of polyphony altogether and return to plain song chants that were much closer to the chorales being used by the Protestants. That's where Palestrina comes in. Giovanni Pierluigi da Palestrina was a choir master in Rome at the time and took it upon himself to compose a mass that was an example of all the advancements made in the study of polyphony, yet was clear, accessible, and pleasing to the ear. His Pope Marcellus Mass stands as a model for what 16th century polyphony could achieve. Though it's unlikely that this work actually saved the study of polyphony in music, its historical influence is undeniable. Pope Pius IV declared that Palestrina's music should be emulated by future generations of Catholic composers of sacred music. Find out more information about the Reformation, the Counter-Reformation, and Palestrina, and explore the timeline at vpr.net/classical.
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23: A late summer rain darkens the greenstone walls of the old church, and a three-wheeled moto taxi rounds the corner. Oaxaca, Mexico, and the Sierra Norte are visible through the mist. On the flat bed of the moto taxi is a sound system, advertising the big fight. Tonight, it says, Lucha Libre. The ring is in the center of an old tiled parking garage, and colorful flags flitter above. The men wear extravagant costumes. Bright masks, spandex, leather boots, and they fly through the air, launching off the ropes, pulling off incredible acrobatic flips and high kicks. The audience surrounds them, seated at floor level looking up, as a luchador called Endeavor launches himself 15 feet out of the ring directly onto his muscle-bound opponent, crashing into the folding chairs. Over by the sound system, I speak to Manuel Eleon Hernandez, the announcer of tonight's fight.
24: These are ordinary people. They are normal people, but in the moment they get dressed, that they wear a multicolored mask, a mask that represents a character, these people change completely. They become a, well, They practically become immortal once they're up in the ring.
23: Postcards from the Wind are produced by me, Phil Corbett. A full 40-minute episode about Lucha Libre at thewind.org.
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1: Across the world, some 800 million people live within 60 miles of a volcano. If I were them, I would definitely want something like a volcano forecast, for scientists to study my volcano and tell me when it's about to erupt. But as it turns out, forecasting an eruption is more of an educated guess than a science. Why is that, and what is holding volcanologists back? Welcome to the Quanta Podcast. I'm Hannah Waters, an editor at Quanta Magazine. With a few exceptions, volcanoes are unpredictable. Surprisingly few are actively or intensively monitored. That means that scientists can't make the kinds of predictions about volcanic activity that we might take for granted in our daily weather report, like when an eruption will happen, what kind of eruption it might be, or how the eruption will evolve over time. But with more study and the development of a universal theory of the physics of volcanoes,